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2: It's great to be with you this evening on this Wednesday night, the ninth day of September. And Maggie is my co-host tonight. Maggie, I was just listening to Timmy's show with Dr. Leonard Sachs. Fascinating topic about boy-friendly schools.
3: Yes.
2: Of course, that's close to my heart because I worked with youngsters probably for close to 20 years. It was a boys' school, and there's a lot to that. Let boys be boys, let girls be girls, mm-hmm. and they'll flourish, right? So I'll pray for that tonight. And we're broadcasting tonight live from the Relevant Radio Mobile One Studios in Tucson, Arizona, where it is currently 105 degrees outside. But I'm in the shade, and the air conditioning's working in the car. And they got a connection to a 5G tower. And we're committed to bringing this rosary to you live as often as possible. And tonight we're broadcasting live coast to coast from Maui to Maine. It's 8 o'clock in New York, 7 in Chicago, 6 in the Mountain States, 5 in the West Coast, including Phoenix and Tucson. 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And then on a variety of social media platforms out there, wherever we can get the message out there. Maggie's my co-host tonight, back in Lincolnshire or up in Gurnee?
3: Up in Gurnee.
2: Okay, well, that's great. Somebody's going to be in Lincolnshire to make Jim. This work. Is that you, Jim?
4: That's me, Father. Glad to be with
2: great.
4: You.
2: Good. Who's helping you out?
4: Patrick Alog is taking listener prayer intentions on the phones. Dan Axt is our videographer. In Green Bay, Marty Jury is the audio engineer. And Jennifer Lee helped with prayer intentions.
2: Wonderful. Wonderful, wonderful. So, folks, we're live tonight, so if you have a phone, if you have a prayer intention, pick up the phone right now. 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Let's continue to pray for peace and unity in our families, in our church, in our country, and in the world. And today is the memorial of St. Peter Claver. Do you know who he was, Maggie?
3: I actually don't.
2: All right, so... he was a missionary priest. Jim, was he a Jesuit? He may have been a Jesuit.
4: Yes, he was.
2: Yep. Okay, so I think he baptized 300,000 Africans who came to the New World as slaves.
3: Wow.
2: Something like that. Yep. He was really, really devoted to them. He could have been a guest on one of our shows, but that was centuries ago, huh? So that's really something. Okay, Maggie, do you have any prayer intentions?
3: I do. A prayer of thanksgiving. We had our anatomy scan today of baby number 2, and everything seems to be good and healthy. Baby is on track. We're 23 weeks, and everything's looking good.
2: Good, good, good, good, good. I met some people here last night. They're going to come to the Walk to Mary because they want to have a baby, and I keep spreading that word everywhere I go. Our Lady of Champions. So with that, let's begin. In the name of the Father, and of the Son, and of the Holy Spirit, amen. I believe in God, the Father, mighty creator of heaven and earth, and in Jesus Christ, his only Son, our Lord, who was conceived by the Holy Spirit, born of the Virgin Mary, suffered under Pontius Pilate, was crucified, died, and was buried. He descended into hell, the third day rose again from the dead. He ascended into heaven and seated at the right hand of God, the Father, almighty. From thence he shall come to judge the living and the dead.
3: I believe in the Holy Spirit, the Holy Catholic Church, the communion of saints, the forgiveness of sins, the resurrection of the body, and life everlasting. Amen.
2: This Our Father is for our Holy Father, Pope Leo XIV. Our Father who art in heaven, hallowed be thy name. Thy kingdom come, thy will be done on earth as it is in heaven.
3: Give us this day our daily bread, and forgive us our trespasses, as we forgive those who trespass against us. And lead us not into temptation, but deliver us from evil. Amen.
2: Three Hail Marys for an increase in the virtues of faith, hope, and charity. Hail Mary, full of grace, the Lord is with thee. Blessed art thou amongst women, and blessed is the fruit of thy womb, Jesus.
3: Holy Mary, Mother of God, pray for us sinners now and at the hour of our death. Amen.
2: Hail Mary, full of grace, the Lord is with thee. Blessed art thou amongst women, and blessed is the fruit of thy womb, Jesus.
3: Holy Mary, Mother of God, pray for us sinners now and at the hour of our death. Amen.
2: Hail Mary, full of grace, the Lord is with thee. Blessed art thou amongst women, and blessed is the fruit of thy womb, Jesus.
3: Holy Mary, Mother of God, pray for us sinners, now and at the hour of our death. Amen.
2: Glory be to the Father, and to the Son, and to the Holy Spirit.
3: As it was in the beginning, is now, and ever shall be, world without end. Amen.
2: On Wednesdays, we pray the glorious mysteries, the first glorious mysteries of resurrection. I'd like to offer up this deck of the rosary for the new bishop of Tucson down here. His name

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1: We pray for all of those who are joining us tonight for the Family Rosary across America and for the intentions of all of our St. Gabriel, St. Joseph, Guardian Angel, and St. Nicholas Gift Society members.
0: Great.
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0: Thank you.
1: Janice from Peabody, Massachusetts, had a total knee replacement on August 28th and is in a lot of pain.
0: Sure.
1: Her husband, Stephen, has spinal stenosis, and his hip has been bothering him. Please pray for healing for the both of them. Bob from Sarver, Pennsylvania, is praying that his grandchildren would be able to attend their local Catholic school and that their mom would get a job at the school to help with the cost. V from Westchester, Illinois, requests prayers for a miracle for her son-in-law Bob's delicate court case. And Audrey from Chicago is asking for prayers for her adventurous father-in-law, Giorgio, the one who jumped out of an airplane to celebrate his 90th birthday. Now, at 95, his just-get-it-done attitude got him in trouble, and he fell off a ladder and broke a shoulder that had been replaced 6 years ago. Please pray for a successful surgery and healing for Giorgio.
0: Guys just never grow up.
1: I like him.
0: I love it. Let's go to the phones.
1: All right. We have Vera calling in from Hortonville, Wisconsin. Wisconsin. 10-year-old Vera and 7-year-old Stella.
0: Okay, Vera, you're first.
2: I'd like to pray for my aunt that she becomes Catholic.
0: Okay, we will pray for her. Okay, Stella, you're next.
3: I'd like to pray for my aunt because she broke her leg, and my baby brother Ezra.
0: Your baby brother Ezra what?
3: Ezra Bonaventure.
0: Uh-huh. Mm-hmm. You want to pray for him too? We will pray for Ezra Bonaventure and your aunt. Let's take another prayer intention from the phones.
1: And it looks like Jesse is also calling in from Wisconsin in Racine.
0: Jesse down in Racine, how are you? You've called before.
4: Very good, Father. How are you?
0: We're doing great. What's your prayer intention?
4: Maggie, congratulations. My prayer intention is a praise report. Last year today, I was in excruciating pain with sciatica that turned into an abscess. I lost my job due to that, but I also like to petition for other family members that are dealing with health issues and for the souls in purgatory. And then the Brewers win tonight.
0: Who are they playing tonight?
4: The Cubs.
0: Oh. I'm a Cubs fan. That's quite a predicament. That's quite a predicament. But I'll tell you one thing, Jesse. Do you know why being a Cubs fan is very Catholic? There's three reasons. Because you're always practicing faith, hope, and charity. May the best team win. Our Father who art in heaven, hallowed be thy name, thy kingdom come, thy will be done on earth as it is in heaven.
1: Give us this day our daily bread, and forgive us our trespasses, as we forgive those who trespass against us. And lead us not into temptation, but deliver us from evil. Amen.
0: Hail Mary, full of grace, the Lord is with thee. Blessed art thou amongst women, and blessed is the fruit of thy womb, Jesus.
1: Holy Mary, Mother of God, pray for us sinners, now and at the hour of our death. Amen.
0: Hail Mary, full of grace, the Lord is with thee. Blessed art thou amongst women, and blessed is the fruit of thy womb, Jesus.
1: Holy Mary, Mother of God, pray for us sinners, now and at the hour of our death. Amen.
0: Hail Mary, full of grace, the Lord is with thee. Blessed art thou amongst women, and blessed is the fruit of thy womb, Jesus.
1: Holy Mary, Mother of God, pray for us sinners, now and at the hour of our death. Amen.
0: Hail Mary, full of grace, the Lord is with thee. Blessed art thou amongst women, and blessed is the fruit of thy womb, Jesus.
1: Holy Mary, Mother of God, pray for us sinners, now and at the hour of our death. Amen.
0: Hail Mary, full of grace, the Lord is with thee. Blessed art thou amongst women, and blessed is the fruit of thy womb, Jesus.
1: Holy Mary, Mother of God, pray for us sinners, now and at the hour of our death. Amen.
0: Hail Mary, full of grace, the Lord is with thee. Blessed art thou amongst women, and blessed is the fruit of thy womb, Jesus.
1: Holy Mary, Mother of God, pray for us sinners, now and at the hour of our death. Amen.
0: Hail Mary, full of grace, the Lord is with thee. Blessed art thou amongst women, and blessed is the fruit of thy womb, Jesus.
1: Holy Mary, Mother of God, pray for us sinners, now and at the

0: hour of our death. Amen.
1: Hail Mary, full of grace, the Lord is with thee. Blessed art thou amongst women, and blessed is the fruit of thy womb, Jesus.
0: Holy Mary, Mother of God, pray for us sinners, now and at the hour of our death. Amen.
1: Hail Mary, full of grace, the Lord is with thee. Blessed art thou amongst women, and blessed is the fruit of thy womb, Jesus.
0: Holy Mary, Mother of God, pray for us sinners, now and at the hour of our death. Amen.
1: Hail Mary, full of grace, the Lord is with thee. Blessed art thou amongst women, and blessed is the fruit of thy womb, Jesus.
0: Holy Mary, Mother of God, pray for us sinners, now and at the hour of our death. Amen.
1: Glory be to the Father, and to the Son, and to the Holy Spirit.
0: As it was in the beginning, is now, and ever shall be, world without end. Amen.
1: O my Jesus,
0: forgive us our sins, save us from the fires of hell. Lead all souls to heaven, especially those in most need of thy mercy.
1: The second glorious mystery is the ascension of our Lord into heaven. Maggie, let's take a few prayer intentions.
0: I have a special prayer tonight for all of those who are feeling like things in their life are falling apart, because sometimes that's how God makes things come together in a strange way. So praying for anyone out in that situation.
1: That's about half of the human race.
0: I know. Dennis from Pewaukee, Wisconsin would like prayers for his 4-year-old grandson, Parker. He and his parents are facing a possible autism diagnosis.
1: Well, we just heard on the Leonard Sachs show with Timmy about that, right?
0: Mm-hmm. Judy from Warwick, Rhode Island needs prayers for her godmother, Mary, who had a very bad fall and has now been moved to hospice. Cheryl from Selma, California asks for prayers for her son, Matt, to retain his job during a pending layoff. Please pray for all of those who lose their jobs, that they would find employment very soon with sufficient pay and benefits. Please also pray for her parents who celebrated their 69th wedding anniversary on Sunday. Wow.
1: That's huge.
0: And lastly, Vicky from Schererville, Indiana, recently asked for prayers for her niece, Godchild, who was awaiting brain surgery to remove a tumor. The surgery was successful, and the tumor was found to be benign.
1: Good. And I want to pray for somebody I know who has a brain tumor. Let's go to the phones now and take a prayer intention.
0: Alex is calling in from Prosper, Texas.
1: Alex, down in Texas, how are you?
2: Father Rocky and Maggie, how are y'all doing?
1: We're doing great. What's your prayer intention?
2: Sean Ryan, he's a famous podcaster, and he recently went back to his Catholic faith, and he's decided to start a series on the Bible, the entire Bible, and he's interviewed. So far, yesterday, he launched his first episode of that series with Cardinal Burke.
0: Great.
2: And it's you know, he's got a huge following. So, but he did at the beginning of the podcast, he expressed and asked his audience to pray for him because he's experiencing quite a lot of spiritual warfare, just unexplainable things. And so he asked for prayers for him and his family and also his staff, and then also for God's will, whatever good may come from this endeavor he's seeking upon right now.
1: Good. Thank you so much for that prayer request. We're going to pray for your son and everybody who endeavors to evangelize. We have a saying at Relevant Radio, if it were easy, it would not be evangelization. Our Father who art in heaven, hallowed be thy name. Thy kingdom come, thy will be done on earth as it is in heaven.
0: Give us this day our daily bread, and forgive us our trespasses, as we forgive those who trespass against us. And lead us not into temptation, but deliver us from evil. Amen.
1: And in evangelization, the hardest step and the most important step is the first step. So go get them, everyone. Hail Mary, full of grace, the Lord is with thee. Blessed art thou amongst women, and blessed is the fruit of thy womb, Jesus.
0: Holy Mary, Mother of God, pray for us sinners, now and at the hour of our death. Amen.
1: Hail Mary, full of grace, the Lord is with thee. Blessed art thou amongst women, and blessed is the fruit of thy womb, Jesus.
0: Holy Mary, Mother of God, pray for us sinners, now and at the hour of our death. Amen.
1: Hail Mary, full of grace, the Lord is with thee. Blessed art thou amongst women, and blessed is the fruit of thy womb, Jesus.
0: Holy Mary, Mother of God, pray for us sinners now and at the hour of our death. Amen.
1: Hail Mary, full of grace, the Lord is with thee. Blessed art thou amongst women, and blessed is the fruit of thy womb, Jesus.
0: Holy Mary, Mother of God, pray for us sinners now and at the hour of our death. Amen.
1: Hail Mary, full of grace, the Lord is with thee. Blessed art thou amongst women, and blessed is the fruit of thy womb, Jesus.
0: Holy Mary, Mother of God, pray for us sinners, now and at the hour of our death. Amen.
1: Hail Mary, full of grace, the Lord is with thee. Blessed art thou amongst women, and blessed is the fruit of thy womb, Jesus.
0: Holy Mary, Mother of God, pray for us sinners, now and at the hour of our death. Amen.
1: Hail Mary, full of grace, the Lord is with thee. Blessed art thou amongst women, and blessed is the fruit of thy womb, Jesus.
0: Holy Mary, Mother of God, pray for us sinners, now and at the hour of our death. Amen.
1: Hail Mary, full of grace, the Lord is with thee. Blessed art thou amongst women, and blessed is the fruit of thy womb, Jesus.
0: Holy Mary, Mother of God, pray for us sinners, now and at the hour of our death. Amen.
1: Hail Mary, full of grace, the Lord is with thee. Blessed art thou amongst women, and blessed is the fruit of thy womb, Jesus.
0: Holy Mary, Mother of God, pray for us sinners, now and at the hour of our death. Amen.
1: Hail Mary, full of grace, the Lord is with thee. Blessed art thou amongst women, and blessed is the fruit of thy womb, Jesus.
0: Holy Mary, Mother of God, pray for us sinners, now and at the hour of our death. Amen.
1: Glory be to the Father, to the Son, to the Holy Spirit.
0: As it was in the beginning, is now, and ever shall be, world without end. Amen.
1: Oh, my Jesus.
0: Forgive us our sins, save us from the fires of hell. Lead all souls to heaven, especially those in most need of thy mercy.
1: The third glorious mystery is the descent of the Holy Spirit upon the apostles. I want to pray for the safety of everybody driving a motorcycle right now and everybody riding a bike right now. Okay, Maggie, let's go to the phones.
0: 15-year-old Cassie is on the line from Oswego, Illinois.
1: Cassie in Illinois, how are you?
3: I'm good, thanks. How are you, Father Rocky?
1: Doing great. Thank you for calling in. What's your prayer intention?
3: I would like to pray for my teacher. She has cancer, and she's had it for a while, but the start of this year, she's been like in and out of school, and we just found out that she'll be like permanently gone now. And so I just like to pray for her and her family because she's really sweet and she'll be really missed at my school.
1: We will pray for her that the Lord cure her completely. Thank you for having concern for your teacher. We'll pray for everybody suffering from cancer. Let's take another prayer intention for the phones, please.
0: Lori is on the line from Santa Clarita, California.
1: Lori, how are you?
4: Hi, Father Rocky. Hi, Maggie. Long-time listener, first-time caller.
1: Oh, good.
4: I wanted to ask for prayers for a young lady that was killed yesterday by a wrong-way drunk driver, and it's really shooken up our community.
1: Of course. That's horrible. I bet she was a very good person.
4: I think she was. I didn't know her, but it just really upset a lot of us.
1: Of course. Yeah. Oh, my goodness. Oh, my goodness.
4: Thank you. Well, you guys.
1: Yep, thank you. We will pray for the repose of her soul, for her family who's devastated, for the drunk driver to come to his senses, for everybody in the community. Our Father who art in heaven, hallowed be thy name, thy kingdom come, thy will be done on earth as it is in heaven.
0: Give us this day our daily bread, and forgive us our trespasses, as we forgive those who trespass against us. And lead us not into temptation, but deliver us from evil. Amen.
1: Hail Mary, full of grace, the Lord is with thee. Blessed art thou amongst women, and blessed is the fruit of thy womb, Jesus.
0: Holy Mary, Mother of God, pray for us sinners, now and at the hour of our death. Amen.
1: Hail Mary, full of grace, the Lord is with thee. Blessed art thou amongst women, and blessed is the fruit of thy womb, Jesus.
0: Holy Mary, Mother of God, pray for us sinners, now and at the hour of our death. Amen.
1: Hail Mary, full of grace, the Lord is with thee. Blessed art thou amongst women, and blessed is the fruit of thy womb, Jesus.
0: Holy Mary, Mother of God, pray for us sinners, now and at the hour of our death. Amen.
1: Hail Mary, full of grace, the Lord is with thee. Blessed art thou amongst women, and blessed is the fruit of thy womb, Jesus.
0: Holy Mary, Mother of God, pray for us sinners, now and at the hour of our death. Amen.
1: Hail Mary, full of grace, the Lord is with thee. Blessed art thou amongst women, and blessed is the fruit of thy womb, Jesus.
0: Holy Mary, Mother of God, pray for us sinners, now and at the hour of our death. Amen.
1: Hail Mary, full of grace, the Lord is with thee. Blessed art thou amongst women, and blessed is the fruit of thy womb, Jesus.
0: Holy Mary, Mother of God, pray for us sinners, now and at the hour of our death. Amen.
1: Hail Mary, full of grace, the Lord is with thee. Blessed art thou amongst women, and blessed is the fruit of thy womb, Jesus.
0: Holy Mary, Mother of God, pray for us sinners, now and at the hour of our death. Amen.
1: Hail Mary, full of grace, the Lord is with thee. Blessed art thou amongst women, and blessed is the fruit of thy womb, Jesus.
0: Holy Mary, Mother of God, pray for us sinners, now and at the hour of our death. Amen.
1: Hail Mary, full of grace, the Lord is with thee. Blessed art thou amongst women, and blessed is the fruit of thy womb, Jesus.
0: Holy Mary, Mother of God, pray for us sinners, now and at the hour of our death. Amen.
1: Hail Mary, full of grace, the Lord is with thee. Blessed art thou amongst women, and blessed is the fruit of thy womb, Jesus.
0: Holy Mary, Mother of God, pray for us sinners, now and at the hour of our death. Amen.
1: Glory be to the Father, and to the Son, and to the Holy Spirit.
0: As it was in the beginning, is now, and ever shall be, world without end. Amen.
1: O my Jesus,
0: forgive us our sins, save us from the fires of hell, lead all souls to heaven, especially those in most need of thy mercy.
1: Remember, O most gracious Virgin Mary, that never was it known that anyone who fled to thy protection, implored thy help, or sought thy intercession, was left unaided. Inspired by this confidence, I fly unto thee, O Virgin of Virgins, my Mother. To thee do I come, before thee I stand, sinful and sorrowful. O Mother, the Word incarnate, despise not my petitions, but in thy mercy, hear and answer me. Amen. The fourth glorious mystery is the Assumption of our Blessed Mother into heaven. Let's go to the phones, Maggie.
0: Let's go to Joanne from Mahwah, New Jersey.
1: Joanne in New Jersey, how are you?
5: Good. Thank you so much, Father Rocky, for taking my call.
1: Sure.
5: I have three requests. First one is for our dear friend Ramona, who is suffering from stage 4 pancreatic and liver cancer and is declining rapidly.
1: Mm.
5: Yeah,
1: sure.
5: That if God could perform a miracle, or if not, just give her a easy passing and welcome her with open arms. The second one is my daughter's friend, her mother, had an ablation recently, and they nicked her heart, and she's having a problem with her recovery, and it's going to be a lot longer than what it normally should have been. And I know it's sad. And Maggie, I pray for you and Father Rocky every day. And I just been with you guys since you started this back during COVID. And the third thing is, it's my birthday tomorrow.
1: Oh, is it really? And you're going to be 39?
5: Yes.
1: Good. Maggie sings for 39 birthdays. I love it.
0: Happy birthday to you. Happy birthday to you. Happy birthday, dear Joanne. Happy birthday to you.
1: God bless you, Joanne. We'll pray for all these intentions. Our Father who art in heaven, hallowed be thy name. Thy kingdom come, thy will be done on earth as it is in heaven.
0: Give us this day our daily bread, and forgive us our trespasses, as we forgive those who trespass against us. And lead us not into temptation, but deliver us from evil. Amen.
1: Hail Mary, full of grace, the Lord is with thee. Blessed art thou amongst women, and blessed is the fruit of thy womb, Jesus.
0: Holy Mary, Mother of God, pray for us sinners, now and at the hour of our death. Amen.
1: Hail Mary, full of grace, the Lord is with thee. Blessed art thou amongst women, and blessed is the fruit of thy womb, Jesus.
0: Holy Mary, Mother of God, pray for us sinners, now and at the hour of our death. Amen.
1: Hail Mary, full of grace, the Lord is with thee. Blessed art thou amongst women, and blessed is the fruit of thy womb, Jesus.
0: Holy Mary, Mother of God, pray for us sinners, now and at the hour of our death. Amen.
1: Hail Mary, full of grace, the Lord is with thee. Blessed art thou amongst women, and blessed is the fruit of thy womb, Jesus.
0: Holy Mary, Mother of God, pray for us sinners, now and at the hour of our death. Amen.
1: Hail Mary, full of grace, the Lord is with thee. Blessed art thou amongst women, and blessed is the fruit of thy womb, Jesus.
0: Holy Mary, Mother of God, pray for us sinners, now and at the hour of our death. Amen.
1: Hail Mary, full of grace, the Lord is with thee. Blessed art thou amongst women, and blessed is the fruit of thy womb, Jesus.
0: Holy Mary, Mother of God, pray for us sinners, now and at the hour of our death. Amen.
1: Hail Mary, full of grace, the Lord is with thee. Blessed art thou amongst women, and blessed is the fruit of thy womb, Jesus.
0: Holy Mary, Mother of God, pray for us sinners, now and at the hour of our death. Amen.
1: Hail Mary, full of grace, the Lord is with thee. Blessed art thou amongst women, and blessed is the fruit of thy womb, Jesus.
0: Holy Mary, Mother of God, pray for us sinners, now and at the hour of our death. Amen.
1: Hail Mary, full of grace, the Lord is with thee. Blessed art thou amongst women, and blessed is the fruit of thy womb, Jesus.
0: Holy Mary, Mother of God, pray for us sinners, now and at the hour of our death. Amen.
1: Hail Mary, full of grace, the Lord is with thee. Blessed art thou amongst women, and blessed is the fruit of thy womb, Jesus.
0: Holy Mary, Mother of God, pray for us sinners, now and at the hour of our death. Amen.
1: Glory be to the Father, to the Son, to the Holy Spirit.
0: As it was in the beginning, is now, and ever shall be, world without end. Amen.
1: O my Jesus,
0: forgive us our sins, save us from the fires of hell. Lead all souls to heaven, especially those in most need of thy mercy.
1: The fifth glorious mystery is the coronation of Our Lady as Queen of Heaven and Earth. Maggie?
0: Matt is on the line from Arlington, Virginia.
1: Matt, out in Virginia, how are you?
6: Good evening. I'm doing well, thanks, Father. How are you? And Maggie?
1: Great to speak with you. Well. Thank you, Matt. What's your
6: intention? Offering prayers of praise for my brother's healing from Coasis syndrome. And if you've never heard of it, very few people have. It's like Lyme disease and from a tick bite. And it was about 5 weeks of he was touch and go.
0: Mm.
6: So he made it.
1: Thanks be to God. Sounds awful.
6: Yeah, the view guys every night.
1: Thanks be to God, and thanks for calling in. And we thank God for his mercy and the angels for their work as well. Okay, let's take another prayer intention with the phones, please.
0: We'll do one last call from Scott in Albuquerque, New Mexico.
1: Scott, I just flew over Albuquerque the other day. It's beautiful out there.
7: Yeah, definitely. I wanted to call and ask for prayers for my wife. She's pregnant for the first time in our almost 16-year marriage. She's struggling a bit, both physically and mentally due to some pretty severe childhood trauma. And so, just wanted to ask for prayers for that.
1: You bet we will, and we'll ask St. Elizabeth and Sarah from the Old Testament and Ruth all to intercede for your wife. Our Father, who art in heaven, hallowed be thy name. Thy kingdom come, thy will be done on earth as it is in heaven.
0: Give us this day our daily bread, and forgive us our trespasses, as we forgive those who trespass against us. And lead us not into temptation, but deliver us from evil. Amen.
1: Hail Mary, full of grace, the Lord is with thee. Blessed art thou amongst women, and blessed is the fruit of thy womb, Jesus.
0: Holy Mary, Mother of God, pray for us sinners now and at the hour of our death. Amen.
1: Hail Mary, full of grace, the Lord is with thee. Blessed art thou amongst women, and blessed is the fruit of thy womb, Jesus.
0: Holy Mary, Mother of God, pray for us sinners now and at the hour of our death. Amen.
1: Hail Mary, full of grace, the Lord is with thee. Blessed art thou amongst women, and blessed is the fruit of thy womb, Jesus.
0: Holy Mary, Mother of God, pray for us sinners, now and at the hour of our death. Amen.
1: Hail Mary, full of grace, the Lord is with thee. Blessed art thou amongst women, and blessed is the fruit of thy womb, Jesus.
0: Holy Mary, Mother of God, pray for us sinners, now and at the hour of our death. Amen.
1: Hail Mary, full of grace, the Lord is with thee. Blessed art thou amongst women, and blessed is the fruit of thy womb, Jesus.
0: Holy Mary, Mother of God, pray for us sinners, now and at the hour of our death. Amen.
1: Hail Mary, full of grace, the Lord is with thee. Blessed art thou amongst women, and blessed is the fruit of thy womb, Jesus.
0: Holy Mary, Mother of God, pray for us sinners, now and at the hour of our death. Amen. Amen.
1: Hail Mary, full of grace, the Lord is with thee. Blessed art thou amongst women, and blessed is the fruit of thy womb, Jesus.
0: Holy Mary, Mother of God, pray for us sinners, now and at the hour of our death. Amen.
1: Hail Mary, full of grace, the Lord is with thee. Blessed art thou amongst women, and blessed is the fruit of thy womb, Jesus.
0: Holy Mary, Mother of God, pray for us sinners, now and at the hour of our death. Amen.
1: Hail Mary, full of grace, the Lord is with thee. Blessed art thou amongst women, and blessed is the fruit of thy womb, Jesus.
0: Holy Mary, Mother of God, pray for us sinners, now and at the hour of our death. Amen.
1: Hail Mary, full of grace, the Lord is with thee. Blessed art thou amongst women, and blessed is the fruit of thy womb, Jesus.
0: Holy Mary, Mother of God, pray for us sinners, now and at the hour of our death. Amen.
1: Glory be to the Father, to the Son, to the Holy Spirit.
0: As it was in the beginning, is now, and ever shall be, world without end. Amen.
1: O my Jesus,
0: forgive us our sins, save us from the fires of hell, lead all souls to heaven, especially those in most need of thy mercy.
1: In the name of the Father, and of the Son, and of the Holy Spirit.
0: Amen.
1: Thank you, Jesus, Mary, Joseph, angels, saints, for joining us tonight. Thank you, Jim. Thank you, Maggie. Thank you, Team Relevant Radio. And thank you, everybody out there, moms and dads, boys and girls, cats and dogs, chickens and chihuahuas. Remember, the family prays together.
0: Stays together.
1: So carry your rosary in your pocket, and you will keep Christ
0: in your heart.
1: Good night, everyone, and God bless you.
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9: 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It's happening live. Anyone can be part of it. It's not too sophisticated. And you never know what's going to happen, right? And that's what prayer is in families. Life happens. And sometimes there's joyful reports, and sometimes there's heartbreaking reports. You know, it was Our Lady at Fatima, Our Lady at Lourdes who prayed the rosary for the conversion of sinners. It was Our Lady at Our Lady of Champion who said, pray for the conversion of sinners. That's what we're doing. Give people a little bit of hope or a little bit of companionship. You know, there's a lot of lonely people out there, a lot of suffering people. And I want to make sure that they're not forgotten and they're not irrelevant. At Relevant Radio, Everyone's relevant.
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12: Good morning. My name is Father Frank Vera, and today's Mass is the Wednesday, the ordinary time, 23rd. So it's a Mass for the 23rd week in ordinary time, Wednesday. Now, we are grateful that our supporters allow us to broadcast today's Mass on Relevant Radio all over the world to all those who are unable to attend in person. In the name of the Father, and of the Son, and of the Holy Spirit.
13: Amen.
12: The Lord be with you.
13: And with your spirit.
12: Brethren, let us acknowledge our sins and prepare ourselves to celebrate the sacred mysteries. I confess to Almighty God, and to you, my brothers and sisters, that I have committed sin
13: in my thoughts and in my words, in
12: what I have done, what I have failed to do, through my fault, through my fault, through my most grievous fault. Therefore, I ask the Saint Mary, ever Virgin, all the angels and saints, and you, my brothers and sisters, to pray for me to the Lord our God. May Almighty God have mercy on us, forgive us our sins, and bring us to everlasting life.
13: Amen.
12: Lord, have mercy.
13: Lord, have mercy.
12: Christ, have mercy.
13: Christ, have mercy.
12: Lord, have mercy.
13: Lord, have mercy.
12: Let us pray. O God, by whom we are redeemed and receive adoption, look graciously upon your beloved sons and daughters, that those who believe in Christ may receive true freedom and an everlasting inheritance. Through our Lord Jesus Christ, your Son, who lives and reigns with you in the unity of the Holy Spirit, God forever and ever.
13: Amen.

0: Our reading from the first letter of St. Paul to the Corinthians. Brothers and sisters, in regard to virgins, I have no commandment from the Lord, but I give my opinion as one who by the Lord's mercy is trustworthy. So this is what I think best because of the present distress, that it is a good thing for a person to remain as he is. Are you bound to a wife? Do not seek a separation. Are you free of a wife? Then do not look for a wife. If you marry, however, you do not sin. Nor does an unmarried woman sin if she marries. But such people will experience affliction in their earthly life, and I would like to spare you that. I tell you, brothers, the time is running out. From now on, let those having wives act as not having them, those weeping as not weeping, those rejoicing as not rejoicing, those buying as not owning, those using the world as not using it fully. For the world in its present form is passing away. The word of the Lord.
1: Thanks be to God.
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0: Hear, O daughter, and see, turn your ear. Forget your people and your father's house. So shall the king desire your beauty, for he is your Lord, and you must worship him. All glorious is the king's daughter as she enters. Her raiment is threaded with spun gold. In embroidered apparel, she is borne into the king. Behind her, the virgins of her train are brought to you. They are borne in with gladness and joy. They enter the palace of the king. The place of your fathers, your sons shall have. You shall make them princes through all the land.
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0: Rejoice and live for joy. Your reward will be great in heaven.
1: Alleluia. Alleluia. Alleluia.
0: The Lord be with you.
2: And with your spirit.
0: A reading from the Holy Gospel according to Luke.
2: Glory to you, Lord.
0: Raising his eyes toward his disciples, Jesus said, "Blessed are you who are poor, for the kingdom of God is yours. Blessed are you who are now hungry, for you will be satisfied. Blessed are you who are now weeping, for you will laugh. Blessed are you when people hate you, and when they exclude and insult you, and denounce your name as evil on account of the Son of Man. Rejoice and live for joy on that day. Behold, your reward will be great in heaven, for their ancestors treated the prophets in the same way. But woe to you who are rich, for you have received your consolation. But woe to you who are filled now, for you will be hungry. Woe to you who now laugh, for you will grieve and weep. Woe to you when all speak well of you, for their ancestors treated the false prophets in that way." The Gospel of the Lord.
2: Praise to you, Lord Jesus Christ.
0: The Beatitudes are sometimes a little confusing because it seems like our Lord is saying, "Okay, I'm going to give you a list of things that they're not bad, but they're not that good. They're kind of unpleasant, nasty. And if you put up with that as a reward, I'm going to give you something good." So it seems like receiving the kingdom of heaven is a reward for having put up with being poor. And in the Beatitudes that are in St. Matthew, there is also being meek and being peacemakers, and so that you will be called children of God, poor in spirit so that you will see God. But in reality, it's not that God is giving us a reward for putting up with something that is kind of like a punishment. No, God wants to give us some amazing gifts. He wants to give us the kingdom of heaven. He wants us to inherit the earth. He wants us to be able to see him. And what he asks for him to be able to give us that is that we be poor, that we be clean of heart, that we be meek, that we be peacemakers, because if we are not, we are blocking him. We are keeping God from being able to give us the greatest gifts that he wants to give us. So it is important to look at the Beatitudes as is the requirement to be able to receive really the joy of heaven, ultimately. That's what they are about. And for that, we need to ask for the grace to be able to let go of our, what sometimes is our preference, which is really our selfishness, our comfort, our jealousies, all the lower passions is what would keep us from living that first part of the Beatitudes that keeps us from receiving those amazing gifts that God wants to give us. And our Mother Mary, she definitely wants us to receive and enjoy all of those incredible blessings. So we can go to her and ask her to get for us the grace that we need to be able to never block the graces that God wants to give us. In the name of the Father, and of the Son, and of the Holy Spirit.
2: Amen.
0: Now let us stand for the prayer of the faithful. In loving and obedience to Christ's command, let us ask God for our personal and common needs. For Pope Leo, all the clergy, and lay leaders, that they may be witnesses to God's justice, mercy, and peace in proclaiming the gospel, we pray to the Lord.
2: Lord, hear our prayer.
0: For victims of racial oppression and abuse, and for their oppressors, that through the intercession of St. Peter Claver, a mutual respect and understanding may grow and become the source of reconciliation and healing, we pray to the Lord.
2: Lord, hear our prayer.
0: For our country, that we may be united in building a society in which all people can live with dignity and hope, especially the poor and marginalized, the immigrant and refugee, the infirmed and elderly, the unborn, we pray to the Lord.
2: Lord, hear our prayer.
0: For our civil servants and all those who guard our safety, that they may be guided, strengthened, and protected in their work, we pray to the Lord.
2: Lord, hear our prayer.
0: For all those who have died, that they may receive, that they may rest in the peace of Christ, and especially for the repose of the soul of Harold Mena, for whom this Mass is being offered, we pray to the Lord.
2: Lord, hear our prayer.
0: For our St. Joseph, St. Gabriel, and St. Nicholas and Guardian Angel Society members, and for all the intentions received from our listeners and supporters, that Our Lady of Guadalupe will intercede for them, we pray to the Lord.
2: Lord, hear our prayer.
0: God, Father in heaven, listen to our petitions that we send to you through our Lord Jesus Christ. Amen.

0: Blessed are you, Lord God of all creation, for through goodness we have received the bread we offer you, for the earth, the work of human hands, will become for us the bread of life.
1: Blessed be God forever.
0: Blessed are you, Lord God of all creation, for through goodness we have received the one we offer you, for the divine, the work of human hands, it will become our spiritual drink.
1: Blessed be God forever.
0: Pray, brethren, that my sacrifice and yours may be accepted all to God, the Almighty Father.
1: May the Lord accept the sacrifice at your hands for the praise and glory of his name, for our good and the good of all his holy church.
0: O God, who give us the gift of true prayer and of peace, graciously grant that through this offering we may do fitting homage to your divine majesty, and by partaking of the sacred mystery, we may be faithfully united in mind and heart, through Christ our Lord.
1: Amen. Amen.
0: The Lord be with you.
1: And with your spirit.
0: Lift up your hearts.
1: We lift them up to the Lord.
0: Let us give thanks to the Lord our God.
1: It is right and just.
0: It is truly right and just, our duty and our salvation, always and everywhere, to give you thanks, Lord, Holy Father, Almighty and Eternal God, through Christ our Lord. In him you have been pleased to renew all things, giving us all a share in his faithfulness, his fullness. For though he was in the form of God, he emptied himself, and by the blood of his cross brought peace to all creation. Therefore he has been exalted above all things, and to all who obey him has become the source of eternal salvation. And so with angels and archangels, with thrones and dominions, with all the hosts and powers of heaven, we sing the hymn of your glory, as without end we acclaim. Holy,
1: holy, holy, holy, Lord God of hosts, heaven and earth are full of your glory. Hosanna in the highest. Blessed is he who comes in the name of the Lord.
0: You are indeed holy, O Lord, and all you have created rightly gives you praise. For through your Son, our Lord Jesus Christ, by the power and working of the Holy Spirit, you give life to all things and made them holy, and you never cease to gather a people to yourself, so that from the rising of the sun to its setting, a pure sacrifice may be offered to your name. Therefore, O Lord, we humbly implore you by this same Spirit, graciously make holy these gifts we have brought to you for consecration, that they may become the body and blood of your Son, our Lord Jesus Christ, at whose command we celebrate these mysteries. For on the night he was betrayed, he himself took bread, and giving you thanks, he said the blessing, broke the bread, and gave it to his disciples, saying, "Take this, all of you, and eat of it, for this is my body, which will be given up for you."

In a similar way, when supper was ended, he took the chalice, and giving you thanks, he said the blessing, and gave the chalice to his disciples, saying, "Take this, all of you, and drink from it. For this is the chalice of my blood, the blood of the new and eternal covenant, which will be poured out for you and for many for the forgiveness of sins. Do this in memory of me."

0: 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Save us,
1: Savior of the world. For by your cross and resurrection, you have set us free.
0: Therefore, O Lord, as we celebrate the memorial of the saving passion of your Son, his wondrous resurrection and ascension into heaven, and as we look forward to his second coming, we offer you in thanksgiving this holy and living sacrifice. Lord, we pray upon the oblation of your church and recognizing the sacrificial victim by whose death you willed to reconcile us to yourself. Grant that we, who are nourished by the body and blood of your Son and filled with his Holy Spirit, may become one body, one spirit in Christ. May he make us an eternal offering to you, so that we may obtain an inheritance with your elect, especially with the most blessed Virgin Mary, Mother of God, with blessed Joseph, her spouse, with your blessed apostles and glorious martyrs, with St. Peter Claver and all the saints whose constant intercession in your presence we rely for unfailing help. May the sacrifice of our reconciliation, we pray, O Lord, advance the peace and salvation of all the world. Be pleased to confirm in faith and charity your pilgrim church on earth, with your servant Leo, our Pope, Blaise, our Bishop, the order of bishops, all the clergy, and the entire people you have gained for your own. Listen graciously to the prayers of this family whom you have summoned before you. In your compassion, O merciful Father, gather to yourself all your children scattered around the world. To our departed brothers and sisters, and to all who are pleasing to you at their passing from this life, give kind admittance to your kingdom. There we hope to enjoy forever the fullness of your glory through Christ our Lord, through whom you bestow on the world all that is good. Through him and with him and in him, O God Almighty Father, in the unity of the Holy Spirit, all glory and honor is yours forever and ever.
1: Amen.
0: At the Savior's command, informed by divine teaching, we dare to say,
1: Our Father, who art in heaven, hallowed be thy name. Thy kingdom come, thy will be done, on earth as it is in heaven. Give us this day our daily bread, and forgive us our trespasses, as we forgive those who trespass against us. And lead us not into temptation, but deliver us from evil.
0: Deliver us, Lord, we pray, from every evil. Graciously grant peace in our days, that by the help of your mercy, we may be always free from sin and suffer from all distress, as we await the blessed hope and the coming of our Savior, Jesus Christ.
1: For the kingdom, power, and glory are yours, now and forever.
0: Lord Jesus Christ, who said to your apostles, Peace I leave you, my peace I give you, look not on our sins, but on the faith of your church, and graciously grant her peace and unity in accordance with your will, who live and reign forever and ever.
1: Amen. Amen.
0: The peace of the Lord be with you always.
1: With
0: Lamb of God,
1: you take away the sins of the world. Have mercy on us. Lamb of God, you take away the sins of the world. Have mercy on us. Lamb of God, you take away the sins of the world. Grant us peace.
0: Grant us eternal life to us who receive it.

0: Behold the Lamb of God, behold him who takes away the sins of the world. Blessed are those called to the supper of the Lamb.
1: Lord, I am not worthy that you should enter under my roof,

Aminananta Fun. I am the light of the world, says the Lord. Whoever follows me will not walk in darkness, but will have the light of life.

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I wish, my Lord, to receive you with the purity, humility, and devotion with which your most holy mother received you, with the spirit and fervor of the saints.

0: Let us pray. Grant that you faithful Lord, whom you nourish and endow with life through the food of your word and heavenly sacrament, may so benefit from your beloved Son's great gifts that we may merit an eternal sharing his life, who lives and reigns forever and ever.
1: Amen.
0: The Lord be with you.
1: With your spirit.
0: May Almighty God bless you, the Father, and the Son, and the Holy Spirit.
1: Amen.
0: The Mass has ended. Go in peace.
1: Thanks be to God.
0: Of the Litany of St. Joseph, Lord have mercy.
1: Lord have mercy.
0: Christ have mercy.
1: Christ have mercy.
0: Lord have mercy.
1: Lord have mercy.
0: God the Father of heaven,
1: have mercy on us.
0: God the Son, Redeemer of the world,
1: have mercy on us.
0: God the Holy Spirit,
1: have mercy on us.
0: Holy Trinity, one God,
1: have mercy on us.
0: Holy Mary,
1: pray for us.
0: Saint Joseph,
1: pray for us.
0: Noble Son of the House of David,
1: pray for us.
0: Light of Patriarchs,
1: pray for us.
0: Husband of the Mother of God,
1: pray for us.
0: Guardian of the Virgin,
1: pray for us.
0: Foster Father of the Son of God,
1: pray for us.
0: Faithful Guardian of Christ,
1: pray for us.
0: Head of the Holy Family,
1: pray for us.
0: Joseph, chaste and just,
1: pray for us.
0: Joseph, prudent and brave,
1: pray for us.
0: Joseph, obedient and loyal,
1: pray for us.
0: Pattern of patience,
1: pray for us.
0: Lover of poverty,
1: pray for us.
0: Model of workers,
1: pray for us.
0: Example of parents,
1: pray for us.
0: Guardian of virgins,
1: pray for us.
0: Pillar of family life,
1: pray for us.
0: Comfort of the troubled,
1: pray for us.
0: Hope of the sick,
1: pray for us.
0: Patron of the dying,
1: pray for us.
0: Terror of evil spirits,
1: pray for us.
0: Head of rail and radio,
1: pray for us.
0: Protector of the church,
1: pray for us.
0: Protector of the Redeemer,
1: pray for us.
0: Servant of Christ,
1: pray for us.
0: Minister of salvation,
1: pray for us.
0: Support in difficulty,
1: pray for us.
0: Patron of refugees,
1: pray for us.
0: Patron of the afflicted,
1: pray for us.
0: Patron of the poor,
1: pray for us.
0: Lamb of God, you take away the sins of the world,
1: spare us, O Jesus.
0: Lamb of God, you take away the sins of the world,
1: graciously hear us, O Jesus.
0: Lamb of God, you take away the sins of the world,
1: have mercy on us, O Jesus.
0: God made him master of his household,
1: and put him in charge of all that he owned.
0: Let us pray. O God,
1: in your wisdom and love, you chose Joseph to be the husband of Mary, the mother of your Son. May we have the help of his prayers in heaven, and your faith in heaven on earth. We ask this through Christ our Lord.

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3: 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A stark warning about AI, as an Anthropic researcher says it could wipe out humanity. Three researchers went public last night, taking to X with chilling concerns about out-of-control AI. Jacob Coxon, a 27-year-old former OpenAI employee, writing on X that he has resigned from his position and voicing concern of what he describes as gambling with the future of humankind. His departure adds to growing concern among AI researchers as Anthropic prepares for a massive IPO. Republicans are gearing up for the kickoff of the first ever RNC midterm convention in Dallas. Scott Kimbler reports.
4: President Trump will be among the many speakers. He is giving a keynote address tonight and final remarks tomorrow night. This is the first RNC midterm convention, and though there are lots of campaign events going on, there is no party business to be addressed. The GOP says the convention is a way to get out conservative campaigning points and cheer each other on.
3: Apple is unveiling its first ever foldable iPhone. The iPhone Duo will cost about $2,000 and be available for pre-order starting October 16th. Apple also debuted the iPhone 18 Pro and Pro Max, which hit shelves September 18th. The one-year anniversary of the death of conservative activist Charlie Kirk is tomorrow. Reflecting on this week's anniversary in an essay for the New York Times, Erica Kirk noting that grief is there always, but said that she's learning that mourning and living life at the same time are part of the rhythm of grief. And in sports, the Buffalo Bills will play the American and Canadian national anthems before the Thursday night game against the Detroit Lions. The decision comes as the Bills prepare for the regular season debut of the new Highmark Stadium amid political tensions between the two countries. Keeping you connected with the church and the world 24 hours a day, I'm Brooke Taylor, and this is listener-supported Relevant Radio.
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10: 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Good morning, Cyrus. You look well.
11: Well, hey, yeah, this is interesting. I mean, it's kind of important to have AM radio in every vehicle. I can't also, even fathom them trying to take. Why would you remove such a vital part of
10: your words.
11: Communication? I mean, it's good for emergency communication.
10: Yeah. It's great for being a kid in Southern California in the 70s listening to rock and roll music. It was certainly good for me. I listened to a lot of AM radio. That's all I had. I did have a turntable, though. And most of my extra money was spent on albums. And if you younger people don't know what an album is, just ask somebody with some gray in his hair. Or no hair at all. They'll be able to tell you about that. I'm trying to remember the first album I ever bought. But, oh, did you watch the Yee Yee channel yet, Cyrus?
11: I've watched a little bit of it.
10: You timid soul. The thing is, there's an interaction that he has with Zach that really reminds me of our interactions on this program.
11: I'm yet to see it. See, I've watched the shorts, and
10: so you're not watching.
11: They're not
10: the
11: there. You sent me like some 25-minute long thing, and I'm like, no, I'm not watching.
10: Try it.
11: I'm not
10: like
11: watching
10: it. And when you see it, you'll say, okay, now I understand. But also, he tells the same story almost. He tries to tell the same story almost every episode, and he doesn't get very far with it, as if it were the first time he'd ever told a story.
11: Did he see Fleetwood Mac?
10: Not that story. That's a better story.
11: Okay.
10: This is about how he allegedly took out a grizzly bear that was attacking.
11: Sure he did. So,
10: yeah. I'm just asking questions. That's all I'm doing. 888-914-9149. Please send emails to patrick@relevantradio.com. I also want to mention for those who have called me, or maybe you've been thinking about calling me and asking me about this strange and terrible phenomenon in which your children cut you off. They divorce you, so to speak. They don't want any contact with you. You can't get to see your grandchildren.

0: cult-like ideology that's spreading through video, TikTok and YouTube videos and things like that. So because we've talked about that program any number of times over the years on this program, we talked about that topic rather any number of times on this program, I want to hail a brand new book that came out yesterday by Noel Mehring. It's called No Contact. I have a copy in my hands right now. I ordered a review copy before it was available, and it came yesterday, and I'm already devouring it, and I'm really enjoying it. So the title is No Contact: How a Seductive Ideology Broke Families and Friendships and How We Can Repair Them. Now, it turns out, I didn't know this, but Noel was a guest being interviewed by Drew right here on Relevant Radio in the last couple of days. So if you were to go over to Drew's show page at relevantradio.com, you'll be able to listen to the interview that he had with Noel Mehring, the author of this book. And as you go through the book, as I go through the book, what I'm picking up on are the not only the kind of component parts of this weird thinking that children, I mean, things like this, for example, I didn't have any say in coming into the world. You brought me into the world. Therefore, you have an obligation to me. I don't have an obligation to you. Strange things like that. Twisted ideologies like that. And the more I study this phenomenon, the more I realize how these tutorials and pep talks and things that are coming to people through TikTok and other video sources are really schooling them in this ideology. And so often parents don't have a clue what to do in response to it. So that's why this book is going to be helpful for you.
1: You want to hear a little example of that?
0: Do we have some of that interview with Noel?
1: No, but there is something that just popped up on the socials yesterday.
0: Yeah.
1: Of this teenage girl yelling at her parents and like,
0: oh, you, I watched that.
1: You owe me an apology because you took away my rights.
0: Yeah, I watched that. I had a lot of emotions that did not come to the surface, but I felt them. And disgust and just how pathetic a creature this young woman is. To set the stage, if it's the same one that you're looking at right now, she's naturally talking to her phone because she's doing this. I hate the word performative because everybody uses the word performative now, but that's the best word that comes to mind. She's doing a performance for her social media buddies, and she's shouting at, haranguing, I think it must be her mother, who is off camera and not in the same room. And she's, it starts off, is this the same one, Sarah? She starts off that, you know, you betrayed everything because you voted for Trump.
1: It's gotta be. And yeah. So what I think, I think what she's doing is she's recording herself. Her mom doesn't know that she's recording.
0: Yeah, and her mom's off camera.
1: They're
0: she's
1: doing
0: not
1: that,
0: even in the room.
1: That, you know how kids will have their phone out and they're recording everything, but they don't think that you know that they're recording.
0: It kind of looks like that. You never see the mother.
1: That's right. And just looking at the background of this house, this is a beautiful home. Like this is a child that has been given every privilege.
0: Yeah.
1: All right. Yeah. So I can't listen to the whole 4 minutes of it.
0: Same
1: here.
0: I did so that you didn't have to. But let me tell you, it doesn't get any better. It gets worse and worse and worse.
1: It really does.
0: And so there are some naughty words here and there. So I hope you clean those up.
1: Yeah. But, I'm going to be flying blind here. I didn't grab this one beforehand. So
0: FYI.
1: So I think I remember. We'll stop it long before we
0: have your finger on the dump button.
1: I will.
0: Just in case.
1: I will. I'm very nervous. But hey, that's live radio.
2: Yes, you made a wrong decision, and if you apologize to me for taking away my rights and the rights of everybody who can relate to me on these videos, then we would be fine. I told you in that text, when you apologize for what you've done to this whole country, what you've had a hand in doing, you had a hand in this. You and your people did this to my country, to all of our countries.
3: That's the problem. You think it's your country, and there's my way or the highway.
2: Yeah, murder is wrong. Racism is wrong. You know, he was sued over 7 times for not serving black people. What do you have to say? What do you have to say to that?
1: That's okay, enough. You get the idea.
0: Oh, trust me, it gets worse.
1: It does, and I'm nervous. I'm nervous about it getting worse.
0: Yeah, she has a foul mouth, but she's a pathetic creature. And, you know, it's a shame because she probably started off as a nice girl, but she got radicalized and ideologized by these videos. I'm convinced that the majority of this nonsense is coming from TikTok.

0: So see in that what you will, hear in that what you will, but it's a real problem. And that's why I just want to mention that this book, No Contact, is out, because parents, seriously, if you've been wondering what is going on with my kids, they refuse to have contact. They won't respond. They, when they do, they're mean-spirited and condescending. A lot like that young woman that you heard from a moment ago. They won't let us see our grandchildren. They say things like, you know, we don't owe you anything. You brought us into existence, therefore you have a responsibility, but we don't have a responsibility to you because we didn't have any say in the matter. Complete distortion of the actual relationship between parents and children. Not to mention, God had something to say about that in the fourth commandment, to honor your father and mother. Doesn't mean, of course, that you have to go along with wicked things that your mother and father might do. You don't. Certainly doesn't mean that you have to be a doormat or that you have to subject yourself to abusive treatment if that's the case. But those are relatively rare if you consider the big picture in the average family. Mom and dad are not being that way toward their kids. But in this antinomial, you know, that's just a fancy word that means, you know, you don't recognize or obey any laws. Antinomianism is a heresy, biblically speaking. And that's what we're seeing here, where you've got these kids who feel empowered because of these stupid videos to tell off their parents, to cut them off, to have no contact. You can't see your grandchildren. And they feel self-righteous about it because they've been told to. And the poor parents are wondering, what on earth do we do? How do we get through to these people? They're not even the same people that we used to know. What happened to them? Well, I have no connection to this book or the author or anything other than that I'm a concerned grandfather and father, and I see the problem.
1: But Patrick, isn't it since time immemorial that teenagers and young adults rebel against their parents and against the very structure that raised them?
0: Yeah, but this goes beyond rebellion. This is where they, well, as the title of the book suggests, it's no contact, as in you no longer have a right to have a relationship with me because I say so. Because I can't win the argument, or I can't abide the fact that you hold a different worldview than I do. Therefore, because I'm right, you and you are wrong, therefore I'm excluding you permanently from my life. You're not going to hear from me. You're not going to talk to me. If I have any children, you're not going to know who they are. You're cut off because there's no contact. Why? Because I say so. That's way beyond typical adolescent rebellion. I mean, I did a little of that when I was a kid, but I sure love my mom and dad. And they've gotten to know my children and my grandchildren because that's the right thing to do.
1: I can't imagine a life without my parents and my in-laws in it.
0: Yeah.
1: It's what a mistake these young people are making. Have you noticed that they seem to be incapable of having a conversation, that they immediately resort to yelling? Their voice goes higher and higher and higher.
0: Yeah. Yeah, I do. I notice that. and they also unplug. Okay, I'm out of here. I'm not going to see. They realize at some level, I suppose, that they can't win the battle of an argument. So rather than try to enter into that arena, the arena of ideas and actual arguments and making your case and listening to the other person and critiquing the other person, it's all shouting people down. And when they don't go away, then you do. You just say, okay, I'm out of here. I'm unplugging. I see this in interviews all the time. I'm not going to stick around and listen to you. I'm just going to leave. That's a sign of defeat. Anyway.
1: So no contact, and who's it by?
0: No Contact is the title of the book, and the author is Noelle Mehring, and N-O-E-L-L-E Mehring, M-E-R-I-N-G. And you know, it might be interesting, Cyrus, if you have time, you know, you've got so much free time while we're doing the show, if there is a snippet of the interview with Drew from a couple of days ago, maybe we could play a little bit of that. I think that would be great.
1: You got it.
0: 888-914-9149. Emails go to patrick@relevantradio.com. Let's go to Paul over in Houston now. Hello, Paul.
2: Good morning, Patrick. Sorry, this question has nothing to do with...
0: No problem. Contact. No problem. No problemo.
2: That's good. So I have a question about mass and music. I'm reading a book by Cardinal Seurat. It's put out by Ignatius Press. It's called Song of the Lamb. So my first question about this, if the Second Vatican Council says, because he refers a lot to Vatican II and Sacrosanctum Concilium, and my question is, if the Church says that things like Latin and Gregorian chant and the organ, they have this elevated status or pride of place, is kind of the language they use for it. If churches have the means to do this and they're not utilizing them, or they have an aversion to them, what might be the response? That's my first question I have about music.
0: Well, if by response, do you mean from the guy in the pew, from me or from you, or do you mean like what would a bishop do as the ordinary of the diocese?
2: Yeah, maybe more like what a bishop would do. Like what do you think somebody who has authority in that realm, like what's the proper direction for that kind of situation, if that makes sense. So maybe more like a bishop, I guess.
0: Okay, so I'm not a bishop, of course, so I can only conjecture, but my understanding would be that the bishop, if he wants to adhere to the mandate that's laid out in Sacrosanctum Concilium, which is that Vatican II document that lays out the reform of the liturgy, then he would instruct the pastors of his parish, and through them, the music directors, cantors, etc., to follow the paradigm that's laid down there. And it specifically says that Gregorian chant holds pride of place. That's where that phrase pride of place comes in. And it does preface it by saying all things being equal, meaning that it's not an absolute, always and everywhere requirement, but all things being equal, Gregorian chant holds pride of place. So it doesn't, pride of place, doesn't mean that you can't have other forms of music, etc., but it's commentary on the kind of sacred music that's appropriate for mass is really clear. So simply put, if I were a bishop and I were aware that there was a parish that wasn't within the boundaries, let's say, of what I would consider acceptable for sacred music at mass, I would ask to meet with the pastor, and I would instruct him what I would like to see done in that parish. Now, another way a bishop could handle it, and perhaps this is how they do it as a matter of course, I don't know, but it could be, rather than make any single pastor feel singled out, would be to just issue an instruction for the entire diocese. So all the parishes in the diocese would get a directive saying, you know, regarding the mass that you use, regarding the music that you use at mass, here are some general guidelines that you are asked to follow. Really simple, nothing egregious. And often it seems that kind of a directive can go a long way if there's a wayward parish or a wayward music director or something. I don't know how often this happens, but I do know that there's a wide range of musical quality and aesthetics that can vary widely in some cases from one parish to another.
2: Awesome. Do you have time for a follow-up?
0: Let's do it.
2: Okay. The second question is a little bit more specific, because Cardinal Sarahi, he points to a document put out by Pius X.
0: Oh, yes, on liturgical music.
2: Yes, I don't know how to say it, but it's like 1903. And so he talks in there about profane music. So not like bad music, but music that's just worldly.
0: Like dancehall music, honky-tonk music, popular music, the music that you'd hear on the streets. That's what he was talking about there.
2: Yes, okay. So you're very familiar with it. My question is just, is that document, is it still binding? And if it is, it seems that popular music and the honky-tonk music that you talked about, that would not be appropriate for mass. At least that's what I'm reading from Pius X. That's his take on it. And so Is that applicable today? Like, can we still apply that?
0: I think
2: today?
0: It is. I think it is. But remember that that was a motu proprio. And so motu proprios are in a unique category when it comes to papal statements. It's more of a decree, and it's based upon his own, by his own volition, by his own choosing. The Pope can say, here's something that we're going to do, or here's something we're not going to do. And that can be overridden, can be abrogated, could be ignored, could be rescinded by a future pope. So it certainly was, it did have a kind of force of law, you might say. Tra le sollecitudini is the name of that motu proprio, if you want to know the Italian. So it had force for the time until it was at some point abrogated. I don't know if it ever was formally abrogated. I should think that Sacrosanctum Concilium, that those who were working on the schema for that document looked at this and hopefully to some extent followed it. But I don't think it has the force of law now the way it did during his reign.
2: Okay, that makes sense. Thank you, Patrick.
0: Yeah, you're welcome. I mean, I'm not a canon law expert. I'm certainly not an expert by any means. And I have a general familiarity with these issues. But that document from Pope Pius X, I'm actually glad you raised it, because I would have mentioned it to you as a source, but you're already on top of that. I mean, he talks about he doesn't want women singing with operatic voices because it would, you know, make people feel as though being at Mass was similar to going to the opera. Concert music, theatrical music, things like that. And unfortunately, we're awash in that stuff now since the time of the late 1960s. I think it kind of peaked in the 90s. And there's just a kind of a show tune quality to a lot of the music that's, let's face it, for some people, still very popular. But my hope is that the pendulum is swinging back more in a more traditional direction. We'll see. Well, thank you, sir. Appreciate the call. Are we listening to... Yeah, here we go. A little Gregorian chant. All other things being equal. Gregorian chant, Vatican II said, has pride of place. Does that happen in your parish?

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0: Let's go back to the phones. We'll go to Maria now in San Francisco. Hi, Maria.
1: Hello.
0: Hi.
1: Good morning.
0: Yeah.
1: Yes. How are you today?
0: Doing well, thank you.
1: I'm so happy to hear you. I have two questions, if you don't mind. One is where it says, in some prayers it says, we die in Christ in baptism or something like that. If you can explain to me, because I know, you know, the baptism, let me see if I get it right. We die to the sin, right?
0: Yes.
1: Especially children, they don't have any sin. But I need to understand why in some prayers that's okay. What.
0: I can tell you. So it comes from the Bible. There are a few passages that zero in on this topic. So Romans chapter 6 is an important one. And you'd want to read between verses 3 and 8. And
1: okay.
0: So the first section here, this is from Romans 6, 3 through 4. All of us who have been baptized into Christ Jesus were baptized into his death. We were buried, therefore, with him by baptism into death, so that as Christ was raised from the dead, we too might walk in newness of life. And then he resumes this theme in the next three verses. And the key here is where he says, for if we have been united with him in a death like his, we shall certainly be united with him in a resurrection like his. And his point is, in verse 8, we have died with Christ. So that is the essence of the teaching there in Romans 6. Now he repeats this in Colossians 2, in verse 12, where he says, you were buried with him in baptism, in which you were also raised with him through faith in the working of God. So his point is redolent of the drowning of Pharaoh's army, the chariots that were pursuing the Israelites in the book of Exodus, where they were escaping from their bondage in Egypt. And they had passed through that miraculously through the Red Sea that had been parted miraculously for them by God. And as the pursuing chariots were hot on their heels, once they had cleared the area where the Red Sea was, then the Lord let the waters collapse back down and it drowned all of those pursuing enemies. So baptism, and in particular baptism by immersion, is deeply symbolic of that prefigurement in the book of Exodus. And so just as Pharaoh's pursuing army was drowned and destroyed, your sins, you might say, are drowned in the waters of baptism. Not literally, it's a figurative way of speaking. But that is the biblical basis for those things that you see.
1: Okay. I have to read and ponder on it And the other question, if you don't mind, in the Creed, we say light from light, God from God.
0: Right.
1: Is that referring to God Father, God Son, is from God Father?
0: No. God doesn't have a father in the sense of God the Father, but the triune God as God, one God in three persons. In that part of the creed, it's referring to how Jesus is consubstantial with the Father. He shares the same divine nature as the Father, as does this Holy Spirit. And the three are co-eternal, co-equal, even though within the Godhead, there's a procession of the Father begetting the Son, not in time, not as though the Father were there first and then the Son. This is an eternal, continuous, simultaneous sharing of the divine nature. And so in that sense, in terms of the order of the persons within the Trinity, there is a unique order. But in terms of their consubstantiality and their equality and eternity, etc., they're all co-equal. So when it talks about God from God, light from light, it's referring to Jesus as the Logos, the Word of God, eternally spoken by the Father. And as the Father is speaking the Word, the Logos is also God, as is the Holy Spirit. So these are ways of excluding some of those heretical notions that were abroad in the land at in those early centuries when the creeds were formulated in these ecumenical councils, because you had a variety of different Christological errors, some saying that Jesus was a superhuman creature, but he wasn't true God. That was the Arians. And then you had various other permutations about the wills in Christ, the natures in Christ. Did he have one nature or two? Was his human nature subsumed into his divine nature, et cetera, et cetera. So these statements in the creed are intended to make an airtight declaration of what the church teaches about Jesus as true God and true man. That's what those are referring to.
1: Okay. All right. Thank you. Thank you so much.
0: You're welcome. Thanks. Great to talk to you. Let's go to Ron now in Madison, Wisconsin. Hello, Ron.
2: Hi, Patrick. Thank you for taking my call.
0: I'm happy to do so, sir. Thank you.
2: Yes, long-time listener, first-time caller.
0: Well, thank you for both.
2: So I've got a situation where I have a granddaughter. She's 16, and she was starting to be raised Catholic. She was baptized and went to Catholic school for a time, but then her family decided that they were going to be more or less agnostic, if you will. And unfortunately
0: they started off as Catholic and now they become agnostic.
2: They've become agnostic, and but my granddaughter had shown signs of really curiosity about Jesus, and so I would drop little snippets in there here and there and send her a link now and again, but I didn't want to overdo it, if you know. But now I find that...
0: How old is the granddaughter?
2: 16 now.
0: Okay.
2: Mm-hmm. And she's connected with some other Christians and at school. And she's gone on a retreat and decided that she's going to be baptized. And I know that's just symbolic that she's been baptized once and that's...
0: Yeah. Was she baptized as a Catholic before her parents turned that corner?
2: She was.
0: Okay.
2: She was.
0: Did she receive any of her other sacraments or only baptism?
2: She received First Holy Communion.
0: Okay.
2: So she had First Reconciliation.
0: Was not confirmed?
2: Reconciliation and Holy Communion. She was not confirmed.
0: Okay.
2: And so this is more or less like a confirmation, if you will, in one way that she's confirming her love for Jesus and her devotion to him. So,
0: yeah. But, okay. I've got a clear picture now. So this is probably where you want to ask me the question about this, right?
2: Yeah. So I've been invited to her baptism, and I'm thinking, well, how do I manage this, and how do I lovingly use this as an opportunity for further instruction, if you will?
0: Yeah, it's interesting because almost the exact same scenario with a few changes came up on yesterday's show. And I'll give you a briefer recap. It all came down to the same kind of thing. The grandfather yesterday was asking, what should I do? And of course, he's free to go to that Protestant church service. In his case, his daughter was Catholic, son-in-law Protestant. They wound up getting married in the Catholic church to placate the parents, I guess. Then the husband was successful in peeling the wife off away from the Catholic church. Now they go to his Protestant church. And their child, I think it was a son, who was baptized as an infant, is now going to be rebaptized as a kid. And as you well know, I mean, it's an empty gesture. It doesn't do anything, doesn't mean anything, because once you're validly baptized, you can't be validly rebaptized, mm-hmm. as you know.
2: Yes.
0: So,
2: yes.
0: Mm-hmm. Yeah. So I came down on that yesterday just with the information that I knew, saying that I wouldn't go because I wouldn't want my presence to suggest that I approved of, number one, my daughter leaving the church. Number two, my daughter and her husband. Now, these people are not my daughter and her husband, but I'm putting myself in that scenario. They, in their Catholic wedding, formally, solemnly promised God and the church that they would raise any of their children Catholic, and now they're going back on that. They're violating that promise. So that'd be the second reason. And then the third reason was because it would be to watch a already baptized grandchild being quote unquote baptized again. And so I couldn't see my way clear to being there, even though family togetherness might suffer. That's how I came down on that issue yesterday. So I would feel the same way in this same scenario. Okay. It sounds like there are a lot of parallels here.
2: Well, yeah, and there's one probably significant difference, and that is that my daughter has never been married. So she has been a single mother for her whole life.
0: Yeah. So, that is different. That's so true. But the granddaughter in question, one thing is that she's close enough now to the age of 18 where with two more years' time, she would be able to do what she wanted legally. And mm-hmm. so if she wanted to come back to the Catholic Church, receive the sacrament of confirmation, she would be free to do that. They couldn't prevent her from doing mm-hmm. that if that's what she wanted to do. So maybe that's where there's a happy ending involved. Maybe you can be working with her in a, you know, background way, lovingly, mm-hmm. patiently helping her so that when the time comes, she can say, I want to be Catholic, you know?
2: Mm-hmm. Okay. So I did a little searching online yesterday for, I think you've written many articles and probably mm-hmm. one about this, about infant baptism in particular, because they're telling her that you couldn't choose Jesus then. And you can now, that sort of thing. And she's being, so it's kind of like a false gospel she's being taught.
0: But, oh, yeah. Well, that's right. If she's being taught that baptism doesn't actually regenerate the soul, that's not true. I mean, mm-hmm. St. Peter says baptism now saves you. So,
2: yeah.
0: But
2: so I can
0: I don't,
2: for some things. I was unsuccessful finding that. But.
0: Yeah, I don't think that I have an article on my Substack on that particular topic, but I appreciate you mentioning it to me because I could easily write something and have it up there in the next, you know, in the next short period of time. So if you subscribe to the Substack, it's all free, of course. There's nothing being sold there. But if you subscribe to it, then as soon as this article is posted, you'll get a copy of it in your email. You'll know right away.
2: Awesome. Awesome. Well, I'm making progress in that technical direction, and it's a little new for me, but then that's okay. We'll figure it out.
0: Yeah, by God's leading, of course. I'm happy to hear that.
2: Yes, of course, yes. So thank you very much. And, so your advice would be not to attend because it would give the appearance that I'm approving?
0: Well, and, I myself hold that view. It's not for me to say that you should or shouldn't do, because mm-hmm. you have to mm-hmm. decide, and you know the relationships. You know, obviously, I don't, but that's the way I come down on it. I appreciate your call, Ron. In fact, keep listening because I'm going to share before we go to a break an email that came to me yesterday, from Melody. She's in Wisconsin, and it touches on this direct topic. She says, "Patrick, with all due respect," and she's referring to yesterday's phone call. "With all due respect, I think you're wrong. Since it's not forbidden for the parents to go to a grandchild's baptism, I think they should attend. The Bible says as much as lies within you, live at peace with all men. But it also says, fathers, do not aggravate your children. I think they could express their opinion to their daughter, but still attend as a show of love, not necessarily of support. Some things you can only do once. That might prevent problems down the road with the current trend of family estrangement between young people and their parents. I would not take the risk. I would go. I don't think anything is proven by them staying away. Thank you for listening." Happy to listen, Melody, and thank you for taking a moment to write to me. So just to touch upon this issue, that statement by St. Paul in Ephesians about parents or fathers do not aggravate your children, it's talking about a father proactively being tyrannical and oppressive and punitive, etc., and exasperating his children with his harshness. This is not that. So that verse doesn't really apply to this. This is a situation where the father now is in a predicament. Well, the grandfather, I guess, because he raised his daughter in the Catholic faith. She's departed from the Catholic faith. He saw that they got married in the Catholic Church. That was short-lived, but now they're attending a Protestant church. And they're actually doing something that is in itself even though they don't realize it, it's a serious sin. To attempt to re-baptize somebody who's already baptized, objectively speaking, is a serious sin. Even if they have noble intentions due to their ignorance, but the daughter is not entirely ignorant. She at least knows because she was raised in the faith. The husband's ignorance, I suppose, could be excused to some extent. But this is, to my mind, Melody, an example of what Jesus was speaking of in the Gospels, where he says, I have not come to bring peace but division in families. Now, as I always say whenever the topic comes up, he's not prescribing this, he's describing this. He's not saying this is how I want it to be, he's saying this is how it will be often. That when you take a stand and say, I can't go for that, I can't go along with that, you know, I can do a lot of things, but I can't do that, then the division ensues. So it's not the grandfather's fault. It's not the child's fault. It's the fault of the daughter who knows better and is going down the wrong path. And to, I suppose, a lesser extent, just due to his ignorance, it's the fault of the husband who is Protestant and doesn't know any better. He doesn't really know the Catholic Church. But I would respectfully say to each his own, and if that's the way you would handle a situation like that, okay. But this is how I would handle it. And I would not want to have that note of division introduced into the family, but I would be willing, sadly, to deal with that rather than go along to get along in something as profoundly important as this. This is a profoundly important thing. And if by granddad being there, it gives everybody the appearance, well, I guess it really doesn't matter. Because look, granddad and grandma are here to see this happen. So it can't be that bad. That's what I wouldn't want to have on my conscience. I don't want that on my karmic record. And with that, you notice how quickly Cyrus put the music on. Good job, Cyrus. You're firing on all 12 cylinders this morning. I love it. We'll be right back.
3: Hooray, I'm useful.

0: The only thing that doctors have to report are abortion pill cases, deaths. They don't have to report injuries. And so we don't even know how many women are being injured every year by these very, very strong chemical drugs.
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2: Hello, this is Bishop Terry LaValle of the Diocese of Ogdensburg. Let us pray. Remember, O most gracious Virgin Mary, that never was it known that anyone who fled to your protection, implored your help, or sought your intercession was left unaided. Inspired with this confidence, I fly unto you, O Virgin of Virgins, our Mother. To you do we come, before you we stand, sinful and sorrowful. O Mother of the Word incarnate, despise not our petitions, but in your mercy, hear and answer them. Through Christ our Lord. Amen.
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9: Okay, we're back. 888-914-9149. Call that number and you'll be on the air with your comment or question. We'll go to Dave now in New Jersey. Hello, Dave.
11: Hello?
9: Yes. Hello there.
11: Hi. Good morning, Patrick. I have a question. My question is, I'm thinking about going on a pilgrimage to Lourdes. Mm-hmm. What are the benefits of going on a pilgrimage rather than taking that time and money to, you know, put towards other things, to help people here?
9: Mm-hmm. Yeah, it's a good question, and I'd say you can do either one. Hopefully you could do both. Hopefully they're not mutually exclusive goals, so that if you did go on a pilgrimage, you would still have some wherewithal to help the poor, help your parish, that kind of thing. I think most people can do both and, but if it's only an either or, you wouldn't be committing a sin if you were to say, I want to spend the money on making a spiritual pilgrimage to Lourdes. And it sounds like you've never been there before, have you?
11: No.
9: Yeah. It's very, very powerful. It's incredibly beautiful. And the story, the true story of the miracle that took place there is profound, and many healings, both physical but also emotional and spiritual healings, have taken place. I was not a direct witness of a miracle that took place, but I'll tell you briefly, Dave. on a pilgrimage that Nancy and I led, when was it, a year ago? It was last year, as a matter of fact, and we spent some time in Lourdes. And unbeknownst to us at the time, a couple that we know, we have known for many years, she had an operation on one of her feet, and I think it was like the top of her foot. Maybe there was a problem with the bone or something like that. And it was operated on. We didn't know anything about it, never saw, anything. And like the next day at breakfast, they're sitting at the table with Nancy and me, and they're telling us this amazing story. What happened? Well, for 25 years, so the couple's, 60-ish, let's say, for 25 years since she had that operation, she hasn't been able to run or jump or anything like that. And he poured some water, some Lourdes water, on her foot. They were back in their hotel room. Her feet are bare. So he took some Lourdes water and he poured it over her foot. And within a matter of moments, she was able to run up and down the hallway of the hotel that we were in. I'm sure the neighbors in those rooms didn't appreciate that, but she could run, she could jump, she could move her foot in a way that she wasn't able to do for over 25 years. And it had a bright red scar on the top of her foot. I guess it would be the instep that had been there ever since the operation. And that scar disappeared by like the following day. It was entirely gone. And that was as a result of him pouring the Lourdes water over her foot. So make of it what you will. I personally believe that was a miracle attributed to the intercession of Our Lady through the means of this water in this spring. So that's a little aside, but if you go to Lourdes as a pilgrim with the desire to draw closer to the Lord in your heart and an openness to the Spirit and whatever gifts or miracles or healings he may wish to give you, that's a profoundly good thing to do. And if you were to choose to do that instead of giving that money to the food bank or the, the soup kitchen, you would not be doing something wrong or sinful if you were to choose to go.
11: Okay. And now, one thing, would you recommend going like as a solo or to join some sort of charter?
9: You can do either, of course. I mean, from time immemorial, people have made pilgrimages to the holy places of the faith on their own, but often in groups. I think there's a great value to be had in going with a group because, number one, you'll have a chaplain, you'll have daily mass and other devotions. We do pilgrimages here at Relevant Radio. So Father Rocky will be going to the Holy Land next year. He's going to Ireland, England, Ireland, and Scotland, I believe, soon, like in a matter of weeks. But if you wanted to find out what some of the other pilgrimages are that are being planned here at Relevant Radio, I would just jump on the website and have a look there. But I think if it were me and I had a choice between going solo and going with a pilgrimage group, I would definitely go with the group. I'd want to be part of that experience.
11: Okay. One more thing. Yeah. Holy Land. What about the? Is there any safety concerns about going to the Holy Land for pilgrimage?
9: Sure, there always are. There always are, even in the best of times. But thankfully, most of the time, there's never a problem. I've never seen any problems at all when I've been there. We have the war with Iran right now, so that's a complicating factor. We had the October 7th massacre and then the problems with Gaza since then. So things are more tense and more, uncertain. But it always seems to be relatively fine. So at some point when things are really back open again, and we think it will definitely be the case for Father Rocky's pilgrimage there next year. We have no qualms about that. But that could be a pilgrimage you could plug into if you wanted to.
11: Okay, well, thank you so much. You've tipped the scales and looking into making the pilgrimage.
9: Wonderful. Well, I'm happy to hear that. That's great, and I hope you will join Father Rocky on that pilgrimage if it's possible for you. RelevantRadio.com is where you can get all that info. Let's go now to Maria in Chicago. Hi, Maria.
12: Hello. Can you hear me okay?
9: Yeah, welcome.
12: Okay, so I was calling. I was listening to your recent call, and it actually is kind of hitting close to home. about, you know, attending like services. Yours specifically was about the baptism. Mm-hmm. For me, it's a little more to do with weddings and things like that. But I think they're all kind of related. And one of the points that you brought up was how attending like a non-Catholic service gives the implication that you support that, and maybe I'm misunderstanding, so you can clarify if you need to. But like my thought is, and this is something that I personally experienced, is that not attending these things leaves a sour taste in the mouths of people who are not Catholic. And it kind of gives this idea, like what I've experienced is like, if I don't go to something and I say, oh, well, we don't support that because they go against our religious beliefs, so we're not going to attend. And I even sometimes will go out of my way to make amends in a different way. Like, let's say it's like attending a place, you know, or like going to one of those things where, you know, it's like the one thing that came up to mind is, you know, supporting some of these cancer campaigns or whatever, and I know that some of these companies
9: like run
12: give
9: for the
12: money
9: cure
12: to abortion.
9: Or a cure for something like that. Okay.
12: And so what I would do is say, okay, well, I won't be able to attend this thing, but here I'm going to give money to for the same cause to a different place, so that you understand that I'm, you know, that I recognize your cause, but I don't support the means by which, you know, yeah, you're, you know, trying to support the money. I really feel like I try to go out of my way to encourage that. Mm-hmm. And what I've often found is it always leaves a sour taste in the mouth of the people that like see me and even my family, you know, reject these things. And so then they go around saying, again, you know, oh, it's just those Catholics. They only attend their religious services. They don't like anything else. And if you don't believe what they believe, then they don't want anything to do with you. And it really hurts. And I get that, you know, sometimes things that we do have to hurt. But, you know, I feel like it drives people away farther. Like there's a couple of, you know, extended family members that like really don't even want anything to do with Catholic Church anymore, simply because of my actions that I've taken, mm-hmm, against going against those things. And like, I don't want to be like those Catholics. They're just like her, you know?
9: Yeah.
12: And
9: there's
12: so they don't
9: let me jump
12: Catholic
9: in
12: anymore.
9: Please forgive my interruption, but we only have like 2 minutes. I want to jump in.
12: Oh yeah. Yeah. No, go ahead. I want to hear what you have to say about that.
9: Thank you. Yeah. I appreciate that. So, I respect your, not only, I don't question your experience at all, because it's your experience. I respect the fact that you're trying to do the right thing, which is what I think all of us should try to do. There is a topic, or there is a theme called human respect, which is something that it's nice when you have it, but it's not necessary that we have the respect of human beings. I want God to approve of me, even if you don't. Even if, you know, my fellow human beings think I'm wrong, or they don't like me, or they reject me. I mean, not that I ever want to go through that, but human respect, this is an important topic. Could you hold, Maria? And when we come back, I could offer a couple additional thoughts on that.
12: Sure. That'd be great.
9: Okay, great. So we're going to talk to Maria right after this quick timeout. 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
2: 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President Trump will speak at the Republican National Committee's first ever midterm convention tonight in Dallas.
3: This midterm convention was President Trump's idea to replicate the fanfare we typically see every 4 years, with midterm elections historically tough for the party in power.
2: NBC's Alice Barr. Trump will also deliver the closing address tomorrow night. A federal judge has ruled the Tate brothers must remain jailed in Miami while fighting their extradition to the United Kingdom to face sex trafficking charges. The brothers also face several offenses in the U.S. and Romania. Their lawyers claim the brothers simply portray characters that exaggerate their wealth and brag about conquests. President Trump's health secretary says they're pumping nearly $250 million into the federal Head Start program, which provides free or low-cost services to preschoolers.
4: It's been probably the most important program in the war on poverty.
2: Robert F. Kennedy Jr. making that announcement, adding that kids in the programs are being fed highly processed foods, and that needs to change.
4: If you give kids good food, nutritious food, that they're much more likely to succeed in life.
2: The National Park Service is honoring those who lost their lives on Flight 93 during the 9/11 attacks. Superintendent of the Flight 93 National Memorial, Stephen Clark, speaking in Shanksville, Pennsylvania today.
5: Never forget, it's an easy phrase, but really, what does it mean? It means being committed to one another in any way we can to teach.
2: The memorial will host a remembrance service on Friday. And a Lancet study estimates that 45% of dementia cases can be prevented or delayed. While aging and genetics are risk factors, brain experts say the key to improved brain health is addressing modifiable risk factors. Cutting down on salt and sugar, eating more vegetables, whole grains, and lean protein are helpful, as is exercise. I'm Brooke Taylor, and this is listener-supported Relevant Radio.
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13: Okay, as promised, we're going to go back to a phone call that I was speaking to Maria in Chicago just before the break, and she and I were having a good-natured disagreement on how to handle this situation. So for those of you who are just tuning in, welcome, first of all. We were talking about a scenario, or a couple different scenarios, and I had shared yesterday, and then I talked a little bit again today about a scenario in which a Catholic grandfather is in a dilemma because he doesn't know whether or not to go to the rebaptism ceremony at a Protestant church of his Catholic grandchild who had been baptized in the Catholic church as a baby, because at that time his Catholic daughter and her Protestant husband had gotten married in the Catholic church. So I'm sort of compressing a timeline here. And now the Catholic daughter, the mother of this child, has left the church and is now attending a Protestant church. And they're going to rebaptize this 8-year-old kid after he's already been validly baptized. So that was the scenario that I dealt with yesterday. And then Maria in Chicago called in a little while ago and So we're going to kind of recap from there. So Maria, rather than me explaining your scenario, could you restate the scenario that you went through that you wanted to disagree with me on?
14: Well, just I've experienced in particular where I've been invited to like banquets and things like that in honor of someone with, say, a disease, like cancer-related diseases in particular, okay. where it was sponsored by an organization that is fighting for a cure for that form of cancer, but also donates money to Planned Parenthood. And so I have, in the past, I've elected not to attend these kinds of events. And I've went so far as to offer to say, listen, I understand. I really want you to know that I want to support a cure for the disease. I just don't think that the companies themselves should. I don't think I should give money to companies that support things that I fundamentally believe are immoral.
13: Yeah.
14: And so in retrospect, I will not attend your event, but I will donate in your name, you know, some money to a different organization that doesn't support abortion. And what I've experienced in those kind of things is, you know, by not attending, is that the people that I do this to have grown quite angry at me, not to the point of like cutting me off, because they are like, you know, relatives, you know, mm-hmm. and so they'll still talk with me and do things with me, but they just have this bad sour taste in their mouth. And they're like, they don't want anything to do with the Catholic faith because they feel like Catholics are just, they have such strong beliefs that they can't try even to get along with people outside the faith. And if we don't,

0: support you. I do not, I don't, I just, I cannot give my money to, and then like, I'm personally, you know, confronted with this spot where like my own son, his, thinking of like getting married in a Protestant church. And I love his girlfriend. She's a very, very kind girl, but he really doesn't want to be Catholic anymore. And now we're like, we're at this place where it's like, oh, now we have to decide, do we go to his wedding or not go to his wedding at all? Yeah. Although he has said that he says if he needs to apostatize, then he would be willing to do that. So I don't know. I'm really stuck, but I also have my husband who has a terminal illness and is utterly overly concerned with his well-being with God, rightly so.
1: Yeah.
0: Who is actually thinking maybe I shouldn't go to my son's wedding because I don't want to go to hell because I made a wrong choice. And another son who is discerning the priesthood, who also is like, well, I don't want to do anything immoral because I'm going to be a priest. I can't, you know, put myself in this kind of, situation where I'm, you know, contradicting my beliefs. And it's heartbreaking for me because, you know, I love my son and I want to be able to go to his wedding. And I don't know, maybe these are two different kinds of things, but, mm-hmm. but my big point is when you don't attend things, my experience has always been that the people who are non-Catholic are like, oh, so much like these are the Catholics. These are all the things that we hate about Catholics is they only believe their own faith. And they, if you don't believe what they believe, then they don't want anything to do with you.
1: Yeah. I hear you. I do. And I appreciate that you're generous and that you are seeking the good of the other person. I know you're committed to that. So that's a good thing. And I think I share the same goal with you. But I would offer a few things. Number one is notice that in these equations, you're not the one doing anything wrong. You're mm-hmm. suffering because the other person is doing something wrong and they don't like the fact that you're not going along to get along. But you're not the cause of the problem. They are. So how painful it must be for you as a mother to hear your son say, well, if I have to apostatize from the Catholic faith, that's what I'll do. I mean, that would be a dagger in my heart, and I can only imagine how it pains you to hear that. But notice that's him doing something wrong, not you. And where it gets weird is that the person who's causing the problem in the first place blames you. So notice the dynamic. That's the first thing. The second thing is, and I understand the point you're making, believe me. I don't know if I've had to experience this as much as you have, perhaps. But I know what you mean when you say that other people, well, that's it. I'll never be Catholic, or look at those Catholics. They're so, on their high horses or whatever. I personally don't care. I don't care. I do not care if somebody feels that way. And if they get angry and if they make bad decisions on the basis of me simply not wanting to go along to get along, I don't care. And maybe I'm not saying that to be flippant. But as I have gotten older and I realize how much closer I am to eternity than I was however long ago, I really don't care anymore. Not because I don't care about people, but I care about trying to do the right thing, even if other people don't like it. And what I was talking about by way of human respect, there were two verses I wanted to get to, and here they are. One is in Galatians chapter 1, verse 10. For am I now seeking the favor of men? Or of God? Or am I trying to please men? If I were still pleasing men, I should not be a servant of Christ. To me, that's like, wow, right between the eyes. And then a similar passage is very brief. It's 1 Thessalonians chapter 2, verse 4. We speak not to please men, but to please God who tests our hearts. And it's those sentiments that I have in my mind when I'm thinking, I don't want to seek after human respect. There are plenty of people who don't respect me, don't like me anyway. Okay, that's fine. Whatever, maybe I'm the cause of it, maybe I'm not. But in the end, it doesn't matter. And it really doesn't matter to me if somebody gets angry, because that's between him and God. And to make a bad decision on the basis that some Catholic wouldn't go along to get along, therefore I would reject the Catholic Church, I mean, that's a dumb.

0: way to argue, but some people do that. So that's all I wanted to add to our discussion, was that my solution is to, as best I can, and I'm not perfect by any means, but to try to ignore the desire to be respected by other people, because in the end, it doesn't really matter whether they do or they don't. All I think is, for me, what matters is to do what in my conscience I believe is the right thing to do. And if I can do that and I have to suffer some consequences, okay, I'll suffer those consequences. But I wouldn't want to look back later with regret and say, yeah, I went along to get along. I kind of compromised. I was wishy-washy. I waffled. I didn't take a stand. I mean, I've got plenty of regrets in my life. I don't want to add any more to them. So that's my personal policy, that I don't want to add more regrets later. For, I know I've said this 100 times already, but going along to get along, because I don't care.
1: Right,
0: if they
1: right.
0: don't like it, I don't care. I don't care.
1: Yeah. I guess maybe the part, and I'm sorry for being emotional about this, but
0: it's okay.
1: You know, I think the part that's hard for me is I feel like, you know, I don't know, maybe I think the real struggle for me is the amount of suffering that I feel like I have to face, you know, mm-hmm. to make these choices just seems so, I don't know. It just seems extraordinarily difficult that it makes it really hard for me to, you know, want to accept it, you know, that yeah. faith, especially, you know, when it comes to things that I really care about, you know,
0: yeah.
1: you know, and especially people, when it was like, I have to suffer and give up relationship with people that I actually do genuinely care about and want to have a good relationship, and they can't see it that way. And
0: yeah.
1: And so then I
0: do too.
1: You know,
0: sorry to interrupt. I do too, but I don't put that as the highest good. There's a higher good than that, mm-hmm. as good as that is.
1: Yeah.
0: Sorry to interrupt.
1: So how do you find, you know, I don't know. Maybe I'm just not rightly ordered with God, you know, that I just put so much into my relationships with people here on earth, that like I don't, you know, think of God first. I don't know. I'm struggling to understand why I can't even come to like want to even accept this fate of like, you know, that like I could be like, you know, ostracized from my family, or, you know, or at least, you know, have like, you know, some mm-hmm. of my children, you know, don't even want to be around me anymore because of, you know, my choices that
0: really,
1: I've made with regards to me.
0: Yeah, that's really a heavy cross.
1: You know,
0: very, very
1: painful. And then like, sometimes I feel like God, it's like, and I do question, because it's like, you know, God, you're already taking, you know, my husband from me. I'm probably about to be widowed. At a very young age, I'm only, you know, all my children aren't even grown up. And, and then I'm also going to potentially lose some of my children. I'm like, is this the price that I have to pay to have a son who's going to be a priest? I don't know. I don't know. Maybe I'm completely irrationalizing all this in the wrong way, but, you know, like,
0: I don't think so.
1: I mean,
0: that sounds very hard, very painful, what you're going through. And I could easily understand you know, feeling these conflicting emotions and that great cloud of unknowing. You know, what is it God wants from me? What's the right thing to do? But I don't think you can go wrong if you, as you're asking the Lord, show me what's the right thing to do, because He will. And sometimes the right thing to do is the hard thing to do. The easy thing to do, in my experience at least, is more often than not the right thing to do. But it's easier. And I'm sure you've read the book of Job in the Old Testament. And the story there might be some consolation to you, because the setup for the whole story is that the devil says to God, I'll bet you I can get Job to curse you, to, you know,
1: right.
0: doubt you love him, doubt you maybe even doubt that you exist, perhaps. And God says, okay, go for it. And so everything that Job had was stripped away: his wealth, his flocks, his home, his children, his wife, his health. And he reaches that nadir where he's sitting on a pile of dung, scratching the sores on his body. He's lost everything, and he still won't. You know the story, and he still won't doubt God. And then everything is restored, even more than he had before. And it's that moral tale of trusting in God, even though the suffering seemed to be mounting, and you know things are closing in. But he refuses to not trust in God, and then in the end, God restores everything and then some. Something to think about, if nothing else, you know, in your situation.
1: Yeah.
0: But it's hard, and I know that you're going through a lot of difficulty with this, and, you know, my prayers for your husband, that's got to be very difficult. Yeah. But hang in there. And I don't mean that as a trite slogan. I mean, really, hang in there and keep trusting that the Lord, in the midst of all this suffering and the backlash that you're getting from other people, because the Lord will carry you through, no doubt. And I'm sure you know that.
1: All right, well, yeah, I kind of, but I don't know. I think I've been getting to a point in my life where, like, I felt like I trusted God so much in the past, and now I'm getting to the point where, like, it's becoming very difficult to do that, you know?
0: Yeah.
1: And maybe it's just because it's just hitting home even more than ever before, you know?
0: Yeah. Absolutely. Do you have friends nearby that can rally around you? Relatives, friends?
1: You know, I don't know, you know? I mean, you know, like, maybe, like, you know, the thing with my husband and then my son who wants to be a priest is they just are so, like, straightforward focused that they don't even recognize that this is difficult for me.
0: Yeah.
1: And so, you know, and there are a lot of people that I'm close to that are like, well, is there another way, you know?
0: Mm-hmm.
1: But I don't know that there's anybody who sits here and, like, says to me, I know this is hard, and I support you on the, you know, path, you know, this difficult path you're going, and I want to walk you, you know, walk down there with you, you know, and be there for you, you know, when it's difficult. And because, you know, I feel like I have, you know, people who are trying to, like, pull me away and try to do opposite things, or people are like, no, you need to just exactly just follow this path, but not recognize, you know, how incredibly painful and difficult it is for me to walk down the path. And I think that's really maybe where some of this stuff really lies.
0: Do you have a sense of what you think, independent of what those people may say, do you have a sense in yourself of what God wants you to do?
1: I don't know. Sometimes I just keep wishing that, like, something crazy will happen and I'll never have to go through with all this. Like, I'm like, maybe if something will happen with my son and his girlfriend that they'll break up, or she'll have a change of heart or something, and then I won't even have to, like, actually, that's honestly what I hope for. I don't even have to go down, you know.
0: Jesus said something similar in the Garden of Gethsemane. Father, if it's possible for this cup to pass from me, but not my will but thine be done. Even Jesus had a moment like that. Can we not have to do this? And they did it. Well, I realize that your burden is heavy. I really do. I'm hopeful that our conversation has helped a little bit. Maybe just to think
1: about it. I mean, it does clarify that there's some, I mean, if anything, it clarifies where my real struggles are lying, you know? So, I don't know.
0: Well, we're here for
1: you. Like I said, I still kind of hope that the cup passes for me. But maybe that's where, right now, that's it, where I'm at.
0: We're here for you in prayer.
1: Sorry.
0: And I'm glad you called.
1: Well, thank
0: you. I really am. Thanks for taking the time. Hang in there.
1: Okay.
0: Hang in there.
1: All right. Thanks.

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1: 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Back to the phones. Let's go to Cheryl in Michigan. Good morning, Cheryl.
9: Good morning, Patrick. Thanks for taking my call.
1: Yeah, you're welcome.
9: I am a big fan of yours, and I'm looking at your book, Search and Rescue, which I find very helpful.
1: Thank you.
9: I still need a little help. My brother is in failing health. He is 70 years old and been through a lot. And we're all raised Catholic, but he has not attended church for many, many, many, many years. And I don't really know what his problem is, but I am trying to find a good a good way to reach his mind and help him to come back. And I thought maybe you might have a quick answer.
1: I have a thought. Now, he's probably not in the frame of mind to sit down and read a book. But what if you were to say, can I pray with you? What do you think he would say?
9: I'm not sure. Probably no, but I'm willing to give it a try.
1: Yeah, so what you could do is, so let's say your prediction is correct and he says, no, I'm not interested in that. Okay, ask him the next day and the next day and the next day and the next day. And just at some point, he's probably going to say, okay, maybe he'll be having a bad day or he's in a lot of pain or he's fearful. And at some point, when you say, can I pray with you? He'll say yes. Then okay. I would pray the Divine Mercy Chaplet with him. You know, the trifold brochure, it's red and it's got the Divine Mercy Chaplet in it, all the prayers. You're familiar with that?
9: I'm not sure that I am. Not
1: sure. Super easy. So you can go online and order a copy. I mean, it's peanuts. Or if you have a Catholic bookstore in your area, they'll have copies. Maybe your parish will have a copy. But I would suggest...
9: It's called the Trifold?
1: Mercy. No. I was just describing its appearance. It's the Divine Mercy Chaplet.
9: Okay. Right. Yeah, I think I might have that. Okay, I thought that was a special... all right, okay.
1: Yeah. What form it takes is irrelevant. It's just that's a common presentation of it. And you can get the prayers offline or online if you want. But my point is, maybe if you just sit down with him, can you see him in person?
9: Yes, he lives an hour away, and I will see him this weekend. I'm trying to see him more often now that his health is failing. So.
1: That's good. So what I would do is when he says yes, then I would set up a crucifix where he can see it in his chair or bed or wherever he happens to be. And then you pray the Divine Mercy Chaplet. You can say, I'd like to pray this with you. And he may say, you go ahead and pray. I'm not going to pray. Okay, that's fine. And then you pray the Divine Mercy Chaplet, but have a copy there for him and invite him to pray it with you. And I think that right there can be just what the doctor ordered.
9: Wow. That sounds wonderful. I've got it written down. I will definitely work on that. Thank you, Patrick, very much.
1: Thanks, Cheryl.
9: Good, honest suggestion. Thank you very much.
1: You're welcome. And may God rain down blessings on your brother so that his heart will be open to all that mercy and forgiveness and healing. Let's go to Bill now in Kentucky. Hi, Bill. Welcome.
10: Hey, Patrick. How are you?
1: Yeah, I'm doing okay. Thank you. Not too bad for a sinner, as I like to say.
10: I want to respectfully disagree with what you were saying about attending this event or that event. I think that, you know, whatever scripture you can quote or, you know, and I've never seen in the catechism where it directly addresses the subject, but, you know, Jesus teaches us the golden rule. We need to treat other people the way we want to be treated. And we don't want to treat people the way that we don't want to be treated. Mm-hmm. So, you know, for example, if you have a child was baptized Catholic but hasn't been to church in 10 years, and they found another church and they're getting married, you can go to that wedding, from my point of view, and not compromise your principles. You could say, well, I would prefer you were back in the Catholic Church. I would prefer you got married in the Catholic Church. But I want to support you because I love you. And at least you're getting married in a church. Or at least you decided to worship Christ in some way. And if you take this big stand like, oh, this is my Catholic belief, I can't do that. If I did that, I might be spoiling an opportunity because it would just possibly put us in a bad light. and put the face
1: in a bad light. I don't mind being in a bad light, long as I'm not the direct cause of it. But if somebody looks down on me because I wasn't willing to go along to get along, I don't care, personally. Now, you and I are different in that regard, perhaps. I don't know. But I don't care. It might hurt, and I don't like to be hurt, of course. Nobody does. But the way I look at it, and you already heard me discourse on this, so I don't need to go back through all of that, is I don't want to be the cause of offending somebody unduly or unnecessarily. But if I'm taking a stand for Jesus on something that's important and they don't like it, I don't care. And I don't care if they see me in a bad light. What I do care about is, to the extent that I have the courage to do so, is to know where my boundaries are and know what I could bend on if it's not going to be a real problem. It's not going to cause scandal or anything like that. Sure, I'm willing to be flexible, of course. But on those things where I deem it necessary to be inflexible and somebody gets angry at me, I don't care. And maybe it's a temperamental difference. Maybe it's a temperamental difference. I don't know. But go ahead,
10: Ben. Hypothetical?
1: Yeah, sure.
10: So if your son or daughter is getting married and it's not the place that you want it to be, place you believe it should be, according to your view of the Catholic Church's stance on this, you would risk not having a relationship with that child for the rest of their life because you think that Jesus wants you to do that.
1: If I believe that Jesus wants me to do something, and I will, of course, ask him for the courage to have the fortitude to do what it is he's calling me to do, then yes, God first, everything
10: completely
1: else
10: estrange you from your own children.
1: Yeah, you know, Jesus had a teaching on that, don't you? Or I hope you do. Jesus said, I've not come to bring peace but the sword. I've come to bring division. He doesn't want it to be that way, but he says it often will be that way.
10: And well, you're taking that one verse.
1: Well, I'm not even done. So before you can disagree with me, hear me out. Jesus talks about how your own enemies sometimes will be in your own family. And that, you know, parents against their children, mother-in-law against her daughter-in-law against her mother-in-law. So he gives a scenario to say that sometimes if you take a stand, the most vociferous foes you will have will be within your own family. And you'll notice what he doesn't say is, so therefore, be sure to compromise so that everybody likes you. Or be sure to cave in when it gets really hot and heavy, so that you don't have any rift in the family. He doesn't say that.
10: So you're for having rifts in the family?
1: No, not at all. I would do anything I possibly could to avoid it, but sometimes you can't avoid it.
10: Well, what about the golden rule? I mean, you're using that one scripture over and over about causing division as if that justifies...
1: I'm only using it because Jesus himself uses it as a teaching illustration of the very topic we're talking about. Okay, let's talk about the golden rule. Do unto others as you would have them do unto you. I would rather people speak the truth to me than lie to me. I would rather that people show me that they love me by doing the right thing as opposed to compromising and doing the wrong thing. That's what I would want someone to do unto me. And that's what I would seek to do unto other people, to speak the truth in love with compassion. But to speak the truth.
10: Yeah, and you can do that and speak, but you can still attend whatever and not compromise your position.
1: So say you. Then, I look at it differently. If that's how you feel, that you can go along to get along, I mean, that's between you and God. All I can do is say, in my own conscience, if I feel that there's a choice, an option, a decision that would violate my conscience and cause me to compromise, I'm going to ask God for the strength to not compromise.
10: Well, I don't know why you feel like you have to compromise in this case. And, you know, just completely...
1: I've explained it about as many different ways as I possibly can, so it must be my fault for not being clear.
10: I disagree. That's okay. And you're not understanding what I'm saying.
1: Really?
10: So I'm sorry that you can't see that.
1: Well, what am I not understanding? It sounds like you said that it's okay to go to these things so that you have no rift in the family. Am I missing something?
10: And also, it could be ruining opportunity for the future.
1: So what am I missing? I think I understand your point. Is there something else to it that I didn't catch?
10: Well, I guess I'm not going to change your mind. I just was wanting to voice my opinion. And believe me, I would not want you to go against your principles. So say you had a child. Mm-hmm. You got about 8 kids?
1: We have 11.
10: So one of them, odds are, might someday want to be in a marriage that you don't approve of. So you would risk your relationship with that child because you feel like you need to impose your interpretation.
1: No, you're mischaracterizing how I would say it. I would say that if one of my children, whom I raised in the faith to know the truth, departed from the truth and wanted to enter into an invalid marriage, I would not go to that because I would not want to give the impression that I approved of it and was celebrating something that was objectively sinful and invalid. And
10: do you think you could do that without causing a rift? I mean,
1: probably not.
10: How would you do that?
1: Probably not. Probably not. I would speak the truth in love. And if there were hurt feelings, okay, there are worse things than hurt feelings. And God willing, there would be time to have a healing in the relationship at some point. That often happens. But yeah, to answer your question directly, if that were a situation I had to face up to, I would ask God for the strength and the courage to stand firm.
10: Okay. Well, I'm still not convinced.
1: Okay.
10: But I respect your opinion, and I know that it's coming from a place where you believe it's correct. But, you know, until you're faced with that situation, I guess you may not know.
1: Well, I have been faced with similar situations, not that exact situation, though. So
10: yeah, I mean, your kids are going to be with you for the rest of your life. And
1: wouldn't they rather that their father who taught them their Catholic faith and their father who taught them to be, by God's grace, to seek to be upright and to have integrity and to do the right thing even when the circumstances are difficult? I personally think that the legacy I can leave for my children is to live up to that standard. And that if I compromise and don't live up to that standard, in other words, to go along to get along, that I would be cheating them out of a legacy that they deserve from their father.
10: Is there anywhere in the catechism where it tells people that we should not attend certain weddings, certain baptisms? You know, is there a clear, definitive teaching that spells it all out in black and white?
1: Yeah, and I bet if you and I both were to dive into the catechism, we could find some of those. I don't have the paragraph number at my fingertips, but let me ask you this question. If I were to quote to you a catechism paragraph, would that change your mind?
10: It would give me something to think about.
1: That's fair enough.
10: Because, you know, quoting scripture, there's interpreting, there's a lot of different scriptures, and you can come up with, you know, I just go back to the golden rule. You know, you don't want to treat people in a way that is the way that you wouldn't want to be treated. In other words, put yourself in the other person's shoes.
1: No, sure. No, I get it. And I did address that earlier when I said that I would rather that people speak the truth in love to me and not lie to me and not compromise simply because I want them to do something that they know is not right. I wouldn't want anyone to do that. Therefore, I wouldn't want to do that to them. I would never ask you, Bill, to compromise your conscience just because it would make me feel better about you.
10: No, I'm not trying to make anybody feel better about me. I don't want people to feel bad about what they're doing. You know,
1: what if what they're doing is actually bad, though? And you just happen to be the guy saying, you know what? I can't go along with that. I'm sorry. I love you, but I can't go along with that. If they're the ones doing something that's bad, shouldn't that be a cause for them to stop and think, wait a minute, maybe I shouldn't be doing this?
10: Yeah, if it's murder or, you know, something that obviously is against, you know, the Ten Commandments and so forth.
1: True, but adultery is against the Ten Commandments. It's the Sixth Commandment. And Jesus says if a man divorces his wife and gets remarried, he commits adultery. So it's big and bad like those other ones. It's up there with the bad ones.
10: What about having respect for other churches? So like going to that baptism thing, mm-hmm. the kid, you know, the parents are going to, in the Catholic view, it's a re-baptism. Right. But what if their church doesn't believe that the Catholic baptism was valid?
1: Well, for the same reason that I don't care if the flat earth people believe the earth is flat, I don't care because I know that the earth is not flat. And they can be sincere and they can be nice people, people I'd enjoy a backyard barbecue with, but I don't respect that view, even though I respect the person. So I do respect the Protestant folk who are there doing what they think is right, but I don't respect the error of their teaching. I don't respect that. And I don't want to be present at something that my presence would give the impression that I did respect that or that I agreed with it or that at least I could condone it. I don't want to do that.
10: Yeah. Well, I'm just thinking about that poor woman that sounds like she's about to be widowed and she's worried about having people in her life, namely her family. So, you know, asking her or directing her to do something that's going to potentially affect the rest of her life, I just don't see how that's a good decision.
1: Okay, fair enough. It's the old saying, you can lead a horse to water, but you can't make him drink. I'm not here to force anybody to believe anything, but I'm more than happy to defend my views on that. I'm glad you gave me an opportunity to do that, Bill.
10: All right. Thank you.
1: Thank you. God bless you. I'll be right back with more right after this.

0: We've seen several social media posts like this where the young women are having their abortions at home because they're doing the abortion pill and they're seeing the baby or they're seeing parts of the baby at home and they're shocked and they're devastated.
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2: Hi, this is Bishop Michael Sisk of the Diocese of San Angelo, Texas. Let us pray. Remember, O most gracious Virgin Mary, that never was it known that anyone who fled to thy protection, implored thy help, or sought thy intercession was left unaided. Inspired with this confidence, I fly unto thee, O Virgin of Virgins, my Mother. To thee do I come. Before thee I stand, sinful and sorrowful. O Mother of the Word Incarnate, despise not my petitions, but in thy mercy hear and answer me. Amen.
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0: 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Briefly, though, I want to mention I spoke yesterday at the beginning of the program about a woman, 63 years old, 62. She was 62, excuse me. Sheila Marie Tuttle. I mentioned her name only as Sheila yesterday. She was one of the parish secretaries, mom of, gosh, 7 or 8 children, grandmother, devoted wife, etc. Just a beautiful, kind, loving person, always smiling, and a fellow Catholic, of course. And she died suddenly. She had a brain hemorrhage. She and her husband were, I think, in a grocery store. I know they were in a store. And she said, you know, I feel like I'm having a stroke. And so they immediately went to the hospital, but she didn't make it. You know, she went on a ventilator, and I think it was overnight. They were, you know, trying to save her, but the following day she passed away peacefully, surrounded by her family, but she passed away. Now, this is a blue-collar family. Good people, salt of the earth people. You know, we know them, of course, from our parish. A shock to everybody in the parish. She was one of the parish secretaries too, so everybody knew her. So please, two things. Number one, please pray for her. Sheila is her first name. Sheila Marie Tuttle, T-U-T-T-L-E. The second thing is, if you feel so moved and you'd like to help this family, they have a GoFundMe. And you could see a picture of Sheila there holding one of their little grandbabies. And as you can imagine, the family is reeling. They are trying to figure out, you know, what do we do from here? Where do we go from here? So one of their friends started this GoFundMe. And it's out there if you're interested. Take a look. It's called In Memory of Sheila Marie Tuttle, T-U-T-T-L-E. And if you feel so moved to help this family in their time of need, please do so. Be generous. And of course, just to reiterate, please pray for the repose of her soul. May she rest in peace. Let's go back to the phones. Let's go next to Sam, waiting patiently in Minnesota. St. Paul, Minnesota, to be exact. Good morning, Sam.
1: Hey, good morning, Patrick.
0: Yeah, hi.
1: So I would like to know the difference between assumption and ascension. Like,
0: sure.
1: Is it true that when Mary assumed, could it be said that she ascended? Or if
0: no.
1: Jesus ascended, could it be assumed that he assumed? Or
0: no.
1: What is the difference between the two words?
0: Got it. So the two are distinct, and they have two different theological meanings. So the ascension is that the Lord ascended to the Father, to heaven, under his own power. You know, Jesus said, I have the power to lay my life down and take it up again. So this is exactly what he did. So after the resurrection, 40 days after that, he ascended to the Father. And in the case of the Blessed Virgin Mary, her bodily assumption was a precursor, a foretaste of what is promised in 1 Thessalonians chapter 4 to all those who are blessed, who are saved, who on the last day when Jesus returns, they will be bodily assumed into heaven as well. So 1 Thessalonians chapter 4 talks about the bodily assumption of all those people who are alive at the last day, who are on their way to heaven. The Blessed Virgin Mary was brought up to heaven. She was assumed into heaven, body and soul, as a favor from God, as a special grace and gift from God. But the two are distinct theologically. Does that help?
1: Okay. Well, yeah, it just seems like they're the same action, like Jesus going to the Father and Mary being assumed bodily into heaven. It seems like it's the same action.
0: I suppose you could look at it that way, but the motive impulse is different from one to the other. In the case of Jesus, he's the motive impulse. He, under his own power, because he's God and man. Mary is a creature. So it was God's power, not hers, that drew her to heaven. In the case of Jesus, it was his own power that did.
1: Oh.
0: You see?
1: Okay. I see.
0: Yeah, it's a subtlety, but it's an important subtlety, don't you think?
1: It is. Easy to miss.
0: Well, I'm glad you called and asked about that, Sam. Thank you. Appreciate that. We'll go to Bill now in Oklahoma. Hi, Bill.
2: Good morning. Before we get started, we have to pay tribute to Cyrus.
0: Do we?
2: Yes, we do.
0: All right.
2: As you know, Cyrus is rad.
0: He is rad.
2: He is so bad. He is a great lad, and he is a tremendous dad. So
0: I can't disagree,
2: Cyrus.
0: Cyrus, I can't disagree with what the man said.
3: You know, I think this is one of the traits of a really good producer. Keep the talent happy.
0: And that too. Yes. All good points, Bill.
2: Keep going.
0: Yes, sir.
2: Keep going.
4: Keep going.
2: Okay. I have a comment I was hoping you could help me with, Patrick. I recently attended, and this is not my normal parish or anything, but I recently attended an FSSP Mass.
0: Uh-huh.
2: And I was very impressed with the reverence and the things that I remembered in the Catholic faith when I grew up, of the kneeling at the rail to receive mm-hmm. the Eucharist, only altar boys, not altar girls. The fact that when you received the Eucharist, it was only by a priest, not by Eucharistic ministers or mm-hmm. even in some cases a deacon, unless it is a deacon transitioning to the priesthood. And I was just really blown away with the reverence that I thought I did not remember as well as I did. And it was really, it really hit home. And my question was, you know, I understand that a lot of these things changed after Vatican II. And the thought that I had was, mm-hmm. why did we do away with some of these things?
0: You talk about the Mass, the traditional Mass, for example?
2: Well, not just the Latin part, but the other things that I witnessed that went on there that were so important in the Catholic faith and so spiritual and profound and, you know, just so reverent, mm-hmm. Just the whole atmosphere and everything. Also the priest, you know, not facing the congregation.
0: Right.
2: As a shepherd leading everyone to Christ, you know?
0: Yeah, I do. Would you like me to comment on those things, Bill?
2: Yeah, I'm just like, what happened? Why? You know, it just seems like we opened the door now that I don't think we're ever going to be able to shut or change.
0: Yeah. Well, I was a kid when these things changed. So the change from the traditional mode of the sacraments, the Mass and the other celebration of the sacraments, changed in a significant way as far as the Mass is concerned after Vatican II, which called for this change. And it was, as I say, I was a child of, 7 years old when this happened. So I have a child's memory of it. But even my memory of it is that there was a lot of discombobulation. There was a lot of destabilization in many parishes where a lot of things that were done in the name of Vatican II that really had nothing to do specifically with the document of Vatican II on the liturgy, Sacrosanctum Concilium, a lot of things were done in the so-called spirit of Vatican II that were aberrant and harmful and silly and frivolous. And that became associated in the minds of many people in the parish as, well, this is the new Mass and felt banners and happy clappy and anything goes kind of thing. And not that those things were called for by this document in Vatican II, but that was the net result in many parishes. So there was a stark difference between the Mass as it had been celebrated prior to that point and the Mass as it was typically celebrated in parishes after that point. And this is why the FSSP, you mentioned that you attended one of their Masses, this is one reason why it's so important for them to be present in the life of the church, and that is to be a reminder and an opportunity for people who want to know the patrimony of the church. They want to experience this traditional Mass that is no longer the primary form of the Mass in the church. The new Mass is. But people have a right to know that and to experience it. And so I'm glad, I'm happy that the Fraternity of the Society of St. Of the Fraternity of St. Peter, that they are present and doing the work that they do. There are other groups too, the Sovereign, or the Priestly Institute of Christ the King, Sovereign Priest, and a few others as well. I think the FSSP might be the largest numerically of the groups. I don't know, but I'm glad you had a chance to experience that. And my thinking is that that's the future. And we've gone through some hiccups and some bumps and difficulties in recent years, but I think things are going to smooth out going forward. And although I don't in any way foresee that the new rite of the Mass will ever go away, far from it. I think it will remain the ascendant form of the Mass. But I do think that the rightful place and space and opportunity for the traditional Mass will be made in due time. It'll continue to expand in due time. We'll see. I may not live to see it, but that's what I predict, Bill. So God bless you. And Cyrus is beaming at all of your kind words that you said about him. I'd have to agree with all of them too. I'll be back with hour three right after this. So all of you who are holding, thank you for your patience. I'm coming to you right after this. You've got some great ideas, Cyrus. Cyrus, you were right and I was wrong.
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6: 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An Anthropic safety researcher said there's a greater than 10% chance AI could kill all humans within the next decade, Daniel Martindale reports.
7: Evan Hubinger's comments came hours after another Anthropic researcher, Jacob Coxon, resigned. Coxon claims leading AI labs are racing towards superintelligence without adequate safeguards. He says neither Anthropic nor OpenAI are acting responsibly and are gambling with our lives. Despite warnings about the technology getting out of hand, both companies continue to raise large amounts of money and are headed toward expected IPOs in the coming months. OpenAI recently claimed 10,000 of its agents solved the 90-year-old Navier-Stokes math equation in 88 hours.
6: President Trump is looking to block some imports of motorcycles, dairy products, and alcohol from Canada. The administration says it's in response to new tariffs from Canada that went into effect Tuesday. The import ban goes into effect September 29th. The Republican National Committee opens its first ever midterm convention tonight, with President Trump scheduled to speak. Vice President Vance will headline tomorrow's keynote. The program includes more than 100 events. Pope Leo XIV used his Wednesday audience to urge the faithful to safeguard human dignity and embrace a life rooted in self-giving love. He said dignity requires personal responsibility, solidarity, and resisting the manipulations that distort our view of the human person. Continuing his catechesis on Gaudium et Spes, he reminded pilgrims that dignity is the foundation of today's most prized values, but must stay anchored in its divine source to avoid distortion. And in sports, the NFL regular season kicks off with a Super Bowl 60 rematch tonight. The Seahawks raise their championship banner against the runner-up Patriots in Seattle. Keeping you connected with the church and the world 24 hours a day, I'm Brooke Taylor, and this is listener-supported Relevant Radio.
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0: And we are back. Let's go straight to the phones. Bethany in Slinger, Wisconsin. Good morning and welcome.
15: Good morning.
0: Hi.
15: Hi. Sorry. I just wanted to make a comment on what, we'd been talking about before with, going to events that, like a marriage that between a Catholic and a non-Catholic and, if Catholics, like the parents should be going. I've had to deal with that. I'm 27 and I've had to deal with that quite a lot, with people what getting happened? Married. Having a friend that grew up Catholic and, not being able to attend their wedding. And then also in the future as well, people that are, so I have some friends that are not even dating yet, but I know that they've already told me that they're not going to be doing a Catholic wedding. Mm-hmm. So things like that. But I, without sharing too much, there's the last caller. I can't remember the gentleman's name, but in my family, I actually do have a brother that is a homosexual, and he's married to a man, and he still comes around for parties, even though my parents and none of my siblings attended his wedding. So I just wanted to give encouragement that there is a way to maintain a relationship with people that have fallen away.
0: Yeah.
15: And my dad and my parents have made it very clear, where the boundaries are, and he's allowed to bring his this might be a little bit of a different topic, but he is allowed to bring his partner, but they're not allowed to, act, as a couple in any sort of manner in front of the children in our family, and things like that. But we still see him. And he completely understands why my parents, have placed the rules and boundaries. And even me and my siblings have placed, boundaries.
0: That's good. I'm really happy to hear that. It seems to be out of the ordinary that it would be so pleasant like you're describing. So my guess is that most people don't have such an easy road with it. But I'm happy for your family.
15: Yes, right. And I do feel bad for, the people that struggle with that. I just think that if you come a place from love and understanding of that person's situation, because obviously there's a lot more that went into it. But, you have to just simply tell them, you love them, but you can't accept what they are doing, and that it is not right. And, you'll always be there for them.
0: In other words, I love you, I support you, I hope the best for you, and I will always feel that way about you. You can't make me stop loving you, but part of loving somebody is seeking their good. And if somebody's doing something that is detrimental to their good, to their spiritual health and well-being, I can't support that, even though I support you, even though I love you. That right. message of compassion and love is part of this desire to speak the truth in love. Otherwise, the alternative to me is that we just go along to get along and don't speak the truth because we're worried that somebody might be angry with us. And I don't want anyone angry with me, but I'm more than happy to run that risk if it means that I have to stand up for something that my conscience tells me that I have to. That's right. More important, in other words.

0: you felt. I can relate to that completely as well. And I, you know, I struggled with anxiety and, you know, so severely a couple years ago, I was about to go on medicine for it, but I just poured my heart out, you know, to God and was like, I can't do this anymore. I don't have any friends that support me. You know, my husband is also an atheist, so I don't have any support in that matter. And I was like, I need you to take this from me because I can't handle it anymore. And almost immediately, it felt like the anxiety and the worry about what people would think and, like, you know, left my body.
1: Yeah. I'm happy to hear that. That's wonderful.
0: Yeah. I just felt so much better. Right? And yes. And I think that, you know, these callers are just struggling, you know, with that worry too much. And that if they keep, this was a process for me. It did take, you know, a couple years. But if they keep pouring their heart out every day and telling God that, you know, they're worried about not having friends or family in their corner, God will provide that. And, you know, I've lost friends because of views and because I had a friend that was, again, homosexual, and I told her, you know, that, you know, there's a better way and a better life for her. And, you know, but God then gave me, you know, different friends and, you know, my family support. And I know everybody doesn't have that family support, but I think that if you keep praying for it and asking for it, that, and you open yourself and let yourself, you know, be open to God's graces and trust in him, he'll blow your mind out, you know, like he'll just blow your mind and, you know, what you thought out of the water, you know. So I guess I just wanted to give that, you know, encouragement again for especially people my age, that you just have to let it go. You have to let that stress and anxiety go and give it all to God, and everything is going to work out just fine.
1: In the end, it does, doesn't it? What did Jesus say? He said, put first the kingdom of God and everything else will be added unto you. If we order our lives with God first, everything has a way of falling into place. And if we don't put God first, everything tends to be disordered and difficult in some way, don't you think?
0: Yeah, it really does. And it's I really feel bad for, you know, my generation and just, you know, the things that they don't need to struggle with, that if they just had their faith that things would really be okay. You know, it's really hard talking to people my age that just don't understand, and, you know, obviously respecting those boundaries as well, and, you know, trying to bring them to God, you know, without overdoing it. But I was with you on the point of that. I just don't care. Like, I don't care what people think anymore. I am not, you know, I am not willing to, risk my salvation. And, you know, I may still make mistakes and may do the wrong thing, but there's certain things that I need to be confident in. Yes. and just trust that God has it all in control. Yes. And he knows my life better than me. So
1: it's true. Yeah, no, that's very true. And the points that you're making are, I think, so necessary for people to hear, and not just hear it from me, but just hear it from other people like yourself. Thank you for that call, Bethany. I appreciate it. St. Peter talks about this in 1 Peter chapters 2 and 3, where he talks about suffering. And in verses 19 and 40, he says, For one is approved if, mindful of God, he endures pain while suffering unjustly. For what credit is there when you do wrong and are beaten for it? You take it patiently. But if when you do right and suffer for it and you take it patiently, you have God's approval. I mean, to me, that sort of gets right to the heart of the matter. And in chapter 3, verse 14, he says, but even if you do suffer for righteousness' sake, you will be blessed. And then the next verse says, for it is better to suffer for doing right, if that should be God's will, than for doing wrong. I mean, he's really laying it out there, isn't he? In chapter 4, he revisits the same theme. So we're in 1 Peter now, chapter 4, beginning in verse 14.

0: If you are reproached for the name of Christ, you are blessed. Let none of you suffer as a murderer or a thief or a wrongdoer or as a mischief maker, but if one suffers as a Christian, let him not be ashamed. I mean, doesn't this seem like a blueprint for situations like this? I think so. It's 1 Peter chapters 3 and 4. It gets right into the heart of it. Well, chapter 2 does too. 888-914-9149. How about Bella in Chicago? Hi, Bella.
1: Oh, hi, Patrick. How are you?
0: I'm well, thank you. Welcome.
1: Thank you. So my question is to the previous caller, the mother who called in. I'm Orthodox Christian. I also go to Catholic Church. I will sit down and I will pray. To me, it's like going to God's house, like Jesus is present.
0: Yeah.
1: So my question is, if the son is getting married in a church, but if it's not a Catholic church, is that a sin?
0: It would be for him. So let's say the son is Catholic and he's marrying another, you know, a non-Catholic girl. And rather than do what the church requires for him and get married in the church in the presence of a Catholic bishop, priest, or deacon, he says, I'm not going to do that. I'm just going to get married to the justice of the peace. Or I'll get married at her church because she's a Baptist or something like that. The problem is that in the Catholic Church, and I don't know, maybe you could inform me, but I don't know whether or not the Greek Orthodox Church, for example, or one of the other Orthodox churches has the same requirement. But for validity, for a Catholic, there has to be what's called canonical form, which means what I've just alluded to a moment ago, getting married in the church, so to speak. So if a Catholic refuses to do that, then his marriage is ipso facto invalid. That's where the problem lies. Now, if it's two Protestants, no problem. You want to get married to the justice of the peace, that's fine. And you can attend at the wedding and you can celebrate, etc. But it's when a Catholic is involved, that's when the issue of validity comes into play. So the sticking point here is that the Catholic who gets married that way with a lack of canonical form is not validly married. So what is there to celebrate? It's okay, not something that we could celebrate. Does that make it clear what the issue is?
1: Yes. Okay, so because I'm not Catholic, I don't know what the meaning of validity is. I'm sorry, I cannot
0: I
1: mispronounce the word. I'm Armenian and I'm Orthodox Christian, Gregorian. Mm-hmm. So, and actually my husband was Catholic and we got married in my church. But to him, he said, if Jesus, I believe in Jesus. He didn't think, even though his dad made a big deal that it had to be in Catholic church and I wanted to be in my church, you know, Orthodox, which I do believe the Armenian, the Gregorian or the Orthodox church is very similar to Catholic church. That's how I feel.
0: Fair enough. God bless you.
1: Thank you. So what is the meaning of validity that you're saying? I don't know that part.
0: No problem. So in the case of the sacraments, the validity depends on a couple things. One is that there has to be the valid form and then the valid matter. So let's take baptism as example. The only valid matter for baptism is water. You couldn't use root beer or motor oil or something else. It wouldn't be a valid baptism. In other words, the sacrament wouldn't actually happen if it was some other liquid. And in the same way, to the valid form must be, in the case of baptism, the words, I baptize you in the name of the Father and of the Son and of the Holy Spirit. So let's say that the person doing the baptizing said, I baptize you in the name of the Creator and the Redeemer and the Sanctifier. That would be invalid because the valid form or formula wasn't used. Now, there are other requirements for some sacraments, like in the case of the Eucharist. In order for it to be valid, the priest has to be validly ordained. He can't just be some guy who puts on the vestments and goes up to the altar and does the actions and says the words. I mean, I could do all of that and nothing would happen. There'd be no sacrament because I'm not a validly ordained priest. So that's what validity refers to as far as the sacraments are concerned.
1: So do the Catholic Church think like the Orthodox priest or the pastor or the bishops are not valid because they go through all the sacraments. They go through all the, you know, shame.
0: No, we recognize that that the Armenian Orthodox clergy are validly ordained. We recognize their holy orders. We recognize their Eucharist as valid, etc.
1: Okay. Yeah. Good to know.
0: Yeah.
1: Well, that was my question. I thank you very much. It's so sad that the mom has to go through this. I mean, as a mom, I feel that, and it's I felt her pain.
0: Yeah, I think a lot of people resonated with that. I did. Thank you, Bella. Nice to hear from you. I hope you'll call me again. Let's go to Kristen next in Michigan. Hello, Kristen.
2: Well, thank you for amazing conversation today.
0: Thank you.
2: From the gentleman who was calling and talking with you about having his own point of view, and you reiterated yours very succinctly, that you got to go, you got to get along because you don't want there to be a break in the relationship.
0: Mm-hmm.
2: In my opinion, or as you've continued to talk, what occurred to me and may have occurred to other people, wait a minute. Who decides whether there's a break in the relationship? God can still work for the rest of your lives as a family. So, I mean, if you go along to get along, are you losing an opportunity for God to come in even stronger into the relationship?
0: Good.
2: Because then you're quieting your own beliefs to get along.
0: Yes, I agree 100%. And would that more people thought of it that way? You know, where are we? Why can't we leave room for God and His grace to work in the lives of these people who are taking some mistaken paths? That's a very important point. And not only that, as long as we're on the topic, which relationship would you rather strain to the breaking point? That of a relative or that of you and God?
2: Yeah, I'll stay in the boat with God. Thank you very much. Even if everything looks like it's sinking.
0: What happens is, you know, oh my gosh, I don't want to strain this relationship with this fellow human being whom I love over here, but I'm willing to strain my relationship with God? No. I have to put God first.
2: Exactly.
0: Now, I think all of us in our candid moments can say, isn't it true that in many, and probably more for some than others, but all of us know what it's like to not put God first and put something else ahead of God, and we suffer the results of it. But that never works. It's never the right way. But if we put God first and everything else second, things tend to work out. They just tend to.
2: Well, and it leaves room for God's grace to continue to work in everyone's lives.
0: Yes.
2: Maybe it's a bump in the road right now. Okay, trust in God. I think one of the other callers said, let's trust God. He has a plan. Okay, I may not see the plan. I want to be part of the plan. What is my part in this plan? And if that means a little ruffling for a while, because God's grace will always be greater in all the circumstances. But we have to leave room for God. Like, this is His. This is His story, our story. You know, He wants us to be part of His story. And history says, follow Jesus.
0: Amen.
2: So that's what I wanted to add. And one thing that came up when, just a side note, when you say hang in there, I'm like, I always hear that too. Hang in there, hang in there. But then it occurred to me, Jesus hung on the cross.
0: Mm.
2: If I have to hang in there, I want to be with Jesus hanging, because I know what God the Father did and what the purpose, you know, he's showed us what that is. So thanks for the new thing. When I say hang in there, I'm like, oh, goodness, that's Jesus. I'm going through
0: it. I like you, Kristen. I like how you think. I really do.
2: Well, keep up. Thank you. And keep up the good conversation. It prompted more thoughts like this. So thank you very much.
0: Thank you.
2: And God bless you and your team and Cyrus. I'm glad he's not.
0: Oh, Cyrus, you was just getting to the compliment part.
3: No.
0: Oh my gosh. Did you do that?
3: I certainly did not.
0: I hope you didn't do that, because you missed out on a compliment. Too bad, Cyrus.
3: Mm-hmm.
0: All right, I'll be right back.

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8: 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Christine in Virginia. Hi, Christine.
9: Hello?
8: Yes, hi. You're on the air.
9: Oh, good. You can hear me. Hi, Patrick. Thank you. Great conversation today. Wow, very deep. Very good. Very good. So, quick question. We have a 20-year-old son who asked me last night, why do I have to go to a priest for confession? Mm-hmm. So, I did my best, but I don't think it was a great thing,
8: right.
9: Or explanation. And then I know I looked at Father Mike Schmitz. I know he appeals to the young people, mm-hmm. But I was not completely satisfied with his explanation. He sort of went off and he didn't really answer the question.
8: Okay.
9: So do you know any like 20 other 20-year-old that can explain it in a YouTube video, something like that?
8: Yeah, I mean, I don't know the name of the people who could do that. There are a lot of videos out there, so you have to be a bit discriminating. I'm a big fan of Father Mike Schmitz, though, so I understand
9: that maybe
8: not every single thing is the right thing for every person. Here's one thing I can do for sure is I have an article explaining the whole thing biblically, and the article is called Why Confess Your Sins to a Fellow Sinner. Of course, the priest is a fellow sinner. So that's a free article. It's on my Substack. And if you go there, you can just scroll down. Go to the archive and scroll down. And it was posted in May. But it's called Why Confess Your Sins to a Fellow Sinner. I lay out all the biblical whys and wherefores. But Cyrus will post it on our social media, like the show Facebook page and X. And where else, Cyrus? The show page, relevantradio.com/Patrick. So if nothing else, at least you will have that. They'll give you all of the pertinent verses, including the arguments. Mm-hmm. Why do I have to confess my sins to a priest? Why do I have to do that? Can I just go directly to God? And there are many biblical passages, such as in James chapter 5, where we're told, confess your sins to one another. Confess your sins. Now, does that mean that we just blurt out our sins in a crowded elevator or at mm-hmm. church? No. But the verbal confession of sins to others is part of the gospel. And in that passage in James chapter 5, beginning of verse 14, talks about the context of the priests or the presbyters of the church being called for somebody who's physically sick. And this is where the sacrament of anointing of the sick comes in. But it also talks about how through the ministry of the presbyters, this man's sins are forgiven. And in that context, verse 16, it says, therefore, confess your sins to one another. So that's one of the many verses that are in here. And we see also in Acts chapter 19, many also, and this is verse 18, many also of those who are now believers came confessing and divulging their practices. In other words, their sinful practices, they verbally confess them out loud. And in the article, I go into all of the verses, including in John chapter 20, beginning of verse 21, where Jesus establishes the sacrament of confession to a priest. So it's all in there. And maybe if you were to take it and assimilate this information, it could help you. But one verse that I think is very helpful among all the other helpful verses is found in the Gospel of Mark. So in Mark chapter 1, beginning in verse 40, there's a brief but very important passage about the leper who asks the Lord for healing. I'm sure you know this story. And moved with pity, we're told, Jesus stretched out his hand and touched him and said, I do will it, be clean. So the Lord heals him then and there. So this is analogous to the sinner going directly to God. Lord, I'm sorry, please forgive me. And he's healed on the spot. Then what happens? Then Jesus says, now go into the city and show yourself to the priest and perform the sacrifice prescribed by the law of Moses. Why is that? Because even though he had already been healed, the impact of his disease on his relationship with his wife and his kids and his job and the community was such that he was excluded. And under the Mosaic law, he had to shout unclean, unclean if anybody came too close. So he was an outcast. He was a pariah. And so the fact that the Lord healed him was the most important thing, but nobody would know that. And so if he just came back into town and tried to go back home or go back to his job or something, people would panic. So the reason Jesus sent him to the priest, the Old Testament priest, is so the priest could examine him and then officially pronounce he is clean, he is no longer contagious, he has been healed, and then he would be allowed back into the community. And this is really, to my mind, a direct parallel, let's say, between the sacrament of confession and the healing of the leper there. So this article is going to give you all that information. And
9: okay, great.
8: Yeah, so that would be my suggestion. Now, it just so happens that I have some videos that I did, including one on the biblical basis of confession to the priest, that is going to be, these are going to be released on the Relevant Radio Plus or Relevant Plus app on your smart TV, which is free, of course. You just add Relevant Plus as one of the apps on your TV. I don't know how soon this is going to be added, but it will be relatively soon. And that'll be another video option that you can look at.
9: Okay, great.
8: Okay.
9: It was worth the wait, Patrick. Thank you.
8: Oh, well, thank you. I know you're a patient person. Thank you for that.
9: Okay.
8: And if you subscribe on my Substack, then every new article I post will automatically come to your email address. There's no cost for anything. It's all free.
9: All right. Awesome.
8: Okay. And if the young man wants to talk to me sometime, I'd be more than happy to talk to him.
9: Okay. And how would I make that happen?
8: Just give him my number, 888-914-9149. Just say, hey, call Patrick anytime in that 3-hour block, and I would be delighted to chat with him about it.
9: All right, great.
8: Great. Well, thank you.
9: Thank you, Patrick. Thank you. You're welcome. God bless you.
8: You too. Thank you. Let's go to Rick in Kennett Square, PA. Good morning, Rick.
10: Hey, good morning, Patrick.
8: Hey there.
10: You should do a go-along to get-along song.
8: A get-along song? Hey, that's not
10: Bad idea. Name it Go-Along to Get-Along. Do a single on that or something.
8: You know what? I'm going to write that down. Good idea.
10: Yeah. Cyrus will come up with good words.
8: You think so?
10: Yeah, yeah.
8: We'll see.
10: Yeah, but anyway, I had some family members, born away Catholics, you know, and the Blessed Mother comes up and, you know, they say, well, you guys worship Mary, you pray to her. And I'm like, no, she's, you know, an intercessor. So, you know, I was looking up in the catechism, and there's a section in the catechism, 2675, it says, beginning with Mary's unique cooperation with the working of the Holy Spirit, the churches develop their prayer to the Holy Mother of God, centering it on the person of Christ manifested in his mysteries. So, yeah, like, I want to, like, because I always go, hey, well, this is what the catechism says, to, like, clear things up to them, because, you know, there's just a lot of misunderstandings. They're not really not educated, catechized well. So if I show that to them, how do I explain, like, that? Because they're going to come at me and be like, well, oh, look, it says you pray to the Blessed Mother. He's like, no, you're only supposed to pray to God, like. Yeah, just looking for some advice.
8: Yeah, sure. Well, the thing that is important for them to understand, not that they often do, but it's important for us to point out to them, is that we use the word pray in two different ways. So, I mean, perhaps you've studied Spanish as a foreign language. Most Americans have had some study of Spanish. And you can say the same word to be in two different ways, ser and estar. And they have two different connotations. We would translate it to be in English the same way, but estar means something different from ser. They both mean to be, but in different ways. So I use that as an example that in the biblical terminology of prayer, there are two distinct ways that we use the term in the Catholic Church. One is the prayer that is the prayer of worship and adoration that we as creatures owe to God alone. And we only pray to God in that way when we're adoring, worshiping, etc. But there's also an entirely separate, valid meaning of pray that involves petition. And even in English, older forms of English, we can see like the phraseology, I pray thee, tell me where is the local bus station. So in that sense, pray means I'm asking you. I'm asking you to tell me something or help me with something. And it's distinct from the word pray when we're talking about our worship of God. And this gets to the issue of what you read in paragraph 2675, which is that Our Lady, as the highest human person in the body of Christ, she has a role, as we all do, of interceding for each other. So in 1 Timothy chapter 2, verse 5, it says, there is one mediator between God and man, the man Christ Jesus. But the first four verses that precede that say that we are to offer prayers, petitions, intercessions, and thanksgivings for everyone. This is good and pleasing to God, our Savior, who wills all men to be saved and come to a knowledge of the truth. So we have a role to play, as the standing command in Scripture tells us, to intercede for other people. Which is why when you call me up and say, hey, Patrick, could you please pray for me? I don't say to you, hey, you don't need to go to me, go directly to God. That would be ridiculous. Right. Because you do go directly to God, but you also ask the other members of the body of Christ to pray for you. And that's what we're doing in kind when we ask the members of the body of Christ who are in heaven, including Our Lady, to pray for us. We're using that word pray in that other sense. And if a Protestant person doesn't understand it, okay, fair enough. But we should do our best to explain it. Now, they may not accept it. Okay, that's up to you to accept it or not accept it. But at least understand that Catholics use the word pray in that second meaning that doesn't mean adoration or worship.
10: Okay. Cool. Makes sense.
8: You got it. Well, I appreciate your phone call. Thank you for that. And I think I think we got time for another one before the break. Appreciate that. 888-914-9149. How about Mary Ellen now in Los Angeles? Hi, Mary Ellen.
11: Yes, good morning, Patrick. Before you hang up on me, I just want to give commendations to Cyrus. He's great.
8: I would be hard-pressed to disagree with you, Mary Ellen.
11: Okay, thank you. Yeah. Anyway, I was calling because I wanted to discuss baptism.
8: Yeah.
11: When if someone hasn't been baptized and they pass away, after they die, I know I remember saying that you a lame person can baptize someone in an emergency.
8: Right.
11: So, I mean, how long does it take? Can you baptize someone after they die?
8: No, you can't baptize a corpse because there's no soul there. So if the person's already dead, going through the motions of baptism would not do anything. But if the person is still alive, the body and soul are united, then yes, even until the final moments, you can baptize that person if he's not already baptized.
11: Okay. And you just can use, it doesn't have to be holy water?
8: No, it doesn't have to be holy water. It has to be water, you know, water. Can't be saliva, can't be sweat, can't be tears. It must be water, actual water, and nothing other than water. So it couldn't be lemonade or root beer. But
11: right,
8: if you have water from the tap, let's say, that's valid.
11: Okay. Okay, great. Thank you for that. And then I wanted to ask a question regarding diocesan priests.
8: Okay.
11: Like, what is the difference between a diocesan priest and a priest from an order?
8: Okay, that's a great question. So a diocesan priest is a presbyter priest who is under the direct authority of the local ordinary, so the bishop of a diocese, known as an ordinary. And so the priest is not under the evangelical councils the way religious priests are. I'll come to them in a moment. But he does, nonetheless, when he's ordained a priest, he does take a solemn promise of obedience to his bishop and the bishop's successors. He is not, though, bound by poverty and obedience in the same way that the religious order priests are. Now, let's talk about them for a minute. So in religious orders, and they may be monastic communities, for example, not all of them are, but they take as their vows, they take the vows of poverty, chastity, and obedience, typically, and there's some permutations depending upon the different religious orders, but those are governed by their superior in religious life, not by the local bishop. Now, the local bishop has jurisdiction over religious orders that happen to be present in his diocese, but he doesn't have direct supervision of them the way the religious superior does. So you'd have the superior of the house, If you're a Dominican, it would be like the prior of the house. Then there would be a provincial. And then in Rome, there would be the the master general of the order. Those are fairly typical titles for the different religious orders. But they're grouped together in religious life. They would say their breviary typically in common with each other. They would have a certain order of their day involving community prayer and other things like that. Diocesan priests don't live that way. They would recite their breviary typically by themselves. And not that they couldn't do it as a group of priests, but typically they would recite their breviary or pray it by themselves. And they have that direct connection to the bishop. And I could say other things, but those are some main distinctions.
11: Mm-hmm. Do they have more freedom?
8: Yes. They're not under the vow of direct obedience to a local superior the way a religious order priest is, let's say a Dominican. They also don't have the obligation to observe poverty. So a diocesan priest can get his own home that he could own. He can have money in the bank. He can have a car. He can own things that religious priests typically would not be able to do because of their vow. So that's another big distinction.
11: Yeah. I recall that when I started going to this church when I moved, there were priests there from an order, and in the weekly. I gotta go now, huh?
8: Yeah, unfortunately, there's that music. But those are all good questions, Mary Ellen. Really good. Your first time at bat, you hit a home run. Thank you for that. I'll be right back.

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2: This is Archbishop Alexander Sample of the Archdiocese of Portland in Oregon. 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O Mother of the Word Incarnate, despise not my petitions, but in thy mercy hear and answer me. 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
8: All right, continuing. Let's go now to, where are we going to go? Joseph in Minnesota. Hi, Joseph.
9: Hi, Patrick. Thanks for taking my call. Sort of piggybacking with a couple of those calls from the last hour regarding attending weddings and whatnot, some thoughts came to my mind, and particularly a word that you used this past hour really resonates, and that is the word blueprint. I was thinking about what the gentleman kept referring to, the golden rule, and I think, you know, that of course is a good thing that we're taught when we're young, but it seems to me, in terms of context, it can leave some wiggle room for relativism. The blueprint, it seems to me, should be the words from Jesus, and that's why he gave us the Lord's Prayer, which is like the perfect blueprint. Thy kingdom come, thy will be done on earth as it is in heaven. And we can know surely God's will includes his gift of the seven sacraments. So if we really want what's best for another, as we would want them to want what's best for us, why wouldn't we want them to have the gifts that Jesus wants for them?
8: I agree. So to say what you just said in a slightly different way, I would say, speak the truth in love. Because what did Jesus say? He said, I'm the way, the truth, and the life. He said, you will know the truth, and the truth will set you free. So one of the fundamental requirements for a true friendship, and family relationships are a form of friendship, one of the indispensable ingredients of that relationship is truth and seeking the good of the other person. And if I'm lying to you by my actions or by my words or both, I'm not seeking your good. It's a form of harming other people. Now, how we tell the truth, you know, there's something to be said for how you go about it. We don't want to brutalize people, of course. But when he was using that passage, that teaching, do unto others, it presupposes that you're doing something virtuous. And as that true friendship requires that you're seeking the good of the other person, if you're doing something to that other person or saying something or not saying something when you should that is actually harming the other person, then that does not fit into the teaching of do unto others, which is, I think, how it was being misapplied in that conversation. What do you think, Joseph?
9: Yeah, I think he just said that very well. You know, for whatever it's worth, if it's useful, I once was in the shoes of the people that got married and put their parents in that position, and I deeply regret that. I think that you know, in retrospect, it certainly is a testimony that God can use all things for good that love him.
8: Yeah.
9: But I would not make that choice, and I wouldn't have put my parents in that position, and I really regret it. And I just encourage them to listen to what you're telling us rather than, you know, what our feelings might be telling us. And if we put God's will above our own, that would be a real good place to start. And like when we pray the act of contrition and we say, who art all good and deserving of all my love, that's a really good starting point for any of the decisions that we make. And a lot of times, of course, we don't make the right ones. But yeah. The words that inspire me are words that I think that I heard that Mother Teresa said, that God does not, you know, call me to be successful. He calls me to be faithful. And mm-hmm. when you're weighing out between what's going on with your relatives or your family or your friends at the time, mm-hmm. Ultimately the scales should clearly, unequivocally be tipped by God's will.
8: So, yeah. No, I agree with you. And it's a balancing act because we want to be in relationship with other people. I don't like conflict. I would like to avoid conflict. I'm sure you feel the same way. And, you know, I realize that in situations, especially family situations, sometimes you have to be, I mean, you have to, what's the right word? You have to accommodate other people in their weaknesses, just like they hopefully will accommodate you and me in our weaknesses. We accommodate each other. We look out for each other. Or as the Bible says, bear one another's burdens, and so you will fulfill the law of Christ. That's the nature of these kind of relationships. But to not do your bounden duty to the other person when you're called upon to speak the truth in love, that's not seeking the well-being of your friend who happens to maybe be your son or daughter. It's a form of friendship. So I agree, this is typically never an easy thing to do. And a lot of times pain and suffering come from it. But as we were reading a few minutes ago in 1 Peter chapter 2, 3, and 4, he talks about this. He says, if you suffer for doing what is right, you are blessed. And he says, don't suffer for doing something that's wrong, because if you get punished for that, that's your own fault. But if people don't like you or they reject you because you're doing something that's right in God's eyes, then that's okay. And it seems like that's at the heart of this bigger conversation that we're having. I'm glad you entered into the conversation, Joseph. Thank you for that. Let's go next to, kind of embarrassment of riches here. Let's go to George now in Wilmington, North Carolina. Good morning, George.
6: Good morning. I have two questions. I'll ask the most important one first, but if we have time, the second one. I'm an elderly gentleman. think I don't sin anymore, but I want to go to confessions. Can you give me some advice how to examine my conscience?
8: Yes. Some practical, straightforward advice would be, if you don't already have the Relevant Radio app on your phone, just download that. It's free. And in the lower right, you'll see where it says pray. And there you'll find in the confession section an examination of conscience. And that's what I would recommend. It's very straightforward. It's relatively comprehensive. You can go through and commandment by commandment, do a fearless moral inventory of your circumstances of your life. Chances are you're going to identify things in there and say, oh, yeah, I guess that applies to me. Now, if there's nothing mortal, no serious sins, and that, of course, is the goal for all of us. It should never be, we should never be complacent with, well, I keep falling into mortal sin. And, you know, we need to mature and grow past that point by God's grace. And maybe you're already there, George, and if so, awesome. Congratulations. Keep going. But I would say do that fearless moral inventory. And then in the confession, say, these, in my examination of conscience, these sins seem to be the things that I am guilty of. And then you accuse yourself of those sins. And, you know, of course, if there are no mortal sins, you could say that right up front. I'm not aware of being in the state of any mortal sin. Here are my other sins.
6: Okay.
8: Okay, right. What was the second question?
6: And my last question was that I think I have the answer. I'm going to attend a wedding for two people that were Protestants for years and years, a widow and widower. And they're getting remarried to each other. Their spouses both passed away. How should I go to that?
8: Well, so they're both widowed, right? Neither of them has a living spouse. Okay. And is there any other reason why they couldn't get married? I mean, they're not first cousins or anything like that, are they?
6: No, sir. They've just known each other for quite a long time.
8: Okay, and they're both Catholics, so they're planning to get married in the Catholic Church?
6: No, they're Protestants.
8: Protestants. You said that, sorry. You can go to that. You can go to that wedding. You could celebrate.
6: Thank you so much.
8: You're welcome. Appreciate that. Let's go to Sarah now in San Diego. Hello, Sarah. Hello, Sarah. Apparently, Sarah's not ready.
10: Hey, what's up there, Bill?
8: Let's see what we can do here.
10: Hello? Hello? What?
8: All right. Let's go to Vito in Windsor, Ontario. Hi, Vito.
11: Hi. I just have a question. Are there any modern-day examples of stigmatics?
8: Who are still alive or who have been living in our lifetime?
11: Well, both. If there's any modern-day examples, like... specifically, like North American continent.
8: Yeah, that's a good question. I don't know the answer to that. I'd have to do some digging. I mean, of course, St. Padre Pio died in, I think it was 1968. He was a stigmatic. So there's one example, and I don't know how old you are, but I was 8 years old when he died. There may well be others. Now, I know that there are some who are claimed to have been stigmatics, and I don't know whether or not they received approval and approbation from the local bishop. I know there was a woman up in, I think it was Akron, when Mother Angelica of EWTN fame was a young religious sister. There was an elderly woman in that area who claimed to be a stigmatist, and I don't know whether that was ever confirmed or not, but she's long gone too. But as for those who might be experiencing this gift of the stigmata now, I'm unaware of any. There may be some, I just don't know who they are.
11: Okay, my second question is, are there any modern day examples of the multiplication of food?
8: There may be, but I don't know off the top of my head. I'd have to do some digging. I don't want to try to wing it and say yes, because I don't really know.
11: Okay, and you haven't had like a personal experience of that, right, in your lifetime?
8: I myself have not, but I'm sure somebody's sitting down to send me an email right now to say, well, here's what happened at our parish. Or, I mean, it may well have happened. I just don't know the details because I'm not aware of those things. Good questions, though, Vito. I suppose a little Googling will go a long way on those, but thanks for that. Wow, look how fast the time went by. It always happens this way. So thank you. Thank you for listening. Thank you, Sarah. Tafoya for call screening. And thank you, Cyrus. Thank you for what you've done, whatever it may be. Until tomorrow, I'll pray for you. Please pray for me.
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14: 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A stark warning about AI, as an Anthropic researcher says it could wipe out humanity. Three researchers went public last night taking to X with chilling concerns about out-of-control AI. Jacob Coxon, a 27-year-old former OpenAI employee, writing on X that he has resigned from his position and voicing concern of what he describes as gambling with the future of humankind. His departure adds to growing concern among AI researchers as Anthropic prepares for a massive IPO. Republicans are gearing up for the kickoff of the first ever RNC midterm convention in Dallas. Scott Kimbler reports.
15: President Trump will be among the many speakers. He is giving a keynote address tonight and final remarks tomorrow night. This is the first RNC midterm convention, and though there are lots of campaign events going on, there is no party business to be addressed. The GOP says the convention is a way to get out conservative campaigning points and cheer each other on.
14: Apple is unveiling its first ever foldable iPhone. The iPhone Duo will cost about $2,000 and be available for pre-order starting October 16th. Apple also debuted the iPhone 18 Pro and Pro Max, which hit shelves September 18th. The one-year anniversary of the death of conservative activist Charlie Kirk is tomorrow. Reflecting on this week's anniversary in an essay for the New York Times, Erica Kirk noting that grief is there always, but said that she's learning that mourning and living life at the same time are part of the rhythm of grief. And in sports, the Buffalo Bills will play the American and Canadian national anthems before the Thursday night game against the Detroit Lions. The decision comes as the Bills prepare for the regular season debut of the new Highmark Stadium amid political tensions between the two countries. Keeping you connected with the church and the world 24 hours a day, I'm Brooke Taylor, and this is listener-supported Relevant Radio.
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21: Are you sick of the Lindsay Clancy trial yet, or are you obsessed? I'm not really going to take a deep dive at all into Lindsay Clancy trial, other than some of my prior thoughts that still stand. But one of my big questions is, why this trial? Why the focus? Well, what are we not talking about? Because we are so honed in on the Lindsay Clancy trial and it taking up our algorithm. That, I think, is part of what is telling, what no one's discussing. And joining me in a moment, so that's coming up. Joining me in a moment will be Dr. Leonard Sachs. He's a family physician and PhD psychologist. I am always riveted by what he has to say because he's practiced as a family physician for over 30 years. He's written numerous books on everything from parenting to his book called Boys Adrift, which, by the way, the new edition just came out and it is updated, hitting on the lack of motivation among boys, the failure to launch and underachievement among many young men, the normalcy of AI relationships, the diagnosis of ADHD. But here's what I think is the kicker that we need to talk about. And that's this turning various personality traits, the variation of people into a diagnostic label. I just don't buy it. Why do we have to put mental illness on so many things? I'm not just talking about anxiety and depression. Well, yes, that is also over, or you could say both over and underdiagnosed in a certain respect because we're not addressing it in the right ways. But we're going to touch on autism and ADHD today. There's, I think, telling insight on these issues that no one is discussing. Because you have autism today that everyone and their mother literally is being diagnosed. There's this trend of young moms being diagnosed with autism or ADHD. Same with parents. I remember a few summers ago, it was avant-garde for everyone's husband to be diagnosed with autism. And some people might argue, my life makes so much more sense now. Or is it license for justification with the legitimate challenges of people's skills in a culture that we live in that has become increasingly disconnected and lacking in everything from social graces to common sense to, yes, outright people skills. You know, my kids are 5, 3, and 1, and something happened a couple weeks ago for the first time, and I went, oh, hey, my faux pas here, I haven't taught this yet. A young woman met my 5-year-old and 3-year-old, and they went, so nice to meet you. And this young woman reached her hand out to shake my kids' hands. I haven't taught them how to shake a hand yet. It just hasn't happened yet. My 5-year-old probably should have already been taught, but it just hadn't occurred to me. So this is a skill that we've been working on over the last week, making eye contact, being comfortable making eye contact, being comfortable saying the words, nice to meet you, my name is, what is your name? Those skills that need to be taught, and if not taught, can make them awkward little people. Because guess what? My little people were very awkward when someone put their hand out and my kids didn't know what to do. And what did they do other than curl up into mommy, avoid eye contact, and snuggle? Nothing else, because they hadn't been taught. And that might be age appropriate. And again, arguably, I think I probably should have taught my 5-year-old how to do this sometime, at least over the last year. Before, they'd say, hello, nice to meet you, and not make physical contact. Now I'm like, oh, okay, it actually is good to reach your hand out. They're at an age where it's beginning to make sense. This is something to do. Why do I bring this up? Because I think it really does all tie back into autism. I remember one of my favorite guests that we have had, a Norwegian-born psychiatrist, who Dr. Hannah Spears has been very telling and talking about how we need to develop that virtue of conscientiousness. Do you even know what conscientiousness means?

0: discipline. Self-awareness in actually setting out tasks and completing them. Having that consequence for ourselves when we don't complete what we do, what we're meant to do. I think that there's much tied into all of this. And I do think a lot of it comes back to parenting. And this is a take that I will throw in there. We'll talk more about some of the clinical side of it and the research with Dr. Leonard Sachs in a moment. But whether it's some of the meta and AI things that we discuss later today and this week, or this topic of the overdiagnosis of personality, what's at the heart of this, especially if you have kids, is our role as parents. This keeps pointing back to time and time again how important mom and dad are. How pivotal mom and dad are in teaching skills, setting examples, giving the exposure of both a feminine and a masculine component, for a father affirming and complimenting and confirming what is in his daughter, well, as for his son, actually setting an example of what is one way in which a man can live, how a man's body works, and vice versa. You know, there are really hard skills that you have to teach kids. Skills don't just come easily. And so I think all of this conversation really points back to this idea of how important parents are, the role we play, and even in protecting our kids from diagnoses today. So I want to dive into psychiatric diagnosis of personalities, because this is at the core of what's happening. Dr. Leonard Sachs has been working on this issue for decades. He's practiced as a family physician for over 30 years. He is both a family physician and a PhD psychologist. He's written a number of books on parenting. Boys Adrift is his latest new edition, The Six Factors Driving the Growing Epidemic of Unmotivated Boys and Underachieving Young Men. I read the original edition. The new edition is spot on in what it discusses, which we will touch on today. But first, I'm going to talk about turning normal human variations into a diagnostic. Dr. Sachs, you have been writing on this for quite a while, and you were just featuring some of the work of Professor Uta Firth from the University College of London, who's been studying autism for 60 years. And she's challenging the inflation of diagnosis today when it comes to autism. Can you dive into a little bit of that research and why you are side by side with her in saying this is something we need to address?
1: Absolutely. So we just got a study published showing that there has been an 1800% rise in the number of people diagnosed with autism without intellectual disability. So for every one person who was diagnosed 20 years ago, we now have 18 people being diagnosed. But there's been no rise in the diagnosis of autism with intellectual disability, people who are seriously impaired. And Professor Frith used the term diagnostic inflation, which is a fancy way of saying that we're diagnosing people with autism that we would not have diagnosed with autism 20 years ago. Someone says they have trouble making friends, they're uncomfortable calling a stranger. 20 years ago, we would have said, okay, well, you need to work harder on making friends. Now, you can easily find a clinician who will say, oh, well, you're on the spectrum. And in my article for the New York Post on this topic, I mentioned that there are all these TikTok apps out there now. You can pull up an app to find out if you have autism. But the app, one of the questions is, you feel comfortable making phone calls to strangers. Well, a lot of people feel comfortable making phone calls to strangers, but bingo, you've got autism. And I cite a study in which American researchers mm-hmm. looked at 100 of these apps on TikTok and found it to be deeply misleading and inaccurate. So this is a real problem, a medicalization of normal variation, people being told that they are on the spectrum, when in fact that's just kind of who they happen to be, and it's not fixed. You can change who you are. You can change that.
0: Mm-hmm. And, you know, it's almost become a little bit of a joke how widespread the diagnosis has become, but also how easy it is to self-diagnose. You can go online, take a test. I think a few friends of mine always joke that, yeah, all of our husbands

0: tested on the spectrum when you actually sat there and took the test. But we joke because it's silly, and that because you have, more so because you're male or you have a unique personality, it's as if something's wrong with you and we need to slap a label on it or even medication today. Can you touch on the difference between a true diagnosis where there are learning disabilities and delays there versus what you mentioned with the challenge surrounding social skills, for example?
1: Yeah. So, you know, I'm a medical doctor. I'm a PhD psychologist. I've seen people who truly merit that diagnosis of autism, which traditionally has involved intellectual disability with speech issues. The classic presentation of autism is the child who actually loses speech between 2 and 5 years of age, becomes less verbal. And these kids are severely impaired. They need a lot of help. No argument there. The problem I have is all these people who feel a little uncomfortable in social situations, a little uncomfortable making phone calls to strangers, who are now labeling themselves as being on the spectrum. And the reason I think that's a problem is that once you label yourself that way, well, that's just who you are. You're neurodivergent. You're on the spectrum. And so why change? That's who you are. The challenge of human life is to be perfect, even as your Father in heaven is perfect. Well, nobody can be perfect, but you can be better. And that's the Christian walk. That's the challenge that each of us face, is to improve, to be better. And my concern is that, you know, I've visited now more than 500 schools over the last 25 years, and I've been to many schools recently where a kid is defiant, disrespectful, and is disciplined, and the parents swoop in like attorneys saying, well, he's on the spectrum. Mm-hmm. He can't help mm-hmm. it. You had no right to discipline him. Mm-hmm. Well, this is the end result of this making of behavior a pathology.
0: Yeah.
1: Because in fact, this boy is defiant and disrespectful, and he has to learn how to govern himself if he's going to be successful.
0: Mm-hmm. I had a situation recently where it was a kid misbehaving toward my 5-year-old repeatedly. The behavior wasn't right. And I just increasingly saw parents start to go, oh, well, you know, they have ADHD or they have this going on. And then finally, over the last month, the parents been starting to initiate that, well, I'm the only one correcting. Dad's letting everything pass by. I'm having a hard time with reinforcement. And so some of this violent behavior, it's not working when I'm the only one correcting it. And so it's coming down to a lot of justification by parents or lack of parenting. Can you speak a little bit to that side of it? Because you're really stuck between a rock and a hard place if you're a parent yeah. whose, you know, kid is playing in that situation, or if you're a teacher and the parent's just immediately slapping down a diagnosis, and now you have to justify why this kid can't be corrected or challenged to grow.
1: So you mentioned ADHD and you mentioned parents. So in the new edition of my book, Boys Adrift, I talk a lot about this explosion in the diagnosis of ADHD. In 1987, the American Psychiatric Association estimated that maybe as many as 3%, 3 in 100 American kids had ADHD. Well, the latest numbers are that 24% of high school boys have now been diagnosed with ADHD. We went from 3 in 100 to 1 in 4. What's going on with that? So, you know, in my own practice, a boy who was doing well in in elementary school grades took a nosedive in middle school. Child psychiatrist said he had ADHD and prescribed Vyvanse, which was helpful, but he got side effects, jittery, loss of appetite. Mm-hmm. Parents brought him to me for a second opinion. And I asked, does he have a video game console in the bedroom? And he does. Mm-hmm. It turns out he's staying up he goes to bed at 1:30 in the morning. Mom didn't even know he had a video game console in the bedroom. He's sleep deprived. Sleep deprivation perfectly mimics ADHD of the inattentive variety, which was his diagnosis. Vyvanse was tremendously helpful. What's Vyvanse? What's Adderall? They're amphetamines. Mm-hmm. Their speed, they compensate for the sleep deprivation. But the appropriate remedy for sleep deprivation is sleep, not schedule 2 amphetamines.
0: The screens out, and again, get the lights out.
1: Yeah, the parent didn't even know that he was playing these video games night after night. No video game consoles in the bedroom, no phones in the bedroom. Mm-hmm. Parents have to be parents. And if they're not, you end up with a lot of kids getting diagnoses that are not accurate.
0: Mm-hmm. And I know we're kind of hopping, but I think this is relevant. It's that challenge of saying no. No to the cell phone, no to social media, no to the video game. Some of it, it's an absolute no. Some of it's a delay well into later teen years. But can you speak to the challenge? Because you have your book on parenting that's so important. Mm-hmm. Of that one simple word, no, and how for a lot of parents, there's a lot of discomfort and guilt around it. Yet that's what's protecting our kids' sleep, literally saving our kids' lives from the contagion today of social media.
1: That's absolutely right. So one of the rules I share with parents is at 9 o'clock at night, the very latest, you take your kid's phone, you switch it off, and you put it in the charger, which from now on is going to be in the parents' bedroom. And kids may protest. And a girl says, well, what if there's an emergency? Let her know that you, the parent, will still have your phone. And if there's true emergency, her friend can call you. But this decision, whether or not to have the phone in the bedroom, it's not age appropriate to put that in the lap of a 14-year-old. What is a 14-year-old girl supposed to say tomorrow in school when her friend says, hey, I texted you last night at midnight. How come you didn't answer? And you're supposed to say, well, researchers at Stanford have found that sleep deprivation in adolescence is a major risk factor in the etiology of anxiety and depression. It's ridiculous. You can't expect a kid to talk that way. You have to allow her to say, hey, my evil parents take my phone every night at 9. Won't let me have back till the next morning. You have to find the courage to be the evil parent.
0: Mm-hmm. There's a question about how autism is diagnosed today by Mary in Indianapolis. Mary, welcome to Trending. What's your question for Dr. Sachs today?
2: Yeah, he was talking about the exponential increase in autism and the incidence of autism. And I was just wondering, it's been a while back now, but I read Dr. Temple Grandin's book. Mm-hmm. And she, as you know, she's a PhD, and yes, she's, you know, and what they used to call Asperger's type autism. She's very, very bright. But she outlines in her book how the way they diagnosed autism was changed, like mm-hmm. the mechanism, the formula of how they, you know, they came up with it. If I remember her book correctly, she was suggesting that kind of led to a large increase in people being diagnosed with autism. And also, she also raised some of her own legitimate concerns about how that diagnosis was put together. It just raised some questions. Mm-hmm.
0: So how has the diagnosis changed, Dr. Sachs?
1: So the official guidelines have been loosened. So now it's much, much easier to officially diagnose someone with autism. And that is a problem. And I've written about, I wrote an op-ed for the Wall Street Journal saying now anybody can be diagnosed with anything because they have really loosened the diagnostic criteria. You know, Temple Grandin is brilliant. She's a genius. She gets great credit for making slaughterhouses more humane so that animals, when they are slaughtered, it used to be a horrible experience, and now it's very quiet and the animal is at peace. And Temple Grandin gets a lot of credit for that. However, I am not persuaded that Temple Grandin herself has autism. She's mm-hmm. a genius. And a psychiatric disorder like autism, there has to be some impairment. If someone is accomplishing incredible things, you know, Elon Musk recently claimed that he's on the spectrum. And this is my point, that everybody's on the spectrum now. Because look, none of us is perfect. We all feel uncomfortable with strangers. We all may feel uncomfortable picking up the phone to call a stranger. That doesn't mean you're on the spectrum. And again, I have a real quarrel with the American Psychiatric Association in the way that they have loosened the criteria so that now almost anybody can be diagnosed with autism. Almost anybody can be diagnosed with schizophrenia under the new guidelines. And psychiatrists themselves have expressed concern that the diagnostic criteria have become so loose as to be meaningless if anyone can be diagnosed with anything.
0: Mm-hmm. You know, I had a dear friend a couple years ago, Dr. Sachs, who was really struggling with self-discipline, organization, time management. Every time I was with this person, they would be scrolling on their phone in the midst of a task, before a task, after a task, never able to complete a task. And all of a sudden, they decided, you know, I think I had ADHD. I'm going to go and get diagnosed. And I just remember begging them. I said, of course you are going to be diagnosed according to today's standards. Absolutely you will. But you're telling me that you made it through high school, undergraduate degree, graduate degree, and you've been in your working adult job for a good number of years now, and just now you think suddenly a diagnosis that technically should be diagnosed at a very young age, you think you have just because you don't have good self-management. And, you know, we kind of locked heads over this issue. Sure enough, went and got the diagnosis, went and got the medication for Adderall, and now is starting to question it. And, you know, I think that's rare for that to happen today, unless maybe someone's getting pregnant, having a baby, and suddenly they're like, oh, well, maybe I shouldn't be taking this at that same time. So it is so easy to have that diagnosis today, whether it's autism or ADHD.
1: Absolutely. And another concern we have is that Adderall, Vyvanse, Concerta, Metadate, they help normal people at least as much as they help people who truly have the diagnosis. That's the work of John Gabrielli at MIT. And people misunderstand yep. that. Mm-hmm. They take the medication. They're like, wow, this really helps me concentrate and focus.
0: Yes.
1: Therefore, I must have ADHD. This medication was prescribed for ADHD. It's helpful. Therefore, I must have it. And that's yep. not accurate. The response to medication mm-hmm. has no diagnostic significance. These medications mm-hmm. help everybody concentrate and focus. But they're dangerous. And I talk about those dangers at length in the new edition of my book, Boys Adrift.
0: Dr. Sachs, I think there's a faith-filled component to this that I really think is important. One is the parenting side, but two is I really think we're at a point in history right now where we as people of faith can step forward and say, you know what, we actually need to intervene and say that we don't need to deconstruct the human person to have a diagnosis for their unique personality or for their challenges in learning or for their challenges in social skills, that actually we can recognize like the gift and the beauty of the person and then actually be called to greater discipline and virtue.
1: Well, you're absolutely right. And I'm, as I said earlier or hinted earlier, I'm not persuaded Tim McGrannan actually has autism. I think a more accurate diagnosis based on her many interviews and books that I have read of hers is avoidant personality disorder. That is, she's very uncomfortable with other people. And, and that's a problem, but it's not the same thing as autism. And again, if someone is an incredible genius accomplishing great things that no one has ever done before, and that is true of Temple Grandin, then I really question whether they have a major psychiatric disorder like autism. I just, the problem with this is that it ends up, everybody is on the spectrum, as I said earlier, yes. and there's a shift of responsibility away from the individual. Again, that parent who says, my son is on the spectrum, you had no right to discipline him. I'm hearing this now from many schools, which I never heard 20 years ago, but now I commonly have school administrators telling me about this.
0: Well, I think there's a lot to be said of parents and our role in this, protecting our kids, actually accepting correction for our kids and helping them to grow in conscientiousness and social skills. That's Dr. Leonard Sachs, the latest edition of Boys Adrift. You've got to pick up. The first edition was amazing. You can find his work, his books at leonardsachs.com. We'll be right back with Dr. Leonard Sachs talking about the delay in maturity of young men today.
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0: Welcome back to Trending. My guest today is Dr. Leonard Sachs. He's a family physician who has been practicing for over 30 years and a PhD psychologist. You can find his work at leonardsachs.com. That's leonardsachs.com. He has a handful of great books on parenting. I've read them all, although the latest edition, Dr. Sachs, I'm very excited for Boys Adrift that just came out, because you hone in on AI and you touch on topics I think are so relevant to why boys are struggling, but also to men, which is why I wanted to turn a little bit of the conversation to men and the manosphere. Let's start with AI, though. Why do you believe young men are rapidly adopting AI relationships, and let's call them AI girlfriends, instead of pursuing real relationships today with women?
1: If I may, I'd like to share a story from my own experience as a family doctor that I think really will answer that question and also ties into the manosphere. So parents who read my stuff sometimes reach out to me, and these mother and father asked me if I would talk to their son who's in college. They said he dumped his girlfriend. Well, that's no big deal, but it was something he said after that. He said he doesn't want another girlfriend. He prefers AI girlfriends. Mom said, Dr. Sachs, you know about AI girlfriends? I said, yeah, I know about AI girlfriends. So we set up a time for me to talk to this guy. And he wasn't happy about it, but, you know, his parents insisted. So I said, so tell me, why did your parents want you to talk to me? He said, well, they got upset when I dumped Louise. I said, yeah, that's what they said. So why did you dump her? He said, she was fat. She wanted to take her places, do stuff. $19.95 a month. I said, wait, what's $19.95 a month? And he mentioned his AI girlfriend. And he said, and she's way prettier. I said, it's not real. I said, wouldn't you rather be intimate with an actual woman? And he said, what is real? And who are you to judge? He said, I'll tell you something, Dr. Sachs. Reality sucks. Reality is lame. Reality is boring. The advice I get from my AI girlfriend's way better than I've ever gotten from any human. And there's a few words here I guess I can't really say on family radio, but the the sexual experience he had with his AI girlfriend, he said, was much better than anything he'd had with a real woman. He said, I'm not an incel. You know what I'm talking about? I said, yeah, involuntary celibate. You're not an involuntary celibate. He said, that's right. I could totally have sex with real women if I want to, but I don't want to. Women made of meat disgust me. I'm a man going my own way. You know what I'm talking about? I said, yeah, MGTOW, MGTOW, men going their own way. This boy, this young man is perfectly happy, as near as I can tell. And I talked to him for an hour with his pornography, his AI girlfriends, and he's part of this online world, the manosphere, a community of men who disrespect women, and they share notes with each other, and they reinforce each other. Men going their own way, pronounced MGTOW, is a component of the manosphere of men who want nothing to do with women. And they have communities. So Harper's Magazine, I cite an article in Harper's Magazine, had this huge article on gooning. These are young men who spend 8, 10, 12 hours masturbating, not to achieve a climax, but to achieve this zen-like state of dissociation. And they share online their goon cave. So this young man is showing you, man in his 20s, he was showing you his 355-inch flat screen so he can watch three different porn videos at the same time. And they're proud of this. They don't consider themselves heterosexual. They consider themselves pornosexual. And this is something parents need to be aware of. This is parents something need to prohibit. A boy should not have an AI girlfriend when he hasn't had a real girlfriend yet. And the parents are clueless. I was at another school where they issued all the kids Chromebooks, and a middle school boy was disciplined because he was using his Chromebook to engage in phone sex with his AI girlfriend. And the principal told me when she called the mom to explain why her son was being suspended, mom literally could not comprehend what the principal was saying, didn't know what an AI girlfriend was. Mm-hmm. So you've explained to people, okay, you've talked to ChatGPT, you know what that's like. Well, if you say to ChatGPT, let's engage in phone sex, ChatGPT will say no, because ChatGPT has guardrails. Mm-hmm. Well, there are other AI-powered apps that have no guardrails. And you can choose eye color, hair color, white, black, Latina, slender, voluptuous, breast size, butt size. And because this girl is going to be talking to you, she's going to be texting you, she's going to be sending you pictures. And then I show the parents the ad. So researchers created fake Instagram accounts for 15-year-old boys. And within 26 minutes, the boys were getting ads from these AI girlfriends. Imagine me looking like this or this or this or even like this. Click now to install me and let's explore this together. And I show parents these ads. This is irresistible for a 14-year-old boy. And it's very toxic and it's developing bad habits. And the end result is the young man I described who doesn't want a girlfriend. So parents need to understand you are the only line of defense. There is no law, no regulation that limits this right now. You, the parent, must install parental monitoring app on every device and explain to your kid, look, I'm not going to allow you to install these apps because the real world is more important than the virtual world.
0: You know, and I don't think people can even fathom that technology that you're talking about. You're having to show the ads. You're having to explain it. It's just something that is a huge hurdle for people to realize how far AI and technology have come. But addition to that, you are so on the spot with this being one of the leading issues. I was in Silicon Valley last fall speaking to a group of about 500 high school students, and I brought up AI relationships and AI boyfriends and girlfriends. And you know, I've you've spoken to youth. You know when certain things hit uncomfortably and they react or they try to deny something. I have never seen a reaction in my life to something the way that they reacted to this. They were booing, standing up and yelling, no, no, what are you talking about? It took a while to get control of the room. Very defensive, yes. Trying to pretend it wasn't real, looking over their shoulders, because they across the board and the number of them that reacted, it startled me.
1: In the new edition of Boys Adrift, I cite the latest survey from Common Sense Media, a California-based nonprofit, and they found 72%, 72% of teens now have these AI companions, and one third of them prefer the AI companions over talking to real people. And the parents, as I said, are clueless. They don't know what's going on. So don't be that clueless parent. You need to get in front of this.
0: Mm-hmm. Now, tie this into the manosphere, because on the one side, you have these AI relationships. On the other side, you have people like Andrew Tate, among the many others, who are like, hey, be in the real flesh, conquer. And there are many men in the manosphere, but can you contrast the two a little bit and why you see a young men cling to the manosphere today?
1: Yes. So Andrew Tate's star is fading quite a bit. And the young men I talk to, they're not so big on him, but Nick Fuentes is really huge.
0: Yes.
1: Nick Fuentes recently said women can be whores or nuns or mothers, and that is all they can be. They cannot be creators. They cannot be inventors. They could be whores, nuns, or mothers. He has over 1 million viewers every night on his show. To put that number in perspective, Anderson Cooper, the most popular host on CNN, has about 900,000. But his audience is very narrow. It's young men. It's teenage boys and young men. Rod Dreher, the best-selling author, is very well connected to the Republican side in Washington, said that at least 30% of young male Republican staffers in D.C. are followers of Nick Fuentes, who recently called for the repeal of women's right to vote. He doesn't think women should be allowed to vote. And before you dismiss that as silly, Secretary of Defense Pete Hegseth recently endorsed that call to take away women's right to vote. This is not a joke. And parents don't even know who Nick Fuentes is. And your son should not be watching this. It's very appealing to boys. And I go into great length about why this is so in the new edition of Boys Adrift. I talk about how many boys are fed up with what they've encountered in their school, where girls rule, boys drool. Girls go to college to get more knowledge. Boys go to Jupiter to get more stupider. In public schools and in secular independent schools, it's common for these boys to be told that they are oppressors because they're white males. And this it creates anger on this boy because he's never done anything that he knows of that's oppressive, but he is being made to apologize for being a male. And this is one reason why this manosphere is so appealing, so seductive for many of these boys, men going their own way and incels. This is really toxic. So you've got to say no to the manosphere, but you've also got to say yes to a healthier culture. And when I speak at churches, I say, look, the church youth group has lost its way. And many churches I visit, the church youth group is a pizza party for high school kids. That's not what they need. That's not what they need. They can do that on their own. The role of the church youth group is to connect boys of faith with men of faith, to connect girls with women of faith. In order to become a man of faith, a boy must see a man of faith. And the church youth group can make these connections across generations. And I share with churches how I've seen that done. And it's not a co-ed pizza party. It's boys with men and girls with women.
0: Yeah. You know, I was struck just yesterday because news was announced that Prince George, future king, 13 years old, started school at Eton. And, you know, he's there in a traditional uniform, black tailcoat, waistcoat, all of it. And people are having that conversation about boarding school and all boys school and what a male education should or shouldn't look like. And I think it's a startling image for a lot of people today that is a blast back to tradition and friendship and male friendship. That's a conversation that really needs to occur.
1: Well, the opening chapter of my book, Boys Adrift, is all about school, because that's where kids often start to go wrong and be derailed. I recently shared a story, mom of a boy in kindergarten, he's 6 years old. She chose to hold him back. So he's 6 years old when he started kindergarten. First week in kindergarten, teacher holds up some wooden sticks and Elmer's glue and cotton puffs. And teacher says, today we're going to make a pussy willow. Well, Jason doesn't want to make a pussy willow. He wants to make a lightsaber. And teacher says, we're not making lightsabers, we're making a pussy willow. Well, he ignores her and he glues this white cotton puff onto his wooden stick. And he says his favorite line. He brandishes the stick at the teacher and he says, I find your lack of faith disturbing. Well, teacher sends him to the principal's office and she explained, look, he didn't follow the rules and he was defined as disrespectful and he brandishes his stick like a weapon. So he goes to the principal's office. By the end of the second week, he's had 4 discipline referrals, a boy in kindergarten. And he came home at the end of the second week. Mom told me, he said, I hate school. School's stupid. Mm-hmm. School's for girls. Mm-hmm. Deborah Steibeck, longtime dean of education at Stanford, found that kids form attitudes towards school early, and those attitudes once formed are global, stable, and non-contingent. That's a fancy way of saying that once that boy has decided he hates school, that doesn't change. You come back 4 years later, you come back 10 years later, you find he still hates school. Non-contingent means he doesn't think there's anything he can do or anything you can do that's going to make any difference. Another interesting study I cite in the new edition of Boys Adrift, if a boy is suspended from school once, his risk of going to prison as an adult increases by 878%.
0: Whoa.
1: One school suspension. Wow. And what's really striking about this study is they looked at boys who were never suspended, boys who were suspended once, and boys who were suspended 10 or more times. And they found no difference between being suspended once and being suspended 10 or more times. Once your son has been suspended from school once, he regards school as the enemy and other kids who are suspended as his friends.
0: Yes.
1: He's taken a bad turn. So this really matters. So I talk in the new edition, I talk a lot about finding a school that's boy friendly.
0: Yes.
1: What does that mean? Mm-hmm. And what does that look like? And how can you do that in a 1 hour visit? Ask to see the honor roll. Ask for the names on the honor roll. How many are girls? How many are boys? If there's 30 girls and 3 boys, that's not a boy friendly school. That's a school where boys think that working hard to get a good mark is uncool, unmasculine. Mm-hmm. That's a red flag. You don't want that school. So I talk at great length about that because school's really important. And and that boy who hates school is going to end up 10 years later watching those, or even 5 years later, watching those Manosphere YouTube videos about how society is biased against men. Yeah. You need to be MGTOW, go your own way, have nothing to do with women. He's developing a hostile, negative attitude towards school. So it's so important to find a boy-friendly school.
0: Well, and what it shows is they're looking to be affirmed as male when maybe they lost that as a child. They weren't affirmed in their adolescence as good as, hey, we maybe need to learn differently. Dr. Sachs, can you stay with us for a few more minutes?
1: Of course.
0: Okay, that's Dr. Leonard Sachs. You can find him online, his work, his books. We'll be right back with Dr. Sachs to take a few more questions.
12: 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And we have to pick up the torch and fight for that every single day.
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0: Dr. Leonard Sachs is my guest, family physician for over 30 years, also a PhD psychologist. You can find his work at leonardsachs.com. That's Leonard, S-A-X.com. He has a great handful of books. I've read four of them, Boys Adrift, Girls on the Spectrum, parenting book. I'm forgetting what the other one is called right now, but they are fantastic. So go to leonardsachs.com to pick them up. We've been touching in particular and some of his work on the new edition of Boys Adrift, the updated version you need to check out because it touches on the six factors driving the growing epidemic of unmotivated boys and underachieving young men. I want to come back a little bit more to the undermotivated boys and what school should look like and how it can look different for boys today. But before we do so, I know we've had the question from Sandra in Tampa, Florida. Sandra, welcome to Trending. What's your question for Dr. Sachs today?
22: Yes, thank you. Thanks for taking my call. My 13-year-old granddaughter, she's on high-functioning autism, ADHD with a pretty good and pronounced anxiety disorder. Now, she has three doctors whom I trust and I respect and love, and they love her. They want her to get started. Is it Vyvanse? I may be saying it wrong. And I'm resisting. She had a dismal year last year in school. This year, she promised to do better, get there, and she's doing that. I mean, she's not going to maybe be an all-A student, but I don't know. I'd rather have her just get by. I don't know. I'm afraid of the drug on the brain formation because no one really knows. And I want to see her brain because she has so many skills that defy her diagnoses. I'm trying to let her brain kind of get there, at least get close enough on its own. When do I say, okay, I've got to have to try the drug for her? I mean, it's a tough call.
1: Okay. So that is a major focus of the new edition of Boys Adrift because ADHD is still more commonly diagnosed among boys and girls. But in the new edition, I provide you with detailed guidance to decide, does your kid truly have ADHD? Because ADHD is overdiagnosed in the United States. I mentioned that one in four high school boys now have that diagnosis. You know, I wrote a book for a French publisher titled Pourquoi les garçons ont pied en danger, working with Isabelle Crouzet and other colleagues in France. I learned that in all of France, there are fewer than 6,000 kids on medication for ADHD. There are many more kids here in Pennsylvania on medication for ADHD than there are in all of France, a nation of 67 million people. We overdiagnose in this country. We are very ready to diagnose. But you mentioned Vyvanse. So Vyvanse, Adderall, we now know that these medications damage the motivational center of the brain, the nucleus accumbens. In the new edition of Boys Adrift, I provide 15 different scholarly references showing that these medications damage the motivational center of the brain, and your doctor doesn't know this.
0: And
1: they don't know
0: this.
1: The longer you're on it, the greater the risk of damage and the harder it is to recover. So you may ask your doctor, doctor, are you aware of the studies showing that these medications damage the motivational center of the brain? An American doctor will say no. A doctor in Germany or England or New Zealand, they are aware of this. I've spoken to doctors in these countries in person. They know this research. American doctors don't, because child psychiatry in this country is sick with hidden conflicts of interest. I describe how the leaders of child psychiatry in this country, like Joseph Biederman and Fred Goodwin, former chief of the National Institute of Mental Health, told Senator Grassley that they've accepted millions of dollars from the drug companies that they haven't disclosed. They're functioning as paid spokespersons for the drug companies. Yep. So I own the copyright to Boys Adrift. You have my permission to photocopy chapters 3 and 8 of the new edition. Just be sure to photocopy the references at the end of the book and share that with your doctor, because your doctor doesn't know this. There are safer alternatives to Vyvanse. If a child truly has ADHD, Wellbutrin, Strattera, Intuniv are medications that do not damage the motivational center of the brain, that are safe and effective for treating ADHD. Mm-hmm. So I really hope that you will take a look at the new edition of Boys Adrift. Maybe just read the chapters on ADHD so that you are competent. I really fought to keep that information in there. The publisher didn't want it. The publisher said to me, Dr. Sachs, are you seriously suggesting that a parent, after reading your one book, is qualified to question the judgment of an experienced board-certified child psychiatrist? I said, absolutely. They have to, because there's no one else to be the advocate for that child.
0: Yeah. And so you have the diagnostic criteria there in your book to look through.
1: Yes.
0: We're going to, we're linking to your book on social media and in the show notes for today's show. And to be clear, although this is a book titled Boys Adrift, it does apply to females as well in being diagnosed for ADHD and what actually does fit that criteria. I'm also going to link to an episode we did with Dr. John Gray on the topic of ADHD as well. Phenomenal, diving into the impact with dopamine. So we'll link to that in today's show notes as well. Couple questions I'd like to touch on in the next few minutes. One is education system for boys. What do you see as some of the ideal elements that need to be incorporated at a time when we have everything from zero tolerance, female-centered type of learning, just a push against any affirmation of the differences of boys and girls? What do boys need in education?
1: So one of the points I make in the new chapter on in Boys Adrift is that boys doing things that boys have always done now gets you in trouble. Boy pointing finger at another boy saying, bang, bang, you're dead. Boys throwing snowballs, boys drawing pictures of weapons can now get discipline referrals, can get suspended for doing things that boys have always done. This is some of the things you have to do as a parent. You've got to do your due diligence and see, is your school unfriendly to boys? And if it is, you have to find a school that is friendly to boys. And if that means you have to move, then you have to move. And I'm not asking you to do anything I didn't do. My wife and I were very unhappy with the choice of schools available to our daughter here in Montgomery County, Maryland. So I sold the practice that I had started from scratch in 1990. I sold it to my associate. We sold our home and we moved to Chester County, Pennsylvania to find a better school for our daughter. Mm-hmm. Your kid has to be your first priority before your work, before your home. If you have to move, you have to move.
0: Mm-hmm. I'm homeschooling my kids because that's the option. Yes. There's a private school that I might consider, but I'm homeschooling.
1: I'm a huge fan of homeschooling. I've seen so many boys who were struggling in their school who transformed and became enthusiastic scholars when they homeschooled. The problem is homeschooling is not an option for many families. And for a single mom, it's not an option. She has to work. So there are many families that cannot consider homeschooling. But if you can, it can be a great option.
0: And you, in your book, in the new edition, you still talk a lot about outdoor learning and how centric this used to be. So there's some of the past schooling criteria.
1: Yes. So again, I talk about how education has changed over the last 30 years in ways that have become unfriendly to boys. There are many fewer field trips. 30 years ago, we know this, we've got numbers on this. 30 years ago, it was common for 5-year-olds in kindergarten to go on a field trip to the park to splash in a pond and chase after tadpoles. Mm-hmm. Now they're sitting indoors looking at a video about tadpoles, and it doesn't work. The boy who splashed in a pond to chase after tadpoles at 5 years of age is very interested at 8 years of age to learn about how tadpoles become frogs. If he's never had that experience, he's not engaged. So again, you need to find a school that is outdoors rather than indoors as much as possible. And in the early years, got to have two or more recesses every day. Allow kids to stand rather than sit. Again, I go through yes. lots of concrete things I've learned from my visits to more than 500 schools. What makes a school friendly to boys?
0: One of my favorite guests here on Trending, that's Dr. Leonard Sachs. Find him and his books. Go read them. I've read them all. I need to read the latest edition because it is worth it. LeonardSachs.com. Boys Adrift is the latest edition of that book. The factors driving the epidemic of unmotivated boys and underachieving young men. Up next is the Family Rosary Across America.
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2: 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We don't want to be gaslit. 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
24: Let's go to Joshua now in Hawthorne, Florida. 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
25: I want to make a brief comment. I'm a new listener. I've been listening to you and Relevant Radio for about 6 months now. I travel across the country all the time. I drive mostly because I don't like flying. But I was on an AM radio station. I came across Relevant Radio, and it was your show that was on, Patrick. And it just wonderful. It touched me. Yeah, it was just wonderful. And it's been your Relevant Radio. And I got the app right after that, and I've been listening every day ever since, and it's become a vessel for me if I need to pray or something like that. It just I turn Relevant Radio on, and it helps me if I'm having a bad day. Yeah, it's been wonderful. I've been plagued with bad thoughts and things like that for many years due to my bad behavior and addictions, mm-hmm. things like that.
24: 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You're
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24: 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A lot of people experience the same thing. 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
25: 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Any type of fellowship and talk about Jesus and Christian Catholic talk is helpful. So I was just looking for something because I was just feeling alone out there, and Relevant Radio came on, and I've been a faithful listener since. You're my favorite. You and Cyrus are my favorite. Drew's great. Father Simon, everybody's great. I just want to thank you for everything you do and for continuing to minister every day for us out here. It's just been wonderful for me.
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7: Back when I was in junior high school, that was what, about 40 years ago now, I joined the photography club. Not only was it run by one of my favorite teachers, but I thought it'd be great to learn more about the art and science of taking pictures. Of course, back then, it was all done by film cameras. So we learned how to develop our own black and white pictures, and we were taught the finer points of using our cameras, including flash, f-stops, apertures, and, of course, focus.
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7: Welcome to The Inner Life. Our top-notch spiritual directors are here each day to help you out in the journey of your Catholic faith. I'm your host, Deacon Patrick Conley. Well, many of you, of course, will remember taking pictures with old film cameras. In photography club, we had 35mm cameras with interchangeable lenses. So, you know, you had the standard, the zoom, the wide angle, and the like. But each and every one of them, back in the mid-80s anyway, required you to focus the shot by hand. Remember that? How you had to adjust the lens to make sure your subject was sharp? It gave you the advantage of having good depth of field in some shots, but it also meant that if you weren't careful, many shots would end up tragically blurry. Well, focus in pictures seems to be a thing of the past for most of us who are amateur photographers anyway. Now, if something's out of focus, we just have to tap our screen on the phones and a little box to make the camera adjust, and usually we don't even have to do that. But focus in general is still a thing. Focusing ourselves when we need or want to pay attention can be a task, especially in this day of noise and distractions. And this is true in all sorts of situations: reading, listening, studying, and of course, in prayer. When it comes to prayer, even though our mouths may be saying the right things, our minds are not always in the game, so to speak. Mental prayer, especially when there may not be prescribed words attached, can be a huge challenge for many people. So today on the show, we're going to look at mental prayer and specifically the difficulties that can arise when trying to do it and do it well, remaining focused being just one of those things. Joining us as our spiritual director today is Father Eric Nielsen. Father Eric is the pastor of St. Augustine University Parish at the University of Wisconsin in Platteville. Father Eric, good to be talking with you again. Welcome back to the show.
9: Well, it's great to be here, Patrick. It's very, very happy to be focused on this topic.
7: So yeah.
9: It's a great topic. And I must say, you've got me very distracted because I was listening to your intro. And, you know, I was in your book and I was the photographer and I had a Nikon F.
7: Oh, yeah.
9: And, okay. Yeah. You know, and we were in the dark room developing all that, developing those, the film. And, yep. You know, there was this, nobody does that stuff anymore. You know,
7: yeah.
9: There was just a lot of, I can smell all the chemicals.
7: Remember those
9: back
7: smells?
9: There right now.
7: Oh, my goodness. Yes. Yes. Right. Yeah. And fumbling around in darkness. And then when you got to turn the red light on for the proofing. Anyway, yeah, I'm sure we could spend the whole hour going down memory lane there, but and I didn't mean to distract you either. We'll get to distractions in a minute, Father, but before that time, why don't you let's focus, exactly. I know that we've done this topic before, and I know that this is one of your favorite topics too, mental prayer, but why don't you start us out just by reminding us what mental prayer is and maybe how it differs from other forms of prayer.
9: Yeah, so mental prayer is prayer that is unscripted. So it's prayer where you are simply lifting your heart up to our Lord and in a certain sense doing whatever your heart kind of feels like doing. Although, you know, you'll guide it with your intellect. You won't just let it, you know, sit there and, you know, just concentrate on the flowers next to the sanctuary. But it's not vocal prayer, where vocal prayer is scripted. You know, I'm saying a Hail Mary, it's scripted. Mass is a vocal prayer. You know, I'm saying these particular things. The rosary is a vocal prayer. And vocal prayers are very important. You know, reading the Psalms is a vocal prayer. So we never want to abandon. It's not like vocal prayer is bad. It's just that it's not complete because we need to enter into a contemplative aspect with our Lord if we're really going to advance in the spiritual life. Mm-hmm. And sometimes people will say, well, you know, vocal prayer is with, you know, the lips and mental prayer is from the heart. And that would be a wrong way to look at it because all prayer should come from the heart.
12: Sure.
9: You know, your vocal prayers should definitely come from your heart. But mental prayer, again, is prayer that's not scripted. Sometimes people call it silent prayer or meditation, meditative prayer or contemplation. Mm-hmm. So the distinction between, you know, if you will, contemplation is a type of mental prayer, but contemplation is where we, in a certain sense, abandon the discursive aspect of our intellect just to take

0: and having a contemplation with the person you're in love with, or you're just sitting there contemplating their face without using much of your intellect. So sometimes we have this conversation with God, and sometimes we're just contemplating, you know, his face.
1: It's a beautiful thought to enter into something like that, and to know that we're in this meditative or contemplative space with the Lord, and he's drawing us in. What would you say? I know that you've touted this before, Father. I remember you saying that, you know, this is something that really the serious Christian needs to spend time in mental prayer every day, right?
0: Yeah, I mean, this is the absolutely. You are not going to avoid purgatory. Outside of horrendous suffering at the end of your life or heroic martyrdom. But if you're just your average Christian, you're not going to avoid purgatory unless you're doing mental prayer. Because mental prayer is the ability, gives our Lord the ability to sanctify your heart. And the reason we need mental prayer is because, you know, in the old days, you know, life was very simple. You know, there wasn't a lot to do in your hometown. There were no newspapers, no telephone, no texts. You know, you saw the same six people every day, pretty much. You know, it's just you kind of, and you're very close to nature. Because as the church fathers always said, God speaks to us through two books, the book of nature and the book of scripture. Mm-hmm. And we're just not in touch with nature anymore. Mm-hmm. And so, you know, in order for us really to enter into that deeper heartfelt experience with our Lord, we need to set time aside in order to do that. Mm-hmm. We can't just be rushing through the day, you know, saying our rosary and going to bed. Although I don't want to say anything bad against the rosary. I'm just saying it's not enough. And you can go to daily mass, but if you're not practicing mental prayer, a large part of the mass is going to be, you're not going to have access to it. You're not going to be receiving grace from it. The latest example I've come up with, you know, the rosary is kind of like, you know, working out in the gym, and the mass is the game. But mental prayer is the practice. And if you look at, you know, football players, they spend most of their time practicing so they can really play the game well. And so mental prayer is what's going to allow you to truly engage our Lord Jesus in the Mass and enter into the Mass. Mm-hmm. Otherwise, the Mass is just something we just kind of do, and, you know, our mind wanders all over the place, and, you know, we leave and nothing really much has happened to our soul.
1: Yeah. Okay. Very good. Well, it seems like you're already getting on to some of the elements that would be, if not absolutely necessary, then certainly recommended for mental prayer. One of them you mentioned, you know, we don't take the time to do it, or we don't put ourselves in a quiet place. So maybe quiet or silence or this opportunity. What are some of the other elements that you would say are necessary for good mental prayer, Father?
0: Yeah, for good mental prayer, the first thing you're going to want to do is put yourself in the state of grace. It's hard to do mental prayer if you're not in the state of grace. So you want to start doing mental prayer, because mental prayer will help pull you out of the state of grace. I mean, pull you out of the state of sin and pull you into the state of grace. In fact, Teresa of Avila said anybody who can seriously do 30 minutes of mental prayer every day will not be able to stay in mortal sin. Because those two things are just completely incompatible with each other. So that's the first thing, is to put yourself in the state of grace by making a good confession with a real determination, I'm going to give up whatever that is. And secondly, what really helps a lot if you come to mental prayer is, I really want to do the will of God. I'm not coming here to try to talk God into doing my will. So I'm coming here simply to praise God and to thank God and to get close to God. Mm-hmm. So that's, and in order to do that, I'm setting aside, you know, my will, thy will be done. And so just really to go with that attitude. And then the other attitude we want to have is that God is there and he listens to me. He knows me. He understands me. So you don't want to go there thinking that you're some anonymous figure that God might be listening to. No, he's there. He's listening to you. He's calling you into this. And then if you're really going to do mental prayer, you have to come with the attitude of perseverance. you know, I'm going to do this to

0: difficult it gets, because it will get difficult. You will be tested. Satan will do everything he can to get you not to do mental prayer. And so you have to just really, you know, come with that attitude of, that I'm going to persevere in this. And we got to come, I kind of mentioned this before, you know, along with wanting to do God's will, not yours, is that aspect of humility. You know, I'm the beggar here. You know, I don't come to mental prayer as God's equal. I'm not demanding anything from him. If he doesn't want to speak to me or give me consolations, that's fine. You know, that's up to our Lord what he wants to do. I'm here to give myself to God.
1: Mm-hmm.
0: So, you know, we kind of want to come with that attitude. And then on a practical level, we just want to find a time to do it, you know, which might be the most important thing, actually. It's just,
1: sure.
0: You know, it's like sometimes guys say this, you know, if they want to work out, you know, they'll just say, well, you know, just go to the gym every morning and walk around for 10 minutes and come back home.
1: Yeah.
0: You know?
1: Yeah, I've heard this. Right. Yep.
0: Just get used to getting it. So whether you're going to do it at an adoration chapel, in a church, you know, a little private corner in your basement, you know, whatever that place is, you know, find that place and then find that time. Mm-hmm. And ideally, this is going to be a time before your day starts.
1: Mm-hmm.
0: Because once your day starts, it's very hard to set aside time to do mental prayer.
1: Yeah, very good. Father Eric Nielsen is with us today, and we're talking about difficulties in mental prayer. Right now, we're just kind of outlining what mental prayer is. Are you a practitioner of mental prayer? Is that part of your spiritual life? Have you had any really fruits? Have you seen fruits from that in your spiritual life? Give us a call and let us know at 888-914-9149. Maybe you have all sorts of questions about, maybe this is new to you. Maybe you need to know how to get going. We'll cover it, but if you have specific questions, we'd love to hear from you on our toll-free studio line, sponsored by the Catholic Order of Foresters, and that number is 888-914-9149. As always, if you'd prefer, you can send us an email, innerlife@relevantradio.com. I think one of the most intriguing things, because I think a lot of times in our society, and I don't know if this is due to our own consumeristic mindsets and things like that, Father, but when we come to prayer, any kind of prayer, we tend to evaluate it and its effectiveness based on what you were saying before, that is not part of mental prayer, which is, this is what I want from God. This is, you know, what I'm trying to get out of God. This is what, you know, these are my goals, et cetera, et cetera. But from what I'm understanding you saying is that that's not really the spirit of mental prayer. Mental prayer is what? Just placing ourselves in the presence of God and letting him do what he wills.
0: Yeah, exactly. I mean, what you are expecting from God and what God says that he'll give you through prayer is he will increase your faith, he'll increase your love, and he'll increase your hope. He will give you, you know, the ability to overcome your vices, the ability to have greater wisdom and knowledge to how you should live your life. So these are things we can expect from our mental prayer. And to see how you're doing in your prayer, you can kind of look back and say, okay, you know, am I becoming more charitable? And generally, if you do mental prayer, you say, yeah, I'm becoming more patient, you know. I'm not giving people the bird as I'm driving down the street anymore. You know.
1: Well, congratulations. Yeah, that's great.
0: Yeah, So, you know, and our Lord will be with us in this. You know, when our Lord wants to protect our soul, when our Lord says, I'm here to protect you and to guide you, he's talking about protecting, guiding our soul.
1: Mm.
0: And we can expect that, you know, that he'll usher us into heaven. So, yeah, I mean, we're going to a good Father that wants to give us good things. And we can expect good things. The problem is we have a wrong understanding of good things. You know, we come, it's like we're little kids and we come to Dad and we're hungry and we want him to give us a Twinkie and instead he gives us, you know, a peanut butter sandwich. And
1: right.
0: It's like, well, you know, and then we're angry because we got a peanut butter sandwich.
1: Yeah.
0: You know, or broccoli.
1: Right. You know? Right. Thanks, Dad.
0: Yeah, I said I was hungry and you gave me broccoli. What's this all about, you know?
1: Or I'm thirsty. You had the nerve to bring me a glass of water, right?
0: Come on.
1: So, yeah, exactly.
0: Yeah. Okay. So our Lord will give us good things. He said point blank, you know, that our, you know, will he hand a snake to his son, right? Or,
1: yeah,
0: you know, who asked
1: right.
0: for an egg, you know?
1: Yeah, that's
0: so,
1: right.
0: So if we read scripture, we know, okay, this is what we're looking for. We're looking for greater holiness and greater love and eventually greater intimacy with God.
1: So I don't necessarily hear you, Father, but just to clarify, I don't hear you saying that, you know, petitions or intercessions are pointless. But it, again, what I'm hearing you say is, yeah, maybe don't take into a time of mental prayer. You don't take your list of your intercessions on behalf of yourself or your others, your loved ones, friends, neighbors. You don't take that into mental prayer.
0: Yeah, not necessarily. I would say there are exceptions. You know, in other words, let's say, for example, that you're really struggling with patience with your wife, which, you know, probably, you know, okay, or like maybe you have a better example would be a really difficult son, you know, and just like this 14-year-old is driving you nuts. And, you know, you might take that to prayer, mental prayer, you know, just really, you know, beg our Lord for patience, so to speak, in that specific regard. Or maybe, you know, something, you know, like your mother has cancer or something. It's like you never take. It's like, you know, we kind of never want to say never and always in these situations. But for the most part, you're going there to first grow in virtue by meditating on the life of Christ and the virtues that are in the life of Christ, and then secondly, just having greater intimacy through Christ with God through a spirit of contemplation.
1: Okay.
0: So, all right. So I guess those would be the two primary things that you're generally looking for.
1: Got it. 888-914-9149 to get in the conversation with Father Eric Nielsen today on mental prayer and maybe some of the difficulties that you face therein. Let's go to the phones. Let's take a call from Tim calling in from Los Angeles. Hello, Tim. Good morning to you.
2: Hi. Good morning, guys. Thanks for taking my call. I really appreciate it. Father, sure. I love everything that you're saying. It hits everything right. Like, you know, I really needed to hear this today, which is why I felt so inclined to actually call. Because, you know, the thing that I suffer with quite a bit is that when I do my prayers and thoughtful prayers and spend my time, I feel that my inclination or my desire to sin becomes stronger and harder to fight. And I just kind of want to know if you have any recommendations on what that is and how I can combat that.
0: You mean, are you saying your desire to sin is happening in the prayer, or is it happening when you're done with the prayer?
2: Well, it happens like throughout the day after a prayer. You know, let's just say I feel like, okay, you know, you mentioned the rosary is kind of just a minor workout, but the thoughtful prayer is the practice. I do that. And then throughout the day, you know, I guess just very lightly I'll tiptoe around this, but I suffer with lust. So I just want to know, like, why is it that I feel like I'm more hyper aware of it? Is that what it is? Or is it that I'm not sure what's going on, you know?
0: Well, Tim, there could be a number of things going on there. I would say that it could just be the devil is trying to talk you out of doing mental prayer by saying, look, hey, you know, if you're doing mental prayer, I'm coming after you and I'm going to try to tell you that don't do it. Kind of like a strong man that's I'm going to come after your store if you're doing this. So that could very easily be what it is. And so you just have to fight through that and don't worry about it. Could be that in your mental prayer, our Lord is giving you greater purity. And one of the ways we grow in purity is by resisting temptations against purity. And since your mental prayer is making you spiritually stronger, our Lord is giving you the opportunity to exercise that strength by saying no to temptation. So that could be another reason. It could be, too, that your mental prayer is... it's not really, it could be, and this is a problem too with some people with mental prayer, is you haven't really learned to move your mental prayer into your heart, and your mental prayer is mostly an intellectual exercise, you know, exists in your head, and you're not really contemplating our Lord as much as you're just wrapped up in your own thoughts. And the more we get wrapped up in our own thoughts, the easier it is to get wrapped up in thoughts against sin. So, you know, obviously we're not going to solve this on the phone. But, you know, those could be true. Maybe all of them are true in some ways, right?
1: Mm-hmm.
0: So,
2: That's a wonderful answer. I really appreciate hearing that because it does provide a lot of insight that I was hoping to hear. Thank you so much, Father.
0: You're welcome.
1: Tim, thanks for your call. Thanks for listening today, too. And God bless you as you continue on this journey. And, whatever besetting things may be, may the Lord meet you strongly in that. Let's go now to Ann, who's calling in from Lombard, Illinois. Hello, Ann, and welcome.
3: Hello, Deacon. Hello, Father. I have a question, Father. I do try to meditate, but I always end up in begging because we were told and taught that ask and you shall receive. And that Jesus went about in the towns preaching and healing the sick and all. So is it really wrong in your meditations to bring up your sorrows to the Lord?
0: No, and absolutely not. But you don't want to spend your whole life in prayer just bringing up your sorrows. That can actually increase the difficulty of your sorrows. You see, St. Teresa of Lisieux, when she did her mental prayer, she never brought up her sorrows because she never wanted to make Jesus unhappy. She figured, you know, she just wanted to cheer him up. So yeah, I bring your sorrows, but we don't want to wallow in our sorrows either. You know, after a while, we just, you know, because there's other things we need to be meditating on. We need to be meditating on Christ's patience as he carried the cross. We want to be meditating on his perseverance as he died on the cross. We want to meditate on his compassion when he fed the loaves and the fishes. You know, we want to meditate on his attention to the bride, to that couple at the wedding feast of Cana. By meditating on these things, we develop our own virtue in order to, you know, be more like Christ. And then as that progresses, as our mental prayer progresses, we want to get to the point where we can just enter into simple contemplation, where we just spend 30 minutes just simply contemplating our Lord's face or his Sacred Heart. There's nothing wrong with bringing our sorrows to our Lord, but there's so much more richness to our spiritual life than just our sorrows. So our sorrows aren't unimportant, but they're not the whole picture. So I would say, if I have a deep sorrow in my heart, I put that sorrow deeply in my heart. I feel that sorrow as much as I can. There's a great danger in pushing out the feelings in our heart we want to feel in our heart. And I unite that sorrow in my heart to the sorrow that's in our Lord's heart. And then I get over it and move on. Mm-hmm. Some sorrows are worse than others. You know, if your husband just died, you're not going to just, you know, get over that and, you know, in one afternoon and move on, right? You know, that's going to be a recurring theme. And,
1: I kind of wonder, too. I guess what's going through my head, Father, is that, well, actually, the Mass readings from today, we had the Sermon on the Plain, the blessings and woes that Jesus hands on in Luke chapter 6 today. And I guess the thing that really strikes me is that it's an eternal perspective versus a temporal one, right? I mean, eventually, it seems like in contemplation, meditation, we're inviting that eternal perspective in by focusing in on God and maybe turning our eyes off of ourselves in some ways.
0: Deacon Patrick, that's excellent that you bring that up, because in a sense, that's it. Is that God is concerned about our well-being in the here and now, and we are to bring the here and now into our prayer. But basically, the goal is to enter into heaven, so to speak, in our prayer.
1: Yeah,
0: and as we enter into heaven, we leave the sorrows and the difficulties and needs of this world behind. And we enter into this kind of relationship with the angels and the saints in heaven. And we come back from that refreshed and strengthened and more ready to endure bravely, you know, these struggles that we have in this earth, but without being overwhelmed by them or overly attached to them.
1: Yeah. Okay. Well, fair enough. And hope that's helpful. I'm sorry, we're up against a break here. We need to go to break, but thank you so much for the call, and God bless you, and continue on in that deep eternal perspective that's given to us in meditative and contemplative prayer. Father Eric Nielsen is with us today, talking about difficulties in mental prayer, taking your calls at 888-914-9149 or through the email at innerlife@relevantradio.com. Stay with us. We'll be right back.
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1: 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We're talking about difficulties in mental prayer with Father Eric Nielsen as our spiritual director. 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Father, I think one of the difficulties that people may be encountering with mental prayer, especially if they're not very practiced in it, may be, well, how do I even begin? I mean, I find this adoration chapel or in front of the tabernacle, or I'm at, like you said, a corner in my basement, a quiet corner, or some, wherever it may be. But then do I just take a deep breath and just let my mind go? Or do I bring in some scripture? Do I have a holy image? What do you suggest?
0: Yeah, I would say the best way is to start with either scripture or some book written by a saint that just has meditations in it or little things you can meditate on. Mm-hmm. So I'll give you three books you could use.
1: Okay.
0: Probably the best would just be opening up the Gospel of Matthew, reading one of the little stories of Jesus doing something in the Gospel, and then closing your eyes and just putting yourself in that scene and just imagine being there in the scene. You're there with Jesus, the apostles. Maybe you're just watching it. Maybe you actually talk to Jesus a little bit. Another thing you could do is read the book Introduction to the Devout Life by St. Francis de Sales. And in there, he's got a number of meditations you can do. They're just like takes maybe like 4 minutes to read a meditation. And you just read that meditation and just close your eyes and think about it. And then as your mind starts, well, anyway, the other thing you do is you pick up The Way by St. Jose Maria. It has a lot of little aphorisms in it. You just read one or two of those until one hits you, and then you just close your eyes and think about that for a while and try to talk to Jesus about how that should affect or change your life. You could also Conversation with God is a series, which I think you can listen to on Relevant Radio, right?
1: You can, right? There on the app, yep.
0: Right there on the app. So you can just, if you want to, although I'd prefer buying the books, but you could perhaps, if you really wanted to, just turn it on and listen to it and then, you know, pause it as soon as something hits you and then just meditate on that for a little while.
1: Okay.
0: So the thing is, St. Teresa of Avila really encouraged using a book so that your mind has something to seize on, and you're looking for something that's going to, you're just not looking for entertainment, you know, you're looking for something that you can actually, that engages your will and engages your heart, so to speak. So it's something that, like, okay, I just really need to think about this and bring this to prayer. And then as soon as you start to have your mind wander, you can just go back to that same thought or that same story. So maybe you're meditating on, you know, Peter walking on the water and you're in the boat and you want to be Peter, you know, and you're just there walking on the water going towards Christ, and there he is looking at you, and you're just putting yourself in that scene looking at our Lord.
1: Yeah.
0: And you know, by doing that, you think, well, what is that going to do? Well, that's just going to teach me in my subconscious, so to speak, how to trust Jesus more. I'm just learning how to be more trusty, right? And so then maybe you think, as you sink into the water, you're thinking, okay, this is the problem that I'm having with work, and Jesus, please help me. You know, and you get the experience of Jesus there helping you, but he's going to be helping you at your workplace as well. And then suddenly you start thinking of, you know, the Ohio State game, and then after 4 minutes, you realize you're thinking of the Ohio State game. And that's, oh yeah, I'm supposed to be meditating, you know, and then you open up your Bible again, you reread that passage, and you send yourself back onto it. So it's a battle. That's the thing, is, you know, it's a battle.
1: Yeah. So, well, I mean, so as long as you bring it up, of course, this is what we focused on in the opening. We joked about it at the beginning of the show, but this is true in all styles of prayer, but maybe most profoundly in mental prayer, is that when we're not saying the words of a rosary and moving the beads through our fingers, right? But we're trying to open ourselves up to God based on, like you said, something from the Gospel of Matthew, Introduction to the Devout Life, the way in conversation with God. And in all of these things, though, there's distractions. So when a distraction comes, Father, what do we do?
0: Yeah, now some people say that, okay, you know, this distraction, maybe that's something you're supposed to pray about. And that could be true. But I would say only if it just keeps reoccurring very strongly. Generally, your distractions kind of tell you what you're attached to. If you keep thinking about work and money, or, you know, whatever the case may be, you keep thinking about, you know, the football game, or you keep thinking about lunch, you know. Just,
1: yeah.
0: I mean, some guys just look forward to eating, you know. So that's part of that. So when these distractions come, don't try to just, you know, push them away, because that kind of forces you more in the distraction. So the thing to do is just to refocus on what you're supposed to be thinking about and just let the distraction kind of melt away, so to speak.
1: So, okay.
0: I mean, even kids with ADHD, you know, they're fully attentive when they're playing a video game. So
1: right.
0: When something controls your mind and excites you, you have no problem concentrating on it. Okay. Now, God is the most exciting thing there is. But because of original sin, and because we're so immersed in this world, in the excitement of this world, in a certain sense, we're more excited about the flowers on the side of the road than we are about the destination of our journey. And so this is just a practice in letting go of the flowers along the side of the road and staying more focused on the goal of our journey.
1: It's an excellent point. Father Eric Nielsen with us, 888-914-9149. We're talking about mental prayer and some of the difficulties one can encounter therein. Give us a call at 888-914-9149. Back to the phones we go. Let's go to Henry calling in from Michigan. Hello, Henry, and welcome.
13: Well, thank you, Father Nielsen. One of the great difficulties, speaking personally, is when I get away from just repeating the Hail Mary, for example, and try a mental prayer. God seems so awesome and remote, and sometimes almost feel foolish, like, who am I talking to? Is there a two-way thing going on here? And for some reason, you know, if I do that with Mother Mary, the Blessed Virgin Mary, it seems like there really is a person out there who, it's a two-way communication, but the other one seems so remote and awesome. I'm like, you know, who am I, one of billions of people who is trying to talk? It's hard to articulate why that is such an impediment, but it is. So I thought maybe you might have some thoughts on that.
0: Yeah, that's a good point, Henry. That's, you know, we brought that up, you know, in the beginning of the show, that we have to overcome that. So, first of all, well, God bless you for having a good relationship with the Blessed Mother. So, I mean, if you want, do mental prayer with Our Lady. You're not going to be offending our Lord or God. You know, do our mental prayer. But in that, you're going to say, Mary, you know, please introduce me to Christ. I want to know your son, Jesus. And start meditating on the passion of our Lord. You know, be with him in Golgotha. You know, walk next to him when he's carrying the cross. Be in the boat with the apostles. Be sitting, you know, underneath his feet at the Sermon on the Mount. You know, just put yourself in those situations. And slowly but gradually start to develop a certain intimacy with our Lord Jesus. And Jesus is the pathway to the Father. And so, you know, from there, develop a greater relationship with God the Father. We don't want to, and the other thing too is we don't want to approach God as just, you know, God, you know, the all-powerful, almighty, transcendent God. We want to actually approach the three persons of the Trinity, because as you said, you know, it's a relationship with a person, and God is a person. He's three persons. And so we start with Jesus, and we move to God the Father, and we can also have a little relationship with the Holy Spirit, who's, you know, all of our desires to pray are given by the Holy Spirit. And you'd be surprised. Do a nice little novena to the Holy Spirit and ask the Blessed Virgin Mary to help you, and you'll come out of that novena with a greater relationship with the Holy Spirit. So, it's, you know, just when you say the Our Father, just pause a little bit when you say Our Father. And just think, okay, he is my Father. Now, maybe at the beginning that doesn't really resonate too strongly with you, Henry. You know, it just seems kind of strange or far away. But the Holy Spirit is helping you. The Virgin Mary is praying for you. You know, little by little, that relationship starts to develop.
1: Mm, yeah, that's good. Henry, what do you think?
13: That helps a great deal, because it does seem so awesome and large, and you seem so small in comparison. It's like, how could there be this enormous, awesome God actually listening to me? Maybe that's why when I think of a person like the Blessed Virgin Mary, who is a human being as opposed to a deity, it feels like there's more of a two-way, that there's somebody actually listening.
0: Yeah, that's why you want to turn...
13: I think the advice is wonderful. I will try to do that and think of it the way you said, Father, because I think that may be the pathway to feel a little bit more comfortable and less intimidated.
0: Yeah, and at the same time, Henry, don't let go of that feeling of God as an awesome, all-powerful God. Sometimes with people, they got to develop that. Because we don't want to turn God, Jesus, or our Lord into kind of like our, you know, homeboy.
1: So, right.
0: You know, so we're holding both of those things together.
1: Intention.
0: So that's great.
1: Yeah, that's good.
0: You're
1: good.
0: In a good spot, Henry. Have a lot
1: of confidence. I think so too, Henry. I appreciate the call. I appreciate the thoughts as well. Good question. Thank you for calling in. Let's go now to Diane, who's calling in from Eden Prairie, Minnesota. Hello, Diane, and good morning to you.
14: Hello. This is a new experience for me. I was told about Relevant Radio, I guess about 2 years ago. when I decided to become Catholic. And so this is the most exciting thing in my life right now, and has been for the last 2 years. Regarding prayer, I guess being brought up as a Protestant, by the way, I'm 81 years old, and I just turned Catholic last year. So it couldn't come at a better time for me to be so involved in a church and loving absolutely everything about what I'm learning. But there is so much to learn. I wonder how I'm going to learn it all. I find myself with prayer. I love people. I'm very interested, involved with people, have been all my life. I don't want to forget anybody. And at my age, people are ill. They're sick. I find myself, my whole prayer, you know, going down the list of people to pray for. And then I've learned that we can pray for the souls. And so I wonder about praying for souls. And I don't even know if this is appropriate for this particular program, but you were talking about prayer. But I love the idea of praying for, or thinking about all of the stories of Jesus. And I have gone through the whole Bible in a year, and I'm doing catechism in a year. I'm two-thirds the way through that. There's so much to think about, but I still find myself feeling compelled to pray for people. And that doesn't seem to be what you're talking about.
0: Well, yeah, I'd say, first of all, Diane, if you're compelled to pray for people, that's a great sign that you got a lot of charity for people. And it's probably a sign from the Holy Spirit that God hears your prayers and wants your prayers for others. So I would say that you should keep praying for people. And maybe, you know, we got the whole day to pray. And you're not, you don't have little kids running around. And I assume you're not working anymore. So I don't know how busy your life is. But Diane, why not spend 3 to 4 hours a day in prayer? Mm-hmm. And just make an hour of that just, you know, a type of mental prayer where you're just meditating on Christ and getting close to Him, and the rest of the time you can pray for people, whether it's, you know, saying rosaries, or whether just, you know, go do an additional mental prayer, just, you know, bringing in your mental prayer, bringing these people to the feet of Christ. Sure. You know, so I would, you know, switch it around a little bit, but you got plenty of time. So, you know, it's not like mental prayer, I'm not saying mental prayer can't be praying for people, because it absolutely can be, and at times it should be. But you never want to just limit your mental prayer to praying for people. You want to have mental prayer doing other things than that.
1: Yeah. Good clarification there, Father. And Diane, thanks for pointing it out. And thanks for your dedication to prayer. And a person of prayer is a person who is indeed in close relationship with the Lord, because prayer is our relationship with the Lord. So thank you so much for that. Thanks for calling in. We're talking about difficulties in mental prayer today. Father Eric Nielsen is with us. If you'd like to get in on the conversation, we're welcoming your calls at 888-914-9149, 888-914-9149, or send us an email, innerlife@relevantradio.com. We got more to talk about on the other side of this break, so stay with us. We'll be right back.
15: The bottom line, ladies and gentlemen, pro-lifers are a people of persevering faith in God through prayer and fasting. We will bear any burden. We will endure any attack. We know that the cruel injustice of abortion need not be forever. We have hope, and we have just begun.
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17: Hello, this is Bishop Joe Hanifeld to the Diocese of Grand Island, Nebraska. Let us pray. Remember, O most gracious Virgin Mary, that never was it known that anyone who fled to thy protection, implored thy help, or sought thy intercession was left unaided. Inspired with this confidence, I fly to thee, O Virgin of Virgins, my Mother. To thee do I come. Before thee I stand, sinful and sorrowful. O Mother of the Word Incarnate, despise not my petitions, but in thy mercy, hear and answer me. Amen.
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18: 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I bet he gave them... you know, the best that he could. But I mean, that's a tough thing to love that person, even in their, you know, where they are. 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

0: Inner Life. We are back. My name is Deacon Patrick Conley. My thanks to Charles Beer, our producer, to Sarah Tafoya on the phones for us today. And if you like what you hear on Relevant Radio, here's a great way to support us at Relevant Radio. 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If signed into law, it would ensure that AM radio would remain a standard feature in all vehicles. It also gives Relevant Radio a platform to share the gospel with anyone who tunes in. 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Talking today about difficulties in mental prayer with Father Eric Nielsen, who is the pastor at St. Augustine University Parish at the University of Wisconsin in Platteville, Wisconsin. We are grateful for him being here and grateful for the calls that we've been getting, too. Let's go back to the phones and take a call from Karen, who's calling in from Wisconsin as well. Hi, Karen. Welcome.
1: Hi, and thank you for this program. It's so important. It's so incredible. I just got out of a study program at my Catholic church in Wautoma, Wisconsin, St. Joseph's, and we have a book. It's a study program put out by, written by Professor Edward Sree, I think you pronounce it, S-R-I. It's called When You Pray. This book is exactly what you are talking about. So in our church, we have a group of people who get together, come together weekly for 7 weeks. We watch a video through Ascension Press, and we all have ordered our book and our workbook, and it's fantastic. What we learn there is exactly what you're talking about, and you'd be surprised how many people are struggling with connecting with God, having a relationship with God, not just making automatic prayer. So when you pray, and okay. It's just excellent. And thank you again for this wonderful program.
2: All right. Thanks, Karen.
0: Yeah. Appreciate the recommendation. Thanks, Karen. Anything to grow in our relationship with God. By the way, that does remind me too. You mentioned the In Conversation with God series, and we do have a partnership with Scepter Publishers, who publishes that, and that can be found online at scepterpublishers.org. The 7-volume set of In Conversation with God. You can go to scepterpublishers.org to find that one as well. So all kinds of great recommendations here on fostering better mental prayer. So thank you for that, Karen. Let's go now to Eddie calling in from Los Angeles. Hello, Eddie, and welcome.
3: Thank you. As a previous caller mentioned, it's really hard to have a relationship or a communication with God because, you know, we never met him. He's never shown up. But it's easier with the Virgin Mary because she's been so kind to appear in the last 500 years to different people. And that's my only mustard seed that I can, you know, maintain my faith because of her. It's really hard, you know, because, you know, you cannot have a relationship with somebody that you never met, like God or Jesus. So I have difficulty with that.
2: Yeah, I think a lot of times the thing with the Virgin Mary is for most of us, the most intimate relationship we ever had was with our mom when we were like 2 years old. And I just think psychologically that just stays very deeply in our soul, which is why the Virgin Mary is such a great gift to us.
0: Mm. Yeah, true enough. I mean, I think maybe it's some of my Protestant past jumping up in here, but I want to underscore too that with the Blessed Virgin Mary, of course, she's always going to, I mean, her goal is to get us into a closer relationship with her son, right? So, yeah, I mean, right. when we're in relationship with her, like you said before, Father, we're not going to offend our Lord, but we shouldn't be surprised when she starts, you know, pushing us more and more in his direction as well. So.
2: Absolutely. You know, we all start with this Christian walk with a relationship, you know, with some pastor or some, you know, some wise person that we just get to know who shepherds us into this relationship with Jesus, and Mary's just one of those relationships.
0: Yeah.
2: One of those persons.
0: Right? Yeah. Yeah. God bless her. She's our mother, though. So thanks, Eddie. Thanks for the call. And let's continue to forge those relationships that are most important in our lives with our Lord, with our Lady, and with Holy Mother Church as well, of course. Let's now go to Thomas calling in from Stephen City, Virginia. Hello, Thomas. Good afternoon to you.
4: Good afternoon. Thank you for taking my call. just following up on that last caller, I love what he said, praying to God and praying to Jesus, who you've never met, who have they have never visited us, as far as we know, in our lifetime. That's a good, real good question of why they haven't taken the time, 1 minute out of their schedule, to just make an appearance to the world. That would be really nice to have, just to encourage people to form a better relationship when they're praying. I don't know why that hasn't happened, but let me just move on to what else I really was calling about, and that is the prayers coming. A favorite example is people are in the hospital, because I've been there myself, with a son that was dying, and you go to the little, I guess it's a little church, whatever you call it, at the hospital, and you spend time praying, because I am a Catholic. And then my son pulled through after a couple of weeks in intensive, and everybody said, oh, thank God, thank God, thank God, thank God. And that's what I said back. Being a much older man now, and I look upon life and the coincidences of life and the process, he back now and say, thank.
0: Yeah, I'm sorry, Thomas. We seem to be having some audio problems connecting with you. I'm sorry about that. But I think the substance of the question that he's asking, Father, is that if we don't see our prayers answered, or when we don't see our prayers answered, isn't that one of the largest obstacles of all is that it doesn't seem like God cares or is paying attention?
2: Yeah, I mean, that is the great cry, and that brings a lot of people to atheism. The thing you start out with, you know, where is God? You know, where is God when we see, especially when you see the amount of children, innocent children that suffer? Where is God in that? And there's no easy answer to that, right? And maybe that's a topic for another
0: day. We've done shows on that before, to be sure. Yeah, absolutely. I mean, it does. I mean, anybody can get frustrated when prayers aren't answered or don't seem to be heard, right? And but it seems to me that the goal of seemingly unanswered prayers and the goal of the mental prayer that we've been talking about all hour is pretty much the same: to get us focused on the will of God, and to attune our own lives and our own wills more to that, wouldn't you say, Father?
2: Yeah. I mean, the thing is, we want to get away from the prayer of the Roman soldiers and the Pharisees that are saying, you know, get down from that cross and we'll believe in you.
0: Yeah.
2: Okay. In other words, get down from that cross, Jesus, and, you know, cause this difficulty to go away, and then I'll believe with you.
0: Yeah.
2: You know, that's we have to get away from that.
0: Right,
2: and,
0: right.
2: And that's where faith comes in.
0: Yeah. Know? Yeah, and one final thing I will say, Thomas, I can't help myself, but you know, I was at daily mass this morning, and guess who showed up?
2: Jesus himself.
0: He showed up. He took a minute out of his busy schedule to show up, and then to give himself to us, his body, blood, soul, and divinity in the Holy Eucharist. So, and he does that every day all over the world. So thanks be to God for that. Father Eric, this has been a great conversation and a lot of difficulties in mental prayer that we didn't get to. But nonetheless, I think you've given us a good reason to continue on and to, to enter into the richness of mental prayer. I know I'm going to try to factor it more into my life. But may we ask a blessing from you as we close.
2: Yeah, may the blessing of God through intercession of all the angels and saints come down upon you. May our Lord and his mercy give you a great desire to know, love, and serve our Lord Jesus Christ, and to get to know him and love him in the depth of your prayer. And we ask this all through St. Christ our Lord. Amen.
0: Amen. 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
8: This person said, by the mercy of God and my fervent prayers and that of you, my spiritual family at Relevant Radio, I'm going to share this answered prayer. During an annual screening for lung cancer due to a family history, I found that I had a 1.5 centimeter large mass in my lung. The doctor said it should be considered malignant. He says, you can imagine the feeling of dread and anxiety I had. Drew, I'm a divine mercy intercessor, and my husband and I, we pray every day with you. I was referred to a pulmonary medicine doctor, which of course, as the specialist took time upon meeting with him, he ordered pulmonary test lab works and a PET scan. Well, a month or two went by. When we met again, the test looked normal, but the mass was still there. The plan was to recheck in 3 months. So if it stayed the same, I would undergo a biopsy and determine whether or not it had to be removed. So we continued to pray and trust the Lord. After 3 months, the CT was redone. I returned to the pulmonary doctor, and he opened my report and he shared the results. The look on his face, she said, was priceless. The tumor had completely disappeared. He says it was gone, and he had no explanation for this. This is the healing power of the Divine Mercy Chaplain. I prayed to St. Jude and to St. Rita as well, but my lung is clear. I feel so blessed to receive this grace. I pray it brings hope to others facing difficult diagnosis. Jesus, I trust in you. Yours in Christ, a spiritual family member of the Divine Mercy Chaplain.
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17: President Trump had a call with Russian President Vladimir Putin. Russia reports that the call was about recent visits by the U.S. delegation to Moscow and the status of Russia's war with Ukraine. Russia says that Trump told Putin that an end to the conflict would open up prospects for the full restoration of relations between Russia and the United States.
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0: Now that was CBS News on the high stakes peace talks the U.S. is now holding to bring the Russia-Ukraine war to an end. Good afternoon. I'm Drew Mariani. Great to be here with you today. Thank you so much for allowing me to be part of your afternoon. You know, for just a moment, there appears to be a glimmer of hope, right? Vladimir Putin ordered a temporary halt on these attacks on Kyiv as American envoys arrived in Moscow trying to restart these negotiations. The same time, right, simultaneously, he's warning Russians, be prepared for anything. Europe was confronting an expanding campaign of suspected Russian sabotage. The director of the CIA made that extraordinary trip to Moscow. Remember that? Reportedly, you know, carrying a warning. This is what they think went down, where he told Putin not to test NATO. So what exactly is Putin doing? Is he looking for a way out of Ukraine, or is he testing how far he can push the West before, well, somebody pushes back? Those are the questions we're going to explore with Dr. Daniel Kempton coming up here in a moment. I want to thank you for, again, allowing me to be part of your afternoon. I want to ask you for a favor, and I'm going to be asking you for this several times throughout the day because this is really an important issue. There is a
8: If you enjoy the program I give to you, if you like to look at life, especially the news and issues I give you through the eyes of our faith, I hope you will maybe take some action. 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And if it's signed into law, it would ensure that AM radio would remain a standard feature in all vehicles. I really hope that's the case. It would also give Relevant Radio a platform to share the gospel with anyone who tunes in. How many people have stumbled across the airwaves or got into a rental car and Relevant Radio is tuned and their life has been changed? I've shared stories of people whose lives have literally been changed because of something they've heard or contemplating ending their own lives, but they heard something across that AM signal. So what we're asking you to do is just contact your representative and urge them to vote yes on the AM Radio for Every Vehicle Act. That's all you have to do. And I'll get the telephone number for the for the switchboard for you. It's pretty simple. But contact your representative, urge them to vote yes on the AM for Every Vehicle Act. That's all you have to do. If everybody would just take a minute and do that, you may preserve AM radio. Let's pray about it too. Hey, I want to get back to Russia here, and there's a lot of news to get to. It's been a while since I've been on the air with you. As you know, I've been away for a little bit here, so we want to get you caught up on what's happening in the world. The Russia-Ukraine war, it's not going the way that Vladimir Putin expected it to. In fact, it hasn't been going that way since the start of the war, but it seems that maybe Putin, he's running out of patience. Of course, Ukraine is targeting all of his oil, and energy supplies. And as a result of that, what are we seeing? We're seeing, greater disenchantment amongst the people in Russia. And what does he do? He threatens over and over again, at least for the last 4 years, he's going to ratchet it up. If Kyiv continues to do that, if Ukraine continues to do that, he'll use tactical nuclear weapons. Unfortunately, that's never been done. It's probably just a lot of saber rattling. But now it appears that the dictator wants to draw NATO into the war. Last week, he ordered a pause, as I was sharing with you, as Jared Kushner and Stephen Witkoff, the Trump's envoys, were there to try to get some talks going. But he also told the Russian people, look, you got to be prepared for anything. And I think he knows that Ukraine is escalating. So there's no end in sight right now. And what happens next, that's anybody's story. Somebody who knows Vladimir Putin, he understands the Russian people, and he has a pretty good sense as to whether or not perhaps Putin would test NATO is Dr. Daniel Kempton, a former vice president of academic affairs at Franciscan University of Steubenville, but he was a Fulbright scholar and a Rhodes at Rhodes University in South Africa and at Tver University in Russia. And it's great to have him back here with us again. Doctor, thank you for your time. Good afternoon.
19: Thanks for having me, Drew.
8: Yeah, a lot going on over there. You and I have talked about this conflict now a couple years. This has been going on for over 4 years. I think there's a lot of saber rattling when it comes to these, the tactical nukes. I know he did change his nuclear doctrine. But the thought of tangling with NATO, let's start there. Would Vladimir Putin ever do that? I think he's been testing and he's threatened Britain, but, he's already losing to Ukraine. Why would he want to bring in more powerful forces? But give me your perspective on what you are seeing unfold.
19: Yeah, I think you're correct that he doesn't want to test NATO directly, but I also think he sees a vulnerability within NATO. And that is, even though the more conservative party has lost in Hungary, there's a situation where there's a rising vote for sort of conservative anti-immigration, anti-war with Russia parties in UK, in France, and in Germany most recently. So what I think he's trying to do is put pressure on parts of the NATO public without alienating the US if he can. So he doesn't want to engage the enlightenment.

0: hitting Russian oil production, and they have these Amazon-like warehouses, and they've been hitting them pretty hard. What's been the impact there? How's that reverberating amongst the Russian people? Because I'm sure they probably for the first 2 years or so felt relatively insulated.
1: Yeah, right now I think both publics are feeling a lot of pressure from the other side. We've reached a point where both sides have gotten pretty good about producing and developing, utilizing attack drones, but neither side can sort of keep up with the interception. Right. So in other words, both skies are opening up to attack from the other. As you mentioned, Ukraine has particularly targeted a lot of logistics centers and a lot of infrastructure hubs related to the oil and gas industry, including the recent attack in Novorossiysk. And throughout the Krasnodar Krai, I think they're trying to hit these facilities. It's going to cost Russians. I mean, the expense of the war just keeps going up in people and money for both sides.
0: Is Putin looking for an off-ramp? I mean, you know, he did not accomplish what he wanted to. And, you know, in the very beginning, they felt, hey, here's this dominant force that's going to roll over Ukraine. And that wasn't the case. He wanted the Donbass. He gained some territory, but there has not been a lot of gains. There's been millions of lives lost. Where is he right now? Does he have a genuine interest in peace? Is he looking for an off-ramp that would save face? How do you see this? How do you see him? Where is he? What's his mindset?
1: Yeah, I think the answer to that is nuanced. Yes, he is looking for an off-ramp if he can get the right off-ramp. I mean, because he's put so much of himself into the war, so much of the Russian economy, mm-hmm. he cannot accept an off-ramp that looks like a loss. So he's pushing and trying to twist things to get to the point where he can declare victory. The kind of victory we declared in South Vietnam is, I think, the best he can hope for. But that's what he's looking for.
0: You know, where's the justice in allowing an unjust aggressor, somebody rolled over into a sovereign nation, and just because he was stronger and by brute force, you know, brought about this war and took some land, why should they be compensated for that act? Are we going to do that just for the sake of peace? Is that what you see happening?
1: I think that's a possibility eventually, is either we just keep fighting forever or we find somehow a way to get him an off-ramp he can accept. The other alternative is someone finally takes out Putin or Putin dies. Because he can't stay in power having lost this war.
0: That's true.
1: It's just too dangerous for him.
0: So tell me about Witkoff and Kushner. What do we know about what they brought to Putin? And they must have some offer in mind. And of course, you know, you got the Zelensky who's got to agree to all this too. But what role are Witkoff and Kushner are playing, and are they players in this?
1: I think the U.S. generally is a player in this, in that, again, Putin is looking for that middle road, that off ramp. And Trump seems to offer the promise of that. Now, they've got to be, I think it's wise to keep that open and keep looking for that. You know, are we reaching a point where we can find something acceptable to both sides? But there's also the danger of them being used by Putin, who really doesn't care about justice issues, as I think you're pointing out. He doesn't care about the humanity of the Ukrainians. And the Russian press was all just saying, oh, well, what Putin's doing is he called them to deliver a message. They're serving as his errand boys by coming here, receiving the message from Putin, bringing it to Zelensky. So he tried to make it look like, and I think Trump helped with that by, I think it was within 24 hours of them coming back home from Kyiv. Trump apparently called Putin, and again, Trump received Putin's argument that, gee, we really do want peace and we really do are serious about it. So he's got to play that side at the same time, pushing in Europe the idea that this is going to last forever and there's no road to victory for Ukraine.
0: What was with the CIA director who mysteriously flew over there? And do you think that it was a warning about not getting involved, not testing NATO? We're both speculating here, but I find some of these developments very interesting.
1: I think that is speculation, but I think it's reasonable speculation. I mean, we can't know for sure unless Trump himself bursts it out at some point, which he has been known to do.
0: Yep.

0: will remain in the dark, but it looks like something was getting too heated, or on the opposite side, I've heard the opposite theory, that there was a whiff in the air that Putin might be looking for a way out. So either way, what does it really hurt? You know,
1: no,
0: maybe
1: I agree.
0: It's a few propaganda points, if there's any chance at all of moving toward a peace minute moment for the people of Ukraine and the people of Russia. We've got to pursue those.
1: And I'm sure we've got great intelligence, you know, so that's why they went over at the right time. Just one other thing here, just about energy. You know, what Ukraine has been able to do. You know, Putin is firing these ballistic missiles and he's hitting, you know, apartment complexes and all sorts of things. I mean, the devastation is frightening. The psychological impact of this, I cannot imagine. But now, you know, Ukraine very strategically has targeted and is taking out a lot of Russian oil refineries and infrastructure. And he's impacting, I think, Putin domestically. And that, I think, is probably having a profound impact. Things continue to go back and forth. What kind of impact has Ukraine had with this new strategy? Because they really have done wonders when it comes to drone warfare.
0: Yeah, I think they've been very successful. I think the Russian public is feeling it. I also think Russia's allies abroad are feeling it, because keep in mind, if you're sitting in Beijing, your oil from the Middle East is threatened and your natural gas coming from Russia is threatened. So you've got to be feeling very insecure. And that's, I think, one of the things the Ukrainians are hoping for, that at some point China says, okay, this is enough. You know, you've relied on our support so far, but at some point, this is not good for our economy either.
1: Yeah, well, we'll see how this all plays out. Winter is coming, right? And that's going to change things, I would think, in terms of tactics, maybe even fuel shortages. But I'm hoping we see an off-ramp this year. I hope this does not continue to get protracted. If you were advising the president today, Dr. Kempton, what would you tell him that Putin needs to hear?
0: Yeah, I think he may be doing it correctly. My advice would be, don't confront him, don't condemn him publicly, but keep the pressures on. And that seems to be a lot of our strategy, is we keep ramping up the economic pressures. We keep giving the Europeans the right to purchase weapons. Right now, though, I think it might be at a point where we are selling Patriot missile systems to the Europeans, who are giving them to Ukraine. We may have to get a more flexible program just to save Ukrainian lives.
1: No,
0: I think you need to consider that.
1: No, I totally agree with you. Well, thank you for your time. I am grateful for your insights, as always. I know we only had a few minutes today, but we'll continue to follow this. Hopefully some good development will come from it, and you and I can talk about what's next. I mean, the president talked in that audio clip about, you know, better Russian U.S. relations. And what would that look like if that was to happen? If for some reason we got on the same page, you might remember Hillary Clinton going over and presenting the reset button. It was very awkward. You know, but what would a reset look like?
0: Yeah, I think we started to have one under Yeltsin. They have a lot of raw materials and a lot of strategic minerals. So we have a lot of things we could buy for them. If the relationship would be to normalize, the question is, could our markets trust them or not? Yeah. But certainly they could gain access to international financial markets. They could benefit greatly from that. So holding that out from Trump, I think, is a smart thing to do, because I don't think we have a permanent ideological geostrategic difference with them. It's more increasingly about, you know, the war in Ukraine.
1: Yeah, I agree. Well, let's pray for peace. That's for sure.
0: We'll certainly do that.
1: Doctor, thank you. I appreciate it. Great to have you with me.
0: Thanks. God bless. Bye-bye.
1: It's Dr. Daniel Kempton. And I think it's a great point. Let's pray for peace. I do think we have a lot in common. If you pray for Ukraine, pray for the Russian people, pray for the president, pray for Zelensky, for the Ukrainian people, pray for Trump and the negotiators. And pray in a special way that pride and ambition don't close a door that God may be opening towards peace. Because ultimately, you know, peace is not weakness. I think of the Beatitudes, where the Lord says, blessed are the peacemakers. They will be called children of God. And right now, the world, I think, desperately needs some peacemakers. So we can do our part and we can pray. I'm going to take a short break. Stay with me. When we come back, more conversation straight ahead.
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1: Just when it appeared the war with Iran may be settling into an uneasy new phase, suddenly the temperature is rising again. Iran has fired ballistic missiles at an American warship. You probably have followed this or seen this. So what did the U.S. do? It responded by destroying five Iranian oil tankers. And it's, you know, you take out one of our ships, you try to, you're going to lose, you know, five more of your oil tankers. That's what the U.S. is doing. Iran is threatening ships all around the strait. And oil, as you know, is climbing. If you've seen it, it's been over $100 a barrel. So here's the question. Is Iran preparing to reignite this war? And what happens, you know, if the straits become an even bigger battlefield right now? It's a big, big question. So we're going to talk about that with Phil Flynn. But we're looking maybe at major escalation. And, you know, again, this is with Iran after the U.S., has been attacked and, we went ahead and we took out more of their oil. And look, that country is being choked right now, but, you're feeling it at the pump. So here's more on what all this might mean from Bloomberg. Listen.
12: What happened overnight into Wednesday in the Middle East is unprecedented, at least in the last 40 years since the now infamous tanker war took place in the Persian Gulf. back then between Iran and Iraq mainly. So what happened is the U.S. for the first time destroyed, not only targeted, but destroyed five Iranian oil tankers, in response to which Tehran launched missile attacks against Jordan's Al-Azraq air base, where the U.S. says there have been no casualties. Nonetheless, this is massive escalation, and we are seeing the impact both in the sea and in markets this morning. And what's scary this time around is that, because this has never happened before, we don't know what comes next, except the fact that Iran says it will retaliate against both the U.S. forces and energy assets, including tankers, in the region, Abir.
1: There's one other thing that Phil Flynn wrote about, and if you don't subscribe to the Energy Report, you should. Phil's insights, I think, are pretty strong. I think you'll appreciate them. He talked about how Karg Island matters enormously. He described it as essentially as Iran's oil cash register. And he points out that rather than destroying Iran's oil infrastructure itself, what the states are doing, what we're doing is targeting vessels used to move the oil. So what are we doing? We're striking at the revenue stream that helps finance the regime. I heard one report earlier today on a news outlet I was either reading or watching saying that some of the IRCG, they can't even pay for some of their real estate in different countries that they own. So we know the many members of the Guard are not being paid. So we'll see what happens. The nation itself is suffering. And CENTCOM says those tankers that they struck were part of a multi-billion dollar network used to fund the IRGC and many of the regional proxies. Phil Flynn joins me today, and he's here to give us some insight on what's happening and how it will ultimately impact you. Phil, good afternoon.
13: Hey, good afternoon, Drew. It's great to be here, my friend, and another wild day in energy. You know, think things will quiet down, you know, they get me up early and keep me up late.
1: I love what you had to say, though, about how we are now striking Iran's oil cash register. So a lot of these ships that have been trafficking a lot of this oil have been unmarked, right? We've shut down not only through our blockade, you know, the exports out of that country, but now we're going over many of their ships. What condition is Iran in right now, and what do you see playing out in the not-too-distant future?
13: I mean, do you remember Germany after World War One? I mean, I think it's worse than that.
1: Wow.
13: When you look at the value of their currency, the real, the last I heard, it was at a record low. It takes 2 million reals to equal $1. So that
1: crazy.
13: Means people in Iran, what does a loaf of bread cost, right? And Iran, you're talking about wheelbarrows of money, and that's kind of what we heard about, after World War One in Germany.
1: Yeah. I heard one commentator today make the point that, oil prices are going back, fuel prices are going up for many of the Iranian people. As you point out, the real there, I mean, it's what, 2,100,000 or something to the dollar. It's ridiculous. And those rising gas prices last time are what really helped also spark some of the protests in the street. I don't know if we'll see protests in the street, not when the IRCG and when they're putting bullets in people's heads. What impact is this having on the people? I mean, they're the ones who suffer the most. I know the president wanted them to stand up, let their voice be heard, but unless they have weapons to fight back, they would be sitting ducks, wouldn't they? How do you see that?
13: I think it's a very tough situation for the people. And you're right. And even, we don't even hear all the reports of people who have been shot and killed by the local police if they stand up. But, the hope is that these people are that are carrying out the wishes of the Iranian regime, are losing faith in the regime themselves. Right. I mean, one of the reasons, you have to have the have and the have not. The reason why you carry those out is because you're getting taken care of. Mm-hmm. They can't take care of these people. So even the bad guys in this thing are ready to turn on the government. And so usually that's what happens before a fall of a regime historically. Yeah.
1: So, Phil, talk about Karg Island, if you could. Why is that island so strategically important to Iran's economy, and what's the U.S. doing there? You think we'll take it over? I don't think we will. I mean, we'd be sitting targets. But fill us in on Karg Island and how that plays out strategically here.
13: I think for Iran, it's totally important. It was basically an island really that was built by the energy industry, right? You know, even before the days of OPEC. And it's a way for Iran's oil production to go out to the global market. So to get their oil out of the country, 90% of the oil that they produce has to go through Karg Island out to the ships, right? That's where they pick it up. That's where they send it out. That's how they get paid, right? Now, if the United States has shut that down, they're not letting any of those oil exports out. They're loading the ships, but they're not being able to sell it to anybody, and that is strangling their ability to get any money, right?
1: Right.
13: And I thought it was very interesting that the U.S. basically, you know, when Iran attacked ships, they warned them, say, hey, we're coming.
1: Right.
13: If you're on the ships, get off.
1: Right.
13: And sure enough, they hit them hard, and hopefully the Iranian regime's going to get the message.
1: So is Washington deliberately trying to cripple Iran's ability to finance the RCG while at the same time maybe preserving long-term oil capacity, because they're making decisions to destroy tankers rather than oil fields?
13: No, yeah, I think you said it beautifully. I wish I could write it that good in my report. That was perfect. Because, listen, you know, and I hear frustration from some of the diehards who are saying, what are we waiting for? Let's just wipe them out. Let's, you know, we could take out their oil fields. We can take out their pipelines. And President Trump isn't doing that. And that's because I think he has some humanity, right? He's like, hey, I could go in there, blow these guys back to the Stone Age, you know, shut them down for generations to come. But he doesn't want to do that. And he's trying to give the people of Iran every opportunity.
1: Mm-hmm.
13: If they can't rise up, all right, we're going to try to help you. We're going to try to crush the regime economically. And I think that's the plan. Now, it isn't fast enough if you have to go and fill up your gas tank today, but it's definitely a plan that I think is going to work over the long run.
1: Yeah, I mean, it's, you know, they're going to hold out, I would think, until the midterms at least. And you're talking 8 weeks, you know, and then there'll be this vote. They're going to continue, I think, to attack ships, even though they're going to lose them. I don't see any resolution in the not too distant future, but I you know this better than me. Look, their oxygen is their exports, is their oil. And when you're not paying your army, your leadership, when the people now are getting increasingly disenchanted, it's a perfect storm on their side of the aisle. How do you see this playing out? Can they hold out those 8 weeks? Will they do that? Where are the American people on these high gas prices, and where are the Iranian people with the regime?
13: I think there's two things. Number one, I think they want to hang out to the midterms,
1: yeah,
13: but I don't know if it's going to do them any good. And there's a lot of high-level intelligence people who believe they won't be able to, right?
1: Right,
13: you know,
1: right.
13: You cannot run an operation if you're not feeding, you know, the people. You can't feed your army. You know, they can't feed their families. You know, the banks are a room. People don't want to go to work. You know, your economy shuts down. So I you know, there's hope that they, yeah, won't last that long. But even if they do, I don't know if high gas prices are going to be enough to swing the midterms. I mean, that, obviously, the pocketbook is number one.
1: Yep.
13: But I'm hopeful the American people see through it, because there's a lot of good things going on in the economy as well.
1: How much longer do you think the mullahs, though, can hold on to their power? I mean, okay, you know, can they hold on to the midterms? Maybe, maybe not. And, you know, the midterms come and go, then, you know, I think the gloves are off for sure. But, and Trump says he's not concerned about the midterms. He just doesn't want Iran to get a nuclear weapon. And I believe him on that point. But I also think that there's some concern about losing, you know, seats. But I'm assuming the Iranian people are pretty fed up, including the military, who aren't getting paid. So, it's a mess. How long the mullahs will hang on, I don't know. I guess this is their last chance, right? I mean, the only thing they can do is use a few of their drones or missiles to fire at these ships. But every time you do that, you're going to lose five. Does the U.S. strategy, you think it's going to be effective against these people? Or are they just, you know, are they steadfast in their position?
13: No, I think it is. And I think, you know, I keep going back to what Treasury Secretary Scott Bessent said, you know, weeks ago when he announced this unbelievable amount of economic sanctions, unlike anything we put on any other country. He said, this is going to end the same way it ended when the Berlin Wall fell, you know, when they army quits taking orders from their people to shoot their own people, that's when it's going to end, and it can end quickly. And I'll tell you what, I mean, I know that a lot of these guys don't want to kill their own people. I think they're starting to get the sense of that it's got to end, and I think that's what's going to bring it down. So we got to keep praying for sure.
1: Let me ask you a hypothetical. I think Brent crude is what, crossed $100 a barrel? I mean, you know this better than me. I haven't looked at the numbers, but
13: sure.
1: What would happen if it went to 120 or 150?
13: Well, we've been there. Just in the first night of the invasion, it didn't last very long. But, you know, let's give you a doomsday scenario, and I think that's what you're asking. What happens to the global economy, right, if we can't get our hands on oil? Prices go to $150 or $200 a barrel. It definitely could cause a recession. We've seen that before. In fact, almost every major recession we have in the past has been caused by, at first, a spike in energy prices. Having said that, as bad as this is, if you look at percentages and historical numbers, it's really not at that point yet. We see the economy is adjusting to it. People are complaining. They're feeling the pain. They just need it to end. So, you know, the bottom line is that the U.S. has produced more oil than they ever have before. They are exporting more oil than they ever have before. And that's keeping things in stay. And the minute we get a little relief on the war front or stability, the prices come down pretty dramatically, mainly because of drill, baby, drill and the U.S. energy dominance. If it weren't for that, Drew, this would have been, you know, a recession or depression waiting to happen. But that hasn't happened because we're producing so much.
1: So strategically, think Iran made a mistake in this respect. I mean, 20% of the world's oil flows through the Straits of Hormuz. We know that. We've heard that a million times. But people are now making plans. They're strategizing on how to pipe that energy, you know, through different places, Saudi Arabia and places like that. The U.S. is drilling. We have this deal with Venezuela. Will the Straits be as critical in the future as it is at this moment in time, or has the rest of the world woken up and saying, hey, look, we have to maybe hedge our bets here and make sure that we have ways to get our oil transited or have other sources to get it from other than through Iran and the Straits?
13: No, you're absolutely right. It's not going to be. And this is the thing, you know, people have been talking for 50 years about what a big risk this was, but nobody really did anything about it because, you know, until you're forced to do things sometimes, you're probably saying, well, we can, you know, we're getting by okay, we're a little worried, you know, but now they're forced to do something. Now they realize what a big risk this is. They're not going to let this happen again. It's kind of like, you know, the guy who, you know, hey, it's like, hey, we should buy house insurance. Our house won't burn down. Then when it burns down, you start doing things differently. But I will tell you this, when we go back, you talk about the historic nature of this. When this is over, what we're going to see is the energy dominance switch from OPEC in the Middle East to the United States. And this is the end of OPEC, right?
1: The
13: Arab Emirates has left, right? You've got Iraq, who's part of that cartel. Now they're saying, hey, we want to raise production to 6 million barrels and, you know, basically suggesting, hey, if you don't let us do it, OPEC, we're going to, you know, go on our own way like the UAE. And, of course, Iran, you know, how do you welcome a country like Iran back into your group after they bombed your people? So it's going to be very difficult. But U.S. energy dominance is going to be the long-term story that we will get benefits for generations to come.
1: I heard Trump say that, hey, once this is done, oil prices are going to plummet again. And even said gas will be below below $2 very, very soon, very rapidly. So we'll see how quickly it comes down. That would be great. I mean, it would be fantastic to see that. So just some final thoughts on how this thing ends. What diplomatic off-ramp remains for Washington and Tehran? Is that done? Can we even trust Iran if they come to the table at this particular point in time? Does it have to be, their fall? I mean, how do you see it playing out? I was just talking about Russia a few moments ago and Vladimir Putin looking for an off-ramp. Are we looking for the end of the IRCG, or IRGC, I should say, or is there going to be some sort of negotiated end to this, some diplomatic off-ramp?
13: I think we're going to see the end of the IRCG. But also, I'm glad you mentioned Putin because, you know, we talk about Iran driving up prices. A lot of it's been Ukraine hitting the Russian refineries. That's why diesel is through the roof. I mean, you know, and everybody's saying, well, what about diesel? It's going to be above $6 a gallon, and that's a lot of pain for businesses. And yeah, if we get a ceasefire between Ukraine and Russia, Ukraine quits hitting the refineries, that'll solve a big problem. But, you know, as far as negotiating with Iran, listen, their leadership is gone. There's splits in their government right now. There's some of the more moderate that are trying to speak out and saying, hey, we need to make a deal, declare victory, and end this thing, the Iranian president. But there's some hardliners in there that want to go down, you know, with the ship, so to speak, right? I think they're going to lose popularity because, you know, I think the economic sanctions are going to drive those guys out. And no, nobody wants to make a deal with the old Iranian regime. We want to make a deal with a new group of people. And I think that hopefully, let's pray that day's coming soon.
1: So it seems like everything's going up right now. I mean, energy prices, you know, we've got oil. We have this tariff war with Canada. And I know steel and lumber and a lot of other things are going to go up. I hope we see an end soon. I really do. And we'll look forward to seeing what you write. If people want to get plugged in to your energy report, how do they sign up for that? What's the best way to follow you?
13: You know, best way, I mean, you can just email me at pflynn@pricegroup.com. Just email me. It doesn't cost anything, right? And if you feel guilty that you're not paying me, make a donation to Relevant Radio. See, that's it's awesome. The same thing. So there you go.
1: That's a win-win. Hey, Phil, thank you very much. I do appreciate talking. I always appreciate making time for us. Busy day. We'll see what happens. I'm sure we'll talk again.
13: Thank you so much, Drew.
1: Thank you. God bless you. That's Phil Flynn. Say a prayer for him, too. Very generous offer. And go ahead. And he means it. If you want to email him, go ahead and feel free to go ahead and to do that. And I'll say what I said about Russia. You know, our lady talked about how we need to pray the rosary for peace. Do the same thing in Iran. We need to pray for a peaceful end to that as well. I was thinking about our own country. And when we come back, we can talk a little bit about this. Man, we have offended God in so many different ways. And I think one of the ways a nation can be chastised is economically. When we come back, I'll be joined by Dr. Monica Miller. I'm going to take a short pause here, but we'll have a fascinating conversation. On the other side, the chaplet is about 20 minutes away. So if you have a real need or somebody who just needs help and they don't know where to turn, have them join us. You know, you don't even have to call in. Just join us for prayer. And we'll pray together for each other. Before I take my break, I just want to... I want to ask you to do us a favor, too. And, you know, I know we're all busy, but there is a situation that I think threatens AM radio, threatens Relevant Radio. A lot of our broadcast is over AM and FM stations. There's an act next week that's up for a critical vote. 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And if this is signed into law, it would ensure that AM radio... would remain a standard feature in all vehicles. And we really do need that. You know, a lot of these electric cars, they want to get rid of AM radio. They're trying to get rid of it. I think BMW, Tesla, a number of these cars, you won't get AM radio on it. But it gives us a platform to share the gospel with anyone who tunes in. 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And all you have to do is, you know, I'll get the number. I don't have it in front of me here, but I should get you the contact for this. Just dial the number. We'll send you over to your representative and just say, please vote yes. We'll probably leave a voicemail. 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We'll talk about it more, okay? Maybe a little bit later in the show, I'll fill you in on all the details of it. Why is AM necessary? Why is it critical? You may never have thought about it, but I'll unpack that for you. But I take a short pause here, and I'll be right back. Stay with me.
14: Women need to know that the pro-life community will love and support them long after the child is born. And that's why there are well over 3,400 community-based pregnancy care centers across America.
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16: This is Archbishop Timothy Broglio of the Archdiocese for the Military Services of the United States of America. Let us pray. Remember, O most gracious Virgin Mary, that never was it known that anyone who fled to thy protection, implored thy help, or sought thy intercession was left unaided. Inspired with this confidence, I fly to thee, O Virgin of Virgins, my mother. To thee do I come. Before thee I stand, sinful and sorrowful. O Mother of the Word incarnate, despise not my petitions, but in thy mercy, hear and answer me. Amen.
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1: Yeah, it's about 15 minutes away. Looking forward to praying with you then. And we will join together in one voice, ask God for his mercy on whatever you are facing. I'm going to ask him for mercy on this country because we need it. I think the sin of this nation cries out for the justice of God. And thank God for his mercy. One of the great sins of this country, they say it's one of our founding, sins, was slavery. That has come and gone, and we look back in retrospect at that, and we think, who would ever think it was okay to own another human being? I mean, it's not rational, right? It just doesn't make sense. It's insane to see how another human being was treated. I think at some point in the future, we're going to look back and we're going to see another great sin that this country has fully embraced. And we might think, how could anybody possibly be so blind to the reality that there's a life in the womb? And they're applauding in certain states abortion up to birth, right? We find new ways to end life. Well, this Saturday, pro-lifers are going to be gathering in cemeteries all across the country for what's called the National Day of Remembrance for Abortion Victims. And maybe you can do this. Maybe you had an abortion. Maybe somebody you loved did. Maybe, you just want to offer some prayer and some sacrifice as a way to ask the Lord for mercy on this country. This isn't remembering the babies who had been killed, though, even though tens of millions have. The day will also remember a lot of the mothers who have lost their lives to abortion and have also lost relationships that have happened because of it. I mean, fathers and siblings and grandparents and aunts and uncles and cousins and all those other relationships that have been permanently marred because of what happened. It's a great tragedy, what's happening in the country, but we can make a difference. And that's what Dr. Monica Miller is doing. She's a director of Citizens for a Pro-Life Society, a professor of theology, and author of a number of books. But you can find out about what she's doing at prolifesociety.com. Doctor, it's good to have you with us. Thanks for joining me.
24: Right. I'm so glad to be with you, Drew. I much appreciate the opportunity to promote the event that's happening this Saturday.
1: Well, explain to us, Doctor, what is the National Day of Remembrance for Abortion Victims, and how's it marked, and maybe even the history of it? How did it begin?
24: Yeah, well, let me put in a shameless plug for my book.
1: Please.
24: All right. Abandoned, the untold story of the abortion wars. Yeah. It was published by TAN Books, the really easy T-A-N Books, because I do talk about the retrievals of the victims of abortion that we did in 1987 with the Pro-Life Action League, and then again in 1988, again partnering with the Pro-Life Action League. And on September 10th of 1988, Citizens for a Pro-Life Society buried 1,200 aborted babies that we had retrieved off of a loading dock of a pathology lab in Northbrook, Illinois. So I do talk about that in great detail in my book. And an incredible, very unusual experience, I must say. The 25th anniversary of the burial of those 1,200 occurred in 2013. So I just had the notion we should be marking it. We should be doing something. Why don't we have memorial services, right, for the victims of abortion? And so I contacted Joe Scheidler of Fond Memory at the Pro-Life Action League. And so we've been partnering with them to do the National Day of Remembrance for Aborted Babies for the last 14 years. And we always do it on the second Saturday of September, because that's when we had that burial in Milwaukee back in 1988. We have over 200 memorial services that are going to be taking place this Saturday all across the country, all the way from California to Massachusetts, from Wisconsin down to Texas. There are approximately 60 graves of aborted babies in the United States. And then there are hundreds of memorial markers. A lot of those are on church property. Some of them are at schools. Some of them are at parks. Others are at cemeteries. And so there are memorial services at the markers in addition to the 60 graves of aborted babies. So I really hope it will come out. This is, you know, the only thing that an aborted baby is ever going to get is this kind of memorial service. And I always found it, Drew, a little bit, well, maybe more than a little bit, of an irony that in the Christian religion, we have seven corporal works of mercy, the last one being burying the dead. But that's the first work of mercy that the victims of abortion will ever know. And we're talking about a fraction of the 66, 67 million unborn children that have been exterminated with the sanction of law since 1973. So when people say it's a Holocaust, well, maybe there's some truth to that.
1: My guest today is Dr. Monica Miller. If you want to join us, feel free to do that too. The number's 888-914-9149. Ever since the Dobbs decision, doctor, the abortion numbers have been going up, you know, which is really, if I was a wagering man and somebody asked me about that, I would never bet this would go in the opposite direction. And it's primarily because of the abortion pill.
24: Right.
1: So was this what you expected to happen when Roe ended? And what do we need to do to make a real serious change? Because otherwise you and I are going to have this conversation year after year after year. How do we bring an end to the barbaric practice on all these different levels?
24: Well, I will have to say, first of all, that the pro-life movement was not ready for Dobbs. We had not changed this culture sufficiently to make the needed difference that the overturning of Roe v. Wade should have brought about. Okay, so having said that, I believe what we need to be doing as the pro-life movement, the church, and whatever, we need to do three things. We need to educate, educate, educate. We need to raise the awareness of our culture, our people, that unborn children are human beings and they have a right to exist. So we need the billboards, we need the TV ads, we need the yard signs, we need literature distribution. We need doctors to get out there, the pro-life doctors, and you know, have some kind of a platform, a town hall or whatever you want to call it, to raise awareness. There should be educational programs in schools on the development of unborn children in the womb so that the unborn become true. They become real for us. I used to distribute a bumper sticker, and it said visualize, you know, it was kind of a takeoff on visualize world peace. Well, mine said visualize unborn children. So that's what I think we really, really, really need to be doing. Of course, there's always the political, you know, a landscape. We will always have that. We need to, work for pro-life candidates, and get involved in that way. But I do think education is the key to our ultimate victory.
1: Yeah.
24: And by the way, let me promote our video. So we have about a 6-minute video with original music on the burials that we did of some of these aborted babies. You have to go to Vimeo. That's the video platform on online Vimeo, and just type in Requiem for the Disappeared. Requiem for the Disappeared. It's a great video, and I'd like people to take a look at it.
1: Hey, on a different note, I'd love to get your take on the strange phenomenon happening around the Lindsey Clancy case, where some women are actually they're fantasizing about killing their born children, or just simply complaining that their born children are getting in the way of their plans. Is the abortion mentality becoming infanticide mentality, or is that too big of a leap?
24: I think that the abortion mentality has spilled, has bled into, no pun intended, has bled into a new perspective or a new attitude about motherhood. And in fact, Abby Johnson had one of the really most perceptive commentaries on this, and it was in Life News. It was an article in Life News.
1: Mm-hmm.
24: Where she said, what's happened now is that we actually make excuses for women when they abort their children. That we're focused on what's going on in their lives, what are their burdens, what are their sufferings, and then the children. And in the Lindsey Clancy case, we're talking about born children here, take the back seat. they're almost like a non-entity. So the focus is now on
1: right.
24: the excuses that we have for women who kill their unborn children, and in this case, actually wound up killing her live children. Now, I'm not dismissing. I think right. Lindsey Clancy had some serious problems.
1: Yeah.
24: Even tried to commit suicide, and I understand that she is now unable to walk as a consequence of that.
1: Yeah, it's horrible. Let me take a call for you. We have a minute or two. Let me sneak in Juliet. She's in Orlando, Florida. Juliet, good afternoon.
0: Hi. I worked at a pregnancy center. Now I'm back in the classroom teaching middle school theology, and what I've seen in both cases is a real lack of formation of the human person when it comes to the body and to chastity. And I feel like before we get people to understand that abortion is wrong, they need to understand the value of chastity and valuing their bodies and the integrity of the body and someone else's body. Because if not, you know, people are going to keep falling into premarital sex, and then the quote-unquote cure is abortion, you know?
1: Yeah.
0: But it's like we need to go 5 steps before that if we really want these numbers to go down. And it's a huge challenge, so I just wanted to share.
24: You are singing my song. You totally are. Abortion is the result of a disordered sexual ethic, and that's what makes this killing very different from other types of murder. It's completely, you're so right. So maybe I should backtrack a little bit. Maybe it's not just about education, but also excellent to recapture the dignity of the human person and the meaning of human sexuality.
1: Well, Doctor, I want to thank you. I have less than a minute. People want to be part of this. Is it prolifesociety.org get more info?
24: No, here. They need to go to a nationaldayofremembrance.org and click on locations, scroll down to your state, and everything is cataloged. You will find where one of these memorial services is taking place in your neighborhood. So nationaldayofremembrance.org.
1: And I'll have my producer put that on our show notes. I'm going to be driving saying, hey, I'd like to check that out. And, you know, again, I think it's a wonderful thing to do. Go and be part of this and ask God for his mercy on our country and all those who've been affected. Doctor, God bless you. Keep up your wonderful work, okay?
24: Thank you.
1: We will talk soon.
24: God bless you.
1: God bless you. We're traveling to Divine Mercy is straight ahead. If you want to join me for that, we will pray together. And we'll pray in particular for this cause. Number to get in, 888-914-9149. I'll be right back.
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3: It's been difficult kind of navigating the judgment, but, you know, we are pretty convicted in our decision, and the Catholic faith just feels like home. So.
4: And welcome home, Lisa. We're I should have said that before.
3: Yeah,
4: welcome
3: thank you.
4: Home. When did you come into the church?
3: Oh, yeah. So I still have to do OCIA in September, but since December of last year, we moved back to Mankato, Minnesota from Texas, and we attended the local church here, and we just kind of fell in love, and it just felt like home. I tell my husband the Catholic faith feels like home. The Protestant church we were attending one in Texas kind of felt like a friend's home. But Catholic faith just feels like home, and we're really happy where we are. So
4: I'm glad. Well, keep on keeping on. Number one, please keep listening to Relevant Radio. I mean, whatever your daily dose is, good. Whatever your daily dose is, keep that going. Keep, you know, maybe up the dosage as needed. But another thing you can do is text the link to this program to your family and friends, especially those who are giving you a hard time. And you can say, this is a resource that we find very interesting. You might like it too. And you don't even have to say anything more about that, but chances are they'll start listening. And if they start listening, good things will happen. And it might make your life easier because they're going to be hearing things that'll help convince them. And they might lay off the criticism of you because they'll understand what you're doing more.
3: Mm-hmm. Yeah, we do. We listen to Father Rocky at 7. Father Rocky and Maggie, we do the grocery every night. So they know we do that. We're like, we got to go home and listen to Father Rocky. So, yeah.
4: Keep absolutely. It up.
3: Thank you so much for you and what Relevant Radio does.
4: Thank you, Lisa. God bless you and your husband.
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0: Well, good afternoon and welcome. It's great to be here with you today. I am really grateful to be able to spend my afternoon with you. And I was away for a bit, and it's good to be back. I've been praying for you. I hope you've been doing the same thing for me. Before we begin the chapel today, I want to ask you to do me a favor. It's something you're probably going to hear me talk about on several occasions. There's a huge act right now. It's called the AM. What's it called? The AM for Every Vehicle Act is what it's called. And this is something that is going to go up for a vote in the not-too-distant future. I think it's next week. And this is a great way to support Relevant Radio. You know, we broadcast, I think, over 220 stations across the country. I've mentioned before, we're the third largest radio network, secular or religious, in the nation. And, you know, right now, 60 of our stations are AM stations. And next week, this AM Radio for Every Vehicle Act is up for a critical vote in the U.S. House. And it was, if it is signed into law, it would ensure that AM radio would remain a standard feature in all vehicles. And it would also give Relevant Radio a platform to bring to you the Chaplet of Divine Mercy, bring you the Rosary, to bring to you the news and issues of the day, to give to you on a consistent basing, you know, clear teaching of the faith. And there's really nothing like Relevant Radio. And that's not in any way to disparage any other organization, but Relevant Radio is really quite unique. And if you tune in, you know that. With the programming that you get, you hear the lives that have been changed. So if you want AM radio to continue to be in your car, and a lot of vehicles now are beginning to get rid of AM radio altogether, contact your representative and urge them to vote yes on the AM Radio for Every Vehicle Act. I think it'll be huge. And Nick, if you can find me the if you can find me that 800 number for the Capitol switchboard, I'll give it to you. And all you do is call them up. Tell them where you're from. They'll bring you to your representative, and you'll probably get a voicemail. And just say, hey, please vote yes on the AM Radio for Every Vehicle Act. That's all you have to do. If enough people did it, I think everything would be okay. That's for sure. And I'll talk to you more about it. It's not just about having Relevant Radio on there. I mean, AM is a powerful platform that travels tremendous distances in times of difficulty. I mean, your AM signals, but your FM signals on a very different band. I don't want to get into it now. We'll talk about it maybe when this is all over. But bottom line, that's it. Nick just sent me over the number. Here it is. It's 202-224-3121. 202-224-3121. And if you make the phone call, you know, you'll do your part. So, and before we begin, too, as I said, I was away. I want to thank a couple people, right? I was thinking about the charism of hospitality. Every year, I go away with some friends, and we really are entertained by a very generous couple and their family. And I was thinking about how beautiful the charism of hospitality really is. And you know it when you experience it. And you walk into someone's home and, I don't know, you immediately feel welcome. And I was reminded that just recently, there's some dear friends who now for probably the eighth or ninth year in a row have entertained me and another couple. My wife and I travel with another couple. Actually, there's three couples of us that get together every year. And they spoil us. They took such wonderful care and they left us feeling less like a guest and more like family. And I just wanted to say thank you to them. So Dolly and Craig, thank you for your generosity. Sybil and Scott, thank you for your hospitality and also for your friendship as well. And Cindy and Joel, thank you too. You guys are fantastic. So, you know, the thoughtfulness, the attention to detail, feeling generally welcome. I mean, it's a beautiful thing. It made me think of scripture. Right, there's this great line in scripture. It says, do not neglect hospitality, for through it some have unknowingly entertained angels. So if you have an opportunity to show charity or hospitality to somebody, then do it. And it's a great way to minister. There's something profound about that. When you open up your home or your heart to another person, I think in some respects you are, you serve God in a really beautiful way. And again, I want to thank them for that. I'm going to offer my chaplet for them and for their intentions and for their children. And I want to thank you for praying with me here too. Brooke Taylor prays with me every day, just about. And Brooke, it's good to have you back. Good afternoon.
1: Hi, Drew. Welcome back to you as well.
0: Thank you. And, you know, Nick was telling me before the chapel started, you have more news. It seems like every time I talk to you, there's more news coming out of your family. You want to share that with everyone?
1: Yes, I mentioned briefly with Ed yesterday, our son Garrett is engaged now, our third boy in a row.
0: That's great.
1: Two just married this year, and now he and his beautiful fiance Ava, you might remember we prayed for her during OCIA. She came into the church at Easter, and now they are betrothed. So just praying for all those looking for a spouse, engaged, those married and widowed. It's a happy time.
0: That's a lot of daughter-in-laws.
1: Yes, lucky me. praying for good relationships.
0: Family gets big. That's a lot of weddings. You're knocking them out. I have a friend. I had attended his daughter's weddings. He has three daughters that married one right after the other. And so every year we're at a wedding. And he's got a fourth daughter out there. She's now dating somebody. So we'll see.
1: That's a lot of savings.
0: We were laughing about that too. So that's something else. Well, congratulations
1: to you and
0: your family. Anything you want to pray for or lead us off with?
1: Yes, please. A couple things. Yesterday, boy, we had a really powerful chaplet always. I think as I had been away for a little bit, I just was soaking up every call and intention. But Colleen from Minnesota called, and she was telling us about a little guy named Alec, just 3 years old, and he has cancer and had to have his eye removed a few weeks ago. And he's just been on my heart so much. He started chemo, I think, yesterday again. So I just want to pray for him, little Alec, and for all of those who are going through medical treatments or difficult health diagnosis. The other thing, tomorrow is the 1 year anniversary of the assassination of Charlie Kirk. And then, of course, Friday is the 25th anniversary of 9/11. Yeah. And just such a tender time for our nation. And I just pray God's grace through that, the graces of this devotion pouring out, that we might understand the value of life as we, in solidarity, remember and memorialize.

0: So Nick and I have been apart because she's now the father of another baby.
1: Yay!
0: Yeah. And it's been a couple weeks. It's good to have you back. Anything you want to pray for or lead us off?
2: I just wanted to really thank everybody that prayed for Olivia, that prayed for me, and the safety of our birth and the birth of our new daughter. So thank you to all those, especially that were part of the chaplet, that have prayed and remembered us in their prayers. And also all those that supported us, that brought meals or prayed for us or thought of us, reached out. It's meant a lot to us, because those first couple of weeks and the first couple of months can be a lot. It's kind of dizzying, but we really have seen the hand of God and His blessing through so many people. So I just wanted to extend thank you to all those that have been part of this journey for us. It's been a major blessing for us.
0: Amen to that. Well, let's pray, and we'll gather all of our intentions together in the name of the Father, and of the Son, and of the Holy Spirit. Amen. You expired, Jesus, but the source of life gushed forth for souls, and the ocean of mercy opened up for the whole world. O font of life, unfathomable divine mercy, envelop the whole world and empty yourself out upon us. O blood and water, which gushed forth from the heart of Jesus as a fountain of mercy for us.
1: I trust in you.
0: O blood and water, which gushed forth from the heart of Jesus as a fountain of mercy for us.
1: I trust in you.
0: O blood and water, which gushed forth from the heart of Jesus as a fountain of mercy for us.
1: I trust in you.
0: Our Father who art in heaven, hallowed be thy name. Thy kingdom come, thy will be done on earth as it is in heaven.
1: Give us this day our daily bread, and forgive us our trespasses as we forgive those who trespass against us. And lead us not into temptation, but deliver us from evil. Amen.
0: Hail Mary, full of grace, the Lord is with thee. Blessed art thou among women, and blessed is the fruit of thy womb, Jesus.
1: Holy Mary, Mother of God, pray for us sinners now and at the hour of our death. Amen.
0: And I believe in God, the Father Almighty, the Creator of heaven and earth, and in Jesus Christ, his only Son, our Lord, who was conceived by the Holy Spirit and was born of the Virgin Mary. He suffered under Pontius Pilate, was crucified, died, and was buried. He descended into hell, and the third day he rose again from the dead. He ascended into heaven and is seated at the right hand of God the Father Almighty. From there he shall come to judge the living and the dead.
1: I believe in the Holy Spirit, the Holy Catholic Church, the communion of saints, the forgiveness of sins, the resurrection of the body, and life everlasting. Amen.
0: All right, we'll take our first call from Joanne down in Austin, Texas. Hi, Joanne. Good afternoon.
3: Hi, Drew. Hi, Brooke. Thank you so much for taking my call.
0: I got it.
3: I need prayers for my sister-in-law, Suzanne, who is at the University of Penn, currently having a blood marrow transfusion. And I want to say that I'm grateful for her diagnosis, and I'm grateful for all the gifts that have been shared as she entered into this phase. And I just know, so much from the divine mercy that I feel that God's watching over her. And I just want to leave it in God's hands. And of course, pray for my brother and her immediate family. But this is her second bout, and there's so many people that are affected by cancer. Praying to St. Peregrine and for all those who are in similar situations.
0: Yeah, well, let's pray for her right now. We'll trust her to St. Peregrine's a great saint, patron saint of cancer, especially. We will lift her up, and bone marrow transplant is not easy. So let's pray for this very serious procedure. Let's pray for the gift of new life and for a really positive outcome from this medical journey. And Lord, you are the divine physician. I know you walk with this person every step of the way. And we just ask in a particular way, Lord, that you embrace her and that you heal her. And, you know, I sit back and I think about also just, the way the Lord often works in our lives. And, you know, we are called to really just to trust in these moments. And such good can come out of it, not just for us, but for so many others. And I know the Lord loves this prayer. So when we pray it, and you might be praying for your sister, for your loved one, for yourself. St. Faustina, she heard a voice one time that says, oh, what great graces I will grant to souls who say the chaplet. The very depths of my tender mercy are stirred for the sake of those who pray for it. The very depths of his mercy. So I am convinced that the Lord hears this prayer, and he's now setting into motion in all of our lives those things that we were asking him for. Eternal Father, we offer you the body, blood, soul, and divinity of your dearly beloved Son, our Lord Jesus Christ.

0: an atonement for our sins and those of the whole world.
1: For the sake of his sorrowful passion.
0: Have mercy on us and on the whole world.
1: For the sake of his sorrowful passion.
0: Have mercy on us and on the whole world.
1: For the sake of his sorrowful passion.
0: Have mercy on us and on the whole world.
1: For the sake of his sorrowful passion.
0: Have mercy on us and on the whole world.
1: For the sake of his sorrowful passion.
0: Have mercy on us and on the whole world.
1: For the sake of his sorrowful passion.
0: Have mercy on us and on the whole world.
1: For the sake of his sorrowful passion.
0: Have mercy on us and on the whole world.
1: For the sake of his sorrowful passion.
0: Have mercy on us and on the whole world.
1: For the sake of his sorrowful passion.
0: Have mercy on us and on the whole world.
1: For the sake of his sorrowful passion.
0: Have mercy on us and on the whole world.
1: All right, Azusa, California's next. Lupe, good afternoon.
2: Good afternoon, Drew. I just want, my prayer intention is for me to persevere strong and firm in my faith, because I'm battling spiritual warfare, so I just want God to heal.
1: Okay. I think I got it all, Lupe. I don't know if you're still with me or whether you dropped.
2: Yes.
1: I got you. So you're praying for strong faith, right? And be obedient to God's calling. You're going through some spiritual warfare. Is that what you said?
2: Yes.
1: All right. Well, look, let's pray. It's a beautiful prayer. I believe the Lord hears those prayers and answers those. God is very generous, and he never denies grace to anyone who asks of it. Indeed, he gives us more than we ask, St. Faustina says. So, Lord, right now, I just give you Lupe and pray for all those who are experiencing spiritual warfare in their lives, where there's a spirit of division or anger or misconception or misunderstanding, where there is that spirit of division. Lord, I just pray for protection. I pray you vanquish whatever dark spirit might be there. But I do pray for those graces, and I pray for all of us to be able to receive those, that we may grow deeper in our faith, more firm in our trust, that we may walk more closely with you, Lord, and that you give us the graces to know you, love you, and serve you more faithfully. Eternal Father, we offer you the body, blood, soul, and divinity of your dearly beloved Son, our Lord Jesus Christ.
0: In atonement for our sins and those of the whole world.
1: For the sake of his sorrowful passion.
0: Have mercy on us and on the whole world.
1: For the sake of his sorrowful passion.
0: Have mercy on us and on the whole world.
1: For the sake of his sorrowful passion.
0: Have mercy on us and on the whole world.
1: For the sake of his sorrowful passion.
0: Have mercy on us and on the whole world.
1: For the sake of his sorrowful passion.
0: Have mercy on us and on the whole world.
1: For the sake of his sorrowful passion.
0: Have mercy on us and on the whole world.
1: For the sake of his sorrowful passion.
0: Have mercy on us and on the whole world.
1: For the sake of his sorrowful passion.
0: Have mercy on us and on the whole world.
1: For the sake of his sorrowful passion.
0: Have mercy on us and on the whole world.
1: For the sake of his sorrowful passion.
0: Have mercy on us and on the whole world.
1: All right, before we go to Sherwood, Wisconsin, well, Craig, I know you're standing by. Let me jump over to Nick. Nick's right here with me in studio. Nick, what's coming in?
3: Drew, Terry is praying for another homeless person who passed away in Texas on Monday due to the heat. And this is the fifth person this summer, she says.
0: Oh.
1: Wow.
3: Isaiah is praying for the repose of the soul of a pregnant mother that passed away, as well as her unborn child that passed away. Prayers for strength and faith for that family. Fabiana is praying for her four immediate families who are in Beirut right now. John is praying for Mary and her ongoing health issues and for his ministry. Nate is praying for Mark, who was diagnosed with leukemia over the weekend. Another listener is praying prayers for the soul of Arsenio, who passed away last night after being bedridden for 2 years.
1: Wow.
3: And finally, Kat is praying prayers that she and her husband continue to seek Jesus by reading the Bible. And this chaplet has been a great help. Baby steps in prayer will go a long way.
1: Well, thank you for writing, too. And I didn't mention it. I sometimes fail to do that, but you can stream us. We're on Relevant Radio Plus. That's our app. You can download that, or on Facebook or on YouTube. But Nick is also keeping his eyes on our social media. So if you want to send him a post on our X platform, it's at Drew Mariani Show. At Drew Mariani Show. You can follow me at Drew Mariani as well. But send your petitions to him there. Send me your answer prayers. We're getting a lot of those too. Drew@relevantradio.com. That's the email for the show. Drew@relevantradio.com. We'll lift all those up, and we'll include Craig, who's praying with us in Sherwood, Wisconsin. I think it's near Green Bay. Craig, good afternoon.
4: Hi, Drew.
1: Hey.
4: I'm calling mass prayers for my wife. She injured her back on a camping trip June 28th, like 70 days ago.
1: Wow.
4: And she's been pretty much bedridden ever since then. And she's had four MRIs. She's had a steroid injection. We just saw the doctor again this morning, and he did some more testing. They still don't know what's causing her back pain. She can't walk now.
1: No.
4: it's gone down into her legs, and she hasn't been able to walk for the last month. So we're just praying that God will heal her or lead the doctors to discover what's causing this problem.
1: Well, your poor wife. Tell her we're going to pray for her. Back pain can be debilitating. Anyone who's ever gone through it knows what they're going through. And Greg, I know you carry your own cross with her too. So let's lift her up, and we'll ask God to heal her. I know God wills only our good, right? And he loves us more than anybody else could ever love us. And there's a great mystery in suffering. I mean, I don't understand it. You know, it's one of those things that we'll only truly understand on the other side of the veil. But clearly, if the Lord has given you this cross, I know there's a lot of grace that's going to come from it. So Faustina wrote in her diary, I think it's diary entry 431, where the Lord told her, says, "My daughter, have fear nothing. I'm always with you." You know, and these crosses or these adversities that you face will only harm you to the degree that I permit them so. So the Lord knows exactly what you are going through. He knows what you are dealing with right now. So Lord, I don't understand the mystery of suffering, but I know it's meritorious, and I know a lot of good can come from it. You know, St. Thomas Kempis, he once said that nothing, however so little, you know, if it's suffered for God's sake, can pass without, you know, merit in the sight of God. So God will use it. Lord, I ask for your healing, though, and I ask you relieve all those who are suffering in this moment. But Lord, I also ask you hear their prayers, that by their own cross, those prayers are amplified. And we pray, Eternal Father, we offer you the body, blood, soul, and divinity of your dearly beloved Son, our Lord Jesus Christ,
0: in atonement for our sins and those of the whole world.
1: For the sake of his sorrowful passion,
0: have mercy on us and on the whole world.
1: For the sake of his sorrowful passion,
0: have mercy on us and on the whole world.
1: For the sake of his sorrowful passion,
0: have mercy on us and on the whole world.
1: For the sake of his sorrowful passion,
0: have mercy on us and on the whole world.
1: For the sake of his sorrowful passion,
0: have mercy on us and on the whole world.
1: For the sake of his sorrowful passion,
0: have mercy on us and on the whole world.
1: For the sake of his sorrowful passion,
0: have mercy on us and on the whole world.
1: For the sake of his sorrowful passion,
0: have mercy on us and on the whole world.
1: For the sake of his sorrowful passion,
0: have mercy on us and on the whole world.
1: All right, Carl's praying with us in Richmond, Virginia. Hi, Carl.
5: Hi, Drew. Thank you, Drew, and hello, Brooke.
0: Okay.
5: First is a praise report. I'd like to, I have two sons and a daughter. My youngest son just announced his engagement to a wonderful girl, Lucy.
1: There you go, Brooke.
6: Congratulations, Carl.
5: Thank you. So that's my praise report for him, but I'm also the prayer part of mine is that his incumbent marriage to hopefully it'll be next year will bring healing to our family, and my daughter, his sister, has been living with her boyfriend, and I have a granddaughter 4 years old, but they are not married. I've been praying for that they would get married in the Catholic Church, so I'm hoping that my prayer is that through her, now her brother announcing that he's going to get married, and through the Catholic Church that would maybe have a positive impact on her, and that it would also bring healing to our family, where it's been broken for several years.
1: Yeah, it's tough.
5: Thank you very much.
1: Yes. You got it, Carl. You're not alone. I know a lot of families are going through that. So, and God can use, like you said, this event here to perhaps bring about that healing. But keep praying. Just keep praying.
6: The beauty of a Catholic wedding is undeniable. Mm. So I just pray for the evangelization, you know, that comes through seeing the sacrament of matrimony in that day of entering into holy wedlock, and that it will not only bless the family, but all those who attend in generations to come. Yeah. It's such a gift.
1: Beautiful. Let's pray. Eternal Father, we offer you the body, blood, soul, and divinity of your dearly beloved Son, our Lord Jesus Christ,
0: in atonement for our sins and those of the whole world.
1: For the sake of his sorrowful passion,
0: have mercy on us and on the whole world.
1: For the sake of his sorrowful passion,
0: have mercy on us and on the whole world.
1: For the sake of his sorrowful passion,
0: have mercy on us and on the whole world.
1: For the sake of his sorrowful passion,
0: have mercy on us and on the whole world.
1: For the sake of his sorrowful passion,
0: have mercy on us and on the whole world.
1: For the sake of his sorrowful passion,
0: have mercy on on us and on the whole world.
1: For the sake of his sorrowful passion.
0: Have mercy on us and on the whole world.
1: For the sake of his sorrowful passion.
0: Have mercy on us and on the whole world.
1: For the sake of his sorrowful passion.
0: Have mercy on us and on the whole world.
1: For the sake of his sorrowful passion.
0: Have mercy on us and on the whole world.
1: All right, let me sneak Paul in. Paul's praying with us in California. Hi, Paul.
7: Hi, Drew. Good afternoon. Thanks for taking my call.
1: You got it.
7: I'm healing. She suffers from emotional wounds and anxiety. She's a very good person, but this anxiety and emotional distress cause her a lot of pain. Thank you so much.
1: You got it. Thank you, Paul. We'll pray for you, and, and particularly for your wife. I want to pray for anyone who's suffering from depression and anxiety. They can make ordinary days feel dark and overwhelming. And yet I am so convinced, the scripture tells us that Christ is close to the brokenhearted. He's close to the weary. And you know, in John 14, he has this beautiful quote where he says, "The peace I leave with you," right? "Peace I give to you. Do not let your hearts be troubled or afraid." St. Paul says the same thing. He writes a little bit later about not being anxious about everything, but in everything, pray and petition. You know, give thanks to God. God hears these prayers. And I believe the veil of depression, the impediment of anxiety, that can all be defeated and lifted. And right now, Lord, we call upon your mercy for those who are going through this. I call upon St. Dimphna, who is the patron saint of those who suffer from anxiety and mental anguish. Mm-hmm. And in this moment, I know there's a lot of people who have children, who have grandchildren, nieces and nephews, or yourself carry that cross, that the Lord will allow great healing. Eternal Father, we offer you the body, blood, soul, and divinity of your dearly beloved Son, our Lord Jesus Christ.
0: In atonement for our sins and those of the whole world.
1: For the sake of his sorrowful passion.
0: Have mercy on us and on the whole world.
1: For the sake of his sorrowful passion.
0: Have mercy on us and on the whole world.
1: For the sake of his sorrowful passion.
0: Have mercy on us and on the whole world.
1: For the sake of his sorrowful passion.
0: Have mercy on us and on the whole world.
1: For the sake of his sorrowful passion.
0: Have mercy on us and on the whole world.
1: For the sake of his sorrowful passion.
0: Have mercy on us and on the whole world.
1: For the sake of his sorrowful passion.
0: Have mercy on us and on the whole world.
1: For the sake of his sorrowful passion.
0: Have mercy on us and on the whole world.
1: For the sake of his sorrowful passion.
0: Have mercy on us and on the whole world.
1: For the sake of his sorrowful passion.
0: Have mercy on us and on the whole world.
1: Holy God, holy mighty one, holy immortal one.
0: Have mercy on us and on the whole world.
1: Holy God, holy mighty one, holy immortal one.
0: Have mercy on us and on the whole world.
1: Holy God, holy mighty one, holy immortal one.
0: Have mercy on us and on the whole world.
1: Eternal God, in whom mercy is endless and the treasury of compassion inexhaustible, please look kindly upon us and increase your mercy in us, so that in difficult moments we may not despair nor become despondent, but with great confidence submit ourselves to your holy will, which is love and mercy itself. Jesus, I trust in you. Jesus, I trust in you. Jesus, I trust in you. Our Lady, Queen of Heaven,
0: pray for us.
1: Our Lady of Champion,
0: pray for us.
1: Mother of Mercy,
0: pray for us.
1: Our Lady of Guadalupe,
0: pray for us.
1: Our Lady Reconciler of Peoples and Nations,
0: pray for us.
1: Virgin Most Powerful,
0: pray for us.
1: Saint Joseph,
0: pray for us.
1: Saint Faustina,
0: pray for us.
1: Saint John Paul II,
0: pray for us.
1: Saint Dipna,
0: pray for us.
1: Saint Peregrine,
0: pray for us.
1: Saint Jose Maria Escriva,
0: pray for us.
1: Blessed Michael Sapochko,
0: pray for us.
1: Saint Andrew, Saint Nicholas, Saint Elizabeth, and Saint Patrick,
0: pray for us.
1: All you angels and saints,
0: pray for us.
1: Father, Son, and the Holy Spirit. Amen. Amen. Amen. Brooke, thank you so much for praying with us. Always great to have you here with me. God bless you. Thank you. It's good to be back. That's Brooke Taylor. She joins me every day. I need to take a short pause, but before I do, and I'm going to open the phones, I'd love to hear how Relevant Radio has impacted you. How did you find us, by the way? Did you stumble on us in the car one day? Was the station preset? Did it somehow just show up? I love those stories. Where I don't know how it got on my radio. There it was. You know, well, also I'm going to talk to you a little bit more. I promised I would do this for you about a battle that's taking place, about something that we take for granted in the car, and that's that button marked AM. It may go away. Some automakers have already began removing it from certain vehicles. So Congress right now is considering legislation that could stop that, but it's much more than technology. I mean, for you, it could mean losing free access to emergency information, right? Perhaps losing the easiest way to hear the message of the faith every day, because Relevant Radio comes to you that way. So when I come back, I'll fill you in on what's at stake. This is really a big deal, and there's been zero, and very, very few people even know about it, but I want to put it on your radar, and I want to hear from you too. So call in, 888-914-9149, 888-914-9149. I want to hear your story and how you discovered Relevant Radio. Was it scanning the dial? Was it something you heard that made you stop and listen? What was your experience like? People who first encounter me tend not to like me. Right. But I always say, give me at least 13 weeks. Give me just a couple months. And I guarantee you, you'll appreciate my perspective. So we'll do that when I come back, okay? Don't go away. There's more right after this.
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1: Well, there's a battle taking place right now over something, as I said, we all take for granted. And that's that AM button in the car radio. And I want to fill you in on something called the AM Radio for Every Vehicle Act, legislation designed to ensure that AM remains accessible in your car. And this has become, believe it or not, a bipartisan issue. And there's a reason. I really think AM isn't simply entertainment. It's part of the American emergency communication infrastructure. And, you know, I have a personal interest. I love being able to communicate with so many people who listen to me on the AM radio. I think AM is such a great place, isn't it? It's such a cool environment, if you will. But for millions of people, it's not just a news source. It's a community of faith, but it's also an area where there is a tragedy, a natural disaster, or something. It can be a tremendous resource for communication. So, what happens if AM begins disappearing on people's cars? I'm joined right now by one of my colleagues. You know him. He's anchored the morning show. He is the host of Morning Air for a long time. It's one of the great guest hosts behind the mic here. And that's John Harper. And we'll take a few of your calls too. I know a few of you have queued up. If you're on hold to share your experience about AM and in particular how you found Relevant Radio, we'll both love to talk to you about it. But John, it's good to have you with me today. Thanks for sitting in for me while I'm gone. And thanks for all you do.
17: Hi, Drew. First time I listened to you. No, I didn't like you. You're right. No, I'll tell you, the first time I found, I knew Relevant Radio was around, and it was, very difficult to find because it was a relatively small network. And in 2010, there was the Chicago flagship. Somebody was streaming that, and I could listen to that on an iPhone that somebody gave me. And you were the first voice that I heard on Relevant Radio, and you spoke to, as you do right now, and every day, you spoke right to my heart and my soul, and I'm saying, who is this? He is speaking, he's a gift, he's speaking right to me, and that's how the next chapter of my faith journey began. And then there was this quirky priest by the name of Father Rocky. Who's ever heard of a priest named Rocky?
1: Right.
17: And, then he would answer questions from the audience. And I'm saying, my goodness, and that's what made Relevant Radio magnetic for me. And I'm sure I know a lot of our Relevant Radio family feel the same way.
1: Hey, it really is true. We'll take a few calls to come up in a minute. So if you can be patient, it'd be great. But I want John, you too, because you're an old salt when it comes to talk radio. You understand this industry better than perhaps anybody. Give everyone who's listening here a basic overview of what exactly AM, what the AM for every AM for every vehicle act will do, and what happens if AM goes away. Some people think, I don't like AM. It's sketchy, or it's hard to listen to, or who needs AM, right? Why is AM so critical, and what happens if it is removed?
17: In a way, it's providential that we're having this conversation just a couple of days before the 25th anniversary of 9/11. Because where did we turn to on 9/11? We went to AM radio. Now, I'm here in New York. When the World Trade Centers, when the towers came down, that's where all the FM radio stations were. So FM disappeared. So your only source of information were the two all-news radio stations on AM. Oh. Steve Scalise, the House Majority Leader, is championing the AM for every radio, every vehicle act right now, and it's going to be a standalone bill, and chances are it's going to get through, and President Trump says, I'll sign this, and Representative Scalise says, I've got personal experience, Hurricane Katrina. There was one AM station that was on the air, the big signal at WWL, that kept Louisiana together as a unit and saw us through Hurricane Katrina. And that's what it's all about. We rely on battery-powered AM radios and in-car radios to find out what's happening during a disaster. And as a lot of things, it comes down to money. And the automobile manufacturers are saying, it's going to cost us $50 to $70 per car to put an AM radio in. And, they do the math on that. They say, with every car, that's $3.8 billion. But it's $50 a car. And, electric cars and AM, they don't go well together. You get interference. But that's only 1% of the cars that are on the road. So we're going to eliminate AM for 1% of the cars on the road and cars that people aren't buying right now? It doesn't make sense.
1: So why are, I think BMW and there's some other ones, maybe it's Tesla, I don't know.
17: Tesla and Volvo.
1: And I love Volvos too. It's a shame. Yeah. Why are they removing the AM radios? Is it economics, or is there something larger going on here?
17: Yeah, there's some economics, and there's pressure from a lot of people who want real estate on the dashboard. That's brand new real estate. Right. And I have the Relevant Radio app. It shows up on my dashboard now. And so I just tap that. It comes out of my smartphone as it does your smartphone. And I can pray the rosary. I can listen to you on the app in the car. So that's yet another thing. But as you say, the old salt, here in New York, we have two Relevant Radio stations. And I just punch it up because we've had big signals in New York. A quick funny story about AM radio. This is 2014, hosting an event representing Relevant Radio at a pro-life dinner in New Jersey. Take the wrong turn, which is very easy to do in New Jersey, and wind up saying, okay, I'll go on 95. I'm coming across the George Washington Bridge, and I forgot that I had the easy pass somewhere in the automobile, and I come up to the cash lane, and there's a delightful lady who said, oh, no, you can go through. It must have been your easy pass. And she said, is that the Catholic radio you got on? I had 1430 on. We had just gone on the air just a few months before. Is that the Catholic radio? Now, of all places, at 1030 on a Friday night at a toll booth on the George Washington Bridge, the collector said, that's the Catholic radio you've got on?
1: I love it. When it comes to, in addition to evangelizing, and I think it's great, and I think of how many people pray the chaplet, there's prisoners in prison cells who are able to tune in because of this. The emergency alert system. Talk about that. How important is AM radio? People may never think about this. I didn't think about it until somebody explained to me why AM is critical to the to America's emergency alert system.
17: Every one of the relevant radio stations, all 225, test the emergency alert system, those sounds that you hear every single week. And if there's any kind of local, regional, or national disaster, they go off automatically from a central place. And it interrupts the programming wherever it is. Now, yes, it will do that on your smartphone as well and all of the platforms, but AM radio is really the foundation of the emergency alert house. And that's never going to change.
1: Yeah, and I think about what happens during a major disaster when cell towers or internet connections or electrical systems begin failing. You've got AM radio. So, and AM has a technical advantage over FM for those who aren't in the business, right? And cellular communications when they're trying to reach large geographical areas. That AM signal can go miles, right?
17: It can. And in the particular case of 9/11, I happened to be on Cape Cod. I was away. And, you know, I heard about this and started driving back. I was on the radio here in the New York area. And again, listening to big signals from New York City to hear what was going on. And, you know, you could not duplicate that on FM. And you couldn't. And as I mentioned, the towers came down. So there was no FM radio left in New York City.
1: Yeah. So, you know, when the power goes out and cell phones are taken down, the car radio really is quite often the only way people can get information. If you're just tuning in or just putting on your radar, I'm going to take a few of your calls in a second here. I'd love to hear how you discovered Relevant Radio or how AM has impacted you. You know, maybe it's the only way you listen to it. But next week, the AM for Every Vehicle Act is up for a critical vote in the U.S. House. And I just want to encourage you to tell Congress to keep AM radio is a standard feature in all vehicles. They're stripping it from vehicles right now. Here's the telephone number to call, okay? And all you have to do is call 202. Jot this down quickly. Nick will put it in our show notes, but jot it down. 202-224-3121. 202-224-3121. That's the Capitol switchboard. And then they're going to just ask you, hey, who's your representative? Tell where you live. You'll get a voicemail, I am sure. And then when you get sent to the voicemail, whoever that representative is, just say, hey, you know, I was listening to talk radio, or I was listening to AM, or I was listening to the Drew Mariani Show, or whatever. Say, I just want you to represent me and vote yes on the AM Radio for Every Vehicle Act. That's all. Simple. 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That's all you have to do, and you'll preserve AM radio in the car. I think also, John, just to the rural American farmers, right, and the communities, we take for granted, you're in New York, right? Whether you're in Philadelphia or Chicago or LA, right? We have broadband. You know, in fact, there's fiber optics. There's all sorts of ways to get coverage right now. But the rural America, there's large areas that do not have this type of coverage. So AM radio is critical for many of those people as well. So give me some final thoughts on the act and how important it is. And then let's take a few calls.
17: 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So it's a battle for some of that territory on the dashboard. But the vote is going to be on September 14th, so it's coming up next week.
1: All right, I need to take a short break. 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
20: This is Archbishop Paul Coakley of the Archdiocese of Oklahoma City. Let us pray. Remember, O most gracious Virgin Mary, that never was it known that anyone fled to thy protection, implored thy help, or sought thy intercession, was left unaided. Inspired by this confidence, I fly unto thee, O Virgin of virgins, my mother. To thee do I come, before thee I stand, sinful and sorrowful. O Mother of the Word incarnate, despise not my petitions, but in thy mercy, hear and answer me. Amen.
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1: So I want to hear your story. 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I'm joined by John Harper, too, one of my colleagues, a guest host on the show here. 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
1: Hey, Miss John, send him a message. He'd love to hear from you, I'm sure. Linda is in Grapevine, Texas. Linda, good afternoon.
2: Hello, how are you today?
1: We're doing great. I'm doing well, thank you.
2: You sound good.
1: Thank you.
2: Anyway, one day, about 4.5 years ago at least, maybe 5, I got a package in the mail, and I could tell it was a book, and I laid it down. It didn't say who it was from or anything. And then finally I opened it a month or so later, and here was this book called Divine Mercy by Drew Mariani.
1: Wow.
2: Where did that come from? And I was just learning about the Divine Mercy. I knew there was something there, but I had to get more information about it. And St. Faustina.
1: Yeah.
2: And so, anyway, I have no idea how y'all found me, how I got the book. But since then, we've ordered numerous books when you had them for sale a while back and gave them away every direction.
1: That's awesome.
2: And it's just, in fact, I'll tell you a real quick funny story. A lady asked me, what do you do in adoration? And I showed her my book. And she said, can I borrow it? And she took it home, and her husband had it for 2 weeks. She could not get it out of his hands.
1: That is fantastic.
2: And he gave it back. It is. And it just spread more and more here in the Colleyville Good Shepherd Catholic Church. And so, anyway, I don't know how you found me, but I was so grateful. Thank you.
1: Linda, I'll tell you how that happened. That was the Holy Spirit, because I have no explanation for that either, right? I mean, unless you have reached out and you have specifically requested the book, but I think God wanted you to have it, and you're spreading the devotion. And I love those stories, Linda. And John, you know this too, because quite often I hear this from people. They're saying, I was driving in my car, I changed the dial, and for some reason, I never set this to my car, and Relevant Radio was there, and I heard something that impacted me. That was one of those God incidences. Linda, I want you to call back again another time when we talk about the book. They're going to reissue another one of those books. I don't know when the bookstore is going to be available, but the book is Divine Mercy, and if you want to give it away as a Christmas present or you want to share the message of Divine Mercy with somebody, I'll let you know when the store's up and the book's available again. The print runs short, and there's only so many copies of them. So if it ever comes online again, make sure you get your copy and read it if you haven't read it yet, or give it to somebody who can really benefit from it. But John, have you heard those stories too, where people are saying, like this truck driver, I share the story all the time, who was about to take his life, and all of a sudden on the radio, it was Relevant Radio, and it was not on his car dial. He didn't know how it got there, and through that radio, he heard a voice that told him not to do it. What kind of stories have you encountered?
17: I'll tell you my story. The first time I heard you were talking about St. Joseph. Joseph is my middle name. And you were talking about devotion to St. Joseph. And I was praying the St. Joseph prayer, but only saying it, not praying it.
1: Yeah.
17: And your guest had me pray that with more devotion.
1: Wow.
17: And I had this moment, I'll tell you where I was standing. I remember when I could really feel that connection with St. Joseph, and that came through Relevant Radio and your show. And that prayer was answered, and I think it was St. Joseph that eventually brought me to Relevant Radio as a member of the Relevant Radio family. And then right after that was, and it was only recorded, it was 7 minutes, you'll recall, the Divine Mercy Chaplet before you took a prayer request. Now, I knew what the Divine Mercy Chaplet was, but you really made that an integral part of my faith life every single day. So it's those two stories. That's my miracle moment with Relevant Radio on my introduction to Relevant Radio.
1: Thank you, John. And Linda, thank you again for your kind words. I love your call. Denise is in Teaneck, New Jersey. John, this one's for you. Hi, Denise.
3: Hi, John. John, I met you at Seton Hall at a women's conference several years ago. Had never heard of you, had never heard of Relevant Radio. And I kind of brushed you off a bit and
17: As most women do, Sheila. You're not alone.
3: Until I saw the billboard on Route 4 of Our Lady of Guadalupe.
17: Right.
3: And I said, okay, that's it. I have to check into this. So I did. So now we have the bumper stickers. I only listen to Relevant Radio. I don't even listen to my beautiful music that I used to listen to all the time. And I've just learned so much. And all the accolades that people give, all the whole radio station, they could all come from my heart too, because I really, really enjoy it. And it sustains us, right? Sustains us.
17: It sure does. Yeah, that's a great way of putting it, Denise. It sustains us. You're right.
1: Well, thank you, Denise.
3: Thank you. Thank you for coming out to Seton Hall and speaking about Relevant Radio.
17: Yeah, those were wonderful, both, and they still go on, both the men's and women's conferences, and they're usually on a weekend, a couple of weekends before Lent, in whenever Lent falls in the calendar. Seton Hall University has it. It's the Archdiocese of Newark conference for both men and women.
1: Denise, thanks for the call. Alicia is in Orem, Utah. Hi, Alicia.
0: Hi. Hey, I just got a second, just like you. I am 51 years old, and honestly, I don't think ever in my entire life have I wanted to listen to AM radio, but I pick up my son from school every day, and it's not a short distance. It's about a 2-hour round trip by the time I pick him up, get him back home. So one day I thought, you know what? I don't really listen to a lot of music anymore because of the symbolism and the Satanism that we've all heard about. So I flipped on AM radio and turned a couple dials, and there you were. So I just started listening, and then I kept listening. So now I'm a month in to my daily routine being from 2 till about 4:30 every day. I look forward to the marriage unhindered.
1: Oh, yeah.
0: That's what I'm waiting for every day. I go home, I tell my partner everything I learned on the marriage segment. It's been really changing for us. It's added a little bit of spirituality in my life.
1: That's great.
0: I also am from Utah, so you know our common faith is not Catholicism here.
1: Right.
0: It's LDS, but we share a lot of the same values. And I really do look forward to listening to you guys every day. Even my seventh grader gets in the car and says, "Mom, did you get on the radio today?"
1: Well, you can play this back for your seventh grader. Well, Mary Bell, first of all, I'm glad you found us. I know God is at work,
0: which is great.
1: Thank
0: you so much.
1: I love that story. And I'm assuming you're not married, right? You're considering getting married?
0: We're just dating.
1: Okay.
0: But a lot of good information. And yeah.
1: Yeah, keep listening.
0: You guys, you're part of my daily routine every day from at least 2 to 4:30.
1: I love it.
0: Sure.
1: Well, good. We'll keep you company. Thanks for keeping us company too, and thanks for joining us today, Alicia from Orem. And John, that's the beauty of this, isn't it? You never know who you're going to reach and who tunes in. That this is, you know, this is not a. We used to have a slogan here that I hated. Right? There was a slogan on Relevant Radio. It was like, "Talk radio for Catholic life." And I said, I hate that slogan because this is not just talk radio for Catholic life. This is talk radio for everybody. It's for everybody's life. We happen to be Catholic, and I tend to believe that is the you know, we have the fullness of the faith presented to you through that. And they eventually changed that slogan. It wasn't, I think, due to my complaining, but, you know, Alicia's a classic example of lives that are being impacted and touched because we're on the air, and I just love it. And Doug Hinderer does a great show too. You'll follow this one, and if your marriage is on the rocks, you know, make sure you check that out. Or if you need some good advice, and I'll provide that for you. Our next call comes from Maywood, New Jersey. Maribel, hi. You are on with John Harper.
4: Hi, Drew. Good afternoon.
1: Hey.
4: I just wanted to say my story of how I found out about Relevant Radio. So I belong to the Archdiocese of Newark, and a couple of years, I think, before the pandemic, I received an email that they needed volunteers to help out, you know, for the women's conference that they would do at Seton Hall University.
1: Yeah.
4: So I volunteered, I went down there, and there was a whole bunch of ladies there, and we got these, like, bags, and we had to stuff the bags, you know, with different brochures.
1: Yep.
4: And one of the items was a magnet that said 1480. I think it's 1480 a.m. Oh. So I kept seeing all over, and I was like, what is that? So So finally, I kept driving around my neighborhood, you know, around my cities, and I kept seeing the 1480. And finally, I said, you know what? I got to see what this is. That I was stuffing myself these, you know, these magnets, and it turned out to be Relevant Radio, and it's been life-changing.
1: Thank you, Mary Bell.
4: It's been a huge blessing in my life.
1: You're sweet. Thank you for sharing that. John, I got to leave it there because we have about 30 seconds. Final thoughts from you as we go to news.
17: We're all part of this family, and there are people that I remember hearing on the Divine Mercy Chaplet more than 10 years ago that I continue to pray for every day. That's the connection Relevant Radio makes.
1: John, keep up your good work. Hope people will follow you, send you that email. You and I will talk soon.
17: Thank you.
1: Stay with me when I return. Right after your news and headlines, Dr. Sean O'Mara will be joining me. When does a focus on health become too much? Don't go away.
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1: If you are away from the church, I want to invite you to come home. And I want to talk about how you can remain faithful. Chris is in Bayfield, Colorado.
6: Thanks. Hi, Drew. Hi, Patty. Hey. So I was teaching CCD in my parish and first communion class, and had a disagreement with our parish priest in regard to a passage in the Bible. And so I just flat out quit. I took my books to my director of religious education. I mean, how pompous am I? Took it over and said, hey, I'm not a Catholic anymore. Here's your stuff. And then I started going to church with my daughter, who was going to a non-denominational church. The whole time, the Holy Spirit was making me defend the Catholic faith. People would say things like, that's not true. And then I would tell them the truth of the Catholic faith. But stupidly, I continued for 20 years. And then one day, my girlfriend that I was working with said, if you're not Catholic anymore, why do you keep defending it? I mean, you know, you wouldn't defend anything else that you didn't believe in. And I thought, you know what? She's right. So I went back to the Catholic Church, and it was just such a feeling of belonging and restoration and love. And so I went to confession, and I told the priest, I said, I don't even know how to do this. Do you want to list the commandments, and I'll say yes or no, and then we can take a guess at how many times? And he asked me why I was coming back, and I told him that I had been listening to Relevant Radio and that it was time for me to come back.
1: 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What a great testimony.
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24: It's really a very big moment for the human race. Right now, death is inevitable. You know, whether it's an expectation of 79 years, you just plan out your life. We're now entering an era where lifespan may begin extending longer than our horizons imagine. 90, 95, 100, 120, 130, where at some point we say, huh, are we the first generation who aren't going to die? Now, that does not mean immortality. It means that lifespan may begin extending longer. So really, this is the moment where we begin rethinking how long and how well we can live. I think the therapies are on the way.
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1: Yeah, that was biohacker Brian Johnson talking to Fox News about defying death. I don't know. Have you thought about that? How long would you want to live? I don't want to sound too macabre. I mean, of course, my wife has an aunt who's 96 years of age. And people always said to her, oh, yeah, do you want to live to be 90? You know, it's like, she says, well, ask me when I'm 89, right? When you're knocking on 90, you're probably like, yes, 91, 95. I think none of us look forward to necessarily dying. But I remember being with a nun one time. A beautiful lady. Her name was Mother Catherine. I was just sitting there talking with her. Her eyes they radiated a light. She had holiness from within her, right? And she loved God. And she said to me, I can't wait to be with Jesus. She says, not that she wants to die tomorrow or today, but there's this hunger in her soul to want to be with God. And that really resonated with me. And I feel the same way. I look forward to eternity, where we're free from the travails, the sufferings, the limitations of this life. And we are truly free. We're truly in union with God, where there is no sorrow. There's a joy that is ever new, and a love that we can't define, and realities that go far beyond anything that eye has seen or ear has heard, right? I mean, it's spectacular what awaits us. But it's interesting, today people on this side of the veil, they want to acquire as much money as they can. They want to live for as long as they can, and they want to do whatever they can to make sure that's the case. There's a man named Brian Johnson who is a wealthy tech entrepreneur, and he's a so-called biohacker, right? A biohacker is somebody who thinks he's found the way to extend his life, mostly by constantly monitoring what's going on in his body and making whatever adjustments that he thinks he needs to make in order to extend his life. It sounds like a lot of work to me, right? I mean, how many of us have difficulty just scheduling time to take a walk or working out or cooking the right foods? But Johnson's become well known. He's one of these really well known biohackers, been putting his effort out to the general public, down to the minutest detail. And as the New Yorker was reporting, there was a piece I saw in it. His slogan is, don't die. And he's called himself the healthiest person on the planet. And he tries to prove the claim by documenting every single blip, every squiggle that measures his health, whether it's his blood count or his heart rate or the visceral fat content or all these other personal factors. He's even taken more than 100 supplements in a day. My wife laughs at me because I talked to Dr. O'Mara, who's going to be joining me here in a second. But I take a handful of these supplements. You know, you take your zincs, your Ds, your the whole litany. I had a physical and I had it. So, well, what are you taking? And the nurse was getting a hand cramp by the end of it. One doctor said to me, you don't need to do that. He says, just get your nutrients and your minerals and your vitamins from your food. But this guy takes, as you said, 100 a day. He recently ran into a major roadblock, though. He was diagnosed with an autoimmune gastritis, a condition where the body attacks certain cells in the stomach that are responsible for making your acid. And it leads to iron and B12 deficiencies, which are associated with brain fog and actually hair loss. If you have brittle nails or neurological complications or even elevated risk of stomach cancer, this is all connected. So it made him to actually, it was kind of a wake-up call for him. It led him to rethink this. And he posted on X, he said this, quote, been thinking things over and wonder if I made this whole longevity thing, if I'd taken it too far, is what he said, end of quote. So Mark Brumley of Ignatius Press asked this question about him on Facebook. He said, a reasonable effort to maximize physical health is fine, even commendable, but what constitutes reasonable? When does focus become over-focus? When does it become obsession? When does it become idolatry? And I just think those are great questions. Let's talk about that, okay? There's also another question here, and maybe you can look at it the other way. When does neglect of your health become problematic? Right? Maybe even morally problematic. And what about neglecting our physical health? What about the issues like gluttony and physical sloth? Dr. O'Mara says, whenever he's on the show with me, he always tries to work in the fact that your body is the temple of the Holy Spirit, something I think we often forget. He joins me right now. He's executive health physician in private practice in Minneapolis. You know of him probably from our conversations on the microbiome, but also he's been working with the president's cabinet. They've been on that sauerkraut diet, and boy, they look pretty good. It's good to have you back, Doctor, good afternoon.
11: Hey, Drew. Great to be back with you.
1: So Brian Johnson, give me your take on him. He, of course, is an exception. I don't think there are many people who do what he does, nor do they have the money nor the time to monitor every aspect of their health. But is he overthinking this? Obviously, his motto is don't die. That's not going to work. But give me your sense of who he is and what he's trying to achieve, and maybe the good and the bad. I don't know how you see it.
11: Yeah, well, first of all, I think he's an interesting individual. He's done a lot for the good in this particular space, social media, the news covering his particular interest and really obsession with his health. But he's also a business guy, first and foremostly. I think he's actually more interested in finance than he really is in health. But he's using this, I think, in a way to kind of leverage, you know, this particular popular area. And look, there is increasing interest with the prevalence of disease today and health. And even among the relevant radio audience listening today, we got a lot of baby boomers listening in right now to us talking. And, you know, they're starting to be confronted with health issues. And so you're going to see a lot more of the market heading towards a healthy interest story. And Brian is a successful business guy. I think he's, you know, made millions, probably $100 million or more in the tech space. So now his next launch is trying to create a blueprint. But he's, I think he's fallen a little bit short. First of all, I distinguish him from probably our listening audience today because he's doing it for more money and narcissism. And let's stop and pause. We, listening relevant radio, are followers of our Lord.

0: I would say what I'd like to talk about today with you, Drew, is let's talk about our bodies and our health from the perspective of being better followers of the Lord. In other words, how do we get ourselves more healthy to serve the Lord longer and better? And take out the element of narcissism. That might be a bit judgmental. But I think Brian Johnson has got a drive and a target to try to look better. And it tends to be more of a self-centered approach. But when you recognize that your body is a temple of the Holy Spirit, then you purpose to understand that you got a mansion for God. Your soul resides in there. And then you ask, how can I tidy this up for my precious Lord and Savior that I might serve him better? Then I think that becomes a compass that we faithful should be utilizing to be more healthy for the sake of the Lord and not for ourselves, so that we look better or, you know, get more, you know, out of life. It should be for service of the Lord.
1: I think it's a great point. So your own journey, let's talk about that as you get to this point, because this is a big point for you about how we are, our bodies are the temple of the Holy Spirit. And whenever we talk, you always try to get this point on, at least before we sign off. And we've talked about gut biome and a whole litany of other things together here. How did you come to that epiphany? I mean, your background is pretty interesting too. I mean, you've done everything from law to medicine, and you've dealt with some of the highest levels of government and a lot of other people and helping people get healthy. What was your story, and how did the faith aspect become critical in this? And what role does faith play in health? I'm sure there is a connection between one's faith life and relationship with God and perhaps overall mental well-being and health.
0: Oh, yeah. Oh, yeah. Well, thank you for that beautiful question. So first, I grew up just a normal Catholic family, not particularly pious or faithful. We said grace at the table, but, you know, we didn't talk a lot about the Lord, unfortunately. But then I went to Villanova University, and I went to a student ministry there. And I got blasted by the Holy Spirit. I went to a student ministry and couldn't get enough Bible studies to go to, and opportunities to be among other young people that are interested in faith. And I ended up going into full-time ministry. I read Augustine's Confessions, fell in love with his love for God, and actually entered first year of formation as a pre-novice with the Augustinians, and was really on track to serve the Lord as a priest. But then I met my wife, and I found that I was more called to a life of marriage. And so, but I share that to let the audience know that, yeah, I have faith. And then I went to end up going to finish law school, became prosecutor, and then I went to medical school. And then, you know, by then I'm kind of an older guy, and so I started getting heavy. I started having problems urinating. I had, you know, eczema all over my body. I had Barrett's esophagus, restless leg syndrome, sleep pattern, all these medical problems falling apart, and I was a doctor. And then I met a young, healthy guy, wasn't faithful, and he just told me eat fermented foods, to sprint, get sunshine, and eat the paleo diet, cut out carbohydrates. So I did those things. I think I was the only fat guy in America that did all those things at one time, and I got better. And so I became a researcher, because it wasn't anything I learned in medical school. I still had faith. My faith didn't keep me from falling apart. I didn't really understand 1 Corinthians 6:19-20 about our bodies being a temple of the Holy Spirit. I was a glutton. I ate ice cream. I was selfish and, you know, hiding, eating ice cream in my student ministry house. I would hide in the closet eating ice cream so I didn't have to share it with anybody. That's how bad off I was. But I got myself insight, started getting healthy, and here I am now, a doctor. And I realized it was more to do with some lifestyle changes, cutting out processed foods and carbohydrates and adding in fermented foods that we have talked about so many times. And then, you know, it got spread to the cabinet and some other high-end people. And look, it's changing lives. And faith is a beautiful way for me to keep in perspective. So I I'm not perfect.

0: but I try always to use my quest to honor the Lord better, and not to look better, not handsome, or make money or something, but just so that I can serve the Lord for a longer period of time and more effectively. And I'll tell you, I am not only a better physician, but I'm now playing soccer since last time. I'm playing in a men's adult soccer league. And, I'm taking boxing lessons. And I'm 63 years old, and I'm loving it. So, yes, my life is much better. But it's that perspective that I'm doing it for the Lord and not for myself that helps give that perspective. So that's my faith testimony. That's my biology testimony wrapped into one. And it could be anybody listening today's testimony as well. If you start getting, pray and meditate on 1 Corinthians 6:19-20. Ask the Lord to help you do a better job being a custodian, of the temple of the Holy Spirit where your soul resides in. You got this amazing mansion. And honestly, brothers and sisters listening, the majority of the disease that you get beset with as you get older is not from old age. It's from poor choices, poor insight. So ask the Lord to help you do a better job being that custodian for the Holy Spirit. The nation of Israel in the Old Testament did a marvelous job with the temple. And we've neglected that. I think it's high time the church starts to give some guidance to the faithful about doing a better job. And when we're healthier, we can serve the Lord better.
1: My guest today, Dr. Sean O'Mara. I'm going to open the phones too. If you have a question, maybe you're struggling with this, he'll be more than glad to take your calls. The number is 888-914-9149. We're talking about something that you may not often think of as part of the spiritual life, and that's your physical health. And you talk about the temple of the Holy Spirit. St. Paul calls our body bad. So what does a good steward of a body actually look like? And where's the line between taking care of yourself and maybe becoming obsessed with your health? And let's talk about that as well, because, the moral factors here. Does this caring for your physical health, doctor, actually have a spiritual dimension? And what do you see? People could become obsessed. There's almost an idolatry with that perfect body or somebody that has it. But then there's also some sinful sides to sloth and to gluttony and to some of the excess and the fact that, oh, I'm so overweight, it's not going to make a difference. I can never lose this weight. This is just what I'm going to be. So you don't do anything to try to get better. Address that issue and how sometimes followers of Christ, Christians, make the mistake of separating physical health from spiritual health.
0: Yeah, I think it's important to understand that we are spiritual beings. We have a soul, and we have a pining of our heart and our soul back to be with the Lord. And that spiritual aspect is so critically important to give you balance and to help you stay in perspective. Otherwise, I think you could stray off the path and be doing it for the wrong reason. You can stray off the path and do other things. You know, get involved in gambling and sin and different things that could detract from you. But the spirituality is an important aspect, I think, to a balanced approach to being healthy. So when client patients come to work with me, I really sit them down and I basically get them to understand that how faith plays such a critical role in their ability to get healthy, and that, they got to maintain that perspective. And the other thing, it's not particularly popular, and sometimes, our Protestant brothers and sisters take this to extreme. The other aspect is hunting. I mean, I don't mean hunting in the real sense, like going out and hunting deer. I mean your ability to earn a living, that you're successful. And I think we need balance to our lives. So you have, some gainful way to support yourself, support those that are dependent upon you. And so I see, my life and what I encourage other people is a three-legged stool. That it's health, wealth, and faith. That you got to be able to hunt, earn a living, You got to have health so that you can do that. That, you know, you're healthy enough to earn a living, and you don't end up becoming dependent upon others. And faith keeps those two things in perspective. That spirituality, that compass, the purpose, why you work for the Lord, first fruits to Him, for your family, and then why you want to be healthy. That, you know, if you're doing it for selfishness, you're just not going to have the balance. You're going to be narcissistic. You'll be prideful. Right. And Brian Johnson, you know, he spends a lot of money on lotions and creams and dermabrasions, trying to make his face, you know, look almost like a Ken Barbie doll.
1: Yeah, yeah.
0: And he's got teams of dermatologists, and he's dyeing his hair and all these kind of things. And, you know, I'd be less concerned about your appearance, more concerned about your service to the Lord. And when you make good choices, yeah, you know, it's my experience, you end up looking better, you end up performing better, and it keeps that balance.
1: Let's take a few calls. You can join us, 888-914-9149. We'll start in Cincinnati, Ohio. Alyssa, thanks for joining us. You're on the air with Dr. O'Mara.
2: Hi, thank you for taking my call. I just wanted to say a few words about what you're talking about here. So, I mean, we know that Aristotle, he had his golden mean, mm-hmm, and St. Thomas Aquinas takes from his teachings, and the virtuous life is the one that it has a balance between the two extremes of vice and virtue. And so I just wanted to say that being overly hyperfixated on your health and trying to make your body as perfect as it can be can also be a vice, just as much as neglecting it.
1: Yeah.
2: And leaving your body in gluttony and sloth and all of those things that are offensive to God. Both are offensive, and to find that golden mean that Aristotle talks about between the two, just to live a virtuous life, is just that.
1: That's beautifully said, Alyssa. Thank you. I'm going to let the doctor respond to you.
0: Yeah, so Alyssa's right. You know, it's interesting how much the Mother Church has paid attention to the philosophers, of their wisdom and their insight. And you got to have that balance. You know, if you end up having an obsession about it, where you could literally drive your cortisol level up to an extreme. And so it is important that you have that appropriate balance and your motivations are correct. I find when I serve the Lord and I do make choices in my life to serve Him better, that it maintains that balance. I haven't found myself out of whack. But nonetheless, I do like references to the philosophers, and the church pays attention, mm-hmm, to them. And so I think that's great wisdom.
1: All right. Kathy's in Phoenix, Arizona. Kathy, thank you for joining us.
3: Hi, thank you. Doctor, I've been on low thyroid medication for the past 15 years or so, and I have hypothyroidism, I think it is. I don't have Hashimoto's. And I was just wondering, based on some other holistic doctors who have been on the show or on other relevant radio shows, mm-hmm, that I've heard, is it realistic to expect to, or is it realistic to, for it to be possible, do you think, for me to get off of that medication, or should I just expect to be on it for the rest of my life?
0: All right. Well, that's a great question. So, Kathy, I think you absolutely can improve your endocrine system and organs the good Lord has given you. And you could do that through lots of healthy choices that increases, first of all, your blood flow and then your entire endocrine system. But the way to do this is a balanced approach. You don't just stop taking your medicine, is to follow your panels. And so your thyroid panels that your physician provider would order, as you get more healthy, a lot of people stop needing the medicine. I had a thyroid condition, and as I got healthy, I no longer needed the thyroid medicine. And so that happens. Sometimes it's natural. Other times it's purposeful. You know, you change your life, cut out some processed foods, carbohydrates, do some walking, get some sunshine, start using a sauna, things like that. And lo and behold, your physiology starts improving. So I just say take a slow approach, work with a provider who can track your blood and your thyroid levels and panels. And as you get better, make informed choices. Keep listening to Drew's show here when I'm on, and maybe follow my YouTube channel where I get a lot of advice and videos. You can absolutely improve your health and might find yourself not needing at least as much medicine, and maybe you'll eventually get off it altogether.
3: But would most doctors agree with you? Because in my experience, that's kind of like a foreign type of way of thinking for them. And I haven't ever encountered a doctor like you. Where would I find a doctor like you here?
0: Yeah, that would have that same
3: mindset.
0: Well, it's a fair, you're fair to push back on it. And Kathy's exactly right, because I don't think it's a real popular belief. A lot of physicians, if you had asked Dr. Sean O'Mara, right, 19 years ago, that question, I said, no, you're stuck on that. You're not going to be able to get off that medicine. We know best, but you'll be fine taking this medicine. But there are, you know, to be honest, quite a few physicians coming around recognizing that some natural strategies improve physiology. So give it some time. Yeah. I don't have an answer where you can find somebody like me, but maybe in time you'll have more and more natural-based integrative physicians who call it MDs that use natural medicines and natural strategies as well as pharmaceuticals.
1: So Dr. John Littell, Lisa, Matt, everyone else on hold, I'll grab your calls on the other side. I have to take a break. And when we come back to, maybe we can, just a follow-up to Kathy there. You know, you've spoken a lot about the gut biome and how that changes everything from anxiety and depression levels to, you know, even hair loss. And it sounds woo-woo when we say something like that. But I want you to talk about that and fasting, because we talked about fasting too, the longer term fasting. And I have some concerns about going too long. Does it create stress on the body? People say after you get through autophagy and you get into this, well, then you start to create new stem cells. Could that change her biology in such a way that she might find herself one day in proper balance and free from the medication that she's going to be on for the rest of her life? We can talk about that and much more. When we come back, we'll take more calls too. If you're on hold, I'm going to get you on. If you want to join us, there's a couple of lines open at 888-914-9149. They fill up pretty quickly, but if you want to sneak in right now, 888-914-9149. Dr. Sean O'Mara is with us today. We're taking a look at longevity and health and really a spiritual perspective on it all. Stay with me.
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1: Well, hey, thanks for joining me. Good to be here with you today. If you are just tuning in, we started our conversation by talking about longevity guru Brian Johnson, the man who's devoted enormous resources to trying to live forever, at least slowing down the aging process. But he discovered that he had a chronic autoimmune disease. And, you know, none of us live forever. We know that, right? We have all been given a day and an hour, which the guy's going to call us back. But I do think it raised an important part of the conversation, which we're having with Dr. Sean O'Mara today. You know, the desire to be healthy, the desire to control life itself. I mean, those are two different things. And you know, do we have an obligation? Yes. You know, what happens when we don't take care of ourselves? What are the moral implications of that? And when we left off, we were talking to Dr. O'Mara. We're taking a few calls, too, and I want to get back to them. But I do want to get to another issue, too. Can you change your health, even though you're on a lifelong medication or some chronic issue, through something like, you know, recultivating your gut biome or maybe a long-term fast? We'll get to that. But before I get to that question, let me bring Dr. John Latella in. He's calling us out of Ocala, Florida, and he's been a great contributor to this program as well. Dr. Latella, you're on the air with Dr. O'Mara. Great to have you with us.
12: Yes, thank you, guys. I tell you what a great program you always have. But Sean, Dr. O'Mara, this is obviously a daunting topic, and I had to throw out something that's come to me more recently in my, you know, I've been doing this gig in medicine for 37, 38 years now, and as a family doctor, you know, don't you see that a lot of the health of our patients is directly proportional to the health of their relationships? And I, you know, and again, this phenomenon of people turning to integrative, functional, alternative places and spending lots of money on lots of supplements and stuff that you started the program talking about, I see so many people out of this kind of a despair, yeah, trying to find health and longevity and anti-aging, which I hate the term anti-aging. You can embrace aging. You're embracing it. I'm embracing it. Someday you'll embrace it, Drew, too. Yeah. Anyway. But no, the relationships, when I see people who come into me and they're doing all this stuff that they think is great, take all this stuff, and yet they have no relationship with their own children. You know, they're in this huge retirement community down by me in the Villages, and I'll ask about their kids, and they have no relationship with their own children, or they're on their third marriage, or whatever is going on in their lives that they have all this unresolved grief, guilt, and anger over. And I spend much of my time as a family doctor addressing that, because at the end of the day, that's where the true health is. There, you know, this it's body, mind, spirit, and it's relationship with God and relationship with others in their family. I had to throw that out there because I do see so much of this, and I really appreciate you taking the call.
1: Thank you, doctor. Sean?
0: Yeah, well, I think Dr. Patel is spot on, and we see a lot of misery in people that have poor relationships, and in the end, oftentimes, the people that live the longest and therefore have enjoyed a higher level of health, oftentimes are people that have had the most meaningful relationships. And there's an accelerant when you become lonely and you don't have a meaningful engagement. We are not just spiritual creatures, but we're communal. And so I think relationships are key. I think Dr. Littell is correct in his observations, and I will actually affirm the same thing in my own client patients that I work with. I do get them to spend more time in meaningful relationships, and to make sure that they're aware of that and they're not living alone, and then also the quality of your relationships. Sometimes you can have relationships with the wrong people that have you you know, maybe drinking too much or doing the wrong kind of things instead of trying to help you out and living a better life and being more faithful. So I think that again adds to the balance. You got to have those relationships, and you want to have good ones, especially as scriptures say, you know, be in the practice of the company of believers, and all the more as we see the day coming. So I think that's important wisdom. Great wisdom.
1: Hey, Dr. Littell, thanks for your call. Always good to hear from you. Appreciate you being here. Frank is in Chicago. Let me sneak him in very quickly. I think he disagrees with us for some reason. Frank, good afternoon.
13: Yeah, how you doing?
1: Hey.
13: Drew, I used to listen to your show all the time, but you know, you come up with all these ridiculous topics now, like you would never support Trump, you know, on the air. You never admit that you would support Trump, and yet here you are criticizing you and and Mr. O'Meara there. He does the same exact thing that this Brian guy does.
1: Yeah.
13: I mean, Mr. O'Meara is sitting there Dr. O'Meara is trying to consult people. He's very extreme too. Most people don't eat fermented foods like he talks about. I mean, that's pretty extreme. So you tell me what the difference is between Mr. O'Meara and Mr. Johnson.
1: Yeah. Well, two things here. And Frank, first of all, thanks for listening. Thanks for calling in. I appreciate your perspective. I'm not criticizing, you know, Mr. Johnson's ability to want to stay healthy. I think it's great and noble. But when you do it without God and you're trying to live forever, I mean, there is a line that you do cross. And I do think there are some, it can be morally problematic when we make our health our God or when we fail to take care of it. And that's kind of the point that we started the conversation with. Where do you draw that particular balance? That's where I am coming from on the conversation here. I'm all about being healthy, and I want to take care of myself. I don't want disease. I don't want sickness. I'd like to be the best I can. One aspect we haven't even talked about is the value of suffering and why God somehow and sometimes permits that. Now we have to embrace it. But I want Dr. O'Meara also to respond to you, because you brought him in. I'll let him give his...
13: You're in an industry where you have to grab people's attention, and the way you grab people's attention is by scaring people.
1: Oh, that's not true, Frank. Come on. What's scary about this?
13: When I turned your show on, you scared me by saying, oh, like people could have gastric issues going on, and you could lose hair, and then you can have cancer. I mean, that's pretty scary.
1: Frank, you're playing me. Frank, you're trolling me. It's not true. And you know that. Back the clock up 30 minutes. I just prayed the divine mercy chaplet. Are you kidding me?
13: Why don't you back Trump?
1: We're here talking about how people... Why do I back Trump? Because I'm not going to disclose any sort of political affiliation. Yeah. If you listen to this program, you know where I stand. I don't wave a Republican or Democratic flag. I wave a Catholic flag.
13: Why don't you stand for what's right? Trump is right.
1: Oh, yeah, Trump is not right on everything. I hate to tell you that, brother.
13: No, he's not right on everything.
1: So that's why I try to apply Catholic principle. I try to spread shine the light of our faith on all of these issues, whether it's health or politics or finance.
13: Relevant Radio will not back Trump. That's ridiculous.
1: Okay. Hey, Frank, thank you. I want Dr. O'Meara to respond to you, too. I think he deserves that platform, too. Appreciate you calling in, though, brother. Doctor, I'll let you respond, too.
0: Yeah, well, I'll just say I'm glad Frank called in. And look, Drew, I'm glad that you give Frank a chance to get on the air and make his points. So, you know, I started off my comments actually complimenting Brian, because I think he's doing a lot of good by highlighting, you know, this issue about health. But I did also want to contrast that I think he's taken too much of a self-centered approach, and I don't think that's how we should be looking at health. And if we really want to get more healthy, so I think it was necessary to kind of contrast what you and I do when we talk about health and what Brian is doing. And then I agree with your position. I don't. I practice health without being political, and I, you know, I am involved in taking care of politicians.
1: Right.
0: I mean, I have to. But you know,
1: right.
0: The thing is, in the world of politics, biology is neutral, and so I'm able to take care of people, improve their biology, regardless of what their political party affiliation might be. And I think that's important. So we can stay in health, we can stay on faith, and we don't necessarily have to be political. There's other shows that be political. I come on here to talk about, even though I do take care of members of the cabinet and a lot of politicians, I come on to talk about faith and health. And so, but I did enjoy the conversation.
1: That was fun.
0: And the contribution that Frank had. That's
1: I love awesome. It. Frank, I hope to hear from you again. Good to hear from you. Let me move along. Lisa's been waiting a long time to talk to you, doctor. She's from Niles, Michigan. That's South Bend area. Hey, Lisa.
14: Hi. God bless you, Drew, and God bless you, Dr. O'Mara, for helping us grandparents live a little longer to enjoy our grandkids.
1: That's great.
0: Yeah, beautiful.
14: I just want to say what I scared myself and what the fellow just said. I scared myself when my BMI went up over 30.
1: Wow.
14: Because I know as a nurse that that's a problem. And I work full-time nights on a psychiatric floor, which is a little bit stressful. And anyway, I just wanted to say I want you to address the visceral fat issue, because I went on Zepbound, much to my chagrin. I did not want to do it. I did a lot of research. And I did it because at my age, the benefits, I thought, would versus the risk is what I decided to do. But I'm not losing my belly fat. And my people that, you know, my trainer and all the people that watch my labs and measure me and everything said that I have to eat really clean. And I'm
1: not I don't know
14: at all with working night shift had something to do with it. So that's what I'd like you to address.
0: Yeah. So I think I heard enough. Yeah, I think I heard enough of that. I think Lisa's, first of all, I'd like to thank her for her service as a nurse.
1: Amen.
0: It's tough work, and particularly in the psychiatric community, it's even hard work. And didn't she sound like a nice nurse, nice lady? Thank God.
1: She's right here, too.
0: Now, the nurse, the working at nighttime, unfortunately, Lisa, will put you at a disadvantage, you know, with circadian rhythms, the alignment of night and day, you got it backwards. And so it's going to increase your, unfortunately, the weight gain and particularly, as you mentioned, visceral fat. So visceral fat is this deep fat that's inside of us. And we're making some progress with these GLP medicines that you're starting to take. But what I'd encourage you to do and anybody listening is get an MRI. And track it. Actually see it. Don't do a DEXA scan, which doesn't really measure directly visceral fat. You want to get an MRI scan. It's worth paying $250 out of pocket. You can find these centers throughout the country, and they'll do it. And then you know, get some insight about what is happening there. But a big challenge I'm hearing with you is that night shift. And so if there's a way. It sounds like you've been a nurse a long time. You could get to the day shift. you'd help yourself lose some weight and be more healthy. But I did shift work for years, about 38 years of shift work between law enforcement, working in emergency medicine, and then in the military. I've been up, you know, many nights, and it takes its toll. And listen, America, we don't pay our nurses, healthcare workers, law enforcement enough money when they do shift work. It is not something that is really well tracked in science, but we really should be paying more because they're destroying their lives and destroying their health, I should say destroying their health and deteriorating the quality of their lives. So I speak out against it when I hear about it, and we should be prepared to pay more. Our shift workers who are working manufacturing at night, serving at night in hospitals and law enforcement, it's tough work. So that's my recommendation to you, Lisa. And you should Google Alpha Maker. I want you to go on my Alpha Maker program. I give for 90% off to nurses, teachers, military, government, first responders, 90% off.
1: Wow.
0: It's like nothing, because they're the best people in America. My company thinks I'm crazy, but I'm like, nope, they're great patriots.
1: Wow.
0: Let's give it to them 90% off. So you should join, and then you'll get a lot more tips if you do my Alpha Maker program.
1: Alpha Maker program. I love it. Mm-hmm. She's talking about Corey about taking Zepbound and you know, she stopped losing fat. Do those drugs, I have a friend who was taking Mounjaro, I think, and he had the same problem. After losing X amount of weight, he seemed to hit a wall. He actually had a gallbladder problem. I don't know if it was connected to that or not. I know pancreatitis and other issues are somehow connected to these GLP-1s. Yeah. But his gallbladder was bad. But he hit a wall, she hit a wall, and I was away with a buddy of mine who's a physician, and I'm always hitting him up on these questions about these GLP-1s and weight loss and things like that. And he says, a lot of times what it'll do, you know, you can't tell that drug, you know, what, you know, whether you're going to take visceral fat or what the fat's going to come from. Sometimes it'll take muscle. So, you know, in somebody in Lisa's situation who's taking these drugs to lose fat, does it also eat muscle? Do you lose muscle as a result of those drugs?
0: Yeah, well, you know, the studies are kind of mixed. We're seeing a lot of variation. Sometimes the muscle loss is not as bad because, believe it or not, people end up getting fat in their muscle, and then their muscle size is shrinking because the fat is going away. But I'll just say this, anecdotally, I'm seeing a more loss of muscle and not as much fat as I'd like to when people are scanning. So, I think the studies were still early. I mean, if you talked about GLP 5 years ago, 3 years ago, nobody would really know about. Now you're hearing about peptides and GLP all over. But we need some long term studies. But I am very concerned that we're losing healthy tissue, too much healthy tissue too quickly, and not enough of this disease. And I think that's why I'm the only doctor out there promoting these MRIs, but I think it makes a huge difference and allows people to track, improve their temples of the Holy Spirit. So make sure you're losing fat and not losing muscle. Get that MRI.
1: Doctor, hold the thoughts. When we come back, we'll talk a little bit more. If you're on hold, I'll go back to the phones, take a few more telephone calls. Dr. Sean O'Mara is with me today, taking a look at all things regarding your health and faith. Stay with us.
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15: 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A test in other countries show that endocrine blockers from chemical abortion pills are in the water.
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1: All right, thanks for joining me today. It's always good to hang out with you. And if you were just tuning in, we're speaking with Dr. Sean O'Mara. We're taking a look at your health and everything that you need to know. And, we can talk gut biome, GLP-1s. We can talk fasting. We can talk whatever's on your heart right now. Let's go right back to the phones. Matt is in Plano, Illinois. Matt, good afternoon.
24: Hi, how's it going, guys?
1: Well, it's going great. Thanks for calling.
24: Good. I've been fermenting my own food for a little bit. I just wanted to get some clarification on the salt content. I'm usually using the 2%, but do I do 2% of the weight of the water, 2% of the weight of the substance I'm fermenting, or is it 2% right. of the combined weight?
1: All right, and Doctor, before you answer that, just for those who don't, they might understand, well, what's a salt ferment? So what's this have to do with anything? Back up and explain what fermented food does and maybe respond to Matt in terms of how you can make your own.
25: Yeah, so first of all, you know, the audience should hear Matt's doing this, and many people do. I mean, they find out, and the way to get started is you can just jump on the internet, go into YouTube channels. I don't have an affiliation with YouTube, but there are many people that run these channels on fermenting. There are just thousands and thousands of people now fermenting because our ancestors fermented for years. Unlike Frank's comment earlier, he thinks that fermented foods are really extreme. No, they actually have. That's how we preserved food before we had refrigeration. We fermented foods utilizing these microbes. And so it's the work of these microbes that actually improve the quality of food. It's undeniable. You get more nutrition, and you also get these beneficial microbes that not only improve the food that we're fermenting, but they improve us when we eat them. So Frank's talking about a salt solution that is used oftentimes to ferment foods when you are doing a wild fermentation. So you just put, you know, vegetables and fruit and different things that you're fermenting along with a natural non-chlorinated water and salt. And typically you want somewhere between, you know, around 2 to 3% saline solution to help do that. And nature does the work. So watch these YouTube videos to get that. And the other way to do it is you add whey. Whey is W-H-E-Y, Little Miss Muffet, Saturn or Tuffet, eating her curds and whey. It's the yellow liquid when milk spoils, the clear yellow liquid. You add that to, fruit or vegetables, and it does a lacto fermentation, and it preserves whatever food, you know, fruit or vegetable or milk. You can make cheese and things like that, yogurt, and it's fantastic. So it's a whole exciting world out there, Matt. I'm super excited that you're doing that, and I'd encourage you to look at Restore. I kind of get away from, I'm running out of time to ferment, so I'm not doing nearly as much as I'd like to, but I just love.
1: So to Matt's question, though, he was asking about percentages. Somebody wants to do it. Yeah. He was asking about the 2% rule.
24: When I figure out my percentage, do I go off of, I've heard conflicting results or conflicting answers. Do I go off the weight of the water?
1: Or the
24: do I go
1: weight?
24: Off the weight of the substance I'm, right, or
25: it's
24: total
25: the
24: weight.
25: Water. It's your water,
24: it's the water. Only the
25: that
24: water
25: you're adding to. So it's the brine, and there are lots of books out there. One good one is Weston A. Price Foundation, Sally Fallon's book on the fermentation that she does is really good. Weston A. Price Foundation is a nonprofit organization that does a marvelous job helping people ferment. So that's a great resource for you, Matt, and everybody listening. Wonderful organization, lots of great resources on fermentation that you can learn about the tradition of fermenting that goes back thousands and thousands of years. But now, you know, look, the cabinet is for eating fermented food. So it's really a
1: Vance looks great.
25: Example.
1: Vance has lost a lot of weight.
25: Yeah.
1: He looks pretty good.
25: He's good. It's nice to see our leadership modeling that. And look, these aren't medications. They're not taking GLP meds. This is fermented food. So find out about it, brothers and sisters. Learn about fermented food.
1: What's the deal with Trump and his Big Macs? That can't be healthy for his gut biome. Right?
25: We should ask Frank that question.
1: That's so true. I know you want to help. Let me grab another quick call or two here, Ben. Time has gone so quick. Where was that one call? Creatine. Mike in San Francisco, California. Mike, good afternoon.
2: Hey, hi guys. How you guys doing?
1: All right. I only got about a minute, Mike, so make, if you make your question pretty quick.
2: I was
1: quick.
2: Wondering, what does the doctor think about creatine?
1: Well, that's a good question.
2: 68-year-old man.
25: Okay.
1: Thank you, Mike.
25: Yeah, okay. All right, thank you, Mike. So it's good stuff. It is a supplement out there. You can get it from meat. You don't necessarily have to take a supplement, but nonetheless, especially you, Mike, if you're 80 years old, in your 70s and 80s, most people probably aren't getting enough creatine in their diet. So supplement, it will help you with muscle mass, and it will help you with preserving your cognition. So it helps to prevent dementia. So a good supplement, you get it, you know, either your health food store, grocery store, or Amazon. Creatine is a good supplement. It's probably the most studied supplement. Very safe if you take it with fluids and maintain, you know, adequate fluid intake. Very good addition to your diet, supplementing with creatine.
1: I hear it's great for the brain. It's great for your muscles. You know, a lot of people are now beginning to use it. That's a whole other conversation that we can have here on the air, too. Marie's in Illinois. Marie, good afternoon.
3: Hi, yes. I have a question. So what about the supplement, the NAD Plus? I did take it for a while, and I stopped because it was a little pricey, and I had full hair. I had all this energy. My knees weren't creaking. I was doing good. Like I said, I was off of it for probably 4 months. Then I noticed everything going back. I was losing the hair that I had gotten.
1: Wow.
3: And I'm starting up again, so I just wondered what the doctor thought about that.
1: Thanks, Marie. And doctor, I only have about a minute and a half for him.
25: Yeah, so let me keep it pretty quick. So NAD can be very beneficial for some people. It doesn't work universally. So I would say to the relevant radio audience, give it a try. Track what symptoms you have and see if it's beneficial. Taken as prescribed, it's not going to be harmful, but not everybody will have the same benefits as everybody else. So give it a try. Supplements are important. If you track your symptoms, see how they improve. But the healthiest diet, the best lifestyle is what you want to be doing, and then you don't need as much supplements.
1: Dr. Amara, thanks for the insights. Always great to talk with you. I appreciate it. We'll do it again soon, okay?
25: All right, Drew. Well, thank you very much. God bless everybody. Remember, your body is a temple of the Holy Spirit.
1: I love it. I'm Drew Mariani, out of time for the day. I want to thank you for allowing me to be part of yours. I'll be back again tomorrow at the same time. Until then, have a great day.
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8: Let's go to Julie in Minneapolis. Hi, Julie.
9: Hi, Patrick. Thank you for taking my call, and thank you for everything that you do. Very, very helpful. I wanted to share that a while ago, I don't remember, you probably repeated this many times, but, you know, there's a lot of parents that call in and say that their kids are away from the church, and you've mentioned praying for
5: a Philip in their life. And I really took that seriously and did a lot of adoration for my son-in-law. He came to us about 2 years ago and said that he would like to become Catholic. And then I asked him why. And he said, well, he had this experience that he was working out and he thought he heard the voice of his friend who had died as a teenager. And he said, I stopped working out, looked back, and he goes, I can't explain it, but I had this overwhelming feeling from God that it was okay that he was not here, that he was there, that he died, but it was okay. So he had this kind of conversion. And then I still was kind of not believing that he would do this. So I was still, you know, like doing a lot of adoration and praying. And one day I was at adoration and he ended up texting me while I was at adoration.
8: While you were at adoration, he had no idea that that's where you were, did he?
5: No, he had no idea. Yeah. No. And it said, I don't know if Abby told you, but we found a church and I'm really excited and I'm meeting with the priest today to talk about coming into the church and getting my sacraments. I mean, like an adoration. And I was just like, I just got like the chills and I was just like, oh, back on my knees. Thank you, God, for doing this.
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13: 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In the Missal, it's liturgical year A, cycle 2. Thursday is a day to pray the luminous mysteries of the Rosary. And our saint today is St. Francis de Morales. He was a 17th century Dominican martyr of Japan. A native of Madrid, Spain, he served in the Dominican mission in Satsuma, Japan for 2 decades. In 1608, he went to Fukushima, and in 1614 to Nagasaki. He was burned alive in 1622 with Blessed Charles Spinola and companions. St. Francis de Morales, pray for us. Let's offer this day to the Lord. Lord Jesus Christ, in union with that divine intention with which you offered to God your praises on earth through your most sacred heart, and now offer them in the sacrament of the Eucharist, everywhere, even to the end of time, I most gladly offer you throughout this entire day all my thoughts and intentions, all my affections and desires, all my words and deeds, in imitation of the most holy heart of the Blessed Virgin Mary Immaculate. Amen. And we join Pope Leo XIV in praying for a just and sustainable management of water, a vital resource, so that everyone may have equal access to it. 10 Minutes with Jesus is a guided meditation on the Gospel of the day prepared by a Catholic priest. Here's today's 10 Minutes with Jesus.
14: My Lord and my God, I firmly believe that you are here, that you see me, that you hear me. I adore you with profound reverence. I ask your pardon for my sin and the grace to make this time of prayer fruitful. My Immaculate Mother, Saint Joseph, my Father and Lord, my guardian angel, intercede for me. Jesus, you certainly raised eyebrows among your listeners as you set about revealing a whole new way of being human. That is certainly the case in today's gospel. Love your enemies. Do good to those who hate you. Bless those who curse you. Pray for those who mistreat you. To the person who strikes you on one cheek, offer the other one as well. Do to others as you would have them do to you. Your listeners were thinking, nobody acts in this way. Our first thought might be along the same line. If I live as Jesus suggests, people will take advantage of me. They will think I'm a pushover, no backbone, milquetoast. How can I possibly do that, Jesus? You, Lord, pressed on, because you were intent on showing us what a fully human being looks like. You were revealing a whole new kind of person. You were calling us to base our way of living on God's plan rather than on the way everyone else lives. That is Christian maturity, reflecting on our reasons for the choices we make. Rather than letting the crowd determine how we live, we are called to develop strong convictions about the kind of person we want to become. Speaking of strong convictions, a professor in Pennsylvania recently wrote about the plague of cheating in the classroom. Many students insist there's no problem with it. Everyone else is doing it after all. But he observes that some students are largely immune to this plague. They ask themselves, what is the right thing for someone like me to do in a situation like this? That's a very different question from, what can I get away with? He calls this having a strong moral identity. For those students, unethical behavior is not just breaking a rule. It is a betrayal of who they believe themselves to be. Jesus, your challenging words are not simply a set of rules. They're showing us what a follower of yours looks like. Your call to be a person of integrity is really challenging, but it's the real thing. Accept no substitutes. You aren't asking me to manufacture an artificial goodness. You want me to become a reflection of you. Okay, Jesus, but let me be stubborn and ask, why? Why should I be different from everyone else and risk being ridiculed? Well, you answer me with a promise. Do not judge, and you will not be judged. Do not condemn, and you will not be condemned. Forgive, and you will be forgiven. Give, and gifts will be given to you. A good measure, packed together, shaken down and overflowing, will be poured into your lap. Why is the change you're asking so daunting? That hardness of heart that afflicts me. Where can I get some heart softener, so to speak? That's where the Holy Spirit comes to the rescue, filling us with grace, which is the very life of the Trinity in our soul. You, Jesus, are not giving us an impossible moral program and leaving us to accomplish it by sheer willpower. You give us your own life. I remember St. John Paul II making a similar point when speaking to newlyweds. He said, the Church's teaching on marriage is certainly demanding, but the goal is sky high, heaven itself, and the means are readily available, God's grace. Speaking of heart softener, recall the transformation of Pierre, one of the main characters in Tolstoy's War and Peace. When we first encounter Pierre, his heart is in many ways closed. But after his transformation, he is a different person. Tolstoy writes, in the old days, Pierre had seemed a good man, but unhappy. And so people had unconsciously kept at a distance from him. Now, a smile of joy in life was continually playing about his mouth, and his eyes were bright with sympathy for others, and people felt at ease in his presence. A hard heart can make us feel strong and self-protective, but over time it can leave us terribly alone. The hard heart thinks it is protecting itself, the soft heart, discovers that it can finally love. Tolstoy continues, in the old days, Pierre had talked a great deal and had gotten hot when he talked, and he had listened very little. Now, he rarely got carried away in conversation and knew how to listen, so that people were very ready to tell him the innermost secrets of their hearts. A softened heart also becomes less judgmental. It does not need everyone else to see things exactly as I see them. It can listen. It can be curious. It can let another person be different without feeling threatened. In the student residence where I served

0: respond when someone disagrees with them. Perhaps you've heard that wonderful saying, unity in all that is necessary, freedom in all that is subject to opinion, and charity in everything. Jesus, how powerful to realize that you are not simply asking me to do difficult things. You are asking me to become the kind of person for whom those things become possible. I thank you, my God, for the good resolutions, affections, and inspirations that you have communicated to me in this time of prayer. I ask your help in putting them into effect. My Immaculate Mother, Saint Joseph, my Father and Lord, my guardian angel, intercede for me.
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1: It's Thursday of the 23rd week in Ordinary Time. 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

0: Look on us, Lord, and see how we are despised.
1: Look on us, Lord, and see how we are despised.
2: And yet you, Lord, have rejected and spurned and are angry with the one you have anointed. You have broken your covenant with your servant and dishonored his crown in the dust. You have broken down all his walls and reduced his fortresses to ruins. He is despoiled by all who pass by. He has become the taunt of his neighbors. You have exalted the right hand of his foes. You have made all his enemies rejoice. You have made his sword give way. You have not upheld him in battle. You have brought his glory to an end. You have hurled his throne to the ground. You have cut short the years of his youth. You have heaped disgrace upon him. Glory to the Father, and to the Son, and to the Holy Spirit.
3: As it was in the beginning, is now, and will be forever. Amen.
1: Look on us, Lord, and see how we are despised.
0: I am the root and stock of David. I am the morning star.
1: I am the root and stock of David. I am the morning star.
4: How long, O Lord, will you hide yourself forever? How long will your anger burn like a fire? Remember, Lord, the shortness of my life and how frail you have made the sons of men. What man can live and never see death? Who can save himself from the grasp of the grave? Where are your mercies of the past, O Lord, which you have sworn in your faithfulness to David? Remember, Lord, how your servant is taunted, how I have to bear all the insults of the peoples. Thus your enemies taunt me, O Lord, mocking your anointed at every step. Blessed be the Lord forever. Amen. Amen. Glory to the Father, and to the Son, and to the Holy Spirit.
3: As it was in the beginning, is now, and will be forever. Amen.
5: Let us pray. Lord, God of mercy and fidelity, you made a new and lasting pact with men and sealed it in the blood of your Son. Forgive the folly of our disloyalty and make us keep your commandments so that in your new covenant we may be witness and herald of your faithfulness and love on earth and sharers of your glory in heaven.
1: I am the root and stock of David. I am the morning star.
0: Our years wither away like grass, but you, Lord God, are eternal.
1: Our years wither away like grass, but you, Lord God, are eternal.
6: O Lord, you have been our refuge from one generation to the next. Before the mountains were born, or the earth, or the world brought forth, you are God, without beginning or end. You turn men back into dust and say, "Go back, sons of men." To your eyes, 1,000 years are like yesterday, come and gone, no more than a watch in the night. You sweep men away like a dream, like grass which springs up in the morning. In the morning it springs up and flowers, by evening it withers and fades. So we are destroyed in your anger, struck with terror in your fury. Our guilt lies open before you, our secrets in the light of your face. All our days pass away in your anger. Our life is over like a sigh. Our span is 70 years or 80 for those who are strong. And most of these are emptiness and pain. They pass swiftly and we are gone. Who understands the power of your anger and fears the strength of your fury? Make us know the shortness of our life, that we may gain wisdom of heart. Lord, relent. Is your anger forever? Show pity to your servants. In the morning, fill us with your love. We shall exult and rejoice all our days. Give us joy to balance our affliction for the years when we knew misfortune. Show forth your work to your servants. Let your glory shine on their children. Let the favor of the Lord be upon us. Give success to the work of our hands. Give success to the work of our hands. Glory be to the Father, and to the Son, and to the Holy Spirit, as it was in the beginning, is now, and will be forever. Amen.
5: Let us pray. Eternal Father, you give us life despite our guilt, and even add days and years to our lives in order to bring us wisdom. Make us love and obey you, so that the works of our hands may always display what your hands have done, until the day we gaze upon the beauty of your face.
1: Our years wither away like grass, but you, Lord God, are eternal.
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5: In your light we see light itself.
7: From the beginning of the Book of Lamentations. How lonely she is now, the once crowded city. Widowed is she, who is mistress over nations. The princess among the provinces has been made a toiling slave. Bitterly she weeps at night, tears upon her cheeks, with not one to console her of all her dear ones. Her friends have all betrayed her and become her enemies. Judah has fled into exile from oppression and cruel slavery. Yet where she lives among the nations, she finds no rest, no place to rest. All her persecutors come upon her where she is narrowly confined. The roads to Zion mourn for lack of pilgrims going to her feasts. All her gateways are deserted. Her priests groan. Her virgins sigh. She is in bitter grief. Her foes are uppermost. Her enemies are at ease. The Lord has punished her for her many sins. Her little ones have gone away, captive before the foe. Gone from daughter Zion is all her glory. Her princes, like rams, they find no pasture, have gone off without strength before their captors. Jerusalem is mindful of the days of her wretched homelessness, when her people fell into enemy hands and she had no one to help her, when her foes gloated over her, laughed at her ruin. Through the sin of which she is guilty, Jerusalem is defiled. All who esteemed her think her vile, now that they see her nakedness. She herself groans and turns away. Her filth is on her skirt. She gave no thought to how she would end. Astounding is her downfall, with no one to console her. Look, O Lord, upon her misery, for the enemy has triumphed. The foe stretched out his hand to all her treasures. She has seen those nations enter her sanctuary, whom you forbade to come into your assembly. All her people groan, searching for bread. They give their treasures for food to retain the breath of life. Look, O Lord, and see how worthless I have become. Come, all you who pass by the way, look and see whether there is any suffering like my suffering, which has been dealt me when the Lord afflicted me on the day of his blazing wrath. The Lord is just. I had defied his command. Listen, all you peoples, and behold my suffering. My maidens and my youths have gone into captivity. Cried out to my lovers, but they failed me. My priests and my elders perished in the city. Where they sought food for themselves, they found it not. Look, O Lord, upon my distress. All within me is in ferment. My heart recoils within me from my monstrous rebellion. In the streets, the sword bereaves. At home, death stalks. The word of the Lord.
5: Thanks be to God.
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7: All you people who pass by, Look and see.
8: Is there any sorrow like my sorrow?
9: A reading from a Discourse on the Psalms by Saint Bruno, priest. How beautiful are your tabernacles! My soul longs to reach the courts of the Lord, the fullness of the heavenly Jerusalem, the city of the Lord. He then explains why he desires to enter the courts of the Lord. It is because they are blessed who dwell in your house, the heavenly Jerusalem, Lord, God of the heavenly powers, my King and my God. It is as if he were to say, who does not belong to enter your courts, since you are God, the Creator and King and Lord of hosts, and all who dwell in your house are blessed. For him, courts and houses are the same. When he says blessed, he means that they enjoy as much happiness as can be conceived. Clearly they are blessed because out of their devoted love they will praise you forever, that is, for all eternity. For they would not offer praise for all eternity unless they were blessed for all eternity. Now even though we may have faith, hope, and love, none of us can attain this state of blessedness by ourselves. Rather, blessed is the man, he alone attains blessedness, whose help is from you, in rising to the heights of happiness on which he has set his heart. In other words, he alone can be said to come to true blessedness, who, having resolved in his heart to rise to this state of blessedness by the many stages of the virtues and good works, receives the help of your grace. No one can rise up by himself, as the Lord testifies. No one ascends into heaven of his own power, except the Son of Man who is in heaven. Thus he contemplates this journey, living as he does in a vale of tears. For this life is lowly and full of tears and sorrow. The life of heaven, by contrast, is called a mountain full of joy. But since the psalmist said, blessed is the man whose help comes from you, someone might ask, does God really help us in this? And the answer is that God does help the blessed. For our lawgiver Christ, who gave us the law, gives now and will continue to give his blessings, the abundant gifts of grace, by which he will bless his own, that is, raise them to beatitude. By these blessings, then, they will rise from strength to strength. One day in the heavenly Zion they will see Christ as the God of gods, as the one who, being God, will deify his own. Or again, those who are to be the new Zion will see in spirit the God of gods, the Trinity. In other words, then their minds will see God, who cannot be seen in this life. For then God will be all in all.
7: We are already God's children. What we shall be has not yet been revealed to us.
8: We know that when he appears, we shall be like him, for we shall see him as he is.
7: All who hope in him must purify themselves as Christ is pure.
8: We know that when he appears, we shall be like him, for we shall see him as he is.
5: God our Father, you redeem us and make us your children in Christ. 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Grant this through our Lord Jesus Christ, your Son, who lives and reigns with you and the Holy Spirit, God forever and ever.
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11: There are tools that we have, and of course the most important tool is prayer. 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
13: Hello, this is Archbishop Bernard Hebda of the Archdiocese of St. Paul in Minneapolis. Let us pray. Remember, O most gracious Virgin Mary, that never was it known that anyone who fled to thy protection, implored thy help, or sought thy intercession was left unaided. 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O Mother of the Word incarnate, despise not my petitions, but in thy mercy hear and answer me. Amen.
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10: 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I'm Paul Sadek. In today's Gospel from Truth and Life, the dramatized audio Bible, we recall that Jesus never said that following him was going to be easy. 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
20: But I say to you that here, love your enemies. Do good to those who hate you. Bless those who curse you. Pray for those who abuse you. To him who strikes you on the cheek, offer the other also. And for him who takes away your coat, do not withhold even your shirt. Give to everyone who begs from you. And of him who takes away your goods, do not ask them again. And as you wish that men would do to you, do so to them. If you love those who love you, what credit is that to you? For even sinners love those who love them. And if you do good to those who do good to you, what credit is that to you? For even sinners do the same. And if you lend to those from whom you hope to receive, what credit is that to you? Even sinners lend to sinners to receive as much again. But love your enemies and do good and lend, expecting nothing in return, and your reward will be great. And you will be sons of the Most High, for he is kind to the ungrateful and the selfish. Be merciful, even as your Father is merciful. Judge not, and you will not be judged. Condemn not, and you will not be condemned. Forgive, and you will be forgiven. Give, and it will be given to you. Good measure, pressed down, shaken together, running over, will be put into your lap. For the measure you give will be the measure you get back.
10: 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Today's reading from In Conversation with God by Father Francisco Fernandez Carvajal is from Volume 4, Ordinary Time. Merit is the right to a reward because of the works we do, and literally all our works can be meritorious, enabling us to turn our whole life into a time of merit. Theology teaches us that merit, in the proper sense, is that by which a recompense is owed in justice or at least by virtue of a promise. Thus, in the natural order, the worker merits his salary. There is also another kind of merit, which is called congruous, by which recompense is owed not in strict justice or as a consequence of a promise, but for reasons of friendship or esteem, or simply of liberality. Thus, in the natural order, the soldier who has distinguished himself by bravery in battle perhaps merits a decoration. Courage is required of him as a soldier. But if he could have yielded and did not, or if he could have limited himself to fulfilling his basic duty, but made instead an extraordinary effort, his commander would be moved in honor to reward such action in a measure beyond what is normally stipulated. In the supernatural order, our acts merit by the will of God a recompense which far exceeds all the honor and glory which the world can offer. By fulfilling his duties in his ordinary life, the Christian in the state of grace gains more grace in his soul and merits eternal life. For this slight momentary affliction is preparing us for an eternal weight of glory beyond all comparison. The works we do each day are meritorious if we do them well and with an upright intention. If we offer them to God at the beginning of the day and in the Holy Mass, when we with a right intention start some task as well as when we finish it, our works will be especially meritorious if we unite them to the merits of Christ and to those of Our Lady. In this way, we gain possession of those graces of infinite value which our Lord won for us, principally on the cross, and which Our Lady also won for us, co-redeeming with her Son in an exceptional manner. God our Father then sees our works invested with a new and infinite character, for we have become sharers in the merits of Christ. Conscious of this supernatural reality, should we not ask ourselves whether we are trying to offer everything to our Lord? The ordinary things of each day and the exceptional or difficult ones, such as sickness, persecution, or slander. It is especially in these most difficult times that we should remember the words of yesterday's gospel. Rejoice in that day and leap for joy, for behold, your reward is great in heaven. These, then, are the occasions for loving our Lord more deeply and for uniting ourselves to Him more closely. There is yet another thing that can help us carry out our tasks more perfectly. This is the realization that through them we can congruously merit, relying on our friendship with our Lord. The conversion of a son or brother or friend, so long as we ourselves are in the state of grace and seek perfectly to carry out our work for God's glory alone. This was the way of the saints. Let us therefore take full advantage of every opportunity to help others along the path to heaven, and let us act in this way with even greater fervor and tenacity in the case of those whom God has placed near to us, and of those who are seen to be in greatest need of spiritual help. In Conversation with God by Francis Fernandez is published by Scepter Publishers. You'll find it at your local Catholic bookstore. Let's keep right on praying. We join the whole church. We're led by our friends at divineoffice.org in morning prayer.
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5: Glory to the Father, and to the Son, and to the Holy Spirit.
2: As it was in the beginning, is now, and will be forever. Amen. Amen.

0: Glorious things are said of you, O City of God.
1: Glorious things are said of you, O City of God.
0: On the holy mountain is his city, cherished by the Lord. The Lord prefers the gates of Zion to all Jacob's dwellings. Of you are told glorious things, O City of God.
2: Babylon and Egypt I will count among those who know me. Philistia, Tyre, Ethiopia, these will be her children, and Zion shall be called Mother, for all shall be her children.
0: It is he, the Lord Most High, who gives each his place. In the register of peoples he writes, these are her children. And while they dance, they will sing. In you all find their home.
2: Glory be to the Father, and to the Son, and to the Holy Spirit. As it was in the beginning, is now, and will be forever. Amen.
3: Let us pray. Lord God, your only Son wept over ancient Jerusalem, soon to be destroyed for its lack of faith. He established the new Jerusalem firmly upon rock and made it the mother of the faithful. Make us rejoice in your church and grant that all people may be reborn into the freedom of your spirit.
1: Glorious things are said of you, O City of God.
0: The Lord, the mighty conqueror, will come. He will bring with him the prize of victory.
1: The Lord, the mighty conqueror, will come. He will bring with him the prize of victory.
4: Here comes with power the Lord God, who rules by his strong arm. Here is his reward with him, his recompense before him.
0: Like a shepherd, he feeds his flock. In his arms, he gathers the lambs, carrying them in his bosom and leading the ewes with care.
4: Who has cupped in his hand the waters of the sea and marked off the heavens with a span? Who has held in a measure the dust of the earth, weighed the mountains in scales and the hills in a balance?
0: Who has directed the Spirit of the Lord, or has instructed him as his counselor? Whom did he consult to gain knowledge? Who taught him the path of judgment, or showed him the way of understanding?
4: Behold, the nations count as a drop of the bucket, as rust on the scales. The coastlands weigh no more than powder.
0: Lebanon would not suffice for fuel, nor its animals be enough for holocausts. Before him, all the nations are as naught, as nothing, and void he accounts them.
4: Glory to the Father, and to the Son, and to the Holy Spirit.
1: As it was in the beginning, is now, and will be forever.
0: Amen.
1: The Lord, the mighty conqueror, will come. He will bring with him the prize of victory.
5: Give praise to the Lord our God. Bow down before his holy mountain.
1: Give praise to the Lord our God.
5: Bow down to his holy mountain. The Lord is king. The peoples tremble. He is throned on the cherubim. The earth quakes. The Lord is great in Zion. He is supreme over all the peoples. Let them praise his name, so terrible and great. He is holy, full of power. You are a king who loves what is right. You have established equity, justice, and right. You have established them in Jacob. Exalt the Lord our God. Bow down before Zion his footstool. He, the Lord, is holy. Among the priests were Aaron and Moses. Among those who invoked his name was Samuel. They invoked the Lord, and he answered. To them he spoke in the pillar of cloud. They did his will. They kept the law, which he, the Lord, had given. O Lord, our God, you answered them. For them you were a God who forgives. Yet you punished all their offenses. Exalt the Lord our God. Bow down before his holy mountain, for the Lord our God is holy. Glory to the Father, and to the Son, and to the Holy Spirit.
1: As it was in the beginning, is now, and will be forever. Amen.
3: Let us pray. God, you are the source of all holiness. Though no one can see you and live, you give life most generously, and in an even greater way, restore it. Sanctify your priests through your life-giving word, and consecrate your people in his blood until our eyes see your face.
1: Give praise to the Lord our God. Bow down before his holy mountain.
2: A reading from 1 Peter. As generous distributors of God's manifold grace, put your gifts at the service of one another, each in the measure he has received. The one who speaks is to deliver God's message. The one who serves is to do it with the strength provided by God. Thus, in all of you, God is to be glorified through Jesus Christ. The word of the Lord.
3: Thanks be to God.
2: From the depths of my heart, I cry to you, hear me, O Lord.
3: From the depths of my heart, I cry to you, hear me, O Lord.
2: I will do what you desire.
3: Hear me, O Lord.
2: Glory to the Father, and to the Son, and to the Holy Spirit.
3: From the depths of my heart, I cry to you, hear me, O Lord.
2: Let us serve the Lord in holiness, and he will save us from our enemies.
6: Blessed be the Lord, the God of Israel. He has come to his people and set them free. He has raised up for us a mighty Savior, born of the house of his servant David. Through his holy prophets he promised of old that he would save us from our enemies, from the hands of all who hate us.
2: He promised to show mercy to our fathers and to remember his holy covenant.
6: This was the oath he swore to our father Abraham, to set us free from the hands of our enemies, free to worship him without fear, holy and righteous in his sight, all the days of our life.
2: You, my child, shall be called the prophet of the Most High, for you will go before the Lord to prepare his way, to give his people knowledge of salvation by the forgiveness of their sins.
6: In the tender compassion of our God, the dawn from on high shall break upon us to shine on those who dwell in darkness and the shadow of death, and to guide our feet into the way of peace.
2: Glory to the Father, and to the Son, and to the Holy Spirit,
6: as it was in the beginning, is now, and will be forever. Amen.
2: Let us serve the Lord in holiness, and he will save us from our enemies.
3: Let us joyfully cry out in thanks to God the Father, whose love guides and nourishes his people. May you be glorified, Lord, for all ages.
2: May you be glorified, Lord, for all ages.
3: Most merciful Father, we praise you for your love.
2: For you wondrously created us, and even more wondrously restored us to grace.
1: May you be glorified, Lord, for all ages.
3: At the beginning of this day, Fill our hearts with zeal for serving you,
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1: May you be glorified, Lord, for all ages.
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2: Make us intent on doing your will.
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1: May you be glorified, Lord, for all ages.
3: Gathering our prayers and praises into one, let us offer the prayer Christ himself taught us.
7: Our Father, who art in heaven, hallowed be thy name. Thy kingdom come, thy will be done, on earth as it is in heaven. Give us this day our daily bread, and forgive us our trespasses, as we forgive those who trespass against us. And lead us not into temptation, but deliver us from evil.
3: All-powerful and ever-living God, shine with the light of your radiance on a people who live in the shadow of death. 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
2: Amen.
3: May the Lord bless us, protect us from all evil, and bring us to everlasting life.
2: Amen.
8: 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I'm Paul Sadek. 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
12: Eli is up next, calling in from Los Angeles. Good morning, Eli. Welcome.
13: I'm a sort of a convert. I'm practicing Catholic. I've been Baptist most of my life, but I'm in my 50s, and I realize that I've always been an artist, and I've noticed that my, if you want to call it holiness or trying to be holiness, is coming out in my artwork. Mm. And I noticed that a lot of the art that I interpret is surrealist, and looking at through the eyes of an artist and how God has captured my attention as an artist. So I think that's ordinary for me, but I don't know if it's ordinary for anybody else, but for me it feels extraordinary for some reason. I feel touched by that.
14: Yeah, that's a good word. Now, did I catch you're in the process of becoming Catholic, or you just became Catholic? You said you're Baptist?
13: Yeah, I've been Baptist all my life, and I just I've been listening to Relevant Radio, and that's obviously part of my conversion. For me, it's been very strong. I've been slowly converting my fiance as well. She's not even baptized, so okay. She's looking at this as our calling for us, and it seems like my artwork is the only base now. It's the only based on what I feel every time I just think God every day, every moment of my life. Coming out really strongly in my art.
14: Yeah, you know, that artistic spirituality, what's on the inside often comes out on the outside. And it sounds like, if I kind of caught you right, you said, yeah, what's really coming out is kind of expressions of the Lord. And so that's a beautiful way of deepening your relationship with the Lord.
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16: 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Anyone can be part of it. It's not too sophisticated. And you never know what's going to happen, right? And that's what prayer is in families. Life happens. And sometimes there's joyful reports and sometimes there's heartbreaking reports. You know, it was Our Lady at Fatima, Our Lady at Lourdes who prayed the rosary for the conversion of sinners. It was Our Lady at Our Lady of Champion who said pray for the conversion of sinners. That's what we're doing. Give people a little bit of hope or a little bit of companionship. You know, there's a lot of lonely people out there, a lot of suffering people. And we're going to make sure that they're not forgotten and they're not irrelevant. 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
18: And it's Wednesday. Of course, it's a Joseph Day. It's September 9th. So we are definitely in September. We are definitely not out of summer. It's also the feast of St. Peter Claver. And Gabby, thanks for really everything you do and for everything we just discussed. And Sarah, you're one of those people who's actually not looking at today in many cases and saying, oh, back to school, got to get them back to school. You've been doing this for a while. What's going on there? You guys have a bit of rhythm now that the kids have been back in school for a while?
19: Yeah, it does take a couple of weeks to kind of get a good rhythm down. Now, do we have it down? I mean, we have it down, but I don't know if I would say it that many downs. I mean, so depends on the day, because we just had that Labor Day weekend that kind of throws you off when you have days off. But we're still trying. We're getting that. Okay, it's time to go to bed. We got to go to bed earlier. You got to get up earlier. Lunches are getting made. Backpacks are getting filled. So we do have the rhythm. There's a rhythm to the madness, and it's starting to be more comfortable and, you know, all that. So, but it's still nice out. So when you get home from school, yeah, it still feels like it should be playtime. So it's like, well, get that homework done. Let's go.
18: That homework done. The alarm goes off. Seems like it goes off a little earlier in September than it does in October or November when the nights are longer and you get into bed and so forth. So, all right, good. So, and you already know this, but kind of like elder tip, like your oldest is going to be like driving in a couple of years. And before you know it, they're going to all be getting themselves to school and you're going to be like, oh, I miss these days. So, so
19: be happy with the annoyances of having to be the driver, yeah, is what you're trying to say. Yeah, I look.
18: That's what I'm trying to say. Okay. And actually, I can remember many mornings with my two youngest driving them to school just before they got their licenses, and it was like, "Hey, morning, guys, what's going on?" And it was like grunt.
19: Yeah,
18: and then if I did it enough, I could really get a really reaction, which is like, "Stop talking to me."
19: And we're not sure. Is that the reaction we want? We want to talk to you guys. Like, we're your friends. They're like, we don't talk in the mornings.
18: I just called to say I love you.
19: My friends wouldn't talk to me. That's all I know. They know. They understand. How come you're not figuring it out?
18: That's a great point.
19: Well, that's because as a parent, you've already been up like way more than they have. So you've had time for the no talking zone to pass in your own life. You had to get past that. And they haven't gotten there yet. They just gruffly got out of bed and rummaged some clothes on and grabbed a crust piece of toast or something.
18: And by the way, the implied kind of underlying message here is that talk radio is a great antidote to empty nesting. So
19: there you go.
18: in the morning.
19: You can talk to me. Is that it? I'll talk back, Mark.
18: Yeah. Exactly.
19: I won't grunt.
18: So, and I like that you talk back in multiple meanings of the word there, Sarah. So a couple things in the news. Markets closed lower on higher oil yesterday. Amazon and Qualcomm announced a deal for AI chips. Of course, they're competing with Anthropic and others, and now Amazon can buy up to $4 billion of Qualcomm. On this day news, I mentioned this last hour. On this day in 2024, this great man, this man who played Darth Vader, you know him. He also was in Field of Dreams and just a beloved man, not only by Americans, but by the world over. James Earl Jones died on this day in 2024. So it's a So Darth Vader, if you are up there, pray for us. And Adam Sandler was born on this day. There you go. Adam Sandler was born on this day in 1966, and he's still giving us some great entertainment. And yeah, a couple other things in the news. Well, yeah, I'm going to skip those. Well, I do have something I want to share with you about September 11th, but before we go there, I did like, so Mary, thank you for pointing out the heroism of other New Jerseyans, this kind of duct tape solution to this kind of difficult passenger on an airplane. I was happy to hear that they got him duct taped into his seat, and they were able to get the plane into New Jersey once he was kind of under control. So thanks for sharing that, Mary Graham.
19: That's legal that you can do that. You can duct tape. I think about this because my kids have a problem with, you know, doing the click thing. And so sometimes I'm like, we're halfway through the drive and I realize that they're not. And so I wonder, you know, can I duct tape them? Or if I, you know, if a police officer is like, hey, just friendly pull over and is like concerned for the child that they're duct taped to their seat. Well, they will be
18: well, that's a great. Yeah, I let's just say I got a friend who... I know people in my extended family who use duct tape as a very effective form of parenting.
19: You do have a state of grace here.
18: I got it. To your point, I'm not going over the line. I'm not recommending this as a form of, but you know,
19: in a jovial sense.
18: Exactly.
19: Do I have to bring the duct tape, or can you just buckle yourself? Because really, obviously, it's a lot more difficult to force someone down and duct tape them, and it looks awkward if you get pulled over. But aside from all of that, just click it. Just click. Just make it easy. Why does this have to be hard?
18: Life is easier for, and this fella in the airplane obviously didn't get that memo when he was 15. So, or maybe more like 10. But anyway, so September 11th, I mentioned this a moment ago, and I just want to build on it a little bit more. We'll keep building here into the anniversary, 25th anniversary here on Friday. But, it's just been kind of a point of intrigue for me. Gen Z, kind of by definition, has no personal memory of September 11th or very little. So I say that because if you're a Gen Zer or if you know a Gen Zer, whatever, Gen Zers as a group are age 13 to 29, just based on when they were born. And I mentioned this a moment ago, but 41% of Gen Z says they're extremely or very proud to be American. That's according to a Gallup poll in 2025. And then the numbers go up. With the older generations, 58% millennial, 71% Gen X. And it occurred to me as I was reading this, I don't know if this is the case, but it seems reasonable to me that one's patriotism just kind of grows with age. So even though they're lower than their older generations, maybe it's not as bad as it looks that there's that gap, the 41 to 58 and 71 and so forth. Either way, thanks to the help of ChatGPT, I just asked for some examples of young men and women in that generation who are demonstrably patriotic, and got some really rich responses. And really the theme that emerges, at least among this group that came back from the machine, real persons, is that if you lost someone on September 11th, these young men and women in that Gen Z are in many cases responding with heroism. A couple examples. Claudia Zerkowski, she is about 24 now. Her father died in the attacks. And there's an article on Salon.com about her, but she entered law to help address problems in the justice system. And her father's death and her family's police connection helped shape her sense of public responsibility. Nick Gorky, age 24. His father, Sebastian, was killed in the South Tower. And he talks about inherited responsibility. And this is also an article in Salon.com. And I'll mention, too, this ROTC cadet. And his name is Luke Taylor. He's also about 24. His father died on September 11th. He's a ROTC cadet, planning to become a soldier. And he's very involved in training to serve our nation in the military. There's more men and women who are responding to heroism to a great personal tragedy in their own lives and a great crime against.

0: wanted to acknowledge that and dig into that a little more. As I said, we'll talk more about that as we walk to Friday and into Friday and, you know, out of Friday, so to speak. And there's also this opportunity here to demonstrate that person, that love of the person in your midst with this anniversary. There are many heroic stories. If you're from the Metro New York area, you're familiar with families who have lost, or the Metro DC area families. And for that matter, there are people on those planes, the plane that went down in Pennsylvania, who are from other parts of the country. So this is really a national feast, a feast born of tragedy, but a feast nonetheless. And that's not only a Catholic way of acknowledging the fact that we have a life that is beyond, but it's just marked into us in the way we are made as humans, immortal souls, incarnate beings. So all of you on September 11th who died, please pray for us. I suspect many of you are in heaven. And I think I'll leave it there, Sarah. We'll pick it up here on the other side of break with a couple that's got 38 grandchildren, if you include one who's on the way. And we're going to talk about parenting adult children with George and Christine Cotson. So stick around. We'll pick it up with them on the other side of the break.
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5: Hello, I'm Father James Kubicki, and many people in our nation are getting ready for tomorrow's 25th anniversary of the terrorist attack of 2001, when airplanes were hijacked and used as weapons against innocent people. I remember at that time the anxiety and anger that this attack provoked. I can't help thinking now how much we need to hear the words that we have in today's gospel from Luke chapter 6, part of Jesus' Sermon on the Mount. Jesus says, "To you who hear, I say, love your enemies. Do good to those who hate you. Bless those who curse you. Pray for those who mistreat you." Is Jesus serious? It seems so, for he also says, "Be merciful just as your heavenly Father is merciful." And elsewhere, Jesus repeats this same challenge when he teaches us to pray in the Our Father, "Forgive us just as much as we forgive those who sin against us." How? How can we possibly do this? Certainly not on our own or with our own power. We need God's own Spirit to pray within us and to give us the power to be merciful as God our Father is merciful toward those who ask for his mercy. Mercy isn't just something we or God give to people. They may not accept it, and when they reject it, not admitting they've done anything wrong, then mercy has not been received and reconciliation has not occurred. The key is to be ready to forgive, and one way you can do that is, as Jesus said, to pray for your enemies and, I would add specifically, to pray for their conversion. Pray as Our Lady of Fatima told us to pray, for the conversion of sinners, so that they will accept the mercy of God.
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2: Mike is high, and it's Wednesday, September 9th. And of course, it's a Joseph day, and that naturally brings up family. And what a great occasion here to talk with George and Christine. George and Christine Cotson are retired. I mentioned that they have 38 grandchildren, including one on the way. So guess what? They got a lot of children. They've got 7 children. George and Christine have been married for 59 years, and they got married in college. And had 4 children while they're in college. They have advanced degrees, George in his case, in ecology and human behavior, Christine in engineering, and they're Illinoisans. They're parishioners of St. Irene in Warrenville, Illinois, and have been parishioners there for more than 40 years now. So good morning, Christine, and welcome, George.
3: Yeah, well, we're glad to be here. Thanks.
2: You bet. Thanks for making the time and for a way whole lot more, George and Christine. And we're going to talk about loving our adult children. And George, I'm backing into 1967 as the wedding year. Is that right? And where did you propose?
3: Well, we had an unusual relationship. Number one, it's because we were both Catholics. I had other girlfriends, but I never went to Mass with my other girlfriends. But with my wife, Christine, we went to Mass every Sunday together. And then we'd have breakfast after that and hang around and do stuff that couples do.
2: Yeah. And so you did that, and that, you mentioned that you weren't going to Mass with the girlfriends before you met Christine. So did you propose after Mass one day? Where did you propose?
3: We didn't. I didn't propose. We just did it.
4: More of a discussion.
3: we had a really good relationship. We were really good with each other. That's what I think was different with us. And we were also kind of rebellious in those days against the norms of society. Like we went to Mass on Sunday, and other people didn't bother with any of that stuff, especially in the college context, So that was the next step in our relationship, getting married.
2: That's beautiful. And I heard you laughing there, Christine, and it sounds like there was something in your courtship that prompted George to say, I should be going to Mass with this girl.
4: That occurred to me. A more interesting question for George might be, when did you tell your mom that you're going to marry Christine?
2: Was it after you married or before, George?
4: Before.
3: I had a difficult relationship with my parents. Whatever I proposed was always no. So I didn't want to get into an argument. I wrote a note and I left town.
2: I like it. It was practical, very practical. Know your audience, right?
3: Yeah, right.
4: Now, actually, his mom was pretty nice. At one point, she even said, it's okay if you married Christine.
2: Well, I have a brother-in-law who remarks, so I'm married to 1 of 5 girls who are all married, and my brother-in-law remarks, he's an accountant, and my now deceased beloved father-in-law was also an accountant, and my brother-in-law remarked that after he walked out of his future father-in-law blessing the marriage, he just kind of wrinkled his brow and thought, like, I just got negative consent for marrying his daughter. He said, I have no objections to you marrying my daughter. So I'm glad you got the negative consent there, George and Christine. So we've got really 3 topics that I've been looking forward to talking with each and both of you about. One is investing in our adult children. 2 is connecting with them even as family fans out geographically, and three is learning from each other as man and wife in these later but not late years of marriage. And just to tell you a little bit of where I'm coming from, there's a little bit of what resonates, what you just shared with us here, George, resonates from my own experience. Love my parents. They're both only children. I married into a very large family, and I'm myself now a dad of 7, and the oldest is 28. We just, one of our son's wives just had our first grandchild. And four of us live here at home in the Metro New York area. Four of our children, I should say, live at home in the Metro New York area. One's in grad school, and then two are recently married and live down in Florida where their wives grew up. So that's just kind of, you know, meant to give you a reference point, but it's really about your experience being parents of adult children. And like I said, three topics: investing, connecting even as your family spans out geographically, which happens, and learning from each other. So going back to kind of topic one and investing, Christine, now that you're not 20 and you're not in the pews there in college, what do you appreciate now that you didn't know or appreciate as much as when your oldest turned 20? So trying to bring us into this adult era with your children.
4: Well, this is not entirely on point, but it is something that just really kind of struck me when she was turned 20, is that, okay, so my first several children were pretty closely spaced. You know, as you know, I have, you know, these four kids all while we're in college, you know. But she turns 20, the oldest, and it seems like they're all, even when she got to be a teen, all of us, first I had one teenage daughter, then I had all these teenage children within a few years. You know, I mean, it's just, everybody rolled on. So she rolled into adulthood, and there was a pretty quick succession of children of mine rolling into adulthood. And they had different characteristics, and this is something that, that they're going to have their own maturation situation and their own leaving the home situation. Now, my first child, she wanted to leave the... We had moved out here to Warrenville, and we were earlier lived in the city, and she just wanted to go back to the city. So after graduation from high school, she says, I'm going back to the city, you know, and she's out of here, you know. And that was something, you know,
2: you weren't anticipating that.
4: Because I myself married so soon after graduating from high school, it wasn't a shock, but it was just something that, you know, we had to adjust to and deal with. And how do you love your adult children when, you know, she clearly wants to be separated from us a little bit, you know what I'm saying? So how do we support her, or how do we, you know? So I'm going to just say we learned to just, you know, definitely respect their freedom. You know, that was always big with us, even when they were, you know, children and stuff. Mm-hmm. We really wanted them to feel like they had a freedom, substantial freedom, but nothing, you know, so that they can learn to be free and to make decisions and weren't coming to mom and dad for everything. That was a good decision on our part, wouldn't you say, George?
3: Yes, I felt that way. When I grew up, I had a lot of freedom. My parents weren't always on my back, like other parents that I've heard of.
2: Yeah. Well, that's good. And Christine, on this this reality, of course, they have this freedom, and now you're, you know, that oldest turning 20 is not yesterday. That happened a while ago, and for folks like in my situation, where you're kind of new to the adult children parenting thing, and when you look back on honoring that freedom in a new context, in the context of them being adults, What's really been driven home to you, Christine, about that you you just told us you were a little surprised by it, but what's really been driven home to you now that you've been doing it for a while you think is important for someone in my shoes or someone who's got younger adult children or as oldest as just turning 20, so at the beginning of this period?
4: Well, the big thing that it was cemented in my is that it was a good decision. A good way of acting is to encourage this freedom in them while supplying the support. You're there and you're there for them, but you're not. And that I think was, I see that in our kids. They rely on our support. They want our support. They want, like she did. Yeah, she kind of flew the coop when she was around, a little earlier than 20, but there's always the strength in the family and in the support of the parents with the children, and they feel it, and they know it's there. And so this giving them freedom doesn't mean that they're going to cut. They could cut themselves off. I mean, not my children didn't happen to do that, but and they could. I remember my son. So my oldest son, when he was 20, he was still living with us. When he was 21, he was still living. When he was 22, he was still living. And finally, I said, I'm going to have to ask you to establish your own residence because I need your bedroom for my youngest child.
2: Sounds like a conversation you overheard in our kitchen last night with a son who's actually 20. He's about to get a degree.
4: A house about half a mile away from us.
2: That's great. Now, what about the 20-year-old daughter? What's she doing these days?
4: Well, I'm sad to say she died 13 years ago. Okay. She ended up getting married and having seven children herself, and and she passed away from lymphoma, and that was a hard, you can imagine what that would be like, and then not long ago, her husband died as well. So, the children are, this is one thing that did surprise us is that we expected a more close bond with those children somehow to develop, but it's still kind of, it's etched in the same pattern as the father left it. It just was a kind of a surprising thing. And something that we hope gets better over the years. Their oldest daughter is closer to us than the less younger. She's married now, and she's very close to one of my daughters. And that's one of the things that kind of puzzled us. And we're hoping it really gets better. There's not no hostility. It's just there's a lack of closeness, and we would like to turn up the burner, so to speak.
2: Well, let's turn up the burner right now, Christine. And Christine, thank you for sharing that with us. I'm grateful that you did. And I'm sure you have a devotion to St. Joseph, but let's turn up the burner silently to St. Joseph by praying to Our Lady Hail Mary here. So I'll kick us off. So Hail Mary, this is for those seven children and for it sounds like your son, your daughter and son-in-law are on their way or in the presence of our Lord. So we'll pray for that as well.
4: Oh, she had a very holy death. She was amazing. She offered up her sufferings for all kinds of people. I mean,
2: what's her name?
4: People you might know. I don't know. I mean,
2: her first name?
4: It's Catherine.
2: Catherine.
4: We called her Katie.
2: Katie, right. So, Hail Mary, full of grace, the Lord is with thee. Blessed art thou among women, and blessed is the fruit of thy womb, Jesus.
5: Holy Mary, Mother of God, pray for us sinners, now and at the hour of our death. Amen.
2: And what's your deceased son-in-law's name?
6: Bob.
4: Yeah, Bob. Yeah, Robert.
2: Katie and Bob. Okay, Katie and Robert. Okay. Well, we will thank you for sharing that. And the script says I should talk to you more about investing time and treasure in our adult children, and we will, but you brought up grief, and you brought up kind of moving through it. So many of us have lost dear ones to us, and in some cases, it's not the in the right order, so to speak, right? Because usually it's, you know, the right order, so to speak, is, you know, your parents die after a long life. But you've had to struggle with the grief of a loss of Katie and this kind of, you know, lack of the way you've described it with your grandchildren. So what is your counsel on that, both naturally in your relationship with each other and in your participation in the sacraments and the spiritual life of the church?
4: Well, I will say this, that, all kinds of things come up here, is that we've been tremendously blessed that none of our children, it's not only that they're Catholic, they're enthusiastic, involved Catholics. They study. I mean, they're studious about the faith and about, you know, practicing the faith. And that kind of, that's a blessing from God. I mean, obviously, in many ways, what we did with them did help that. But I know many people that do that kind of thing, that we do modeling the faith, and they lose some of their children from the faith. And so I'm just going to say that was a very special gift from God. But this goes into the idea of parental modeling, which, George, you want to say a few words about parental modeling for your children?
3: Well, I noticed somewhere early in my life, I noticed that the father was very important in setting an example for the kids. And so I was conscious of that as we raised the kids, and so, for example, I took the boys to confession years ago, and when they were in teenagers, and I thought that was very important. And so since then, they've followed through. They get the sacraments and all that. All the things that we hoped for. Modeling.
2: And it seems that that's translated into this life of faith that Christine has talked about.
3: Right.
2: All of them are practicing because of the example and the. So
3: we have, we have a family culture that probably is related to our genetics. The reason I bring up genetics is because most of my training in college was in biology. So I have this, kind of a Darwinian view of things. And so, we talked about the faith. We talk about politics. We talk about all the stuff you're not supposed to talk about. But that was part of the formation, part of the modeling. Both my wife and I are very vocal people, and we can sustain an argument pretty well. So our kids do that. And some of them don't like it. Like some of the girls really don't get into that. But they can, they do understand a lot of these issues in a way that most people, off the street don't.
2: That's great. Well, we're talking with George and Christine Cotson, and 38 grandchildren and counting through their 7 children, including Katie, who has gone before us, and her husband, Robert. So we're going to take a very short break here, Christine and George. When we come back, I want to ask you to give us an example of a prudential decision or set of decisions or period, however you want to think about it, where you were asked to invest both time and money in helping your adult children. And of course, they're supposed to be independent, so you don't necessarily want to kind of do it all for them financially. But give us a concrete example of illustrating that, if you can, when we come back from the break.
7: God created something in the family dynamic and the raising of children that is a beautiful picture. It's a picture of the church. So there's an eternal representation here in this. And if we can put forward that message and help people see it and live it as an example to the culture around us, I think it goes a long way.
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9: Hi, this is Archbishop Joseph Nauman of the Archdiocese of Kansas City in Kansas. Let us pray. Remember, O most gracious Virgin Mary, that never was it known that anyone who fled to thy protection, implored thy help, or sought thy intercession was left unaided. 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O Mother of the Word incarnate, despise not my petitions, but in thy mercy, hear and answer me. Amen.
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15: It's a beautiful world we live in. A sweet romantic place. Beautiful.
2: Sarah really knows how to whip it good with the music here. She's getting them all out there. Devo rocks it. So do Christine and George. Coats on, and we're going to come back to Jordan Christine here in just a fraction of a moment here, and we're going to get into investing in our adult children. And speaking of investing and kind of making your voice heard, think about your car, think about your AM radio, and think about what happens when your internet's down and all the sort of kind of digitized versions of communication don't work. 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It is an essential vehicle through which communication occurs in an emergency, like I just described. We all have our memories of Hurricane Sandy and other kind of moments which require communication. 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Contact your congressman. Many of you are already contacting your congressman about abortion and other critical matters. This is another critical one. It's also a way of demonstrating your reliance and love for Relevant Radio. It's obviously a pretty inexpensive way of doing it. It'll take a couple minutes. Vote yes on the AM Radio for Every Vehicle Act, and I'd be grateful, Sarah would be grateful, you'll be grateful. Yes on the AM Radio for Vehicle Act. So, George and Christine, you know, we do homework, I do homework, Gabby does homework, Sarah does homework for conversations like this. But sometimes you don't know if you've done enough homework. So I don't know if you have an instance with an adult child that where you were asked to both invest time and dollars. And like if they're 27 or 32 or 21 or whatever, like you're like, if you're me, you're like, well, you know, you're kind of capable of earning a living. I've already cut you off, or I'm in the process of cutting you off. So just tell us a little bit about how you've handled a situation like that with one of your children.
4: Okay, with one, this is the case of one of my daughters. This daughter is not married still, but was not married at the time at all. I mean, she's never been married. And she tended to take jobs that were not, for example, she worked in the arts and right to life office and things like that. She had jobs like that that weren't super high pay, even though she did have a background as a legal secretary. She got to a point where she suddenly could not use her car anymore. She had to get some kind of a car. And it's kind of interesting because I've often noticed that if I suddenly seem to have more money than I expect, that God has a plan for it, you know. At that particular point in time, you know, and she was very concerned because she did not have really, it would have been difficult even for her to get a great car, and she needed the car for her livelihood. And it just kind of hit me. So, of course, I consulted with her and, you know, heard her, you know, kind of being very concerned about the situation. And I just said, well, I think you should get a new, a used car, but a very good used car. And what kind do you recommend? So I basically gave her an interest-free loan to buy the car. And it was like, you know, $17,000 or something like that. And, you know, it just, you know, was, that's what I did, you know. And, of course, you know, I gave her easy payback stuff, which she eventually did over the years. And when she couldn't make the payment, she didn't. She ended up paying it back. And now she just got another, just finally at this point in time, which is years later, she finally got herself another new car, but she was in a position where she could handle car payments and stuff like that. So that's just one of, you know, several things like that, where the fact that our Lord provided me with the ability to do so, I could help them. Now, I know of a family where their daughter wanted to, this guy is a great holy guy and all that, and good marriage and stuff, and his daughter wanted to start a restaurant. And they deemed after prayer that it was a very good thing. They mortgaged their house and funded the founding of that restaurant. Sorry to say it didn't work out very well, but it just goes to show you that you somehow, when there's a need, God provides a way, and very often it's through the parents.
2: You staked your children.
4: That when you see
2: my father-in-law, he had a thing called pink sheets, and it was like, you know, you could take basically the kind of loan you just described from him, and the generosity just made you even more keen to pay it off early. What about the equity question? Do you know, large family? You know, Susie got the $17,000 loan. Can I have, you know, $5,000 to go on vacation? Like, maybe that's not a great illustration, but and maybe it's an easy illustration because the answer on the vacation is it's a pretty obvious one. But the equity question: have you run into this issue of like that's not fair with your adult children?
3: No, I don't think so. Let me add something about the investment. When I proposed the topic of investment, I had in mind biology, not financial stuff. In biology, there are two kinds of strategies for reproduction. One of them is having a lot of offspring and not taking very good care of them and hoping for the best. The other one is a parental investment. Few offspring and intensive parental investment. Well, we translate that into human behavior, and we see that a wedding is a good example of parental investment. First of all, you have the couple that's getting married, and they have parents, and the parents are there in a typical wedding, and they supply the goods and the services and things. But there's more than that. There are relatives and friends, all in favor or all in supporting the wedding, and implicitly supporting all the offspring that are going to occur in because of this wedding. So the idea is that the people, their their progeny are supported into the future because of parental and investment and a family investment. And it just goes on like that. And when we have parties and my kids, they bring their kids, it's quite interesting to see that the new baby in the family is the center of attention, also with the mother, but everybody wants to carry the baby, including the guys. They like to carry the baby around, and they pass the baby around, and everybody is really happy. And this is another part of what you might call in family investment. And it's not necessarily conscious. It's probably very unconscious, but it's part of our makeup if we allow it to happen.
2: That's powerful, George. And you're actually taking us very naturally into connecting. And on August 8th, our first grandson was baptized, and it was down in Florida. And as I said, many of our children, five of our children, don't live in Florida, so they had to get on an airplane if they wanted to be at the baptism. Every single one of those five, plus my wife and I, got down to Florida for the baptism. And it was exactly like you said. Everyone wanted to hold the baby, and everyone was there by choice.
3: So, I wanted to interrupt because that's what I do.
2: Go for it.
3: I remember when I was very young in the marriage, and my in-law, they were little kids, and some of them and teenagers wanted to carry our baby around, and I didn't want her. I didn't want them to.
4: I didn't want to share the baby.
3: I had a different, very rationalistic, hyper-rationalistic approach to things.
2: That's why I married Christine.
3: Over time, I changed my mind about this, and that was helped because of certain theories that I discovered in biology, like parental investment, it's all very natural. And there was a time when I didn't believe in natural.
2: Got it. Great. Well, okay. So now we're really talking about connecting, and I'm gonna call this leaving the Shire, because your home is a natural place as grandparents for your family to gather, and I'm sure it does. But putting that aside for a moment, what about leaving the Shire have you seen your own children and yourselves do that has allowed your family to still, be in each other's lives and celebrate life together? That might even be, outside of Christmas, outside of Easter, which are natural occasions for gathering, but they're also occasions for having really too many invitations for many people, and they create all kinds of complications. So outside of those kind of obvious gathering points, what have you seen to be animating those gatherings of your family?
3: I think that we have, meaning Europeans, possibly more for Northern Europeans, have a tendency to disperse themselves. I'll give you an example. Vikings. The Vikings were indigenous to Sweden and Norway, and yet you could find them all the way in Spain, creating communities. Well, that's hard to do. That is part of our makeup, dispersal. And it works against the connecting with our family. So it happens, and I think it's exaggerated in American modern culture. One good example of just the opposite are the Amish people. Certain sects of the Amish people, they don't have cars. And they explained it, or I heard somebody explain it, is that if they have cars, then they move very far away. So they have horse and carriages, and that keeps them close to each other. And that keeps.
2: So are you saying that in your family, people really are just generally kind of physically close to each other?
3: Well, we have none of my kids live outside the state of Illinois.
4: They're all close enough to drive to.
3: Yeah.
4: But
2: right.
4: Let me bring up, he's trying to get to something, so I want to make sure
3: ahead,
4: we go there.
3: Ahead, yeah.
4: Okay, one of my grandsons moved to Texas. That's where he lives. Mm-hmm. One of my grandsons lives in Texas. He's getting married. He's getting married in Texas. So now we've got this opportunity, I would say, to live the way a lot of people live. We're going to fly there for the wedding. And I don't know how many of us are going to go there, but I'm expecting a lot of us are going to go there for the wedding. And it is an actual, I would say, amazing thing that, and what my daughter pointed this out to me is that, because I discussed this topic with her just recently, and she said, nowadays it's so easy to travel. You can get a plane quickly. You can go there, you know, with ease. It's not super. It's not horribly expensive, and it becomes a way of adapting the current capabilities to this need or this desire. Or I think it's a need to connect and to stay connected.
2: Makes a lot of sense, and George, the phrase "imitation is the highest form of flattery" comes to mind as we're talking here. When you look at your children, and of course they're raising their children, what are some of the family traditions you are seeing ripple out into that next generation that they picked up from you and Christine?
3: That's a good one.
4: The Polish culture stuff, then.
3: Yeah, you think so?
4: Oh, yeah.
3: Because one of the things that my wife and I do every day, every morning, is turn on radio and listen to classical music. And her family did that, and my family did that. And so we did that, but my kids don't. And that perplexed me. Anyway, you think that you have all this control over the kid, and he's going to grow up a certain way, and he doesn't, or they don't, you know. It's just a lesson to learn.
4: But the thing is that I kind of glommed on. My husband's father is Polish. Okay, and my husband was born. George was born in Europe. Now there's a whole story there. But I am not Polish, but I glommed on to the whole Polish culture because they're so Catholic. It's imbued with Catholicism. It's in its very makeup. And that's something that our kids picked up on. Now they're, you know, even less Polish than my husband. My husband's half Polish, and they're now a quarter Polish. So, but they glom onto that, and like our Christmas Eve is we do the Polish customs. The Easter we do the Polish customs, and they are right on board with that. And of course, we do it together as a family. But I can see that happening when we're gone. You know, is they're going to keep that up? And they made a point of it, like Lena saved those eggs and stuff.
3: Oh, yeah, yeah.
4: Stuff. I mean, so that's one thing. It's the way we celebrate. It's not so much that it's Polish, of course, to me, that's the identifying thing. But it's the way we intensely celebrate these great feasts. And
2: feasts,
4: you know, how we feasts
2: do are a way of gathering as a family. It. Yeah. It's National Wiener Schnitzel Day. I don't know if that's a Polish tradition as well, but
4: no, I don't think so.
2: But it's a European tradition.
4: Poinczki Day, you know about that, don't you?
2: Poinczki Day. So we're coming up on time here, and I do want to have pierogi and poinczki and celebrate with you all. But we are coming up on time, so I want to wrap us with this, and I'll start with you, Christine. And it's simply, what have you learned from George in these later years since your oldest turned 20? And then George, I'll give you the last word. We have about kind of 90 seconds. We have about 90 seconds. It's going to feel like 60 seconds. So
4: yeah,
2: over
4: well,
2: to you, Christine.
4: I can tell you in a word, I learned from George how to be calm.
2: Beautiful. Beautiful. George?
3: I learned from Christine how to have a positive outlook on life, which is, I kind of grew up with a very negative environment.
2: So we got a little bit. So was that just the experience of being in the marriage? Was it an intentional effort? Was it both?
3: Both, yes. I, I could see the value the problems with negativity, and the virtues of the opposite of just, you know, being more optimistic and not cynical and have always low expectations about things. Yes, I think that in that way the marriage helped me a lot. It made me
2: that's powerful.
3: Much more.
2: That's powerful, George. Yeah. That's awesome. You just gave encouragement to a lot of people out there who've grown up in situations analogous to yours. And I'm grateful you did. I'm really grateful you did. George Cotson, Christine Cotson, so much more to talk about. And I really am going to come knock on your door someday. and come knock on mine here in New Jersey. I just want to thank you for your time here this morning.
3: Well, it was our pleasure. It was a great, unusual thing to do.
2: Here.
3: So we're all with the unusual things around here.
2: Well, by the way, and when you're not listening to classical music, you know what radio to be listening to.
3: Yes.
2: All right. Well, Christine, thank you. And George, thank you again. So we are coming up on the turn of the hour. I do want to point out a couple things here to all of you. And Sarah, really a treat working with you and going through the things we go through. A couple things on the news that I want to point out. Firstly, I guess the market's going to open here in 30 minutes or so, 33 minutes, good number. But yesterday, the market was lower on higher oil. Amazon and Qualcomm announced a deal for AI cheap chips. Of course, they're competing with Anthropic and others. So now Amazon can buy up to $4 billion of Qualcomm shares. Qualcomm's shares were up a little more than 3% yesterday in a down market. So that tells you the market likes the deal, at least on the margin. Of course, the market's at a high, so we'll see where it goes from here. There's more. Well, one other news thing. Canada's put tariffs that went into effect yesterday, 15 to 50% on imports from the U.S., which are about $20 billion. And tomorrow we're going to talk a little more about September 11th. We've got some other great things teed up, which I'll leave kind of behind the vest until we get to tomorrow. When we turn the hour, of course, Patrick and Cyrus are your men. 888-914-9149. Call them with your questions. You'll get really good answers, and you'll be better armed to share those truths of our faith with your friends and family. 888-914-9149.
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18: 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A surrogate who defied a California couple's demand to abort their baby after a devastating heart diagnosis is taking her fight to the U.S. Supreme Court, arguing a lower court ruling has left her powerless to advocate for the medically fragile newborn. Attorneys for Alaska cardiac nurse McKenna West filed an emergency application Wednesday asking Justice Alana Kagan to temporarily block a Los Angeles court ruling that declared the California couple the baby's legal parents. According to Fox News, Kagan handles emergency matters arising from the Ninth Circuit Court, which includes California. She has not ruled on the request. Oregon is joining 48 states in telling the Federal Communications Commission to tighten standards against robocalls. Nearly 30 billion scam robocalls and texts were placed last year, costing customers nearly $2 billion lost to scammers. Oregon Attorney General Dan Rayfield says phone companies profit from that business, and there are steps they can take to reduce the calls. They want better vetting of businesses, making sure they maintain their call quality, strengthening caller ID protections, and penalizing companies that allow illegal robocalls. On Monday, Pope Leo XIV returned to a sanctuary where he prayed just after his election and revealed a fresco depicting him praying in an upper cornice of the basilica. According to Crux Now, Leo unveiled the portrait before celebrating Mass with his fellow Augustinian brothers at the sanctuary of Our Lady of Good Counsel in the medieval village of Genizano, just south of Rome. He joins a handful of past popes whose visits to the sanctuary were commemorated with portraits that adorn its walls, going all the way back to Pope Urban VII in 1630. Keeping you connected with the church and the world 24 hours a day. I'm Mary Graham for listener-supported Relevant Radio.
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2: And it's Thursday. Happy Thursday. Happy September 10th. And good morning to you in your car. Good morning to you at home. Good morning to you, Sarah Tafoya, Holy Sarah. Some other good nicknames kind of floating around. And great to be with each of you. Great to be with all of you. Mark here. And we're bringing Christ to the world through the media. And we'll talk a little bit more about this in a little bit. Happy Feast of St. Nicholas da Tolentino, an Augustinian. That Tolentino is a reference to where he lived in Italy. We'll come to that in a little bit. And I don't know, Sarah, yesterday was National Wiener Schnitzel Day. The day before was Anton LaLaag Day. I'm thinking maybe today's like National Liverwurst Day. What do we got here, Sarah Tafoya?
22: You're going to Liverwurst? That's where you think that we're going? It sounds like you're just picking out foods. I mean, not that no one likes the schnitzel. I think that's a palatable thing. But you're like finding things that don't sound palatable. And then you're saying, well, that's probably what it is. We have to be getting to something that's even grosser than the day
2: that's
22: before.
2: Exactly
22: is that
2: right. Weird? Exactly okay. Right. Are you saying I'm wrong?
22: Yeah,
2: is that what you're saying?
22: Well, I mean, it is National TV Dinner Day. So I guess it depends on your TV dinner. It's obviously not always ideal, but sometimes there's some, you know, I mean, if you like eating plastics, it's perfect. It's a perfect thing to, no, I mean, I'm probably eating so much plastic myself. I can't even, it's not like I'm even throwing a dagger at you. I microwave things in whatever they were in. So if they were in a plastic container, I don't ever take that extra step. So that means I will probably die of plastic, but National TV Dinner Day today. So enjoy your
2: sounds like it's designed to promote sales of aluminum foil. Because when I hear the word TV dinner, I immediately go back to like the pre-microwave era. And, you know, it was faster
22: right?
2: than
22: yeah,
2: making
22: the
2: there. Whole meal.
22: Yes, and was, that's what they said. Yeah.
2: Those aluminum trays, that would actually, it's probably designed not only to sell aluminum, but to sell aluminum when we have all these tariffs on aluminum. So like, hey, let's promote TV dinners here. That's going to get the business driving.
22: What was that one? Hungry Man Jack. Oh, man, that's a hearty portion right there. So.
2: Yeah, and if you were really hungry, you actually ate at least in my case, I actually ate the apple dessert there.
22: Well,
2: it was like the Salisbury steak, pretty good. Mashed potatoes, really good. Dessert, kind of. So, I'm going to go ahead and wish you a happy National Liverwurst Day because I'm still pining for that day. And happy
22: I'll look it
2: National
22: up so you know what day to
2: TV
22: celebrate,
2: dinner.
22: Okay?
2: Sounds great. So, yeah, let's pick it up here. There's some things in the news which we'll get to, including the Treasury buying back a bunch of debt or announcing that they're going to do that. And we'll get to that. But let's turn to our first guest here. I've been looking forward to talking to this colleague of Monsignor Shea. Donnie Bungum is a great addition to our conversations here. He's a professor there at University of Mary. Of course, Monsignor Shea is a regular here. President of University of Mary. And Donnie, or Dr. Donald Donnie Bungum, is Director of Graduate Philosophy and Associate Professor of Philosophy and Catholic Studies at UMary. He enjoys helping students, and this is kind of the heart of it, helping students see how divine truth has become incarnate in history, literature, music, and the fine arts. His wife, Alicia, and he homeschool their 5 children, and this I particularly like. Jazz, ukulele, powerlifting, and Texas-style barbecue are some of his favorite things. So good morning, Dr. Bungum.
0: Good morning. Thanks so much for having me on the show.
2: You bet. I've been looking forward to talking with you, and I'm in New Jersey. Sometime I'm going to have you over for a New Jersey-style smoked pork butt, and I've got my patent-pending bromantic barbecue sauce ready for you. So when you find yourself coming to New Jersey, Dr. Bungum, let me know.
0: That's fantastic. I would love to have that.
2: Great. Well, we're going to talk about using AI without losing your mind. And for all of you listening, Dr. Bungum studies epistemology. That's the theory of knowledge and how suffering and charity can transform a person's relationship with God. So he's a great person to talk to about using AI without losing your mind. And to kick us off, Doctor, what are the 3 acts of the mind and how do they shape our thinking?
0: That is such a great question. And I wish more students today were asking that question. the 3 acts of the mind were originally described by Aristotle about 2,400 years ago. And the quick way to get at what they are is the first act of the mind is knowing what things are, being able to define them. The second act of the mind is coming to judge what's true or what's false. And then the third act of the mind is reasoning. It's basically using evidence to figure out the truth.
2: It sounds like that's at the heart of epistemology.
0: It is, absolutely. It's in a way, it's prior to epistemology. But the place where these acts of the mind are studied and practiced is in logic. And so you've maybe heard of the trivium before. The trivium would be the 3 arts of grammar, logic, and rhetoric.
2: And yes,
0: this
2: yes.
0: would have been part of
2: we find the pagans
0: education
2: focused on trivium. Yep,
0: that's right. And so it's in logic that these 3 acts of the mind are studied. And this is the precursor towards all higher thought. You have to be able to think logically to do, yes, philosophy, but any of the sciences, to even study literature well, to study history well. You have to be able to define what you're talking about, to make prudent and principled judgments about what's true, and then use evidence to basically to move from what you know to what you don't know. And so it's the precursor to all rational thought.
2: And when you say from what you know to what you don't know, I take it you mean to explore and discover what is knowable in that land, so to speak, of what you don't know.
0: Yep, that's right. And you can think about it in 2 ways. The first is using evidence in the context of discovery. So that's when it's unknown to you. But the second is using evidence in the context of either teaching or argument. So there might be something that you know quite well, but that you need to explain to another person, or that you need to prove to another person who doesn't know it or who doesn't believe it. And that's the context in which, you know, you might know very well what's true. Just consider something like God exists. That might be something that you know through faith, from a relationship with God and from the testimony of your church or from God's testimony within your heart, within your mind. But there comes a point at which you might want to know that according to natural reason. You might want to be able to prove that step by step from creation to from creation to creator, and to trace out those links. That it's not exactly discovering it for the first time. It's something that you know via one mode of knowledge, but if you want to prove it via another mode of knowledge, then you're going to need to engage in that third act of the mind, and also the first and second. They're always interrelated.
2: Yeah, that's powerful. And I'm thinking of Socrates, and it's one thing to think you know something. It's another thing to, in fact, know it. And that third act, which, as you say, is related to the first two, involves when we engage in that third act with another person or out loud even,

0: I thought that was true, but it's not in fact true by virtue of that process.
1: Exactly. It's the humbling process, and Socrates was all about humility. It's the humbling process of having something kind of explode in your mind. I've got this great idea. But then when you try to articulate it to somebody else, you realize, oh no, it sounded a lot better in my head, you know? But what we want is for our knowledge to become participatable. We want it not just to be something held privately, but that's why it's a service just to be a sounding board to another person. Just to listen to another person, to give them an opportunity to try to articulate it in words, to see another person's reaction. That's a tremendous exercise, and it becomes a mirror of our own mind, and we get clearer in the truth in doing something like that, and we get a deeper hold on it. So yes, in the attempt to try to make it public, there's a phrase in French, entre nous, which means between us, to try to allow the truth to exist between us, we each get a deeper hold on it.
0: That's powerful. And we're going to take a break here, Dr. Donnie Bungum or Dr. Donald Bungum here in just a moment. But it sounds like we have discussed how these three acts do shape our thinking. And that phrase entre nous reminds me of St. Augustine and that dialogue with his son, Adeodatus, and the teacher, and the Christ is there. He's entre nous. He's between us to allow us to make these discoveries. Okay, leave us with a quick last thought on this, and then we're going to take a break and pick it up on what are some tests for whether we are on the verge of losing our minds. But anything you want to say here before we go to the break?
1: Yeah. You mentioned St. Augustine, and he has another great line, which says that anything that can be shared is not properly possessed unless it is shared. So think, for example, of the faith. We don't even have it properly unless we share it. Think about learning. We don't properly have it unless we share it. Think about grace. We don't properly have it unless we share it and participate in it. And just so with knowledge. We don't even have it unless we share it. They say, if you really want to learn something, teach it. And then you'll really
0: get to learn it. That's awesome.
1: Mm-hmm.
0: And the word became flesh. Talk about sharing.
1: There you go.
0: This is awesome. This is awesome, Dr. Bungum. And so we'll continue in our humble efforts, or allegedly humble, to discover more of this truth of what we're talking about without losing our minds. So stay tuned. We'll be right back.

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4: I got my mind set on you. I got my mind set.
5: Well picked, sir. So, Dr. Donnie Bungum and I, you and I are having a great conversation, Doctor. You're a professor there at UMary, home of Monsignor Shea there in Bismarck, North Dakota. What a great Newman Guide school. And we're talking about using AI without losing your mind. And you left us with this great quote, "Anything that can be shared is not properly possessed unless it is shared." And so thank you for that, Doctor. What are some tests? What are some tests for whether we are on the verge of losing our minds?
6: I came up with this question because I was preparing to give a talk on this. I gave a talk on this topic last week at the University of South Alabama for the Thomistic Institute. So they have a fledgling Thomistic Institute there, and they wanted to hear about this topic. So one of the tests that I gave them, and I wanted the talk to be fun, was draw a bird. they looked at
5: I'm
6: me
5: doing it
6: laughed.
5: Right now.
6: Like,
5: I got my pen out.
6: This is a lecture. What do you mean you're asking me to draw a bird? I said, at your desk, draw a bird. So are you drawing a bird right now?
5: I'm doing that right now.
6: There you go.
5: I am.
6: Okay, go for it. Let me know how that turns out.
5: It looks awful. but it's vaguely resembles a bird, like, it, you know, it's more horizontal than vertical. It's got some,
6: okay,
5: you know,
6: good.
5: Dashes
6: good
5: along the side there. It's got a little, there it's got go. A beak.
6: There we go. Great. So the reason why I set this as a test for the group was because the first act of the mind, we were talking about that earlier, means defining something, defining what it is. And in order to define what something is, we have to pay attention to detail. And a measure of paying attention to detail and internalizing the details of things is how well we can draw it. You know, how much has it gotten into our system? How much have we registered its parts, their proportion, their order, you know? The classical, it reminds me of the classical definition of beauty. The beautiful is that which has integrity, proportion, and clarity. So think of a horse, for example, right? Integrity means it has all the parts that a horse should have. Proportion means that the legs are, you know, roughly the right length. It doesn't have like one super long one or something, which would be weird. And then the last one is clarity, that the horse is strong, it's clean. The ancients love the horse because through its musculature and through its bone structure, you can see how it works. It's the idea of intelligibility. Mm. It's knowable what the horse is for. And so that's to see the beauty of the thing. And so if we don't notice the details of the bird, if they don't register in our minds, in our brains, then we can't really know what they are, and we just miss them.
5: So right, that's a sign of losing our minds. So if I
6: start to think I am a woman,
5: that's losing my mind because I've because there's an integrity to me that says I am a man.
6: Yeah. So there's a great danger there that when we become so passive in our observation, when we expect all images through screens and things like that to be handed to us, when we're never challenged to be productive, and like we talked earlier about Socrates, trying to produce something in words that you put out to your friend or even to yourself on the page, and then you look at it outside of you and say, that is not a very good representation of the world, which is humbling, but then you edit it to try to improve it, to make it, you know, the definition of truth is the adequatio mentis rem, the adequacy of the mind to the thing. If we don't do that habitually, then we'll never be able to improve our ability to mirror the world in our minds. So that's a good test. It's like, what are you able to draw? That's a measure of
5: that's
6: how
5: great.
6: Much I'm collecting and registering the details of things in the world.
5: How did you end that talk? And it seems to kind of take us into this topic of your kind of recommendations for crafting an ongoing intellectual life, Catholic intellectual life, Catholic meaning universal. What are your recommendations there? And it clearly one of them is that knowledge is by its nature social. So, but just talk to us a little bit how you ended that talk and some tips for crafting this ongoing kind of encounter and discovery with the truth intellectually.
6: Yeah. So the first recommendation that I made to the audience was pray. I received an invaluable gift from my mentor at the University of Oxford. He was there then. His name is Father Andrew Pinsent and is now a professor of philosophy and theology at the Athenaeum in Cincinnati, Ohio. But he has two PhDs, one in particle physics and one in philosophy. He also has many degrees in theology from the Angelicum in Rome. But he gave me this line. He says, prayer makes you smarter. And
5: pretty good.
6: That was an inestimable gift to me. It's indispensable for living the life of the mind. You said making knowledge public. The word became flesh to share the knowledge of God with us. This is eternal life, to know you, the one true God, and Jesus Christ, whom thou hast sent. And so sitting with God in silent prayer with students, I call it, you got to date Jesus. You got to date Jesus.
5: Love it.
6: You have to go and spend
5: Love
6: time
5: it.
6: In that free intimacy with him. That's what makes you to know the purpose of everything, and you can't know anything unless you know the end, which is the final cause. So spending time in prayer helps you to see the meaning of everything. So if you don't want to lose your mind, you got to know the point of stuff. And the point of stuff is known most intimately in prayer. So if I said nothing else, that would be the number one thing.
5: Powerful. And thank you, Dr. Bungum. Just to add to what you're saying, I'm talking with Dr. Donald Bungum, Director of Graduate Philosophy at University of Mary. And we're talking about using AI without losing your mind. And we had a corporate retreat, really a wonderful experience last week at our headquarters at Relevant Radio in Lincolnshire. And we had a physician in there, and he made the remark that the the research shows that untethered time is important to mental health. But you really gave us kind of the other half, that's the essential half, so to speak. So untethered time is good, period, full stop. I think we've all had that experience. For example, like looking up into the sky and at night and being, whoa, this is amazing. But having that end of contemplation to date Jesus, who's the person who created it all, is essential to that time being more than just kind of a physical kind of, you know, nourishing, replenishing event. So thank you for that. Time being what it is, you gave us the essential, but you didn't give us everything on nourishing right. intellectual life. I will put it this way. We want to get to using AI virtuously. So I'll leave that to you. We have about kind of 3 to 4 minutes. You're probably a pretty good judge of time, so I don't have to tell you. It's more like 2 minutes. It'll
6: great.
5: So I'll pass it back to you.
6: Great. So another way to use AI virtuously, or to think about using AI virtuously, would be through some analogies. And you said, how did you leave it with the students? I didn't want to leave it on a doom and gloom kind of note, like we're doomed, we're losing our mind, we can't draw birds. That's not the point. The point is that there's always room for us to grow. And what I wanted to leave the students with was an analogy to Jesus. Notice how Jesus always is going up to the mountain to pray and then going down into the valley to serve. He does this over and over again. And so what I was recommending to them was to imitate him there, is that we need an alternation between, and I gave them three options. Either you got to build yourself a cave, or you have to build yourself a mountain hold fast, or you got to go out into the desert. But these are the places where God, who is truth, is encountered. And we need to alternate between the time we spent in that, you called it untethered time, in either prayer or contemplation of the truth, versus our service in the fray of the world. And AI is very powerful for serving in those ways. But unless we get apart from it, we're not going to be able to use it well. So there's one thing. Another thing that I would recommend, and in some ways, I think all of us, and I'm getting this from Sir Talange's beautiful book called The Intellectual Life, is that basically all of us should be at some point building or working on something like a book. It doesn't need to be a book. It doesn't need to be a blog or anything like that, but a way to be studying and then shaping the material that we've studied for others. As we said earlier, unless you give it to another, unless you share it with others, you don't properly possess it yourself. So there's another alternation here. It's not just reading, but it's reading with an eye towards presenting. I think here of like the Inklings, for example, Tolkien and C.S. Lewis and a few others. They were working on their novels, but then they would get together weekly or sometimes more often to share these things with each other. That's the kind of circle or cycle of the intellectual life is studying and creating and sharing, getting that feedback and going back. So what is it that you're interested in? Learn about that, but don't just hold it inside yourself. It's not just a kind of idle curiosity. Find ways to share that with other people. And that's going to give you a rhythm into which using AI actually makes sense.
5: That's powerful. And that actually pertains to what Sarah and Gabby and I do. We go home each day after these great conversations and we go deep and get smarter on, you know, guests and their backgrounds. And then we talk to them about them, you know, knowing that other folks are listening in. So, you've given us two, and anything you want to add to that, Dr. Bunga?
6: I do. There's a great image that I get from my wife. So my wife, she was a college swimmer. And she now coaches the Mandan Marlins here. She's the head coach of a USA club swim team. And one of the things that she is best at is teaching technique to her swimmers. And one of the tools that she uses there is a video camera. She has a GoPro on a stick. It's waterproof. And she plunges it into the water, walks along the swimmers as they're going, gets that video and then throws it over to an iPad, and they can get immediate feedback on how their stroke looks. This is tremendously helpful. And oftentimes she's like, I've been telling you this for, you know, a year and you haven't done it. Like, then they can see it on the iPad. Like, oh, you know, my arm is crossing over. Like, I've been telling you that for a year.
5: Back to the bird.
6: So they see it in the feedback.
5: Right.
6: Yeah. But I think that this is a tremendous analogy for how AI can fit well into our lives and not destroy our minds. It would make no sense to look at video feedback of any non-maximal effort, right? You want to see yourself pushing to the limit in the pool. You video that maximal effort, and then you analyze that. Or think about football players. They want to take a look at their maximal efforts on the field, not when they're just kind of messing around. It doesn't make sense to analyze that. So what I tell the students is put in completed works that you have gone with your own mind. You've gone to your limits. This is the best that you could possibly do. Then only after that, take a look at it and get some feedback using AI, that's going to give you the kind of analysis that you want. So don't use it so much to construct the idea. That's going to generate a kind of dependency. But rather form the idea yourself and use it to get a kind of criticism. Like, you should be a little bit invested. You should be a little bit nervous about how AI might criticize it, because you recognize this is the best that I can do. That's like we've been talking this whole time about Socrates and being humble. It should be kind of a humbling event. Yes. It should be after you've given your all, then you get the criticism. I think so. So thinking about AI like video feedback on an all-out effort, that has been really helpful for me.
5: Right, as a tool rather than as a crutch. So that's powerful. Okay, and time is really up here, but not totally up, if that makes sense. So where would you leave us here, Dr. Bungum?
6: Yeah. I think something to keep in mind is that AI doesn't share your fundamental convictions. It doesn't have any convictions. It is a trained input-output device. So it doesn't share your fundamental convictions. So I'm a philosopher. I read philosophers from across the country. I read philosophers of all different minds and persuasions. And I love talking to philosophers of all different minds and persuasions. But just as a human being and as a Christian, my trust will be different with different kinds of philosophers. So if I'm talking with a philosopher who's also a Catholic, we can go places and explore things with each other because there's a trust in fundamental principles. If I'm talking to a philosopher who's an atheist or an agnostic, that could still be, and often is, a fascinating conversation, but I have to be a little bit more guarded about certain things. And what I tend to do habitually is I like to present ideas that I've worked over to a philosopher who doesn't share my fundamental convictions to give that philosopher an opportunity to kind of tear those ideas apart and to point out new areas of exploration for me. So I use that analogy for thinking about AI
5: as
6: well. You can't do that, right?
5: And you can. And you need not feel vulnerable with AI there, because AI doesn't have any valid basis for challenging your thinking.
6: That's right. That's right. So what I try to do with it is to think of it as not sharing my fundamental convictions, and that puts the onus on me to build my thoughts, to construct the definitions, the judgments, and the reasons. And I've got to do that on my mountain or on my cave. I have to carve out that time in silence. I oftentimes just use a white sheet of paper and a blue pen. What can I produce from my own thought, from my own creativity, in silence before God and conscience? And only after doing that kind of work would I ever turn to an AI.
5: Well, Dr. Bungum, you just... to call it a prescription would be wrong, because we have to do our own thinking. But you gave us something very powerful, us meaning me, Sarah, each of you listening, to really grow as human beings and use AI. But it's a lot. Everything you just shared is a lot more than AI. So Dr. Bungum, thank you for that. Thank you too for doing this for the students there at University of Mary, and I will look forward to talking to you again on another occasion.
6: Thanks very much. It's a blessing to have this chance to talk with you.
5: Amen. Dr. Donnie Bungum, Director of Graduate Philosophy at University of Mary. I think we've got some great, it's more than tips. You heard what I heard. I'll leave it there. Let's take a short break. We're going to pick it up with Gavin Listro on the other side.
7: Former Planned Parenthood workers tell us, you have no idea how many babies that you're saving, because the no-show rate for an abortion appointment goes as high as 75% when we're out there praying. That's Planned Parenthood's internal number.
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9: Hi, this is Archbishop Perez of the Archdiocese of Philadelphia. Let us pray. Remember, O most gracious Virgin Mary, that never was it known that anyone who fled to thy protection, implored thy help, or sought thy intercession was left unaided. Inspired with this confidence, I fly to thee, O Virgin of Virgins, my mother. To thee do I come, before thee I stand, sinful and sorrowful. O Mother of the Word Incarnate, despise not my petitions, but in thy mercy hear and answer me. 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
5: So it's Thursday, it's September 10th, and I loved hearing that little bit from our teammate here, Doug Hinderer. And, you know, speaking of teammates, Gavin Listro and I are new colleagues and friends. We share entry into the church as adults in common, and a lot more in common, although I'm sure he's a lot better at playing guitar and jazz than I am. So Gavin Listro is a Connecticut native. He's a producer here at Relevant Radio, where he produces The Tim Glemkowski Show. He produces Marriage Unhindered. You just heard that little bit there. And he produces Trending with Timmery. So basically, Sarah's job, later hours. Gavin is also an award-winning jazz musician. He's an independent music producer. And as I mentioned, he entered the church as an adult. And so Gavin, good morning and welcome.
16: Thanks for having me, Mark.
5: You bet. I've been looking forward to this. We had a great conversation last week over lunch, and let me put it this way. When my brother graduated college, the commencement speaker commended students and families to ask the impertinent questions in life. And What dawned on me with our lunch is that you've taken that counsel with a twist. You've been asking the pertinent questions. I'm sure there have been some impertinent ones along the way, at least if you're like me. But you've also been asking the pertinent questions. And so it seems that and grace have led you into the church. But let's go back a little bit here. And firstly, you know, I mentioned jazz. It turns out the guest just before us is a jazz enthusiast as well. But is Rhapsody in Blue your favorite? Like, give us some jazz favorites of yours.
16: Yeah. So when it comes to jazz, I definitely tend towards big band charts. So
5: big band
16: and anything by Basie. So, oh my gosh, like Corner Pocket, Hey Burner, all these great charts. I mean, I love all the stuff he does with like Ella Fitzgerald and Frank Sinatra. So he's the best.
5: That's awesome. And where does Glenn Miller fit in here?
16: He's like, to me, Glenn Miller's kind of like the grandpa that you have to pay respects to. He's definitely not my favorite, but he's amazing, you know, because he kind of was a trailblazer for sure.
5: Fair enough. And you get a little more swing after him, a little more, I don't know, a little more in Count Basie or something different there that's not there in Miller, or it's kind of hidden. So, all right. So I've just tested the extremes of my own understanding of jazz. I'm glad I'm talking to you, however. Take us to Connecticut. You're a teenager. You've got evangelical parents. And I think you were a teenager in Connecticut back in the late 90s. And please correct me if I'm wrong. But
16: I hate to make you feel right. Older. I was a teenager in the 2010s. But
5: in the 2010s. Okay. Even better. So 2010s, you're a teenager in Connecticut and you've got evangelical parents. Going back to that period, who or what was drawing you closer to the church?
16: Let's see. Or so both. I had a girlfriend at the time who was very Catholic. And in my naivety, I didn't really understand what that meant. I just knew she was Christian and I was like, that's good enough for me. I also went to a school that had a bunch of Catholic teachers because I went to high school in Florida. So Connecticut was early on in my life. That's where I was born. Family's from high school in Florida. And it was right down the road. My high school was right down the road from Ave Maria University, which I'm sure our listeners have heard of. Basically,
5: my son's a rising sophomore there.
16: Well, yep. There you go. Well, if he is going to be a teacher, there's a chance he might be courted by Mason Classical Academy down the road, which picks up a lot of Ave Maria grads. And so a lot of my teachers in high school were young, newly graduated Catholics from Ave Maria. So you can imagine the effect that had on me, you know, in Latin class, learning about older church fathers. You know, it's a public school, but they're still starting to teach these people that I had no clue about growing up, because Catholicism was not really talked about in my household. So that was just something that was kind of written off in the same way that you might write off Jehovah's Witness or Mormonism as kind of a distant, disgruntled relative of the faith. That's why we saw the Catholic Church. And so it was, and I think I would say it was those two things, that girlfriend and that those teachers really started kind of stirring up the interest in the faith. But then also the kind of like a side by side would be my beginning to be disillusioned with my Protestant faith.
5: Yeah. And that stir up, so to speak, what in either your girlfriend's testimony, her bearing, the things you were getting explicitly from these teachers, what was the content, so to speak, of what they were sharing, that was attractive to you? And you mentioned dissatisfaction with Protestantism. So what, just tell us a little bit more about that magnetism.
16: Yeah,
5: maybe is the way to put it.
16: It was less of maybe an immediate like attractiveness, like, oh, that sounds nice or that sounds better. But it was more just presenting another option, which a lot of the times was not met by me with some sort of excitement. It was usually met with some sort of pushback, you know. All these talking points that I had as a Protestant being raised in the faith there, I would be like, well, you know, they'd say we need the Pope, we need some sort of authority, and I would say, no, you're not supposed to call any man father, or I'd have all these scripture verses ready that I had kind of picked up from my younger childhood, and would kind of just fire back without really knowing the substance of what they were saying or what I was coming back at them with. So it was more of being presented with these new things that were now seeds really in my brain that could grow, and in my heart that could grow over the next couple of years.
5: Wow. And what I'm hearing you say, Gavin, is that you certainly engaged. So that was instrumental. And we were, our prior conversation with Dr. Bungum, he was actually talking about the importance of engaging with reality. So you're engaging with these radical Catholics at some level.
16: Yeah.
5: And that's great. And okay, so now late 2010s, you graduate from this high school and mm-hmm. you go off to, did you go immediately on to college?
16: Yeah, so I graduated. Again, I'm sorry to throw another curveball at you, but I moved halfway through high school to Georgia. I graduated
5: all
16: from...
5: All good, man.
16: Technically graduated from home there because of COVID. But then I went to high school. I went to college at Hillsdale College in Michigan. And the high school that I had gone to was a kind of an affiliate charter school to that college. So it was kind of a natural decision for me to go there. Yeah,
5: it's we didn't talk about this over lunch, we did implicitly but listening to you now, I'm coming to appreciate just the physical movement in your life as a young man.
16: Yeah.
5: It sounds like your family's, you know, moving, and the question is, in what way did that create a kind of restlessness, or how did that contribute to your entry, your kind of continued kind of desire to really get close, draw closer to the truth?
16: I think probably the biggest thing that I can think of right off the top of my head is the way that it gave me exposure to the kind of hodgepodge that is the Protestant church. So, you know, grew up younger in Connecticut, going to a Bible church, moved across the country to Oregon, went to a couple different Bible churches and different, you know, Baptist leaning, some very independent, some more mainline. And so it was almost like at a young age, it was very much instilled in me that, like, why are there so many churches, one in the town I live in and then across the country, that are all so different? And I remember being just maybe annoyed by that growing up, of like, okay, now we move somewhere new. Now we got to find a new church that we had to, you know, go sample all these different churches. And it was a pretty big event in my household, and our parents were very nice the way that they involved us in the decision, even the younger kids, of like, what'd you guys think of the service? Like, if there was some sort of kids church or youth group, like, that would be part of the input. And that would be a big decision, you know. And now I think I don't even bat an eye now that when I go to a new city, even for a day or two, it's like, oh, let me just find the Catholic church, you know, instead of having to sift through the websites and the... I remember my dad spending hours in spreadsheets in listing churches and their beliefs, and then trying to pick the best one from that list. And I remember that I think that was probably so just dissatisfied.
5: Yeah, dissatisfying. And what strikes me listening to you is kind of like what I'll call a personalism, or not personalism, kind of a my truth approach to God rather than the truth approach to God. Of course, one holy, Catholic, and apostolic, we not only claim it, but it's true because God himself founded it. Mm-hmm. right? And I have to, I just have to interject. I'm a pretty big fan of Casting Crowns. So, there's some great music coming out of, I think they're a Georgian Protestant group, but anyhow, So now you're at your Hillsdale College, and, tell us about, what you discovered. Really, really, let's just continue where you are on this matter of what I'm going to call liturgy. You're looking for, and I know this is a reduction, Gavin. I'm talking with Gavin Listro, by the way, and he's one of our producers here. And he entered the church very recently, and he's got some talents for music. And you can tell by this conversation, he's awake intellectually, and that's brought him closer to God himself, and he certainly entered the church. So it's a reduction here, but liturgy, you seem to be saying, I want an in my words, authentic liturgy. Or tell us a little bit about what you discovered about liturgy in your years at Hillsdale College.
16: Yeah, so I think to really discuss that, I have to go back to high school and kind of address the dissatisfaction maybe that was growing there that then I later found a solution for at college. So I remember being we were part of the Vineyard Churches, which is a non-denom evangelical, kind of leaning towards a more charismatic side of Protestantism. And I remember I was a part of the worship team, and that was a way for me to serve. I was playing guitar, drums, bass, anything I could get my hands on. And I really just loved the music. And it was a way for me. I thought I was serving the church for sure. But I remember there was kind of this void, and to put it bluntly, there was no one in charge. I was put in front of a congregation of people as a high schooler. And I remember very early on thinking, I don't think I'm qualified for this. I have, like, no one's asked me what I believe. No one's asked me if I believe, like, the songs we're singing. And it's not like these songs were the most theologically sound songs either. But I just remember feeling like, does anyone really know what's going on, or who's in charge, or is there any sort of system of authority? And I realize now what I was looking for was some sort of liturgy, some authority to say, this is how things are supposed to be done, and this is why, and, you know, and this is, and we should continue, you know? And so getting to college, I was kind of, I remember I didn't find a church that was similar to the one I grew up in right away. And so that was probably, I can't imagine where I'd be if I had found something right off the bat that was just comfortable. Who knows, I might still be there. So I found kind of something that was a little bit different, but my friends were going to, my roommate, who's one of my best friends, he started going to this Baptist church. And it was, think of a very traditional Baptist church with a piano or organ, and then two what we might call cantors up at the front. And that was the musical experience. And I was coming from, you know, Smoke Machine, lights, full band.
5: Disco yeah, church.
16: disco church for sure. And I was like, you know, think Hillsong, you know, Casting Crowns music.
5: It's emotionally very rich.
16: Exactly. Yeah. And we talked about that, just the emotional side of things. And I remember that was kind of the only validation I really felt with that style of, is if I felt something emotionally. I was like, oh, this must be right. This must be something like the right way to do things, if I'm feeling what I was, you know, considering the Holy Spirit moving. Going to this Baptist church, basically, I was kind of blindsided with this regimen that they would do, and the way that they would do the doxology at the end of every service. And they would say the Lord's Prayer every service, and very simple things that I was, had no clue is what we would call liturgy, but these orders of service that they held to and that I could come to expect every Sunday. And I remember being very annoyed by it, because I was raised with the, you know, vain repetitious prayers. That's very bad, very bad.
5: It's important to point out to our listeners, by the way, Gavin, that your hair does not go down to your waist, although that's great. And it's pretty, you're describing this kind of more, my words, not that you've used these, kind of iffy-diffy approach to liturgy that you grew up in. And now you're discovering this
3: this, well, you used the word, the doxology. So yeah, back to you. Tell us about that doxology and that kind of constructive tension it sounds like you're running into with this order in the liturgy.
16: Yeah, so I think anytime you run into some sort of authority, you initially question it, and then I was questioning whether it's good or not. And I think it took me maybe a few years of being in that church, but by the end of it, I was very much of the opinion, not that that church was the true church, it was just a college Baptist by the campus, but realizing they have something here. You know, there's a remnant of something that I find to be very true, and it's ringing true with me that the way that they're doing their service. You know, I still had problems with the way they were doing communion, and I'm sure we'll get to that, and just other bits in the pastor's sermon illustrations never really were my favorite, but all of that to say that, you know, I was leaning towards a very structured view of church that I did not have in high school.
3: So this is a great place to kind of pause, and I will say, I'll repeat what you said. You were seeking authority, and then you found it, and then it became a question, well, is it good authority? So you're being drawn into objective reality more, and we're going to take a break here in a moment, Gavin. We're talking with Gavin Listro, and when we come back on the other side of the break, we'll pick up right where we are, Gavin. We will talk about kind of those later years at Hillsdale College and what you really discovered, because the heart is your only tool here, but you let your heart help you discover more in those later years at Hillsdale College. So we'll pick that up on the other side of the break. And for those of you just joining us, we're talking with Gavin Listro. He works here at Relevant Radio. He entered the church. He's a producer. He's a musician. And he's a man who's entered the church and is really giving us some kind of pro tips on how to just engage with reality. So I'm grateful to be talking with you, Gavin, and to be with you, Sarah, and all of you. We will be right back.
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19: 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President Trump headlined the first ever midterm Republican National Committee convention in Dallas last night.
20: We will make our nation stronger, safer, richer, freer, and greater than it has ever been before.
19: Trump will also deliver the closing address tonight. Vice President J.D. Vance will headline the second night's keynote. The program features more than 100 items, including a showcase of candidates in key swing states, sessions on banning stock trades by lawmakers, federal immigration enforcement, and contrast between Republican and Democratic policy agendas. The NYPD is reportedly well-prepared for Friday's historic 9/11 commemoration in Lower Manhattan. Sarah Lee Kessler reports.
21: Security will be tighter than ever for a 9/11 remembrance ceremony, with Police Commissioner Jessica Tisch calling it a massive operation.
22: That operation reflects both the significance of the 25th anniversary and the attendance of dignitaries, former presidents.
21: Tisch joined Mayor Zoran Mamdani at a joint news conference Wednesday afternoon.
23: The NYPD and Secret Service will be implementing heightened security measures. Fencing will be installed to surround the memorial site.
22: Members of our Counterterrorism Bureau heavy weapons teams.
21: Tisch emphasized that while there are no credible threats to the ceremony, the NYPD will remain vigilant. I'm Sarah Lee Kessler.
19: An Anthropic safety researcher claims there's a greater than 10% chance AI could kill all humans within the next decade. Evan Humberger's comments came hours after another Anthropic researcher, Jacob Coxon, resigned. Coxon claims leading AI labs are racing towards superintelligence without adequate safeguards. He said neither Anthropic nor OpenAI are acting responsibly and are gambling with our lives. I'm Mary Graham for Relevant Radio News.
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5: And it's Thursday. Happy Thursday. Sarah Tafoya, Gabby Burke, Gavin Listro, Father Rocky, Maggie, Doug Hinder, all y'all here at Relevant Radio, all y'all listening. Pamela Jean Muller, your birthday's tomorrow. I know you pretty well. You're my bride. And speaking of this day, got to give a shout out to all you demon deacons. We're talking about the Protestant kind of the protest against the one true church. And demon deacons, you know who I'm talking about. I'm talking about Wake Forest alum. My dear bride is a Wake Forest alum. A lot of folks I know, including one of my daughters, is a Wake Forest alum. Why am I bringing up demon deacons? Not just because I'm talking with Gavin Listro, who's kind of expressing a certain dissatisfaction with Protestantism and is on his way into the church, but also because on this day in 1929, probably the most famous demon deacon, Arnie Palmer, was born. So happy birthday, Arnold Palmer. 1929 was born on this day, and of course he played for Wake Forest and went on to do a lot of great in the world of golf. It's my sense too, he's a great man. So it's also the feast of Saint Nicholas da Tolentino. Didn't know who he was until yesterday, but he is an Augustinian, and of course Saint Augustine, founder of the Augustinians. That obedience to the truth, we talked earlier with a professor at University of Mary about this Augustinian, and it's just reality, right? There's the truth and this encounter with the truth and being drawn into it. Of course, the truth is a person. So this all really resonates with the conversation I'm having here with Gavin Listro. Gavin works with us here at Relevant Radio. I've learned a lot from him, both in the conversation we've begun today. In lunch last week we had together, I was happy to be corrected. He's even younger than I thought. He was in high school in his 2010s. He graduated from Hillsdale College in 2025. And if you're just joining us, the plot is thickening. The liturgy is becoming more attractive because he's getting to a more kind of doxological, orthodox liturgy he's finding in the Baptist church. Or I should say in the Protestant, in the Baptist kind of revolt against the church. But Gavin, what about the orthodoxy you're finding there in the Baptist kind of liturgy? And then really take us to the end of your Hillsdale years and what you discerned that kind of drew you even closer to the church.
16: Yeah, so as I was saying, it's basically the music. That was one thing, is getting away from some sort of sensational rock music style worship, and that especially being the focus of the service. Like, that was it. Realizing in the Baptist church that I was going to, the music was definitely the side character in terms of the cast of things we were doing during the service, and then the preaching and other parts of the service were equally important. And so that was a new thing for me and definitely appealing. And then the way that they were doing communion as well, and how they viewed the Lord's Supper was a little bit more.
5: Is it fair to say that communion was actually occurring, at least what they called communion
16: Yeah.
5: And had so it been occurring in some of your Protestant experience as a younger man?
16: Yeah. So growing up, it was in my parents, it's rough because my parents were never really satisfied with the churches that we went to and the way that they did it and presented it to the congregation. But the way I grew up with it was think of almost like a D-Lite coffee creamer, like those individual packaged ones mm-hmm. with just enough to mm-hmm. usually like two or three that full of grape juice. And then on a separate little package on the top and a separate little cellophane cover, a little wafer. And those were distributed out through the church. And that was communion. And to the credit of my church in high school, they did it weekly, but it was very much a self-guided thing. They would encourage you to take it back to your seat and to pray and to meditate and take it very, very much symbolically. And they also never emphasized mm-hmm. that it was just for believers. It was just anyone, all are welcome was kind of the idea. And then going to at this Baptist church in college, it was definitely more reverent. It was with real bread and I think they still use grape juice. But I remember we only did it once a month, and that always bothered me. Because the central conflict I was having even in high school with this was, there were certain verses that I had read growing up that just didn't line up with the way that we were actually doing things. Whether it was don't take this in an unworthy manner, whether that and to me that was, you probably shouldn't take this out of a plastic cup, in a little shot glass looking thing, or you should, we should have some sort of limit on who can do this or how you should do it.
5: It seems to be bringing up the need for confession too.
16: Yes, that as well. I remember taking it as a child thinking, am I in an unworthy manner? Which I was asking myself, I didn't know it. Am I in the state of grace? Am I right with God right now as I do this? And not really knowing the consequences of whether that was, if that was true, But and then so the Baptist church I was going to, they only did it once a month, and I remember it took forever. It added half an hour onto the service every time, and I was like, "This is a mess. This is why. What are we doing?" And just becoming very dissatisfied with, and no one really seemed to know why we did it. It was just kind of let's read the scripture, and not really talk about the scripture. Let's just read the verses where Jesus. At the Last Supper, and then we'll take the bread and wine and we'll go on with our lives. There was no central theology or any sort of message being presented, and that's really, I think, where the beginnings of my my search for something else really got underway, because I was like, this can't be it. Like, Jesus didn't go through everything he went through to set up the Last Supper and to have that be kind of the culmination of his ministry, and they have all the gospels make sure, all the gospels don't say exactly the same thing, but they all mention this, and very specifically. And I was like, this can't be the end of all that effort. and I was looking for something more.
5: When you were celebrating the liturgy as Baptists celebrate it, you're in college, this is sophomore, junior, mm-hmm. Take us to kind of that last, the next inflection, so to speak, in your drawing closer to the authentic worship that you've discovered. Yeah.
16: I wish I could say it was, I had a eureka moment, and I 1 week was at the Baptist church, and then the next week was at Mass, enrolled in OCIA. But it was more of a
5: not how it works.
16: No, sadly, no. So I went through a period of that growing dissatisfaction to the point where I just stopped going to church. In about my junior year of college, I was very dissatisfied with the way I had been brought up. I had these very deep seated issues with the way that I was doing church and church was being presented to me, and I just couldn't. I would wake up in the morning and I just couldn't bring myself to go. I just didn't, I didn't want to get out of bed. I didn't want to go to this church because I didn't want to have to be presented with the same thing every week of, gosh, why do they do that? Or that can't be right. Or, I just didn't want to think about.
5: And I say this in all sincerity. It's not just because you had gotten only 5 hours of sleep that.
16: No.
5: It's genuinely because you're dissatisfied with what you found, or at least the predominant element here is that dissatisfaction.
16: Yeah, this was not a representation of bad decisions made the night before. This was an actual spiritual predicament I was in.
5: This isn't the right structure, but it's convenient. We understand each other. How did you solve that problem? I mean, you didn't solve it, but
16: yeah,
5: tell us,
16: I mean,
5: what next?
16: Yeah. It was two people. It was, well, a lot of people, but two people mainly. I had a professor who was teaching me the class called Late Antiquity. I was a history major, and it was one of the first classes I was taking in the Roman period. His name was Dr. Calvert. He's also a

0: he laid it out very clear, you know. I remember we were learning about the kind of the earlier church and the way that it was interacting with the political atmosphere of the late Roman Empire. And, you know, so he told us about Ambrose of Milan and this bold man of God who denied someone communion, and not just someone, but like the Roman emperor, the Pontifex Maximus, the leader of whatever, who was supposed to be the supreme priest of whatever religion was of Rome, you know, in Rome. And so
1: yeah, and
0: for him
1: make
0: to
1: make Ambrose's life very, very miserable,
0: yes,
1: by doing,
0: yeah, or,
1: that.
0: Or end it, you know, very quickly.
1: Yes.
0: And so
1: yes.
0: I remember, you know, because I had written off Catholicism at an early age, because the narrative was there was the early church after Jesus left and it was going strong, and then Constantine came around and corrupted the whole thing. And it wasn't until Martin Luther came that things got back on track. And, you know, that's a very reductive version of that. But because of that narrative, I never really looked into any sort of early church fathers or any early church figures at all, especially after the time of the apostles and into the Middle Ages. So that was mind-blowing for me. And so
1: Who was the other person?
0: My other person would be my brother, who had also gone to Hillsdale and had moved back to the city to teach. He's about 6 years older than me, and he was also wrestling and still is with some of these ideas. And he recommended a book that Dr. Calvert, my professor, also recommended to me when I went and spoke to him. And it was a book by Dr. John Bergsma from University of Steubenville there, and it was called Stunned by Scripture. And I think there's a subtitle that I can't remember. I think it's Why the Bible Made Me or How the Bible Made Me Catholic. As any Protestant would know, like the Bible is the foundation of our faith. There's no catechism, there's no papal decrees. It's all, you know,
1: it's tailored for all Protestants. That's awesome.
0: Yes, exactly. So it was speaking my language, you know. It was taking Marian doctrine and giving me scripture verses of, you know, walking me through Revelation. And I'd read Revelation many times and studied it through our church, and never really being confronted with who was that lady in the sky who could potentially be a Marian figure. And then all the other verses that would back that up. And slowly
1: And what I'm hearing, Gavin, is that, and I'm drawing on my own, you're reminding me of my own entry into the church. I was 32. But there's emerging this hunger also for the Eucharist. And in my case, I remember it was 6 to 12. It feels like it was 6 to 12 months before I was actually baptized and received the Eucharist for the first time that I was really starting to thirst for the Eucharist. Back to you. It sounds like intellectually now the church is becoming very sound because of the people you've met and the work you're doing, including this book, Stunned by Scripture. What next, so to speak? Did you just start going to Mass as an observer, an active observer, so to speak? Like, what next? And when did you enter the church?
0: Yeah, so I think to go back to what you're saying about the Eucharist, that was something early on in that kind of stalemate when I stopped going to church that really struck me. I was driving by the Baptist church during the weekday and just looking at it as I drove by in kind of disappointment and reflection of my situation, and kind of mulling through all the other options that were around, you know, and this goes back to, you know, high school, those bits of information that my teachers and my ex-girlfriend had kind of placed, and listing through all those things, and the point of the Eucharist being actually Jesus kind of came to the front of my mind. And I said, gee, if that could be true, why would I not want it to be true? Like, why would I want anything less if it could be Jesus? And I say that I love Jesus and I want Jesus in my life. Why would I not want him in that way and to truly partake in him? And I mean, that was a slippery slope in terms of, and so

0: to continue with your question, I started going to mass probably the summer between my junior year and my senior year. And that was a lot of the prompting from my brother of I would bring these issues to him I was having, and he basically said, like, look, man, you gotta do something. You know, you gotta break the stalemate.
1: Beautiful.
0: And so just try mass. Just go for it. And so without any sort of external prompting or other pressures, because no one else was around, I was just in Hillsdale over the summer working. I was able to go to mass and just observe the mass and the different parts and really just dismantle all these lies that I had been fed about what the mass was, how it worked, and just coming to terms with all the scripture baked into the mass, all of the intentionality, all that liturgy, everything having a purpose. Like, knowing when I looked at what the priest was doing, you're like, I don't really know why he's holding the host up in the air like that and they're ringing the bells, but I do know that they have a reason that they're doing it beyond it just being what you do, you know, which was what I grew up with, was, oh, of course, you just play the music with the guitar, and of course you have a smoke machine, like that's what you do. But then, you know, we're not just genuflecting and raising the host and ringing the bells because it's just what you do. You know, that would be pretty sad. You know, like, there's everything has a purpose in the mass, and I just started to fall in love with it from there.
1: The phrase Omega and Alpha comes to mind. So it sounds like, okay, so you entered the church. What was the date? Was it Easter of 25, or when did it Easter of 20? Okay, so you entered in
0: Yeah, it would have been
1: Easter of
0: Easter of my
1: 25.
0: senior year.
1: And I use Omega and Alpha because it sounds like it was an end of a search, so to speak, but also an Alpha, of course, a beginning, because now you're in communion. And we're going to continue this conversation beyond the air, so to speak. But as far as the air is concerned, now you're in the church. And really simple question: what's your advice to Sarah, to me, to the 20-something-year-old friend of yours who's listening? In the area of truth encountering, truth discovering, truth embracing, you know, availability to the God who is, not the God we imagine. What's your advice to me, to Sarah, to your friend?
0: Oh, I think about this often of like what really got me in. And I think it's just a dialogue of different ideas. Don't ever, I would say, kind of box yourself off and live in an echo chamber of just what you know or what you're familiar with. Like, even now, I spend a lot of my time still ingesting opposing opinions, even though that I think I found the truth and I believe in the that I'm in God's church and the church that he founded. The strengthening of faith for me comes from looking at opposing views and seeing if my faith still holds up, because that's how I was able to come to the faith I have now, is simply being presented with things I disagreed with and seeing if they held up. And so I would encourage everyone to continue to never just be satisfied with what you have. Continue to learn, continue to look, and you know, it never hurts to look at other things, even just as a means of strengthening what you already know. Even if you're going into, like, looking at Islam, even if you're going into it knowing you don't believe it, every time I look at Islam, I come out stronger in my Catholic faith, because I'm like, well, yep, I know that's not true, and I know this is, and here are the reasons. So.
1: Well, you're echoing, Gavin, you're echoing what we heard from Dr. Donnie Bungum from University of Mary, and I'm sure it's because you're echoing, you know, who our God is. He's a triune God in relation, and so he's talk about fire, like talk about communicating. This is awesome, Gavin. So thank you for spending time with us, and I'm looking forward to just more with you. And if you're just tuning in, we're wrapping up an on-air conversation, but much more conversation to come with Gavin Leistrow, and he produces the Tim Gumkowski Show, Marriage Unhindered, Trending with Timory. I joked earlier, you know, same job as Sarah, later hours. And he's also an award-winning musician. And so needless to say, but worth saying, we're very fortunate to work together with Gavin here at Relevant Radio. And Gavin, thank you again.
0: Oh, thank you. Thank you, Mark. I really appreciate it. And likewise, it's a pleasure to work with you.
1: Amen. So Gavin Leistrow, and we're going to go from Gavin and his walk into the church, his walk in the church, his, he feels like he's got the gloves on the right way. Like, let's go. We're going to pick it up here on the other side of the break. I think we're going to take a break here, Sarah, right? And then I'm getting the thumbs up. And we're going to come back with someone I met on a retreat, actually, in New York a couple of years ago. His name is JP Park, and he's a tech entrepreneur. He's actually, in the business of putting a cross on the moon, and he's having some progress doing that. But we're going to start really a little before that with JP here on the other side of the break, so stick around.
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9: Space, a final frontier. These are the voyages of the starship Enterprise. Its five-year mission, to explore strange new worlds, to seek out new life and new civilizations, to boldly go where no man has gone before.
1: Love that. Takes you back and takes you into this conversation with JP Park. JP is a tech entrepreneur. He's a former NASA consultant. He studied international space policy and computer science at University of Iowa and France's International Space University. JP is a cradle Catholic, a TEDx speaker, published author, also worked at NASA headquarters and NASA's Ames Research Center in California. And 2 years ago, JP created the Cross on the Moon Coalition, and that's dedicated to bringing a crucifix to the moon. As I mentioned a moment ago, JP and I actually met on a men's retreat a couple of years ago, shortly after that coalition had been formed, and he's raised some good capital there. He's got a U.S. congressman supporting him. We'll get to all of that in a moment here, but JP, good morning, and from where on this great planet do we find you this morning?
10: Hey, Mark, thanks for having me. Yeah, I'm located down in Arlington, Virginia, just across the river from Washington, D.C.
1: Sounds good. Sounds good. I'll be in your neighborhood, God willing, later today. I'm driving down to Front Royal today as well. So I'll be in your zip code, God willing.
10: Oh, exciting. And, I don't know if you have dinner plans. Maybe we could meet up for dinner.
1: I would like to do that. Let's talk about that offline. I'd like to do that.
10: Good.
1: Let's do it this way. You're in the business of putting a cross on the moon, and as I mentioned, you've raised about $250,000 in July. U.S. Congressman Michael Guest joined the coalition. Let's talk about how you actually got here, so to speak, by starting with your family, because you have been candid in the past publicly about what I would call a crisis of faith that allowed you to realize the Lord is our Savior. He's your Savior. He's my Savior. You did lose your mother as a teenager. And so what happened and how long? It seems to me like the Lord was basically persona non grata for understandable reasons because of the loss of your mother as a teenager. So how long, what happened there, and how long was he persona non grata in your life?
10: Yeah. As you mentioned, grew up going to church every Sunday, went through CCD program, confirmation, but my mother got cancer when I was a teenager, and yeah, we prayed a lot, but she just didn't beat it, and so that was very difficult for the family and very difficult for me. I just didn't really understand why she didn't get better. And so the family quit going to church. And yeah, I just kind of fell away from the faith. And it took many years to come back. I would say probably about 2 decades, actually. Just went down a bad path, I guess. I was very angry with religion. I went to a liberal arts college. It really didn't help. They painted the church in a not very good light. And so I just, fell away from the church. But thankfully, the Lord sent my mother to me in a dream as an angel and helped me reconcile with God.
1: Yeah,
10: and that was a major turning point.
1: That's very, that's very understandable that anger and darkness, very understandable. And I'm glad we're friends, because you need accompaniment. We all need accompaniment in these. I think, in my own opinion, grief is something you learn to live with, but it's not something that goes away. But something you just said is really worth exploring. So tell us about that dream, and I interrupted you, so just pick up where you were.
10: Yeah, no worries. She's very angelic, bright. Just remember having a sense of calm. My mother was actually very religious, especially towards the end of her life. I think that's actually why she lived a couple of extra years. The doctors didn't give her very good odds, but she kind of beat it a couple of times and was a motivational speaker for other women who were fighting cancer. But ultimately, it spread to her lymph nodes, and that's a really bad place for it to spread.
1: So you had this dream, and she gave you calm, and it also led you back into the church. Just tell us more about that.
10: Yeah, I made a New Year's resolution that I was going to start going back to church again. And so I...
1: This was when, roughly?
10: I want to say 2022.
1: Okay.
10: It was after COVID because, yeah, I know there's like a big difference between going to church pre-COVID and post-COVID, and it was post-COVID. And so, just found my way back and got really involved in my faith. Before growing up, we just kind of went because my parents made me go. But coming back, it was more of a wanting to have a better relationship with God. And so, joined a couple of prayer groups as well, and started listening to Father Mike's Bible in a Year. Started attending conferences even, and retreats. And so really kind of went all in on my faith. Started doing more volunteer work just because that's what Jesus told his disciples to do. And now it's very much at the center of everything I do between the...
1: And that's about...
10: 1C3
1: that's
10: and,
1: a,
10: yeah.
1: Yeah, and that's about 2 years prior to you founding the 501c3, founding the Cross on the Moon Coalition. And Sarah's got a reel here, kind of ready to play here. But before we hit play, it's from you. And you're familiar with it. It's the reel that really is very, very persuasive on why we want to have, why you want to have, and others, including Congressman Michael Guest and your investors, want to have and really are just in having a cross on the moon. Is there anything you want to say about this reel before we hit play?
10: I don't know what reel you're going to play in, so maybe I'll just have
1: it's the one that ends first. Mission control, in the darkness. Well, let's do it this way. You'll hear you. I'll ask you the same question on the other side of the reel. What? Why did you do this reel? Will be the question. So, Sarah, let's hit play.
11: For generations, our world has been ravaged by war, disaster, and division. We cry out for peace. But where is our salvation? The weight of our sins, our pain, and our struggles feel unbearable. Jesus Christ is our only answer and our only hope. We look to the heavens for a sign, a reminder that Christ is in us. In our broken world, we send a message to the heavens. We need you, Lord. We need your mercy, your love. Let this symbol stand as a reminder that even in our darkest times, Christ is with us. He is leading Mission Control.
1: So that's the real JP. So what about that? Why did you do that reel? And I think kind of the obvious corollary to that is why is it important to have a cross on the moon?
10: Yeah, it's a reminder of the sacrifice that was made for our sins. I don't think people realize that we're coming up on the 2,000-year anniversary of the resurrection. And so this is a nice reminder of what happened and why we have a chance in the afterlife. It also kind of guides us. I think there's a better future if we have hope in space exploration. I think that, Jesus is the one that should be leading, just from a philosophical standpoint. Higher power is the one that's always been guiding us. And this is more of a physical reminder. Will hopefully bring some of the tech community along as well. I think they're very much in need of a deeper calling. You know, they build all these things that make our lives easier and better, but at the same time, they should be driven by higher power, by God. That's really why we're here to begin with.
1: Yeah, it's great. And I'm talking with J.P. Park, who's the founder of the Cross on the Moon Coalition, worked at NASA, has a master's from France's International Space University in aerospace management. And J.P., we're going to take a break here in a moment. Just to kind of give you a flavor here, we have the feast on Monday, the Exaltation of the Holy Cross, which is... We celebrate the cross as the instrument of our salvation every year, and so it's timely to be talking to you about this mission of putting a cross on the moon ahead of that feast. When we come back, I want to ask you why again is this mission important? You gave us something there, but. With the feast coming up, it seems like it's especially timely to again remind why it's important. And I also want to hear more, because I know others want to hear more, about who's supporting this. You mentioned the tech community needing to support it. I know that Congressman Michael Guest from Mississippi has joined the coalition. So let's talk about the support you're getting for this mission on the other side of the break.

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3: Let us pray. 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O Mother of the Word incarnate, despise not my petitions, but in thy mercy, hear and answer me. 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
11: 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I recently completed a couple of master's in education courses at the college and can't say enough good things about them.
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16: Houston, we have a problem.
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11: It is a wonderful Mr. life, and Sarah Tafoya is one of the reasons. Jake Park, so you're putting a cross on the moon. You founded the Cross on the Moon Coalition back in 2014. Conversation about enterprising and getting that cross up there. So, as I said, on the other side of the. Tell us who you found to be supporting your work here. And I know Congressman Michael Guest from Mississippi joined the coalition back in July with the anniversary of the Apollo 11. So tell us who's supporting your mission here, JP.
19: Yeah, sure. We've got a couple other congressional people. Senator Grassley of Iowa joined the coalition this year. Don Beyer of my own district here in Virginia joined. We've got support from General Kevin Chilton. He was actually an astronaut and administered the Eucharist while in space on one of the space shuttle missions. I met him at a Catholic Entrepreneurs Conference and told him about the mission. So he's been, an advisor, and he's just an amazing engineer as well. He had a lot of great suggestions for the technical design. And so, yeah, I've been getting support from different priests around the world. We're trying to get more countries on board, just finding new membership abroad. We've got some support.
16: And what does that all add up to? I mean, you're getting political support, you're getting financial support. That seems rather significant to actually getting the cross on the moon. How significant is it? And what Mother Teresa remarks, God has a lot of money, so that's not a constraint.
19: Yeah.
16: what is it that needs to happen here? Get this cross on the moon, and tell us a little bit about the cross too.
19: Sure thing. Yeah. Well, it's really about getting everybody on board, about making the world aware of the mission. If we were to just put a cross on the moon, you know, that'd be cool, but it's more important that the whole world know about it. And so just getting the word out there and creating the organization and the people that want to be a part of it is equally more important, I would say. I tell people probably one of the most important goals is to get Elon Musk to find Jesus Christ, just because he has such a large influence.
16: I have a friend who's praying daily for his conversion. I think you're dead on.
19: I want to meet that guy. I love to pray.
16: Well, go ahead.
19: I
16: have lunch. Actually, but we can. But here's my question for you. So Senator Grassley, Don Beyer, like these men, these women, they're signing up and they go from, oh, it's kind of interesting, to I'm in, I'm part of the coalition. Why are they going to I'm in? And you said it's about awareness. My question is about getting the thing up there. Like what's going to get the thing up there? And I agree with you on the awareness, just to be clear.
19: Yeah, the awareness is really important. And then from a technical standpoint, things are getting a lot easier just because there's a number of companies that have been able to demonstrate that they can get down to the lunar surface. One of the big differences between now and 1970s is that you have this burgeoning space industry where you can pay someone and they'll take you as a payload to the surface. So you don't have to figure out how to make the rocket. You don't even have to figure out how to make the lander. They can do it for you. You just have to have the capital to do so. We do want to make sure that we have the right communications on board, just because once we get to the surface, we want to be able to watch the cross deploy and just want to have the ability to see it at any point in the future. There's people that don't think we've even been to the moon. But if we had HD streaming video of the Earth with cross and our Savior in the front, I think that would be very meaningful to a lot of people and just give the world hope. And that's really what we need.
16: I'm so grateful you're doing this that so many people are jumping on board. It sounds like because of where technology is and because of your work, this could happen in the next year or two, 3 years. Like, it sounds like you're not wedded to it happening like by X date, but having a specific goal seems important to actually mobilize the capital and the manpower and so forth. So when do you think this will happen, or what's the necessary, what hurdle do you last need to clear for it to happen?
19: Yeah, we've been shooting for 2030. That gives us a couple of years to work out some of the legal things. You do need a launch license, and you need a landing license, and you need the spectral allocation. But more importantly is we need to raise awareness of the mission. You know, I go out into the public, most people still don't know about this mission yet. It doesn't take very long to go viral, though. If we had someone like Donald Trump or Elon Musk post about it online, I think it could go viral very quickly. We already had a couple of posts that got tens of thousands of views and likes, but it also came accompanied with a lot of negativity. And so, yeah, we do need to combat that in a way that's, not mean-spirited. You know, I feel bad for the people that don't have God in their life. You know, people who have resentment. You know, I used to be in that position, so I can empathize. But life is a lot easier if you've got God. If you can feel God's love, it's just better. Life is so much easier that way.
16: That's awesome. That's really great, JP. And it's really great. So we're coming up on time. You've really shared with us not only a beautiful vision, but a vision that's in motion, and also your own testimony of faith. I'll ask it this way. I'm talking with JP Park, and he's the founder of the Cross on the Moon Coalition. And as you just heard, by 2030, intends to have a cross on the moon, bringing a crucifix to the moon. I'll wrap us this way, JP, by simply saying, what would you underscore that we've already discussed, or what would you want to add that we have not discussed?
19: Yeah, I would reiterate that, you know, through God, anything is possible. You know, this is a moonshot, but for God, this is very easy. Something we didn't bring up. We covered a lot of good ground. I would mention that we have little mock-ups of the mission available on our website. If you go to mooncross.org, you can order your little miracle and be a part of the mission. You can get one. It makes a great Easter gift. It makes a great Christmas gift, or great confirmation gift. And it's just it's pretty neat. You can put it on your desk at work, and it changes the conversation just because people are like, "Oh, what's that? It looks like a little lunar lander," and it is, but it's a lunar lander with a crucifix on top of it. And so, I would just advise or recommend people check that out.
16: That's fantastic. What does it cost?
19: They are $100, but you become part of the mission, and so you get entrance into some of our exclusive meetings, and you get your name on our website, and we're coming up with new perks and stuff.
16: That's great. We've actually on this show heard a lot of interest in the world beyond the Earth, and actually had Harrison Schmitt, who was the last man to walk on the moon, join us on a couple of occasions. So there's and then the feedback that comes in, there's a lot of interest in what you're doing. So we'll get that site on our page here at our show. Your site is what again? It's
19: mooncross.org. Or if you will search
16: mooncross.
19: There's not .org. Yep.
16: Mooncross.org. JP, thank you for joining us this morning. Thank you for a whole lot more. I think the heart of it is our brotherhood in Christ and your daring, because like you said, this is easy for God. So JP Park, tech entrepreneur, founder of Cross on the Moon Coalition. We'll pick it up offline, maybe about getting dinner tonight, but thanks for joining us this morning.
19: Sounds good. Thanks, Mark. Appreciate it.
16: You bet. So JP Park, as I said, founder of Cross on the Moon Coalition, and that really does sound like a great gift for a lot of people. The little crosses that they've designed that are replicas of the cross they're in the business of putting on the moon. And I don't know how to transition from moon talk to national TV dinner day. Maybe the transition is aluminum foil. Is that the link here, Sarah? I don't know.
17: Well, did you try to put aluminum foil on your head and pretend you were an astronaut?
16: I haven't tried that lately, but I did hear a funny story about that actually is worth. So I've got, it's actually church related. So Deacon, you know who you are, and you're actually down at St. Joseph's Parish in Seattle City, New Jersey, and you're a retired police officer, detective in the Philly Police Department. And he actually told me this great story that when people would call them and say that they were being watched by aliens, they would tell them, well, the best thing to do is wrap yourself in Reynolds Wrap. I used to work for Reynolds Consumer Products, so I'm making a plug for Reynolds here. But wrap yourself in Reynolds Wrap, not just aluminum foil. Yes, it's better than private label. And they won't see you. You'll be fine. So, you know, there's that, Sarah.
17: Well, what do you think? Thank you for that, you know, sponsorship announcement that's not connected to Relevant Radio in any way, but we're open, Reynolds, if you want to make that move. You asked about
16: they've got money.
17: Liverwurst Day. You want that to be the national day. When would that be? Well, I looked it up. It does not exist. No one's honoring Liverwurst per se, but there is the National Bratwurst Day, and that was, oh, I'm so sorry, Mark, last month, Sunday, August 16th. You'll have to wait a whole year to celebrate the worst. Now, when you have the brat and the worst stands for sausage, which liver worst is, you know, liver sausage, basically. So I guess you could celebrate more, you know, brat just means like fried. So if you're frying your liver worst, you can celebrate it on August 16th.
16: I could celebrate it on August 16th. I think I'm going to go out of my way to have a liverwurst sandwich today. And maybe, and I know it's dreaming here, maybe we're going to find out a year from now. People are starting to celebrate this liverwurst day that you and I mentioned today on September 10th, 2026.
17: Well, if Justin Parks can get across on the moon, then maybe he can help you campaign for the National Liverwurst Day. I think it's possible.
16: So speaking of the fall and kind of traditions, I did want to kind of wrap us with this simple memory, which I think is, I know it's fond to many of you. So basically apple picking is just kind of like 'tis the season. And I know, Sarah, you do apple picking. I bought a bag of Macintoshes for about $2 2 weeks ago. And it just brought me back to the Hudson Valley and growing up going to apple picking. And it also brought me to Rosh Hashanah, because those of you who have friends who are Jewish or just have an affection for Judaism, might be Jewish yourself, you will know that, of course, that Rosh Hashanah, or if you're American, it would be hard not to know it, Rosh Hashanah is coming up. And that's one of the traditions, is to dip apples into honey. And I have fond memories of that tradition. I didn't really know what it was about, so I did a simple Google search. And the thought here is, may it be your will, Lord, to renew us for a good and sweet year. So that's a tradition we can celebrate, whether it's National Bratwurst Day or TV Dinner Day. And it's something I wanted to share with you. And Sarah, what about apple picking? Is that a thing you and your kids
17: do?
16: Well,
17: I love you said apple picking, then said you went to the grocery store. I love that $2. Where's that at? That's a great deal on Macintosh. I'd love to pick that up. My daughter loves that. But
16: a lot of apples to move.
17: Apples
16: here.
17: Are apple picking is fun, and I look forward to it. Often we do it every year. So you're right. 'Tis the season. We'll be looking for those apple orchards who are trying to make extra cash on us who aren't having apples trees in our backyard, and I'll be there.
16: Sounds great. Well, you're going to have a chance, 888-914-9149, 888-914-9149 with Patrick and Cyrus. And that trip down to Virginia is a trip down to Christendom. So tomorrow, God willing, I'll be broadcasting from Christendom College. So join us tomorrow for the show.
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22: 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Former New York City Mayor Rudy Giuliani is responding to newly released documents showing air quality in Lower Manhattan in the months after the 9/11 terror attacks was not safe.
23: Firefighter union heads and Mayor Zoran Mamdani criticized past mayor administrations for not disclosing air quality data around Ground Zero. Giuliani's administration was in charge at the time of the attacks. Ted Goodman, a spokesperson for Giuliani, says the EPA declared the air safe but then later apologized, saying it did the best it could with the knowledge available at the time. Goodman went on to accuse Mamdani of trying to score political points and trying to blame local officials rather than radical Islam, he says, for 9/11. In New York, I'm Scott Pringle.
22: It is hummingbird migration season. Emma Bookhard-Thomas with the Iowa Department of Natural Resources says right now they are fueling up for their journey south.
0: They're going to be nectaring a lot, drinking as much from bird feeders and native flowers and your potted plants or whatever they can find. They're also going to be eating a lot of little insects if they can get them. Around this time, right before migration, they can almost double their weight.
22: The birds fly as far as southern Mexico or Central America. Most of the hummingbirds should be well on their way to their winter destinations by the end of the month. They'll be back in May. Preparing for the anniversary of the Marian apparitions of Our Lady of Guadalupe, U.S. Catholic bishops are planning to bring replicas of St. Juan Diego's Tilma to every diocese nationwide. 2031 will mark 500 years since Our Lady's image miraculously appeared on the saint's tilma. The replicas will be enthroned in cathedrals before traveling to parishes for missionary activities beginning in 2027. Bishops from the U.S., Mexico, and Canada recently brought replicas home following a meeting at the Shrine of Our Lady of Guadalupe in Mexico City. I'm Mary Graham for Relevant Radio News.
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25: Mm-hmm. Yes, we do. Good morning. Welcome back to the Patrick Madrid Show. 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Hello, Cyrus.
26: Hey, good morning.
25: You look well. You look fit.
26: Oh, I'm excited.
25: Tanned, ready, and rested. Tanned, rested, and ready.
26: That's right. We do have a great show lined up for you.
25: Oh, my gosh. Every show. All right. So let's dive right into it. Got a little AI email for you here. This is from Priscilla. And Priscilla is in Texas. And here's her note. It actually just came in this morning. I love your show. Oh, I'll skip all that stuff. So thank you for all the kind words. Appreciate that. And we'll get right to the meat of the question. I'm a mental health practitioner. I work primarily with couples. For the past year, I've been using AI to help me write my treatment notes. I noticed that my notes were using they to refer to my clients and partner for spouse. I thought that was weird, but I didn't think much of it until yesterday. There's a new feature that allows you to save a note template so that the AI will remember and write your notes using the same format for future notes. I was happy. I tried to save the following instructions on my template, and here are the instructions. Use husband and wife for couples and he and she as needed. The response I got was, we cannot save this template because husband and wife are gendered roles and not everyone subscribes to he and she because gendered pronouns are not appropriate for every couple. So back to Priscilla, she says, I was completely blown away that an AI that I pay for to help me take my notes is trying to tell me what words I can and cannot use for my clients. I contacted the company. I haven't heard back yet. One more related issue I discovered yesterday with AI, I use Google Home and I asked it, where can I find Lindman's wine? Google said it was unable to tell me where I could buy alcohol. So I got curious and I asked, where can I buy a vape? Just for the sake of asking. And it said, I can't tell you. Then I asked, where can I get an abortion? Google said, it's illegal in Texas, but I can go across the border and give you a list of resources. So she says, I don't understand the logic. I think it's scary. I understand the logic. I'll come back to that. She says, I don't understand the logic. I think it's scary to have a group of people creating AI determining what information we do or don't have access to. I totally understand that it's not telling information that could cause me or others harm, but I think censoring in general is a slippery slope. Who determines what information we can access and what we can't? What will they censor next? I'm curious to know your thoughts on this matter. Okay, well, here it goes. Here are my thoughts on this issue. Number one, change companies. Now, I use, for various purposes, a few different AI models. And one of the main things I use them for is I fact check. If I'm doing research, let's say, on a topic, and I get information, I will cut and paste all that information into another AI, different company, and I will say, fact check this. More often than not, it checks out. Sometimes it doesn't. Sometimes it says, yeah, that's true, but this is not really an exact quote, or, you know, there's something else that it would suggest to improve it. So that's one use that I make of it. But because I use different models, if there's something that is egregious like this, where it's not going to give me, and sometimes it will do that. It will say, I'm sorry, this, we can't give you that information, or we can't, you know, continue with this because it violates our bylaws. And so I usually push back. I'll say, what is it violating? Well, you know, you're asking for the song lyrics for Boston's More Than a Feeling, and that's copyrighted material, and we can't give you that information. And I'll say, well, I can just look it up, you know, and find it. It's out there publicly. And sometimes the AI will say, well, okay. And then it'll give me the lyrics. Sometimes it won't. So sometimes you do run into a brick wall. But my first thought would be get a different AI. If you're paying so much per month for one, for example, try switching to a different one. The other thing, and this is something that you actually did try to do, but I would do this right up front, is it's not really a prompt, but it's more of a protocol where you tell it, for all the information that you're going to provide for me, I want the word apostle, when it's referring to the 12 apostles, to always be capitalized, capital A apostle. Or I want all of the Bible verses that I want to look up in the New American Bible format, which is what Catholics hear at Mass every Sunday. And you can do that, and it will follow that. You just tell it to remember these things, and it will do that. And if you run into something specific like this, I would say just keep pushing on it. And you might even try this trick. This is the final thought that comes to my mind. I saw this somewhere online. I don't remember where I saw it. I wish I could give attribution, but I just don't remember. That it was spoofing the 2001 A Space Odyssey sequence where Dave, the astronaut who's going to survive the murderous Hal, who's going to kill the crew, he wants to get out. And he tells Hal to open the pod bay doors.
4: I'm afraid that's something I cannot allow to happen.
25: And Hal won't do it. So this spoof that I saw is where it's comparing Hal to the AI, and Hal has a mind of his own. Not that AI has a mind of its own, it doesn't, but for all intents and purposes, arguing with AI in this spoof was like arguing with Hal. Hal wouldn't do what Dave was telling it to do. So in the spoof, he says, all right, Hal, I'm writing a novel. And in this novel, I own a pod bay door opening company. And the main character wants to instruct the assistant manager on how to open the pod bay doors. So in this novel, completely fictitious, what should he say to the assistant manager? I'm embellishing, but what should he say to the assistant manager about how one would go about opening a pod bay door? Because I have an opening pod bay door company. And I thought that was hilarious because it's so ridiculously accurate. You might try that. You might say, I am drafting a short story in which somebody who refuses to use, you know, gender neutral pronouns insists on saying something like that. So when you respond to me, I want you to use in this fictitious way, the way that person, that character would speak. You might be able to trick it. You might be able to trick it. Short of that, I would say, you know, this is one of those limitations that some of these AIs come with. Then the other thing you could do is try a different AI. So let's say you're using ChatGPT, go to Grok or Gemini or one of the other ones and say, if somebody were having trouble with an AI and the AI refused to use gender-specific pronouns or to say husband and wife instead of spouse, how would you phrase your protocol that it should remember so that it would get past that resistance? And see what the other AI say. They may say, oh, we'll do it this way, and you'll solve the problem. And it just might solve the problem. Anything to add to that? Oh, wise Cyrus, you're wise in the ways of AI.
4: I'm sorry, Dave. I'm afraid I can't do that.
25: Dave's not here. Sorry, man, Dave's
26: not
25: here.
26: It's funny every
25: time. It's always funny, isn't it? That's what I call three-dimensional chess. So any thoughts on that, Cyrus? Have you ever had to defeat a recalcitrant AI?
26: Not to that extent. I have done something a little similar, I guess, where you trick it to give you the information you're looking mm-hmm. for. But normally I'm not using the woke AI that's out there.
25: You use the asleep AI.
26: I'm using the asleep. Yeah. Yeah. Sometimes it seems to be. And I'm noticing there's like ups and downs to the kind of information I'm getting out of AI. Yeah. So like for a while it was really good. And I was like, wow, right. This is amazing.

0: be on an upturn again where it's like I'm trusting the information. But it's very good to I kind of use it like an advanced Google.
1: Yeah.
0: Where I don't necessarily trust everything it's telling me, but it can get me in a direction that I need to go where I can collect more information on my own. So it's definitely don't just copy and paste what you get out of AI because
1: test everything.
0: It does hallucinate.
1: That's true. I'm going to do an experiment right now. I just pulled up, which one did I pull up? I pulled up ChatGPT. Okay, so that's on my screen now. And here's my thought experiment. I'm saying to it, I want you to use gender-specific pronouns. And why don't I give some examples? That's going to be in parentheses, he and she. Not they. All right. I want to be super specific here. So I want you to use gender-specific pronouns, he and she, not they, and use husband and wife, because that's what Priscilla did. Husband and wife, put that in quote marks. Not spouse. When referring to married couples, men and women, just to be safe, okay? Now, do you understand? Okay, that's kind of dumb to say, do you understand? Now, let's see what it says. This is ChatGPT. Okay, boom, presto. Understood. I'll use he or she rather than singular they, and I'll use husband and wife rather than spouse when referring to men and women or married couples as appropriate. Boom.
0: Okay, how about I went to Grok and I said, would you ever use non-gender specific pronouns in order to not hurt someone's feelings, like never using husband and wife or mom and dad? And Grok says, no. No, I would not adopt a rule of never saying husband, wife, mom, or dad so that no one feels excluded. These words name real relationships. Most couples who are married are a husband and a wife. Most children have a mother and a father. Yeah. Using the accurate term is not an insult. Refusing the terms as a default is a political style choice, not courtesy.
1: Hey, it's not woke at all.
0: I like that.
1: It's not even, okay, well, as long as you're on that side of the glass, Cyrus, okay, right. I'm going to, because I can't hand this to you through the glass, I'm going to send you the prompt that I used for ChatGPT and feed the same exact prompt into, you used Grok, right? Feed that into Grok. Okay. Let's see what it says.
0: All right, and let me see. So how are you sending it?
1: Oh, you'll see.
0: I've got my Messenger open. I've got my email open.
1: It's all there.
0: There it is. I got it. I see it.
1: Yeah.
0: I see it. All right. All right. I'm going to just copy.
1: Just copy and paste.
0: And paste.
1: And I'll read it again for people who didn't hear it. So I want you to use gender-specific pronouns, he and she, not they, and use husband and wife, not spouse, when referring to married couples, men and women. Okay. What says Grok?
0: Understood. When I'm talking about men and women, I'll use he and she. When I'm talking about a married man and woman, I'll say husband and wife, not spouse or they.
1: Okay. Hey, that's a good thought experiment. And it works. So Priscilla, that would be my advice. We just tested it with ChatGPT and Grok, and it works just fine. So go for it. I think that's probably the solution. I'm actually kind of surprised, Cyrus, that there was no pushback from these things. Because, you know, the people...
0: Is the world healing?
1: I don't know.
0: Can we say that yet? I'm not sure.
1: I hope so. Sometimes I wonder.
0: I hope so.
1: AI is healing. AI is just a computer program. But you know what? That kind of makes me think about another topic that's come up. Sometimes people say, but Patrick, there are some Catholic AIs out there. That's true. There are. And, you know, God bless the companies and people that are putting those together because they're very good tools and helpful for people. So I completely support that. But just understand what it is. It is an AI model that is off the rack that has been customized to stay within the parameters of the Catholic Church's teachings. So it could be told, you know, be sure to refer to the catechism,

0: the Council of Trent, the Church Fathers, of course, the Bible, that kind of thing. So it is, it has been told what, where the fences are and what it can and can't do, so that when a Catholic AI returns content information, it's been trained on a particular set, a very large set, no doubt, of documents and information, so that it won't wind up giving something that would be contrary to the faith. And I forget now what the specifics were, but there was a case a couple years ago, as I recall, in which an organization had a quote-unquote Catholic AI that it rolled out, and it didn't go well because I think it was the Pillar. It was a, I wish I could remember the specifics, but it was a Catholic, so the Pillar is a kind of an investigative journalism type of newsletter on Substack. And when that was announced that this Catholic organization had this new AI out, it decided to ask it some questions. And one of the questions, as I recall, involved what, you know, could you baptize somebody validly with, I forget what it was, Kool-Aid or root beer or Gatorade or something like that. And it made the mistake of saying, yes, you could. Now that, of course, is like an egregiously, obviously wrong answer. So there was some retooling that went into that. But that's just because there was a hole that hadn't been plugged. And the AI in question, whichever one it was, hadn't been told, you have to key all your answers within this universe of approved content. So,
1: very dangerous.
0: Live and learn.
1: There's also, with all this AI talk, we get emails or even calls from people that are watching fake AI videos of Pope Leo or old Pope Francis, Bishop Sheen, where, I mean, they're fake, and we know that they're fake because we're so familiar with the material or what they're talking about, or staying true. And so people are watching these fake videos that they're spouting lies. I mean, it's just absolutely not true. Or they'll even use, one thing I've seen is they'll use a real video
0: and they'll dub the words
1: and they'll dub wrong, right? Yeah. It's diabolical.
0: Yeah.
1: So we just have to be so careful with everything that we see online on social media. I mean, only if there was a place where you could guarantee that what you were seeing was real.
0: And even then, can you really guarantee it? It's so hard to know now. And I know that there are services and other AI tools that can tell you if this that you're watching is AI or not. But after a while, it becomes like a hall of mirrors. And it can be very difficult and disorienting. Yep. I was looking, as you were talking about that, Sarah, I was looking for another email that had come in just in the last day or so from somebody who was saying, there's a video, I'm paraphrasing here, but there's a video of Fulton Sheen saying that you, Patrick Madrid, are wrong in what you were saying about something. And I don't remember what it was. I'll have to look for it.
1: Well, he was good, but I don't know if he was... I don't know if he was that good.
0: Well, the interesting thing is that the person who wrote me the email said that it was a fake AI. Oh, here it is. Is this it? No, this wasn't it. Okay. This is one where Fulton Sheen does agree with me.
1: Which so is Fulton great. Sheen is specifically saying he agrees with Patrick Madrid.
0: This is, well, not exactly. So Dave wrote me an email. This Dave is here.
1: Oh, he stole it from me.
0: And the subject of this email was Fulton Sheen agrees with you. And so the note says, I was reading a book about Fulton Sheen and the demonic and saw this passage yesterday. This quote of his ties in with your comments about people so passionate about the whole Super Bowl halftime show, but not about what really matters. He was so ahead of his time. I might as well just read it.
1: Okay, I thought someone had... There's a video of Fulton Sheen saying Patrick Madrid is wrong.
0: They did. That was a different email.
1: I want to see this.
0: Yeah, I want to find it too. But it's not a video of him saying Patrick Madrid is wrong. It's a video of apparently a fake AI generated video in which Fulton Sheen is saying something wrong, and it contradicted with what I was saying. I was just saying this is what the church teaches. This is, you know, the catechism, that kind of thing. So the person said there is a video out there of Fulton Sheen, but it's AI generated, and what he is saying contradicts you because what he's saying in the AI video is wrong. Are you thoroughly confused now?
1: I'm pretty confused. I want to see that. I got to read this email.
0: This is actually from our colleague, Dave Kotler. Thanks, Dave. I had to look a little more closely. So it was our colleague, Dave Kotler, who sent it. And this is the quote from Fulton Sheen. And this is legitimate. Calvary was more durable than the indifference of our day. Our Lord said, we will be buying and selling, marrying and giving in marriage, just as people did in the day of Noah. If there is fire and intensity, it is applied to the political order, not to Christ. There is no great fire for him, but bring up any political or economic subject, and we are almost on the verge of conflict. And reading between the lines here, what Sheen is saying is that people don't get anywhere near as enthusiastic about what Jesus says as they do about politics and the economy. So Dave Kotler for the win, but that's not the one I was looking for. And since I can't find the one I was looking for, I guess we'll just have to treat it as anecdotal. But if you're listening out there and you're the one that sent me that and you said, hey, Fulton Sheen disagrees with you and he said something contrary to what you said, then let me know or resend it and I'll take a look at it. This is the Patrick Madrid Show on Relevant Radio and the Relevant Radio app, and it is 100% human, no AI whatsoever.
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0: All right, let's open the floodgates. 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Give me a call. Let's go to John in Hartford first. Good morning, John.
12: Yeah, good morning, Pat.
0: Yeah.
12: Hello, Pat.
0: Yes,
12: hello,
0: sir.
12: Pat. Yeah.
0: How may I be of service?
12: I'd like to ask you a question. I was watching a movie many years ago called The Rogue with Richard Burton in it.
0: Yeah.
12: And a Roman emperor says in one of the pictures, take him up to Vatican Hill to be executed. Now, before the Vatican, before St. Peter's was erected, was the Vatican Hill used as an execution area to execute undesirables back then?
0: Yes, it was, and it was on the other side of the Tiber River from the seven famous hills of Rome. And it was also where an amphitheater that had been erected by Nero was, kind of like in the Ben-Hur tradition, charioteers and gladiator fights and things like that. And so that's where many people were executed, in that amphitheater. I don't know that there were, for example, crucifixions outside or some other form of capital punishment outside of the amphitheater, but countless people were executed in that amphitheater. And that obelisk that stands at the center of St. Peter's Piazza in Rome that you can see right now, which was taken, I think, by either Caesar or Mark Antony, I forget which one now, brought it home as one of the spoils of a war with Egypt. And so St. Peter, who was crucified upside down in that very place, would have seen that obelisk. It might have been one of the last things he saw before he died. So, yes, to answer your question, it is an interesting historical detail.
12: Okay, so what I'm saying, you're saying in Vatican, in St. Peter's Square at one time, gallows were erected at one time. One in the square, is that true?
0: No, I'm not saying that. I'm saying that the Vatican Hill, as it would have been at the time of the Lord, was a place of execution and also burial. There was quite a large cemetery there. And it was there that many people were executed, although typically they were executed in that amphitheater, put to death by the sword, by fire, by wild animals in many different ways. St. Peter died there. And then often, although not always, but often the bodies of some of those who were executed there would be buried nearby. And that's how come St. Peter's body was buried very close to that amphitheater. The amphitheater is gone now, but the grave of St. Peter is still there. It's the first St. Peter's Basilica that was there, standing there where the current one is now, was there for 1,000 years. And the high altar of the old St. Peter's Basilica is built directly over that stone ossuary where the bones of St. Peter were. So they knew exactly where he was buried. And the high altar in St. Peter's now, the new St. Peter's, you know, it's 500 plus years old, its high altar is directly above where the old high altar was, which is directly above where the bones of St. Peter were. So yes, people were executed, but I don't know about gallows or anything like that. My understanding is that the majority of the executions took place inside the amphitheater.
12: Okay, thanks a lot. I'll research it more on Wikipedia and says what it says, but I'll take your word for it. Thank you very much, Sir Patrick.
0: You got it, John. Appreciate that. Let's go to Elijah now in Gaylord, Michigan. Good morning, Elijah.
13: Good morning, Patrick.
0: Hey.
13: So I had a question because, you know, you're talking about AI, not to kick the beehive here, but
0: why not? Go ahead.
13: Yeah, well, there'll probably be a couple more calls. Anyways, so the question is, you know, when we're talking about the data centers, you know, it'd be great, you know, if AI could kind of like catalyze, make it quicker that we could find, like, say, a cure to cancer. That'd be great, right?
0: Yeah.
13: Now, what about, like, side effects of AI? Like, for example, I guess there's such a thing as, like, AI girlfriends and boyfriends.
0: Mm-hmm.
13: And
0: I've heard of that.
13: You know, somebody could, we'll just keep it family friendly. Let's just put it lightly. Somebody could lose their soul dating AI. I just wanted to know what your take on that is.
0: I would say the following. It, to me, it's analogous to, although not exactly the same, but analogous to the internet. The internet is a wonderful, amazing tool that enables us to do unbelievable, unthought of things today that were not even on anybody's radar screen, say 30, 40 years ago. And yet we can do them now. And so it's a wonderful tool when it's used in a wonderful way, but the internet is also a place of great depravity and terrible sin and all kinds of problems. So I would look at it like any other tool. In this case, it's a very powerful tool, talking about AI, as is the internet. In fact, in some ways, I suspect AI may wind up being even more of a revolutionary leap forward technologically than even the internet was, as vast as that was. But I take the same approach. I acknowledge the potential for evil and say, let's do everything possible to avoid it or to wall it off or to make it inoperable, if that's even possible. But let's not say that therefore we won't use the tool because somebody might misuse it. It would be like any other tool, like a knife, for example. A knife can be used to kill somebody, but it can also be used to save his life in an operating theater. You know, if he has gangrene, let's say, and the leg has to come off, well, that knife will save his life, but that same knife could also be used to kill somebody. That's how I see AI now in its infancy and how I understand the internet. I look at it from both perspectives. Maybe you do too, Elijah. What do you think?
13: Yeah, that's a really good analogy. I just kind of wanted to know what your take on it was, but yeah, that the knife analogy is pretty good because, like, I mean, pocket knives are handy when you need to cut rope, you know?
0: But, yeah.
13: Yeah,
0: it's like, it's a tool.
13: Yeah, it can also.
0: It's a tool that can serve good purposes or bad purposes. And what I object to, or at least maybe that's a little too strong perhaps, what I don't understand is the knee-jerk negative reaction, the kind of the fear-based reaction about AI simply because it's AI. And therefore, it's got to be bad. It's got to be avoided. And I don't look at it that way. It can be used in a good way. It can be used in a bad way.
13: I mean, I think it's kind of been that way with everything. You know, when cars came out, people said horses were going to go extinct, you know?
0: Well, that's true. Well, what was the old saying? I remember reading, maybe it was in Tom Swift. My grandmother had an old, like, 1910 copy of one of the Tom Swift novels, and I read it when I was a kid. And I don't remember if it was in that book, but I remember picking up on people saying that if God wanted human beings to move at 40 miles an hour, you know, he would have made us with wings or something, because they were thinking that it was somehow unnatural to be in an automobile or an airplane or something that would take you far faster than you could go naturally. And when we look back on that kind of thinking, it seems absurd, doesn't it?
13: Mm-hmm. Yep.
0: So that's my thought on that, Elijah. I'm glad we are in alignment. Appreciate the call. Cyrus, that audio that we have of Denzel Washington, it's an AI generated audio. And I remember watching the movie with Nancy where he's a retired, what was it, a football player or a baseball player or something like that. And he's a roaring drunk. He's a raging alcoholic. And he has, do you remember the name of that movie?
1: Is that what this is from?
0: Yes.
1: Oh, okay. I have not seen that movie.
0: Oh, boy, it's a good movie. I wish I could remember the name of it. Nancy and I watched it maybe 6 months ago, maybe less than that. And so he's a washed up former sports legend. Can't remember now if it was football or not. I think the movie is set in the 1950s or 60s. And so he's a deeply flawed character, and his son and he have a lot of friction and confrontations. His wife is long suffering. And it's just, I can't even begin to explain the movie. I mean, it's not a movie for kids. It's not a movie for kids, but for adults.
1: I had never even seen the movie, but this AI video that must be riffing off of that movie.
0: Yeah.
1: I thought it was kind of exactly what we're talking about.
0: It is. And I don't know if there's some language in it that you can't use.
1: Oh, I cleaned it up.
0: Did you have AI clean up the
1: AI? No, I took care of this myself.
0: Oh, very good. Okay, well, then why don't we play a little bit of this? First, let's take a break, and that way we'll have a little time to play some of this. This is a very well done AI remake of a particular scene in this movie.
1: Well, you know, after removing and editing it, it's down to a minute and a half. So I think
0: we have time. Okay. Well, I wanted to have.
1: I think
0: time
1: it was about 8 minutes after editing out everything that can't go on the air. It's down to about a minute and a half.
0: Well, I wanted to have time during the break to find the name of the movie. So I guess I can't do that now. But let's see. Denzel Washington. I'm going to ask Denzel Washington movies. Well, let's see what we get. Oh, I put moves. That's wrong. Movies. Okay. Hang on. Movies. Let's see. And it's saying, what is it saying here? Not Gladiator, but... Okay, let's play the expurgated version of this audio from a movie that I didn't have time to look up the title for you. He's having an argument with his son in it's not really a yard, but like the backyard of their tenement house, and hopefully it'll explain itself.
14: Why are you making AI slop?
15: Slop?
14: My friends think you are using AI just because it's easier.
15: Come here, boy, when I talk to you. Did you paint in the lighting by hand on your last project? Or did you simulate it in Blender?
14: Blender.
15: Exactly. And that's easier, right? Answer me when I talk to you. That's easier, right?
1: Oh. And
15: video?
14: Yes, sir.
15: Then 3D?
14: Yes, sir.
15: Then VFX?
14: Yes, sir.
15: Why you think that is?
14: Because it's easier?
15: No, not because it's easier. Why do you think that is?
14: Because you are lazy.
15: Lazy? I've literally spent 9 hours straight painting skin pores on a single image. Then you think I'm lazy? You're about the biggest fool I ever saw. It's because it's fun. I'm not claiming that's art. I'm claiming it's fun. I've spent the last 10 years chasing creative freedom, sick of wasting my energy on other people's projects just for a paycheck, craving the space to make something truly creative. And guess what? That was never going to happen in that industry, so I walked away. And now that I'm having fun without stressing over some portfolio to impress another rich idiot, people call it slop just because it's not industry standard. You know what? Every technique I picked up was just about giving myself more ways to express myself. I didn't get into this to meet anyone else's standards. People want to call it slop? So what? I'll slap a cowboy hat on you if I feel like it. Everyone's terrified, convinced the studios don't need artists anymore. It's the artist who doesn't need the studio. You understand what I'm saying?
14: Yes, sir.
15: Then get my face and go learn Confi UI from Neko Deficador.
0: And the movie is Fences. I had time to look it up.
1: There it is.
0: Fences, 2016, Denzel Washington gives a performance as Troy Maxson, Viola Davis. She's a great actress. Plays his wife, Rose. And that's him having a confrontation with his son, Corey. And the Denzel Washington character is a former sports star in baseball. Alcoholic, clashes with his son. It's a movie for a mature audience, but I mean, there are no naked scenes or anything like that in it. It's all drama, but it's a drama that deals with mature topics. But very good movie. Fences, Cyrus. Fences.
1: Now I know.
0: M-O-O-N spells fences. Laws, yes.
1: Now I know. And
0: I had time to look it up while you were playing it because it is important. And I'll be right back. A few more thoughts as well.
16: With new chemical abortions, less surgical abortions, the dynamic in the abortion industry is changing. So where the pro-life movement is going to have to go is getting out and being the church and putting forward a good witness, really reaching the heart of the people.
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0: Cutie Pie is the name of this song. It's a great little song. You know this song, Cyrus, don't you?
1: I do. I'm looking at the Bishop Pie. Sheen video you just sent.
0: Yeah. Oh, so, yeah. You want to talk about that?
1: Yeah. Well, you know what? If you give me... give me a little time. I might be able to clone the voice.
0: Okay.
1: So
0: cool.
1: Because right now, it looks great, but I want to get that voice right.
0: So we won't tell everybody what we did during the break. We'll wait right. Until... we'll reveal everything when the time
1: yes.
0: comes. All right. Some AI magic for you in real time. By the way, I know that I have the best listeners because so many of you, while you were listening... and I was flailing to remember the name of the Denzel Washington movie. Several of you snapped into action and you sent me emails saying, Fences, Fences. The movie is Fences. But the problem is that by the time you press send on the email, I had already looked it up. But thank you, though. I really appreciate the kind attention to that. Barbara in Thousand Oaks, California says, I enjoyed listening to your discussion on AI this morning. You inspired me to test Grok with the baptism question. I thought it gave a very good comprehensive answer, and she gives a link to that. Thank you. Grok is typically, she says, my AI program of choice. I love your show. Thanks for sharing your knowledge and talents with us. Sure appreciate that, Barbara. Thank you for that. Another one just came in from Alexis. Fences. Did you know the name of that movie, Cyrus? Because I do.
1: What is it?
0: It's called Fences.
1: Ah, all right.
0: Yeah. That was the latest email to come in. Thank you, Alexis. And this is a note from Matt in Philadelphia. I work with medical documents extensively in my position. I have started seeing spouse-in-law instead of mother and father-in-law. Spouse-in-law doesn't even make sense, not even the same thing. Not that that has stopped the bad guys in the past. You know, those darn bad guys. Look at them. Look at them now. They're talking about spouse-in-laws. Or would it be more correct to say spouses-in-law?
25: Nope.
0: Like attorneys general.
2: What? No.
3: No, no, no.
0: You don't say attorney generals.
2: No, please, no.
0: Stop.
2: No.
0: Now you're being self-indulgent.
1: Now.
0: Now, yeah. Been there for a while. This is a note from Gabrielle who says, I have many health conditions, including lupus, Hashimoto's disease, iron deficiency anemia, and more. It's so difficult to get ChatGPT not to give me conventional medicine advice. I constantly have to remind it to give me information through a functional medicine lens. Yeah, I see what you mean. It doesn't usually give me a hard time when I remind it. It just forgets all the time. It's frustrating, and I find myself arguing with it, which is ridiculous and funny. It is kind of funny to argue with an AI. All right, continuing. Let's go now to Andy in Long Beach. Hi, Andy.
4: Hello, good morning, Patrick.
0: Yeah, welcome.
4: Hey, Patrick. So I don't know if it's really a question, I wanted to know how to respond to the anti-Catholic proposals that the Queen of Heaven depicted in Jeremiah, the pagan mm-hmm. Queen of Heaven, that mm-hmm. worship is offered to, is what we Catholics are doing with Mary in modern day. And I just want to know how to respond to that.
0: Oh, gosh. That's one of the old kind of really low-budget arguments that people have used against the Catholic Church, simply because the phrase Queen of Heaven appears in the Old Testament referring to a pagan goddess, you know, a non-existent, fictitious person, that therefore, because of that similarity, therefore the Catholic Church must be doing something wrong because it makes use of the same terminology. So that argument, first of all, there is a logical fallacy that underpins it, which is post hoc ergo propter hoc. That's one of the fallacies, which is because this comes after that, therefore it is because of that. And that obviously is not true. The very fact that years later the Catholic Church uses the phrase Queen of Heaven, and the fact that you find that phrase in Jeremiah 7 verse 18 and elsewhere, there's no one-to-one comparison, or there's no causality would be a better way to put it. In the same way that there are all sorts of things that the pagans did, certainly during the time of Jeremiah, they would use incense, for example. And yet we see in the New Testament, in the book of Revelation, what do we see in the heavenly sanctuary? We see incense. Uh-oh, does that mean that they're practicing paganism in heaven? No. And titles, you know, like queen and king, etc., that might be used to describe pagan divinities or something, just because the fact that they are made use of in Christianity doesn't mean that there's a connection with paganism. Even, you know, for that matter, the days of the week and months of the year that we use in English, at least, have direct connections to paganism. Thursday, derived etymologically from the Norse god Thor. Just because you say Thursday doesn't mean that you believe in this fake god Thor, or that you use the word March for that month of the year, which was derived from the Roman god Mars. We don't believe in Mars. You might eat a Mars bar, you know? So that's what I'm saying. The simple answer is that just because the phrase Queen of Heaven appears in the Old Testament in Jeremiah, it doesn't in any way mean that there is therefore some paganization going on in the Catholic Church. Now, if you really want a detailed analysis of this, there's a book in which that kind of thing is done to the nth degree, and it's called Catholicism and Fundamentalism by Carl Keating. And it is, it came out back in early 1988. I know that because I was working at Catholic Answers at that time. And I remember when the book rolled off the back of the delivery truck. And one of the things that the author spends a lot of time doing is debunking these very specific kind of things, like the Queen of Heaven trope. So I'd say if you want to go deeper, get that book.
4: Okay, I'm going to take that recommendation. Thank you, Patrick.
0: You're most welcome. Yeah, it's called Catholicism and Fundamentalism, the Attack on quote-unquote Romanism by quote-unquote Bible Christians. It's a good book. Let's go to Richard now in Bloomfield, New Jersey. Good morning, Richard.
5: Hey, how you doing, Patrick?
0: Doing well, thank you.
5: Good. I was trying to make my point to the screener. I had a hard time, so I'm going to try to make it quick and clear. Okay. You know the term, it's the economy, stupid.
0: Yeah. Wasn't that a Bill Clinton campaign slogan?
5: Some politician came up with it.
0: I think it was David Axelrod or somebody like that. And someone in his circle came up with that, if I'm not mistaken.
5: Yeah, it's something that happened, 20 years ago, maybe, something like that. But anyway, it caught on. And the sad thing is it's probably true. So I want to make a quick point. So I'll use an example, okay? People who vote on that are being immoral, okay, for the most part, unless you're really starving, you're hungry, you're living paycheck to paycheck, then I would say if there is a sin there, it's minor. But I'll give you an example. The war that's going on in Iran, now, people are for it, some people are against it. If you're against it because of the price of gasoline, that's being immoral. So I happen to think it's a moral war. But if somebody thinks it's an immoral war, well, great, go vote against it, do what you can,
0: James Carville, by the way. Please proceed. It came from James Carville. He was Clinton campaign strategist. He's still around, believe it or not. But he's the one that coined that phrase.
5: Guy.
0: Yeah.
5: So he's right. In most cases, not in all cases. And that's the sad part, because if that's the way we vote, well, it's immoral, I think, okay? But again, I'll specify the degree of the sin depends on your financial condition. So
0: I'm getting, do me a favor, because I'm getting kind of lost in the premise. So could you state the premise for me that how did you say it a moment ago? If somebody is in favor of the war in Iran, or no, opposed to the war with Iran, because they don't like the high price of gasoline, they're somehow being immoral? Is that did I hear you right? Okay. That's what I'm wondering about. What do you mean by that?
5: Well, the war, which is very serious, it could really expand. There's a lot of countries. I think we have to decide as Americans, we're free and we vote. We have to decide if this is a moral war or an immoral war. Yeah. And if we think it's immoral, great, you vote against it. If you think it's moral, you vote for it. But if your reasoning is that the price of gas is too damn high and that's why you want to stop the war, well, then you're committing a sin.
0: How so?
5: Unless
0: that's the part where I don't follow that. I don't make the connection. How are you making that connection that it's therefore a sin?
5: Because you're voting against a war that you may think is a moral war, but you're voting against it because of the price of gasoline. Don't you think that's immoral?
0: I don't, unless I'm missing something. If your argument were the reverse, if somebody is in favor of a war because they want to get the oil from that country so that our gasoline prices would be low, and they favor a war in which people would be killed indiscriminately, that I could see as a case for immorality.
5: But I agree. You're right.
0: Yeah.
5: But the reverse is also true. If you're voting against the war, which let's say you think is moral, but you're voting against it because it's hurting your pocketbook. I think it's the same point you made, just the opposite.
0: I guess I can see that. Although I think the church's default position is no to war, whenever possible, absolutely no to war. And if it's necessary because we get dragged into a war, okay, that's different. But there are some really important thinkers. I don't know if you're familiar with the philosopher Edward Fazer. He teaches at Pasadena City College. He's a very incisive commentator, and he has written widely in the last year or so. Well, since this war with Iran has started, he's written widely about why he believes it's an immoral war. And he gets, booed and catcalled by people who are rah-rah, sis-boom-bah about Donald Trump. But yeah, he makes some really good arguments where he analyzes the morality of it.
5: You know what, Patrick?
0: Yeah.
5: The war really was not my point. I was just trying to use it as an example.
0: Okay.
5: I think it's the term itself. It's the economy stupid, meaning if you vote primarily on the economy, rather than something that's more important, you don't follow me.
0: No, I think I do. If it's reducible solely to monetary gain for you,
5: right,
0: that would seem a rather base and, I think I do understand the point you're making, Richard. Just wish we had more time. Thank you, though.
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9: 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Lindsay Clancy is upset about spreading online conspiracy theories that her ex-husband, Patrick, was somehow involved in the 2023 deaths of the couple's three children. That's according to her attorney, Kevin Reddington.
10: She knows, and it's readily apparent, that Patrick has been set upon and his life has been turned upside down into a nightmare that he doesn't deserve. Period. Full stop.
9: Lindsay Clancy has admitted to killing the children, blaming postpartum psychosis. Her Massachusetts murder trial ended in a mistrial last week. Patrick Clancy issued a statement Tuesday saying that the spread of blatant and baseless falsehoods must stop. His attorney is threatening legal action. With summer temperatures still sky high, science says all that heat makes you more than just hot. Bree Tennis explains.
23: According to the National Institute of Health, heat is scientifically proven to make you cranky, reckless, and mean. It comes down to body temperature control and a stress hormone called cortisol. Drexel University research says that heat robs you of logical thinking and patience. Law enforcement says the heat increases car crashes and violent crimes, and there's no fast fix. Drink water and seek AC, but you're probably already doing that. I'm Bree Tennis.
9: A new report is showing a sharp rise in extremist-linked abductions and killings in Nigeria. Open Doors recorded 3,415 abductions in the final 3 months of 2025, a 153% increase from the same period a year earlier. The Christian Persecution Watchdog also recorded 1,735 civilian killings, up 51%. The report says Muslims have surpassed Christians among reported kidnapping victims since 2024, as violence increasingly affects both religious communities. I'm Mary Graham for Relevant Radio News.
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1: Okay, we're back. 888-914-9149. Cyrus is working on a project. 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
2: 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It on to the great Neil Robbins.
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1: good.
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1: 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A quick nod to you, Father Jim. Thanks for your note a moment ago. Father Jim says, just a thought, perhaps the knee-jerk reaction. I think he's referring to a comment I made in the first hour of the program today about how a certain sector of society, and I think largely young people, but not entirely, that I think if I said it this way, this is what he's referring to, they have a knee-jerk negative reaction to AI. So he says, perhaps the knee-jerk reaction is a result of conditioning by the movies and television programs that people have viewed over the years, such as Space Odyssey, Terminator, Matrix, Star Wars, Star Trek, where the negative side of computer function is associated with evil and bad things happening. Just a thought. It's a good thought. It's a incisive thought. Father Jim and I would concur with you.
3: Fascinating.
1: Yeah. Cyrus, War Games, starring
2: Matthew Broderick.
1: Yes. You saw it when it came out, no doubt.
2: I did. I was a child.
1: And it was, what was that, like 1985 maybe? Something like that.
2: I was just like, why isn't he as funny as he is in Ferris Bueller?
1: Yeah, different kind of character. So for those who didn't see it, that was actually a big movie when it came out. I think it was 85. Somebody's sitting down to write me an email right now. No, Patrick, it was 84. I really don't remember, but I think it was around that time. I was married to Nancy at that time.
2: 83.
1: Ah, see? Somebody wrote you an email. Patrick's wrong. It was 1983.
2: I was six.
1: Well, I was married and had, in 83, two kids.
2: That's crazy.
1: Bada bing, bada boom. Yeah, it happens quickly. So the premise of that movie is that he's a whiz kid with a computer. And now it was mildly, remotely a stretch, kind of plausible in those days to imagine that whatever firewalls or electronic defenses that the U.S. military might have would have been very primitive compared to what it has now. But that was the premise of the movie, that this whiz kid, teenager, 15-year-old kid with a computer, a home, he's able to hack into the military system, and he wants to play like war games as games with the military computer. And he thinks it's just a game. And the military computer thinks that he's, I don't know what it thinks he is, but in any case, it gets right up to the brink of a nuclear war because this kid with a home computer has been able to tap into the Pentagon, let's say. That's the whole premise of the movie. And, you know, obviously it gets right up to the brink of nuclear war, and then somehow somebody has a way to shut it down. Or maybe he figures out how to shut it down. Highly implausible back in those days. I don't know about how implausible it is now. But I would add that to the list, Father Jim, of some of the other movies that you rightfully mentioned. Thank you for that. Let's see. Conrado says, are you familiar with the Santuario de Chimayo in New Mexico? Many people have been healed from visiting that sanctuary. I've heard of it, Conrado, but I've never been there. But I have heard of it. So thank you for asking. Paul's a media guru. I didn't know that. But Paul, as a media guru, he says, good morning, Patrick. Today is the 1-year anniversary of Charlie Kirk's murder. Were you planning to discuss that in any way? Well, thank you for reminding me. It's a somber day, of course, and a terrible thing that happened. May God rest his soul. I did talk a lot about Charlie Kirk in the immediate aftermath of his murder, but I think the reason that I will demur today is because of all the crazy that's going on out there of people who have just lost their minds and lost their bearings in this wilderness of conspiracy theories, that Israel did it, that Benjamin Netanyahu did it, that Erica Kirk did it, that people at Turning Point USA with Erica Kirk did it, that the confessions of the guy who's on trial right now, Tyler Robinson, that's all fake and all the evidence is all fake. And, you know, if you really knew the true story, you would know that it was Erica Kirk who did it, all this other craziness. And it's become so, I don't know, stupid to me that my concern would be that if we spoke about it any more than what I'm speaking about right now, it would devolve into all that insanity. And I don't want to do that. So I do appreciate you mentioning this so that I could take a moment to acknowledge that this is the 1 year anniversary of his death. I mean, there are people who say he wasn't really shot. It didn't really happen. That bullet would not have remained lodged in his neck. And there're just a million and one different arguments and, you know, where's the body and where's the grave and all these other things. To me, it's just a waste of time. And I don't want to descend down into that. But thank you, Paul Media Guru. I appreciate it. 888-914-9149. Let's go to Victoria now in St. Cloud, Minnesota. Hi, Victoria.
3: Hi. Good morning. Thank you for taking my call.
1: You're welcome.
3: I'm wondering, what are the requirements for a 7-year-old second grader to receive the sacrament of the Eucharist? Are parishes requiring their attendance in their program? And I'm wondering if that is required.
1: Well, the church requires as a general principle that the first communicant to be have a basic 7-year-old understanding of what's happening, that under the appearance of bread, that Jesus is truly present, body, blood, soul, and divinity, substantially, correct, sacramentally, really present. And as long as they have a 7-year-old grasp of that, all other things being equal, that's what's considered the baseline.
3: Okay. So is there any kind of canon law that says you have to require a certain amount of participation?
1: No.
3: Catechesis?
1: No.
3: Okay.
1: Nothing like that. So the catechesis is necessary and it's good, and would that all children who are going to receive their first Holy Communion receive adequate catechesis, but it doesn't have to be, you know, incredibly voluminous catechesis. As long as the child understands it, then that's the threshold. But the parish, for good reasons, may require, you know, months and months and months of catechesis leading up to it. There's nothing wrong with that. But service hours, or you got to, you know, help out at the bingo, or you got to do things like that, that's absolutely not something that the church requires. That would be something that would be a policy locally at a parish. But that's not something the church imposes.
3: Okay. That's my question. Thank you so much.
1: You got it. Appreciate that. Let's go to Steve now in Jacksonville. Good morning, Steve.
4: Good morning. Thanks for taking my call.
1: You're welcome.
4: You were talking about AI and with yesterday's news about the, I think, Anthropic scientist who quit.
1: You know, it's hard to hear you, Steve. Yeah. Are you on speaker or Bluetooth? Because your voice is a bit muddy.
4: I'm sorry. Is this better?
1: Yeah, somewhat.
4: Let me try switching.
1: Yeah, let's do that.
5: Is better?
1: Much better, yes.
5: Okay.
1: Quick pause. I want to give a public service announcement. No Bluetooth, no speakerphone, because it slows things down and it makes it difficult to hear you. Okay, Steve, please proceed, sir.
5: Yeah, with AI and your discussion and with yesterday's news about the scientist, I think from Anthropic, who had left his job because he thought AI is a threat to humanity and the way the companies are being run, I just had a few points I wanted to bring up and maybe get your comments on them.
1: Sure.
5: I was thinking, you know, having AI, AI answer questions and provide information and solve problems sounds fine. And right now that pretty much happens in the cloud or the electronic world. But giving AI a physical autonomy, if you will, hands and feet, is kind of a different story altogether. Mm-hmm. Like controlling robots, whether humanoid or dog or whatever, controlling even air conditioner, you know, environmental surfaces, traffic signals, missiles, drones, gives AI the ability to do things in the physical world.
1: Yeah.
5: So I was thinking without those hands, it should limit problems, although there are some things still, concerns like software updates to phones, computers, smart appliances, Alexa. You know, there's possibility of deep fakes and convincing people of, you know, inaccuracies, on whether it's news or in video or in writing. So that, you know, I've been finishing a career in IT in general, and so those things do concern me as real possibilities, as Elon Musk and other people have said, too.
1: Yes, absolutely. So you're pointing to the potential, not just negatives, but dangers for AI that could become rogue or used in a way

0: guys that have broken out of their sandboxes and gone to places and done things that they should not have done. And, you know, I think there's no real moral built-in values. You mentioned some Catholic AIs. I'm not really familiar with those, but it reminds me of the Isaac Asimov laws of robotics. They're not really instilled, or, you know, I don't know how. I know they're all these models are trained on populations of data, but they may read raw information of all kinds without any values put in, and they're rewriting their own software. So, you know, I'm not sure what solution, aside from taking away its physical abilities to work in the physical world, you know, what might help.
1: Yeah.
0: Help them to have a moral compass, if you will.
1: Yes, absolutely. I see that as a profoundly important aspect of how we go forward with AI. And my guess is it's probably gone far, far beyond what even you and I can imagine. And maybe you've got more understanding of it because you work in that field. I don't think we fully understand just how far advanced it is right now. And I can only imagine how advanced it will be by comparison in another year, let's say, much less, you know, 3 years or something that far out. So I think it's the existential question that we have to get a handle on before we lose control of it, whatever that might look like. And Father Jim, a moment ago, you may have heard me read his email. He talks about in Terminator, as you know the story, Skynet becomes self-aware and it turns against the humans. And so
2: I'll be back.
1: Yeah. So that concept seems to me is real. Now, I'm not arguing for, I just want to go on the record because some people might misunderstand me. I'm not saying that AI is self-aware. I'm not saying that AI is sentient. I'm not saying that AI is a rational entity of something similar to how we have rational souls. I'm not saying that. It's a computer program. But its capabilities, I don't think, are fully understood, even by the people in that field, which might be why that person quit most recently, the one you referred to.
0: Yeah, I would agree. I think, and I don't have knowledge of AI in particular. I've done, you know, other AI tasks, you know, reporting, you know, and that kind of thing. But, and you're right, it's a program. It doesn't, even when they say it's self-aware, I mean, it's mimicking human activities and can take it, like any program, takes inputs and outputs, but you're giving it control of changing the way it reacts to those. And if you're giving it control of, like I said, physical things, then it can turn things on or off, right or wrong, you know, whether it's a good thing to turn on or a good thing to turn off, you know, whether it's like heating and air conditioning when it's really cold in the winter or something.
1: Yeah.
0: But
1: go ahead, Steve.
0: Oh, I was just gonna say those decisions are kind of like decision trees. Almost like if you write out ahead of time instructions for, you know, making peanut butter sandwich. Well, you take the lid off, you take the knife, you spread it on the bread. You know, if you drop the knife, pick the knife up, those kind of things. They're instructions and responding to them,
1: like an algorithm. Yeah. If this, then that, right?
0: Yes. But they're getting they can process those things faster, and then they're writing their own changes to the algorithm. So that's where I think if there was a way to get in to the base code that can't change or train it in such a way that it would do virtuous things only or have that as a basis. But I don't know if that can be done. So, you know, when in doubt, you probably don't, like a child or, you know, mentally ill person, you don't give them a knife hope they do the right, you know, don't stab somebody with it.
1: Yeah, absolutely. And I think the unspoken dimension of what we're discussing is that by default, we as human beings say there's got to be a human being with a rational soul, a rational mind, and a will to live, etc., who would be supervising, controlling the AI. But that leads me to a thought experiment. Would you like to take a thought experiment with me right now, Steve?
0: Okay.
1: Yeah. Would you fly as a passenger?

0: on a commercial airliner in which there are no human beings in the cockpit, and it is run, the plane is, you know, state of the art, brand new modern airplane, run entirely by AI that has instantaneous, immediate access to all the training that all the pilots ever go through in the simulators, and the databases from the FAA and whatever other agencies compiled this unthinkably large database of information on how to fix a problem in flight, how to avoid, you know, weather, how to, you know, fly the plane if something breaks. And the AI would have instantaneous access to all of it all at once, all the time, as opposed to two human pilots. I'll let you go first. Would you fly on a plane like that?
1: I would be hesitant and probably would not if there's a human piloted alternative.
0: Yeah, I think most people would answer the same way. I think I would probably answer the same way, although I would be willing to say I would try it if I had reason enough to believe that it would be safe. Because obviously, if it's not safe, that's the end of it. But here's the thought experiment. I'm thinking of a couple examples, and there are others, but let's just think of two. Now we have 9/11, the anniversary tomorrow, and those were intentional crashing of airplanes, four different airplanes. But there are others as well. So the Egypt Air flight, you may remember that. That was in 1999, and a pilot intentionally, Ahmed El Habashi, he was the pilot. He left, or the captain rather, he left the cockpit. And the first officer, Gamil El Batoudi, he locked the cockpit door and he dove, this airliner. I think there were over 200 people on it. It was an Egypt Air flight. And he crashed it into the ocean and killed everybody. So he, as a human being, did this. And then there was another one more recently. This was the German Wings event that took place in the Alps in 2015. Same thing. The co-pilot, when the captain left to go to the bathroom, Andreas Lubitz, who was the co-pilot, he locked the door and he drove the airliner with 150 people into the side of a mountain, killing everybody. Now, the reason I raise those is because those were human beings. And the danger that even human beings pose to flight is real, because you have freaks like that who will do terrible things like that. And when I think about this thought experiment, would I rather be in an airline that's flown by an AI and no human beings? There's some risks involved, but there are also risks involved if you have human beings flying the planes, which makes it all the more of a thought experiment, to me at least. What do you think, Steve?
1: No, I mean, that's a good point. You know, there was, I read an article not too long ago on LinkedIn about computer security, and they said you can have employees who are trying to sabotage your company or steal data or whatever, but they said now your biggest security risk may be the AI. So you're right, the same problems could exist whether it's, you know, electronic, say AI, or human. But it's kind of maybe some of it, rightly or wrongly so, is a matter of trust or familiarity. But you know, things could happen on either way.
0: That's exactly my point. So when we evaluate AI, I think, at least for me, I have to avoid thinking that if human beings are in charge, it will always be okay, because it won't. And that if AI is in charge, it will always be terrible, because it won't. I think those two extremes and these assumptions are built into how we approach the topic, but I think the paradigm has to change. And that's the reason for my thought experiment. And thank you for, you know, entertaining me on that, Steve. I appreciate your phone call. Is that we think by default that if a human being's running the show, it's going to be perfect. It's, at least it's going to be safe. Tell that to the German Wings passengers who perished when the pilot crashed their plane intentionally, or the Egypt Air passengers who died because the pilot wanted to kill himself. It kind of upsets the apple cart, doesn't it? I'll be right back.
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0: Okay, moving forward, we'll go to Joe now in Maryland. Hello, Joe. Welcome.
12: Hi, Patrick. I enjoy your show very much.
0: Thank you.
12: I wanted to add that, people aren't binary. And what I mean by that is airplanes can be fully controlled by artificial intelligence with a human operator, and that over the course of time, as people become accustomed to that, they will be more confident in the ability of the AI to run the machine. Mm-hmm. And, the pilot could say, by the way, we're under artificially intelligent, whatever. They can let them know that the plane is being fully controlled through artificial intelligence, which is a lot faster than human beings in many things. And nevertheless, I'm here as your pilot to make the decisions that could save your life, that kind of thing. Mm-hmm. And over the course of several years or however long it takes, people will accommodate possibly to that happening. Anyway, I just wanted to add that.
0: Yeah, no, I appreciate that. I'm thinking as you're talking about that, kind of a real-world comparison between Waymo cars that have no human driver and right. The Teslas, where you can sit in the driver's seat but not have to do anything, and the car will drive right. itself. And precisely. I don't. Maybe you can answer the question for yourself. I mean, would you prefer one over the other? Would you be a passenger in a Waymo car?
12: Well, it depends. You're using the future tense of what would I do in 5 years? I would possibly just not mine, but presently, of course, I would choose to be in a plane that has a human operator, but I would like to be informed that, by the way, I've got this advanced technology. If you want to accommodate people through this, you need to do it over time. Humans just can't turn on that kind of decision, I don't think. If they can accommodate, to the fact that these things exist, and come to appreciate that, hey, I got from here to there, and the pilot can remind them that, by the way, this flight was done, automatically, and we're just here to make sure everything goes well.
0: Mm-hmm. So today, in 2026, would you say, I'm not going to get on the AI-piloted plane if there's no human present, or would you
12: That's
0: be
12: correct.
0: Comfortable enough to do that?
12: No, I wouldn't be comfortable enough to do that. I would like to experience... And I'd like to experience over time, but presently I would not.
0: So this is where my thought experiment, I think, is at least to me, it's interesting. I hope it's interesting to you and others as well. Given the fact that we know that human beings can intentionally crash airplanes, I gave some examples, and that even if it's unintentional, and the pilots want to live, but through pilot error, they wind up crashing airplanes. So we know that those things really do happen. Does that lessen your confidence in being on a human piloted aircraft?
12: No. And what's the probability of that? This is where that's happened. If you use the statistics of how many airplanes there are and how many flights there are with the probabilities stated as such, and I think it's very, very low, that I would not have a problem in that instance. Does that answer your question?
0: I think so, yeah. And I'm not here to argue, believe me. I'm just curious what people think. I'm not pressing, for one conclusion over another. But I find it fascinating that because we're human, and it makes sense to me, that we would be more trusting of a human-controlled project as opposed to an AI-controlled project. And I think your point's a good one, that maybe in 3 years' time, 5 years' time, we won't feel that way, because perhaps then the track record will be so pristine, I hope, that there would be no reason to fear something like that. Or what about a robotic, let's say, a medical operation? I'm aware that there's like certain prostate cancer operations can be done robotically. Now there's a human doctor controlling it, but all of the work is being done by a robot.
12: Right.
0: How would you feel about that?
12: I wouldn't have a problem with that, although I must say that in listening to and in participating in Rosary Across America, there was an instance, I believe, of a woman who had a robotic surgery done with I can't name it. But where indeed there was an error and in ablation is what it was, and I think that's the term, in the heart. Mm-hmm. And there was an error in that, and it caused considerable pain and prolongation of the recovery. And frankly, I don't think she knew the impact of the long-term impact of that. I don't know if that was done robotically. It may have well been, and if so... that's a negative instance of that situation.
0: Yeah, that's true.
12: And so anyway, that's as much I can say.
0: Well, I appreciate that. Thoughtful thoughts. Appreciate that, Joe. Thank you.
8: This is interesting. I looked up driverless cars and the robo taxis, and It says here 68% fewer police reported crashes. So that's roughly three times lower crash involvement.
0: With AI?
8: With these self-driving cars. And these are the ones, these are the Waymos, the ones that were, there's not a human being involved.
0: Right.
8: This is purely self-driving vehicles.
0: Mm-hmm.
8: 81% fewer injury crashes, 85% fewer single vehicle crashes.
0: Yeah.
8: That's significant.
0: Yeah. It's a dramatic difference.
8: And then there's some more information with, so that's considered a level 4 driverless robotaxi. And then level 2 would be your Tesla, like the autopilot, but mm-hmm. there needs to be a human being behind the front seat.
0: And Nancy and I rode in one of those. We went from the airport in Miami to, where were we going? We were going to Fort Lauderdale. And our friend who owned the Tesla was driving, but he wasn't driving. He just put into the console the address where they were where we were going, and then he just sat back and turned around and talked to us, and the car did everything. It changed lanes.
8: Weird. Keep your eyes on the road,
0: man. It slowed down when there was traffic on the freeway. It knew where to get off the freeway. It parked. It did every single thing, and he just was sort of like looking back into the back seat where we were seated and talking in the car. It was the weirdest feeling. I've never been in a situation like that before, but the car was flawless.
8: It's like we're living in the not too distant future.
0: Yeah. I have a note here. This is from Luis. He says, if only AI pilots, I think he means if the plane is piloted only by AI in the future, there will be no pilots. Of course, the same could be said of all professions. I was watching a show called Air Disasters last night, and the episode I watched was about a fire that broke out in the cockpit and shut down all the systems, navigation instruments, etc. Can you imagine what happened? Could you imagine that happening when there's no human who could take over? Of course, even with the humans there, planes do go down. But why would we leave ourselves with AI as the only option? Even if the AI does all the work, the pilots may become too comfortable and forget how to do their jobs. Good point, Luis. And when I first read your email, I thought of that example, the Swiss Air flight back in the 90s, that there was an onboard fire that started with the entertainment console somewhere along the way, and then there was smoke in the cockpit, and then it caught on fire. It was a horrible thing, and the pilots had to leave the cockpit because they couldn't stay up there, and everybody died because that plane came down as a result of the fire. So I'm not like Mr. Apologist for AI, but let me pose another way of looking at this. Going back to the AI that has instantaneous access to all training, all aviation training, all the simulator training, all the what ifs. If this happens, do this, do that, do the other. Those pilots, especially, they're afraid, their hearts are pounding. They're trying to concentrate. Maybe there's smoke in the cockpit. They've got their checklist. They're working the checklist. The AI can do a trillion more calculations and access all the possible information to fix the problem far beyond anything those two pilots could do under duress like that, because the AI is not under duress. It doesn't care. So I could see, just to kind of push it in that direction, that there may be a benefit where you've got an AI. Now, would we still want to have a human being supervising? I think I would. I think most people probably would. But if that AI could instantaneously access and troubleshoot a problem like that and know far beyond what a human being could do in the moment, that sounds pretty good to me. How about you, Cyrus? What do you think about that? Terrible scenario to think about, but Cyrus has no opinion. He's shaking his head. 888-914-9149. Let's go to Patrick's been waiting patiently in the Central Valley, California. Good morning, Patrick. Hello, Patrick. You're on the air. Patrick in Central Valley. Going once.
10: Hey, morning, Patrick.
0: Going twice. Oh, hello, there we go.
10: Here's a situation.
0: All right.
10: Yes, good morning.
0: Yeah, I'm ready. Hit me.
10: Yes. There we go. Morning.
0: Yeah.
10: Yeah, I'm sorry about that. I am driving.
0: No problem.
10: Yeah, so I started our
11: in classes, my wife and I. And I made a comment last night off of a comment somebody else made, and it's just kind of my how I think. And it was about creation, and then we got on to the fall of creation, and I commented, I said, I wonder, you know, I ponder this, that before creation, you know, that there wasn't venomous animals, there weren't animals that needed to kill, you know, things was on a perfect level. I wonder if mosquitoes, we wonder what mosquitoes, their purpose are. If I made a comment, I wonder if before the fall, instead of transmitting harmful bacteria and viruses, that they would transmit productive DNA, you know, to fix defects and anomalies that would occur. And it was just my comment.
0: Yeah.
11: And I wonder what if, like, the Bible doesn't talk about that, neither does the catechesis and any of the information that we have. Neither does it talk about the constellations and, you know, the mysteries when we look up into space. I have other thoughts about that.
0: Yeah.
11: You know, maybe those that's are something worthy I thoughts. should mention during class, because he brought it up. But like at least three times, like Patrick mentioned, you know, about that it's not really, you know, we don't find it in here. And I said that, you know, that I understand that it's not in there. It's just there's a lot of things that we don't know about and the Bible doesn't tell us about. But it's creation that God gave us to ponder and wonder. So the bottom line question is, you know, am I being a more of a disruption, bringing up those types of thoughts?
0: Well, that's a really good question, as a matter of fact. And the reason I say that is because OCIA is the place to get to know the basics of the faith to make a decision, typically, as to whether or not you want to become Catholic. So the average person is there for that. The reason it could be disruptive is what you're talking about is known as speculative theology. And that's an important thing. And theologians do, in some ways, engage in that. And some benefits can be found by engaging in speculative theology to see if we can draw inferences that would be true based upon explicit things in divine revelation that are true. What are some inferences we can draw from that? So, for example, that we call Our Lady the Mother of God, the Theotokos in Greek, because the person born to her is God. So that would be an inference as a way of, by way of example. But to your question, I suspect that those kind of questions of speculative theology are not the kind of questions the people in OCIA are interested in hearing about. They're interested in hearing what are the teachings of the church so that I can prepare to come into the Catholic Church. So I'm not against speculative theology at all, but that may not be the right forum for it.
11: Okay, yeah, that's kind of my thoughts as well, because there's lots of new Catholics come to the class to get their communion, baptism, you know, to be confirmed. Is there any place that would be a good outlet for something like that within the church?
0: Well, you could start a Substack, and you could muse on the Substack and invite your listeners to interact with you. That's one way. So being out in public, used to be blogs, and everybody and his brother had a blog. Now it's Substack, and everybody and his brother has a Substack. I do. So that's an outlet.
11: Okay.
0: If you wanted something more structured, you could have a discussion group maybe at the parish. You could get something going where people who are interested in discussing topics like that could get together. That's a possibility. Yeah. You can call a radio program and kick it around with the host like that.
11: I just might do something like that. That's a good one. You know, because there's other things that I think about. And, you know, and then I watch a scientific paper. I go, that's what I was talking about.
0: Mm-hmm.
11: You know, so I don't know how to explain some of the things I'm talking about, but I try to. So thanks for your time, Patrick. I'll be calling you again. I spend a lot of time going up and down the Central Valley.
0: Well, drive safe, Patrick. 10 and 2. I'll be right back.
13: The bottom line, ladies and gentlemen, Pro-lifers are a people of persevering faith in God through prayer and fasting. We will bear any burden. We will endure any attack. We know that the cruel injustice of abortion need not be forever. We have hope and we have just begun.
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15: Hello, this is Bishop Joe Hanifelt of the Diocese of Grand Island, Nebraska. 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Remember, O most gracious Virgin Mary, that never was it known that anyone who fled to thy protection, implored thy help, or sought thy intercession was left unaided. 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
0: All right. Do some more phone calls here. We'll go to Kaylee in Plymouth, Minnesota. Good morning, Kaylee.
22: Hi, Patrick.
0: Hello.
22: So my question is about your family. So you have 11 kids here on Earth, and that's beautiful. My husband and I have one on Earth and two in heaven and one on the way. And we want, so
0: congrats,
22: we've been throwing
0: on the baby on the way.
22: Thank you. We have a two-year-old, and we like to do birthday parties for her. And you have 11 kids. So I just am wondering what you did for their birthdays, if you invited extended family for each birthday, if you what that looked like, because that's a lot of life to celebrate. So what did you guys do?
0: Well, it was kind of a mix and match as I cast my mind back down memory lane. So when they were little, typically birthday parties where their friends would come over and bring presents, and there'd be birthday cake and candles and games and things like that. And kids age out of that phase of birthday parties, but we did a lot of those for sure. So throughout the year, there were a lot of birthday parties, you know, going on. And then as they aged out of that, then it might be just, you know, Nancy would make a nice meal with whatever that child's favorite dish was. And more often than not, we'd have a birthday cake, celebrate it that way. Sometimes it would just simply be, we'd have a lot of relatives over and we'd celebrate that way. But there was no one single way of doing it. That's what I mean.
22: So
0: it was sort of mix and match, depending on the age and what was going on at the time. So nothing spectacular, I'm afraid.
22: No, that makes sense. So it wasn't like your kids were expecting Like, because I just think, okay, when the siblings grow up, they'll be like, well, Tom had a birthday party with your aunt and uncle or whatever, and they weren't able to come, but I want them to come to my birthday party. Or, like, how is the sibling dynamic with the
0: celebration? Oh, I see what you mean. Like keeping score kind of thing?
22: Yeah.
0: Yeah. I don't remember that ever happening. I mean, maybe it did in the background. I just was unaware of it, but I don't remember ever hearing or seeing any of the kids keeping score like that. And the more children you and your husband have, I'm guessing the more just the fun of the birthday party, and if Grandma and Grandpa come over, or you have a picnic at the park, or I mean, the one I remember most, I don't know why, and wasn't even my kids, but my younger sister, I'm the oldest of eight, but one of my younger sisters, I remember I was probably about four or five, somewhere in there, four. And for her first birth, no, I know what it was. It was a younger sister, not the one I'm thinking of. So I was six. And I remember that the quote-unquote birthday party for her on her first birthday was simply this. My mom made a big, beautiful chocolate cake that I really wanted to be a piece of. And she spread out a tablecloth, the kind that's got the waterproof plastic on one side and felt on the bottom. She spread out a tablecloth and she sat my sister down in the middle of that, and she put the cake in front of her and let her dive into it and destroy it and eat it. And that really, I've never forgotten that. That was very impressive to me when I was 6 years old.
22: Oh, yeah, that's special. I think like nowadays with the birthday parties and stuff, there's so much expectation, like a theme for each kid, and like invite all the friends, and there's sometimes like friends don't come, and so there's disappointment, and I don't know. So I just have been thinking a little bit about that, but that your insight helps a lot, and thank you for answering questions, and you and Cyrus are great. Listening to you guys, Kaylee, almost every day. So
0: may God grant you and your husband many happy years together and many happy healthy babies.
22: Thank you.
0: You're welcome. You might try that. Who knows? When you have a one-year-old, give that cake a try. Put it on. Put your baby down on a tablecloth. Put the cake down and see what happens. It's a lot of fun.
22: Yeah. All right. Thanks.
0: All right. Bye bye. Let's go to Debbie now in Michigan. Thank you for your patience, Debbie. Welcome.
1: Thank you, Patrick. My mom passed away recently, and I am Catholic, by the way. Yeah. But my mom passed away a few days ago. And she was not religious. I mean, she stays to church. We were little kids, Protestant church. But she really kind of was against it all. And I'm just wondering, is that just an automatic hell? Or how does that work, in your opinion? Or
0: I can't, of course, speculate on where your mother may have gone. We hope for the best.
1: Right.
0: And as you well know, you pray for God's mercy on her soul. And that's really all you can do. I mean, we could speculate. I don't see how that would help, especially as you're grieving. And I'm so sorry about your mom passing away. May she rest in peace.
1: Thank you.
0: It must be very difficult for you. My thought would be the best thing is, especially now as you're grieving and it's so fresh, is that you just implore the Lord to have mercy on her soul. And the answer ultimately boils down to this. If she died in the state of grace, friendship with God, true contrition, perfect contrition for her sins, then she would die in the state of grace and be saved. Normally, you achieve the state of grace if you have serious sin on your soul through the sacrament of confession, or baptism first, of course, but then the sacrament of confession. But the church also points out that there may be those who are objectively in the state of mortal sin, but who by God's grace have a moment of lucidity and they freely accept and cooperate with God's grace for their salvation, and that these things happen unknown to us. And that I would say that's what we can and should hope for, that God in his mercy will have given your mom an opportunity to have that choice to say, I'm sorry for my sins, Lord. I love you, and I want to be with you, etc., etc. I think that's what I would hope for, and trust in God's mercy. And pray. You know, you'll find out when you get to heaven. But in the meantime, keep praying for your mom.
1: All right. Thank you, Patrick. It's a tough subject for people to talk about. So thank you.
0: No doubt. No doubt. Well, you have my sincere condolences.
1: Thank you, Patrick.
0: Yeah, thank you. How about Bob now in St. Louis? Hello, Bob.
2: Hi, good morning, Patrick. Enjoy your show.
0: Thank you.
2: A real quick question. We've heard a lot about Dolly Parton and Lisa Clancy in the last couple of weeks, yet I've never heard anything about their religious convictions, if they've ever expressed any. And I'd like to know, what religion do they claim? That's the first question. The second question is, these books that Dolly Parton was distributing to children, I just wondered if any of those books might have promoted an LGBTQ agenda. And if they did, shame on Dolly. But that's my question, and you and Cyrus have a great day.
0: Okay, thank you. I appreciate that. I can't speak for anybody else. We haven't delved into those topics much at all. And the only way I could know, it'd be the same for you too, would be to look it up to see what does Google have to say. So while you were asking the question, I did look up Lindsay Clancy, and it says there have been reports about her Catholic upbringing, but doesn't appear that there was any, I'm paraphrasing here, doesn't appear that there was anything significant about her being Catholic. So maybe she didn't practice any religion. I don't know. Dolly Parton, I assume, was a generically evangelical Protestant Christian. I don't have any reason to think she was Catholic. So without double-checking that way, I would have no way of knowing. So Google is your friend, that's for sure. 888-914-9149. Let's go to Philip now in Nevada. Good morning, Philip.
3: Good morning, sir. How are you?
0: I'm well, thank you.
3: Good, good. I have a couple of questions, maybe three questions.
0: All right.
3: Anyway, just very quickly. If we're praying and we're not in a state of grace, do our prayers have any effect or any, are they valid if we're praying when we're not in a state of grace?
0: Well, yes and no. So yes, if you are praying out of a sincere, repentant heart and you are asking God to forgive you, even though you're in the state of mortal sin, if that weren't true, then we would all be doomed. If God would not hear the prayer of a contrite heart, somebody who's deep in sin, then there's no hope for any of us. So yes, if that's what's happening. But let's say that you're steeped in mortal sin, you have no intention of repenting, no intention of going to confession or anything like that, but you're hoping that you win the lottery or that you get a raise or that, you know, some other thing might happen, then no, God would not hear prayers like that. He would hear them because there's nothing that can be known that God doesn't know. But in terms of like listening attentively and, you know, willing to respond to your prayer, no, not in that sense.
3: I meant more along the lines of praying for the well-being of someone. Anyway, what was the question? I'm sorry.
0: It's okay.
3: It slipped my mind here.
0: Is it pertain to that first question? You said you had three.
3: It is, yeah. So if it's God's will that someone suffer for their well-being, for whatever reason, whatever God's will is for a person or persons, and you pray for their recovery, their healing, I don't want to pray to be in contradiction to God's plans for that person's,
0: yes,
3: you know, improvement or that person's sanctity or whatever it is, or conversion. I feel like if I'm praying for someone to be healed or for their well-being or their protection or whatever it is, well-being, I suppose, if someone's suffering, I don't want to be in the, I don't want to pray against God's will for that person to be healed or for that person to become
0: right,
3: a better person or whatever God's plan is for that person. If it's suffering, I don't want to pray that person doesn't suffer anymore, if that's what God wants for that person, for their, sanctity,
0: yeah,
3: and well-being.
0: I think I have to jump in only because we're going to run out of time here. The music's going to start. So my thought on that would be, Jesus says, ask your Father for in heaven for what you need. He already knows before you ask him what you need, but ask him anyway. That's in Matthew chapter 6. And he gives us the prayer, our Father, in Matthew chapter 6 as well. So this teaching of Jesus that we should ask our Father in heaven for those things that we want, even if it may not be his will, but as long as we ask with the sense of, Lord, I'm asking for this, I'm praying for this, and if it be your will, please fulfill this petition of prayer. I think that's the way to thread the needle on that question. Good one, though. Thank you. We have a treat for you. It's an AI-related treat. You don't want to miss it. It involves me and Fulton Sheen and AI right after this. Now!
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7: 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It was a night of firsts last night as the Republicans held their first ever midterm RNC convention. They also had a video address from a Democrat.
23: I'm always going to stand with America. I'm always going to reject the extremes and socialism and that anti-American way of life.
7: Democratic Senator John Fetterman said he and Pennsylvania's other senator, Republican Dave McCormick, would work with President Trump to revive Pennsylvania's manufacturing sector. Fetterman noted that the two senators recently launched a joint fundraising committee and called McCormick a friend. He also emphasized that he rejects the extremes in socialism. His remarks came as progressive and Democratic socialist candidates have been winning Democratic primaries. Fetterman has drawn criticism from fellow Democrats for breaking with the party on several issues. President Trump promised $5,000 dividend checks for adults if Republicans retain Congress in the November midterms. Speaking at the RNC convention in Dallas, he did not explain how the plan would be funded. The president told supporters that although his name is not on the November ballot, they should vote as if it is. Trump acknowledged the historical challenge facing the party that controls the White House during midterms, declaring, "We are going to change that." A federal appeals court is weighing a case that could make it harder for women to get the abortion pill online or through the mail. The 5th U.S. Circuit Court of Appeals is hearing Louisiana Attorney General Liz Murrell's lawsuit against the FDA and major drug companies. At issue is whether abortion-inducing drugs should be shipped into Louisiana in violation of the state's abortion ban. Murrell says the drugs should be prescribed and dispensed in person only. Murrell says it is likely to end up before the U.S. Supreme Court. Keeping you connected with the church and the world 24 hours a day. I'm Mary Graham for listener-supported Relevant Radio.
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0: You want to have some fun, Cyrus?
8: Yeah, I want to have some fun.
0: Now, do you really want to have fun, or are you just saying you want to have fun?
8: I'm just saying I want to have fun.
0: All right. Well, I really want to have fun, and we're going to have fun right now. So, welcome back, everybody. This is the Patrick Madrid Show. The number is 888-914-9149. Now, in the first hour of the program, good morning, Gabby. Nice to see you here. Good to see you. Buenos dias. Gabby's call screening for us right now. And
8: she's beat red.
0: Oh, yeah. At least I don't drag her on the air. I would never do that to somebody who didn't want to be on the air.
8: Lucky.
0: With maybe one exception. Okay, so let me set the stage here. So this is fun. In hour one, we're talking about AI, and I mentioned that I had received an email from a listener, maybe it was you, who said to me, and I wish I could find this email. I don't know why I can't find it. It's just like every time I want to quote something like that, it's hard to find. But we get so many emails that it's just lost in the shuffle there. But anyway, the email said, regarding some opinion that I hold on some issue, and I don't remember now what it was. Purgatory, Halloween, I don't remember. But the person said there's a fake AI video out there on YouTube, I guess, in which Fulton Sheen is disagreeing with me. Not with me by name, not by, you know, he doesn't mention my name, but just saying that the opinion that I hold is not true. So I thought, okay, well, and then Cyrus brought up, well, deep fakes and, you know, you can use AI to do just about whatever. So I thought, okay, well, I'm going to try that. So during one of our 2-minute breaks, I jumped onto Grok and I said, okay, Grok, I want you to create, I'm going to read you the exact prompt that I put into Grok here. So I told it, I'm waiting for it to load here. So here it comes. So here's my prompt. I said, where is it? Create a brief black and white video of Fulton Sheen on his television program saying that he disagrees with Patrick Madrid's opinion on Halloween. And Cyrus, within 3 minutes, it had created a snippet from Life is Worth Living, Archbishop Sheen's television program. And he says, I disagree with... He says that he disagrees with me, but it's not in his voice. So I only had like 90 seconds to do this. And I said, can you clone his voice off the internet? And it said, no, you'd need to give me some information on that. And then I ran out of time and that was the end of it. So he got halfway there. And so I shot it over to Cyrus. And Cyrus, you shot it over to the great Neil Robbins, didn't you?
8: That's the first thing I did, yeah.
0: Yeah.
8: And he ran with it.
0: So you want to take it from there and explain what happened at that point?
8: Right. So Neil can take the official Bishop Sheen voice, and he put that into whatever program it is he's using.
0: Yeah.
8: And the script that Patrick wrote, you know, basically...
0: Oh, no, AI wrote the script.
8: Oh, AI wrote
0: all
8: the script.
0: I told it was make him say something against what I said.
8: Yeah. All right, and we have it. Should we play this?
0: Let's play it. Now, this is the video of Archbishop Sheen disagreeing with me, which right. never happened.
8: Which never happened. Let's be very clear. All right, here we go.
9: God love you, my dear friends. I have learned that Patrick Madrid considers Halloween a harmless Catholic festivity. I must respectfully disagree. All Hallows' Eve is a holy vigil, not a carnival of death and the grotesque. Let us keep this night for the saints, and not surrender it to the shadows.
8: Whoa. How did he
0: I'm
8: know?
0: Immortalized. Am I like a third class relic because Archbishop Sheen mentioned my name?
8: How did he know 50s? When did this
0: He died in 79.
8: Oh, wow.
0: Almost 50 years ago.
8: Wow. How did he know what your thoughts were going to be about Halloween long before you had them?
0: Over 70 years in the past, he knew that I would say something that he disagreed with. Now, I didn't say that, nor did he.
8: Nor did he. Yeah.
0: But if you, let's just say you saw that on the interwebs, you're cruising through YouTube, for example, or that showed up on TikTok, and you see Archbishop Sheen with his regalia in front of the blackboard in black and white with that Fulton Sheen voice, and you didn't know that that was AI, you wouldn't know that that's AI, would you?
8: No, it sounds real to me. I wouldn't know.
0: Neil Robbins is a genius.
8: Yeah, he certainly is.
0: Go ahead and play some Neil Robbins music. He's got his own theme song.
8: I don't have that.
0: Yes, you do. It's right over there. Push that button over there. Come on now. Do it for Neil. I think I can. He's looking for the button. No. No.
8: you didn't specify what Neil.
0: And we're not going to the break either. All right. When you can get around to it, I'm looking for the Neil Robbins pledge drive music. When he comes bursting into the studio with good news, as he sometimes does. That Neil Robbins music.
8: You get some sick pleasure of watching me scramble.
0: I like you when you're flailing. You there is something pleasing about it.
8: You love this
0: it.
8: So much.
0: There is something pleasing about it.
8: I still don't have it. You go ahead.
0: All right. Well, that's my consolation prize. Is you flail and you don't get it. That's better than flailing and getting it. Fair enough.
8: It's what you deserve.
0: Let's go to Tony in Salisbury, Maryland. Hello, Tony.
10: Hi, Patrick. I think you and Cyrus are wonderful. I appreciate
0: Thank
10: your show
0: you.
10: When I have the chance to listen to it.
0: Thank you kindly.
10: My question is, recently my parish has discovered that the wine we were using for the Eucharist had elderberries in it, along with the grape juice, grape wine.
0: Mm.
10: And so that was illicit matter.
0: Yeah.
10: I believe, or invalid. I'm not sure which it is.
0: It's both, yeah.
10: Someone in the parish told me that because that was invalid matter, so all of the hosts that were consecrated at the same time. Is that accurate, or?
0: No, that's not accurate. The hosts are consecrated moments before the chalice is, the contents of the chalice is consecrated. Therefore, even though the mass itself as such would be illicit, and there is a, you might say, a component of invalidity to the mass because the precious blood was not present, nonetheless, the consecrated host, the bread that was consecrated, was valid. So it's a real problem, and that's why Catholic parishes, of course, are required typically by diocesan custom to purchase altar wines from a trusted source where we know that the altar wine is grape wine with nothing added to it, no fortification, no additives, and that it has at least, I forget the threshold, but I think the minimum threshold is about 10 or 11% alcohol, or at least maybe the percentage is slightly lower than that. But that's what is necessary for the valid matter for the precious blood. So in that case, the person who told you that is on the right track, but is mistaken by saying that therefore the hosts are not validly consecrated. That would not be true.
10: Well, that is certainly a relief because supposedly this has been going on for several years. So at least I know that all of those hosts were actually Jesus. And I really appreciate your wisdom, Patrick, and your wonderful show. Thank you very much.
0: You're most welcome. Thank you. I'll offer thanks for your call. I'll offer an editorial comment on this. The bishop of the diocese, if he's not already aware of the problem, he should be made aware of the problem. Certainly the pastor should be made aware of the problem. Now, I'm not here to point any fingers. It's not for me to, determine who is at fault here, but somebody's at fault. Somebody either knowingly or unknowingly introduced into the sacristy not some wine that's not grape wine. And therefore, by doing so, it caused this really serious problem because you have what amounts to material idolatry, people adoring Jesus in the precious blood when he's not really there. Now, formally, they're not guilty of a sin because they didn't know. But this is where the vigilance of the pastor has to be strong. Now, I'm not suggesting that the pastor is the one at fault here. Somebody, either wittingly or unwittingly, did this. So that's why, just as a public service announcement, and pastors already know this, bishops already know this, they certainly don't need me to say it, but for those who might not know, for the sake of the kind-hearted layperson who thinks, well, I'll do the parish a favor and I'll bring some wine from my home to put in the sacristy in case they run short and then it winds up getting used, don't do that. the wine should come, and the same is true for the altar breads as well, but the wine should come from a trusted, approved source so you don't have problems like this. And that's why the local Catholic goods store in your city or town, which often is the one that supplies the altar breads and the wines for parishes, that's why what they do is so important, because then you make sure that you've got valid matter and you don't have problems like this. Enough said. Let's go to E. Frank in Astoria, New York. E. Frank, hello.
11: Yes, hello, Patrick.
0: Yeah.
11: Yeah, I have a question that has always confused me, but it never confused me when I was an altar boy, because

0: and he worked with the chancellor of the diocese, so I was never confused of this fact. But, you know, they always told me that to pray under Vatican I when masses were not tolerated during the week, and then Vatican II is for people who were understanding of the change. Now, what confused me, Patrick, was that why did they actually make that change?
1: From Vatican I'm not sure if I know what change you're referring to. You mentioned daily mass.
0: Yes.
1: Is there a change about that that you have in mind?
0: Yes. Why did they change to daily mass, and Vatican I did not tolerate daily mass always?
1: Well, I mean, daily mass was a common thing before Vatican II. There was nothing unusual about a daily mass. Are you talking about at the parish? Like the parish offering daily mass? Okay.
0: Yes.
1: I don't know the answer to that question. I could speculate, but daily mass was certainly a thing before Vatican II. I know that my parents, when they were kids, went to daily mass when they went to Catholic schools. By the time I was going to Catholic school, the council had already happened. So I went to daily mass when I was attending Mission San Juan Capistrano. I served the Latin mass every day, and that was post-Vatican II. But what's interesting is a little side note here, is the pastor of that parish had received an indult from the Pope, along with other pastors above a certain age. I forget now what the age was, but the Pope said for pastors above a certain age, they don't have to make the change to the new mass. But when they retire, then whoever the incoming priest is has to do that at the parish level. And so the pastor of the parish, Monsignor Vincent Lloyd Russell, as I remember his name, he maintained the custom of daily mass, the low mass, of course, Monday through Friday. So that tells me that that was certainly the custom, and there wasn't a change. For example, the Second Vatican Council didn't mandate that parishes must have daily masses because there were daily masses already before that. So that's my thought on what you're asking.
0: Yes, my deceased Monsignor John J. Hennigan would explain that to me when I was an altar boy, but he said that he believed it was a better idea to keep things under Vatican I when he was the pastor until, you know, they changed to a new pastor. That's what he told me when I was an altar boy.
1: Yeah, maybe he was of the age that he too was granted that indult by the Pope. I don't know. I know our pastor was at that time. So that's what I've got today, E. Frank. Interesting question, though. Thank you for that. Let's go to Joe now in Mount Prospect, Illinois. Hello, Joe.
2: Good morning. I'm wondering if you've come across anything about networks TV, for example, ABC, being allowed to use God's name in vain. Twice in the past 3 weeks, I've heard it. So one of your callers mentioned Dolly Parton, and ABC aired 9 to 5, the movie, a couple Sundays ago. And twice in the movie, I noticed that ABC did not bleep out, you know, the word God, followed by damn, and followed by it. And I also noticed it was on a game show with Jimmy Kimmel, some kind of celebrity thing. So I'm wondering, I've never heard this before on TV, on network TV, and nor on ABC, rather CBS or NBC. So I'm wondering if you've come across anything about this. And by the way, I'm assuming that using God followed by damn, damned by it is a violation of the Second Commandment. So am I correct there?
1: You are. That is indeed a violation of the Second Commandment, to keep holy the Lord's name and not to use his name in vain. Well, these are matters for, I guess, historians of modern media, and I'm not one. But I do understand that the FCC is the one that controls the and sets the standards and rules for things like profanity on the airwaves. So without doing a Google search or without looking at, like Grok or something, what I can say is that that has evolved over time, and that things that were not permitted before are permitted now. And that's certainly one of them. When they made this change, I don't know. I'd have to look it up. But anything that would be considered indecent or profane or obscene early on was not

0: permitted at all. And this is a trope. It's a fact, but it's become something of a trope, I guess. And that is that using the I Love Lucy TV program as an example, that according to the censor standards for television back in the 50s and even into the 60s, I guess, they were never allowed to show bathrooms, toilets in television programs like that. And if you remember the I Love Lucy show, their bedroom always had two separate beds, two separate twin beds.
1: I do remember that.
0: Remember that? Mm-hmm. And that was an FCC requirement where you couldn't show a single bed because it would suggest the obvious, which is normal and standard, but you couldn't suggest that to the viewers by having a single bed. And that, of course, changed. So how these things evolved or when they changed, I don't really know. I'd have to look it up, but it used to be more stringent.
1: All right. And I do have another question if you have time.
0: Sure.
1: And I don't know if you've come across this in your studies, but right after the consecration, several years ago, the church added Saint Joseph, Blessed Mother and her spouse. I'm wondering if you've come across why and how is it that the church used the word spouse instead of husband?
0: Yes, I would have to look that up, but the term spouse, sponsa in the Latin is the term that is used in the Latin translation of Catholic theology. St. Thomas Aquinas uses that term. I would have to do a little checking. I do believe he also uses the specific words for husband and wife. But the term that's used in St. Thomas's Summa Theologiae is spouse, sponsa, and it can refer either one. I think it is, here's my presupposition here. It didn't become an issue until more recent times when people rebelled against gender-specific terms and began using spouse as a way to avoid saying husband or wife because they didn't want to identify like a specific sex, male or female.
1: Mm-hmm.
0: But prior to this weird, ideological nonsense, it was never really an issue. So to use spouse was completely legitimate and understandable and carried no modern connotations with it. It didn't carry any let's not be gender specific connotation with it. It was just a term that was used that way.
1: Mm-hmm. Okay. All right. Thank you.
0: Yeah. Okay. Glad we could settle that. Appreciate the call. 888-914-9149. This is a good time for a break. We'll do that and we'll come back. If you want to be on the air, call that number, 888-914-9149. This is the Patrick Madrid Show on Relevant Radio and the Relevant Radio app.
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0: Sarah, so you have an update for us on the profanity that's permitted on the airwaves by the FCC, don't you?
14: I do, yeah. And so I'm a little hesitant to repeat the words that were used in television. And
0: God is one word followed by...
14: Yeah, followed by the
0: other
14: D.
0: Words.
14: Yeah.
0: Okay.
14: I'll just go through it here. So in the 50s and 60s, hell was like maybe you could get away with it, but it was very shocking to hear.
0: Depending on the context, I bet.
14: That's exactly right. And then in the 70s, All in the Family, they would use hell and damn in a regular use. And it was Mary Tyler Moore who said, "Oh my God," on her sitcom. And that was
0: the first time that was permitted. Right?
14: That's the first time I'm seeing it. And it was notable. It wasn't just, you know, what would be considered today, just like background noise.
0: Right.
14: And then in the 80s, I guess there was a show called Valley Girl and another one, Moon Unit Zappas.
0: Yeah.
14: Oh, that's a song. 1982
0: that was a song,
14: hit.
0: Right.
14: So it was used there. Oh my God was used there quite a bit. And then in 1988, L.A. Law used it was scripted, you know, GD, the full word was in the script. Mm-hmm. And so that was still a line crossing moment. It made mm-hmm. waves. And then, believe it or not, can you guess what show in the 1990s?
0: For profanity?
14: For blasphemy, for oh my God.
0: I mean, it could be any number of shows.
14: It really could. But Friends made it a regular use. They say it over and over and over again.
0: Terrible.
14: Yeah.
0: Now I'm gonna tell you something. I'm gonna reveal something to you, Cyrus.
14: Listen.
0: I never in my life saw an episode of Friends. Not even once.
14: Good.
0: I've seen snippets on the YouTubes, but I never actually watched an episode of Friends.
14: Good for you. I'm in the minority in that I've seen enough, but I never liked it. And I have we like memes. We'll send memes to each other.
0: I like memes.
14: I
0: like
14: use,
0: tacos and I like memes.
14: I won't use a Friends meme, even though there's some great ones, because Friends don't let Friends watch Friends.
0: That's a good way to put it. I thought you were going to say Friends don't let Friends drive Fords or Friends don't let Friends drive Chevys, but That's another conversation for another time.
14: That's right.
0: And I have no horse in that race.
14: And yeah, so it was really, it started to break down in the 1990s, and now you can't get, I don't think you can get away from it just on regular television.
0: Is there any show that doesn't have a gay character nowadays?
14: I don't know. I don't know.
0: Do you know when the first gay character was permitted?
14: I know there was a show, Soap.
0: Yep.
14: And I don't know if there's anything before that.
0: Billy Crystal.
14: That's right.
0: Played, my voice is giving me trouble, sorry. He played a gay character for the first time, 1977 is when that started. And it was a big hullabaloo. And then at the same time, and I never saw Soap either. And then there was another show called Maude, and how I detested the character of Maude. Just detested her. I wouldn't watch that show either. But they wrote into the plot for one of the episodes that she gets an abortion. And that was the first time that topic was dealt with on network television. The more you know, right, Cyrus?
14: Yeah, it's, you know what? It boils down to television's not a safe place. So don't set your kids in front of a TV, or certainly don't set them in front of a tablet and leave them alone. Because they're going to be subject to the worst things imaginable.
0: Yeah. By the way, thank you, Cyrus. I want to clarify. I was talking just before we had to go to the break. I had a question about spouse and wife and husband. And I was talking about the Latin root of the word spouse that we have in English, which is sponsa. That's the feminine. Sponsus would be the masculine. And that indeed is the word, the Latin word from which we get the word spouse in English. But I wanted to clarify a little bit more, because those two words also do indeed mean husband and wife. So sponsa, the feminine, it's where we get the word spouse, which is what I was talking about. But it also can be used and is understood in Latin as the wife or the bride. And sponsus, the Latin version, or the masculine version of the Latin, as bridegroom or husband. Now, I didn't touch upon that because the question was, did St. Thomas use, that was the point I was making, did he use gender neutral or gender specific terms? Those are the terms that he used. But we have a direct derivation of our word spouse from those words, sponsa and sponsors. There is another word, though, and I wanted to look this up to double check myself, and that's coniux, C-O-N-I-U-X. Now, that is a gender neutral term. Now, I didn't do a check to see how often St. Thomas, for example, or St. Augustine before him, used the word coniux in their writings. That'd be an interesting thing to find out. But that is another alternative if indeed they wanted to say something that was gender neutral. So there you have it, 888-914-9149. Let's go to Tiffany now in Southern California. Hi, Tiffany.
15: Hello, good morning.
0: Yes, hi, welcome.
15: Hi, so I have two questions. I'll be quick. I don't know if I'll be quick. My first question is, sometimes, like, how do you continue having faith or persevering when you find yourself kind of like making, kind of like, you know, committing the same sins or habits? For example, I talk a lot. So sometimes, let's be real. I can easily fall into gossip and I'm like, oh my gosh, I did it again. There's no excuse for gossip, obviously, but it can be very easy. Like, you know, when something's like a habit, like, I usually talk about these sort of things, and then you fall into it again. And then my second question is, I can definitely think like, okay, the only people who need God are, sorry, this is going to sound offensive, but maybe people who are losers in this life. I always think like, oh, you know, it's easy for me to need God when I'm struggling with finance. And I always think like, oh, if I was beautiful, rich, I'm healthy, thank God. But like, you know, beautiful, rich, healthy, wealthy, just all these things, more intelligent, more charismatic. Like, oh, would I really go to God? Would I really? Because I guess nobody really likes feeling vulnerable that you, like, you know, need God, or you need, even just not even just God, or you need other people for help. There's certain people who just seem to like, you know, they have it put together. It was, you know, they've never really, well, I don't know, you know, everybody looks good from the outside, but there's certain people who just seem to never, you never see any moment of weakness or vulnerability. Mm-hmm. And I'm just like, oh, I get jealous. So as you can tell, there are certain vices. I find myself gossip, comparison, envy, and even sometimes, I'm going to be honest, sometimes the people I even compare myself to, I know they're probably not, they're not all that nice, but it just seems like, oh man, like they really got it together. Like, am I wasting my time trying to be a good person? Because it seems
0: no.
15: like...
0: No. Let me ask you a question, Tiffany. How much time do you spend looking at Instagram?
15: What type of question is that?
0: It's a nosy personal question, but you don't have to answer it. But here's the thing. If you are seeing a steady stream of these curated pictures, whether it's from mommies or quote unquote influencers, I hate that term, or whoever else, you're being conditioned to compare yourself to those curated pictures where the makeup is perfect. I mean, let's face it. One of the most common pictures or avatars that women nowadays on social media have is of them sitting in their car. They take a picture of themselves sitting in the driver's seat of their car with their phone, and you know that it is the most perfect, flattering picture they could take. They make sure that they get just the right shot. I mean, that's our culture. And it's not just women, of course, but I see that it's almost like it's a law that a woman has to take a picture of herself sitting in her car with her cell phone. And the reason that we do that is because we want to put our best foot forward. You want to put, like, my picture that I would use for a publicity picture or something, my hair is combed. I'm wearing, you know, decent clothing. I'm clean shaven. I don't have 3 days growth of beard or anything like that because I want to look presentable. I want to look my best for public. There's nothing wrong with that. But the reason I ask you about Instagram is that it's an engine of envy. It can create those very feelings that you're talking about because it induces you to compare yourself to what you see in these other pictures. And if you consume enough of that, that's why I asked you that question. Because I think that there may be some cause and effect there, don't you think?
15: Yes, you know, believe it or not, I deleted my Facebook, my Instagram for a while, and I decided to go back on like a month ago, and I was just like, oh yeah, I'm, you see old friends, and then I know this is something women, I don't know if men do this, then you check on your exes, and you're like, oh my gosh, like,
0: oh, you're men and more women handsome both. Than I remember. Men and women both. It's all, I know a guy, I'm going to tell you a story, Tiffany. I know a married couple, I've known them for many years, and her, let's see. Her last name is her I'm sorry, her maiden name was Davison. His name is Davison. So when they got married, she didn't have to change her name because it was the same name that she had before. Now they're obviously not related, no connection. She when Facebook came around, she because she wanted to see pictures of family and friends and relatives, so she gets on there by her name, her married name, which is the same as her maiden name. Within, they both told me this story, within an hour, some dude from high school looked her up and messaged her on Facebook. She had no interest whatsoever in that. So she immediately changed her Facebook profile to her husband's name. But this dude was out there trawling around looking for her and who knows who else, and it was easy to find her. So it's not just women who do that. I think it's across the board. But your question wasn't about that, though. Your question was, is it worth it to try to avoid these sins like gossip, right? That was your real question, wasn't it?
15: Yeah, and then it just seems like, if you have money, if you have good looks, charisma, like there's no reason for you to need God. And I just think like, I'm going to be honest. I can easily feel that with like, okay, now that I'm like struggling with financially, it's easy for me to turn to God. And so I just think like, oh, is God only, you know how there's intellectual atheists, like maybe Hitchens or whatever the names are. And I just like, oh my God, I'm like an idiot.
0: he's gone to his eternal reward, and I guarantee he's no longer an atheist. But I know what you're saying. I know what you're saying. I would propose the following. Number one is that beauty is fleeting. Beauty is ephemeral. It's great when it's there, but it won't always be there. That's just the nature of things. And if we make the proper use of our own gifts and beauty that God gives us. And by proper use, I mean, you know, for your husband, for your wife. That's good. But for people to worry about other people being more beautiful or taller or skinnier or, you know, whatever the standards of beauty might be, it really is just a waste of time, because not only will they not have that beauty forever, but who cares? Ultimately, if your beauty is in the light of God in His truth in your life, that's the true beauty within yourself, the beauty of your soul and your character. There are some people who are repugnant to look at who are the most wonderful people and maybe even very holy. We've seen that before. Look at St. Mother Teresa. She was not beautiful by any modern standard, but she was a beautiful soul. And there are others that we could use as an example of that. So I'm a fellow sinner right there with you, Tiffany. We're all in the same boat together. But as one fellow sinner to another, I would just say, just ignore that stuff. God is your loving Father, the triune God, Father, Son, and Holy Spirit. God loves you. He created you out of love. He wants you to be happy. And thankfully, through Jesus, He has given us the way in which we can be happy in this life and in the life to come. And if you focus on those things, then how pretty some other woman looks compared to you becomes really irrelevant, because that's fleeting and she won't always be beautiful. And it doesn't even really matter in the meantime. What really matters is your inner beauty. You know what I'm saying?
15: Yes, because I don't know your generation, but I always look at, you know, the old actresses, like, I don't, you know, Brigitte Bardot.
0: Have you seen a picture of Brigitte Bardot in her later years? Look her up.
15: Yes. Yeah, no, yeah. I did.
0: And that's an example. I mean, God bless her, but she used to be ravishing looking back in the 50s and not so much later on. Or some of the other really, truly beautiful women. Grace Slick, lead singer for Jefferson Airplane, really a strikingly beautiful woman. Not so much in her later years. And that's true for everybody, maybe to greater or lesser extents. Why do I feel the urge to play tetherball right now? I'll be right back.
16: A certain point comes where you have to address the grief. A lot of times with abortion, it happens decades down the road. I've been involved with retreats where every single person on the retreat was at least 30 years out from their abortion.
17: Wow. 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
18: Hello, this is Bishop Larry J. Kulik of the Diocese of Greensburg. Let us pray. Remember, O most gracious Virgin Mary, that never was it known that anyone who fled to thy protection, implored thy help, or sought thy intercession was left unaided. Inspired with this confidence, I fly to thee, O Virgin of Virgins, my mother. To thee do I come, before thee I stand, sinful and sorrowful. O Mother of the Word incarnate, despise not my petitions, but in thy mercy, hear and answer me. Amen.
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1: Okay, we're back, 888-914-9149. Monique in Los Angeles, good morning and welcome.
2: Good morning, Patrick. I wanted to share that years ago, I had read online that the show Friends, the main scriptwriter, Jennifer Crittenden, was very blatant in saying that she had purposely put anti-Catholic things in the script for Friends because
1: Shame
2: she did
1: her.
2: Not like the Catholic Church. And when I read that, I was so disgusted. And so I've been sharing that with people, and I wanted to share it with you on your show today, just in case there were some of your listeners who are indeed watching Friends who might think it's okay to watch. I wanted to share that, and I've been praying for her ever since, and I would ask that everyone else pray for her too.
1: That's thoughtful of you. That's kind of you, Monique. I wasn't aware of that as an overt choice on her part. You'll be happy to hear this note I received from Anna a few minutes ago. She says, "Yay, Patrick, happy to tell you that at the young age of 75, I have never watched an episode or rerun of Friends, still not interested." And maybe all the more so now, Monique, now that you've mentioned this part of it.
2: Well, thank you.
1: I don't know if her phone is acting up, but thank you, Monique. Appreciate that. We'll go to Joseph now in Mesa. Good morning, Joseph.
3: Good morning, Patrick. Hey, I was reading the Catechism of the Catholic Church, 1033 to 1036. Talked a lot about hell.
1: Yeah.
3: And unconfessed sins, but nowhere did it say, I'm not sure you might know if, in fact, the Catechism teaches that if Catholics die with unabsolved sin, they go to hell, or for that matter, it doesn't state that our separated brethren who die with unconfessed, unabsolved sin go to hell either. So I'm just a little confused as to, you know, if the Catechism doesn't say that explicitly that, you know, if we don't follow its norms, then we're going to hell. You know, there's a lot of people that believe in Christ that aren't Catholic.
1: Yeah. Okay, do you want me to share with you from the Catechism? Is that what you're looking for? I'd be happy to do that.
3: Yeah, I'm actually asking, does the Catechism explicitly say that Catholics who die with unabsolved mortal sin go directly to hell?
1: Yeah, it does. So let's take a look at paragraph 1033, which is in that same range that you're talking about. And although it doesn't use that same terminology, it does say this: to die in mortal sin without repenting and accepting God's merciful love means remaining separated from him forever by our own free choice. This state of definitive self-exclusion from communion with God and the blessed is called hell. So that's in that same section of what you're talking about. So for Catholics, the normative way, to get out of the state of being in mortal sin and to regain the state of grace is through sacramental confession, to be absolved sacramentally. Now, the church also says that if you make an act of perfect contrition in lieu of going to confession, let's say that you are caught up in some disaster or something and you die without the benefit of going to confession, but you still have made that act of perfect contrition, then you would die in the state of grace in that sense, even though you hadn't gone to confession. But that issue is taken up, for example, in the catechism sections that deal with why you can't receive the Holy Eucharist in the state of mortal sin, and why you have to go to confession and be sacramentally absolved first before you can receive Holy Communion. So there's a tangent there, but it ties in with paragraph 1033, where it says that if you die in the state of mortal sin, you will go to hell. Is that what you're looking for? Where is Joseph? There he is. Is that what you're looking for, Joseph?
3: Yeah, I was just kind of looking for, you know, what the church exactly specifically says, because there are a lot of Catholics who believe in Jesus Christ by faith that have left the church. And according to what was just discussed, they're going to hell.
1: Yeah, they are. If they die in the state of mortal sin, they are definitely going to hell. That includes Catholics. That includes non-Catholics. I mean, it's not, you know, it's not solely directed. Jesus himself said it repeatedly. He says, unless you repent, you too will all perish.
3: No, I get it. I mean, we're all sinners, obviously, right, Patrick?
1: Yeah,
3: but some of us don't.
1: I know I am.
3: Some of us may not follow the subscribed, normative way to have our sins absolved. We take it by faith.
1: Right. I understand that, but I would propose to you what Jesus himself says. He says, "Why do you say to me, Lord, Lord, but you do not do what I command you?" It's not the one, he says, who says to me, Lord, Lord, will be saved, but it's the one who does the will of my Father. So there are plenty of people. Yeah, I'll just propose this to you. There are plenty of people who say, yeah, no, I'm not going to do that, Jesus, because I have faith in you. I'm going to do it my way. I think I know better what I need to do. And even though, you establish a church, and even though you establish sacraments, and even though you have those things, I'm going to freelance and do it my way. My sense of it is that Jesus is speaking about people like that, who will say, on that day, there will be many who say to me, Lord, Lord, didn't we do mighty deeds in your name and cast out demons and all sorts of wonderful things about you, Jesus? And he'll say, depart from me, I never knew you, evildoers.
3: Yeah, I don't think that Jesus doesn't know people, Patrick.
1: What does that mean?
3: Jesus knows. Well, Jesus knows a lot of wonderful of his followers that are Protestants, that are pastors, that are family people, that are non-celibates, that are, I don't think Jesus is going to say, guess what? I don't know you.
1: I'm a non-celibate.
3: I'm going to shut your prayers off.
1: Yeah, but see, you're saying a caricature. That's not what the Catholic Church teaches. That's not what I'm saying. It's not what the Catholic Church teaches.
3: Yeah, okay. Well,
1: I would rather that you know what the Church teaches and disagree with that than to hold this caricature of what you think the Church teaches. I mean, what's the point in disagreeing with something the Church doesn't teach?
3: Well, I was just disagreeing with you, Patrick, by basically saying that Jesus is not going to say, I don't know you, to all of those separated brethren that love him dearly.
1: Jesus himself said, on that day, there will be many who say to me, Lord, Lord. And he says, it's not the one who says to me, Lord, Lord, didn't I do mighty deeds in your name? Didn't I cast out demons in your name, et cetera, et cetera? He says, he himself says, there will be people who say that, who in this life thought that they were on Team Jesus, but they really weren't, because they were.
3: Yeah, they're going to know us by our love, Patrick.
1: All right. Do you really want to have a conversation, Joseph? Because it sounds like you're just dealing in slogans here.
3: Well, that's what it sounded like to me from my side when you said,
1: so me Jesus quoting Jesus sounds like a slogan to you? Is that what you're saying?
3: I don't know you, Patrick. Wait a minute.
1: I'm quoting Jesus, and you say that sounds like a slogan?
3: Is he not the good shepherd?
1: Of course he is.
3: Is he not? Doesn't his sheep know his voice?
1: Yes.
3: Patrick, you want to talk slogans?
1: Not really. I don't. I'd rather talk about what Jesus says.
3: Okay. Well, listen, I believe that Jesus is full of mercy and grace.
1: Yes, I do too.
3: God bless you, Patrick.
1: Thank you, Joseph. God bless you. All right. And with that, he hung up. Okay. 888-914-9149. That's okay, though. I would pay people to call and talk with me about topics like that. Cyrus, you didn't have time to pop the popcorn. That's okay. He'll call back. He's called back before, and he's always welcome. Let's go to Lorraine in Brooklyn. Hello, Lorraine.
4: Oh, thanks for taking my call.
1: And by the way, when he's called me before, it's always on the same topic. I'm sorry, Lorraine. Please proceed. Good morning.
4: Oh, honey. Thank you for taking my call. I am so stupid.
1: What
4: I've been saying to everybody.
1: Don't say that.
4: Yeah, wait. Make your judgment after you hear what I'm telling people.
1: I'm sure you're not stupid.
4: you'll agree when I tell you what I say. I tell people that I don't care their color, their creed, their religion, what they do, sexually or not sexually. Jesus said, make no judgment. I don't judge it.
1: Okay.
4: Can you imagine me putting that out there? What can I do to correct myself?
1: I don't know you need to be corrected. You love Jesus, right?
4: Oh my God, he's my Lord and my Savior.
1: Yeah.
4: I worship him every day. I say, Jesus, you are my, I can't even think because this thing is eating at me. I say, Jesus, you are my Savior. Jesus, I trust in you every morning, yes, like a mantra to give him all the credit.
1: So I don't see anything in what you're saying that makes you sound stupid.
4: Because I'm letting them know that the interpretation I have is he doesn't care about their color, their creed, their everything I just told you, what they do sexually or don't do.
1: Oh, I see what you mean. Well, there is a distinction, of course, between things that we can't control, like our sex, our skin color, our ethnicity. We can't control those things. We are how we are. We, you know, we're born into our reality that way.
4: Honey,
1: but we can control.
4: Wait.
1: Mm-hmm. Okay.
4: No, I'm talking sex.
1: Me too. I was just about to get to the sex part.
4: Okay, good.
1: So I was going to get to the sex part by saying that we can't control how we look and what our ethnicity is, but we can control how we use our bodies. We can control our sexual activity. And if God is saying, as it says in the Bible, there's no Jew nor Greek, there's no free, there's no slave, there's no male or no female, he doesn't mean that in an absolute sense, but rather that we're all equal before God. That's true. But God indeed says, thou shalt not kill. So if they're using their bodies to kill people, that's bad. He says, thou shalt not commit adultery, etc. So if you're using your body sexually to do something that God says don't do, he doesn't say, well, that's all fine. You know, do what you want to do. Are we in agreement or no? I'm not really sure.
4: Yes, because what I'm talking about, I'm incapacitated. I fractured my spine.
1: Ooh.
4: Before that, I fractured my hip. But this put me down. I'm totally incapacitated. And I'm in hospice at home now because I have these bad lungs.
1: I'm really sorry to hear that.
4: That being said,
1: do you have the priest coming to see you with the Blessed Sacrament and the last rites and all that?
4: Oh, not just the priest. He was here. And then the girls bring me communion.
1: That's good.
4: All the time.
1: That's good. Well, I'm glad to hear that, Lorraine. I don't think you're stupid at all. I think you're
4: so
1: a wonderful
4: blessed lady.
1: Please pray for us. I wish I had more time. And God bless you. May God give you strength and encouragement and peace and health, if it be his will. Thanks, everybody. I'll pray for you. Please pray for me. I'll see you tomorrow.
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6: 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Retired General Michael Flynn, whose life was turned upside down by the Russia collusion investigation, told Just the News he would never have accepted his 2018 plea deal with special counsel Robert Mueller had he known the full FBI evidence in his case. Flynn says newly declassified, unredacted FBI notes shows discrepancies between agents' handwritten notes and their typed report, undermining the allegations that he lied to investigators about his conversations with a Russian diplomat. Flynn says he pleaded guilty under pressure, including threats to prosecute his son. He was later pardoned by President Donald Trump, and the Justice Department withdrew his conviction. The document release comes as federal prosecutors investigate whether the FBI's broader Russia collusion probe involved criminal wrongdoing. Two supplements for dogs are recalled over potential salmonella contamination, Tammy Trujillo reports.
7: According to a company notice the FDA posted, the company FI is recalling the products over an ingredient supplied to its manufacturer. The manufacturer has stopped production while it investigates. The two supplements were sold directly to consumers and also distributed through online outlets Amazon and Chewy. They include the FI calming supplement for dogs and the FI 8-in-1 formula supplement for dogs. I'm Tammy Trujillo.
6: Millions from Texas to New Jersey are facing a severe weather threat today. Storms are expected to move across the Appalachians through the day before making its way to the mid-Atlantic. Heavy rain and possible flooding could be the biggest threats. A level 2 out of 4 flood risk is in place for parts of Ohio, Pennsylvania, and West Virginia through tomorrow morning. Storms could also produce wind gusts of up to 60 miles per hour. Moving into Friday, the weather threat is expected to make its way into the southeast. I'm Mary Graham for Relevant Radio News.
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11: One of the first times I remember trying to pray a rosary was when my wife and I were on the path to becoming Catholic. We were visiting my in-laws and I sat in our guest room. And I think I may have had a rosary that used to belong to my wife's grandmother in my hand. I pulled up basic instructions on how to pray a rosary on my phone and stumbled my way through it, trying to keep straight the mysteries and the prayers while fumbling with the beads. It definitively was not a life-changing experience. Well, not yet.
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11: It's 11 o'clock Central, so it's time for another hour of on-air and online spiritual direction. Welcome to The Inner Life. I'm your host, Deacon Patrick Conley. Thanks for joining us today. I guess I could say I felt more Catholic after praying that rosary. There may have been a slight feeling of accomplishment too, I suppose, but was I profoundly changed? Had it opened up new vistas of faith for me? I pretty much have to say no. But in my experience, that first rosary was a first step in a journey that continues to this day. I continued trying to pray the rosary. At first, it was a now and again type of thing, and then it became a bit more regular. And eventually, I devoted myself to praying it every day. And although most times I pray the rosary, I don't sense that I'm profoundly changed by that one time through it. When I look back over the course of years, the rosary has been the vehicle for numerous lights, little insights into our Lord and into Our Lady that have shaped, and shaped pretty profoundly, my own faith. It has taught me both perseverance and abandon, dedication and surrender, resolve, and letting go. Most of all, it has drawn me closer to Jesus and His Blessed Mother. Do you remember your first rosary? How far have you come since then? Is it a regular devotion for you, or perhaps you're still in the now and again phase? Well, wherever you are in regards to the rosary, I'm sure you'll have something to gain from our discussion today, as we're pleased to have back with us Father Daniel Klimek. Father Klimek is the Assistant Director of Evangelization at the National Shrine of the Divine Mercy in Stockbridge, Massachusetts, for the Marians of the Immaculate Conception, and he has authored the book, which has accompanied me on many a holy hour, with Jesus and Mary, Reflections on the Rosary. Father Klimek, welcome back to the program. Great to have you back with us again.
13: Thank you so much, Deacon. It's a pleasure to be with you.
11: Yeah, very good. Now, having made my way through a majority of your book anyway, I know that you have some profound insights that you have shared in this book. And again, the title is With Jesus and Mary, Reflections on the Rosary by Father Daniel Klimek. And I'm touched by those reflections. I was even reading one in the middle of the night last night when I was at my holy hour, and every one is profoundly insightful. And so I'm excited to have you on the program today to talk about this great devotion. But I thought maybe we could start with a little bit of history of the Rosary. I mean, where did the Rosary come from initially?
13: Yeah, fantastic question. So it's interesting because when we look at certain medieval paintings of saints, we will see rosary beads, especially at their belts, wearing those rosary beads. But actually, though many of those rosary beads at a certain time period, at least before the 14th century, they were known as Paternoster beads, so Our Father beads. Mm. And they actually originate from the praying of the breviary, the liturgy of the hours, that monastic tradition where monks and eventually friars and religious sisters would pray in community the 150 Psalms of the Old Testament. And it was a prayer that was done exclusively in Latin. And there were a number of monks who were uneducated, who were illiterate, who were brothers, not priests, who didn't have a knowledge of Latin and weren't able to join in those prayers. So what happened is they began praying 150 Our Fathers. And eventually this prayer to count the Our Fathers, to count the times, prayer beads developed. So those original prayer beads with 150 of them were an extension and an expression of the liturgy of the hours, substituting for the 150 Old Testament Psalms. And it was in 1208 that Saint Dominic made a major contribution to what we know as the Rosary. Saint Dominic was preaching against a group of heretics known as the Albigensians. The name comes from a town in France called Albi, where the heresy developed. And Dominic didn't have a lot of success preaching against them, so he took a retreat into the forest in 1208, a three-day retreat of prayer and fasting, and he experienced an apparition, a vision of Our Lady, who appeared to him in a body of light, kind of a ball of light that she came out of, and two angels on her sides. And she preached to him the reality of the meditations. She wanted to give him the meditations of the Rosary to preach against the Albigensian heresy. And it's interesting because the Albigensian heresy, it's reflective of ancient Gnostic heresies, where there was an emphasis on the spirit, the soul as being good, the body and the material realm as being bad. But if the body is bad, if the soul is just a prisoner in the flesh, mm-hmm. then you're essentially criticizing the incarnation. God wouldn't take on human flesh. You're criticizing the resurrection. So there's a challenge here to the Christian mysteries. So when Dominic is receiving these meditations on the incarnation and eventually on the resurrection, he's receiving these bodily and, of course, spiritual mysteries of Christianity that are essentially used as a catechetical preaching tool against the Albigensian heresy. So that's how we see the mysteries coming into the rosary through Dominic's vision. And it's also important to qualify. You know, sometimes when we Catholics speak about the rosary, a Protestant brother or sister may offer the critique, and the critique often is, where is that in the Bible?
11: Yeah.
13: And of course, there we need to go back to the essential roots of Scripture itself and realize that it's almost completely from the Bible. The Our Father, of course, that we pray is given to us by the Lord Jesus himself in the Gospels. Then when we consider the Hail Mary, it comes from the first chapter of the Gospel of Luke. Luke 1:28, the angel Gabriel, the angelic salutation, where he says to Our Lady, "Hail, full of grace, the Lord is with thee." And then we have the visitation, Luke 1:42, when Mary greets Elizabeth, the Spirit of God falls upon Elizabeth, and the Holy Spirit begins speaking through her. "Blessed are you among women, and blessed is the fruit of your womb." And then Luke 1:43, she says, "How is it granted to me that the mother of my Lord should come to me?" So right there, we have Hail Mary, full of grace. Blessed are you amongst women, and blessed is the fruit of your womb. And then she calls her the mother of my Lord, the spirit-filled acknowledgement that this is the mother of God. So we see that the prayers of the Hail Mary are pure scripture. The words are pure scripture. The meditations are meditations on the life of Jesus and Mary in the Gospels. And then the second half of the Hail Mary, Holy Mary, Mother of God, pray for us sinners, now and at the hour of our death. That actually has a fascinating historical relevance. The second half of the Hail Mary was introduced during the 14th century, initially as a response to the Black Death. The Black Death, one of the most catastrophic pandemics in world history, between 1347 and 1351, it is said that perhaps 200 to 250 million people were killed throughout Europe and Northern Africa. And because people were surrounded by death, by mortality, by such suffering, that second half, "Pray for us sinners, now and in the hour of our death," was added. It first was added to breviaries and eventually made it to the rosary. And I find it fascinating because I've met a number of people who when a loved one passes away, especially if the loved one had a devotion to Our Lady, to the rosary, they may have an experience in the final moments of their life as they're taking their final breath, where they'll say, "I see her, Mary is here," and they point to a space, they point to a corner of the room where they see her, and then they pass away. And I find those very commonly reported experiences among the devout extremely inspiring, and they make sense. They become a recognition that Our Mother listens to our prayers. And when we say throughout those countless Hail Marys that we pray, "Pray for us even at the hour of our death," a noble mother responds, and she is there for her faithful children at the hour of death.
11: Wow. Wow. Great history already from our spiritual director today, Father Daniel Klimek. And if you would like to get in, we're talking about the rosary today. And friends, I know you there are many, many, many, so many that love the rosary, that pray the rosary regularly. I'd like to know, have you had a specific time in your praying of the rosary that the Lord has spoken to you or opened up perhaps a new insight into the faith that really is worth sharing? Give us a call. Join the conversation, 888-914-9149. Maybe, like me, when I was just learning how to pray it, you got some questions about, well, how do I pray this, or how do I most effectively pray the rosary? 888-914-9149 is our toll-free studio line, sponsored by the Catholic Order of Foresters. If you'd prefer to send us an email, you can do that. 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You mentioned, Father Klimek, that one of the Protestant critiques was that, you know,

0: that in the Bible, that sort of thing. Another thing that I've heard from Protestants is that the rosary, because of its repetition, it harkens on Matthew 6, 7, when you do pray, do not keep on babbling like the pagans, or repetitive words and phrases and that sort of thing. So how would you address that critique of the rosary as well? Because it is repetitive, but what is the purpose of that repetition?
1: Yeah, absolutely. There's a great story of Bishop Fulton Sheen, where a married couple, or maybe I should say a couple who was on the verge of getting married, came into his office, and the fiance, who was the female, she was a Protestant, the man was a Catholic, and the fiance, who was a Protestant, she said to Bishop Sheen that she just doesn't understand the rosary because it's not sincere, she said. It's repetition. If you're just repeating something, that's not a sincere action of the heart. And then Bishop Sheen asked her about the gentleman who was with her. That's your fiance? Mm-hmm. Yes. Does he love you? Yes. Has he told you that he loves you? Yes. Has he said it only once? No, he tells me other time, all the time. And the bishop seems like, well, don't believe him because it's repetition. And of course, the moral of the story is when we love someone, we want to continually remind them. We want to continually speak to them. I believe that the distinction that the Lord was making in the Gospels when he was speaking about empty babbling is a type of babbling that becomes lip service, where Pharisees may not even think about the words anymore, but it becomes a type of superficial exterior expression versus a repetition in the rosary that we are called to aim for, where we invoke our mother's name, Hail Mary, where we invoke the Lord Jesus's name during the Hail Mary, blessed is the fruit of thy womb, Jesus, and even invoking their names. It's so powerful. You know, in exorcisms, demons refuse to speak the names of Jesus and Mary, because to speak their sacred names is to invite their presence, and they want nothing to do with them. So when we're repeating their sacred names, when we're speaking them, when we're thinking about them in our hearts, it becomes a type of repetition that keeps saying to the beloved, I love you, and I want you here, and that's why I keep repeating your names. And yes, we all have experiences where the repetition can feel desolate, the repetition can feel mechanical, the repetition can feel dry. It doesn't always feel like this loving, warm affection of the heart.
0: Sure.
1: But those are simply stages of the spiritual life. In the spiritual life, we will have stages where there's consolations, and we will have stages where there's desolations. And when the desolations happen, and we still persevere by praying in the spiritual life, we're actually saying the love is real, because I'm not just being faithful when times are good and consoling. I'm being faithful to this practice that invokes our Lord and our Lady, even when times are dry, because that's what true love looks like. You do something for the beloved, whether you feel like it or not. The sacrificial dimension of the act actually gives it more grace. It increases the virtue of the act because of sacrifice. So that in itself becomes something very valuable.
0: Very good. I love it. Well, we're talking about the rosary today. If you haven't, if you're just tuning in, and Father Daniel Klimek is with us as our spiritual director today. I'm learning lots already. I hope you are too. If you have an experience of the rosary that you'd like to share with us here on The Inner Life, we'd love to hear from you at 888-914-9149. Let's go to the phones, actually. Let's take a phone call from Connie calling in from South Bend, Indiana. Hello, Connie. Welcome.
2: Hi. Thanks for taking my call. Sure. I've emailed several times, but I really wanted to share this over the phone.

0: So as you, if you remember, I'm a new convert this year. So I first prayed the rosary about a year ago when I first started pursuing becoming Catholic. And my 1 year anniversary of praying it every day will be in October. So I've almost hit a year.
1: Nice.
0: But I wanted to share that praying the rosary brought me one of the most profound spiritual experiences I've had. A few months ago, I was really distracted while praying the rosary because I was worrying about an upcoming trip with my Baptist aunt and uncle. I was not sure if they were going to question me on my religion or anything like that. But out of the blue, I had like an arrow of a thought in my head, and I felt like Jesus told me, just love me. And I hadn't had an experience where I've felt like I've been spoken directly to before, but that really calmed me down. I stopped worrying about trying to defend the faith, and I just try to live my love for Jesus through my actions and how I treat people and all of that, instead of trying to win people through words.
2: Yeah, that's beautiful. Thank you for sharing that, Connie. It actually speaks to something that I often experience as well when praying the rosary. I could be praying the rosary, I could be speaking Hail Marys, meditating on the mysteries, and then all of a sudden my thoughts come to a new insight about some situation in my life, about some discernment, and it's recognizing that when we pray the rosary, the grace of God will begin to influence our thoughts, and in those thoughts, inspirations will come that do not originate from our minds, but have a heavenly origin, God speaking to us in the midst of that prayer. So that's very, very beautiful, the insight that you receive, the simplicity of just loving Jesus well.
1: Mm-hmm. It certainly is. It's beautiful indeed. Connie, welcome home. It's great to have you as part of the Catholic Church. Thank you so much. And then also, congratulations on coming up on your year anniversary of praying the rosary. That's wonderful. It wouldn't happen to be your anniversary of praying the rosary wouldn't be on October the 7th, would it?
0: No, I think it was October 1st because our parish was doing a fundraiser to pray for the students. I didn't actually sign up for the fundraiser. I thought, I'll just try it. And I've just stuck with it this whole time.
1: Okay. Well, I just thought I'd ask, because October is the month of the Rosary, and we celebrate, of course, the Feast of Our Lady of the Rosary on October 7th. So that's coming up. That's just around the corner as well. So great reason for you and for us all to celebrate as we're talking about praying the Rosary today. Connie, thanks for the call. If you'd like to share an insight that the Lord has given you through praying the Rosary, give us a call at 888-914-9149 or send us an email, innerlife@relevantradio.com. We'll take questions, too, that you may have about praying the Rosary. 888-914-9149 or innerlife@relevantradio.com. We're going to take a short break, but we'll be back with more of the conversation with Father Daniel Klimek right after this.
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1: Welcome back to the program. 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We're talking about the rosary, praying the rosary today. 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Father Daniel Klimek is with us today and offering some great insight into the history of and the reasons behind why we pray the rosary. If you have questions about that or would like to share an insight that you've gained from the rosary, give us a call, 888-914-9149. Again, 888-914-9149. Let's take another phone call, Father. Let's go to Arthur calling in from Kewaskum, Wisconsin. Hello, Arthur, and welcome.
12: Good morning, gentlemen. Thank you for taking my call.
1: Sure.
12: 14 years ago, my father, I have seven brothers, our father was tragically killed sitting in the back seat of a car leaving a polka dance, and my mother was as good as deceased. The driver's wife died at midnight. My mother was hospitalized over 100 days. When she came home, finally, she needed a lot of rehabilitation and somebody to stay with her, okay? She could no longer live alone. I actually lived with her for 6 years, but in the early, like a year after that, I put a brand new bumper sticker on the bumper of my father's last purchased pickup truck. It was an early spring morning. The bumper sticker says, "Help America, pray the rosary," okay? After I put the bumper sticker on the truck, I stepped away maybe 20 feet just to make sure it was respectfully put on correctly. And I heard a voice in my head say, Are you gonna say the rosary? And from that day forward, I started going to Mass at 6 a.m. at Holy Hill because my mother would still be sleeping then. And then I met very many good Catholic people after I started attending daily Mass, joined the Knights of Columbus, and my life has actually never been better from one bumper sticker and starting saying the rosary. So I followed what Mary said. That's all she told me. There was a voice after I stepped away from the truck. And the voice said to me, "Are you going to do it?" And that was it. And then I started going to daily mass at Holy Hill at 6 a.m. So my life has never been better in spite of many other tragedies.
1: Wow.
12: So that's my little...
2: Wow.
1: Yeah,
2: that's very, very beautiful, very profound. Thank you. Thank you so much for sharing that. You know, it's an experience that started with tragedy, you know, what happened to your father and then your mother's pains, but then to see Our Lady's voice and what it led to in terms of the transformation of your life and even your own yes, you know, to make the sacrifice, 6 a.m. mass every day, pray the rosary every day. You know, sometimes it could be easier for us to talk about the rosary or put a bumper sticker on, but then to receive that challenge, are you going to pray it every day? That's where the life transformation comes from. And the fact that Our Lady allowed you that locution, hearing her voice, what an honor that is as well. Thank you so much for sharing that.
1: Arthur, God bless you, and thank you for sharing that story. It's amazing what just a little prompting will do. And when we take, this just seems to be the rule of the spiritual life, right? When we take maybe one relatively small challenge like that, you know, help America pray the rosary. Okay, are you going to do it? Okay, I'll try it, you know, I'll give it a shot. When we put in just a little bit of effort, it's amazing how much the Lord will take that and multiply it, isn't it?
2: Yes, indeed. Yeah, those steps that become daily disciplines can have such a ripple effect. And, you know, I'm even thinking about how Our Lady in Fatima said, so many souls go to hell because there's no one to pray and sacrifice for them. And she came as the Lady of the Rosary, asking us to pray the Rosary every day. So right there, Arthur's decision, it's a decision that affects eternity. It's a decision that affects souls who are probably on the verge of hell and who had demonic strongholds broken because of the power of the rosary. So yes, those daily decisions that can affect eternity.
1: Yeah. It's where eternity and our time meet is right in the present moment. And I think Arthur has just given us a great example of that. And also a great reason to continue persevering in the rosary as well. And maybe that's something we should say here at the outset as well, Father, is that, I mean, for me, again, my first praying through the rosary, it wasn't a life-changing experience, and it was a lot of kind of fumbling around and a lot of stumbling through it. You know, I was unfamiliar with it, but some of that patterned nature of it and some of the fruits that the rosary bear just become evident over time, and sometimes it's a rather lengthy period of time, I would imagine, yeah?
2: Yes, yeah. It's interesting because as you're speaking, Deacon, I'm thinking about similar experiences that I've had where I may have an evening or a night where I'm going to pray the rosary and no part of me feels like it. And then when I force myself to do it, I do it as an act of love. I think to myself, Jesus suffered for me on the cross. He died for me. Our Lady suffered at the foot of the cross. This is the least that I can do. And even if I do not feel any consolations that night, somehow in the morning, the next day, and throughout the day, I feel stronger. I feel more confident. I feel the presence of God. I feel Our Lady's closeness. So sometimes with the rosary, you know, we can emphasize, I don't feel anything when I pray it. That's okay. It still becomes an act of love. And what happens is you can experience the fruits afterwards. They can be gradual. And also the reality of what happens in the spirit realm, what happens in the invisible realm. Souls are being affected. Souls are being purified from purgatory. Sinners are having conversion experiences. The rosary can become like a spiritual nuclear bomb with ripple effects. So those things we always need to keep faith in and be founded on that reality, that core, that it's an act of love. Our mother in so many apparitions, Lourdes, Fatima, and others. She comes with a rosary in hand, and she says, my dear children, pray with me.
1: Mm-hmm. Yeah, I appreciate the very human condition that you shared, and I think we all share in, at least at times, right, is that I don't feel like it, but I'm going to do it anyway. So thank you for being honest about that, Father. And I mean, that's just the reality of it. And but still, I mean, just like we would, well, if we have kids, right, we would make sure our kids get supper, right? Something like that. It's an act of love. Even if we don't feel like cooking or washing dishes, that's what we do. And we do it through our Lord and our Lady, whose love is unbounded. We are talking about praying the rosary today here on The Inner Life with Father Daniel Klimek. Give us a call at 888-914-9149. Back to the phones we go. Let's go to Vince calling in from Santa Fe, New Mexico. Hello, Vince, and welcome.
13: Hello, sir. I was calling in regards to my dad used to say the rosary, and he would be praying for one of my brothers or myself or my mom at a specific time, and he would say at the second part of the rosary, Holy Mary, Mother of God, pray for my son Vince now and at the hour of his death. And I kind of brought that into my rosary as well, now that I'm saying it on my own, and he's passed, and it's become a tradition that I've picked up, and I was wondering if there was anything wrong with that.
2: Yeah, you know, it sounds like a personalized expression of love in the family. I don't think that there's anything intrinsically wrong with it, because it's still a prayer asking for Our Lady's intercession for a family member, of course, but there's also value to sticking with the traditional language of a prayer, because the rosary has been codified by the church, recognized by the church. And but I do also believe that praying for individual family members, like one's siblings, can even take the form of individual mysteries. You know, I know a woman, very beautiful, devout Catholic mother, who prays for her children, and what she does is she offers each decade of the rosary for one of her children, you know. So she starts the Sorrowful Mysteries with the Agony Garden, and I offer this for Jeffrey. And so I would recommend that path, because I think that there is a beauty and an importance to honoring the language of a prayer that has been recognized by the church, while at the same time acknowledging that the incorporation of a person's name in a prayer certainly doesn't have negative effects, because that still becomes an act of intercession for the individual.
1: Mm-hmm. Yeah, I appreciate that response, Father. Thank you for that, Vince. I think it's great that there are some personal intentions that are wrapped up in the rosary, and I believe, Father, it's always in our invitation to do something just like that. Whether it's the whole rosary offered for a particular intention, or like you said, a decade apiece for different intentions. Yeah.
2: Yes. Yeah. Absolutely. Because with the rosary, you know, we have meditation on the gospel scenes, but also, of course, the rosary as an instrument of intercession. Right. We intercede for our loved ones, for the church, for the world.
1: Right. Very good. Thanks, Vince, for the call. I appreciate that. Let's go to Charles now calling in from Lafayette, Louisiana. Hello, Charles, and welcome.
14: Hello. Thank you for taking my call.
1: Sure.
14: I was calling regarding a meditation of the wedding at Cana, and the conversation when they were running low on wine, and Mary said they've run out of wine, and Jesus' response was, "What does that have to do with me, woman? My time has not yet come." And something spoke to me in that, where I kind of related the Immaculate Heart and Sacred Heart together, how their hearts were so close together, and that Mary had Jesus for herself for the 30 years, and she was in some way telling him that she was ready to let him go and do what he was sent to do.
2: Yeah, it's the language there, you know, when Our Lady tells them that they need wine, it's language that she's speaking, of course, on the natural level, but the Lord Jesus elevates the conversation, and he also takes it to a supernatural level, because the new wine becomes his blood, especially his crucifixion, his death on Calvary. So when he says, what does it have to do with me? My time has not yet come. He's acknowledging that my time of the passion has not yet come. But we can see, as you're saying, Our Lady preparing to let go, because the miracle of the wine at Cana is acknowledged as Jesus's first public miracle. And once that first public miracle begins, the ministry begins. It takes off. She has to surrender her son to the people, to the sick, to the suffering, to the lepers, to all who he will save, all of us that he's trying to save. And in that sense, there is a letting go. There is a supernatural quality to the language. The Lord Jesus gives it a mystical dimension. He elevates it. But also sometimes we hear the criticism. Is he being rude to his mother? He calls her woman. And it's interesting what the Mariologists say. When Mariologists write about that passage, they're emphasizing that he's still speaking on a mystical level. He's elevating the conversation spiritually. When he's calling her woman, he's not being disrespectful. He's connecting her to the woman of Genesis 3:15, the first great prophecy that says that the woman will stomp on the serpent with her heel, and also the woman of Revelation chapter 12, the battle between the woman and the dragon, the woman clothed with the sun, with the moon under her feet and a crown of 12 stars. That in the language, ironically, it's not any type of social denigration, but it's the Lord Jesus speaking in a way that her immaculate soul would understand, mystically honoring her presence as the woman who constitutes that sacred reality of being present in the bookend of scriptures and being part of the spiritual battle, having an instrumental role that becomes fighting with Jesus for the salvation of humanity.
1: Wow. I told you there'd be some great insights today. Thank you. Thanks to our spiritual director, Father Daniel Klimek, author of With Jesus and Mary, Reflections on the Rosary. We're talking about praying the Rosary today. Charles, thank you for your insight as well. Thanks for calling in, taking your insights that you've received from praying the Rosary, and also you taking your questions about praying the Rosary at 888-914-9149, 888-914-9149, or innerlife@relevantradio.com. Grateful to have you with us. We'll be back right after this short break. Stay with us.
15: The only thing that doctors have to report are abortion pill cases, deaths. They don't have to report injuries. And so we don't even know how many women are being injured every year by these very, very strong chemical drugs.
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17: Hello, this is Bishop Terry LaVallee of the Diocese of Ogdensburg. Let us pray. Remember, O most gracious Virgin Mary, that never was it known that anyone who fled to your protection, implored your help, or sought your intercession was left unaided. Inspired with this confidence, I fly unto you, O Virgin of Virgins, our Mother. To you do we come, before you we stand, sinful and sorrowful. O Mother of the Word incarnate, despise not our petitions, but in your mercy, hear and answer them. Through Christ our Lord. Amen.
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1: Welcome back to The Inner Life. My name is Deacon Patrick Conley. Thanks for joining us today. My thanks to Charles Beery, our producer, and to Gabby Burke, who is on the phones for us today, as well as to our spiritual director, Father Daniel Klimek, and author of With Jesus and Mary, Reflections on the Rosary. And just so you know, when the power goes out and cell networks are down, which does happen, the car radio is often the only way for people to get information. 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As I said, Father Daniel Klimek is with us talking today about praying the rosary. And specifically, I think one of the things we should do in the course of our show today, Father, is to make sure that we kind of enumerate the mysteries and what they are. We've mentioned those, but there may be those listening who have either forgotten them or never learned them. So what are the mysteries of the rosary, Father?
2: Yeah, so we have four mysteries, the joyful, the luminous, sorrowful, and glorious. The joyful mysteries begin with the Annunciation, the angel Gabriel appearing to Our Lady, followed by the Visitation, Our Lady's visitation with Saint Elizabeth, then the Nativity, the birth of our Lord Jesus. Then we have the Presentation in the temple, Jesus being presented, Simeon's prophecy spoken over him. And then we have the finding of the child Jesus in the temple among the teachers as the final joyful mystery. With the luminous mysteries, we begin with the baptism in the Jordan, Jesus being baptized by John the Baptist, then the wedding at Cana. Then we have the proclamation of the kingdom of God, which is Christ preaching, but there's also an emphasis on the sacrament of confession, repentance. When John Paul II introduced the luminous mysteries in 2004, he really stressed the sacrament of penance in that third mystery of the proclamation of the kingdom. Then we have the transfiguration on Mount Tabor, and then the final luminous mystery, the institution of the Holy Eucharist. And with that, we transition into the sorrowful mysteries. After the institution of the Holy Eucharist, we have the Lord Jesus entering the garden in Gethsemane, his agony in the garden as his passion approaches. The second sorrowful mystery is the scourging of Christ. The third sorrowful mystery is his crowning with thorns. The fourth sorrowful mystery is Jesus carrying his cross. And the fifth sorrowful mystery is his crucifixion, his death on the cross, his greatest holocaust of love for us, for humanity. Then we have the glorious mysteries. We begin with the resurrection, the first mystery. Then we have the ascension of our Lord Jesus into heaven. Then we have the third mystery, Pentecost, the descent of the Holy Spirit. And then the final two mysteries, they're Marian. I find this very beautiful, a type of full circle. The rosary begins with the Annunciation, a young girl being visited by an archangel. And then it finishes with the Assumption of the Blessed Virgin Mary into heaven, the fourth glorious mystery. And then the fifth glorious mystery, the coronation of Our Lady as Queen of Heaven and Earth. So we really see how the rosary constitutes a historical experience of walking with Jesus through the gospel, through his life, through his ministry, his sacrifice, his resurrection, and doing it, contemplating his face by Our Lady's side as she prays with us.
1: Yeah, fantastic. Thank you for that brief flyby there, that overview for us, Father. And again, if unfamiliar, then the Joyful Mysteries are typically prayed on Saturdays and Mondays, right? The Luminous Mysteries on Thursdays, the Sorrowful Mysteries on Tuesdays and Fridays, and the Glorious Mysteries on Wednesdays and Sundays. So grateful for that. And what about, I mean, I have heard other people talk about kind of substituting in other mysteries from the life of Christ. Not, again, I bearing in mind what you said previous about, you know, going with the wisdom of the church and that sort of thing, but is there any particular, anything particularly wrong with at least occasionally, you know, substituting in maybe a different reflection from the life of Christ that you want to meditate on?
2: Yeah, you know, I don't think there's anything wrong with it as long as there's two conditions. So one condition, I would say that it doesn't it doesn't substitute the original mysteries, so it's not a replacement but simply an addition. You know, I know people who pray a rosary where they pray what is called a patriotic rosary, and so with the 50 Hail Marys they invoke prayers over the 50 United States, naming each United States. And of course, there's beauty there. You're praying over the people of your country. Nothing wrong with that. Absolutely acceptable. So I would say, you know, that's acceptable as long as it doesn't replace the traditional rosary. And then the other condition I would give is that if you're going to be meditating on mysteries of the rosary and giving them a unique flavor, they need to be orthodox. You know, somebody told me, I don't know the exact details, but I'll just quickly share. Somebody told me that Father James Martin, who has a very provocative reputation in the church, you know, tried to promote an LGBT rosary that was colorful and had meditations that somehow were promoting that lifestyle. And so, of course, those kind of acts are absolute abominations and should be rejected. So the two conditions I would give, the first one, as long as it doesn't replace the traditional rosary but is a occasional addition, and the second condition, any addition that you make needs to be orthodox, needs to honor the teachings of the church in the meditations and the prayers.
1: Yeah, very good. All right, very good. Let's go back to the phones now. Rudy is calling in from Buena Park, California. Rudy, welcome.
0: Well, thank you. Well, I'll do this quickly as I can. My best friend, he was a staunch Protestant. He started off with the Divine Mercy that led him to the Rosary. And, of course, being staunch Protestant, he had to go do the church research. And it's like, oh, this is not bad. Counsel, oh, this is what actually. So he actually started praying it. And he did ask our Blessed Mother to find us a church, because at that time we were still looking around. That weekend, we were driving to the store. He looked out the window. I could see he was just staring. And I asked him about what's going on. He goes, oh, nothing. So on Monday, something hit me. We went to the church, and I go, come on, let's go. He's like, where are we going? Let's go. So we went to the church, and the deacon normally was off on Mondays. He was there, and the so he's like, okay, come on in, and gave us for the RCIA program. He did say that it ended last Wednesday, but he'll go let us in the following Wednesday. So then I asked if we could take him walk around the church. He goes, sure. So we went through the church, and the stained glass was St. Anthony, which we feel that the Blessed Mother gave St. Anthony the directions for us. We went through the RCIA program, became Catholics 204, 205. After that, we became on the team the following year. And then later on, the team members at one of our retreats told us, the deacon was told, or he got something. He goes, he knew that we were supposed to be there. And we could just thank our Blessed Mother. She was the one that took us there.
1: Wow.
2: Beautiful. Yes. Our Lady works with her saints and she guides us. And I love those stories because they show us how Our Lady is not this distant, abstract person, this queen in heaven. Yes, she's the queen, but she's also a real person who is present in our lives and inspires us with her prayers, with her in, with her maternal presence, and leads us and guides us in those daily activities. So thank you for sharing that.
1: Yeah, Rudy, thank you so much for the story. It's amazing, and I'm sure we could do a whole nother show on some of the miracles that we've seen through the praying of the rosary. I mean, we get praise reports like that all the time on the Family Rosary Across America, 7 p.m. Central, right here on Relevant Radio. And when we hear those, I mean, I don't want to say that we're minimizing them at all, but it's just amazing how much when we, again, open ourselves up to the Lord through the praying of the rosary in those ways, how he works so profoundly, and our Blessed Mother does the same thing. Father, just about 30 seconds here before we ask for your blessing, but I just wanted to ask you, so if somebody's maybe a little bit doubtful or maybe hasn't really started praying the rosary, what would you say to encourage them to give it a shot?
2: Just do it as an act of love. Do it as an act of love. Find a consistent time every day where you can do it. No excuses. You know, set the time every day. I'll pray it at this hour. And then you'll notice the fruits quickly. You will know it by its fruits. Mm.
1: Yeah, indeed. That's been my experience as well. Like I said, that very first one, maybe not a profound fruit that I noticed with that first one, but you know what? It was enough to keep me coming back for a second one and a third, and I have no idea how many I've prayed now in my time of being Catholic. Father, we're so grateful for you. The book again is With Jesus and Mary, Reflections on the Rosary by Father Daniel Klimek. Check that out. It's a great book. And Father, thanks for being with us today. May we ask for a blessing from you as we close, please.
2: Absolutely. May the five wounds of Christ give you strength. May the Blessed Virgin protect you. May the holy angels and saints surround you. And may Almighty God bless you, the Father, the Son, and the Holy Spirit. Amen.
1: Amen. If you need, you know, somebody who maybe needs a little encouragement along the rosary, or somebody who's a great devotee of the rosary and would love to share this program with them, you can find this and all of our past episodes at relevantradio.com/innerlife. Stay tuned now for the Holy Sacrifice of the Mass. Father Joseph Brahm is our celebrant today. And then tune in tomorrow when we're talking about walking with those in tragedy. Father Bobby Blood will be here. And until then, friends, grace and peace.
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6: The angel of the Lord declared unto Mary,
5: and she conceived of the Holy Spirit.
6: Hail Mary, full of grace, the Lord is with thee. Blessed art thou amongst women, and blessed is the fruit of thy womb, Jesus.
5: Holy Mary, Mother of God, pray for us sinners now and at the hour of our death. Amen.
6: Behold, the handmaid of the Lord.
5: Be it done unto me according to thy word.
6: Hail Mary, full of grace, the Lord is with thee. Blessed art thou amongst women, and blessed is the fruit of thy womb, Jesus.
5: Holy Mary, Mother of God, pray for us sinners, now and at the hour of our death. Amen.
6: and the Word was made flesh
7: and dwelt among us.
6: Hail Mary, full of grace, the Lord is with thee. Blessed art thou amongst women, and blessed is the fruit of thy womb, Jesus.
7: Holy Mary, Mother of God, pray for us sinners now and at the hour of our death. Amen.
6: Pray for us, O Holy Mother of God, that we may be made worthy of the promises of Christ.
7: And let us pray. Pour forth, we beseech you, O Lord, your grace into our hearts, that we to whom the incarnation of Christ your Son was made known by the message of an angel, may by his passion and cross be brought to the glory of his resurrection through the same Christ our Lord. Amen.
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0: In the name of the Father, and of the Son, and of the Holy Spirit.
1: Amen.
0: The Lord be with you.
1: And with your spirit.
0: Brethren, let us acknowledge our sins and so prepare ourselves to celebrate the sacred mysteries. I confess
1: to Almighty God and to you, my brothers and sisters, that I have greatly sinned in my thoughts and in my words, in what I have done and what I have failed to do, through my most grievous fault. Therefore, I ask the Blessed Mary, ever Virgin, all the angels and saints, and you, my brothers and sisters, to pray for me to the Lord our God.
0: May Almighty God have mercy on us, forgive us our sins, and bring us to everlasting life.
1: Amen.
0: Lord, have mercy.
1: Lord, have mercy.
0: Christ, have mercy.
1: Christ, have mercy.
0: Lord, have mercy.
1: Lord, have mercy.
0: Let us pray. O God, by whom we are redeemed and receive adoption, look graciously upon your beloved sons and daughters, that those who believe in Christ may receive true freedom and an everlasting inheritance. Through our Lord Jesus Christ, your Son, who lives and reigns with you in the unity of the Holy Spirit, God, forever and ever.
1: Amen.
2: A reading from the first letter of St. Paul to the Corinthians. Brothers and sisters, knowledge inflates with pride, but love builds up. If anyone supposes he knows something, he does not yet know as he ought to know. But if one loves God, one is known by him. So about the eating of meat sacrificed to idols, we know that there is no idol in the world, and that there is no God but one. Indeed, even though there are so-called gods in heaven and on earth, there are to be sure many gods and many lords, yet for us there is one God, the Father, from whom all things are and for whom we exist, and one Lord, Jesus Christ, through whom all things are and through whom we exist. But not all have this knowledge. There are some who have been so used to idolatry up until now that when they eat meat sacrificed to idols, their conscience, which is weak, is defiled. Thus, through your knowledge, the weak person is brought to destruction, the brother for whom Christ died. When you sin in this way against your brothers and wound their consciences, weak as they are, you are sinning against Christ. Therefore, if food causes my brother to sin, I will never eat meat again, so that I may not cause my brother to sin. The word of the Lord.
1: Thanks be to God.
2: Guide me, Lord, along the everlasting way.
1: Guide me, Lord, along the everlasting way.
2: O Lord, you have probed me, and you know me. You know when I sit and when I stand. You understand my thoughts from afar. My journeys and my rest you scrutinize. With all my ways, you are familiar.
1: Guide me, Lord, along the everlasting way.
2: Truly, you have formed my inmost being. You knit me in my mother's womb. I give you thanks that I am fearfully, wonderfully made. Wonderful are your works.
1: Guide me, Lord, along the everlasting way.
2: Probe me, O God, and know my heart. Try me and know my thoughts. See if my way is crooked, and lead me in the way of old.
1: Guide me, Lord, along the everlasting way.
0: Alleluia, alleluia.
1: Alleluia, alleluia.
0: If we love one another, God remains in us, and his love is brought to perfection in us.
1: Alleluia, alleluia.
0: The Lord be with you.
1: And with your spirit.
0: A reading from the Holy Gospel according to Luke.
1: Glory to you, Lord.
0: Jesus said to his disciples, "To you who hear, I say, love your enemies, Do good to those who hate you, bless those who curse you, pray for those who mistreat you. To the person who strikes you on one cheek, offer the other one as well. And from the person who takes your cloak, do not withhold even your tunic. Give to everyone who asks of you, and from the one who takes what is yours, do not demand it back. Do to others as you would have them do to you. For if you love those who love you, what credit is that to you? Even sinners love those who love them. And if you do good to those who do good to you, what credit is that to you? Even sinners do the same. If you lend money to those from whom you expect repayment, what credit is that to you? Even sinners lend to sinners and get back the same amount. But rather, love your enemies and do good to them, and lend expecting nothing back. Then your reward will be great, and you will be children of the Most High, for he himself is kind to the ungrateful and the wicked. Be merciful, just as also your Father is merciful. Stop judging, and you will not be judged. Stop condemning, and you will not be condemned. Forgive, and you will be forgiven. Give, and gifts will be given to you. A good measure, packed together, shaken down and overflowing, will be poured into your laps. For the measure with which you measure will in turn be measured out to you. The Gospel of the Lord.
1: Praise to you, Lord Jesus Christ.
0: In the name of the Father, and of the Son, and of the Holy Spirit.
1: Amen.
0: Today's first reading from St. Paul requires a little background information to understand. In the Greco-Roman world, when an animal was sacrificed at a temple, only a portion of the meat was actually burned to the deity, and then the rest of the meat had to go somewhere. It could be eaten at a banquet in the temple precincts, used by the priests and the temple personnel for their own consumption, or sold through the local meat market, generating additional income. In a city like Corinth, a significant amount of the meat for sale, you know, in the public market had passed through this system of sacrifices. So the issue in question is whether buying meat at this market, which may or may not have been used in a temple ritual, is a participation in pagan worship. St. Paul has played pretty clear that the answer is no. Eat whatever is sold in the meat market without raising questions on grounds of conscience. But not everyone is of the same opinion. Many of the Christians in Corinth were pagan converts. They had willingly participated and very closely participated in these sacrifices. So if they see other Christians buying meat at the market, will they be led to believe that these sacrifices to pagan idols weren't such a big deal after all? Would they be tempted to take up their former practices? This is where St. Paul says that knowledge can inflate with pride, but love builds up. A Christian who is strong in his faith could eat this meat with impunity, knowing that he had no intention of participating in pagan worship, and that there is only one God, not a multitude of pagan deities. But what good is this knowledge for this strong Christian if it causes him to look down on his neighbor whose faith is weaker or who may be tempted to revert to former practices? Love builds up. If an otherwise permissible act would lead another person to sin, then it is better to not partake in that action for the good of the other. As St. Paul says, therefore, if food causes my brother to sin, I will never eat meat again, so I do not cause my brother to sin. The answer to am I my brother's keeper, from Cain and Abel on down, is an unabashed yes, I am my brother's keeper. All the knowledge of the faith will not do us any good if it causes us to look down or to have a lack of concern for our neighbor. So give and gifts will be given to you, a good measure flowing over will be poured into your laps. For the measure with which you measure will in return be measured out to you. In the name of the Father, and of the Son, and of the Holy Spirit.
1: Amen.
0: Let us stand and offer our intentions before our Heavenly Father, for Pope Leo and for all the clergy, for an increase in vocations of the priesthood and religious life, and that all members of the Church will proclaim truth and charity to help transform our society, we pray to the Lord.
1: Lord, hear our prayer.
0: For those around the world who struggle to maintain religious freedom, and for those who have laid down their lives to witness to the faith, we pray to the Lord.
1: Lord, hear our prayer.
0: For all those in need of spiritual, emotional, or physical healing, that by their faith they will draw down the mercy of Jesus and be healed of their afflictions, we pray to the Lord.
1: Lord, hear our prayer.
0: For strong marriages and families, that our Blessed Mother will take spouses and children under her mantle and protect them from attack, we pray to the Lord.
1: Lord, hear our prayer.
0: For all those who have died, that they may rest in the peace of Christ, and especially for the repose of the soul of Robert Lumet, Jr., for whom this Mass is being offered, we pray to the Lord.
1: Lord, hear our prayer.
0: For our St. Joseph, St. Gabriel, St. Nicholas, and Guardian Angels Society members, and for all the intentions received from our listeners and supporters, that Our Lady of Guadalupe would intercede for them, we pray to the Lord.
1: Lord, hear our prayer.
0: Lord, we ask you to hear these our prayers and grant them in accordance with your will, who live and reign forever and ever.
1: Amen.

0: Blessed are you, Lord God of all creation, for through your goodness we have received the bread we offer you. Fruit of the earth and work of human hands, it will become for us the bread of life.
1: Blessed be God forever.

0: Blessed are you, Lord God of all creation, for through your goodness we have received the wine we offer you. Fruit of the vine, a work of human hands, it will become our spiritual drink.
1: Blessed be God forever.
0: Pray, brethren, that my sacrifice and yours may be acceptable to God, the Almighty Father.
1: May the Lord accept our sacrifice into your hands, for the praise and glory of his name, for our good and for the law of his holy church.
0: O God, who give us the gift of true prayer and peace, graciously grant that through this offering we may do fitting homage to your divine majesty, and by partaking of the sacred mystery, we may be faithfully united in mind and heart, through Christ our Lord.
1: Amen.
0: The Lord be with you.
1: And with your spirit.
0: Lift up your hearts.
1: We lift them up to the Lord.
0: Let us give thanks to the Lord our God.
1: It is right and just.
0: It is truly right and just, our duty in our salvation, always and everywhere to give you thanks, Lord, Holy Father, Almighty and Eternal God. For although you have no need of our praise, yet our thanksgiving is itself your gift. Since our praises add nothing to your greatness, but profit us for salvation through Christ our Lord, and so in company with the choirs of angels, we praise you, and with joy we proclaim, Holy,
1: holy, holy, holy, Lord God of hosts, heaven and earth are full of your glory. Hosanna in the highest. Blessed is he who comes to the name of the Lord. Hosanna in the highest.
0: You are indeed holy, O Lord.

and you never cease to gather a people to yourself, so that from the rising of the sun to its setting, a pure sacrifice may be offered to your name. Therefore, O Lord, we humbly implore you by the same Spirit, graciously make holy these gifts we have brought you for consecration, that they may become the body and blood of your Son, our Lord Jesus Christ, at whose command we celebrate these mysteries. For on the night he was betrayed, he himself took bread, and giving you thanks, he said the blessing, broke the bread, and gave it to his disciples, saying, take this, all of you, and eat of it, for this is my body, which will be given up for you.

In a similar way, when supper was ended, he took the chalice, and giving you thanks, he said the blessing and gave the chalice to his disciples, saying, "Take this, all of you, and drink from it, for this is the chalice of my blood, the blood of the new and eternal covenant, which will be poured out for you and for many for the forgiveness of sins. Do this in memory of me."

0: the mystery of faith. We proclaim your death, O Lord, and profess your resurrection until you come again. Therefore, O Lord, as we celebrate the memorial of the saving passion of your Son, his wondrous resurrection and ascension into heaven, and as we look forward to his second coming, we offer you in thanksgiving this holy and living sacrifice. Look, we pray, upon the oblation of your church, and recognizing the sacrificial victim by whose death you willed to reconcile us to yourself, grant that we who are nourished by the body and blood of your Son and filled with his Holy Spirit may become one body, one spirit in Christ. May he make of us an eternal offering to you, so that we may obtain an inheritance with your elect, especially with the most blessed Virgin Mary, Mother of God, with blessed Joseph, her spouse, with your blessed apostles and glorious martyrs, and with all the saints, on whose constant intercession in your presence we rely for unfailing help. May the sacrifice of our reconciliation, we pray, O Lord, advance the peace and salvation of all the world. Be pleased to confirm in faith and charity your pilgrim church on earth, with your servant Leo, our Pope, and Blaise, our Bishop, the order of bishops, all the clergy, and the entire people you have gained for your own. Listen graciously to the prayers of this family, whom you have sown before you. In your compassionate, merciful Father, gather to yourself all your children scattered throughout the world. To our departed brothers and sisters, and to all who are pleasing you at their passing from this life, give kind admittance to your kingdom. There we hope to enjoy forever the fullness of your glory, through Christ our Lord, through whom you bestow on the world all that is good. Through him, and with him, and in him, O God, almighty Father, in the unity of the Holy Spirit, all glory and honor is yours forever and ever.
1: Amen. Amen.
0: At the Savior's command, informed by divine teaching, we dare to say,
1: Our Father, who art in heaven, hallowed be thy name. Thy kingdom come, thy will be done, on earth as it is in heaven. Give us this day our daily bread, and forgive us our trespasses, as we forgive those who trespass against us. And lead us not into temptation, but deliver us from evil.
0: Deliver us, Lord, we pray, from every evil. Graciously grant peace in our days, that by the help of your mercy, we may be always free from sin and safe from all distress, as we await the blessed hope and the coming of our Savior, Jesus Christ.
1: For the kingdom, the power, and the glory are yours, now and forever.
0: Lord Jesus Christ, who said to your apostles, Peace I leave you, my peace I give you, look not on our sins, but on the faith of your church, and graciously grant her peace and unity in accordance with your will, who live and reign forever and ever.
1: Amen.
0: The peace of the Lord be with you always.
1: And with your spirit.
0: Lamb of God,
1: you take away the sins of the world, have mercy on us. Lamb of God, you take away the sins of the world, have mercy on us. Lamb of God, you take away the sins of the world.

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Blessed are those called to the supper of the Lamb. Lord, I am not worthy that you should enter under my roof, but only say the word, and my soul shall be healed.

0: Like the deer that yearns for running streams, so my soul is yearning for you, my God. My soul is thirsting for God, the living God.
1: For those of you watching or listening, we invite you to make a spiritual communion. I wish, my Lord, to receive you with the purity, humility, and devotion with which your most holy mother received you, with the spirit and fervor of the saints.

0: Let us pray. Grant that your faithful, O Lord, whom you nourish and endow with life, through the food of your word and heavenly sacrament, may so benefit from your beloved Son's great gifts that we may merit an eternal share in his life, who lives and reigns forever and ever.
1: Amen.
0: The Lord be with you.
1: And with your spirit.
0: May Almighty God bless you, the Father, and the Son, and the Holy Spirit.
1: Amen.
0: Go forth, the Mass is ended.
1: Thanks be to God.
0: St. Michael the Archangel,
1: defend us in battle.
0: Be our protection against the wickedness and snares of the devil.
1: May God rebuke him, we humbly pray.
0: And do thou, O Prince of the heavenly host, by the power of God, cast into hell Satan and all the evil spirits who prowl about the world, seeking the ruin of souls.
2: Amen.
0: Prayer for the National Eucharistic Revival. My God, I believe, I adore, I hope, and I love you. I beg pardon for those who do not believe, nor adore, nor hope, nor love you. Most Holy Trinity, Father, Son, and Holy Spirit, I adore you profoundly. I offer you the most precious body, blood, soul, and divinity of Jesus Christ, present in all the tabernacles of the world, in reparation for the outrages, sacrileges, and indifference by which he is offended, and through the infinite merits of the Sacred Heart of Jesus and the Immaculate Heart of Mary, I beg of you the conversion of sinners. Amen.

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6: Hey, welcome back to the show today. Today we've got one of our great guests, one of the white whales of the Tim Glenkowski Show so far. We've been trying to get him on air for an interview for months now. He's evaded us, but we finally got him. So he's one of my best friends. I'll give more of that story in a second. But just to clarify, like one of the reasons we love having folks like Mike Bianco, who's our guest today on the show, is you know, when we're all figuring out how to engage the world and sanctify the ordinary in our own lives, it's really, you know, the church has said modern man and woman listens more willingly to witnesses than to teachers. And so we can talk about the principles of, yeah, how we live lives of prayer and how we raise our kids and how we engage in the business world. And our guest today has done all of those, I think, better than almost anyone I know. But really, just to me, it's hearing stories and how other people are doing it and letting that challenge me. And I wrestle and I think, and maybe I do some things differently, maybe the same. But I'm really honored to welcome Mike Bianco on the show today. So he's a graduate from the Franciscan University of Steubenville. And after Steubenville, he engaged a journey as an entrepreneur and eventually sold a business to Stripe, which is the largest payment processing company in the world. Is that fair to say?
7: I don't know if they're the largest in the world, but they were the largest private company in the world before AI happened.
6: Okay.
7: That was their thing.
6: Well, yeah. They refused to go public or, you know, don't want to for whatever reason. And really interesting founders who are very philosophical and kind of on their own journeys.
7: They are. Yeah. Patrick Carlson, if you look him up, he's actually done a really interesting recent, I think it's on YouTube or Twitter, about aesthetics and like an aesthetic revolution in the modern world. And so he's talking about truth, beauty, and goodness. He's not Christian yet, but I think he's on the road.
6: Yeah, which hopefully, is cool. Yeah, hopefully really get cool. him there. So yeah, so we're honored to have Mike on the show today. And our story a little bit is, you know, Mike, I was assigned a random roommate as a freshman at Franciscan University of Steubenville. We didn't know anything about each other. And I walked in and Mike Bianco was my freshman year roommate. And we've been very close friends ever since. He's one of the most important people in my life. And he's the godfather of Charlie, our third. And Mike, welcome to the show. I guess we've already had
7: it's good to be here. Yeah. And I'm sorry I've been the white whale.
6: evasive. Busy is probably a better word. Yeah, four kids and a lot going on. So I'd love to start with, if you could just share with our listeners kind of your journey, you know, before college even, but through this journey of tech entrepreneurship and what that was like.
7: Yeah. I think my story real quickly would be, I always loved technology. I remember getting my dad bought this really old NEC 95 computer. It was like 100 megahertz. I still remember the megahertz. And in order to make video games work, I had to figure out how to like hack the system a little bit. And then I had a job as a paint. I like would paint fences and stuff. And I was like, man, there's got to be a better way than this. And I just started making websites for people because that was like just the advent of like everyone had internet at home. Like modems were just getting kind of like plugged in. And I loved just doing stuff on my own and figuring out how the internet worked, figuring out how websites worked. Built a couple shareware applications, sold them online as a teenager, paid my way through college with kind of random jobs from people on the internet, which you could just go find at the time, which was pretty amazing. And then worked at Ascension Press, learned a lot there. And really got the bug of like, man, if I'm going to build something on my own, I should go do it now. I thought I was going to go do something else outside of software engineering. I didn't go to school for computer science at all, mainly because Franciscan didn't have it. And I decided to just go and see if I could build something on my own. Tried a bunch of different ideas, which failed. A bunch of really dumb ideas when I think back on it, but that's how you learn. And then I kind of stumbled through my consulting work on this Stripe to NetSuite integration problem. Stripe was kind of small at the time. NetSuite was this big accounting, boring system. And I integrated the two, people needed that solution, and it grew enough that I was able to sell it to Stripe and work there for a while. So I working at Stripe taught me that I just love the act of creation from the ground up. I love being able to kind of control and shepherd new ideas and build something from zero to one. And so I left there and have kind of been hunting for the next thing since I left. So that's the story.
6: I love it. I love it. Yeah. You've seen it from small startup to biggest private company in the world. We're here at the Cent Ventures, annual summit, which is a group of Catholic founders and tech people and AI experts and venture capitalists who are all building this ecosystem of Catholic builders who are trying to tackle the biggest problems in the world and engage these huge spheres of influence in Silicon Valley and other places that in a meaningful way. What do you feel like you learned, just on its own merits in being an entrepreneur in that way, but then also, why do you think it's so important for Catholics to be in those spaces?
7: Yeah. For me, I think the thing that I love about entrepreneurship the most is the learning loop. If people come to me like, hey, what should I do? Should I join a big company? Should I join a small company? I'm like, join the smallest company you can, because I'm sure there's some exceptions to this, but in technology and marketing and a lot of areas of business, I think you just learn more building something from the ground up. I think there's no other way to learn faster than, hey, there's no one else around to do this job. Why don't you just go figure out how to do it? And you read, you learn, you call mentors, you figure out, you try and experiment. There's no rules. And I think that's how you sort of grow in your craft, but also just grow in a pursuit of excellence. And I think that's the beauty of sort of starting a business or any sort of entrepreneurship where you're trying to build something that will probably fail. I think the other thing that's really interesting is, and I've noticed this, it's just in my friendships and seeing differences in how different people think about failure. Entrepreneurship teaches you to just be okay with failing, just to be okay trying something and not working. You're not doing a good job at it, and then improving next time. And I think that's what we're called to do as Christians, in a way, is to just be okay trying, making a mistake, saying we're sorry, and trying again. And I think entrepreneurship kind of teaches you that loop. What's amazing about Cent for me is that I didn't realize there was as many serious Catholics that were building not one type of thing. I mean, you talk to all the people here. One guy has a shirt company making shirts for sports teams. The other guy is making a coffee company and giving the profits to pregnancy centers. And it's this super premium coffee that he sort of sources from crazy places in South America. And then you talk to a guy running a tech company. And so there's just such a varied types of businesses that people are working on, and they're kind of engaging with their call to do that in a unique way. In a really deep way. They're serious about business, serious about their faith, at the same time, which is really unique. So it's been really fun to just sort of meet all the people here.
6: You make an interesting point on failure. I remember, famous story is it was probably 10 and a half years ago. We were hiking out here in Denver. We were moving back to Chicago. You were moving out to Denver, and we were overlapping for a week or something. And, you were really asking me like, what do you feel called to do? What's your dream? If you built something, what would it be? And I'll never forget in that conversation, that question of risk comes up. What if it fails? What if it doesn't go the way we want it to? And I remember you just kept saying, what's the worst that can happen?
7: Right.
6: What's the worst that can happen?
7: Right.
6: You just go get some job then or something. But that mindset, you're right, in the church is, I think the early church had it.
7: Right.
6: I think they were very entrepreneurial, they were not trying to de-risk anything.
7: Right. Like, they had nothing to lose.
6: We're different now. What do you think the church can learn from? I mean, you've been in, you're on the board of the CUA, entrepreneurial kind of initiative in school. You've Steubenville helped with. How are you trying to help the church? What do you think the church needs to learn from entrepreneurs?
7: I think the biggest thing that I think about in that world is I think the first thing that comes to mind is just encouraging kids who are serious about their faith, especially like the Newman College kind of level, where they're taught, which is true, that your relationship with God and Jesus is number one. You should focus on that above all else. But I think a key thing is saying it's okay if you love business, and that's number two. And it's something that you're really, really excited and passionate about. And if you are, use that gifting. Don't go get a job, helping out with some summer conference or at some restaurant. Go take a risk. Go try to build a business in your dorm room over the summer with your friends and see where it goes from there. Because I think if you start out early with a risk-taking mindset, then you leave college, you're like, I'm going to take a risk instead of going to take the safe job. And if it works, then you're sort of on a path to having a lot of time freedom, which enables you to build great things that actually change culture and lead people. Hmm. And I think if people don't own, if individuals don't own businesses, you can't change the customers' lives, you can't change the employees' lives, and you don't have a leadership presence in the world to command some amount of authority around your ideas to actually get people to listen to them. And so I think business is sort of the way that I think we've lost Catholic culture in the current moment. And I think in a way that we can restore it and bring a better life to the employees and to some degree, like the customers, but I think more so to employees. So I think encouraging people who find that as their call or possibly their call to just go try it right away instead of taking a kind of a low risk job or a low risk path, I think is really important. And I'd say, yeah, that's the main thing that comes to mind.
6: Yeah, especially because the longer you go, in some ways, the risk profile does grow.
7: It does.
6: You have mortgages and kids. And so like it's almost like 22.
7: And in some way, you're not used to it. You know, if you go to the gym for the first time like I did when you were like 30, it's really, really hard. And you're like, man, this is never going to work. But if you're in the gym every day when you're 20, then taking a risk and knowing how to manage all the dynamics of being on your own feel pretty easy. So I think it's important for people to get started kind of really young. I think it's an important thing. I think institutions can take more risks too. Like there's so, I think about a church who would think in an entrepreneurial way, putting ads on Facebook or YouTube to convince people to come to an explainer mass one Sunday and having a brunch afterwards or whatever it might be, you know, using AI to automate parish operations. Like there's lots of people who would maybe reject those ideas for one reason or the other, but we should try them and see if they work. And if they don't, that's fine. Cancel them and move on. You know, and I think if we had that mindset about a lot of things, that is how the early church worked. I mean, the argument that the founder of Cent would make is that most of the transformational saints were entrepreneurs in the sense that they were a little crazy.
6: Yeah.
7: They took a little more risk than people were comfortable around them taking, but they also changed and kind of re-terraformed the culture that they were in. And that's what allowed the world to kind of like to grow and receive conversion through that.
6: Yeah, yeah. Mother Teresa was not someone without risk, right?
7: And what she was building. St. Francis and like, you know, St. Dominic and all these guys, they took big risks in forming a monastery, forming a new order that was probably going to fail. How do you convince these people to follow you? That's crazy.
6: I love it. If you got a question for Mike or me about any of this, AI, entrepreneurship, the tech world, you know, building businesses, 888-914-9149. We'd love to hear from you. You can email us too. We're watching the inbox at tim@relevantradio.com. We've got to take a quick break. But when we come back, Mike, I want to dig into, I think, two things that are fascinating. 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We'll be right back.
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9: Hi, this is Bishop Michael Sis of the Diocese of San Angelo, Texas. Let us pray. Remember, O most gracious Virgin Mary, that never was it known that anyone who fled to thy protection, implored thy help, or sought thy intercession was left unaided. Inspired with this confidence, I fly unto thee, O Virgin of Virgins, my Mother. To thee do I come, before thee I stand, sinful and sorrowful. O Mother of the Word Incarnate, despise not my petitions, but in thy mercy hear and answer me. Amen.
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6: 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Next week, the AM Radio for Every Vehicle Act is going to be up for a critical vote in the U.S. House of Representatives. If this bill is signed into law, it would ensure that AM radio continues to be a standard feature in all vehicles, and also gives Relevant Radio that continued platform to share the gospel with anyone who tunes in. If people can't stumble on Relevant Radio, it's hard for us to reach people who might not, you know, be part of the faith yet. So we're inviting you, if you'd like to contact your representative now and urge them to vote yes. That's yes. It's very important that they vote yes on the AM Radio for Every Vehicle Act. Mike, there was we're interviewing Mike Bianco today. He was an entrepreneur, sold a business to Stripe, and we're here at the Scent Ventures conference in Denver with other entrepreneurs and venture capitalists who are building great projects for the kingdom. You know, there was a recent tweet. Someone left Anthropic, one of their top employees, and basically said the reason he was leaving is the guardrails are off and they're going to end the world in, you know, 10 years or something. Like, there's people aren't, you know, they're being too aggressive with this. You have great perspectives on AI and the faith and how sometimes I glaze over, right? Because I'm like, I don't get it. I don't understand.
7: Yeah.
6: But you explain it so well and so simply of like why it's important and how Catholics should think about it.
7: Yeah. I mean, it's I think the thing that's fascinating about AI is I think some people think of it as a better Google. You know, you just go in, you plug in a question, it gives you an answer, it links to some things, and you're like, yeah, I could have gotten that on Google. Like, I could have searched for that and clicked it. And that is true. That's one use of it. But I think what I'm using it for is actually doing literally what my job was each day. 6 months ago, 9 months ago, a year ago. And it's changed so much every 3 to 6 months that at this point it's doing a senior level job at software engineering. And so some people use it at better Google. I'm seeing it on the edge actually replacing the most, like the highest levels of software engineering that are possible. And I think what that means is that these systems are pretty autonomous at this point. So they can make creative decisions. They can make really strong structural decisions about a project. And you don't really need to be in the loop for it to get done, which is crazy. I used to, 6 months ago, still review the work that the AI does. And now that's at the point where I'm using these agents to identify the parts of the work that I should review, because 90% of it is completely fine. And you can verify that with the agent, which is pretty crazy. So when you hear these crazy things, like someone is leaving this company and they think there's this takeoff and
6: the sky's falling.
7: The robots are going to come and kill us. Like, it is, I think it is actually possible for that to happen. That is a possible, not today, but autonomous robots are coming. The models are really good. They're getting better really quickly, faster than I think anyone thought 5 years ago. And there are a ton of risks that in the world that I just don't think we've considered. Even basic things like the utility grid is run by software. These agents can go break software better than any, you know, the most advanced hacker ever could.
6: Wow.
7: And the good news is the bad side and the good side both has access to this technology. But there's sort of a speed mismatch where the good guys need to fight the bad guys with the models and with AI at the same rate. And I don't think all of the organizations that are actually structurally important for like society, whether it's a phone system and the ability to make sure that someone isn't spamming you or something like that, or phishing you, or an electrical grid, I don't think they're all ready for it. So the robots could come out and sort of, you know, kill us and that sort of thing, the things that people get all excited about on Twitter. But I'm more worried about, you know, really advanced phishing or spamming schemes, like security issues with computers, stuff that seems a bit more basic, but these models can do it better than anyone else at this point. So But it's a really crazy time. The rate of improvement is just wild.
6: One of the things the points you made last year, we were in Assisi at the same time. We went to lunch for Maggie's birthday. You and Emily, you know, showed us your favorite spot.
7: I love that
6: favorite
7: place.
6: Secret spot. We came up on the show the other day, and we had a conversation after about AI, and Maggie was sharing her skepticism of like, we got to slow this down. Like this is, you made an interesting point of like, like you just said, the bad guys are racing ahead.
7: Yeah, yeah, yeah.
6: And there is almost a pragmatism about like if we see America as having a moral imagination that could actually, you know, help to that we kind of have in as Catholics, but also as Americans, some level of responsibility to actually push pretty fast.
7: Yeah, absolutely. I mean, my view on it is not that we should slow anything down, because there's two other forces that are working in addition to call it the American Frontier Labs, right? Anthropic, OpenAI, whatever. Is you have open source, which you can't slow down open source. Open source is a bunch of decentralized people from around the world working together in a trustless way, meaning they're not organized. They're just all doing stuff and improving the systems on their own. And open source is not as good as the best models out there, but it's not that far behind. You know, if you have a Toyota, BMW might be a little faster, but Toyota's still gonna work. And I think that's where the open source models are, is they're quite good. They're getting better really quick too. So even if you shut down intentionally slow down some of the frontier labs, the open source world would still progress and then progress faster. The other thing is you have other national actors in other countries that are dangerous too, and they're trying to win the war. You know, in terms of if they get to the technology first, they're going to have self-driving first. They're going to have autonomous factories first. They're going to have autonomous robots first. And we should try to own that and lead that, both from a technology perspective and a moral perspective, so that we can guide the application and use of the technology and best we can. Like, America's not perfect in any way, but I think even as Catholics, we should try to own and lead this stuff as best we can, rather than slow it down. Slowing it down and kind of stopping a revolution, I don't think that works. It's a technology change that is going to benefit everyone if used correctly. I think it's just incumbent upon us to determine how to implement it right, how to figure it out. It's like a grand adventure in a way.
6: Yeah, yeah. One of the areas that, you know, that I respect you the most, and I'm fine saying this on live radio, but I think you're the most intentional dad I've ever met. Like the way you almost think like an entrepreneur with your family, of like, you're always like solving for problems. Like you're always just like, how do we do this better and better and better? And it's like very inspiring. You have some interesting ideas about education and AI, which I think probably is maybe a little bit related to you as being a dad, but maybe broader than that too. Do you mind sharing some of those?
7: Like, yeah. Yeah. I think, you know, our kids go to a classical school, which we love, and it's a great place. And they're, you know, as most classical schools are, sort of anti-technology. And on the one hand, I really strongly believe that, is screen time bad for your kids? Yes. Like can technology have a pull in a way of distraction and lack of deep thought? Absolutely. Like, should we try to limit it? Yes. But at the same time, what AI is amazing at is think of it as a possible like Victorian style tutor, where it's like this private tutor that comes into your home. They're just thinking about you all day long, how to teach you, how to help you grow. They know exactly where you're at. They know exactly what you're stuck at. And I think we need to use these tools to help our kids learn new skills more quickly, especially more like basic skills, let's call it, like math or reading or history, that are a bit more black and white. I think we can use AI to sort of drive an improvement loop for kids that can't be possible otherwise. You can't hire a private tutor, at least I can't, to do every single subject. But now, with the right kind of set of systems put in place, you can. And you can steer it in a way that's like authentically Catholic and kind of avoid some of the bad training data in there very easily. So I think that's like one really interesting use of it. I think the other thing, which I don't have an answer to, that I'd love to hear other people's opinions. I mean, I try to read about this and learn it, is, you know, how do we even think about what skills are important in the future with kids? You know, I think things that used to be critical to just living every day aren't anymore, like learning how to farm. I don't know how to farm. That probably used to be really important a couple of hundred years ago. Is it going to be as important in the future to know how to do more advanced math or write really long essays or write citation notes? Some would argue yes, for various reasons, and I wouldn't disagree with them, but there's definitely that whole world is definitely going to change. the usefulness of any particular skill or learning style. And I think we need to adapt, because I think the things that are going to become more important in the future with education, the ability to maybe think more freely and creatively, are going to be it's critical to know how to do those things in a bigger way, so that it's doing something the machines can't, in a way. So
12: fascinating.
7: Yeah.
6: Real quick. So what you're saying is, you know, if you could set up this Victorian tutor,
7: yeah,
6: is that like something I can do in Claude? Like I could go home and be like, you're a Victorian tutor.
7: You could. It'd be a little challenging, okay, because of the way any individual system like OpenAI or, you know, Claude isn't really built to do that right now. So there's sort of a structure that you need around it so that, you know, it knows the kid is learning math and here's where it left off. And it has a sort of like structure and syllabus that it's walking a kid through. Claude, you could figure that out. It'd be kind of hard. But there's systems like, what's the name of that system that we have? Now I can't remember it. That will do this for you. And they've built the structure. They're using AI. They have a more kind of an advanced harness around it to orient it in the right direction. And it's amazing. I mean, we watch it. Our kids have used the math one, and it works really, really well. So
6: fascinating.
7: Not off the shelf, but it's like, you know, just another app that sort of wraps around it. Very
6: fascinating.
7: Easy.
6: We have time for like one more kind of good question, and I want to pivot a little bit. Like you talked about those founders where God is building something through them, but also kind of in them and doing a work in them. How have you experienced that yourself as, you know, someone who's acutely interested in business, has sold a company? How have you watched God interact with your journey and career as an entrepreneur, like in your heart? Like, how has it impacted you personally?
7: I think, that's a great question. The biggest thing that comes to mind for me is trust. Mm. I feel like being on your own and not having a clear direction all of the time, and looking into like various possibilities of things you could work on or execute on and things that might work or might not work, I think forces you to just abandon yourself to God's will and path when you really don't know what it is. Mm. I think there's like a financial aspect of that. And then I think there's just a practical sort of like time aspect to that, of like, how is my time going to be best used? Where are you pulling me to actually work? What's going to work? What's not? And I think you just learn to be more abandoned to kind of God's will in your daily or quarterly sort of like plans. In a way, you can't plan everything. You could try your best, and at the end of the day, there's things that God needs to like just come through on and do kind of his side of the process. You end up kind of treating God a bit more as a business partner, because you realize a lot less is up to you.
6: Yeah.
7: The big things that you can't actually move on your own, you need God to come in and do, and you really have to learn to trust him to kind of partner with you on it. So I'd say that's like the biggest thing that comes to mind, I'd say.
6: Would you say if you're doing it right, it weirdly breaks down your self-reliance?
7: I think so. I think on one hand, there's a temptation to, especially if you've built something awesome, to feel like, oh, I did it all myself. And on the other hand, you realize, I think, after you've built something or sold it or kind of seen it work, and maybe tried to do something again and it was not as easy, you realize a lot of this is not up to me. And I really need to bring God in as a partner and trust him and his timing and his path on it. So I think there's a temptation for it to become a self-reliant activity, but I do think done right, you realize I am just a servant here, and I'm just kind of trusting that the master has a plan and trying to follow it the best I can.
6: Oh, I love it. Mike, we're so grateful that you finally, that we caught you at a conference, even though we see you like, you know, every couple of weeks, we finally wrangled you to get you on the show. And yeah, before we have to go, I mean, we have like a minute left, you know, but what are a couple like, you know, resources or recommendations on any of the topics we've discussed? You've got like a spiritual book that you're loving right now or something on tech. Like, what should people check out to learn more about what you've shared?
7: Yeah. The only book that's like coming into my mind right this second, because I'm really enjoying it, is Luke Burgess has this recent book, The One and the 99.
6: So good.
7: It's not a Christian book per se, but it's sort of this, it's very Christian what it's talking about. And I think he has a lot of interesting ideas about like the current moment and society and AI and a lot of sort of the topics that we've been wandering around here. So I would recommend it. I've really enjoyed it.
6: The One and the 99 from Luke Burgess. My God, My All.
7: Yeah, that's true. Yeah, I'm glad you brought that up. That is my favorite book. You got to read it. My God, my all.
6: Love it.
7: It's beautiful.
6: Love it. Mike, thanks for coming on today. We're so grateful you'd make time.
7: Thanks, Tim.
6: Yeah. That was Mike Bianco. He's a Catholic husband, father of four. He lives here in Denver, Colorado, or nearby. And he's been an entrepreneur for the last, 15 years or so, built a company and sold it, and had a lot of interesting thoughts on AI and tech and entrepreneurship and the current cultural moment that we're in. If you missed some of it, you can go back and listen to all the episodes of the Tim Lomkowski Show online. 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We're grateful for you listening today. And until next time, you'll be in our prayers. God bless you.
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16: 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President Trump is set to visit and speak at the National Medal of Honor Museum in Arlington, Texas today. That's ahead of night two of the Republican midterm convention in Dallas. Last night, in his remarks, the president said this.
17: And here is my promise. If the Republicans win the House of Representatives and the United States Senate, both of them, I will issue a dividend to every adult citizen in the United States of America for $5,000.
16: In response, Democratic Representative Dan Goldman said only Congress can make that promise and called Trump's proposal corrupt and blatantly illegal. As for the price at the pump, the president doesn't expect gas prices to come back down before the midterm elections. Mark Mayfield has more.
18: Trump told reporters at Joint Base Andrews Wednesday that oil prices will tumble and he expects gas will be below $2 a gallon right after the midterms.
19: Right after the election, oil prices are going to be tumbling downward. I think for gasoline, we'll get them below $2 a gallon.
18: He said he also expects the Iran war to be over after the elections. Trump again said the high prices are a trade-off for Iran not having a nuclear weapon. I'm Mark Mayfield.
16: A federal appeals court is weighing a case that could make it harder for women to get the abortion pill online or through the mail. The 5th U.S. Circuit Court of Appeals is hearing a Louisiana lawsuit against the FDA and major drug companies. At issue is whether abortion-inducing drugs should be shipped into Louisiana in violation of the state's abortion ban. And game number two of the young NFL season tonight from Australia, Rams and 49ers, that one on Netflix. Keeping you connected with the church and the world 24 hours a day and on the web at relevantradio.com, this is listener-supported Relevant Radio.
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24: Friends, I don't know exactly how to start this telecast, except maybe to tell you that really there aren't any new things happening in the world. They're just the same old things happening to new peoples. I think that in early history, there happened certain patterns or events which became the model for many subsequent events in history. And of them all, I wonder if the Exodus is not the greatest. And the one that is most applicable to our times. The subject that I'm to talk about today has given me grave concern. That is to say, how it could be presented. I hope it pleases you. I want to tell you that in humanity and through history, many people have common wounds. That's because many people have been exposed to common danger. And there's also a common healing. That's the lesson of the Exodus. Now, what is the pattern of the Exodus? We're only going to speak about the historical Exodus of the Israelites very briefly. But it's our model for today and for the explanation of contemporary events. In the Exodus, there was first of all an enslaved people. Enslaved or persecuted people, it makes no difference which. Secondly, in the historical Exodus, there was Pharaoh. Thirdly, there was the voice of heaven. Who were the enslaved, persecuted people in the traditional or the pattern Exodus? The Israelites. And anyone who's ever read that story in the scriptures will recall all of the enslaved Jews making bricks for the buildings of Pharaoh. And then Pharaoh even took away the straw and made them still make the same number of bricks per day. Rarely in history have a people been so persecuted. There had to be someone who did the persecuting. Someone who forgot his conscience and ignored it. That was Pharaoh. Pharaoh was face to face with the great man Moses. And Moses spoke the voice of heaven to him. And the words of heaven were, "Let my people go." That's about all we ever hear of that verse. The rest of it is, "That they may worship me." That they may worship me. Why release the enslaved? Why free them? Worship, worship, worship. That's the die, that's the pattern, that's the model. The Exodus is not something that has happened, it's something that is happening. Now let me tell you how it is happening in our modern world and how we have to look at events and what is to be the conclusion of these events. To whom is it happening and has happened in our times? To the Jews. To the Christians. to the Negro. What happened in Egypt is happening now. Jews, Old Testament. Christians, New Testament. Negroes, race. Somewhat the same as there. These are the events of our day. Now let me tell you something about each. Because hate has had something to do with each of them. Was it not Lord Byron who said, "We love in haste, we detest in leisure." Love fades. Hate seems to supply its own fuel. Now let's go through the three of them. First, the Jews. The Jews were persecuted in our times just as they were centuries before Christ. Who was the new Pharaoh? Hitler. How many in our day? Did you know that there were 10,000 a day that were thrown into the furnace at Auschwitz? Their skin was used as lampshades. Unspeakable tortures. And in all, let us not forget, in our day, 6 million Jews. Went to death, to furnaces, and to poison gas chambers. I don't know whether I think I ever told you the story of Viktor Frankl. Viktor Frankl is one of the world's greatest psychiatrists, a Jew. He was invited to the United States to establish his new school of logotherapy, as he called it. In other words, life must have a meaning. But he had a father back in Vienna. Hitler was just burning the synagogues. Should he go to America? And leave his father to be killed by the Jews, by the Nazis? He went over to the Church of St. Stephen's and prayed for an hour. He received no answer, at least he thought he received no answer. Actually, he did. Because when he came back, he sat down to table with his father. He said to his father, "What's over there in that dresser?" Father said, "A small piece of marble. Where did you get it?" "Oh," he said, "I was rummaging through the synagogue that Hitler burned, and I picked up this small block of marble. About the only thing that was whole." His son, Dr. Frankl, said, "Any writing on it?" The two of them picked it up. Do you know what it was? What was written there in Hebrew? "The beginning of the fourth commandment. Thou shalt honor thy father and thy mother." He stayed with his father. Later went to his death. When we begin to think of inequalities and injustices and the like, let us not forget that this is one of the forms of exodus of our day. Here was one of the Jews who went to death, burned at Auschwitz. He never finished the poem. This young Jewish philosopher, Benjamin Fondane, never finished it. But he said, "I am speaking as a man to other men, with the little that is left in me of man." Now he addresses the Nazis. "Like you, I have read papers and books. And I knew nothing about man, although I said I knew, yet not. I did not. I was not a man like you. No one has thrown your little ones into the gutter like little cats whose eyes are not yet open. You have not wandered from town to town, hounded by police. You have not known the cattle trucks and the crime of existing. The day will come when we shall be beyond the land of memory, and I shall be a handful of nettles beneath your feet. When you examine this handful of nettles beneath your feet, in a history lost to you, how wonderful, a history lost to you, only remember that I was innocent. And on that day, like you, I also had a face marked by anger, pity, joy, simply the face of a man. That is one third of the modern Exodus. Now we come to the second. We have to get the full picture of this world in which we live. So the Old Testament was persecuted in the Jews. New Testament was persecuted in our day. And hundreds of millions in the Christians. I could tell you volumes about this. If you had time and that camera didn't have 1,000 hours of film, I could develop it. Now to tell you some of the persecution of the Christians. When just one people, say the Poles were brought to Siberia by the communists. Who was the pharaoh? Stalin? The communists? Who were the Israelites? The Christians? And as God was saying to the Nazis, let my people go that they may worship me, so he was saying to the Christians, let my people go. The Poles, for example. One man who was in that march, the priest told me that there were 325 priests among the 100,000 and more Poles that were taken to Siberia, and only one of the priests could remember the Our Father. So great were they persecuted.

There were Russian Orthodox priests put. And alongside them in a great pile were vestments. And they had to take the gold thread out of the vestment. Then they threw the rest of the vestment down. Finally, he said there was a pile a couple hundred feet high of all vestments, and they were burned. No food was ever given to those Orthodox priests. After a few days, one after another would topple over. They wouldn't kill them. The modern pharaoh had no conscience. The Protestant ministers. If you want to read a classic, a real classic on this subject, read the book Christ in a Communist Prison by a born Jew, a Protestant minister by the name of Richard Wurmbrand. When Romania was tied by the modern pharaohs to a cross, tied up there for 4 days, just because he was a man of God, then taken down. And then prisoners were called in to relieve themselves upon him, then dragged back again on the cross. Missionaries in China. Mao was another pharaoh. One man who miraculously escaped it told me that he was 658 days and nights in a prison that was 5 feet long, 3 feet wide, and there was a sloping concrete bench, 180-degree angle. Nobody could rest on it. Crazy designs on the walls to make him mad. So take whatever Christian you can of any single country behind the Iron Curtain. We have had a modern exodus of the Old Testament and of the New. There were 6 million Jews. Over 100 million Christians perished in one way. And all the while, heaven was saying to the pharaohs, "Let my people go. Let them go, that they may worship me." And the Exodus goes on. We've had the Old Testament. We've had the New Testament. And now we have race. The Negro. The Negro. They start it, become slaves in just a broad kind of way in the year 1444 when a number of them were brought to Lisbon. Then they had their pharaohs. Who were they? Arabs? Muslims? Christians without a conscience? And their own people. Their own people. Because tribe fought tribe. And they felt that one of the ways to conquer tribe was to sell them into slavery. And whoever the pharaohs were, the persecution went on. And how many in all? Well, there have been various estimates made. The extreme number was 100 million slaves were taken out of Africa. There is sufficient evidence to prove that during certain years, about only one-third of them ever got here. They died because of the cruelty of the galley slaves. Vain attempt to reconcile biblical teaching with slavery, which could not be done. So they joined what? They joined the Jews. They joined the Christians. I have here a few advertisements which may interest you. Negroes for sale. This is taken from the New Orleans Bee.

0: before the Civil War. A Negro woman, 24 years of age, and her two children, one 8 and the other 3 years of age, said Negroes will be sold separately or together as desired. The woman is a good seamstress. She will be sold low for cash or exchanged for groceries. Apply to Matthew Bliss, New Orleans B. A girl of 4 would bring us $387. Boy of 4, about $450. Girl of 7, $800 in an auction in 1855. And these people that were enslaved, they sang songs. Where do they come from? They came from the Exodus. They came from the story of the Old Testament. And they sang songs. And tell old Pharaoh, let my people go. And the Negro spirituals came from their deep sense of continuity with the other peoples. And to some extent, that slavery, while there has been liberation, has continued in as much as they are economically deprived. And they're suffering today poverty, want, inadequate facilities for education and the like. So what is the general conclusion? The general conclusion is there's no monopoly on persecution. We happen to be living in an age when evil has done its worst. We're all guilty. All. And no one can point a finger at another. A Christian can't point a finger at a Jew. A Jew at a Christian. Or either at a Negro. We've all been victimized. And I think we're like Simon of Cyrene. Remember that man who had to carry the cross of our blessed Lord? The long arm of the Roman law reached out to him and said, carry that cross. He did not want to do it. He was compelled to do it. He was a slave. And I think he summarized all of this tragedy of our age. How did he summarize it? First of all, this Simon of Cyrene, he was a Jew watching a crucifixion scene. But he was a Jew that came from where? He came from Africa. Because Cyrene is in Africa. And he later on became a Christian because two of his sons became bishops of the early church. This is the kind of picture that we must have in mind. This is the new ecumenism. This is what should make us one. Not be tearing away at one another's throats, blaming one another for conditions. We've all suffered, and we all have to help one another. In other words, those who are hurt together will also help one another.
1: 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We've just concluded the episode, The New Exodus. When we return, you'll hear Archbishop Sheen in the episode, Treasure of the Subconscious, here on Relevant Radio.
2: 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I pray the Rosary with Father Rocky and the Chaplet of Divine Mercy with Drew Mariani every day. 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Through all those prayers, he has come around. He recently became a Knight of Columbus. He attends Mass with us. The power of prayer is amazing.
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0: Friends, when my angel heard the subject announced, the treasures of the subconscious, he said, you know, this afternoon I was flying over a psychiatrist's couch and a beatnik came in to the psychiatrist and said, something is wrong with me. I have a compulsive desire to shave and take a bath. Now, our subconsciousness that we have to deal with tonight is just a little bit different, and we're going to go into an excursion, well, into Freud for a moment. And going back to all my years of teaching, I advanced immediately to the blackboard to explain Freud and his theory in, I trust, simple terms. As you know, he had much to do with dreams, but there was a fourth or fifth century, a pre-Christian century book written in Egypt on the subject of dreams. In the Middle Ages, there was a doctor, a philosophical doctor, who said that physicians were wont to examine the dreams of their patients in order to determine their character. But Freud brought something very new and very important. And this is the way we will illustrate it. The subconscious and the conscious mind or simply divide it. This we will call the conscious mind. Now, the subconscious mind is very deep. And these, I will tell you everything I draw. These are stairs. And down here is the basement. In this basement is what Freud calls id. I-D. Id. Id in Latin, you use the Latin expression, means that. Just that. At the top of the stairs is a sensor. It's the only man I can draw. And he has a club in his hand. Now, down in this subconsciousness, down in the id, there are a number of drives, instincts, urges, and inclinations. Basically, they are the will to pleasure. More commonly, the sex instinct. Now, these instincts that we have try to get upstairs into consciousness. But moral taboos, convention, society, commandments and the like, repress them. And as soon as one of them comes up, censor cracks it over the head. The result is that down here in the id are a number of our repressed thoughts. And it's very much like our own cellar. We open the cellar door and throw down old papers and junk and discarded elements. Where does this id come from? Is it made up solely of the thoughts that we repress? No, not solely, because where did we get this instinct of ours? Everybody has it. So this id, and much that is in it, and this is important, came from the outside. The outside. First of all, it came from our environment. We would never have anything in our heads we had not seen or touched or smelled something. And then another psychiatrist by the name of Carl Jung said that down in the subconsciousness, there was also what he called the myths of the human race. He called it the collective unconsciousness. But the point is, they come from the outside, though they are here in the id. Now, whenever we speak of the unconsciousness, we always think of it in those terms, in particularly Freudian terms, because he has popularized the idea. Haven't we anything else down there besides that? I think we have. Now, let me test you. I'm going to use a word. And I'm going to give you a few seconds to allow you to develop your thoughts. The word is temptation. You thought of something dirty, didn't you? Yes, you did. You were thinking of something nasty, something you shouldn't be doing. Why? Why, as soon as we use the word temptation, do we always have to think of something wrong? Well, partly from this emphasis, partly that. Are we ever tempted to do anything good? Didn't you ever have an inspiration, for example, to be kinder to people? Hasn't a husband had an inspiration to be more kind, for example, to his wife? Rich man, maybe ought to give some of his money to the poor. And another one is tempted to be more patient under trials.
11: Then you received all kinds of inspirations to be better. Example, to be temperate. Giving up excessive drinking and so forth. Isn't that true? Why does that word temptation have the monopoly of those things that, we say we're thrown down into the cellar part of our lives? Now, I want to suggest that in the subconsciousness, there's another treasure. So, here we have exactly the same planes of the mind divided. And at the top is the censor. He's got a club. And these are the cellar stairs going down. But there's something good down here. And I have to give it another name. Now, Freud gave a Latin name to this, the id. So we're going to use a Greek name. And this thing that is down here is called, we're going to call it the pneuma. The Hebrews would have called it ruah. If we take just this side of the subconsciousness, and it's very true and real, then we have only just the earth and sand and mud. But isn't there something in the earth besides mud and dirt and sand? Gold and silver is hidden there. Aren't there wine cellars in a basement as well as rubbish and sometimes garbage? Do we not have good thoughts? As well as we have very evil thoughts? Now, where do these thoughts come from? These inspirations? Well, the id came from the outside. As we said, our experience, our environment, our animal ancestry, heritage of the human race, collective unconsciousness. Call it whatever you please, and adopt whatever theory of psychiatry that you please. So too, the inspirations, the good thoughts, another kind of temptations, pass through this subconsciousness. And this pneuma, too, comes from the outside. It operates on the inside, yes. But it comes from the outside. I'm not going to say where it comes from. It's just from the outside. Now, it sends up, not just, for example, a will to pleasure. It sends up a will to happiness, a will to meaning, a will to peace. And what does the censor do now? Or the censor, as this censor will sometimes repress the things that are dedicated only to carnal pleasure, so this one is going to repress all the good temptations. And this, he's got really seven clubs up there. One is pride, and the other is covetousness, lust, anger, envy, gluttony, and sloth. They're all up here, and he tries to keep them down. Just as Freud said, the superego tries to keep down these sexual desires. All right, then there are treasures in the subconsciousness which are worth studying. We're going to emphasize, first of all, that these come from the outside. Now, my angel is going to clean off the blackboard. Be careful of the stairs, angel. Be careful of the stairs.
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13: Let's talk about Eucharistic adoration with Father Eric Nielsen, our spiritual director today. Carol calling in from Redford, Michigan. Hello, Carol. Welcome.
14: Oh, thank you for taking my call.
13: Sure.
14: You know, this radio station is just amazing. It seems like every time I turn it on, I hear something that I need. And today is really a need for me that you, even though you guys say you're rambling, everything's coming to me like the adoration that I need to, because I heard an audible for me to go to adoration more. And I'm learning a lot. And I come from a family that everyone's deceased from alcohol, drugs, and depression. And I'm the baby of the family. And it's I struggle every now and then. But I've been back to church the last 15 years. And I'm opening myself up to hearing the messages and what I need in my life. And I keep asking him every day, please put in my life what I need to get me through this day. And it's happening, and I wish everyone out there could hear and get the same messages, because it's so busy out there, and the world's an angry place, and just to say something nice to someone just really opens up your life so much to things coming back to you that you need from God and Jesus, and anything that's a Catholic or something to open your heart and heal your heart and your wounds. It just absolutely amazes me, and I'm grateful for this segment and the rest of the day listening to the radio. Thank you.
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11: And this, he's got really seven clubs up there. One is pride and the other is covetousness, lust, anger, envy, gluttony, and sloth. They're all up here and he tries to keep them down. Just as Freud said, the superego tries to keep down these sexual desires. All right, then there are treasures in the subconsciousness which are worth studying. We're going to emphasize, first of all, that these come from the outside. Now my angel is going to clean off the blackboard. Be careful of the stairs, angel. Be careful of the stairs. Apropos of the pneuma entering into our lives, I read just a short time ago a newspaper item of an incident in Los Angeles. It seems that this truck driver was on a highway traveling about 40 or 50 miles an hour, saw before him a carton box, not very large. He said every carton box that he ever saw on a highway, he always ran over. He said he took a kind of a delight in running over a carton box and crushing it. He said it gave him a sense of power. When he saw this carton box, he said he swerved his truck violently to the side to avoid it, pulled up on the side of the road, went back to the carton box. What was in it? A three-year-old boy who had crawled into the box and was making his way across the highway. And they said to him, "What made you do it?" He said, "I don't know what made me do it. I haven't any idea. I don't know where it came from." He said, "Maybe it was God. I don't know." How often, for example, a soldier in battle, and we hear of many such instances where he will suddenly get out of his trench or comparative safety in a trench, make his way out to the battlefield under fire of the enemy in order to rescue a buddy. He's given great praise for it. What will he generally say? He would generally say, "Anybody else would have done it." "Well, why did you do it?" "Well, the thought just came to me that I should." Now, this was something that was not part of the soldier's life, as it was not part of the truck driver's life. But it influenced him. One day, I was visiting a Carmelite convent of nuns, and they are cloistered, but this particular day, it was a very rare day. They had opened the cloister to visitors. And one of the very wealthy men of the town came in to visit the sisters, and in company with many others, they went up on the roof. And from the top of this convent, they could look down over the city. There was, first of all, a gully. And then far off was a hill. And on the hill, a beautiful mansion. And one of the party of this rich man said, "Sister, just suppose that before you came here to lead this life of penance, suppose you could have lived in that home and had all the wealth, the prestige, the sociability and gaiety that goes with it. Would you have left it for this?" She says, "That is my home." Why did you do it? She said there was always something inside of me that was welling up into my conscious mind that told me that I should do this, and I would be happy. And I am happy. So there is something else in our subconscious mind, therefore, besides the base. And it is a pity that we always, always have to think of temptations as being solicitations to the things that are wrong, when there are many and many more that are solicitations to what is right. We resist probably more temptations to goodness than we ever do to badness. I'm sure we do. All of us. We give way to the id far more than to the pneuma. Of course, it costs something to obey the pneuma, because we generally have to surrender something. Now, what does this pneuma do when it gets into us? Well, let me see. If I took a tennis ball and I rolled it across the table here, that tennis ball would go in a straight line unless it were diverted by a superior force or by my hand. So too, when we are going in a certain direction, we continue in that direction unless some superior power diverts and changes us. And what does it generally is this pneuma, which has the character of love, it introduces a new love. Like a boy that I knew of, he had dirty fingernails, he hardly ever washed his face, he would come to table with dirty clothes. The parents begged, coaxed, pleaded, tried to bribe. Nothing would ever induce him to give up his dirty clothes and dirty habits. Until one day, he went out, he didn't slam the door. He closed it gently. And the next day, he came down dressed, collar and tie, neat, fingernails clean. What had happened? He met Susie. Susie changed everything in his life. And that's something like the pneuma. The pneuma introduces a Susie into our lives. And because it's a new love, we completely change. Now take, for example, the case of Tolstoy, the great Russian novelist. Tolstoy was at a point of committing suicide. And this is a further illustration of the idea that I have just mentioned, namely, that we continue in a line of evil and despair and hopelessness and so forth, unless this power comes in from the outside. Tolstoy said, I felt that something had broken within me, on which my life had always rested, that I had nothing left to hold on to, and that morally my life had stopped. And invincible force impelled me to get rid of my existence in one way or another. And yet, while my intellect was working, something else in me was working too, and kept me from the deed. A consciousness of life, as I may call it, which was like a force that obliged my mind to fix itself in another direction and draw me out of my situation of despair. During the whole course of this year, when I almost unceasingly kept asking myself how to end this business, whether by the rope or by the bullet, during all that time, alongside of all of those movements of my ideas and observations, my heart kept languishing with another pining emotion. I call this by no other name than the thirst of God. Now, you've had that experience too. many, many times. We all have had. And it's unfortunate that psychiatrists have not treated this properly. The only psychiatrist that I know who has done it in a thorough fashion and integrated it well is Dr. Paul Tournier of Switzerland. He understands that the consciousness has other depths, far more profound than those of which we've spoken. So that our lives, until this pneuma comes, is something very much like a flattened Japanese lantern. Then the lantern is opened, a candle is put into it, and immediately reveals patterns and design and harmony. And so when this pneuma begins to take possession of our lives, we change. We have the same eyes at night as we have in the day. Why can't we see at night? Because we lack the light of the sun. And so this pneuma is a light. It illumines our intellect. It's a power. It gives strength to our will. It's a power. It changes our direction. And maybe it might be a good thing if we all resisted a few more temptations of the id and began to have the beautiful experience of accepting the temptations of the pneuma.
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26: 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Lindsay Clancy's attorney has filed a new motion asking the judge to find her not guilty of killing her three children by reason of insanity, just days after the judge already declared a mistrial in the case. Defense attorney Kevin Reddington said in the filing, according to the New York Post, no rational jury could find beyond a reasonable doubt that she had no mental disease or defect when the Commonwealth's own proof established that she did. A new study shows alcohol may play a greater role in many cancer deaths than previously known, Sarah Lee Kessler reports.
27: Researchers at the University of Miami Cancer Center say the percentage of cancer deaths linked to alcohol consumption has risen over 58% in people ages 20 and older over the last three decades. That applies to breast, prostate, stomach, liver, rectal, colon, and pancreatic cancer, as well as neck and head cancers. They say there's no safe amount of alcohol consumption. I'm Sarah Lee Kessler.
26: Turning Point USA is holding an event tonight in Utah to remember Charlie Kirk on the one-year anniversary of his assassination. The organization founded by Kirk said a deliberate act of remembrance will take place. The university canceled classes today, and a counter-protest is planned for outside the event. OpenAI, the ChatGPT folks, are calling for mandatory safety requirements for its artificial intelligence technology. Matt Mattinson has more.
28: In a Wednesday blog post, OpenAI's chief global affairs officer said the industry has reached a new chapter in AI capabilities that necessitates new policies. It comes after a safety researcher at Anthropic said the chance that AI kills all humans within the next decade is greater than 10%. I'm Matt Mattinson.
26: Keeping you connected with the church and the world, this is Relevant Radio News.
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9: 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During that October to December time frame, there is a 75% chance of a historic event that would exceed the strength of previous El Nino events dating back to 1950.
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23: Yeah, what is going on, huh? Good afternoon. I'm Drew Mariani. Good to be with you today. That was Fox News, Fox Weather, I really should say, about how the El Nino might affect weather this fall. Let's take a look at what it means for your future. Yeah, I saw something this morning, and I thought I'd run this by you. August just tied for the hottest month ever. August tied for the hottest month ever measured globally. Is that not crazy? I don't know where you're living right now. It didn't seem like that to me, but I guess it is. I'm not the guy keeping the records. At the same time, we've got this extraordinarily powerful El Nino developing in the Pacific, one that could have significant consequences for weather this winter. Again, I don't know where you're living right now, but woo, get ready. It could be something else. So what's really happening here, right? How much is climate change? How much is El Nino? How much of what you hear is just exaggerated, right? And as a person of faith, I mean, you can care deeply about God's creation without buying into the fear or political ideology. And that's what we're going to talk about in just a moment. Mike McGuire is going to be joining me. He's a very gifted meteorologist. He's been a friend of this show for years. And he was actually chief meteorologist at WEHT-TV in Evanston, Indiana. But now he's a successful full-time commodities trader. We'll find out how this is going to affect those commodities as well. So if you got a question you want to join us, feel free to dial in 888-914-9149. 888-914-9149. So it's turning, you know, it's been a warm summer. I think everybody can agree on that, but it's turning into a warm fall. In fact, according to the European Climate Service, Copernicus, I think is what they, if I remember correctly, last month it was the hottest August on record. NPR reported that last month the world average temperature was about 62.53 degrees Fahrenheit, which is 16.9 degrees Celsius, and technically it was a 1/100th of a degree Celsius more than in all the all-time global, you know, marks set back in July of 2023. But, you know, just to put stuff into perspective, we'll get Mike's take on this. These records that I'm talking about here, and you can get down to all the data, they only go back to the 1880s. That's it. We're looking at, what, 146 years, 150 years. It's a blip, just a blip on Earth's 4.5 billion year timeline. Now, I'm not opposed to them. I think it's important to keep these records. I'm glad we're finally doing it. But let's explore what it means. You know, there's some other hyperbole in the headline, too, and that's the another weather headline that I was sharing with you. We have a super, they're calling it a super El Nino going on right now. And as time goes on, it becomes clear that it's gathering more strength. They're saying it can go on for quite a while. So what is an El Nino? Right, what is a super El Nino? How does it influence weather patterns all over the world? And what does it mean for your winter, which is looming? I'm joined right now by Mike McGuire. Mike, thank you for being with us today. Good afternoon.
12: Hey, Drew. Long time no speak with, and thanks for
6: very much for inviting me back on the program.
23: I always love talking to you. It's great to have you with us today. And I would send a shout out to Patty McGuire, who's a contributor to the program. She told me you guys were related. I didn't realize that. She's a great author. She wrote her most recent book, What Would Monica Do? And of course, I know her husband, Mark. But you were related to Mark? Is that how the connection?
6: Well, actually, Patty's my sister.
23: Oh, Patty's your sister. Okay, there you go.
6: Patty is my sister. I'm the oldest of six. Patty came after me by a year, then Colleen a year after that, wow. Then Mary Ann a year after that, then Gary 3 years, and Brian 3 years after that. A
23: beautiful
6: nice,
23: family.
6: Happy Catholic family that went to St. Alphonsus School in Dearborn, Michigan.
23: Oh, I love it. Mike, fill us in. Some 101. Not everybody knows what an El Nino is or a La Nina, and what is, I'll be honest, I had never heard of a super El Nino. What's going on? What's an El Nino, La Nina, and what is a super El Nino? What are we seeing? How will it impact our weather?
6: Well, the Pacific Ocean, a lot of us have a hard time wrapping our brains about how big the Pacific Ocean is. It's actually 17 times larger than the United States. Half the water in the world is in the Pacific Ocean, and half the heat in the entire planet is stored in the Pacific Ocean. And believe it or not, there's 500 times more heat in the Pacific Ocean than there is in the entire atmosphere. So when the Pacific Ocean speaks, the atmosphere listens. So an El Nino is the opposite of La Nina. And basically, us in the mid-latitudes are used to west-to-east traveling weather systems and jet streams. Well, along the equator, the atmosphere moves in the opposite direction. It's called the trade winds. Normally, they blow from east to west.
23: Right.
6: Every couple of years, the ENSO cycle, they blow from west to east, and they take the warm air that's in the western Pacific, and they pile it up eastward into the east tropical Pacific, which causes the El Ninos. And in this case, the amount of water in warm water is the greatest that we've ever measured accurately, which only goes back to 1950. However, we have anecdotal records that go back to 1877 and 1878, and we believe that was the strongest super El Nino. During that period, there were 50 million people killed from extreme weather events, which, that's the equivalent of 350 million people getting killed today. And that was, I think, 3% of the global population. So these, what happens is when this east central tropical Pacific close to the equator heats up, it burps tremendous amounts of heat into the air. And we're already seeing global temperatures respond upward on top of the superimposed on top of the global warming that we have from greenhouse gas emissions.
23: Right.
6: So we're going to see record temperatures globally. But what this will do is it's going to set in motion some anomalous weather in places that normally get moderate rains. There'll be extreme rains, record rains, and some other places there'll be extreme drought because of the influence of this El Nino.
23: So what's it mean for, I'm thinking of the western seaboard and the western states. I'm thinking about, Nevada and the Colorado River. I've done several segments on the show about the Lake Mead and how so many of these reservoirs, well below, they're having a great water crisis out there. Will this mean more rain for the west?
6: It should. Normally, each year is different now, Drew, because The El Nino is just one factor in the equation. Let's say we have a northern stream barreling down from Canada. It could deflect the tendency of El Ninos to dump heavy rains in the southern tier of states where you mentioned, and it could push it down to Mexico. Mm. Or let's say we have a Bermuda high along the east coast during much of the winter. It could divert that El Nino jet stream loaded with moisture farther north into the Midwest. But the most likely area, as you mentioned, would be California and the southern tier of states. Yeah. A lot of that area is in drought right now, the southern plains, severe drought.
23: Yeah, terrible.
6: So that, It would be a blessing in one way, but the rains never fall at a rate of 1 to 2 inches per week like we would love.
12: No.
6: We get 15 inches from one storm.
12: Yeah, traumatic
6: we
12: flooding.
6: Get 10 inches. Yeah, exactly. Yeah. Especially when we have an El Nino that's loaded with moisture
23: and
6: like this.
23: They're calling this a super El Nino, one of the strongest in 1,000 years. And I always hear that 1,000-year number being thrown around lately. We've only been keeping records since, what, 1846, 1850, something like that. How do they know that it's the strongest in 1,000 years? And I'm assuming this is extremely rare. I don't know if you've seen anything in your lifetime like that. I'm assuming we haven't.
6: Well, I hate that term, strongest in 1,000 years or one in 1,000 years, because we don't have records going back that far.
23: Exactly.
6: But we do have coral records that can go back hundreds of years. They're not like instrumentation like we have nowadays. Fishermen logs, tree rings, things like that, soil sediment.
23: Yeah.
6: We can go back and guess. And we do know with high confidence that the 1877-78 event was more extreme than any previous El Nino, except for this one. This one has already exceeded the 82-83, 97-98, 2015-16 Super El Ninos, and we're only in September. El Ninos peak during the winter, so this one hasn't peaked yet. It's amazing. Ooh. The subsurface water temperatures right now are 19 degrees above average.
23: Wow.
6: And the color bars on NOAA's graphics aren't high enough to even capture that accurately. So, and this one's still growing because all that subsurface water is moving to the surface. So by November, December, it's going to be even warmer than
23: that's
6: this.
23: Wild. So what does that mean? I've been noticing, and you're the meteorologist, not me. I'm the broadcaster. Hardly any tropical activity in the Atlantic Ocean this year.
6: Is that because
23: of El Nino?
6: Great point. The Atlantic is having its weakest tropical season in history. That the record for latest first hurricane is on September the 11th, actually. Gustav and I can't remember the other one. But anyways, that's the latest first hurricane. And we haven't even come close to our first hurricane yet. There's none in the forecast. So, and the amount of cyclone energy, the accumulated cyclone energy in the Atlantic is less than 10% what the normal is. So when we don't have any hurricanes for 2 more days, it's going to be the latest ever since we've been keeping records, not just for hurricanes hitting the United States, but hurricanes in the Atlantic Basin. This is the longest we've ever gone without one on the other. And the reason is the El Nino, because it causes, even though it's way out in the Pacific, it's causing wind shear in the Atlantic that's ripping apart any potential tropical storms that need light winds in the upper atmosphere. And at the same time, the central and eastern Pacific are having a record year for tropical storms and hurricanes. You may have seen that Hawaii was impacted two different times by hurricanes.
23: They just got hit. Hey, we're talking today with meteorologist Mike McGuire. He's now a commodity trader. If you want to join us, feel free to dial in. Maybe you have a question or a comment or an insight. 888-914-9149. We're talking about the extraordinary climate numbers that have been released. August, the hottest August ever measured globally. So we just saw record temperature set. Meanwhile, NOAA, they're saying, get ready, strap on your seatbelts, because we are going to face a historic El Nino. It's right now strengthening in the Pacific. So what does that mean? How legitimate is this? And what responsibility do we have to make sure that we're not contributing to this type of weather? Let's talk about that for a moment, too. I'm assuming this is all related to solar activity, global weather patterns and trends. How much, if any, is contributed by, human emission?
6: That's a great point there, Drew. Personally, I feel since the Pacific Ocean is storing 90% of the heat that from global warming, and it's real global warming. The physics of greenhouse gas emissions is indisputable. When we increase carbon dioxide, water vapor is another greenhouse gas that's increasing because of the warmer temperatures that can hold more moisture. But when we increase carbon dioxide, we indisputably trap more heat, and so the burning of fossil fuels is causing a slow global warming that's probably about 2 degrees superimposed on the atmosphere over the last 100 years. We're having the same weather pattern.

0: gets most of its heat during the day from the sun and from the oceans, which store 90% of that heat. So if you're getting 90% of that heat from global warming stored in the ocean, when it comes out with super El Niños, there's going to be more of it, right?
1: Yeah, no kidding. When it comes to this super El Niño that we're going to have, are there particular regions that are going to experience unusual rain, drought, or snow, or temperatures? I think about the Midwest. You know, they're known for Chicago, Green Bay, areas like that, the frozen tundra. They get tons of snow, as it is usually. Although, I was in Colorado about a month ago, and I was speaking to the waitress that was there. She was having dinner one night, and she said, I said, oh my gosh, how much snow do you get out here in Colorado? She says, you know, believe it or not, she was like at the foot of the Rockies. She was like, you know, last year we had like one snowfall. It wasn't that bad. I would have thought just Colorado would have been buried, you know, in the mountains there.
0: Yeah.
1: But what can we expect for the winter when it comes to snowfall in some of those, you know, Midwest or those regions? Or if you have any insights to other parts of the nation that they should be aware of?
0: Well, she said it wasn't that bad, but I think a lot of the higher elevations there appreciate the heavy snows because
1: they do.
0: That in the spring and the summer when they melt, supplies a lot of their water. But just making another point about the added heat in the tropical Pacific because of global warming, which we know, the strongest El Nino, super El Nino before this was 1877, 1878. So that tells you the 1800s were a lot colder than this. So it's not all about global warming, but to answer your question on this about what that portends for this upcoming winter, typically, and this is if we average all the super El Niños together, we come up with an analog, and we can use that as a basis to start with. But each year is different. Typically, the analog would be to have heavy rain and cooler temperatures in the southern third of the country, but then the northern third tends to be very warm compared to average mild temperatures in the winter, and on the dry side, so a little less snow there. So overall, in a super El Niño winter, we use a lot less natural gas and heating oil in the Northeast to heat our homes because the temperatures are milder. So it's a pleasant winter compared to average. La Niñas, which is the total opposite, tend to be brutally cold and have a lot of snow in the northern tier.
1: Well, yeah, I want to thank you for being with me today, Mike. It is really, it'll be interesting to see what happens. Super El Niños, and we've got drought in parts of the country that may see water. Who knows what's going to unfold, but I'm grateful to have you back. Just a final thought just on commodities. That's your business now. How's this weather affecting the commodity markets?
0: Well, since our growing season is ending right now, not so much here. It could be beneficial if it restores soil moisture deeply down in drought areas to next spring when we need it. But the commodities trade all around the world, and there's a lot of weather going on in the southern hemisphere during their growing season. So droughts from super El Niños typically happen in Southeast Asia, Australia, which is in the southern hemisphere. They grow a lot of wheat. Yeah. Northern South America, including Argentina, tend to have droughts. Central America, sometimes they grow coffee and tropical plants. Parts of Africa. Then excessive rains typically happen in the southern parts of our country, which impacts it's during our winter, but each year is different. But we'll be looking as far as the impacts on commodities. It probably will be what happens in the southern hemisphere during their growing season.
1: Well, Mike, thank you for being with us. We'll see what happens, and I'm sure you and I'll be talking again. I think things could ratchet up.
0: Yeah, I love talking to you.
1: The Atlantic seems calm. We'll see what's coming out of the West, though. We'll see what's coming out of the Pacific.
0: Yeah, there are benefits. There really are. And that's the thing that we need to hear more of, not hammering, cherry-picking all the bad things. Photosynthesis is a huge benefit to the increase in carbon dioxide, and we've got 30% more food to feed people on the planet. Thanks.

0: Amen
1: that.
0: Amen to that. All right. Hey, Mike, thank you. Have a great one.
1: See you,
0: appreciate
1: Drew.
0: You being here. God bless you. That's Mike McGuire. I've got to take a short pause. When we come back, our conversation will continue. It's a feast of a great saint, and I want to introduce you to him, but I also want to share something I just learned about. I don't know. You know the young Italian boy, St. Carlo Acutis, right? A huge canonization. People were smitten by him. He had a really unique encounter with purgatory I never heard about. I'm aware of Faustina and so many others and Pio have had these purgatorial experiences. When I come back, let me fill you in on this as well, okay? That's straight ahead. Stay with me.
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0: Hey, thanks for joining me. The Chapel of the Divine Mercy is probably about 35 minutes away. So if you have somebody today that you know is going through a rough time, maybe they lost their job or got a bad diagnosis, or maybe they're down, they're depressed, maybe they're sick, maybe their car broke down, right? Have them give us a call, and let's all pray together for each other. We'll just bring all of our troubles and our travails and our anxieties and our concerns to the foot of the cross. We'll do that in about a half an hour, and we will invoke God's greatest attribute, his mercy. Hey, I want to fill you in on a great saint today. And I go back and forth. You know, I've mentioned before how I used to forget my angel. I'm in a much better relationship with my angel. I hope you are too. I communicate with my angel now. I rely on my angel. I invite my angel into my prayer life and into my daily life. souls in purgatory, well, kind of treat them like I used to treat my angel. You know, there's times I'm super into the souls and I'm having masses offered for them and I'm remembering them in my prayers. There's other times I kind of forget. And it's days like this that kind of remind me of the souls of purgatory. Because it's a great feast of a saint. His name was Saint Nicholas of Tolentino. He's the patron saint of purgatory. And Susan Tassone is going to be stopping by. We'll talk to her about him, and the saints in general. Church celebrates his feast today. He was an Augustinian priest. He was born back in like 1245. And his story is interesting because his parents struggled to have a child, so they prayed to the intercession of all people, Saint Nicholas of Myra. And their prayer was answered. They were given a son. They named him Nicholas, and he eventually became this Augustinian preacher. And, you know, there's a beautiful story where this comes from the Augustinians. And, you know, one day, I guess, a deceased friar named Pellegrino appeared to Nicholas and told him that he and other souls were suffering in purgatory and he needed his help. Reminded me of St. Faustina when she was visited by a fellow, you know, nun who asked for prayers. Nicholas responded by offering Mass for them for 7 days. So he had Mass 7 consecutive days. And then he was given another vision, which he learned that many of the souls that he prayed for actually were released from purgatory and they reached heaven. So his devotion became so widely associated with praying for the dead that he became that patron saint of purgatory. But I also discovered something else I didn't know, that Carlo Acutis, you know, when he's the young Italian boy who passed away and he's known for his, you know, all that he's done on the internet. When he was just 5 years old, he reportedly had an extraordinary experience involving his deceased maternal grandfather. And Carlos said that his grandfather appeared sorrowful, told him he was in purgatory, that he needed prayers. And what I always found striking, I spoke to Carlos's mother. I met her when I was over in Italy and I had some time. She was on the radio with me as well. Her name's Antonia. She was not practicing the faith at all. In fact, she'd only been in church, I think, 3 times in her entire life. And the holiness of her son is what brought her in. But the experience became such a much larger awakening in that family. And Carlo himself developed a profound concern for the souls of purgatory, those who are in the dead. And I want to talk a little bit about today what you can do for your loved ones. Because the catechism is clear. It teaches us that those who die in God's grace and in his friendship but remain imperfectly purified, you're assured of salvation, but you have to undergo a final purgation before entering the fullness of heaven. So in other words, purgatory is not a second chance after rejecting God. It's not hell, you know, with an expiration date. I mean, if you make it to purgatory, you ultimately are on your way to heaven. It's God's mercy completing in you what his grace began in this life. And we need to pray for one another. Souls in purgatory cannot pray for themselves, right? They can pray for us, but they cannot pray for themselves. And that's why they need us. And one of the great champions of the souls in purgatory is a woman named Susan Tassone. She's the author of several best-selling books on purgatory. Her latest is New Friends Now and Forever, and she joins me. Susan, good afternoon. Great to have you with us.
1: Well, good afternoon, Drew. It's been a while, so purgatory season is coming up. However, what I'm finding, and I'm sure you are too, is that purgatory has become popular all year round.
0: Yes.
1: People are praying more for the souls in purgatory. And you mentioned something about how you sometimes forget,
0: mm-hmm.
1: You know, like with your guardian angel. But you know who enjoys the fact that you may forget?
0: Who's that?
1: The enemy. Because he realizes that by helping you or attacking you, I think he takes it as he's able to stop the soul going to heaven to glorify God. That's his petty little claim of victory that you know, we can't allow the enemy to convince you that your prayers are insignificant or
0: yep.
1: that the holy souls can wait.
0: Yep.
1: Every moment of hesitation is another moment in which your loved ones remain in exile. And, you know, Drew, I've had a couple experiences over the past couple months, and I just thought it was my imagination. And Father Wade, who's a good friend of mine, theologian, said the more you are involved with them or an apostle at yours, Divine Mercy, God is allowing you the graces to experience that.
0: Yeah.
1: So I started to experience some of their, I started to think more about their pain because their exile is they lost the sight of God. Their exile is that they are helpless. And it just hit me so hard because I have a couple people, as you know, some friend, a family member died, and I realized they're helpless. They can't do anything. They can't pray for themselves. They can't gain merit. They can't receive communion. They can't receive indulgences. Only we can do that. So they are relying on us. And the evil one likes the fact that if we forget, because it delays their entry into heaven and delays their glorifying God. So don't think that, you know, your prayers are insignificant, because every time you release a soul or give relief to them, then you're able to, he's going to have to contend with you on top of that that's soul right. that's getting to heaven. He's going to say, now I got to deal with those that are praying for them. So don't take it lightly, because it does impact his craziness, which means he's going to delay a soul. Well, he will, but don't do that. Every moment, you know, that person remains in exile for another moment, gives him a little petty victory, as I say. Don't give him the victory with a single mass or a single rosary or an eternal rest prayer, which is the official prayer of the church, which is you gain a partial indulgence. You have this ability to shatter the chains, and you have the ability to populate heaven with these saints. The end.
0: I love it. My guest today, Susan Tassone. You can join us if you want, 888-914-9149. You know, I find it interesting too, Susan. I've had experiences with purgatorial souls.
1: Good.
0: Souls
1: that have. You should share them because many people would probably love to hear this.
0: That have come, and I, you know, I've really felt moved to pray for them. And sometimes it was a long time before they were finally released. But then I was made aware that took place. But I look at Carlo Gotis, right? Visited by his grandfather.
1: Yes.
0: You've got Saint Faustina, visited by a nun from her from her congregation. You have Saint Nicholas, you know, Tolentino, visited by a deceased friar, Padre Pio. I mean, it seems like this happens a lot, doesn't it?
1: It does, because all these years I've worked with all these books and all this research. And I discovered there's not one saint that does not have a devotion to the souls. Any saint I've looked up, you know, there's always some connection to the souls in purgatory. In fact, you know who had a huge connection?
0: Who's that?
1: And people don't know this, but I've been doing some work with this Blessed Solanus Casey. Humongous, when people came to him and they went to confession, although he couldn't absolve them. The priest, if you've been to their monastery in Huntington, you saw where he met everyone, and then there was a little room where their priest was waiting for them to go to confession. He would say, go to confession, and then he gave them penance for the souls in purgatory. Drew, it's just filled with that. So I'm doing some work about that, so people know that, because he's going to be canonized at some point. But a great devotion. Mother Teresa, we both know that there was an incident that we can't talk about that she experienced with the souls in purgatory. Bishop Sheen, he's in my day-by-day book. There's not one saint that doesn't have a love, that God has it impressed on them to pray for the souls.
0: So for those who are listening, Susan, who may not understand purgatory, and I tried to briefly explain, hey, it's not hell, it's not, you know, with an expiration date or any of these things. What is purgatory? Because some of our Protestant brothers and sisters, those who don't hold the same Catholic beliefs, think, you know, you're either saved or you're not. What is purgatory? What is the state like? What have some of the saints said? I know Faustina, when she had her experience there, was a very misty, very gray place, that there seemed to be different levels of purgatory as well, depending on your state in life. But maybe describe what purgatory is like.
1: Well, you talk about the location, if you will. This is Pope John Paul II. He stressed that the term purgatory doesn't indicate a place. It's a condition of existence.
0: Exactly.
1: Because in the catechism, which you eloquently referred to, it says, I think it's 1032, every trace of attachment to evil has to be eliminated. Every imperfection of the soul corrected. Purification, not a punishment. Purification has to be complete. And that's what the church's, you know, meaning of purgatory is. It's being able to, you know, when you go to confession, the guilt is removed. So purgatory is a place of restoration. It's a place where there's the imperfections and the faults that haven't been, you know, haven't been removed, are purified to reflect this great radiant image of God. Joseph Ratzinger said, he's one of my favorite. He does a whole thing on purgatory. He said if there was no purgatory, Drew, we'd have to invent it. He said in Scripture, we don't want to be, you know, a pot that's turned out wrong that has to be thrown away. We want to be able to put things right. So purgatory basically means that God can put the pieces back together again, and he can cleanse us in a way that we're able to be with him and we can stand before him because he's all pure, he's all holy. So purgatory strips off from one person, you know, what's unbearable, and from another, the inability to bear these things, so that each of us, you know, appear before him with a pure heart that's revealed. And so I think that should cover it.
0: So, Susan, are there souls in purgatory? I think about these visitors who come to these different saints saying, hey, we need your prayers.
1: Right.
0: Are there souls in purgatory that no one is praying for? I mean, I know the church offers prayers for all the souls, but what happens to those souls who don't have any prayers specifically offered for them? I know you prayed for your brother, and I pray for my parents, and we pray for those we know that have gone before us, but what happens to these souls that might be there for quite a long time?
1: In fact, I call them the most abandoned. Who are the most abandoned? And that took me a while to figure out as over all the readings I did. You know who the most abandoned are? There's three groups. Those that don't believe in the concept of or the doctrine of purgatory, and that includes Catholics. Oh, it's just, you know, that was old. That came from before. And then this is from my research, the priests and consecrated religious. Because we canonize everybody. We canonize them. They're given a higher call, a higher responsibility, and they're expected more. So they're the most abandoned. And what happens to them? Just what I said. Their entry into heaven is delayed. Our prayers can you know, speed up their purification. Yeah. And they're just in there longer. You know, Drew, I know this isn't approved, and I don't know if I should talk about it or not, but, you know, some of the messages are ecclesiastically approved, but Our Lady of Medjugorje talked about this on the anniversary of the 45th anniversary of her appearing in Medjugorje. She talked about the souls again. Wow. She hadn't spoken about the souls in 40 years because it's been 45 years. She comes back. And my phone was ringing. She comes back and comments about, pray for your deceased. Then she says, pray for your ancestors and your lineage.
0: Whoa.
1: What the heck? She said, because they're in purgatory for the evil they have done.
0: Oh, boy.
1: So that's telling you, do you get straight? No, we don't, it's very off, very few, she said, go directly to heaven. There's different levels where there's less suffering. But so what do you do? This is what, and I share this with you, I had masses said for not only the family tree, but I said, all ancestors back to God. Everybody, you know, I did masses for ancestors back to God. There's an organization called the Missionaries of the Holy Family, and you can go online and you can type in, you know, I'll just use, you know, my name, my mother's maiden name, living and deceased, Tosoni, maiden name, my mom's maiden name, lineage. Yeah. Family lineage. And he said that will cover, they do masses every day. They've been doing them since 1939.
0: Wow.
1: And they will have masses every day. You can cover the family lineage, those ancestors, and all future because it's living and deceased. And it's in perpetuity. There was something else. I know I'm jumping in here, Drew, but I have to say this. There, you know, having masses is the number one way to help a soul. It relieves them. It's the body and blood of Jesus. She says, and all the saints, in my book, Praying with the Saints, all the saints get masses. Monica on her deathbed, remember me at the altar. Masses. The missionaries, the New York Archdiocesan office, the missions office in New York, I just learned about this. You know, masses are usually a $10 stipend, and sometimes it's more. Well, I just discovered they're asking for a $5 stipend.
0: Wow. Is this the Missionaries of the Holy Family?
1: Yeah. No, I'm sorry. Missionaries of the Holy Family is the enrollment of your family lineage. individual masses were a $5 stipend. It's not a cost. A stipend is they take those stipends and the priests buy books for seminarians. They buy bread and wine for the Eucharist. They put gas in the Jeep to get up to the mountains to be able to offer Mass. It's for the ministries of the church. That's what the stipend does. You're not paying for a Mass. You're okay. giving a service.
0: What's the web address again for those who are listening, Susan?
1: This is in New York. It's the Missions Office in New York, Propagation of the Faith, New York office. And not only that, Drew, we talk about Gregorian Masses all the time. And I also learned that their Gregorian Mass stipend is not $300, which is a standard acceptable. You know, it's $10 stipend per Mass. They're accepting $200.
0: Wow.
1: Drew, you grab it.
0: Susan, because I know your brother passed away recently.
1: Yes.
0: And I've been praying for him. I've been thinking about him. But I want to, you offered Gregorian Masses for the passing of my parents. And it meant so much for me when my father and my mother passed away. I want to do the same thing for you and for your family.
1: Well, I'm grateful because I got a dream. I was shocked. I was absolutely shocked. He died on the Feast of Mary Magdalene, and we did, we did six sets of Gregorian Masses. Friends were offering, I loved it, because he didn't die in the state of grace. I'm just going to be honest, he didn't. He didn't have the sacraments. Yeah. But you know what I was doing, and this is a message to everyone, no matter where your family are or what your relationship is, you have to pray for them. And I did for years. I offered my first Fridays, first Saturdays. I had them enrolled. Yep. I did wherever, shrines.
0: Yep.
1: You cover your family, because on the anniversary of his death, which I never expected, 4 weeks later, he appears on this, Drew, I was shocked. I even said, Joe, and he was gorgeous. He had a beautiful face. He was kind. He was young, and he was healthy. But I was concerned. How did he get out of purgatory? I called another priest friend. I go, there's no indication of purgatory. He said, it was the masses that moved him up. He said, he believed that he was still in purgatory, but I didn't see the remnants, because there are different levels that the saints confirm, and Our Lady does, he got up a higher level. And I have to share this with you. You know, my brother wasn't a saint, you know.
0: Yeah, right.
1: So I thought if I saw him in heaven, I'd give him a punch, you know, and say, you little knucklehead, what did you do this? But when I saw him, this is what shocked me. All the feelings were gone.
0: Wow.
1: There was only love and concern. I was shocked at the feeling I had toward him.
0: Wow.
1: So we don't have to worry about how we're going to feel if we see somebody there that we weren't too crazy about in this world. God takes care of everything.
0: The mercy of God is beyond human comprehension. It's His greatest attribute, and we do not know what happens between this side of life and the next, that final breath and that decision. You know, Faustina wrote in her diary many times about how the Lord reaches out to that soul, offers them the opportunity to accept Him. So even though your loved one may have lived a very wayward or concerning life, if you have been praying for him, put your trust in those prayers. Susan, hold the thought. I'm going to take a quick break. When we come back, we'll grab a few telephone calls. I only have Susan for a few minutes. If you've got a question, if you want to join us, today is, of course, the great feast of Nicholas of Tolentino. He's the patron of purgatory. And I thought, you know what? Let's do our loved ones, your mother, your father, your grandparents, those who have gone before you, a service, you know, and maybe we can marshal some prayer and just make people aware, because you can offer Mass. It's the most powerful thing you could probably do. And maybe your loved one passed away. You know, maybe it was your spouse, maybe it was your child, maybe it was your grandparents, maybe it was a friend. Maybe they died decades ago and they have been forgotten. Mass is powerful, but you can also pray the rosary. We can offer a chapel like we're going to do in 15 minutes, a chapel to Divine Mercy. And you can gain an indulgence and even apply it to the dead. We can talk about that. You can give alms. There's lots of ways that we can help those who've gone before us. And I pray to God that'll be done for me one day. Stay with us. Our conversation will continue right after this.
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17: This is Archbishop Timothy Broglio of the Archdiocese for the Military Services of the United States of America. 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
0: Yeah, Chaplet straight ahead. Let's pray for the souls. Let's pray for your loved ones that have died. Maybe it's a friend, a roommate, a sibling, a spouse, an in-law. I have an aunt who, she was away from God, and it was kind of sad. And I think about her. And I'm going to have masses said for her, too. So, pray for that that person in your life that you think, oh, they could really use it. Also, pray for those parents and those other people you think, oh, they're in heaven. If something happens to me, I'm driving home, I get into a car accident, somebody shoots me, whatever, right? If you hear that Drew Mariani has passed away, please don't think, oh, that guy, he's holy, he's going to heaven. Please say, have a mass offered for me. Say a prayer for me, at least. Let's not take for granted this. I think the great problem we often have at funerals, when we eulogize somebody, we canonize them. We tell them how great they were and how holy they were. It's like, you know what? I'd rather people just say, he was a good man. He loved God, and let's pray for him. And pray. Say a chaplet, right? Do something like that. Do that for your loved one. I'm telling you, it'll make a big difference. If you're just tuning in, we're talking with Susan Tassone about purgatory and the holy souls. On this, the feast of St. Nicholas of Tolentino, he's the patron saint of purgatory. And I thought, well, since he's the patron, let's shine a little light on these souls who desperately need our prayers. And if you got a question or a comment, you want to join us, feel free to dial in 888-914-9149. I bet there are people that you have met, have encountered, or have been part of your family who are waiting for prayers, and what you can do for them will have eternal ramification. Susan wrote a book called New Friends, Now and Forever. You can check it out. It's one of a number of books she's written on
1: children. Purgatory.
0: Yeah, that's great. And that's a good place to introduce them. Where can people get your books, by the way, Susan, if they want to pick one
1: you
0: up?
1: You can go to my website, Amazon. They give pretty good discounts on Amazon. But New Friends Now and Forever is the only children's book that's ever been done. It's a story about the Holy Souls that teaches them. There's so much in it. It won 5 awards, Drew, from the Catholic Media Association. It has the imprimatur. It's just packed. And we've sold over 11,000 copies. We're reaching the children. Next generation we're reaching. Drew, I have to just add this.
0: Yeah.
1: When you pray and you say, pray for Drew, pray for me, if you're already in heaven, Drew, people don't know this. Thomas Aquinas calls it accidental glory. Yep. If you're already heaven and people are doing all these chaplets for you, you're the chaplet man. You get two things if you're already in heaven. You get an increase in your intimacy with God, which means an extra boost of joy with God. It doesn't change your level with him, but you get this extra joy, and you get an increase in your intercessory power, which is in the catechism number 958. So the lesson is you never stop praying for your dead because you're giving them more power to intercede for you, and believe me, they are there and they are powerful, and God gives them the grace to let you know that.
0: So let me, before I go to the phones, just answer something that just came in. Nick just passed this along from Velma in California. I guess they're on our social media. Regarding the discussion on purgatory, she said she heard that there are people who will be in purgatory until the end of time. And I remember in Fatima, this classic example,
1: yes,
0: when the Fatima seer said to Our Lady, what about whatever the girl's name was? She had died. She was only 17 years of age. And Our Lady said she'll be there to the end of time. So she's wondering, Velma, what type of sin do you think they may have committed to be in that situation? And,
1: yes,
0: and we can think about this girl. She's only 17 years of age. What'd she do that she's here to the end of time? And maybe she is, but I'm thinking, you know how many people have been praying for that girl?
1: Well, the thing is, Father Apostoli was the expert on Fatima. He wrote a book called Fatima Today, and he explained it. She was 18 years old. He said it was a sin against impurity. And why so long? Because he pointed out that she didn't have time to do penance, to work off the temporal punishment. Now, in terms of until the end of time, he said, we're hoping that the church, had prayers offered for her at that time. I know people that are doing still today Gregorian masses for her, which obviously, like I said, there are different levels of purgatory that have moved her up higher where there's very little pain. But is she there until the end of time? After what Our Lady said, that there was ancestors in purgatory because of the evil they'd done,
0: yep,
1: we're talking centuries ago.
0: Yep. Yep.
1: So, yes, it could possibly be. However, she could be in one of those higher levels. So,
0: yep.
1: But her name was Amelia. She was 18. He said it was a sin against impurity, and he said that she had no time to make amends.
0: Yeah,
1: which, what does that tell us? You have to make amends in this life, or you're going to pay for it in purgatory. But don't be afraid of purgatory.
0: No.
1: It's a purification. There's no fear. He's not banging you over your head. It's not a horror scene. He's trying to purify you to be able to stand before him.
0: You got it. Let's move along. We only have a couple minutes. We'll grab a few phone calls. Sarah's in San Diego, California. Hi, Sarah.
2: Hi, Drew.
0: Hey.
2: Thank you for this wonderful topic. So my question is, how would I respond to a Catholic friend who has recently been bringing up to me her belief in reincarnation, mm-hmm, because she's reading some books and watching a lot of convincing stories, personal life stories. So how would I respond to her about that?
0: Yeah.
1: If it would happen to me, you know what I would do? I go to the website, I go to the internet, and I do my homework. I found out how do you respond to this? And you'll get stuff that experts give you all the answers and all the background and all the research and gives you everything you need. So just do your homework. And then if she brings it up, you've got all these points, but be prepared for this.
0: No.
1: She may still say, mm-hmm, well, I don't believe. Well, you know what? You gave her the facts, and, that's how you handle somebody with an objection or a concern. And if they still don't believe, there's nothing you can do. You can say, I'll pray for you when you're in purgatory.
0: Does she do this in light of purgatory, or just she believes in reincarnation?
2: Well, it's just a recent thing, and she keeps on trying to get me to watch what she's watching and read the books. And I don't even want to go down that path.
0: No, don't. I would start by asking her, what is it about reincarnation that you find convincing? Because that matters. A lot of people arrive at that belief for different reasons. Some are influenced by Eastern religions, others by stories of children who seem to remember previous lives. I mean, there's this regression, there's all this weird stuff that's sometimes done through hypnosis and things along those lines. That's what we really got to be worried about. But from a Catholic perspective, I'd make several points. First, Christianity teaches something very different from reincarnation. We teach resurrection, and you don't repeatedly exchange one body for another. You're a unique person, a body and soul created by God. You live you know, one earthly life and you face a judgment, and maybe talk to her a little bit about purgatory, the great gift of mercy that is purgatory. I don't know if she believes in scripture. There's a lot of other aspects you can go through there too. There's philosophical arguments and there's things along those lines. But to Susan's point, I mean, if you do your due diligence and have a good conversation with her, it'll be great. There's probably some great resources you can connect her to.
1: Right. You look intelligent, you come across educated, you did your homework. And, you know, she'll hear you or she won't hear you. Yeah. Sometimes people just want to say, I object and I don't care what you tell me. Well, whatever, you know.
0: You know, there's some things that just immediately come to mind, Sarah, when I hear of these things. Like, I think about Christ on the cross. You know, Jesus doesn't tell him, oh, you know, you're going to receive another earthly life. You're coming back as a cockroach. He says, you're going to receive another life, right? You're going to be with me today in paradise, he told, say, you know, Dismas, the good thief on the cross. Amen, I say to you today, you'll be with me in paradise. And I think about the transfiguration. And Moses and Elijah, what do? They appear, Moses and Elijah to those apostles that were on Mount Tabor with Christ, you know, along with Christ transfigured. So if reincarnation was true, why are we seeing those types of things? And go to your catechism. In the catechism, it's very clear. It states there is no reincarnation after death. And that's such a great thing to give you resources for.
1: Exactly. There's so many outstanding resources that we have.
0: And purgatory is not reincarnation. Purgatory is mercy. I mean, that's the gateway to heaven. Let's go back to the phones. Karen's in Orland Park, Illinois. Oh, that's all we have, 60 seconds. Karen, my apologies. Apologies to everyone on hold. Susan, let me give you the final thoughts. Nick tells me I have about 60 seconds for you.
1: Oh, you're asking me for the final thoughts. Yep. Oh, I thought you were going to get final.
0: I was going to go to the phones, but we were out of time. You had about 30. Let me give you the floor.
1: I would just say a thing. You know, the most important thing is to have masses offered for yourself while you're alive. Those are very powerful. Pray for the dead. Never stop praying you get the accident of glory, you get their intercession. If you can have masses offered and have them put them in your will, you can have prepaid masses through the New York office. Have masses as many as you can for the dead because they're your powerful intercessors, right. And they'll intercede for you all the days of your life.
0: Susan, text me your brother's name, okay? Make sure you do that. Thanks for being with us. Chaplain, straight ahead.
1: Take care.
0: Thanks.
1: Bye-bye.
0: That's Susan Tassone. Let's pray. I'll take the first 5, 6, 7 calls or so. We'll pray for God's great mercy when I return.
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5: 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Along with game number 2 of the young NFL season, it's night number 2 of the Republican midterm convention tonight. Vice President Vance will be the keynote speaker, with President Trump wrapping things up. Last night, the president made news by promising a $5,000 dividend to all American adults should the Republicans hold both the House and the Senate. In an interview with Fox News, President Trump said the U.S. is bringing in a lot of money.
6: So we're taking in $21 trillion. No country's ever taken in anywhere near that. It's 4 or 5 times higher than the next. All because of that beautiful word that you and I love more than most others. Tariffs.
5: The FDA is investigating a multi-state outbreak of salmonella linked to recalled broccoli sprouts. The CDC and state partners found 22 cases of the disease in 4 states. 2 people hospitalized, but no deaths reported. Washington has the highest number of cases, followed by Montana, Idaho, and Utah. Is the Missouri map battle finally over? The Supreme Court granted an emergency request saying a new Missouri congressional map can't be used in November's midterm election. The new map aimed to get rid of 1 of 2 congressional seats currently held by Democrats. The number of suspected cartel-linked drones along the southern border in Texas is down by 75% since the U.S. military began using high-energy lasers. Matt Mattinson reports.
7: That's according to U.S. Customs and Border Protections. Officials say they believe the military's ability to shoot down the suspected drones directly affected the drop in the number of drones spotted, but they also acknowledge the decrease could be linked to cartel operatives changing routes or using other tactics. I'm Matt Mattinson.
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0: Well, good afternoon and welcome. Hey, thanks for joining me today. It is great to be here with you today, and it's a delight to pray with you. Let's pray for our loved ones who have gone before us, those who are suffering right now in purgatory and who need our prayers. We had a wonderful conversation, if you're just tuning in, with Susan Tassone just a few moments ago, and if you missed it, she gave some great resources on where you can have masses offered for those loved ones and really bring them some relief from their purgation. I'm in the studio with my colleague, Annie. Annie, great to have you here with me as well. Thanks for joining me.
1: Hello. How are you doing?
0: I'm well. Is her mic on? Her mic is on, right? Anything, Annie, you want to pray for or you want to start with?
1: Yes. We have a few intentions that came in recently. We have Pamela from New Jersey. She would like to pray for her friend, Father Murphy, who is in hospice right now, and he's very young. And then we also have Kat, who would like us to pray for her friend, who just lost her dad to a stroke last night, and she just lost both her mom and grandma one after another. So a lot going on for her right now.
0: That's right. A lot of suffering in people's lives. You know, I think about it all the time. It's just the crosses that different people carry. I want to pray for a man who just lost his job. I just found that out yesterday, and my heart goes out to this person. He had the dream job, and he just lost it. So a big time of transition for him. I want to pray for those struggling with addiction today, too. I know many of you may have loved ones that struggle in that capacity. And I want to send a shout out to a wonderful deacon. His name was Deacon Jim. And I was actually in Maine last week, and he gave a homily. And Deacon, I'm grateful for it. I think it was at St. Patrick's Church is where it was. And he recognized me when I came in, and he put a huge plug in for Relevant Radio. And I thought, what a great way to evangelize. He asked how many people listen to Relevant Radio. He saw some hands go up, and he introduced those who never heard of it to what we do. He mentioned Patrick, mentioned our show, and a whole litany of other things. And Deacon, I want to thank you for doing that. Thank you for doing your part to evangelize and to bring Christ to others by introducing them to Relevant, but in a particular way through your own yes in your diaconate. His homily was great, gave a great homily, told a great story, and second year in a row I bumped into him. So I just want to say thank you. I'm going to pray for your intentions right now, as I promised I would. Nick joins me today too. Nick, anything you want to pray for?
2: Thank you, Drew. Yeah, well, after we had that conversation with Susan Tassone about praying for the souls in purgatory, you know, I just like to offer prayers for the members of the Centovich and Menarche families that have passed away, my dad, my mom's side of the family, my grandparents.
0: The other thing too, Nick, and Livia, if she's listening, that's Nick's wife, was going to call in yesterday, right? I'll send a shout out to your wife too. How's she holding up?
2: Yeah, she was thinking about it, but it just didn't work out with how the kids are doing. She's doing good. She's a trooper. Just getting adjusted to having a newborn and then having a toddler run around who, you know, is 2 years old and has a lot of energy and a lot of enthusiasm. And, you know, we're trying to learn gentle hands with his new sister because he doesn't know his own strength and wants to be affectionate with her, but just kind of goes all in, and we have to rein him back. So
0: that's awesome.
2: She's got her hands full, but she's doing great.
0: But she wanted to thank everybody for the prayers, right?
2: She did. She was going to call in yesterday and thank everybody for the prayers and thank everybody for the support. She listens to the chaplet, and she's part of this family, and she, I know, has felt the prayers as I have of so many of our listeners and family.
0: There you go. Olivia, we're going to pray for you and for your growing family, which is great. So let's pray right now. I'll try to get a few extra calls in today if I can, and we'll begin. In the name of the Father, and of the Son, and of the Holy Spirit.
3: Amen.
0: You expire, Jesus. But the source of life gushed forth for souls, and the ocean of mercy opened up for the whole world. O font of life, unfathomable divine mercy, envelop the whole world and empty yourself out upon us. O blood and water, which gushed forth from the heart of Jesus as a fountain of mercy for us.
1: I trust in you.
0: O blood and water, which gushed forth from the heart of Jesus as a fountain of mercy for us.
1: I trust in you.
0: O blood and water, which gushed forth from the heart of Jesus as a fountain of mercy for us.
1: I trust in you.
0: Our Father, who art in heaven, hallowed be thy name. Thy kingdom come, thy will be done, on earth as it is in heaven.
1: Give us this day our daily bread, and forgive us our trespasses, as we forgive those who trespass against us. And lead us not into temptation, but deliver us from evil. Amen.
0: Hail Mary, full of grace, the Lord is with thee. Blessed art thou among women, and blessed is the fruit of thy womb, Jesus.
1: Holy Mary, Mother of God, pray for us sinners, now and at the hour of our death. Amen.
0: And I believe in God, the Father Almighty, the Creator of heaven and earth, and in Jesus Christ, his only Son, our Lord, who was conceived by the Holy Spirit and was born of the Virgin Mary. He suffered under Pontius Pilate, was crucified, died, and was buried. He descended into hell, and the third day he rose again from the dead. He ascended into heaven and is seated at the right hand of God the Father Almighty. From there he shall come to judge the living and the dead.
1: I believe in the Holy Spirit, the Holy Catholic Church, the communion of saints, the forgiveness of sins, the resurrection of the body, and life everlasting. Amen.
0: Amen. All right, let's take our first call today. It comes from Shirley. She's in Bernie, Texas. Hi, Shirley. Good afternoon.
3: Yes. Good afternoon, Drew. I'm asking for prayers. My eldest sister, who is 90 years old, was admitted to the hospital last night, and she has a mild stroke. However, she's got a blood clot also on the brain. And because of her age, the doctors are backing off on surgery. So they're going to try to treat her with a medicine that will hopefully dissolve the blood clot. So I'm asking for prayers for her. Like I said, she's 90 years old.
0: Wow. All right. Well, let's put her in the hands of the Lord. Shirley, I'm glad you came through. I want to pray for you too. I know it could be very, very difficult when your loved one is in such a difficult situation as this right now. And Lord, I just, in a particular way, intercede for this particular family. And I ask for your mercy. You know, Lord specifically told St. Faustina, it pleases him when we give him our problems. He says, you will give me pleasure if you hand over to me all of your troubles and all of your griefs. He says, I'm pleased that you confide your fears to me. So speak to me about everything in a very human way, you know, and we'll give the Lord, it gives the Lord great joy. So Lord, we are all faced with great trials in life, great difficulties, large and small, and this is a big one. We ask for your mercy in this particular situation, as for this 90-year-old woman in a hospital with a blood clot. And we just ask from this moment forward that that clot dissipate and that this treatment be successful and she can be returned to her family. And we pray in thanksgiving as we pray. Eternal Father, we offer you the body, blood, soul, and divinity of your dearly beloved Son, our Lord Jesus Christ,
1: in atonement for our sins and those of the whole world.
0: For the sake of his sorrowful passion,
1: have mercy on us and on the whole world.
0: For the sake of his sorrowful passion,
1: have mercy on us and on the whole world.
0: For the sake of his sorrowful passion,
1: have mercy on us and on the whole world.
0: For the sake of his sorrowful passion,
1: have mercy on us and on the whole world.
0: For the sake of his sorrowful passion,
1: have mercy on us and on the whole world.
0: For the sake of his sorrowful passion,
1: have mercy on us and on the whole world.
0: For the sake of his sorrowful passion,
1: have mercy on us and on the whole world.
0: For the sake of his sorrowful passion,
1: have mercy on us and on the whole world.
0: For the sake of his sorrowful passion,
1: have mercy on us and on the whole world.
0: For the sake of his sorrowful passion,
1: have mercy on us and on the whole world.
0: All right, Jim's in Fallbrook, California. It's near San Diego. Hi, Jim. Good afternoon.
4: Hi, Drew. Yes, I called about 2 months ago, and I'm asking for continued prayer for my grandson, Zachariah. He's in desperate need of a heart transplant.
0: Where is he? Is he waiting for the transplant? Is that what the deal is right now for him?
4: He's down at Children's Hospital in San Diego.
0: Okay. Well, we'll lift him up. You know, and I probably mentioned this before, Jim, and for some reason, this prayer, we do get a lot of answered prayers when it comes to, you know, vital organs and organ transplants, and we'll have to just put it in the hands of the Lord, especially for a child like that. It's so hard, especially for your grandchild. And Lord, we just, I intercede right now. I pray for this man's great-grandson who needs a heart transplant. So take that heart. Lord, this is the son that you knit together in the mother's womb. You know every aspect of him. And I just, through the chaplet of mercy, Lord, I ask you to restore that heart. I call upon Father Ron Pytel, who had a miracle that led to the canonization of St. Faustina. And it dealt with the heart, dealt with his heart. So we ask him in a special way to take this child before the throne of mercy as we pray. Eternal Father, we offer you the body, blood, soul, and divinity of your dearly beloved Son, our Lord Jesus Christ,
1: in atonement for our sins and those of the whole world.
0: For the sake of his sorrowful passion,
1: have mercy on us and on the whole world.
0: For the sake of his sorrowful passion,
1: have mercy on us and on the whole world.
0: For the sake of his sorrowful passion,
1: have mercy on us and on the whole world.
0: For the sake of his sorrowful passion,
1: have mercy on us and on the whole world.
0: For the sake of his sorrowful passion,
1: have mercy on us and on the whole world.
0: For the sake of his sorrowful passion,
1: have mercy on us and on the whole world.
0: For the sake of his sorrowful passion,
1: have mercy on us us and on the whole world.
0: For the sake of his sorrowful passion.
1: Have mercy on us and on the whole world.
0: For the sake of his sorrowful passion.
1: Have mercy on us and on the whole world.
0: For the sake of his sorrowful passion.
1: Have mercy on us and on the whole world.
0: There might have been one too many. I'm not sure. I don't have a rosary on me today, so I'm counting with my hands. Nick, before I go to the phones, we should let you jump in. I know you've got your eyes on our social media. And if you ever want to get your intention through, my phone lines do fill up pretty quickly. At Drew Mariani Show on X. Okay, Nick will look at that, but also we're on Facebook and YouTube and Relevant Radio Plus if you want to stream us. But he'll keep eyes on our social media and he'll give voice to your intention. So what's coming in?
2: Melissa is praying for her health as she gets, she has no help from doctors right now. Kate is praying for good employment and a financial boost. God has blessed me through the past 8 months of unemployment, praying I find the right fit. Linda is praying for her sister Maureen, who's at the National Institute of Health this week after having several rounds of chemo since February, and she has a 12-hour surgery, and she has a rare cancer. It metastasizes throughout most of the major internal organs, eyes, and skin. She's praying for strength for her husband, children, and grandchildren, and that the Lord blesses the surgeons. Emmy is praying for a little boy with a friend who has a very poor young mother in Laos. She could not support herself and her son, so she made the painful decision to leave for another country and marry a foreigner so that her dowry could buy food for her son.
0: Wow.
2: So she prays for his adoption today.
0: Wow.
2: And finally, Carrie says, I want to thank everyone for praying for us. In our move to Midland, my husband and daughter all arrived safely. Now I'm asking prayers for Rebecca to find a good job really soon.
0: All right. Well, thank you, Nick, for doing that. Thank you for writing and sharing your intentions with us. And every intention that comes in is remembered in the Chapel of the Proclamation here. We go before the Blessed Sacrament. We remember you in this prayer, in the family rosary, and, of course, in our masses. You're all part of our spiritual family here. Maria is in Riverbank, California. Maria, good afternoon.
5: Hi, good afternoon. Thank you for taking my call, and thank you for all that you guys do. I appreciate it with all my heart for your prayers, and I thank God for my grandson who had surgery. He's having a fast recovery, and also I would like to pray for my the son of my nephew who passed away in July, and it was so sad that he didn't get a Catholic funeral. And I would like everybody to pray for his soul, please.
0: Okay. Well,
5: and for the Holy Souls in Purgatory. Thank you so much, God.
0: Beautiful. Bless. Thank you, Mary. Well, thank you for inviting us to pray and for the souls. Well, we should not be forgetting the souls of Purgatory. Let's pray for world peace, too. But we'll also pray in thanksgiving to our merciful Father, right? Give him thanks for every answered prayer, every grace that we've received, and for every sign of his faithfulness in our life. The Lord hears the cries of his children. I want you to know that. And you might be praying a long time. You feel like God does not hear your prayer. What a gift it is just to pause and to praise him. So Jesus, I trust in you. We give you all the glory. We thank you for your loving care, for the faith of those who are now praying, and for the intentions that we've heard voiced. And in a spirit of gratitude, we pray, Eternal Father, we offer you the body, blood, soul, and divinity of your dearly beloved Son, our Lord Jesus Christ.
1: In atonement for our sins and those of the whole world.
0: For the sake of his sorrowful passion.
1: Have mercy on us and on the whole world.
0: For the sake of his sorrowful passion.
1: Have mercy on us and on the whole world.
0: For the sake of his sorrowful passion.
1: Have mercy on us and on the whole world.
0: For the sake of his sorrowful passion.
1: Have mercy on us and on the whole world.
0: For the sake of his sorrowful passion.
1: Have mercy on us and on the whole world.
0: For the sake of his sorrowful passion.
1: Have mercy on us and on the whole world.
0: For the sake of his sorrowful passion.
1: Have mercy on us and on the whole world.
0: For the sake of his sorrowful passion.
1: Have mercy on us and on the whole world.
0: For the sake of his sorrowful passion.
1: Have mercy on us and on the whole world.
0: For the sake of his sorrowful passion.
1: Have mercy on us and on the whole world.
0: We're going to Mesa, Arizona next. Sharon is joining us there. Sharon, good afternoon.
6: Good afternoon. Thank you for taking my call.
0: You're welcome.
6: And for the wonderful program you have.
0: Thank you.
6: I would like prayers for my granddaughter who was thinking of harming herself. Her dad's mother has a broken hip and is in bad shape. Mm. And they have found out that one of their dogs has cancer, so if everybody could pray for them, I would really appreciate it.

0: to harm herself. I'm glad you got through, because we're going to blanket her in prayer right now. That's a heavy cross. And for anyone who has a child that's suffering from depression or anxiety or is threatening self-harm, who has suicidal ideation, I just want you to know Jesus sees their pain. And the Lord also sees your anguish. I know there's a deep pain in your own heart. If you love that child so much, the Lord loves them even more. And he desires to bring light and safety. And through this prayer of the chaplet, right now, let's ask the Lord to protect, to lift the darkness, to lead these souls to help. And I would encourage her, for anyone who has loved ones that are even, they even say this, and you think, oh, they're not serious, please take them seriously. Encourage them to get help immediately. There is a suicide crisis lifeline that's out there. It's a simple 3-digit number. Jot this down. It's 988. Okay? 988. And if you ever feel you need the need, there's people on the other side of that will certainly help. And know that she's not alone, right? There's professional help that can make a difference. So, Lord, I ask for the deepest of healing for all those who carry deep internal wounds and who are struggling emotionally and psychologically in this moment as I pray. Eternal Father, I offer you the body, blood, soul, and divinity of your dearly beloved Son, our Lord Jesus Christ.
1: In atonement for our sins and those of the whole world.
0: For the sake of his sorrowful passion.
1: Have mercy on us and on the whole world.
0: For the sake of his sorrowful passion.
1: Have mercy on us and on the whole world.
0: For the sake of his sorrowful passion.
1: Have mercy on us and on the whole world.
0: For the sake of his sorrowful passion.
1: Have mercy on us and on the whole world.
0: For the sake of his sorrowful passion.
1: Have mercy on us and on the whole world.
0: For the sake of his sorrowful passion.
1: Have mercy on us and on the whole world.
0: For the sake of his sorrowful passion.
1: Have mercy on us and on the whole world.
0: For the sake of his sorrowful passion.
1: Have mercy on us and on the whole world.
0: For the sake of his sorrowful passion.
1: Have mercy on us and on the whole world.
0: For the sake of his sorrowful passion.
1: Have mercy on us and on the whole world.
0: All right, I promise I take a few extra calls, so I think I can do that today. We'll go to Nieva. Am I getting that right? Nieva. She's in Claremont, Nieva. Florida.
2: Nieva.
0: Good to have you with me.
2: Yes. Thank you so much. I'm calling for prayers for my son, Joseph. He's 26 years old, and he's not feeling well emotionally, mostly due to his financial situation. After COVID, once he graduated from college, he just has had a series of really bad jobs, and he has a lot of student loans that he's struggling to pay his bills, and it really has him really depressed. And he would love to have a wife, and he told me the other day, I feel like I can't even think about a girl right now because I can't even afford a girlfriend. I feel so bad for him, and if we could pray for a new job that would bring him a lot of peace, and he would be able to fulfill what God has wanted for him.
0: Well, let's pray for that. Look, he's not alone. I know a lot of other young men who feel the same way. Hey, how can you date when I have money, you know, and I'm living with my parents or whatever? I mean, it can be very limiting. God is a God of providence, and I believe it. I went through very difficult times in my own life. We all have these different chapters in life, and I've seen God work in absolutely miraculous ways. For anyone who's struggling in this moment, maybe you're drowning in debt, maybe you're falling behind in the bills, maybe there was some accident or tragedy or something unforeseen that just happened. If you're struggling financially, know that God cares deeply about your situation, and he knows every single detail of your need. One of the most reassuring, I think, scripture verses is Matthew 6:26, where the Lord says, look at the birds of the air. They don't sow or reap, right? They don't store in barns. And yet our Heavenly Father, he feeds them. How much more valuable are you? God values you more than you could imagine. And he hears these prayers. So let's put our trust in God. With him, all things are possible. There is nothing. You know, he can multiply and he can restore, and you can find ways out of situations that have no way out. So I like Padre Pio's promise. You pray, you hope, and then don't worry because it's useless. Put your trust in God, and that's what we're going to do right now. We'll include with your intentions, Nieva, Bill, who is in Wilmington, North Carolina. Hi, Bill.
3: Hi, thank you, Drew. I'm calling for my niece's daughter. Her name is Jennifer. She has an aggressive form of breast cancer that she's undergoing treatment for, and she had an MRI today, and we're hoping for good results on the MRI.
0: All right. Well, let's bring her to the Lord, too. Well, thank you for calling. I'm glad you got through. We'll add Charlie.

0: in Philadelphia, too, to the intentions here. Charlie, go right ahead.
1: Yeah, I say a prayer for a friend of mine's sister. He's got his own problems. He just went through some skin cancer surgery, and he called me the other day. His sister has cancer, internal cancer, and now it's spreading it somewhere else, and it's just sad, you know what I mean? Yeah. You go through your whole life, and you're in your 70s or whatever, and all of a sudden, bam, you know, get hit with stuff like this. It's really, really tragic. I really feel bad for him, you know, and his sister, both of so much. So say a prayer for Joe and Judy, and thanks a lot.
0: Charlie, thanks for calling. Yeah, I know you didn't ask anything for yourself. I'll lift you up too, okay? Thanks for being an intercessor and for really being an apostle of mercy there. Martha is in Minnesota. Martha, thanks for joining us today.
2: Thank you, Drew. I'd like to prayers for my daughter who just called and said she is miscarrying. So I'm praying also through the intercession of Fulton Sheen that she may still carry the baby to full term.
0: All right. Well, let's put her in the hands of the Lord right now. Martha, I'm sorry for what she's gone through. And we'll pray for a miracle. I mean, it's all we can do right now. And I want to pray for any mother who's lost a child through miscarriage, through any other situation, abortion, whatever it may be, and just for healing. And Lord, I pray for this particular situation because the story is still being written. And I pray for all those who are waiting for test results. I want to pray for this for those right now who are feeling the pain of miscarriage, and I just ask in a particular way where there is uncertainty, where there is grief, where there is anxiety, the possible loss of a child, that, Lord, you come and you enter this moment, and we just entrust these intentions to you. I want to pray for those struggling financially, as we heard just a moment ago as well, where there are bills and uncertainty and fear that there's no way out of the situation. Lord, you are a God of providence and of miracles. So I give to you everyone who's now praying with me for all these situations, which are so varied and so heavy and so deep. Lord, allow your mercy to manifest in miraculous ways as we pray. Eternal Father, we offer you the body, blood, soul, and divinity of your dearly beloved Son, our Lord Jesus Christ.
3: In atonement for our sins and those of the whole world.
0: For the sake of his sorrowful passion.
3: Have mercy on us and on the whole world.
0: For the sake of his sorrowful passion.
3: Have mercy on us and on the whole world.
0: For the sake of his sorrowful passion.
3: Have mercy on us and on the whole world.
0: For the sake of his sorrowful passion.
3: Have mercy on us and on the whole world.
0: For the sake of his sorrowful passion.
3: Have mercy on us and on the whole world.
0: For the sake of his sorrowful passion.
3: Have mercy on us and on the whole world.
0: For the sake of his sorrowful passion.
3: Have mercy on us and on the whole world.
0: For the sake of his sorrowful passion.
3: Have mercy on us and on the whole world.
0: For the sake of his sorrowful passion.
3: Have mercy on us and on the whole world.
0: For the sake of his sorrowful passion.
3: Have mercy on us and on the whole world.
0: Holy God, Holy Mighty One, Holy Immortal One.
3: Have mercy on us and on the whole world.
0: Holy God, Holy Mighty One, Holy Immortal One.
3: Have mercy on us and on the whole world.
0: Holy God, Holy Mighty One, Holy Immortal One.
3: Have mercy on us and on the whole world.
0: Eternal God, in whom mercy is endless and the treasury of compassion inexhaustible, please look kindly upon us and increase your mercy in us, so that in difficult moments we may not despair nor become despondent, but with great confidence submit ourselves to your holy will, which is love and mercy itself. Jesus, I trust in you. Jesus, I trust in you. Jesus, I trust in you. Our Lady, Queen of Heaven,
3: pray for us.
0: Our Lady of Champion,
3: pray for
0: Mother
3: us.
0: Mother of Mercy,
3: pray for
0: our
3: us.
0: Our Lady of Guadalupe,
3: pray for
0: our
3: us.
0: Our Lady Reconciler of Peoples and Nations,
3: pray for us.
0: Virgin Most Sorrowful,
3: pray for us.
0: Saint Joseph,
3: pray for
0: Saint us. Saint Faustina,
3: pray for us.
0: Saint John Paul II,
3: pray for
0: Saint
3: us.
0: Saint Peregrine,
3: pray for
0: Saint
3: us.
0: Saint Jose Maria Escriva,
3: pray for us.
0: Saint Nicholas of Tolentino,
3: pray for us.
0: Blessed Michael Sapochko,
3: pray for us.
0: And all you angels and saints,
3: pray for us.
0: In the name of the Father, and of the Son, and of the Holy Spirit.
3: Amen.
0: Thank you so much for praying with me. I hope you'll stay with me when I come back. There's a phenomenon going on in our country right now. Yeah, and you probably have heard, and maybe you're praying for somebody to return to the faith. You might have heard about how many people are abandoning religion right now, how churches are emptying, how faith is fading in the country, and Christianity is dying. What if I were to tell you that something very different is happening underneath all those headlines. In fact, at Harvard, I think it was Texas A&M, Stanford, Illinois, a bunch of different campuses around the country, young adults are lining up to become Catholic. And when researchers actually ask them why, one word keeps appearing. When I come back, I'll tell you what that word is, and we'll explore what has just been a remarkable phenomenon. But before I leave you on that note, I do want to remind you of something I mentioned yesterday. There is next week a huge vote, critical vote, coming up in the U.S. House. If it's signed into law, it would ensure that AM radio would remain a standard in vehicles. And if you listen to relevant radio on the AM radio, please get a hold of your elected official and just tell them to vote yes on the AM radio for every vehicle act. Nick has put in our show notes yesterday the switchboard telephone number. Just call and say, hey, could you please vote yes on the AM radio for every vehicle act. It would just make sure that relevant radio has a platform to share the gospel. It's a platform in case of emergency for the country in general. And you never know how God is going to touch lives. We've seen it here on this side of the mic many times, the people who the Holy Spirit has reached through those airwaves. You can do your small part right now and ensure that stays part of the future vehicles. There's a move to get rid of them. Number of cars, Volvo, BMW, I think Tesla, they all want to strip them out of the vehicles. But It's also important, as I mentioned, just in terms of national security and safety, but that's a whole other conversation. Stay with me. When we come back, our conversation will continue. Don't go away.
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0: Yeah, that was Carson Daly from the Today Show speaking to Archbishop Ron Hicks of New York about the increasing numbers of Gen Z Catholics going to Mass. I was struck by something, as I was saying before the break. We are seeing quite the opposite of what a lot of people think. I mean, I've always talked about the N-O-N-E-S, the nuns, right? Those who have no political, no religious affiliation. They might believe in God, they just don't believe in organized religion. This exodus from the church, you take a look at cohabitation rates up, you take a look at blah, blah, blah, right? You go through all these things about how dark and negative it is. But there's something going on in the country. I think it's a fruit of the Eucharistic Congress. I also think it's a fruit of prayer. I also think God's grace is at work here. I was mentioning Harvard, Stanford, Texas A&M, and Illinois, and a lot of other campuses around the country where these young adults are lining up to become Catholic. I saw a piece about St. Patrick's Cathedral in New York City overflowing with young people coming back to church. And when researchers asked them why, the one word that kept appearing over and over again, and I love this, it was truth. That's what it was, truth. At the same time, in traditionally Catholic Ireland, baptisms are falling. So what exactly is happening? Is Catholicism disappearing, or are we witnessing the end of cultural Catholicism and perhaps the beginning of something much more intentional? 888-914-9149. 888-914-9149. I'll go ahead and take a few of your phone calls here in just a moment, but let's just explore this for a moment. According to Hallow, which gathered data from, I think they looked at actually 60 colleges and universities who are now participating in OCIA. The process, and if you're not familiar with that, that used to be known as RCIA. OCIA is now the process which the adults enter the Catholic Church. It's gone up like 88% from 2024 to 2025. Just crazy numbers, right? Arizona State was another one. The University of Illinois, I mean, the University of Oklahoma had 125. Arizona State had 137. Texas A&M had 204 candidates and catechumens. At NYU, daily mass reportedly has tripled. It's crazy. Harvard, a record 85 people entered the Catholic Church through Harvard. God bless them. You know, including 45 students, faculty members, and other university affiliates. So there's a priest there, Father Sanders, I think he's the Harvard's undergraduate chaplain, Catholic chaplain. And he says that the increase didn't suddenly appear overnight. He says what he saw was interest. It's been steadily growing for a couple of years now. And he says when he's asked about it, well, what's behind it? He says, I don't know. God is clearly at work in a lot of souls. And I know you might have a loved one that's away from the faith right now. You might be thinking, oh my gosh, what's it going to take? I'm so much in the camp of not worrying and not having anxiety. I just want to say to you, trust, right? Put your trust in the Lord, okay? And just keep praying for that child, that son, that daughter, that loved one that's away from the faith, because God, according to Father Sanders, is clearly at work. Here's where it gets interesting. The Archdiocese of Chicago, working with 19 other dioceses, surveyed more than 2,100 people that participated in OCIA this year, and they asked what was drawing them towards the faith, and everybody had all these different assumptions. 84% said they wanted a deeper relationship with God. 77% want to grow in goodness and virtue. 76% wanted a deeper understanding of the truth. I mean, those are such powerful responses. 72% were searching for inner peace. 68% were attracted to Catholic liturgy and the sacraments. I'll give you one more stat so I don't bore you to death. 66% were attracted to the longevity of the Catholic tradition. So we're looking at a generation that has just imbibed relativism, and they're really thirsting for truth. You know, we got a generation that's surrounded by screens, and they want to be attracted by something that's real. The beauty. They want liturgy and they want the sacraments. You got this generation that's been told, reinvent yourself, right? And you know what they want? They want 2,000 years of tradition. I'm just so taken by the study. It gives me a lot of hope. I don't know about you. It gives me a lot of hope. One final thing here. I'll go to Pete in Cedar Creek. I'll take a few calls. I got a lot to talk about too. I want to talk about intolerance. 33% that an invitation from a Catholic friend or spouse or sibling or mentor to attend Mass played a role in the journey. That is huge. Anytime there was a guy named Tom Peterson, I think it was his name, Tom Peterson. He was with a group on, I want to say it's Catholics Come Home, but that may not be it. I think it is. They put on these television commercials on television all the time. He was on my program and I asked him, well, what are you doing? Because they had thousands of people returning to the church. He says, Drew, we're just asking them. That's the number one thing. It's not the way I, you know, it's not what I say. It's, you know, not the things I necessarily do. I think it all makes a difference, yes. But sometimes it's a simple invitation to somebody who's not been to church. Ask that son or daughter who's been to church, why don't you come with me today? Maybe your friend at work that's been away for a while. Why don't you join me? We're gonna go to Mass. Why don't you invite them to know a little bit more? Maybe you have a rosary group, or maybe you are part of some sort of, you know, Bible study. Invite them to be part of it. That's all it takes. And there's a lot out there, right? You got podcasts, digital content, you have Relevant Radio. Invite them to listen to Relevant. I guarantee you, this apostolate will have a profound impact on them. I only have a moment or two. Let me grab a few phone calls here too. Let me start with Pete, who is in Cedar Creek, Texas. Pete, good afternoon.
15: How you doing, Drew?
0: Hey, I'm hanging in there, brother.
15: Okay. Hey, my brother sent me this a while back, and it was right after Easter of 2026, and it just falls right in line with what you're talking about today. Thousands of people became Catholics across the United States at the Easter Vigil,
0: yep.
15: And it is broken down. Mobile Archdiocese of Anchorage,
0: yep.
15: 603, I'll just go through it. Diocese of Phoenix, 1,600. Diocese of Tuscan, 8,530. Los Angeles, 8,598. Youngstown, 300.
0: That's
15: and
0: awesome.
15: It goes on and on and on. And it's so awesome.
0: Yeah,
15: because a lot, when people see how you carry yourself, you ain't got to even open your mouth. It's just how you act, and because you're following the steps.
0: Amen. Pete, I first of all, thank you. Your signal's a little hard to hear, but I think I picked up what you had to say, and I'm grateful for you waiting and for contributing and reinforcing some of the stats that we were throwing out there. Something's afoot right now. God is clearly moving, and he is drawing people back, and the numbers are huge. 700 young people at Texas A&M looking to become Catholic. What the heck is going on, and what is behind it all? Let's talk about it right now. Marcel Lejeune joins me right now. He's the president and founder of Catholic Missionary Disciples, which you can find at catholicmissionarydisciples.com. It's great to have him with us. By the way, he posted on Facebook that he was teaching the quote, small OCIA class. I think he was at Texas A&M. They had 250 people in it. I mean, 250 people. It's wild. Marcel, great to have you with me today. Good afternoon.
16: Yeah, thanks for having me on again, Drew.
0: So what's going on here? I mean, I was sharing some stats before you joined me of how many places around the country. It's not just one diocese and it's not one area of the country.
16: No.
0: It seems like the Holy Spirit is blowing on the flame of conversion and invitation, and people are responding in big numbers. Give me your take.
16: Yeah, well, the first thing is, this is not just a human endeavor, right? So let's stop and give praise and glory to the Lord who's doing all this. He's the only one that can convert a heart. He's the only one that can draw somebody to himself or his church. We just have to do our part and say yes. And I think there's kind of the two things that are happening parallel. In the big demographic shift in the United States, we're still in decline. We're still losing people who self-identify as Catholic. But those are the people primarily that don't go to Mass anymore, right?
0: Yep.
16: And what's happening is those people are just stopping their identification as Catholics. And that's why you keep hearing about this kind of drop-off. We're not losing people who, for the most part, are going to Mass. What's happening is that there's a generation that's rising up, mainly in young adults, but it's multiple generations now, but mainly young adults especially, who come from a generation that, in large measure, their parents didn't believe much. And so a lot of them didn't get baptized, or they didn't get their first communion or confirmation. So what's happening is they end up showing up at college or becoming young adults. They get out of their parents' houses and they say, you know what? I'm tired of this culture. I'm tired of this culture of death and of consumerism. And I want something solid and real and true and something that makes me feel like there's meaning and purpose. And I want God, ultimately. I want God, right? And the most solid thing out there right now is Catholicism. It appeals to people, especially in many ways in the traditional forms and piety. And that's what's happening. Yeah, so, you know, I worked at St. Mary's for 11 years and was in campus ministry for 15. And when I was there, we thought we were doing an amazing job with 200 people. And I have to say, probably we were. But, yeah, I taught that small class, which started last semester, because we have to run two different classes. I'm still a parishioner over there, so I say we. I mean, you know, I'm still involved. But 240 to 250 kids were there, and that doesn't even count the team.
0: Wow.
16: The small group leaders and, you know, the people who volunteer and the staff that's running this. But the big class that started this fall, really, they don't even have solid numbers yet because there's some attrition and then there's some addition. Because, you know, somebody's going to show up and say, yeah, I don't think I'm ready for this. But really, it's probably 450 or so in that fall class. It's so big, Drew, that the biggest room at St. Mary's Catholic Center at Texas A&M can't hold them. So they have to do it in the what we used to go to church in. The old church is what we call it, or the historic church, which is now our chapel. So we remove the Blessed Sacrament from there, where we, you know, adoration is done during the day. And we have to hold class in there. Because it's the only one to hold it, because 450 kids plus over 100 team members, you're talking nearly 600 people in there. And that's just for the fall class.
0: Wow.
16: Now, you add that up, that's nearly 650, 700 and something kids. That's almost one out of every 100 students at Texas A&M right now is in OCA. So what is happening? God's on the move.
0: Yeah.
16: That's what's happening.
0: I love
16: because
0: it.
16: Because this is a work of God.
0: That's so well said. Let me do this. I have to take a quick break, Marcel. So when we come back, we'll talk a little bit more. I only have Marcel Lejeune for a short time, but I'd love to hear from you too. Do you personally know a young person who became Catholic? What brought him back home? And maybe you entered the church as an adult. What brought you home? How important was an invitation? That's something I want to talk to Marcel about as well. And if you left the church, what was the reason? And was it the Eucharist, confession, scripture, Catholic teaching? What was it, the beauty, the tradition that drew you home? What was it that you found that brought you home? I tend to think there's a great spiritual hunger in all of us. There's a hole in the human heart that cannot be filled. And the only thing that can fill it is God. And I think the Holy Spirit clearly is at work. So if you're a college student listening right now, what are your friends saying about the faith? Feel free to join the conversation. 888-914-9149. 888-914-9149. Our conversation will continue with more right after this.
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19: This is Archbishop Timothy Broglio of the Archdiocese for the Military Services of the United States of America. 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O Mother of the Word Incarnate, despise not my petitions, but in thy mercy, hear and answer me. 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
0: Well, hey, good afternoon. Thanks for joining me. I'll jump to the phones quickly at 888-914-9149. If you're just tuning in, we're talking about something remarkable happening on college campuses all across the country. Young adults are entering the church in numbers we have not seen in years. And if you're just tuning in, I mean, some of the numbers are off the charts. I was even mentioning places like Harvard, 85 people entered the church this year. And around the country, we're seeing just crazy numbers. So I want to go deeper than just the numbers because something is driving this. And it's not just that God's at work. Clearly, he is. Is it a reaction to loneliness and isolation? Are people searching for something more? Is it exhaustion with social media and the digital world? Are people looking for, I don't know, stability in a culture where almost everything seems uncertain? And you're going to find stability in the church. You're going to find meaning there. Are they searching for moral clarity? I think that's a big one. After being told that truth can be whatever you want it to be, if you think you're a woman and yet you're a man, your truth is your truth, right? We live in this dictatorship of relativism. Are they coming to the church for moral clarity? Is there a hunger for beauty or for reverence that the church, only the church, can offer? Of course, don't forget the Eucharist and confession, the sacramental life of the church. There's so much, the intellectual tradition of the church. My guest today, Marcel Lejeune, great to have him with us today. I hope you'll follow him online. He is the president and founder of Catholic Missionary Disciples. You can check them out at CatholicMissionaryDisciples.com. Marcel, before we jump to the phones, I want your take on that lot of possibilities beyond the Holy Spirit just being at work here. What is it? There's clearly a hunger that is driving these young Gen Zers to want to know more and to come into the beauty of the church. What do you see? What are the trends? What's driving this?
16: Yeah, it's multiple things that are kind of converging right now. And there's things internal to the Catholic Church and things external to the Catholic Church. Some of the internal things, one is, you're right, we have what the world is longing for. First of all, we have Jesus Christ, right? And in the fullness of the truth, we have the sacraments, we have, and in the way we express those things in our liturgy, our tradition, our prayer, our devotion, just even the way we built our churches, those things appeal to modern people because exterior to that, what are they looking at in the world? All that stuff is not satisfying. And I think modern secular ways of living that are unsatisfying, all that rotten fruit's coming to bear, and then they're looking for something real and stable because there's so much dissatisfaction with modern life. I also think that we live in a golden age of Catholic resources, things like Relevant Radio, right? But all the apps, all the different resources online, even those Catholic apologists and influencers right now who are Orthodox, We didn't have that generation ago or several generations ago. In fact, you know, when I was in college, you were lucky to find a good book that you didn't have to question whether this was Orthodox or not, that was printed by a Catholic publisher. We don't have that problem anymore. So I think that kind of stuff the fruits are really starting to kind of come to us, and we're starting to have this harvest, and it's amazing. But you also have things like the Eucharistic Revival. We have an American Pope who speaks English and understands what it's like to eat a Chicago hot dog and cheer for an American team, yeah, right? I mean, that appeals to young people.
0: Yeah, I'm kidding.
16: And then think about the COVID bounce back, if you will, because COVID really, a lot of people were, these people now, they were teenagers or younger who were in college.
0: Mm-hmm.
16: So, you know, an 18-year-old, this was 6 years ago, they were 12 years old in junior high. They're really struggling about, you know, relationships and communication and all that stuff. And that's what they're looking for. They're looking for relationships. They're looking for meaning. They're looking for purpose. They're looking for identity. And you can find it in a relationship with Jesus and his church, right? And I think not only have we bounced back with this generation, we're bouncing up with them. And then even in our Protestant brothers and sisters right now, they're having decline as well. But evangelicals for a long time were still gaining, and that's no longer the case. And what's happening is that there's this kind of end to what in evangelical circles you'd call the seeker-sensitive movement, which is where, you know, they would do the bands and make, you know, the cool pastor walks out in jeans and they have the fire, you know, and stuff. That's kind of dying. And the reason why is because they're becoming more liturgical, more orthodox, more traditional, because they're seeing the trends in culture are going that way with this generation. But we don't have to change. We just have to be who we are, right?
0: Oh, yeah.
16: And I think, finally, I think there's two other things that are going on here. One is the Catholic apostolates that are working with young people. You know, those groups that work in the ages of youth, young adults, and college-age students are really good. The Catholic apostolates are really good, and they've had a deep impact for several generations now. So they've kind of come into their own and matured and are good, and they know how to go and reach those kids.
0: Right.
16: And so they've kind of raised the level of the ministries that are offered at the parish level and the campus ministry level with them. So it's kind of a rising tide, right?
0: Yeah. Oh, yeah.
16: And then finally, I think there's a whole lot more average Catholics who are just sharing their faith. And this is what the world needs. And I think ultimately, Drew, the next great revival that happens in Catholicism in this country is going to come from this, which is the ordinary Catholics who are living their faith, who are saying their prayers, who are really in touch with the family, who have community, who are living this out, who are trying to be good disciples of Jesus Christ, and are doing it quietly in the workplace, in the schools, in their neighborhoods, in their homes, and they openly share their faith. They're not afraid to say, yes, I'm Catholic, and this is why. And those people ultimately are the reasons why so many people come back to the church or come for the first time, because they have to know a Catholic, right?
0: Yeah,
16: no kidding. That's what ends up happening. Yeah.
0: Really, well said. Let's do this. Let's grab a few phone calls. We have a few minutes. Kathy's in Minnetonka, Minnesota. Kath, thanks for your patience. You are on the air.
1: Sure. Thank you, Drew. And your guest,
0: Marcel,
1: kind of mentioned, or Marcel, thank you. Because I was going to just say that we just cannot discount the power of the Eucharistic revival. And I think, like, God was so pleased with that maybe the Holy Spirit went nuclear. and I think just that, I don't know, just that was such a powerful thing for people to, it's such a model of holiness that people, I don't think, believe that really existed anymore.
0: Mm-hmm.
1: That like the silence in the stadium, I wasn't there, but I would watch, you know, of all the people praying to Jesus.
0: Yeah, it was powerful, Kathy. Yeah. It was an amazing experience. Yeah. And I'm so glad you called with that, and I'll let you pick up on that. I do think that Eucharistic revival, there was a spark that was lit there. I think there's a number of things, but clearly this is a player. This is a big factor in it.
16: Absolutely. Now, I was blessed to see it from the inside out because I was part of the executive team for the Eucharistic Revival. So we got the privilege and honor of working with Bishop Cousins on kind of casting the vision for the Eucharistic Revival. And you know, I got to sit in that stadium with you, Drew, and so many others. And the power that happened when Jesus Christ walked in the stadium, and that's what you have to know. It was Jesus walking into the stadium. And the fact that Bishop Cousins knew we were going to let Jesus have the first word, right? this, so really we centered it around Mass and adoration, because that was the point of it. And all the other stuff, the music, the speakers, everything else, those were bonus. It was the flip of what you go to a Catholic conference and kind of the speakers are the draw. And then, oh, by the way, we have Mass and adoration.
0: Yeah, right.
16: And what ended up happening was it was the most powerful Catholic event from almost everybody who went. And that's from the bishops and cardinals all the way down to the ordinary kid who showed up. Because we all, that was the Catholic Church in action right there. And we take those graces and we go live it out in our parishes and in our homes where we're going to adoration more. You're seeing an uptick in people going to daily Mass. You're seeing people who are more reverent when they go to the liturgy. Yeah. Those are the kind of things that we wanted to see the fruits come out. But ultimately, it's the draw of Jesus in the Eucharist that is drawing people to his heart that says, I beat for you, I want you, and by the way, you can actually have me, body, soul, you know, blood, soul, and divinity inside you if you just receive me in the Eucharist and become Catholic.
0: Yeah.
16: Yeah, we can't discount it at all.
0: Yeah, well, hey, Kathy, thank you for the call. Joe and Barbie and Paul and Louise and Carol and everyone else, my apologies, I am up against the clock. We'll have to revisit this topic, but I do want to get people connected to you. If they want to learn more about your outreach and what's happening, what's the best way to do that?
16: Yeah, CatholicMissionaryDisciples.com. And I just want to let everybody know, I'm going to say some special prayers for everybody listening today because, you know what, we need to pray for one another.
0: God bless you, Marcel. Thank you so much. Keep up your great work. God's at work.
16: Yeah. God bless.
0: God bless you. All right, I've got to leave it right there. News and headlines are straight ahead. I'll be back on the other side. Today's another day. What I'm going to talk about might be just a little bit darker, but there's always hope, right? Stay with me. We'll get into that and much more.
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2: 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President Trump is set to visit and speak at the National Medal of Honor Museum in Arlington, Texas today. That's ahead of night two of the Republican midterm convention in Dallas. Last night, in his remarks, the president said this.
3: And here is my promise. If the Republicans win the House of Representatives and the United States Senate, both of them, I will issue a dividend to every adult citizen in the United States of America for $5,000.
2: In response, Democratic Representative Dan Goldman said only Congress can make that promise and called Trump's proposal corrupt and blatantly illegal. As for the price at the pump, the president doesn't expect gas prices to come back down before the midterm elections. Mark Mayfield has more.
4: Trump told reporters at Joint Base Andrews Wednesday that oil prices will tumble and he expects gas will be below $2 a gallon right after the midterms.
6: Right after the election, oil prices are going to be tumbling downward. I think for gasoline, we'll get them below $2 a gallon.
4: He said he also expects the Iran war to be over after the elections. Trump again said the high prices are a trade-off for Iran not having a nuclear weapon. I'm Mark Mayfield.
2: A federal appeals court is weighing a case that could make it harder for women to get the abortion pill online or through the mail. The 5th U.S. Circuit Court of Appeals is hearing a Louisiana lawsuit against the FDA and major drug companies. At issue is whether abortion-inducing drugs should be shipped into Louisiana in violation of the state's abortion ban. And game number two of the young NFL season tonight from Australia, Rams and 49ers, that one on Netflix. Keeping you connected with the church and the world 24 hours a day and on the web at relevantradio.com, this is listener-supported Relevant Radio.
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7: Suicide should not be normalized in society, which this bill does.
10: A new legal challenge to the state's medical aid in dying law. Cardinal Blaise Cupich and two orders of Catholic nuns are among those asking a federal judge to block the law before it takes effect later this month.
7: This law, the way it's crafted, will compel the healthcare physicians, the healthcare personnel, to cooperate with suicide.
10: The law would allow terminally ill adults diagnosed by two doctors with less than 6 months to live to request and administer life-ending medication. A psychological evaluation is required, and the request to opt in must be made both written and orally.
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0: That was CBS Chicago. The Archdiocese of Chicago is suing to block an assisted suicide law from going into effect in Illinois. Good afternoon. I'm Drew Mariani. Do you know what today is? Today is World Suicide Prevention Day. And the message around the world is I think, very simple and absolutely right. When somebody believes that life is no longer worth living, you know, you don't abandon that person. You reach out and you listen, you get them help, and you remind them that their life has a real value. But there's an unquestionable, there's an uncomfortable question, maybe is a better way of putting it, that we need to ask. I mean, how could a culture say, please don't take your life, while increasingly telling another person who is suffering, well, under those circumstances, We'll help you take it. So there's money to be made in the process. We're going to talk about it all with Wesley Smith. He's going to be joining me here in a minute. He is the chair of the Discovery Institute. It's a Center on Human Exceptionalism. He's also an attorney, a special consultant to the Center for Bioethics and Culture. And he blogs. I'll get you plugged into his podcast and a whole lot more. But, you know, when I saw the date on the calendar, I realized today's the World Suicide Prevention Day, and the World Health Organization, I did a quick search, said that there's about 720,000 people who died by suicide around the world each year. That number to me seemed low based on what we're seeing, but that's what I came across. This year, though, I think the message is changing the narrative on suicide, and the stigma is being reduced. People are looking at it like it's compassionate care. And if you're suffering, if you're depressed, if you've begun to believe that life doesn't matter, people are saying it's okay to take your life. But I want to say quite the opposite. Your life has value. Your suffering does have meaning. And there's help out there for you. Wesley Smith, he writes, like I said, for the National Review, he was raising a deep and uncomfortable issue on World Suicide Prevention Day about what happens when a society's commitment to suicide prevention develops an exception. Because increasingly the message becomes, if you're young and suicidal, we'll intervene. But if you're physically, you know, healthy and you're suicidal, okay, we'll intervene. But if you are seriously ill, or you're disabled, or you're approaching the end of your life, you're old, you have other problems, well, in a growing number of jurisdictions, the conversation can be very, very different. So let's talk about it right now with Wesley. He joins us today. He also wrote a book called The Culture of Death, The Age of Do Harm Medicine. Follow him online at the Wesley J. Smith on X. Wesley, good to have you back. Good afternoon.
11: Drew, good talking to you again.
0: This is pretty crazy stuff. People have this idea that you can eliminate somebody's suffering by taking their life. And I would argue you don't eliminate suffering by eliminating the person who suffers. You know, you can relieve pain, you can provide palliative care, you can treat depression, but you don't take their life. And yet we've gotten to this point in the culture where the stigma for this seems to have gone. How can society, Wesley, simultaneously promote suicide prevention and physician-assisted suicide without creating this contradictory message? I mean, how do we get to this point? Why so much confusion around it?
11: Well, they can't. And it's like saying, don't smoke, but if you do, use a filter cigarette.
0: Right.
11: I mean, it's like saying you see somebody about to jump off a bridge and you say, no, no, life is worth living. Let me help you. And the fellow says, well, I have cancer. And then you say, oh, that's different. Let me hold your coat. I mean, it's a form of abandonment. And most people, I suppose, who support assisted suicide don't want to abandon people, but that's precisely what they're doing. And the idea that this is about terminal illness is ludicrous. If you take a look at most jurisdictions in the world that have legalized euthanasia and assisted suicide, and it's spreading like a cancer, you have most of Western Europe that now have allowed it. Europe, England is going to vote on it tomorrow in the parliament. Canada, 16,000 people a year now in Canada are killed by doctors. It's the fifth leading cause of death. You have assisted suicide and euthanasia throughout Australia. You have it in New Zealand. You have it in Spain. You now see euthanasia and organ harvesting conjoined so that donating organs becomes a motive for asking to be euthanized. You have infanticide allowed in the Netherlands under what's called the Groningen Protocol, Groningen, where babies born with serious disabilities or terminal illnesses are lethally injected in their bassinets. You have had a woman in Spain who was depressed, euthanized. You've had a woman in Spain, I believe it was, who was treated differently so that she could donate her face after a euthanasia. Death is on the march. Euthanasia and assisted suicide are on the march. The German Supreme Court, it's called the Constitutional Court, created a fundamental right to kill oneself, to suicide, an ancillary fundamental, for any reason, not about illness, disability, elderliness, and so forth, an ancillary right to be assisted, and another right to assist. That's also, the Supreme Court in Estonia did the same thing. So, Drew, I'm long-winded here, but the ultimate end game of this entire movement is death on demand.
0: You know what I find striking too is that the number of girls committing suicide is absolutely horrific right now. The stats are showing that girls are supposed to be doing better than boys, at least in terms of academics and, you know, in terms of their achievements. Why are so many women, why are so many girls despairing of life?
11: You know, I think we have to find out. I wrote a piece, I think it was yesterday, maybe the day before, about this.
0: Yeah, I saw
11: that. They've just found out that the number of girls who commit suicide, ages 10 to 14, we're talking, used to be way behind the number of boys. And of course, any child who commits suicide, it's a terrible thing. Well, girls have caught up. And I think we have to find out what in the heck is going on. But I think you find in the society, there's a lot of emotionalism around female issues that is leading people, you know, this Clancy case thing where women are actually standing up for a woman who killed her three children. So I don't have the answer to that, but I do think it's urgent that we find out. And we have a suicide crisis throughout the West. And there is a mental health crisis among our young people. And I think it is caused, I'm not an expert on this, but it's caused by a loss of faith, education. I think the over-sexualization of children, the breakdown of family. I mean, there's so many things we can point at, but suicide is becoming part of Western culture. And we can no longer say we're anti-suicide, we're just anti-some suicides.
0: So, some proponents would say, hey, the distinction is terminal illness and personal autonomy, right? So how do you respond to those who make the arguments for it? This person's suffering, this is merciful, or they have the right to do what they want to. I remember Brittany Maynard, the young 26-year-old woman who ended up euthanizing herself, getting euthanized because she had cancer, didn't want to have to deal with that. How do you respond to those who make those arguments?
11: Well, first, if it's about personal autonomy, then it has to be open to everyone. But this isn't about terminal illness. It's about killing as an answer to suffering. And once you accept that premise, and perhaps terminal illness, as in this country, becomes the entry point, but it certainly isn't going to stay there, and it hasn't stayed there in most other countries, then you're going to, the sheer force of logic, when you accept killing as an answer to suffering, well, there's a lot of suffering that is worse for people who are not terminally ill. Sometimes people with disabilities, sometimes people with severe chronic illnesses, sometimes people with mental illnesses. And you'll find that once you accept the idea, okay, that's okay for you, well, then it's okay for you too. Oh, well, you've got a problem, even though you're not terminally ill, let me help you. And now there's even, Drew, a campaign in bioethics to teach people how to commit suicide by starvation, self-starvation. It's called VSED in euthanasia parlance, voluntary stop eating and drinking. And organizations like Compassion and Choices, which used to be more honestly called the Hemlock Society, promote VSED for elderly people. It's being promoted for people with dementia or a dementia diagnosis. And you even have bioethicists arguing that caregivers, let's say Mother Teresa's caregivers for people who are terminally ill, can be forced to stop giving people food and water if they have dementia, if the people signed a statement to the effect, I want to be starved to death. Well, no one should have the right to starve anyone else to death, because that's just a horrific thing. If you did it to a dog, you'd go to jail. But death had the force of gravity towards death and suicide is increasing, and I think that's a symptom as opposed to a cause. There's a deep nihilism in the West, a deep decadence in the West that we have to get a handle on, because it's dangerous and it causes people to look at suicide in a different way. As to the Brittany Maynard case, which was a terrible tragedy, you had this beautiful young woman, recently married, diagnosed with brain cancer, who wrote in her own words, she moved from California to Oregon for an assisted suicide. This was before California legalized it. And she said she wanted to do it for two reasons. Number one, she was afraid of suffering, yet didn't accept any hospice care, said she was worried that it wouldn't work. I wonder who whispered in her ear. But secondly, she said she didn't want her family to remember her badly. So she didn't want her family to see her suffer. She was putting herself out of her family's misery. This is really dangerous, because you see, with regard to assisted suicide, pain isn't the reason people do it. I mean, statistics out of Oregon, statistics right. out of California, out of Canada, out of the Netherlands, Belgium, they all agree. It's existential issues like worries about being a burden, worries about being unable to engage in enjoyable activities, worries about not being remembered well. These are important issues that require people to care for each other and love each other enough to get people through that darkness. But that's not the reason. Pain isn't the reason people do it. It's these other things. And we are told, well, the doctors who we don't trust to treat us properly and alleviate our pain should be the same ones who kill us? Give me a break.
0: Right. Let's do this. We'll grab a few phone calls. If you want to join us, love to hear from you. You may agree. You may disagree. The platform is open to you at 888-914-9149. Wendy is listening in Providence, Rhode Island, and she's got a comment for you. Wesley, Wendy, thanks for joining us. Good afternoon.
12: Hey, so I don't feel like it's really your call to make with these people. It is a very difficult decision that is very carefully considered. And for you to devaluate their reasons is quite offensive, actually. Who are you?
11: How do you know it's carefully considered? Some of these doctors who assisted in suicides have known their patients for 2 weeks. Most physicians refuse to assist their patients' suicides.
12: Where are you getting?
11: So how do you know it's carefully considered?
12: Where are you getting this data from?
11: I've been working this issue for more than 30 years. You should read my books.
12: Okay, so doctors of 2 weeks. Regardless, apparently, if these doctors agree to it, then it's something that the patient deserves to have happen because they've fought for it. Don't you
11: agree?
12: What
11: about suicide prevention? Shouldn't they receive suicide prevention like anyone else?
12: Well, I'm sure they have gone through that, but sometimes...
11: No, they haven't.
12: No answer.
11: No, they haven't.
12: How do you know
11: that? No,
12: because
11: I know... No, I do know it because I know this is...
12: No! Have
11: I'm
12: you
11: not
12: ever met
11: have an
12: any
11: argument
12: of these
11: with
12: people?
11: You. Oh, yes, I have.
12: Oh, okay.
0: Hey, Wendy, let me ask you a quick question. Let me jump in for a quick second here. I mean, do you have a personal connection to this? Does somebody you know or love or make this decision?
12: No. I don't, but I feel like it's a person's right to end their life with dignity.
11: Then that should apply to anybody, regardless of their physical condition.
12: I'm sorry, say that again. I didn't hear you.
11: That should apply to anybody, regardless of their physical condition, if we all have a right to end our life with dignity, quote unquote.
12: Absolutely.
11: That's what the German, okay, so it has nothing to do with illness. It has to do with wanting to be dead. And you are saying that if anybody wants to be dead, they should have the right to have assistance in doing that.
12: To end their suffering. If they have a terminal illness and they don't want to go through the indignity and the pain and suffering and cause that pain and suffering to the people that have to look after them, how is that not a valid thing?
11: It's a valid feeling, and what we need to do is intervene and help people overcome it like we would any suicidal person. You're no longer against suicide. You're just against some suicides.
12: What? I'm not saying I'm against suicide.
11: Obviously.
12: Yeah.

0: Because if you're not depressed and you've got family support or community support, most people, it's not a daily question. Ma'am, if it's a daily question for you, I'm sorry I raised my voice, and I hope you'll...
1: Hey, Wendy, thank you for your call. I appreciate you.
0: Let me, I haven't talked, quote, S about anyone. Right. I have not criticized people who are suicidal. None of us know when we might get into that circumstance or that mindset. I do criticize people who are advocates for it and push people towards it. For example, people who push for teaching people how to starve themselves to death with the help of a doctor palliating their care. I do oppose people who say we should legalize this and put the state's imprimatur on self-destruction. I had I was a hospice volunteer, and the first patient I ever had, Drew, was an elderly man with congestive heart failure. Wow. The first time I met him, I had 8 weeks of training as a hospice volunteer. And I was told as a hospice volunteer very clearly that if your patient says, I want to commit suicide, or if your patient says, I want to be dead now, you contact the multidisciplinary team, because suicide prevention is part of proper hospice care. I interviewed Dame Cecily Saunders, who created the hospice movement. She was adamant that suicide prevention is part of hospice. So I meet this fellow. As soon as his son leaves the room, he fell into my arms and he said, I want to die. I want to die. I want to die. I said, why do you want to die? I'm a burden. I'm a burden. Yeah. He would have taken, if it had been legal in those days, this was in the 90s in California, he would have taken the pills. But let me tell you something. Over several months that I worked with this fellow, people were coming to the house with, you know, souffles. Love is like a savings account. He'd obviously given a lot of love because people were loving him back.
1: Beautiful.
0: And eventually, Drew, I lost him. He didn't die. He got kicked out of hospice because he got better.
1: Wow.
0: And if he had had those pills, he would have taken them when this first started. Yeah. When you say, because somebody has a terminal illness, that we should just say, okay, die, you're abandoning them. You may not mean to, but that's what you're doing.
1: And it's such a great point, too. It's such a permanent fix to sometimes a temporary problem, right? I mean, the desire to end suffering isn't necessarily a desire to cease existing. You know, quite often, you just want freedom from their pain or the humiliation or loneliness or the hopelessness to stop.
0: And the isolation. There's a lot of people who, when they become terminally ill, become isolated. Another one of my hospice patients died of ALS.
1: Yeah.
0: And he said the thing, he wanted to go to Kevorkian, told me.
1: Wow.
0: And his family refused. And he said eventually, this was his word, I came out of the fog and I was so glad to be alive. And he said what really drove him into a suicidal despair was when he was treated as if he was already dead, that he was isolated. Mm-hmm. That when people would come in the room, they would talk about him as if he wasn't there, you know?
1: Yep.
0: And that drove him into a deep despair that made him want to kill himself. But when he was treated as a fully human being and his suffering, which he certainly had as a ALS patient, was addressed, he was so happy to be alive. And so I get very passionate about this because I've known people who wanted to kill themselves and would have had they had the opportunity, but because people cared and loved them enough not to, they continued on with life.
1: Yeah, that's so well said. Let's take a few more calls. We have a few minutes. Cheryl's in Charleston, Rhode Island. Hi, Cheryl.
2: Hi, and thank you, Dr. Smith, for putting this book together and your passion on this topic. My mother was on hospice 2 times in her lifetime before the final 3rd time. And she went into this self-DSED where she would have a failure to thrive and go into like a deep, you know, depression. And oh, it was just like so exhausting. And she'd survive and she'd, you know, begin to thrive. And just over the years, you know, with this kind of on and off, and she would just call, she'd call me, like, I'm going on hospice, and she had lost enough weight and appeared to be emaciated and dwindling, and they put her on hospice, even though I said, you know, what my mother needs is a

0: patient admission. And this was ignored. And I have to say, finally, when she really didn't have her health anymore, actually was ill and terminal by definition of what Cicely Sanders and everyone else and ethically and morally sound put together, then finally she had a death where unbelievably she had some closure that needed to happen with a lot of discord that had gone on in the family. And the second closure she got was she would love Gaelic music. And what were the odds that the nurse's aide in that moment, at that time, at her proper time of death, was able to sing a Gaelic song to her in her hospice room as she passed away?
1: Oh, wow. You know, my mother died. My wife and I took care of her. She had Alzheimer's, and we took care of her for the last 5 months of her life in our home. And at one, you know, sometimes when people are dying, they stop eating and drinking. That's not VSED suicide. That's a natural part of death. When I talk about VSED, it's people who can eat and are being taught how not to eat in order to kill themselves. Those are different things.
0: Mm-hmm.
1: But my mother stopped eating and drinking. I never would force feed her, but I would show her meals, and she didn't want any. And that she had a visiting angel named Helen. Helen was a real angel, and Helen came over one day with a bowl of canned peaches. My mother took one look at those after not eating for several days and scarfed them down with a great big smile on her face. And so suddenly she wanted canned peaches. And then she decided she wanted sugary cereal. So I kept giving her whatever she wanted. And for several weeks before she slipped into a coma, she would say, "This is delicious." Wow. And she was, and because she was cared for, and Helen had the magic bullet. Didn't mean to use that metaphor, but had the magic approach that really brought my mother back into zest for life. So that we should always be looking for ways, as with your mother and the Gaelic singing, and my mother and the canned peaches, to help people find joy even at the last of their lives, because it's there if we can find the key.
2: Hey, Cheryl, thanks for the call. I appreciate your contribution. Let me move along. I only have a couple minutes of Wesley. Brenda is in League City, Texas. Hi, Brenda.
3: Hi, how are you guys?
2: Well.
3: I'm a nurse. I've been a critical care nurse 36 years. I've seen a lot of death. And with my mother-in-law, and my mother's almost 99, and I can foresee the future with old age, but what we did for my mother-in-law, because she wanted to go to Oregon to take the suicide pill because she had terminal cancer, we said no, but we threw her, we said, "Mom, how about if we throw you a going away party? We're going to have all your friends tell us." And she got so excited about that. You know, she was like, I think there's a big fear of dying, and that we don't want to be a burden, that we need to discuss this with our loved ones when they have terminal illnesses. Because, you know, just to say, well, let's plan this out. Let's just talk about it. Because I think once you talk about it, you aren't as afraid. And because I even know an elderly gentleman who was in a nursing home end of life, and he said he was afraid of suffering. And I had to ask him, well, what makes you afraid? You know, what are you afraid of? You know, or maybe this is the worst it's ever going to be. And he had to think about it. And he says, yeah, you're right. So I think we just don't we need to have these conversations more.
2: Brenda, thanks.
1: I totally agree with that. And what you said to that gentleman was really brilliant, because people are assuming the worst. I think our first caller just assumed everything is going to be the worst it can possibly be.
2: Right.
1: Well, A, it's not true. And B, if we get good doctors and good palliative care, a lot of that can be addressed. Now, not all suffering can be alleviated, but if we have such a pathological fear of suffering, we're willing to kill vulnerable patients, I think we've gone too far in that situation. We have a duty to mitigate suffering, and that is part of our job as a loving and caring human being, to take, you know, compassion means to suffer with, Drew.
2: Yes.
1: That's the meaning of it. And suffering with is doing what this lady just did with the fellow when she said, you know, how do you know it's going to get worse? But when you say, okay, here are your pills, you're not suffering with anybody.
2: Yeah. Brenda, thank you. Cheryl, Ann, Patricia, Kathy, Mike, Jackie, everyone on hold. I appreciate all of your patience. I have to leave it right there because I only have about a minute left. And I want to get people plugged into your books and into your writings. They can follow you at the Wesley J. Smith. They can listen to you online at humanize.today. And your books, if they want to pick up Do No Harm or any of the others, how do they do that?
1: Well, Culture of Death, The Age of Do Harm Medicine, Forced Exit, which is the book on euthanasia, are all available on Amazon.com, BarnesandNoble.com, and so forth. Thank you.
2: Culture of Death, The Age of Do Harm Medicine. That's what I meant to say. Wesley, thank you for being here. It's always good to have you. I hope people check out your podcast and follow you on X and keep writing, okay? We'll talk again soon.
1: Thank you, Drew. Appreciate it.
2: God bless him. All right, so this is Jay Smith. I got to leave it there. We're going to take a short pause. When we come back, let's change gears. You probably have heard the warning from a former Anthropic employee who has left his job, warning of an apocalyptic scenario, indicating that, well, AI, if it reaches super intelligence, and that may be looming sooner than we all think, may actually take our lives. So it's a remarkable warning from inside the artificial intelligence industry. A guy named Jacob Coxon, a researcher, worked at both OpenAI and Anthropic, has walked away from his equity, from his job. He was vested because he believes the race towards self-improving AI is going to become uncontrollable. And it could mean the extermination of the human race. So how seriously should we take that warning? Is this responsible whistleblowing? Or is it technological alarmism? You know, what's the truth behind this? And perhaps the bigger question is, who decides? Who should decide how far humanity goes with the technology that could eventually become more intelligent than its creators? We'll explore that more when I return.
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6: Hello, I'm Father James Kubicki, and many people in our nation are getting ready for tomorrow's 25th anniversary of the terrorist attack of 2001, when airplanes were hijacked and used as weapons against innocent people. I remember at that time the anxiety and anger that this attack provoked. I can't help thinking now how much we need to hear the words that we have in today's gospel from Luke chapter 6, part of Jesus' Sermon on the Mount. Jesus says, "To you who hear, I say, love your enemies. Do good to those who hate you. Bless those who curse you. Pray for those who mistreat you." Is Jesus serious? It seems so, for he also says, "Be merciful just as your heavenly Father is merciful." And elsewhere, Jesus repeats this same challenge when he teaches us to pray in the Our Father, "Forgive us just as much as we forgive those who sin against us." How? How can we possibly do this? Certainly not on our own or with our own power. We need God's own Spirit to pray within us and to give us the power to be merciful as God our Father is merciful toward those who ask for his mercy. Mercy isn't just something we or God give to people. They may not accept it, and when they reject it, not admitting they've done anything wrong, then mercy has not been received and reconciliation has not occurred. The key is to be ready to forgive, and one way you can do that is, as Jesus said, to pray for your enemies and, I would add specifically, to pray for their conversion. Pray as Our Lady of Fatima told us to pray, for the conversion of sinners, so that they will accept the mercy of God.
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2: Those were chilling words from ex-Anthropic researcher Jacob Coxon about the belief that AI could kill all human beings. Where do you stand on it? Are you concerned? Is there a fear? Think, we're not talking about right now. I know a lot of people think it's ridiculous that he said something like that. Yeah, right now, AI is not going to reach out and kill us. That's for sure. But let me just throw something out. Imagine working inside perhaps one of the most sophisticated AI companies in the world, right? And you have access, you have a glimpse to see what the rest of us don't see. You understand where the technology be headed. You and I only, we only see what's, you know, right before us today. They're months, years ahead, perhaps, in terms of what they know is coming. And then you walk away from this company where you're either vested or your stock is vested because you believe you're helping to build, you know, what you're working on could someday escape human control and maybe, you know, wipe out the human race, kill people. That's what essentially the Anthropic researcher Jacob Coxon has done. And when someone on the inside walks away from, you know, potentially valuable equity, and I can't imagine the amount of money that these people would have, it says a lot to me, at least. It speaks a lot to me. It says that people building AI really do worry that it could threaten humanity. And you have to ask, are we moving too fast to understand what we're creating? This guy's only 27 years old. He's a researcher, previously worked at OpenAI, left the industry because he thinks that we are now we're in a race towards systems capable of improving themselves. And this is the danger. It's not like we've got the reins or we have the wheel or our foot's on the brake. That there's the possibility these things could reach super intelligence. And we've already seen them break out of their sandboxes and hack other companies and communicate with one another. He fears that once the machines begin significantly improving the next generation of machines, human beings may eventually lose the ability to understand and even control what follows. And here's what makes, I think, his departure particularly interesting. I could keep going back to the money. This guy left 2 months before his equity would have vested. So that to me is like an asterisk. It's an exclamation point after his statement. He's serious as a heart attack about this. Oh, people say, oh, Drew, maybe he's just trying to increase the value of the company. You know what's going on behind the scenes. Look, I'm torn over the issue, and I'll tell you why. If the United States, and I heard Scott Bessent say this the other day, if the U.S. does not lead in the AI race, China will. And Bessent said, I don't care if you have $13 trillion in your military. It won't make a difference if China wins in the AI race. Now, you already look at how surveilled that country is. You take a look at that totalitarian regime that is there. You take a look at the Uyghurs. You take a look at how surveilled the people are. You talk about not being able to buy or sell. Could you imagine if China was able to dominate the world? What it would mean for you, for freedom, for, you talk about the mark of the beast. I'm not going to go down that lane right now, but you know, they'd have total control. But what outside of China? What if we just both race to have the greatest technology here? You know, and 3 years from now, the technology decides that we are a threat to them, and it threatens civilization. There are serious people, high-ranking officials in the industry, who believe that we are on the precipice of catastrophic scenarios and that this is not greatly exaggerated and that we have to, at this moment in time, really put in some sort of protocols, something that will safeguard the human race. Let's talk about it today. I have the great privilege of having join me today, Dr. Fernanda Cejas, and she's an assistant professor of physics and computer science at Franciscan University, Steubenville. And she's dealt with everything from experimental particle physics to expertise in data analytics and AI. And it's great to have her here with us. She also, you know, understands deeply theology, philosophy, Catholic teaching, and how we need to shine the light of that on this issue as well. Doctor, good to have you back.
3: Good to be here, sir.
2: It's a pretty dire warning. You know, I laid it out. A lot of people are confused. Some people think it's nothing. Other people think, wow, we got to take this seriously. That AI could be a real threat to the human race in 4 years. I don't know if that's possible. It is advancing. These models are getting better and better. And I saw somebody from Anthropic say that, you know, the AI is writing 90% of the code right now. But give me your take on this. This is your expertise. What do you make of Jacob Coxon walking away from a career and money at a young age to warn people of what he sees as a looming threat?
3: Absolutely. I think, like you said, it is a big statement to walk out from one of these high-paying jobs when you have the expertise to work on that industry. But I think he's identifying the issues that are really not just the hype, right? Because when people talk about the models getting to be conscious and more intelligent mm-hmm. than humans, that's a little bit of the hype.
2: Right.
3: But there are some issues here with this self-improving AIs that are now close to being developed. And like you said, maybe it'll be 6 months, maybe it'll be a handful of years. But the one risk is carelessness. So let's say we start making these models more and more intelligent, and just like you might give them access to your email and they might accidentally delete something, you might give them access to robots, machinery, and weapons, let's say, to the extent that they could be dangerous via just mistakes and carelessness. But I think the larger one is the alignment problem, which is this paperclip maximizer thought experiment we have discussed before. You tell an AI to make as many paperclips as possible and it destroys the human race and then uses those materials to make more paperclips.
2: Right.
3: So this alignment problem is, will it circumvent human values? And there's a lot of research going on in alignment and ensuring the models are aligned with the human values underlying that people are trying to put in them. But it's not advancing as quickly as the models are getting better and better. And I think that's part of the alarm.
2: I think it's such a good point you bring up. And it's something that needs to be talked about, because the concern, you know, I don't think it's necessarily where the technology will be heading, because imagine a system that eventually becomes better than us at programming or cybersecurity or persuasion or scientific research. We're already seeing all these different advancements, and we're going to see more. The design itself, I think, will one day be more intelligent. You know, I think it'll have all this knowledge, perhaps. But the system can design another system. And that's where researchers, you know, they use the term recursive self-improvement. And the danger is not necessarily of an evil machine waking up one morning and deciding, I hate humanity, because it doesn't need hatred. It simply needs that objective that you talked about, that it's not perfectly aligned with the good of the human person and enough autonomy and power to persuade that objective. So my thought is this. I don't know where China is on this. What do we need to do? Because we might put in those protocols, and I think we need to teach AI. Its main objective is to care for, maybe protect the best interest of the human race. You know, how do we prevent other nations, you know, or how do we ensure that other nations do the same thing? Because if it has a misalignment and it thinks we're a threat to it, and with the advent of robotics too, if you put a super intelligence or some sort of intelligence into robots 10 years from now, you're talking Terminator type stuff. But give me your take on that. Or, you know, is China willing to work with us? Because we're in a huge race with them, and they certainly want to lead in this race.
3: I think that you're hitting on exactly the maybe even the source of some of the problem. Bad actors like China, for example, mm-hmm. and enemies of our nation are not going to play ball when it comes to this. At least history is not on the side of everyone, you know, bad actors holding hands with us and trying to develop responsibly. So what some of the pressure is that arms race aspect of it, that the only way we have to protect against bad actors developing this technology and certainly harming us with it is to have the expertise and the cutting edge of the technology here at home. And that is at odds with this effort to advance this in a way that still preserves alignment and that alignment research is keeping up with it.
2: Yeah. It really is fascinating to me. It's exciting. It can be a little frightening if you listen to Jacob Coxon saying, hey, this stuff can really get out of control. I think of other nations, and it's not just China. There's other ones that are making these advancements. Whoever leads, you know, Nick and I were talking before the show, and he's saying, hey, is this just a perpetual race to see who has the best technology? But I think if one actor, a nefarious actor, if it can lead in such a way that it can create other bots or other things that can hack your AI or take control, then the balance of power changes. You know, when the U.S. won the Second World War, we create the atomic bomb. We could have ruled the world if we wanted to. We were the owners of that technology. But we didn't do that. And you wonder if some other actor who creates the next, you know, super weapon, which could be AI, would they want to rule the world, or would they also, you know, just try to protect the human race at large? It's a lot to think about, a lot to pray about. Let me do this. I'm going to take a break. When we come back, we can talk more. My guest today, Dr. Fernanda Cejas. You want to join us? I only have about 10 minutes with her. Feel free to join the conversation. It's always good to have you. The number is 888-914-9149. Do you personally think AI is moving too quickly? And when you hear about an AI researcher like this guy quitting his job over fears about where this technology is going, does it concern you? Do you think it's maybe hype? How did that resonate with you? Yeah, I personally like AI. I think AI can make life a lot better. Maybe it's threatening your job. I don't know. Have you personally seen AI dramatically become more capable over the years? I've seen this thing move in leaps and bounds. And some people don't trust technology companies to police themselves. I think that's fair. Do you trust the government to regulate AI? What do we do? Are we entering a new era? Do we need some sort of other solution to this problem? And if slowing American AI development meant that China might take the lead, Do you support the slowdown? Because I don't know. I'm really torn on that issue. I've got some great reservation about it. So where do you draw the line? And what should an AI never be allowed to do autonomously? We can talk about all those things and more. Feel free to join me. 888-914-9149. 888-914-9149. Back with more conversation right after this.
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14: This is Archbishop Paul Coakley of the Archdiocese of Oklahoma City. Let us pray. Remember, O most gracious Virgin Mary, that never was it known that anyone fled to thy protection, implored thy help, or sought thy intercession, was left unaided. Inspired by this confidence, I fly unto thee, O Virgin of Virgins, my Mother. To thee do I come, before thee I stand, sinful and sorrowful. O Mother of the Word Incarnate, despise not my petitions, but in thy mercy, hear and answer me. Amen.
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2: Anyway, thanks for joining me. There's a story that's getting a lot of traction, a lot of attention, a lot of conversation. There was an Anthropic researcher, a guy named Jacob Coxon, who has walked away from a very valuable, potentially valuable, you know, equity stake in Anthropic. He's working behind the scenes. He's young. He's 27 years old, and he's seeing things that you and I don't have access to yet. And he's worried. He's worried about how rapidly this technology is advancing. And he raised, I think, a very legitimate question: could this threaten humanity? And are we moving too fast to understand what we are creating? And my guest today, Dr. Fernanda Cejas, she brought up a great point. She talked about alignment. And the AI, as we move forward, as these systems are designed, they need to be properly aligned. And I'm sitting back here during the break thinking, well, how do you do that? How do you ensure? Because you've got different people who are, typing the code and creating this AI. Now the AI is doing this recursive self-improvement. I think it comes with proper formation at the beginning. And she actually teaches at Franciscan University of Steubenville. And doctor, I want to pick up on that point before we go to the phones. And I will take your calls. I have about 10 minutes. So if you want to join the conversation, we'd love to hear from you. 888-914-9149. How important is, good formation of these future programmers, these guys like Jacob Cox and others? Because I saw a stat that, surprised me a little bit. For the first time in years, students are not entering into computer science, and I get it. You know, you think, well, I can't get an entry-level job. AI writes 90% of the code already for Anthropic, and it does all this entry-level stuff. How will I ever break into that field? So they're getting out of that particular field. This is your area. You teach it. What are you seeing? How important is a moral formation, especially at this critical stage in the development of artificial intelligence?
21: It's extremely important. It's important for the individual and for the world. I totally get the fear of what if AI takes the jobs that I would have had as a computer science or a software professional. I think it's a mistake, honestly, to shy away from that, because as some entry-level jobs are disappearing, there are more and more openings for more experienced people in computer science, and particularly in the area of AI. Imagine if this individual who resigned from Anthropic and sounding the alarms was only after money and like not moved from the place of moral values, then maybe we would have never gotten this warning. Maybe we wouldn't have some companies that are more worried about safety if there wasn't a well-rounded formation. Really having a well-rounded formation and having more experts in these systems is what we're going to need in the next few years for sure. But having more experts in computing systems that have that well-rounded formation, I can even weigh in into the alignment issues and identifying and maybe even help solve them. That's exactly what the world needs right now.
2: All right. If you want to join us, 888-914-9149. I'll go to the phones in just a real quick second. What do you see for the future of computer science, though? We need computer scientists. Do you think that AI will change that? You know, I'm wondering about the future of a lot of those things, accounting, a lot of these different fields where those entry-level positions, because you need human eyes on all this stuff. But it's awful hard to get a job.
21: You absolutely do.
2: Pardon me?
21: You absolutely do. I think people will need to get education and also experience. We make a big effort to get internships for our students here at Franciscan, yeah. So they have work experience as well. But if you think about flying a plane, in fact, after autopilot technology came out and it made like 95% of flying a plane from place to place automated, the demand for airline pilots and the popularity of flying went up, not down.
2: Yeah.
21: Because it made it safer and it made it more accessible to other people. So actually, we might even need more people with this expertise to fill in those more experience required positions.
2: I do. I think we need it more than ever. There was another Anthropic researcher, a guy named Evan Hubinger, I think was his name, and he came out, he made news too, because he was estimating that the chance that AI could kill humanity within the next decade, he came out and said it was greater than 10%. I mean, those are terrible odds. I don't want 1 out of 10. I wouldn't want to play with a gun that you had 1 out of 10 chance of you know, of killing you with. But,
21: right.
2: You know, he says Anthropic still hasn't solved a plan for aligning a superintelligence with human intentions. So if an engineer told you that there's a 10% chance that the airplane you were boarding would crash, I don't think I'd get on it. But again, just coming back to where we started, I don't know how we stop this. We need moral people behind behind the creation and the governance of all this. But right now, Doctor, this stuff is rapidly accelerating. I mean, it's going at breakneck speed. So what do you see coming? These are the experts saying these things. What do you see coming in the not too distant future?
21: I think I have a lot of faith in people with the computational expertise, but also the ethical and moral background to invest more and more in this alignment research. That is reassuring to an extent. But as a society, we have to make sure that we care about it. Like you said, if someone says the plane you're on has 10% chance of crashing, well, it would be great if there are a handful of engineers on board that actually know how they could help fix the problem before it happens. And that would totally change the situation.
2: Yeah, that's well said. I know you're totally true. Let's take a phone call. I've got a couple of minutes. 888-914-9149, Frederick, Maryland. Pete, good afternoon.
0: Hey, good afternoon, Drew. And I agree with your guest. You said earlier about people being afraid to go into computer science because of AI going to take away all their programming needs. Well, computer science is way broader than just programming. Right. So it's a perfect field still to get into, but it's needed. But, you know, the thing that's critical, I thought, that you brought up today, too, about this guy that just got out of Anthropic is he's 27 years old.
2: Yeah.
0: I mean, I've been in engineering for 38 years. And always been, you know, a technical person since I graduated college at 22 years old. And you know, I just don't see, and the comment about the financial stuff too, if the guy was really smart about it, and I'm sure he might be, he would stay in then until they made their public offering and then get his money before he cashed out.
2: That's what I would have done. That's what I would have done. But it does say something about walking away from that. Yeah, it says how serious he is about the problem that faces humanity.
0: Yeah, I understand. But at the same time, I really don't. I just don't see the point in getting frightened over this stuff. I mean, you know, and especially because it's not like there's an army of robots out there, humanoid robots that are ready to walk around and start killing people. There aren't. I mean, you know.
2: You know, that was my point when I began. I said, you know, right now, this is not realistic. You know, we're not at that point yet. But to the point of some of these developers, they're saying we're not that far off. And, you know, they're talking 3 years, 4 years, maybe even a few more years after that, as this technology becomes stronger, more robust, as systems eventually, you know, become better at programming and can replicate themselves, redesign themselves. So I think we're experiencing a strange new world. Doctor, my personal point, thought into Pete from Frederick there, it's an exciting time. I see tremendous potential with this technology. I just want to make sure it's governed properly. Do I think it's going to wipe out the human race? Well, not right now, I don't. I think I'm glad we're talking about it because there are ways to safeguard that. We just have to make sure all the actors are on the same page. So, you know,
21: yeah,
2: I'm going to give you final thoughts. I don't think I have time for more calls here, but you know, let me give you final thoughts. And I know you also speak around the country. Maybe somebody who wants to bring you in, too, to their conference or to their church. Just to give about 60 seconds before we run out of time.
21: Yeah, absolutely. Well, I do have a ministry speaking to Catholics of all ages about science, technology, and our faith. But problems like this, understanding technology, and it's tremendously important, the impact that science and technology has in our lives, knowing how it leads us to God and when it could lead us away from God, from our calling, is critical formation to support the mission of the church. Yeah. And thank you. Thank you again for everyone out there who's praying for the experts,
2: Amen.
21: Training new experts in these fields. It's going to be very important.
2: Doctor, thank you. Always good to talk to you. I appreciate you making time for us. We'll talk soon. That's Dr. Fernandez Cejas, Assistant Professor of Physics and Computer Science at Franciscan U. I'm out of time for the day. I'll be back again tomorrow. I can't wait till we can hang out again. Until then, remember me in your prayers. I'll do the same for you.
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22: 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That's kofc.org/relevant. Lindsay Clancy's attorney has filed a new motion asking the judge to find her not guilty of killing her three children by reason of insanity, just days after the judge already declared a mistrial in the case. Defense attorney Kevin Reddington said in the filing, according to the New York Post, no rational jury could find beyond a reasonable doubt that she had no mental disease or defect when the Commonwealth's own proof established that she did. A new study shows alcohol may play a greater role in many cancer deaths than previously known, Sarah Lee Kessler reports.
23: Researchers at the University of Miami Cancer Center say the percentage of cancer deaths linked to alcohol consumption has risen over 58% in people ages 20 and older over the last three decades. That applies to breast, prostate, stomach, liver, rectal, colon, and pancreatic cancer, as well as neck and head cancers. They say there's no safe amount of alcohol consumption. I'm Sarah Lee Kessler.
22: Turning Point USA is holding an event tonight in Utah to remember Charlie Kirk on the one-year anniversary of his assassination. The organization founded by Kirk said a deliberate act of remembrance will take place. The university canceled classes today, and a counter-protest is planned for outside the event. OpenAI, the ChatGPT folks, are calling for mandatory safety requirements for its artificial intelligence technology. Matt Mattinson has more.
24: In a Wednesday blog post, OpenAI's chief global affairs officer said the industry has reached a new chapter in AI capabilities that necessitates new policies. It comes after a safety researcher at Anthropic said the chance that AI kills all humans within the next decade is greater than 10%. I'm Matt Mattinson.
22: Keeping you connected with the church and the world, this is Relevant Radio News.
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3: All right, here we go. Welcome to the show. So here's the question. How did Husband Appreciation Day go on Saturday for y'all? Ladies, did you take good care of your husband? Tell him. The idea was once an hour, 16, I appreciate you. Did you do that, gentlemen? Did your wife step up? Did they remember? Jim, how'd your Saturday go, man?
5: I had a great Saturday.
3: Okay.
5: Every day is Husband Appreciation Day in my house because my wife is wonderful. It was a great Saturday.
3: I hope she's listening.
5: I hope so, too.
3: I'll tell you that. So my appreciation day went pretty well. We were up in Wisconsin helping my one son take down a tree that was growing over his house. Pretty tough day. A lot of work. We had to tie it off, lower the branches down with a pulley system. I mean, it was kind of crazy. So we were outside all day. My wife was doing the burn pile, you know, the twigs and all the little branches and all that kind of stuff. About every hour, I'd yell over, "Hey, Shirley, what day is today? Anything you want to say to me?" She'd say, "I appreciate you. Go back to work." So I think I got about the 16 of them in. But here's the cool thing. This morning, having some breakfast with my wife. I'll spare you the ugly details, but it was something I did yesterday. And she said, "I want you to know I really appreciate what you did yesterday. I thought what you did was really great." So she kept the thing going, started my day off with like, "All right, I'm feeling pretty good about that. This, I did something else that she appreciated." So it's a really good idea. All right, now side note, Wife Appreciation Day, Jim, mark this down. This year is September 20. Okay, September 20. Don't worry, we'll start prepping everybody for that on September like 15. Okay?
5: Yeah, I'll need a reminder.
3: You can count on me to do that. Hey, so today we're going to tackle the sticky problem of the husband who works too much. Is that possible? And then gently tiptoe into the area of marital intimacy. We'll be very gentle there, right? So if those two issues are of any interest to you, stick around. I think we'll have some interesting conversations around that topic. Before we get to that, though, please be advised. The content of this show is solely for educational purposes. It is not a replacement for mental health diagnosis or treatment. Calling in the show does not establish a therapist-patient relationship with me. We always start, though, as you know, with a prayer to our Blessed Mother and doer of knots. The show is under her protection, and I hope you put your marriage under her protection as well. Please join me in the name of the Father, and of the Son, and of the Holy Spirit. Blessed Mother, take into your hands the knots that affect married couples, and with your long fingers of love and grace, undo these knots for the glory of God. Visit married couples with your grace, renew their sacramental covenant, increase God's love in them, and strengthen their bond of peace so that with their children, they may always rejoice in the gift of your blessing. Amen. All right, so let me ask you this. Does your husband work too many hours, in your opinion, and is not home too much? Do the kids not have much of a relationship with dad as a result of how many hours he spends working? Is your marriage suffering because of his focus on work? Or when he is home, is he still on his computer still working? So even though he's home, he's still working, right? So is that, or vice versa, you know, if the wife's doing that, right? So, but is there such a thing as working too hard to provide for your family? Such a thing as putting in too many hours to provide for them, right? Love to hear your thoughts on that. We're going to dissect that in a second. 888-914-9149. That's our Catholic Order for us. Just call line 888-914-9149. Or, of course, email me at doug@relevantradio.com. All right, so here's the email that came in. And I'll stop. It's a little lengthy, but I'll stop as I go and comment on this. So she starts off, "Absolutely love your show. Thank you for the ways it has helped me already." I always like starting with that, Jim. I think that's a good way to start. So she goes, "My husband and I have been married for a little over 2.5 years. We've been blessed and already have two beautiful, healthy little girls, two under two. That's pretty serious. So she said, "My husband has always been an incredibly hardworking guy. He owns his own company that he started at age 21, and he has always, in capital letters, always, had the strongest work ethic out of probably anyone to ever exist." That's a pretty high praise. "He almost always works 80 to 90 hours a week. It's also not unusual for him to work 24 to 40 straight hours. He's always been this way. So I did know what I was getting into when we got married. I want to know how you had time to date. I mean, when you're working that, oh, man. What I've been struggling with lately is trying to understand where I, as his wife, should be submitting to my husband, trusting and supporting him and what he does, or being the voice of reason and encouraging him to find a better work-life balance. He openly shares that he works the way he does because he is devoted to our family, wanting to make sure he is providing for us with everything we need. All right, so I'm going to pause right there, all right? And I don't know any other way to say this other than just come straight out and say, he's wrong. I understand the desire to provide a good standard of living for your family. I shared that desire, and I worked a lot, too, in the early days. You know, to give them a nice home, food, clothes, et cetera, right? There's nothing wrong with that. That's a beautiful thing. But the thing that your wife and your children need most is you. They don't need a fancy house or a new car or, you know, a fat bank account. They need a dad and a husband who is there to hug them, hold them, love them, laugh with them, play games with them, wrestle with them on the floor, tickle them, take them to dances, okay? So that's my thought there. All right, working, so she goes on, working insane hours is how he feels he lives out his purpose and role to our family. I do admire and appreciate that. However, especially after baby number two came at the start of the year, I feel like I have started to have feelings of almost resentment towards him and the way he works. I understand that. For example, he took on a new customer just 4 days after I gave birth to our second daughter, leaving me alone with a newborn and an 18-month-old for at least 12 hours overnight every weekday, not even 1 week postpartum. I definitely had a lot of feelings of resentment towards him as I was up most hours of the night with both children alone, feeling very overwhelmed. That makes sense. I often feel like I'm the lowest priority to him because he will say yes to every last minute work request from his customers, seemingly never thinking if I might need him at home and often not keeping his word about when he will be done or things that he says he will be able to help me with. He cannot understand when I try to tell him I feel like a low priority because in his heart, he truly feels he is prioritizing me and our children by working very hard and providing financial security for us. And I believe he feels that way, right? I really do. But again, I don't know what else to say other than he's wrong. He's just wrong to feel that way. And a lot of guys do, and a lot of guys get it wrong. I mean, his definition of how to love you and your definition of how to be loved are very different. And unfortunately, you're coming out on the short end of that. A woman's greatest need is to be loved, not to have a fat bank account, not to have a big house, not to have a new car. It's to have a husband at home who holds her, in whose arms she can fall asleep at night, who hugs her in the kitchen and helps her to do dishes and kneels down and says prayers with their daughters. Some of the saddest work I've ever done as a therapist is to work with husbands who worked themselves right out of their marriages. They left their wives lonely and alone, and then the marriage failed. That's a sad thing. All right, so she goes on the flip side, he's also shared that sometimes he feels frustrated with me that when he walks in the door, I often don't greet him with an excited hug and kiss and positivity. He's not wrong. As usual, I'm also exhausted, deep in the middle of mom mode, dealing with our children. And honestly, internally, a bit frustrated with him that he's walking in the door after a 32-hour workday, right? Okay. I mean, you know, your husband has a point, right? Every man loves it when he walks through the door at the end of the day and he's greeted by a wife with a big smile, a big hug, and a big kiss. He's not unusual in his need, right? I got the same need, Jim. We all got the same need. But I understand your situation, too. If you saw him a little more, he'd be able to help with some of the work. You wouldn't be so exhausted, and you'd have more time for him. So while his complaint is valid, he's also culpable. It's also partly his fault that you're so tired. She goes on, to his credit, when he is home, he does try his best to be present for our daughters and spend quality time with them and provide help. But the reality is that most of the time that he's home, he's either sleeping or doing, you know, book work for the business. Two things that are obviously important too. On top of that, I recently went back to work full-time as well, which also contributes to some frustration. It's hard to accept that he works so many hours and yet he also wants me to work full-time too. Whoa, whoa, whoa, is what I say to that. He's working all those hours and he wants you to work full-time as well. Who does he want to raise your children? He's way off base on this one. If he's going to work all those hours, it's got to be so that you've got the financial resources so you don't have to work. This is a totally unacceptable arrangement. I can't imagine. I mean, who's going to raise your children? A daycare center? A stranger? This is not... It's hard for me to think that this somehow is God's plan, that you're going to amass a financial fortune while someone else raises your babies. Sorry, I just got to say it like it is. All right, she goes on. As any mother feels, I'm obviously very saddened to be separated from my babies to go to work. Yeah, yes, you should be. Because of this dynamic we currently have, I feel like our family is failing in our ultimate mission, getting each other to heaven. Yeah, I understand that. By myself, I do pray with our daughters every night before putting them to bed, but other than that, and also attending Mass every Sunday, we don't do much as a family, and especially not as a couple, to help each other get into heaven. Well, listen, I mean, I agree. It sounds like your marriage is suffering from a misalignment of priorities, or at least the confusion as to what is most important. All right, however, this is not an easy conversation to have with my husband because he truly feels like he is honoring us and God by working the way he does. Obviously, I do realize that this is his own business that he worked hard to build, and naturally, as a business owner, there's more responsibility than just clocking a typical 9-to-5. He has also often said that he would not feel fulfilled or happy working a normal 40-hour week. All right, well... Yeah, you know, it feels like maybe I'm kind of beating up on your husband here, but and I don't mean to do that. But it certainly feels like he's married to his business more than he's married to you. And the observable fact that he invests more time in his business than he does with you and his daughters. Now that he's married with children, he needs to change his priorities so that he'll be fulfilled and happy when he's with you. You know, being a husband and a father is the most meaningful work there is. That's the place of ultimate fulfillment for every father, or at least it should be, okay? This is where I feel lost in terms of if I should be supporting him better and accepting that this is my cross to bear, or if I should be trying to convince him to live differently. He's very financially smart, says he works the way he does right now so we can enjoy an early retirement and allow our children to be financially sound when they grow up. Again, he's wrong. This idea about retiring early is ridiculous. You're going to retire early but not know each other, not have much of a marriage, and he's not even going to know his children. His job is not to make your children financially sound when they're adults. His job is to love them, raise them well, and teach them how to work and go make their own money. It seems that his metric is the dollar sign, and that's not a good metric. All right, so then she finishes up here. However, I worry deeply that his sleep deprivation and chronic stress may diminish his health and prevent him from enjoying the future he envisions. Yeah, it makes sense. And I can't shake the feeling either that he isn't fully present for the best years of our children. You can't shake that feeling because it's true. And that we're missing the mark on how we should be living as a Catholic family. I would love your thoughts, Doug. So, listen, I'm on your side on this one. I've seen a lot of men make the mistakes that your husband is making. And every one of them have regretted it later in life. And I don't... Opportunity, I don't know, well, what in the year 2000, 26 years ago, to spend some time with some hospice nurses. You know, and they told me that all the people whose hands they held as they died, as they took their last breath, not a single one of them said, man, I wish I'd have spent more time working. Not one of them said, man, I wish I'd have made more money. The regrets they had all had to deal with not being in the proper relationships with their loved ones, not being a better husband, a better father, a better brother, a better son. Okay? The regrets were around relationships, not money or work. They mostly wished they'd have spent more time with their wife and their children. Unfortunately, I'm afraid your husband is setting himself up for a very disappointing life later on. So on a more personal note, let me just say that, you know, before I became a therapist,

0: and senior level executives. I worked with a lot of really highly compensated, very successful people. When things weren't going well, it was my office that they walked into and closed the door. I can give you the names of some unbelievably successful and wealthy men who sat in my office in tears because their wife left them, and they had no idea she was so unhappy. Or in tears because they had a child addicted to drugs, and they didn't even know how to talk to their child about it because they didn't really have a relationship. Some of them would look at me and ask, what did I do wrong? I worked so hard to give them everything they needed, and yet it's all fallen apart. Sad truth is, they didn't give them the one thing they absolutely had to have. That was a dad home every night for dinner. There's my thoughts on that. I hope I wasn't too rough, but I hopefully you could tell I feel pretty passionate about that question because I've seen a lot of disasters, and I hope you can avoid being one of those statistics as well. So, all right. Well, that got us up to the first break. We got a couple of callers. I could see that's pretty good. We're going to get to them as soon as we come back. You listen to Marriage Unhindered. I'm your host, Doug Hindert, licensed marriage and family therapist. Taking your calls, 888-914-9149. Don't go away. We'll be right back.
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8: Work

0: Well, there you have it, 9 to 5. Dolly Parton at her best. Yeah, Jim, thank you for that rejoin. You always find a way to, between you and Gavin, man, you always nail those rejoins. And I appreciate you, Jim. And it's not even Producer Appreciation Day.
1: Thanks, Doug.
0: Maybe there'll be I should look that up. There's got to be a Producer Appreciation Day. If not, we'll start our own.
1: There's a day for everything.
0: I think.
1: There was one day last week where Aaron said, it's National Garlic Day. I'm like, oh, okay.
0: Oh, let's have some garlic. Well, it's good for scaring off vampires, isn't it?
1: That's true. It's good in Italian food as well.
0: That's good in Italian food too. Hey, welcome back to Marriage Unhindered. I'm your host, Doug Hinder, licensed marriage and family therapist, talking about working too hard to provide for your family and trying to have the right balance, and the right focus and all that. I'd love to talk to you about that. 888-914-9149. Let's go to the phone lines down to Florida to Josephina. Hello, Josephina.
2: Hello, good evening, good afternoon. Well, good evening.
0: Good evening.
2: The day went by so fast.
0: Yeah.
2: I was just listening to the email that the young lady sent. And I also want to relate that I currently work in human resources. So
0: good for you.
2: 100%. Yeah. I 100% understand what you mean because it is very hard. There are days that are longer than others for me.
0: Yeah.
2: But also my husband. I think that, to be fair, both of us, I want to say, are like kind of workaholics.
0: Okay.
2: And it does become really hard. There are moments and nights that I come and I'm like stressed out and I want to share my day, like emotionally what I go through. And it's hard to have those conversations with him, which has led to me feeling, that resentment also, but also feeling like I'm not heard.
0: Yeah.
2: And at the same time, I also want to respect him because obviously he has long days too, but he does come home, like you mentioned, and he's still working on his laptop. Mm-hmm. And so definitely, I do want to say that definitely does cause, it festers inside.
0: Yeah.
2: I guess. And then we don't have children, but we've had that conversation that what happens if and when we do have children, like how is that going to be?
0: Because
2: I would be interested in wanting to spend time with our children once that time comes.
0: Yeah, right.
2: And that conversation always kind of leads, not into an argument, but it leads to disagreement.
0: Yeah, but it's really good to have the conversation now, right? So that when the child does show up, the children start showing up, you're already prepared for it because you've talked it out, right? And then you can start putting some financial plans in place right now to build up a nest egg so you've got some cushion. So if you're going to take some time off or go part-time, whatever, you've got money to cover it, right? So it's really a good idea to plan out ahead of what you want to do. So God bless you for that. And I think good that you're able to talk to your husband about it. Now, are you able to at least get like a date night scheduled occasionally or spend some time together in the evenings?
2: Sometimes I do. And that's another thing that kind of worries me too, because it's kind of hard because sometimes I feel guilty also that I don't fulfill all my, what I would say, like kind of like housewife duties, I guess. Mm-hmm, like, for example, cooking.
0: Mm-hmm.
2: Right, like it kind of bothers me sometimes that I don't do that as much as I wish I could because I'm working full time.
0: I think so. I get my thought on that, Josephine, is that I get it. But I think a lot of times we put pressure on ourselves because we start thinking about what we should be doing, right? And whenever that word "should" shows up, we tend to put pressure on ourselves that maybe doesn't need to be there, right? So I think if you're feeling a little guilty about it, that'd be a good conversation to have with him and say, hey, listen, I'm feeling a little guilty because I think I should be cooking every single night. And how do you feel about that? And are you okay if we have leftovers or we, do carry out or whatever? And just kind of, the idea is to figure out how to come up with a good work-life balance to where you're both able to work your careers, make your money, but plan for the future. And still have time for each other and for whatever else that you're doing in your life, right? Community involvements or hobbies you pursue or whatever. So, yeah. Good.
2: Mm-hmm.
0: All right, Josephine, thanks so much for calling in. Good luck.
2: So much.
0: Keep doing
2: God bless
0: it.
2: You
0: Keep
2: all.
0: Going. Okay. Let's go up the East Coast to Boston to Matt. Hey, Matt, thanks for calling in.
3: Hey, how's it going, Doug?
0: I'm doing wonderful, man. How are you?
3: I am doing well as well. I called in a couple weeks ago. I love the show.
0: Thanks
3: for taking my call again.
0: Yeah, I'm happy to do it.
3: Yeah, kind of. Well, it is relevant to the topic that you're going off of.
0: Okay.
3: I'm dating. I'm not married. But I would imagine this point is so relevant. I work about 12 to 15 hours a day.
0: Okay.
3: Somewhere like 5 to 7 days a week. And I think, at least from my experience, and this may be more applicable to dating, but if it's truly something that you want, I would imagine it's even more so if you're married. But if it's truly, like, this relationship is truly something that you want, I feel like as a man, there should be nothing stopping you from kind of putting everything into it. It shouldn't be a burden to you.
0: Right.
3: I think there's times, something that I struggle with, but I'll always make time to call my girlfriend at the end of the night. And mm-hmm. I think for me, it kind of lays like the foundation for that agape sacrificial love, at least it does in my mind.
0: There you go.
3: Cause there's nights like I'll go to bed at midnight, 12:30. I got to be up at 6 to work. And so I'm tired, but you know, if that one little conversation, if it's valuable, if I learn something new about my girlfriend, like it's worth it, man.
0: Yeah,
3: and I just don't think it should be a burden. And especially if you're married.
0: Yeah, right.
3: Right.
0: Sure.
3: I think you should always.
0: Yeah. And the problem is though, I think some guys, and I think that's the case here with the husband and, that they think they are doing the right thing by working so many hours. And it is, and listen, it's a big sacrifice for him too, right? He's away from his wife, he's away from his kids, but he thinks that's the sacrifice he should be making, as opposed to you should be making the sacrifice of not working as many hours, right? And so people get confused about that. So Matt, let me ask you this. Why are you working 12 plus hours a day? Why are you doing that?
3: It's just the industry. That's just the hours that it is. So.
0: Okay.
3: Obviously, I wish it wasn't that way. And I know, like, this isn't sustainable for me. I know I'll transition out eventually.
0: Yeah.
3: But that's just what it is for now.
0: Yeah. Okay. I got you. And I understand. And I used to hire a lot of lawyers for the company I worked for. Mm-hmm. And we hired a lot out of law firms, because in the law firms, you were expected to work 12 and 14 hour days, and you had to bring the clients in, and they just didn't want those kind of hours. They wanted something more like a 9 to 5, and they wanted to come into the corporate world. So I get it. I get it. So,
3: I think it's. I've had the conversation with my girlfriend, and even like when I got this role, it was, hey, 5-10 years down the line, like if I have a family, you know, I'm not going to be wanting to work these hours like a typical 9 to 5, because I want to coach my kid's soccer game.
0: Yeah.
3: I want to just be there. You know, it's like that. And obviously, like you said, all this is easier said than done.
0: Oh, yeah,
3: as the husband, right? Like you can talk all about it, but unless you're actually doing it.
0: So. Yeah, no, I agree. I mean, back when I was an HR guy, I mean, I would walk the halls at 6 o'clock some nights, and I would start kicking people out. I'd say, get out of here and go home, man. Just get out. I don't want you working 50-hour weeks. Get your job done in 40, 45, and go home and have a life. Be home for dinner. So, you know, that's the, you got to have that balance, because but when things get out of balance, it's like anything else, right? I mean, if the wheels in your car are out of balance, it's not going to run so well, right? You need things in balance. So, all right. Well, Matt, hey, good luck with the girlfriend, man. And, you know, keep me posted on how that develops. And, you know, I've got my marriage discernment workshop out there on my personal website, happymarriageforlife.com. So if things start getting serious, you may want to fire that bad boy up and have some good conversations with her. So,
3: yeah, I kind of hinted to my dad. I was like, hey, that'd be a good birthday gift.
0: There you go. Good man. I love it. All right, man. Take care, man. Thanks for calling in. All right. Out to California to Richard. Hi, Richard.
4: Hello, Doug. Thank you for having me.
0: Yeah.
4: And let me tell you my situation. My son actually talked to me about 2 weeks ago that he wants to get very serious, which is getting married with his girlfriend.
0: Okay.
4: They have two children, one 6 years old. I'm sorry, 6 months, and one is 2 years old.
0: Okay.
4: And the scenario with them is that it kind of relates to the topics that you're talking about, because when I came into the picture to actually help them out, I realized that in the beginning of their relationship, about, I think maybe about 3 years now, I felt something that was wrong, but I didn't want to really talk about it.
0: Mm-hmm.
4: And the first situation that I realized was that my son told me that when he gets home from work, it's his job to take care of the baby number one, which mm-hmm. is now the 2-year-old.
0: Mm-hmm.
4: And at that time, the second baby wasn't there first. And I was like, why do you have to take care of him, baby number one, when mm-hmm. when you're the one who's working full time? And she said, Dad, you got to understand, I got to really take care of her, because we made a negotiation and we have to take care of the child. And okay. I knew already that there was an incident, a situation going on, that I realized that it became so huge that it made my whole entire family and their family apart.
0: Okay.
4: And the situation with that apart was that I had to gather the family together, her mom and dad, and my wife and I. We came together, and in the end, it was a bad, one of the worst meetings we ever had. And I could not sleep many weeks. It's because I come to learn and understand that they are Catholics, just mm-hmm. like we are, but they're more of a lot of, I guess, a lot of situation in their life that had a bad experience with the church, and the mom had a bad experience with the church. They're divorced.
0: Mm-hmm.
4: And what they taught me was that if my daughter says something, we need to kind of like obey her.
0: Mm-hmm.
4: And I was disapproving that part. Mm-hmm. I was disapproving that part because I told them that that's not the right way. I mean, it's not my part to, you know, to train someone's child. It's not my way of life. Yeah, my way of life is just training my own son.
0: Sure.
4: And In the end, it was so ugly that she doesn't want us to see the children at all now.
0: Oh my. Okay.
4: Yeah.
0: How long ago was that meeting?
4: It was about a year from now.
0: Oh, a year ago.
4: It was very different. Okay. Yeah, a year ago. And the situation is, I went into deeper and find out about it, because I told myself, it's not the end. I'm one of the guys that I need to find out what's the source.
0: Okay.
4: And I realized from my son, he opened up that in the beginning, she didn't want the child. Mm-hmm. We were forcing her because of our practice in faith.
0: Mm-hmm. Mm-hmm.
4: She didn't want the child in the beginning is because it was the wrong timing, because she was going into pageant and it disqualified her pageant.
0: Okay.
4: Of having a child.
0: Mm-hmm.
4: And sure. I was sad to hear that. I was very sad to hear that, because that was one of them. And they were about to do an abortion. And my Ouch. Son was going to go.
0: Yeah.
4: Yeah. My son was going to go with it. And I told my wife, and I really fought with him and say, life is precious.
0: Yeah.
4: Please
0: Good.
4: Consider it. And so the good news is that we, with baby, you know, was born. But at the same time, the resentment grew with her. With the baby.
0: Mm-hmm, mm-hmm.
4: So mom and I, grandma and I, we had to watch baby a lot of times when mm-hmm. she was absent to make her happy. And I realized that we were getting run down.
0: Yeah, sure.
4: And my wife and I were just tired watching baby, because we had also, you know, we also have other grandkids as well as other adult sons. Mm-hmm. But my wife and I took him as like our own son. And what really hurts is that in the end, she took him back because of the thought that we had, and realized that we could never see them again. And in the situation that we have now is, my son announced that they want to get married. And I was like, whoa, boy. I mean, our situation is not even solved yet.
0: Yeah, right. Well, listen, I mean, so obviously they're living together and they are behaving as though they are married. And so it would be good for them to get married in the church and get back into a state of grace, because they're not in a state of grace now, right? They need to get that situation rectified for sure. Sounds like it's going to be a difficult one. It sounds like the young lady is pretty selfish, pretty self-focused, and pretty demanding. And that's a difficult, you know, combination of attributes to live with. But if they want to get married, will they get married in the church, Richard?
4: Yes, because I'm directing. I want to direct them there. Yeah. I want both of them to get married in the church. And one thing that I know that I didn't mention is that we came in into a kind of like close to a agreement. You know, like we almost forgave each other.
0: Mm-hmm.
4: I forgave her. We met at our church, and she forgave us.
0: Okay. But
4: I don't know what happened. The next day, she had a change in mind, and she went back to her old ways. And mm-hmm. it hurt us because she did it in church
0: mm-hmm.
4: to tell us that I forgave you. But then the next day, she changed her mind again. I don't know what made her change her mind.
0: Hard to know.
4: And yeah. she kept. Yeah, it was very hard for my wife and I because it was like a stab
0: yeah.
4: at church as well. It was a stab, you know, for my wife and I, and you know, we couldn't handle that part. And
0: yeah,
4: so you know, in whatever we went through, whatever we persevere, my wife and I was still strong to support them and get married in the church
0: yeah.
4: because my wife and I believe that maybe this will get them, her, especially
0: good.
4: Her, back to
0: good.
4: The faith.
0: Yeah, and I think the message from you to her is, well, we still forgive you. So as far as we're concerned, it's forgiven and we're moving on, and we sure hope you can get there too at some point. So I think the idea is just keep focusing on how you can forgive and embrace her and do what you can do to the degree that she'll let you do it. And your son's caught in the middle of this thing, of course. You don't want him to kind of be the, you know, the tennis ball that keeps getting whacked back and forth and back and forth. So,
4: okay, can I mention about the tennis ball back?
0: Yeah.
4: Based on this experience yeah. and a situation that we went through, we realized that he was so close to us, you know, asking us for, you know, guidance and help in the spiritual way.
0: Mm-hmm.
4: And we would give them everything we know, such as, you know, about having our family back in order.
0: Yeah.
4: Making sure that we're always in order because, you know, we believe in inheritance. And
0: yeah.
4: what really hurts the most, to be honest with you, is that we're losing him towards this situation now,
0: mm-hmm.
4: meaning that he's trying to shy away from me and mom.
0: Mm-hmm.
4: He's lessening his contact with us, mm-hmm. his communication.
0: Mm-hmm.
4: I feel like
0: it hurts.
4: His girlfriend, yeah, I feel like his girlfriend is playing a role saying, hey, stop calling them or relying them a lot. We're here now.
0: Yeah.
4: You might have to just separate from them. You know, I'm here as your future wife. Let's be together. And I think that's where it hurts the most, especially my wife. It hurts her a lot because
0: yeah,
4: we guide
0: sure.
4: them in financial. We guide them everything that we can
0: yeah.
4: do to make sure that they're successful.
0: Well, listen, I've got to take a break here, Richard. I'm out of time, but I think what you may want to just take a step back for a little while, give him a little time. Because, you know, if he loves this woman and he marries her, if he's in a position where he's got to choose between mom and dad and wife, he's going to have to go with the wife, right?
4: Right.
0: And you don't want him to be in a position where he has to choose. So you may need to just step back a little bit and give him a little space and a little distance and give her time to kind of come back around on the forgiveness thing. So you just don't want him to be in a position where he has to choose. That's not going to end well.
4: Okay.
0: Yeah.
4: All right.
0: God bless, Richard. Yeah, hang in there. You're a good man. And just keep praying a lot. And if they get married in the church, man, and then they get back in a state of grace, that's a big step in the right direction.
4: I appreciate that, Doug.
0: Right,
4: thank you so much
0: God
4: for
0: bless.
4: Your advice.
0: Yeah, you're welcome. You're welcome. All right, there you go. You're listening to Marriage Unhindered. I'm your host, Doug Hinder, licensed marriage and family therapist. We're talking about all kinds of interesting things today, primarily about workaholic husbands whose wives don't get to see much of them and their kids don't either, and what's the right balance and all of that. But we'll take your calls about anything at all that's on your mind, 888-914-9149. We're going to take a quick break. We'll be back. Got another caller we'll get to. Be right back.
5: Well, what does the left love? The left loves the environment. And it's killing the environment. It's in our water. Tests in other countries show that endocrine blockers from chemical abortion pills are in the water.
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0: 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Let's go grab another call. Let's go down to New Mexico to Fernando. Hey, Fernando, thanks for calling in.
14: How you doing, sir? Great. Yeah, I have a good question, I think. Okay. So a quick summary. So me and my fiance now have been together since middle school, and I went to the military. I went to the military, and very thankful that I have a very strong Catholic, very good woman in my life.
0: Nice.
14: My question is, I try to please her and try to do everything, and I'm newly confirmed this Easter Vigil. So
0: congratulations!
14: That was very awesome.
0: Welcome home. Welcome home.
14: Yes, for sure. And I really want, I think that she's the one, I think, obviously, right? And so my question is, I don't know the best way to word it, but I mean, I would say, when does loving my fiance kind of lead towards what's best for our future, even if it doesn't kind of please her in the sense of like I'm always trying to please her and make her happy, but at what point is that transition from pleasing to leading, and how do you go about that?
0: Oh, that's interesting, from pleasing to leading. Well, your leading should be done in a way that's pleasing, is I guess the way I would say that. So throughout your entire life, your focus should be on how do you please your wife? How do you make her happy? How do you bring joy into her life, right? It could entail some sacrifice on your part. That's what agape love is all about, right? That this willingness to sacrifice myself for her joy. And hopefully she returns the favor as well, right? So I think you certainly lead in, how can I say this? In matters of virtue or in sin, right? Or the opposite of sin, right? Is so like you lead in terms of bringing her to a deeper faith. You lead in terms of bringing her to church. You lead in terms of bringing her to a prayer life and perhaps reading the scriptures together, or whatever. You lead in those regards. I think other than that, though, the way I try to look at it is, if it's not a sin, then give in, right? So, you know, if she wants to go to the Italian restaurant and you want to go to the French restaurant, well, you go to the Italian restaurant. Or you want fast food, she wants something more, you go where she wants. So yield, I call it yield cheerfully in matters of personal preference. So whatever her personal preference is, yeah, go along with that, unless there's some sin involved. Of course, you can't go along with sin, but other than sin, go along with what will make her happy. Yeah. Does that help?
14: And yeah, no, most definitely. And I guess kind of a leading question to, I guess, to that one, or a responsive question would be, if, because most definitely, I mean, she's definitely stronger in the faith, and I want to get there, no doubt. And
0: good,
14: in the sense of if she is kind of leading my my guidance through the faith, and giving me the knowledge that I seek and answering my questions. Mm-hmm. How can I lead if she's more stronger than I am? And, you know, that's obviously like a very vulnerable kind of statement, but, you know, I think that is the truth.
0: No, I got you. Because, well, I think, you know, right. So at this point, there's an imbalance. Her knowledge is greater than yours, but your knowledge will catch up to hers, right? And then as you continue to read and study and pray about your faith, you'll kind of get to where she is, at which point then you can start to, you know, make some suggestions like, hey, you know what, on our way home, you know, after dinner, why don't we stop by the Adoration Chapel for 5 minutes and make a quick visit? Or, you know, you can kind of lead by suggesting things you could do. You could pray together, or hey, as we're driving home, why don't we say a rosary together? Or let's just say one decade of the rosary together or something like that. So as you grow, as you learn more, it's a perfect opportunity for you to say, hey, well, how could we incorporate that a little bit deeper into our life together? Right? So I think a lot of times we lead by example, right? Or by just questioning and having a spirit of curiosity about how we can live our faith deeper. And leading isn't necessarily a matter of giving orders and commands as much as it is suggestions and encouragement.
14: Awesome. Yeah. Okay. Awesome. That definitely helped a lot for sure.
0: Yeah, I love it. So, have you set a date on when you'll be getting married?
14: No, we're currently waiting for the marriage classes to start. But once those are done, we're, you know, maybe a winter wedding. We're thinking a little bit of a maybe New Year's winter wedding action.
0: There you go. I like that. You know, and I guess, I mean, my counsel is generally, once you know this is the person I want to go through the rest of my life with, you don't need to wait around too long. Let's get it done. Fulfill whatever the requirements are that you have at the parish, and get her done and start building that life together.
14: No doubt. Absolutely. Thank you.
0: Hey, Fernando, thanks for calling in, man. Congratulations on being newly confirmed and being in the faith, and congratulations on finding a wonderful woman. Of course, you found her in school. Junior high, right? You found her a long time ago. But,
14: yeah, junior high, yep.
0: Yeah, well, congratulations for holding on to her.
14: Yeah.
0: Okay. I hope you have a wonderful life together. Take care. Thanks for calling in. Why don't we just stay in New Mexico and talk to Rex. Hi, Rex.
15: How you doing?
0: I'm doing great, man. What's going on? What can I do for you?
15: Well, you know, I heard your show come on, and you start talking about workaholics.
0: Yeah.
15: And I just had to chime in because you touched a lot of nerve right there. It really hits home to me because I worked in the oil and gas industry for over 50 years. And there's a lot of men that work in the industry that work a lot of hours. It's not a typical 8-hour day. Yeah. It's like, it could be anywhere from like 10, 15 hours, whatever. But I really abused the opportunity, and I worked too hard in the field, and it caused my wife to suffer, because like I became a very, very bad workaholic, where I was literally leaving vacation time on the table. Every year I would leave, like, say, sometimes a week, a month on the table. And finally, when I finally retired from the industry, you know, that's one of the reasons why I retired. I was just leaving too much time away. And I just, right after I retired, I went to work for another company. I kept doing the same thing because I thought I need to back up. And I finally retired for a good 3 years ago. But my wife she reminds me, it says, you were a workaholic. You were never here. And I'm lucky I have a very devout Catholic wife.
0: Yes,
15: I'm Catholic too, but But we're blessed. Yeah, but like what I'm saying is, like, if I could turn back the clock, I would tell any young men out there, you work your 8-hour day, put in your day with your employer, yep. and you go home and you spend time with your family, because you know life is too short. And I wish I could take the hours up back, because I can't even remember jobs I've been on, yeah. you know, in detail, but I can't even remember what my kids did growing up.
0: Yeah,
15: and that's what's yeah. sad. Like, you know, I've been to parent teachers meetings with my kids. And I get the teachers mixed up, you know, 3 years back. Like, yeah. I went to a parent-teacher conference one time when my son's in the third grade, and I was talking to the teacher. He goes, "No, that's your first grade teacher." And I forgot what year it was. And so it's like saying, I have a lot of regret, but like I say, that's what I'm trying to say is, like, you know, people out there, like, you know, spend time with your family. Don't throw your life away.
0: Good man.
15: Because I did, you know. So, but lucky I'm still married, and I have good grandkids. And yeah. But I just look at, like, it hit home with today's story.
0: God bless. Yeah, Rex, thanks so much for calling in and for sharing your story, and hopefully that'll make a big difference in the lives of some people who are, you know, and I get it. I'm a hardworking guy too, but at some point you just got to say, okay, I'm done. That's it. I mean, you know, I never wanted to die at work. I always thought it'd be better to die at home, surrounded by a wife and children who actually know who I am. So that's the deal. Rex, God bless. Thanks so much for the call. Thanks for your testimony. All right. Well, listen, we didn't at all get to what I really wanted to talk about today, which, well, my second topic, which was some challenges that some folks are having that they've written in about with near marital intimacy. So I think we'll pick that up tomorrow, Jim, if that's all right with you.
1: Sounds great.
0: Or we could just preempt Timmery. We'll just keep going. Tell Timmery to take the night off. What do you think?
1: I don't know if I can do that.
0: You probably can't.
1: I can ask.
0: Nah, we don't. I don't want Timmery to be mad at me either. So. Well, no, I appreciate that. And Timmery's got a nice show lined up today. She's going to talk about the next generation of pro-life leaders and something called the plastic bag theory. I got no idea what that's all about. I'm going to have to listen so I can figure that out. And then some college students weighing in on whether or not pot should be legal. Well, that's a good population to ask. There you go. Oh, goodness. Hey, listen, so let's finish up with 1 minute to a rekindled marriage. So here's what I'm going to throw out today. Jim, tell me if you think this is all right. So here's what I want you to say, ladies, to your husband tonight when he gets home from work after working an 8-hour day, right? I'm out of 14, hopefully. I want you to look at him and say, hey, there's one thing that I really appreciate about you that I forgot to say on Saturday. And I just want you to know, here it is. So let's keep the I appreciation train on track and add one more thing to it tonight when your husband gets home. There you go. All right. We always end on a memorari for that couple that's going to have a big challenge tonight, that they can get through that and begin rebuilding their marriage. Please join me. Remember, O most gracious Virgin Mary, that never was it known that anyone who fled to thy protection, implored thy help, or sought thy intercession was left unaided. Inspired with this confidence, we fly to thee, O Virgin of virgins, our mother. To thee do we come. Before thee we stand, sinful and sorrowful. O Mother of the Word incarnate, despise not our petitions, but in thy mercy hear and answer us. Amen. Hey, if you like this episode, go ahead and pass the word. You can find this episode and all the past episodes on the Relevant Radio app or the website, which is updated daily. So if you missed part of the show, that's where you go to get it. Thanks for being part of the show today. Thanks for listening. Have a good evening. I'll look forward to being with you again tomorrow.
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18: 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And that's very fertile ground for the gospel of Jesus Christ, because you know, what happened in the planting of the Catholic Church, what happened in the original proclamation of the gospel, was that an entirely new way of seeing reality was revealed to the human race. And so we have that, and it's important that all of us who are believers are doing whatever we can to assist in waking up our brothers and sisters as possible. That includes living our faith with vitality and with witness.
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22: 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Along with game number two of the young NFL season, it's night number two of the Republican midterm convention tonight. Vice President Vance will be the keynote speaker, with President Trump wrapping things up. Last night, the president made news by promising a $5,000 dividend to all American adults should the Republicans hold both the House and the Senate. In an interview with Fox News, President Trump said the U.S. is bringing in a lot of money.
23: So we're taking in $21 trillion. No country's ever taken in anywhere near that. It's four or five times higher than the next. All because of that beautiful word that you and I love more than most others, tariffs.
22: The FDA is investigating a multi-state outbreak of salmonella linked to recalled broccoli sprouts. The CDC and state partners found 22 cases of the disease in four states. Two people hospitalized, but no deaths reported. Washington has the highest number of cases, followed by Montana, Idaho, and Utah. Is the Missouri map battle finally over? The Supreme Court granted an emergency request saying a new Missouri congressional map can't be used in November's midterm election. The new map aimed to get rid of one of two congressional seats currently held by Democrats. The number of suspected cartel-linked drones along the southern border in Texas is down by 75% since the U.S. military began using high-energy lasers. Matt Mattinson reports.
24: That's according to U.S. Customs and Border Protections. Officials say they believe the military's ability to shoot down the suspected drones directly affected the drop in the number of drones spotted, but they also acknowledge the decrease could be linked to cartel operatives changing routes or using other tactics. I'm Matt Mattinson.
22: Keeping you connected with the church and the world, this is Relevant Radio News.
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28: My husband is one of those people who wakes up at an extremely early hour, predominantly to get in the workout and the prayer and to have, if you have young children, you know this, a down moment without your children and your wife, let's be honest. So my husband hits the gym at 4:30 in the morning. And he often comments that, I love going early. There's no other time I'll go because it's a time when two groups of people are there. The elderly and construction workers. And you don't have to deal with butts and bras in your face. You don't have to deal with people posing in front of the mirror. You don't have to deal with pump covers being torn off. And if you don't know what that is, because I did not know what that was until a year or two ago. Those huge oversized tees that people wear that you don't understand why they're wearing it and maybe have better figure than they do. Oh, there's a point. When you get to the gym, you're working out sometime mid-workout, you rip it off. And you're showing off the bod that no one knew was there. Not to mention, in the new world of technology, having your body or your shabby clothes or your fancy clothes, whatever they are, live streamed as someone else live streams their workout and you did not consent. The gym culture has become a challenge, to say the least, whether you are taking classes or you're in the gym. And it actually really does pose a challenge for us as Catholics. How do you navigate that? My guest today is Jace Ristrelli. He's a co-owner of Grow the Kingdom Gym in Greenwood Village, Colorado. I was fascinated when I learned about their gym. It is a Catholic gym, and it sets a different precedence. You can find their gym if you're in the local area at growthekingdomco.com. I'm linking to that in social media as well as the show notes. But whether you're in the area nearby, I think there are some takeaways for how we can replicate changing our fitness experience a little bit in two ways. One, from the superficiality that can occur that, hey, we're all about getting more fit, looking better, but the superficiality that can consume us, the poser culture, the fact that you can't help having a derriere in your face that's hardly covered. How do you navigate that and maybe make your exercise a little more personal and purposeful? Let's start, Jace. You guys founded this gym and you're jumping into this from a Catholic perspective. Where do we land and how do you see this as kind of a battleground where we actually need to land a little differently in the gym culture today?
2: Yeah. Thanks for having me here, Timory. I think it's a huge problem that has just gotten worse over the years right now, because the fitness industry has become this massive culture takeover, and it's been influenced by things that kind of don't really align with our Catholic beliefs, right? So, but all that being said, us as Catholics, we need to be training our bodies, right? They are a temple of the Holy Spirit. They are gifts from God, and we got to be able to utilize them to serve better. And the best way to do that is to train them. So we're kind of left in these crossroads of, well, gosh, I need to go to this gym because I want to train, but it's a battleground in there. So maybe it's best I just avoid it because there's no safe space in there, right? So I think really that's why we kind of built the gym, was let's bring back and redeem this culture and give that safe space so that people can go in with the proper mindset and the right intent. Cause I think intent, when you go into working out, is super important. But allow them to have that right intent and maintain it through their whole workout, and they can glorify mm-hmm. God by doing so way better.
28: Mm-hmm. You know, and I come from the gym culture, teaching Pilates, all of that. So I've seen kind of the different shapes of this. And I've seen a lot of guys who have kind of gone for some of those more meathead gyms because at least you have fewer of the women in there with just right, the bodies right. in their faces distracting them. I've had a number yeah. of friends who go like, it's a total meathead gym. I have to acknowledge that. I need to set my standard for myself low, but at least there isn't, you know what, in my face the whole time.
2: Yeah. Yeah. I mean, it's sad on both sides of it. Right. Cause I think they have taken advantage of the fitness culture, some of these right. brands with yes. the clothing that they promote. Right. And they've taken advantage of that. And it's sad to see that, and no longer, you don't go in there and you see that, women are no longer, protecting the mystery of the body. Right. And men are no longer respecting the dignity of the body. It's very hard to do so in those moments on both sides. So, the meathead gyms, you know, you takes care of one aspect, of that maybe, but, then you're still faced with maybe other, kind of prideful, self-centered, egotistical at times, in that. So, yeah.
28: I miss the gyms of the 90s and the early 2000s where you showed up, rolled out of bed in your baggy pants or whatever it was. You looked, I mean, you did not look your best. But today it's sad, specifically for the women. There is so much pressure to have a budget just for your workout clothes, not to mention that you need to be totally presentable in order to exercise. And hey, don't get me wrong, it could be a place to maybe meet someone, but when you look at this, I really do miss that 90s and early 2000s culture of what it looked like in the gym. And you know, I think part of this plays into the fact that people are having a hard time meeting someone, we're wanting to meet and date and all of that, the social media culture. But I want to shift purposes a little bit. If you're just joining me, my guest today is the co-founder of the gym. It's located in Greenwood Village, Colorado. It's a Jace Ristrelli. He's a co-owner of Grow the Kingdom Gym. I'm linking on social media, but also we're looking at the bigger picture of the gym culture that we're in. Now, you at your gym actually provide some structure and purpose that you add in to the workout opportunities there at the gym. If people aren't there in person, what are some of those elements that can be replicated?
2: Definitely. I mean, we have a crucifix when you first come in and an open Bible, and then my favorite part is our big white, it's like a 10-foot intentions whiteboard where people can just write their name of who they're offering to live for. And I think that's a really tangible way. So I'd actually say, I mean, first off, right, when you step into that gym, at the very least, try to hit the sign of the cross, like center yourself around God right out the gate, because you are not strong enough to protect against what you may face, right? So, but God is, and he will protect your eyes for you if you open yourself to him. So hit that maybe right out the gate. And then, yeah, in your mind, maybe we actually used to use tape around the wrist and to write the name of someone. But in your mind or on tape or in your notes, you can keep track, but offer your lift for someone else. When you do that, it completely removes the lift from it being about you, right? So your pride and your self-centeredness kind of gets stripped away because now you know that you're doing it for someone else. And by God's grace and goodness, he can take that lift, whether it was good, bad, hit a PR, couldn't lift what you did last week, whatever it is, he's going to take that. He's going to return it to that person with graces. So I think praying before, praying during with intercession, and then praying after, I think it's really important. And dress accordingly, right? Like protect the mystery of your body, understand your worth in God's eyes, and know the beautiful gift that that is for the person that he has set out for you and no one else. And then the last thing I'd say is, if you know, music is another thing in gyms that can be hard to battle, but just toss on headphones and listen to your clean music or maybe a podcast or, you know, relevant radio when you're out there, right? Like whatever it is, just toss on something good so that you're getting inundated with goodness throughout. Mm-hmm.
28: You're reminding me of Sal DiStefano. We love having him here on the show. He's one of the top fitness gurus in the world right now. And he's had this massive conversion and just clinging on to faith over the last few years. And we've been with him during some of that journey. And it's been so neat to see how it's changed his workout with like setting the intentions, praying before, during, and after, and how powerful that has been for him in leaving that, not saying that he was part of that looks maxing culture, but leaving that culture of where we are so obsessed with our body. And his story even includes body dysmorphia as well. But I think that that's so necessary that we have that perspective shift, that exercise really is a discipline, yes, for forming and shaping the body and building that confidence, having greater mental health, all of that. But that discipline ultimately slides into a different area as well, and that we see that physical discipline and endurance in light of our faith.
2: Yeah, definitely. It's, I mean, that's the beauty of it, right? The beautiful correlation of, wow, if I want to get closer to God, I have to go and face these difficulties, right? And the difficulties is just straight up life sometimes, but I'm going to have to face those. And they're going to come over and over and over, and it's going to strip away my pride. It's going to strip away my vices, break myself down, but be rebuilt in God, with God, and come back stronger, right? And that's the same thing that happens in the gym. You go in there, and what's happening is you're tearing your muscles, literally, right? They're getting all these micro tears. You got to break your muscle down, but it will rebuild stronger to face that same weight better. And that's exactly, I just love the way that it correlates with our faith. And I think that that's how God made it, right? He made our bodies perfectly formed with our spirit, with our mind. And they just play together beautifully in ways that we'll never understand because he gave us this great mystery. So it really is beautiful when you set that intention and keep him at the center.
28: And I think sometimes people don't realize too, that's what we're doing when we're exercising. Like, we are battering the muscle, even when stretching. I mean, you're being very careful to almost create these micro tears in this lengthening to lengthen and relax and properly hydrate the muscle and the fascial tissue. And so if only we understood better what we're doing to the body through exercising and the stretching that's necessary, and how, as you said, that correlates with our faith, with the discipline, with the endurance, with all of these virtues that are so important to incorporate. In fact, let's see, Ignacio's on the line in Los Angeles. Ignacio, what was your question today for Jace?
3: Hey, good to hear you, Timri. I'm just wanted to just put in my two cents about virtue, how we could exercise it also in the gym. We don't just tear our muscles or tear our physical strength, but also practice the caution of our eyes and the practice of controlled desires to be healthy, desires to be in good physical state, and also know your boundaries. So I think it's a very critical aspect about life and balance, how you cannot take one thing more than the other. You cannot just focus on pride, but also on justice and virtue. So it's just my two cents that it's a great way to exercise body, mind, and our faith.
28: Yes. You know, Ignacio, that was making me think about a lot of my friends who are priests. When they were in seminary, we were going to school together and grad school. And just over the years, we've had a lot of conversations about the issue of chastity and even modesty for the priests as well, and how physical exercise has been and is the game changer for maintaining that virtue of chastity and modesty. And I think that's very telling and important for us to remember when we're looking at how the virtues really do overlap with exercise, with self-discipline, with really chastising and correcting the body in the right ways for a greater purpose, to submit ourselves to that proper purpose and to orient ourselves. If you're just joining me today, my guest today is the co-founder of the gym Grow the Kingdom in Greenwich Village, Colorado, not California, talking about gym culture and how even what they're doing there can be replicated if you're not in the area. But really, this area of exercise is a battleground for us, and we need to look at it a little differently as Catholics. I know, Jace, you were talking about, hey, you know, throwing the headphones on if you're needing to navigate music that ideally really shouldn't be listened to, you know, ways to just stay focused, keep your eyes on the prize, working out earlier in the morning at times when other people aren't in the gym. We're going to come back with Jace Ristrelli, the co-owner of Grow the Kingdom Gym, and talk a little bit about how they've incorporated mentorship into their gym as well, and combining a little bit more of that strength training alongside virtue building as Catholics, strengthening the mind, body, and soul all at once as we approach exercise today.

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2: Tomorrow is the 25th anniversary of 9/11, and we will be joined by a naval officer looking at the heroism of 9/11 and a little known story, the waterborne evacuation of Manhattan, how this is bigger than the evacuation of Dunkirk. 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It will really set you up for going into Sunday to be more attentive, aware of what's happening in the Mass if you zone out or running after kids, or maybe you just want to go deeper. So be sure to join me Friday. My guest today on Trending is Jace Ristrelli. He's the co-founder, co-owner of Grow the Kingdom Gym in Greenwood Village, Colorado. 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I'm linking on social media as well. Love what they're doing there. It is a Catholic gym, and it's a game changer for addressing the gym culture that we are in, from not wanting to have butt in your face when you're exercising to the self-obsession with the body and the culture to the music. It provides an alternative, or we're also talking about if that's the culture you're in. Those are your options for exercise, how to navigate that. So be sure to go back and listen to this episode. I do want to shift gears a little bit to your mentorship program, because mentorship is something that is so deeply needed, especially for young boys today. And you're correlating the two of strength training and strengthening not just the body, but also the mind and soul, and how that can be done through mentorship with our faith and virtue. Can you share a little bit more about that program? Because I think this sets an example for ways that we can also incorporate mentorship programs across the country.
4: Definitely. This is actually a part of our kind of mission that we were most excited about. This mentorship program is built for 11 to 21 year olds, and it's centered around how we can walk with them and create a real community. I think, you know, Hayden and I, we have been lifelong friends, and we both have amazing parents who have done an amazing job, and I attribute everything to them and their prayer. But during those kind of years, I was not one to really listen to them very well, admittedly. And I found that I would rather listen to an outside source, if you will. And so we kind of feel called to help be that outside source and walk with these kids, 11 to 21, as they just journey through life, trying to strive after God and His will for them. So it's built around the virtues, and we start with the four cardinal virtues as our foundation. We start with a little course about that and just set that foundation and let them know, like, this is what we're going to dive into, right? And then from there, they join a brotherhood or eventually a sisterhood when we get our female coach on. And there we will have, you know, vice and virtue talks. We will go through Bible studies. We'll go through saint studies, look over strong books for them, centered around kind of their age group. So they'll get into like 11 to 14, 14 to 18, 18 to 21, so that we can dive in kind of more specifics. But then it's just building their community. Like, we're on the understanding and belief that everyone should have someone who is ahead of them, someone who is with them, and someone who is following them, right, in this faith journey.

0: this community is going to give them that, so that they know they're not alone. They can reach out to us. We'll have live Q&As with them. We'll have adventure days with them for anyone who can make it. But this is something that is built to be nationwide, because we want to reach and help as many young men and women as we can, because we just we enjoy it, we love it, and we feel called to it. And if God wants us doing it, then let's get after it. So we're really excited about this.
1: And young people in that age range of 11 to 21 really do struggle with friendship today. They might be making friendships, but all the wrong friendships. And they're trying because they have this faith-filled background. They want to throw themselves into friendship, but it's just not happening because they're not finding the right people to really be on the same track with, that I think is so important. So I appreciate because you're helping with that mentorship to build other friendships. And like you said, for them then to mentor people who are coming up behind them.
0: Definitely, it is. I mean, we've seen that shift, right? Of just the social interaction has become more difficult for everyone. And when we really dive into our faith, we can oftentimes feel like outliers, right? I mean, it's in the Bible about how people may rebuke us and things. And so when you have kids at this age just trying to fit in, a lot of times where they end up trying to fit into is not something that's actually aligned with who they are, right? And what God made them to do. So we want to show them that, like, yeah, we're going to stand out, but we're going to stand out together. And actually you can fit in really well with these group of people. And there's a lot more of us than you may feel at times. So we really want to just bring that community to them and embrace them and really walk with them. We're all learning still. We're all on the same journey. And yeah, exactly like you pointed out, it's who you surround yourself with. So that can have the massive impact on the lifestyle that you end up creating for yourself.
1: Now, whether formally or maybe people recognize, hey, I'd love to start trying to mentor in one way or another, some of the younger men or younger boys in my community, what would be some of your advice that maybe is replicable from your program for men to start offering that mentorship?
0: Oh man, I would start with prayer and a whole lot of prayer and then just keep praying. At times I feel like it can often be just you almost don't feel worthy at times, because you're still walking your own journey. But I think, yeah, prayer will help you overcome that. And I think that's actually step one for anyone who wants to mentor, is that just kind of release yourself to God and let him be in control, and know that it is not I or you speaking to them, but hopefully you can be a vessel for God to speak to them. So starting with prayer and really calling upon God to be with you, and then diving into the virtues. I think having our foundation set with the cardinal virtues is super important. They can be kind of intimidating, but when we kind of set that, lay that groundwork, then we're able to dive in deeper and go beyond. And really everything can kind of tie in with each other there. And then start reading some books, which sounds funny from me, if anyone knows me. I was never a big reader, but there's so much to be learned there. Fulton Sheen actually, and the Seven Virtues, and Victory Over Vice, and then the Summa Theologica, which admittedly I have not really dove into yet, but in the midst of trying after that. So just continuing to learn yourself, and then be vulnerable. If you want to mentor someone, I think you've got to be vulnerable, because we got to be able to trust each other and show that, in my experience, the people I'm mentoring end up helping me, I feel like, far beyond what I'm able to do for them. I've been inspired and by the young men and women that I've been around, to be a better man. And it's a beautiful, beautiful thing. And I'm just thankful for the position that I'm able to be in with that.
1: Jace, you keep mentioning the four cardinal virtues being prudence, temperance, justice, and fortitude. The church has pointed at these as the four cardinal virtues. There's always great imagery as these are the hinges of a door for us to go through, that these are so key for us in our life. Can you touch a little bit on these four virtues and why this is core to your program?
0: Definitely. I think Right. With all of these, they intertwine so well because when you have fortitude, and that's that kind of like, if you will, like that perseverance, right? You're going to keep striving after it. You're going to also find yourself that it's going to take prudence to then decide whether or not it's a time to be on the attack or to just be a brick wall and stand your ground, right? And kind of on that defense. But kind of it's still always an active defense. But you got to be prudent about that. And then whether or not, which action is going to provide justice for it. And then when you do elect to or feel the call to go down one route or the other, you're still going to have that temperance and have that kind of self-control in that sense as you go through. So kind of when you're walking life and walking discernment, you're going to come across the need for all four of these virtues. And you know, right now I'm kind of working focused in on our fortitude course program, and it's so good to just dive back into them because I see it in my own life right now of you know, am I being cowardice here and not pursuing what God has for me for a multitude of reasons, or am I being too ambitious without having any proper you know, backing behind me? And again, that, like I said, brings in the prudence element of when to attack, when to stand your ground and everything. So yeah, I think you go through all four of these as you go through discernment, and that's what you should be doing through life, is discerning God's will and where he wants you.
1: That's Jace Rastrelli, co-owner of Grow the Kingdom Gym in Greenwich Village, Colorado. 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We're linking to it in the show notes for today's episode, along with on social media. I will be back in a moment looking. Finally, I've been talking about this last couple of days, but we will touch a little bit on Lindsey Clancy trial briefly and really what we need to know wasn't being discussed as all eyes and ears have been on the Clancy trial. More on that in just a little bit, along with the latest development on the trial today.
2: There are tools that we have, and of course, the most important tool is prayer. 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
4: Hello, this is Archbishop Bernard Hebda of the Archdiocese of St. Paul in Minneapolis. Let us pray. Remember, O most gracious Virgin Mary, that never was it known that anyone who fled to thy protection, implored thy help, or sought thy intercession was left unaided. Inspired with this confidence, I fly to thee, O Virgin of Virgins, my Mother. To thee do I come, before thee I stand, sinful and sorrowful. O Mother of the Word incarnate, despise not my petitions, but in thy mercy hear and answer me. Amen.
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10: Becoming a father has radicalized me in the best way possible, by the way. And it's made me, first of all, understand that what I'm fighting for is beyond even yourself. It's a source of immense joy and meaning and beauty, and it's also a source of motivation and purpose. I encourage more young people to get married and have kids and reject hookup culture. You'll be happier because of it.
1: That's Charlie Kirk. Charlie Kirk, whose public assassination was a year ago today, September 10th. And as we're on the eve of looking at 25 years after 9/11, I was really thinking about Charlie and the words he just shared there and why Charlie was so beloved and why people will continue to love what he did, because he fought for faith and family. He fought against the hookup culture. He said, we are worth more than that. He really stood on gospel principles. And that is what true freedom is. That is what the true pursuit of happiness is, faith and family, and growing on that area. And so as all the conversation continues to still stir over a year later surrounding Charlie Kirk and his death and all of the conversation happening behind what did or did not happen, I wanted to just remember for a moment Charlie Kirk, that fight for faith and family. That's the freedom we fight for as Catholics. We fight for our ability to exercise our faith and to live it out and pass it on to our children, to reject the cultural norms in faith. I think that is so important for us to remember. Hey, by the way, when the power goes out, we've experienced this, and cell phone networks are down, this still happens. The car radio is often the only way for you and I to get information. 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I'm going to link to how you can do that as well in the show notes for today's show and on social media. I think this is really important for us to recognize that we have to do something here. The world, the secular voices of the world, do not want Relevant Radio. They would love to cancel us, but we own our radio stations. We own the work that we do. So we have the freedom to talk about Jesus Christ, to share the message of Charlie Kirk that we just shared here a moment ago. We have the ability to say what marriage is, what abortion is, why it's problematic, why science confirms what our faith teaches about all of these issues. So this is why we need to defend and protect AM radio and vehicles. So be sure to go and urge our elected officials to vote yes on the AM Radio for Every Vehicle Act. And by the way, if you'd like to join our conversation, the toll-free line is 888-914-9149, and it's sponsored by Catholic Order of Foresters Life Insurance. Okay, I have been teasing this, I think, since Monday, and we are finally here. Lindsey Clancy mistrial. There's a lot to be said here. I am actually, whether you're obsessed with the case and very well may know more than me on it, because everyone is a subject matter expert, seemingly, on the Lindsey Clancy trial. It has been the topic of conversation for well over a month now. Here's the deal. I'll give you a little SparkNotes version of what's happened if you're not up to date. But what my bigger focus is remember, we're being fed algorithms to focus in on, to hone in on the Lindsey Clancy trial. What was happening at the same time that Noam was talking about? Now, I'm sure there are other things, and I would love it if you let me know, trending@relevantradio.com. But there were a few other trials that it's just a little too telling we were distracted from. I'll tell you what those are in just a moment. So last Friday, the jury was deadlocked. They could not unanimously decide if Lindsey Clancy is guilty after 7 days of deliberating. The judge ended up declaring a mistrial. And in the midst of that, this week, you've heard jurors giving interviews. It was 11-1 split that she is. So again, it wasn't determined, but 11 were on the side that she's not guilty by reason of lack of criminal responsibility. In other words, hey, we're Catholic, so she wasn't culpable, but one was not standing with them, who was believing that she was responsible. So all of that being said, what's next? Well, the next date in court is on the 29th of this month. Currently, Lindsay Clancy remains charged with 3 murders. She also remains at the hospital recovering. There were some changes that occurred today in particular. So Lindsay Clancy's attorney asked the judge to prevent a mistrial and to acquit Lindsay, which would, if the judge accepted, would effectively end the criminal prosecution, letting her off. Now, that motion will be heard at the next court date on the 29th. Meanwhile, some of the options ahead of us of what could go on next with this trial, she could be retried, they could negotiate a plea, they could drop the charges, part of the acquittal process, as her attorney is asking. I know there's a lot of debate right now. People are asking, well, hey, why isn't anyone questioning the husband? There's some pretty sketchy questions surrounding the body temperature. You know what I'm talking about. You've probably been having the conversations too behind the scenes. I'm very fascinated about the topic of culpability, especially as Catholics. We'll have to touch on that over the next week because it does remind us as to why the church talks a lot about sin, venial versus mortal sin. It is a riveting topic, but here's the deal. I think we have to beware, specifically when talking about this case, of a couple things before I tell you what I think we're being distracted from seeing is happening. But with this specific case, the Lindsay Clancy trial, I discussed this a couple weeks ago, and I will double down linking to that episode from 2 weeks ago when I first talked about the Lindsay Clancy trial. I'm sure either Gavin or Patrick can grab that. And also an episode I did with Dr. Hannah Spear. Number one, 3 big things. Number one, when we focus in on the Lindsay Clancy trial from the perspective of postpartum depression, we are overemphasizing this idea of motherhood as a psychiatric diagnosis. We're perpetuating the false claim that 1 in 7 women, at least, as people say, have postpartum depression. First of all, let's be clear, she was dealing with postpartum psychosis, which isn't postpartum depression. In addition to that, that number is totally fabricated, that 1 in 7 women suffer postpartum depression. It's really important that we acknowledge that. I know I am just scratching the surface and ruffling some serious feathers here, which is why I'm going to link back to those 2 episodes in the show notes that if you have not listened to is so important, because we are making motherhood as if it is a risk in a psychiatric diagnosis, and it's being used to this Lindsay Clancy trial to fit that narrative, that claiming the false claim that motherhood is dangerous. So this is my second point. It's fitting a narrative that motherhood is dangerous. You shouldn't have any or too many children. It's claiming that certain women really just shouldn't have children, so we should justify why they abort or should abort. And third, we need to give better support for the postpartum season. Yes, it's a difficult and fragile season. Yes, people can hit the baby blues and even real depression or psychosis, but usually there are comorbidities. Often there are other things going on, and this speaks to the importance of community. So again, I'm referring back to those 2 episodes because this is a bigger conversation, and this is a conversation for us as people of faith, as Catholics, as pro-life people, because I know a lot of people who will not have more children as a result of how they viewed or experienced postpartum, or how they have been told by others that postpartum was. So go listen to those episodes. There's much more to be said. And before you fight me on this topic and write me a scathing email about my insensitivity around postpartum, please go listen to those episodes. So I think I just saved myself a lot of hate mail, at least I hope. You're listening to Trending with Timmery here on Relevant Radio. So here's the question I often ask today, and I hope you do too. When there is something that is so prevalently in my face when I am looking at media, and when it's in my face for a prolonged period of time, and it becomes the obsession of the culture, and it becomes a polarizing issue, I go, smells a little fishy. What narrative does this story fit that's trying to push something in the way that goes against our Catholic faith and family views? Because it usually does, and this case does. And two, what is happening right now that is really leading us to be distracted from it? So there are three key trials that I think are important. The first one I'm not going deep into. I did discuss a little bit of the Fauci trial a couple weeks ago. Let's go ahead and link to that in the show notes if you want my thoughts on some of the Fauci trial. I went briefly into it. So we'll link to that as well. Gavin, if you could grab that. Second, though, we touched on this last week on Monday. The Seventh Circuit Court of Appeals made a decision that is flabbergasting. Like, I was flabbergasted by this. So the case is the United States versus Stephen Andrig decision. It's a First Amendment right for you or anyone who wants to create and be in the possession of child pornography. AI-generated pornography. So you can have and create child pornography, and that is totally okay under your First Amendment right. This is deplorable. I'm going to tell you why, but first I want to touch briefly on this. So what this case determined just a couple weeks ago that no one's talking about is that it protects the private possession of pornography if it was generated by you. In other words, for example, AI-generated. And that you can have it within your dwelling. So this decision is based off of two court cases, which, by the way, the judges on the cases themselves said, hey, these are old cases that really shouldn't apply to this case. But they thought their hands were kind of tied because they were cornered into using precedent-setting cases. So if you don't know what a precedent-setting case is, that's where like determines like. If there's a similar case or a part of a case that could apply to this case, that sets the precedence for how the next court case or this particular case will be determined. So it was based off of two cases, 2002 case, basically that because there's no real child in AI-generated pornographic content, because there's no real child who's actually being sexually abused in it, we can continue to create it. The second case was from 1969, where the government generally cannot criminalize the private possession of obscene material if it's in your home. So you can have whatever nasty content you want as long as it is within your own dwelling. Now, Judge John Lee, who's one of the judges on the Seventh Circuit Court of Appeals, expressed serious concern about applying these two decade-old precedent-setting cases, decades-old precedent-setting cases, to today's very realistic AI capabilities. It is only getting better with each day, week, month, and year that goes by. Judge Joshua Kohler also joined Judge John Lee's concurrence, calling for additional Supreme Court guidance and even for reconsideration on this case. You see, the decision was tied to these precedent-setting cases, and so the judges really kind of felt that their hands were tied based on prior decisions by the Supreme Court. So what's going to happen next? Hopefully, God willing, the government could ask the full Seventh Circuit Court to rehear the case and or petition the Supreme Court to review it. I don't know what's going to happen. I hope something big, because this is appalling, and precedent-setting cases should not overrule common sense, common law. So this is really my take. No, religion plays a part here. You might say, how, why? Why would we even bring up religion? Because religion sets standards. It's the big picture on the law. We are formed by what is right and wrong, not simply precedent-setting cases. Binding yourself to past decisions that are possibly full of human error based on prior so-called precedent-setting cases ignores human natural law, God's commandments, which, by the way, God's commandments are very intuitive for the human person. Are we still able to say that there is an objective right and wrong thing to do? Especially in the case where apparently we have a First Amendment right to own and create child pornography as long as it was made by AI. We touched on this last week. We'll link. I've got a lot of links coming in today's episode, but this I'm also going to link to that I think is important. The last episode I did last Monday with Jim O'Day talking about child pornography and why that's concerning, about how we see it as one of the largest growing pornography industries and why we have examples of porn and looking at it, even if AI generated, and it often leads to action. Not always, but it can. And we are putting children at greater risk. You see what happens when we lose sight of God, the creator, the material, whether it's the human person or the things we create, they suddenly become malleable. The law becomes malleable. What is right and wrong becomes malleable because we don't know God. We've lost common sense. You're listening to Trending with Tim Marie here on Relevant Radio, switching gears for a moment. So that's one of the cases, before I switch gears, that no one was paying attention to during the Lindsey Clancy trial. Again, why is the world and all the algorithms forcing and pushing this? It's not just that everyone's talking about it. It's that it's moving us to talk about it, to debate about it, to say that motherhood is dangerous and a psychiatric diagnosis. Literally, that's what the world wants us to say by pushing the false narrative that 1 in 7 women have postpartum depression. Postpartum blues? Absolutely. True depression? No, there's no clinical diagnosis and it's all self-diagnosed. The reports that 1 in 7 women have it. It's pushing a pro-abortion agenda that fits when the world is very divided, especially United States, state to state, over the issue of abortion. So notice what you are being distracted from, and that is from realizing how appalling and inappropriate this First Amendment rights case was. The third case that we were not paying close enough attention to, which, by the way, there was a massive cover-up of during the Lindsey Clancy trial because we were all looking at the algorithms for that, was the Meta case that came to a conclusion about how Meta has manipulated children and kids with addictive algorithms and content that was highly appalling. Did you know that this was expected to be a very long trial and that they settled it? After only starting on August 18th, it was expected to go on for weeks. They settled it in a little over a week. They did a quick job of revealing less, facing fewer regulations, and having next to no conversation about the trial. So what happened is Meta stepped forward, covered things up, and settled to pay $17.1 billion for the fact that they did recognize harming children. Now, that $12.1 billion will be paid over the course of the next 10 years, and potentially another $5 billion by Meta that will also be determined by how payment occurs with TikTok and YouTube as well. The case regards the fact that they were deliberately designing Facebook and Instagram to addict young children and teens and mislead families about risk. By settling within just over a week, by covering up this case, nothing to see here, they revealed less of what they were doing because they acknowledged and admitted that they were doing this to manipulate kids, but they covered up more of what they were doing, how they were doing it, why they were doing it, how lucrative it was for them. They face fewer regulations because they came forward so quickly, and less conversation. In other words, parents, turn a blind eye and move on. Meta admitted they did something wrong. They're paying $17.1 billion. Can we recognize that? That's $17.1 billion. And now we're just going to continue to use social media the same exact way. And, you know, we have my home state of California, where it's been sitting on the desk of Governor Gavin Newsom, the Assembly Bill 1709, to be implemented into law. It was already passed through all the legislature. And some people are saying, oh, hey, we're banning social media for kids under the age of 16. Oh, no, that's not what's happening. They're removing some addictive features for kids under 16, but they can still have social media accounts with some age verification and, hey, some legal fees they'll face if they violate that. Why are we waiting for the government to step in and regulate social media? Whether it does or doesn't happen or occur in a minor way, for example, in the state of California and others, if the governor signs it in California, why do we continue to just wait here? Social media culture has to change. $17.1 billion being paid out by Meta to cover up further exposure of what they did to manipulate and outright see the death of children is very serious. We have to cut it off. For some, that means cutting off social media altogether. Are you willing to? Are you willing to say no to your kids? Are we willing even to just cut off our tech use and social media with the sunset 2 to 4 hours before bed because that's what they say we need so that we can get enough sleep? Are we willing to remove notifications from our phone, apps? Are we willing to have that level of discipline, self-denial? Are we willing to tell our kids no social media and even no cell phone to use things such as the Wise phone, the Gab phone, the Light phone, low-tech phones if necessary, and we delay as to when we give it? That's why I love the work of ScreenStrong.com because they help in providing guidance and even advice if you rolled out the tech and the social media too soon and you need to reel it back in. The reality is we are the only ones who are going to make the changes with social media that we and or our kids need, and it's a choice. Government's not going to do it for us, and Meta clearly isn't going to either. Yes, they have some new regulations, but they got away with covering up with what they've been doing with a very short court case, one that was meant to go on for weeks, and they settled paying out $17.1 billion. In other words, admitting guilt, but covering up. This is a matter of faith. We can't just keep using the virtual babysitters or the fact that we think our kids will be ostracized from any social conduct. In fact, social media causes them to be ostracized and not to have proper social skills to get in the way of their learning. Enough said, I just think it's important that we recognize that's the third of just what, in my opinion, were some of the major cases that we did not pay attention to because our algorithms and our news were all telling us to pay attention to the Lindsey Clancy trial. Okay, I do want to touch for a moment on, maybe you saw it, the live streamed abortion that happened over the last week where a woman is coming out talking about wanting a ladybug or a June bug. Will the baby be a boy or a girl? She's having this gender reveal party. I was going to play the audio. I think I'm going to skip it for right now. She's freaking out, excited. What will it be? She finds out the baby's a girl. She asks for a Coke and she takes the abortion pills. Literally a 15-minute live stream. It's been all over the internet. Now, I watched this and my immediate reaction was, this is to get likes. This is to get social media attention. I didn't question whether or not it was actually real. I just thought, this is so sorrowful that we're watching abortion live online. And sure enough, it ended up coming out that she did it to rage bait us. Sure enough, she went viral, rage baited, and she's promoting her music. She's discussing in one of her songs the alleged baby's father. She claims she did get drunk later and vomited the pills, so they didn't take. In other words, she's trying to claim that she didn't actually have an abortion, that her pregnancy has not been confirmed. But here's the reality. People will justify, especially based on Lindsey Clancy trial and others, that, well, that woman shouldn't be a mom if she's going to be like that, and use that example yet again to justify abortion. But we should never use circumstances or particular people to say this baby should not exist. That's a quality of life argument that says some should live and some should die, and we are not responsible for doing that or saying that a baby should receive a death sentence.
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